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1: For Northland, it should be fine. Cloudy periods, though, tomorrow. Rain developing in the evening, possibly heavy with thunderstorms at night. For Auckland, Coromandel, Waikato and Bay of Plenty, cloudy with a few showers, possibly heavy about the eastern coast tomorrow morning. Waitomo to Wellington, including the central high country, should be fine for your Monday, but cloudy with a few showers tomorrow morning and they spread south. For Gisborne to Wairarapa, cloudy with showers about Gisborne and the Wairoa district. Clearing to fine weather tomorrow morning. Cloud returning tomorrow night with a chance of a late shower. Nelson and Buller to Westland, cloudy with a few showers tonight. Marlborough, Canterbury, Otago and Southland, except Stewart Island, mainly fine. Areas of high cloud tomorrow. For Fiordland and Stewart Island, cloudy with showers and cloudy in the Chatham Islands.
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1: Hey team, how are you going? Oh, look, Zane, can I call you Zaney? Zane the woke, he says, Leah, I didn't mean all Māori. I'm just confused and struggling at the moment. Please forgive me. Zane, there's nothing to forgive. And that's actually a very honest text to say that you're confused and struggling at the moment. Because you know what? So am I. And I think, sadly about it, a lot of New Zealanders are. We've got this divide. And a lot of people are struggling with it. You know, it's not, I've said it before, it's not the New Zealand I grew up in. You know, the 8-year-old Leah, the 10-year-old Leah, the 25-year-old Leah, you know, when I was at my finest, you know, we didn't have these issues. We did not care about Māori this, Māori that, the language being used. And, you know, and now in my lifetime, there's this. I'm with you, Zane. I am confused and struggling as well. So nothing to forgive, mate. But thank you for the text. We're good. We're good in the hood. Trust me. All right. My next guest, ready to go. The Fisheries Minister is delaying legislation that had already seen a major U-turn on one aspect of the bill. Shane Jones says the Fisheries Amendment Bill could use some more, this is in his words, panel beating. I think he's confused what industry he's in. And acknowledges, or he's talking about, and acknowledges there hadn't been a lot of harmony across Parliament or the industry about it. The biggest flashpoints to remind you where Jones's plan is to let commercial fishers keep and sell undersized fish, restrictions on public access to onboard camera footage, limits on legal challenges to fisheries decisions, and changes critics said favour the commercial fishing industry over transparency and sustainability. I think I've got most of them. My next guest will tell me if I've missed anything. Matt Watson is a fisherman, well known on our TVs as well, and he's a vocal advocate for sustainable fisheries. He joins me now. G'day, Matt.
2: Hey, Leah.
1: Good to talk to you again, my friend. We have spoken about this. So a U-turn of sorts by the Fisheries Minister. I mean, happy, I can imagine, but not celebrating just yet.
2: Oh, yes, happy, definitely. Because, to be honest, it's about as good as we could have expected. I wouldn't expect the Minister to turn around and say, I got this so terribly wrong that there's been this huge public backlash and we have to scrap it and start again. He's never going to say that. So I guess he's saving face in a lot of ways, and it's obviously caused them a lot of difficulty in Parliament, in their coalition. Sorry, that was my phone ringing. It was on in the background. Sorry.
1: It's all good. It's all good, mate.
2: So I imagine it would have caused them a whole lot of strife.
1: Yeah.
2: So they've had to pull it, put it on ice. And really what that gives us, the public of New Zealand, which have come out in force on this issue, incredible. I believe the second most submissions ever put in New Zealand history about anything, which shows you how mobilised people have got about this. And it is close to an election. So the politicians I've been speaking to from right across the political spectrum are all engaged in fisheries policy. And this has all been driven by the public and the public's outrage at this bill. So if there's something I can thank the minister on, it is really shining a bright light on this. This was so egregious that it really cut through the apathy that we normally have with Kiwis, where they're like, oh, you know, someone else will take care of it.
1: Yeah.
2: They mobilised because they saw how bad it could have got had this gone through.
1: Of those flashpoints that I mentioned, Matt, can we just go back to remind when we first talked about it? So, and I think, did I get them all? So commercial, part of Jones's plans was to let commercial fishers keep and sell undersized fish.
2: I mean, taking away the most fundamental thing in any fisheries management, particularly if it's science-based, and I'd like to think that we're going to manage our fishery using science and research, is that you have to let enough fish get to sexual maturity so they can reproduce. That is the whole genesis of the size limit thing. So it's not arbitrary. It's to allow enough fish to get to a maturity so they can breed and replace themselves. Now, you remove that, and there's obviously a big issue because the fish aren't going to be able to replace themselves.
1: Yeah.
2: So, I mean, and the beauty of that one, it was just so simple for people to understand, because a lot of the quota management system in itself is very complex. And it's had more layers of complexity added to it over the years as it's become transferable, and you've got some fishers fishing ACE, you know, which is annual catch entitlement, which is someone else's quota. And so there's all these complexities. But something like that, people really easily understand it. So that's what got people upset. But there were things in there like annual catch entitlement being allowed to be rolled over, which basically meant if a fisher didn't catch their quota or their annual catch entitlement in a year, the uncaught bit of it they could roll for the following year. Now, it's annual for a reason, and that's because fish breed on a cycle. That most species spawn once a year. So there's only so many you can take out of that recruitment year, those adult fish, without collapsing the fishery. Now, they were sort of saying, and I had a politician argue the point to me and say, well, what if the weather's really bad? These poor old fishermen can't get out and catch their fish. They should be allowed to catch the quota next year. And I just say, look, it's not about what I think or what the fisherman thinks. It's about what science says. It's about what is sustainable for the ocean. Yeah. Instead of looking at it and, well, yes, it might be more profitable to be able to do that and make sure you cash in and catch all that quota.
1: Yeah.
2: The reason you're not catching it in the first place is usually not because the weather's bad, it's because the fish aren't there. And so when you're rolling it over, and let's say you have had a good recruitment year and you can go out and catch them, or the price goes up, you've got a whole lot of quota being caught in quite often a similar area and all at once, and the biomass can't sustain that. So it seems like every single one of these changes in this bill was designed to allow more economic extraction out of a resource that's already declining, and none of it was based on sustainability.
1: Yeah.
2: So, yeah, it was crazy.
1: If just before we move on from the to keep and sell undersized fish, I think in a conversation we had about this earlier, you said, you know, it happens, obviously. They do catch them, and sometimes, you know, do they just throw them back? If they're like a bycatch, or do they live? And then as you were saying, if this went through, it could also be an incentive for them to just catch undersized fish if they're going to make money on them.
2: Yes, absolutely. So the argument was put forward by the seafood industry as, well, these fish are dead anyway, we might as well keep them.
1: Yeah.
2: Well, that's taking the onus away from not catching them in the first place.
1: Yeah.
2: When a fisherman sets to sea, there should be a very real penalty for them catching undersized fish. Now, and the methods that catch the undersized fish, namely bottom trawling, it's a double whammy, because bottom trawling is non-selective, so you're going to be catching a lot of undersized fish, and you're also destroying the seafloor. So you can go out with a longliner, and if you catch a fish on hook and line and it's undersized, you can take the hook out and let it go. And they've got a very high spot survival rate, and a bottom trawler, very low survival rate. So having that size limit in itself is it incentivizes more sustainable fishing. So you were taking away that disincentive of them having a cost of, you know, avoiding areas where there's small fish.
1: Yeah.
2: So you could be put to sea on a trawler, and yes, you want to catch the bigger fish. But as a fishery is in decline, and this is just scientific fact, it's the bigger ones that disappear first. So the average size of the fish gets smaller and smaller.
1: Yeah.
2: So all of a sudden, if you can't fill your quota with adult legal size fish, but you still can make some money from catching the smaller ones, what are you going to do? Of course you're going to take them. It's madness to argue otherwise.
1: This has always been a fascination with me about the onboard cameras, because Minister Jones also wanted restrictions on public access to onboard camera footage. He argued it wasn't because they're doing something nefarious, it's because, you know, it's not up to the public to look at them when you're working, as a public watching you through cameras. Now, look, I didn't believe that, but that was, I mean, there's a real thing about camera footage, isn't there?
2: Oh, there is. And I mean, to put up the argument that, you know, who wants to be watched at work, I think it's a little bit different when, if your work is extracting public-owned resource. So, yeah. I mean, yes, there's no cameras in my office here today where I'm working on making some media, but I'm not extracting billions of dollars worth of public resource for my job.
1: Yeah.
2: So, but it's really about the accountability, because for the quota management system to work, we need to know how many fish are being extracted. Now, the system currently relies on any fish that are discarded, thrown, that is the kind word for being dumped back overboard.
1: Yeah. Yeah,
2: the fisherman estimates and says, "Well, I dumped a ton of fish, so which is to come off their quota." Okay, so there's already in that reporting, there's already an inherent bias built in, because if they tell the truth and they actually dumped 8 ton, well, that's a cost to them.
1: Yes.
2: So the cameras are supposed to take that away. So, and when some of the camera footage was observed recently in a study to check on the amount of discards, even the boats that had cameras on board that knew they were being filmed, they filled out their log for how much fish they discarded. In some case, the actual amount was 9 times higher.
1: Oh.
2: And we're talking of valuable species like kingfish. So round numbers, if they said they dumped a ton, they actually dumped 9 ton. So now there's 9 ton of fish that aren't being accounted for in the quota management system. So...
1: yeah.
2: So to say that, oh, hey, we need to hide this footage away, well, for us to be able to do that, we need to really be able to trust the people that are counting it and that are looking out for the fishery on our behalf. But they're currently, they all currently work under a minister who was the former board chair of Sea Lords, who's got taking political donations from the seafood industry. So you'd be excused for having some distrust in the ministry, keeping a good eye on things for us to make sure that there isn't anything dodgy going on with discards and how our resource is being treated.
1: Mm. And I know what you're going to say to this, but I've got to ask. Seafood New Zealand, he's like, end it there, Leah, says the bill is about bringing fisheries management into the modern era, and that the bill contains sensible reforms that would improve efficiency, reduce compliance costs, and enable better use of tech. I don't see in any of that where it says, and also, you know, looks after our stock in the sea.
2: Yeah, I mean, that's just a blurb, really. There's no substance in that to what was actually being written in the reforms.
1: Yeah.
2: So... I mean, it's at this point, it has been shelved,
1: yep.
2: But I cannot see it. I cannot see the public standing for it to come back in any form. The minister said panel beat it. It really needs to be thrown out, and it needs all stakeholders to get around the table, because ultimately you can't get any buy-in, and it can't be sustained unless at the genesis of the bill, if we're going to write some reforms, and I believe we do need some reforms, it's get everyone around the table, iwi, wreck fishers, commercial fishers, and work on something that works for everybody. And and at the centre of that has to be the health of the ocean, because that's the thing providing the fish that we need. The scientists need to be there driving that.
1: Yeah,
2: and build in a bit, because when we've got abundance, everyone wins.
1: So, as you said, and you know, Minister Jones is now suggesting the committee, considering this bill, extend its deadline for when it was due to report to Parliament, which would delay progressing the legislation until after the election, which could be interesting when they get back, you know, if they don't get back in, it's probably a dead duck anyway, isn't it? Sorry for that phrase. But if they are back in, what do you think, Matt? Will it resurrect into something different, or like you said, shit should be scrapped altogether?
2: Yeah, well, I don't think, I mean, and this is just my personal opinion, I don't, if New Zealand First are forming part of the next government, I can't see them letting it go, given their very close ties to the seafood industry. I think they will try and push it through. However, their coalition partners, whoever that might be, will be watching it very closely, because it's the coalition partners, currently National, that are feeling the heat from their voters, because they supported it through the first reading. There are when there was it was Colmar Brunton or one of the polling crowds that did a look into the Fisheries Amendment Bill. It was actually National voters that were most unhappy with it. So the parties in coalition will be watching. Well, they've heard. It's not a point of interest anymore. They've heard loud and clear, and they're saying to me, look, we just can't let this go through under our watch. So I think a lot of the power has been taken away. Do I think New Zealand First will stop trying to push it through? No, I don't think they'll stop. But I think there's enough awareness now, and certainly the public won't stand for it.
1: Yeah. And as you said, there'll be even more scrutiny from the next iteration, should it pop up, which you're right, it probably will, but the public's onto it now.
2: I've made it a thing, you know, like I'll be looking at the policies coming out from the parties coming into the election, and any form of bill, and I'll just be doing what I have been doing, like really looking into it and seeing, hey, look, could this work, and is it considering the health of the ocean and the public's right to be able to go to the ocean and gather some kaimoana and just generate those memories and family moments that we've all grown up on that's part of Kiwi lifestyle, and keep letting the people know, you know, what's happening out there.
1: Matt, it's always a pleasure, my friend. Thank you so much for your time. That is Matt Watson, fisherman, media guru, and vocal advocate for sustainable fisheries. Leah, undersized fish are always going to get caught up in the nets. Rather than dump it, they should keep it, and then it goes to food banks, etc. Undersized fish will then come off the total quota, and then there's an incentive to target the right size. I mean, in theory, that sounds quite good, eh? Then the food's going to people that need it. Just the, you know, just the rigmarole and probably the paperwork and the to even get undersized fish to food banks or to people that need them. I don't know how hard that would be. This texter, I was going to say it, but you brought it up. Matt used Maori words. He did. He said kaimoana. I know. That's it. He's done. Kelly, never again. Right
3: down. Oh, my God. No one knows what kaimoana is.
1: Matt Watson never to come on our show.
3: Ban him.
1: Oh, he said kaimoana. Now what? Says Brett.
3: He must be a Pākehā grifter. I don't know. Oh, can we say Pākehā? Oh, no. Oh, just like this now, aren't we?
1: I love that you've all jumped on. It's all a bit of tongue-in-cheek now, isn't it? I love it. As soon as he said kaimoana, in my head I'm like, oh, yeah, someone's going to say something. But you've said it as a joke. Very nice. All right, what was another one here? Nick, you cheeky one. Leah, does Matt think that he should be paying a fee to the taxpayer to make his content, as he's utilising our natural resources to make money for private gain? Well, you know, no, Nick, we are. Nice joke. Kelly, play the platform Te Reo advert. What's that one? That's the promo, isn't it?
3: The one with Sean.
1: Oh, yeah, that's like super old, right? Like ages ago.
3: It is. Oh, it's about 18 months old. Yeah. The Te Tua Papa, the platform. That's right. Bloody hell.
1: You might have to wait for that one, Texter. We've got a listener waiting. So, Dave. Hello.
4: Oh, hi, Leah. It's me again.
1: Is it Dave the Waterer?
4: Yeah, that's it. Yeah, listen. In order to bone myself up a little, because I've lived in exile for over 40 years in Australia, and so I've been trying to bone myself up on a few things, and I'm just reading this book by Christopher Finlayson, who was the Attorney General in the government before the previous one, and he wrote this book called Hei Kupu Tārangi, right, which roughly translates as the pledge, as I understand it, or the promise. Okay.
1: Okay.
4: So I'm reading through this book, and the parts that really interest me was the Uruwera country, because I used to go there as a kid and I loved it, and I loved the place. It was mysterious, of course, and the government struggled for years to resolve the issue because, the Tūhoe were left with no control of the national park was declared in 1960 without consulting them at all. And I was really wondering what your opinion of the resolution of this this idea of the legal personality, which he states that it's a fiction, a legal fiction, that a legal personality, but it kind of rings true with me. I mean, I've always felt the land, certain land anyway, owns us more than we own it. Whereas the English law, of course, says that we own places.
1: Oof, Dave, that's quite. It's quite a good.
4: It is a bit of a curly one.
1: A bit of a curly, deep question coming at me.
4: I know. And it's one that I've been grappling with and thinking, because I'm in Taranaki and there's the mountain. The same thing's been designated with that, and it seems to be nothing wrong with it until you come to the fact that that geographical feature, the Uruwera country, the Whanganui River and Mount Taranaki here, are then got to be managed by someone. This is where the issue seems to me. The issue with the Tūhoe was that I think it was 50-50 management between the Crown and Tūhoe for 3 years, and then the Tūhoe have taken it over completely. Nothing wrong with that. But how are those boards of trustees then appointed, and is there transparency in that? That seems to me the big question.
1: I would say very little transparency, and I'd say how they're appointed is they're just, whānau that just appoint to whānau. I don't think you have to...
4: Put your hand up and you get it.
1: Put your hand up as long as you're in your tūhoe or whichever iwi. Now, was a question though, were you contemplating, like you mentioned, the river and the mountain, as in as they're now recognised as almost as human, as people, as an entity in itself?
4: But then
1: they're managed by Well, I that's personally, right. Dave, I think it's bupkis. It's land. It's a river. Then they shouldn't get that status.
4: You don't think they should have that?
1: No,
4: status at all.
1: It's a mountain.
4: It's nonsense.
1: That's nonsense.
4: What about the people on the Whanganui? All those people that the people that lived on the Whanganui for 130 years, and now they've appointed. Apparently, they have a 2-person guardian.
1: Oh, for goodness' sake! I'm all for protecting land and mountains and seas and I want them protected and looked after and. But that kind of, to the land is its own person, if you want to call it a person, and has the rights of such, and then we're the guardians of it, is bupkis to me.
4: Where it really goes bonkers is it has obligations too. Yeah. In law, apparently it has obligations too. In other words, you could sue the Whanganui if it drowns someone, or
1: see?
4: If people regularly fall off Mount Taranaki.
1: See how crazy it is?
4: It's very slippery up the top there, and they skid down a couple of hundred metres. You could then sue the mountain.
1: Interesting. It's bonkers.
4: So you think here's this guy? I've been reading his whole book, and he's very erudite, skilled, and quite an easy read, really, I must say, for a lawyer. you think he's completely nuts? He declared celibate gay, which is sort of a bit of a double entendre, isn't it? I mean, you're either gay or you're celibate, aren't you?
1: So he's gay, but he won't sleep with men because he's celibate.
4: Celibate gay. Now, that's peculiar.
1: I'm loving your call, I've got to say. It is out there. Well, that's brilliant.
4: That's a really peculiar notion.
1: Celibate gay. I'm confused. So he's saying he's not gay because he hasn't slept with men because he's celibate. Or I'm gay. Am I a celibate lesbian? No.
4: I think he says gay celibate.
1: Gay celibate. Well, not celebrant.
4: For a lawyer, that's really pretty.
1: Not a gay celebrant.
4: That's a curved ball, isn't it?
1: Dave, I've really appreciated you calling, my friend. I've got to get out to another interview, okay. But that was a great call. That was a great call. Woo! Covered some topics. Okay, you know what? We're going to take a break. We're going to do our best to cross now to Vancouver in Canada, or as I like to say, Canadiary, and get a hold of my mate Andy Clay. He's there. He's a football coach, and he's there to watch the All Whites that are playing today. In fact, they kick off in about half an hour. We probably won't even hear them. Anyway, we'll do our best. Can't promise anything. We'll find out soon.
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3: 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Honestly, he took all the trouble out of that tour. We just basically turned up and enjoyed the whole place, and it was brilliant.
4: Wow. Thanks, Russell. Folks, head over to my website, maharajatours.co.nz, and check out all my other fantastic endorsements.
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5: All right, the 2026 FIFA World Cup is well and truly underway after earning a 2-2 draw with Iran in their opening match. The All Whites are back on the world's biggest stage today, taking on Egypt in a crucial clash in BC Place, Vancouver, Canada. Egypt's side is led by global superstar Mohamed Salah, with both teams chasing what would be a hugely important first win in the tournament. Egypt drew their first match as well, 1-1 with Belgium. So a win today would put either side in a strong position to qualify for the knockout stages. And look, to be honest, that's about as much as I know. But the man that knows it all, he tells me he does, is Andy Clay. He's the head football coach of Criston School and OFC A-licensed coach with decades of experience in New Zealand football, a multiple Kate Shepherd Cup winning coach, is one of the country's best-known football commentators and comedians. He's also a former flatmate and one of the few people that remembers me in my 20s. And he just happens to be in Vancouver. He's sitting in the stadium, ready to watch it live. Andy Clay in Canadiary.
6: How you doing?
5: Football!
6: Can I first thank the platform for, obviously, me being able to reimburse my expenses to come over here for the tickets. I'll be sending you the receipts shortly. So thank you very much for that.
5: Yep.
6: Listen, I don't know how much you can hear. It's quite noisy in here. The atmosphere is electric. We just did the march from the pubs that all the Kiwis are at. I don't know how many thousand Kiwis there were, but we marched for 15, 20 minutes through the streets, everyone in Vancouver looking at us, singing all sorts of songs, some that aren't repeatable on your fine establishment. But if you've ever been to an event like this, it's an absolute party. The whole place is rocking. Vancouver's absolutely rocking. The buzz for this game is incredible. You had to be here. You don't quite appreciate it when you're at home. It's electric, and it's very exciting. We're 24 minutes away from kickoff. Ooh. The teams have come out and warmed up. They'll be back out shortly. The New Zealand lineup is unchanged. And, of course, you're very correct. Whoever wrote that for you, Leah, was tremendous. It made it sound like you knew what you're talking about. All the things you said were correct. They're about to come out now. It's getting deafening here. Deafening. But, and you're absolutely right. I watched the Iran game in New Zealand before I flew out here. That's as well as I've ever seen a New Zealand side play. We had a draw between Belgium and Iran earlier today, which is a perfect result for us. So if we get a win here, we're through. Even if we get a draw here, it's going to go down to the wire. So we drew with Iran. Iran just drew with Belgium, who are top 5-6 in the world. It shows that we're actually, we're a decent side and we can play. It will be about stopping Mo Salah and one or two other people. But I would not be surprised if we get a result here. I really wouldn't.
5: Wow. Well, it's probably too loud for me to ask too many questions, Andy, because you won't be able to really stay on the phone for too long. So you think that the All Whites have got a good chance against Egypt?
6: Yeah, I do. But they don't. All the New Zealand side, as opposed to decades past, all New Zealand sides players are pros now. Chris Wood obviously plays for Nottingham Forest. Elijah Just, who just got named to the Scottish team of the year, across that whole whole league. They're not overawed as much as they would have been, you know, 10, 20, 30, 40 years ago. It's a big occasion, but it's not beyond them. They've got, you know, they proved that they belong on the stage in that first game. They'll be nerves, sure, but they're good enough to produce moments. And if they can, you know, capitalise on those big moments, then, you know, it's a chance. I think it'll be close. Can you hear that massive cheer?
5: Yeah. Oh,
6: that massive cheer is they just announced Mo Salah over the PA, and the place just went ballistic. They'll play a possession-based style, which they never used to play really back in the day. And it'll be about big moments. There's not been that many blowouts in this tournament. You know, even the lesser nations are much better than they used to be. There's been one or two bigger scores, but, you know, Curaçao, who got smashed by Germany in the first game, 7-1, doing the law with Ecuador yesterday, unheard of. So all these teams are getting closer and closer. But mostly it's about the occasion, and the occasion is absolutely brilliant. FIFA might be lots of things, maybe not particularly honest, maybe not particularly ethical, but they know how to organise a tournament, and this is absolutely, like, the stadium's amazing, the place in Vancouver is absolutely rocking.

0: clear, and you didn't really hear. I mean, I couldn't, through my headphones, I couldn't hear yelling or anything. Did you hear anything, Kelly? It was all very...
1: No, all I heard was little bits of the ground announcer, you can say, you know, people on the loudspeaker in the stadium. But I think it's... He probably got an iPhone, because I know they have a lot of, like, noise-reducing background noise kind of stuff.
0: Yeah, that was pretty...
1: That was good. Pretty, I was expecting to hear... You know?
0: I was too, because, I mean, he sent me a video just before when you called him, and he is sitting in the stands.
1: Wow.
0: And he was just, it was just, you know, panning around, and I thought, oh gosh, he's in the stands now, it's going to be bloody noisy, you're not going to hear him. That was really quite good. Here's a bit of a fun fact for you, Kelly Fox. I don't know if you follow football.
1: Can't stand it, sorry. Yeah, same. I'll support the All Whites, because, you know, it's New Zealand on the world stage, but go on.
0: We're the same. New Zealand have never won a match at a FIFA World Cup finals, despite famously going unbeaten in South Africa in 2010. With three draws, today's game is being talked about as one of their best chances ever to record that first World Cup victory. So, I'm with you. I mean, I'm supporting them. In fact, hubby even bought the package from Sky, because we haven't got Sky, but he's bought, I think it's like $45 or $49, I think, to watch the whole, every game.
1: Yeah.
0: So I said, why did you buy that? I didn't think you were a football fan. He's like, he goes, well, I'm not really, but, you know, it's the World Cup and we're in it. And I was like,
1: fair
0: sweet.
1: Enough.
0: So, he'll be in hospital watching it at 1 o'clock, won't he?
1: Is Wales in it as well? Is he going to watch Wales? Are they in there?
0: Oh, he's got nothing else to do. He's probably going to watch every single game.
1: Do you know what? I mean, I watched, I had the last game on when we faced, Iran this time last week.
0: Oh, yeah.
1: And I had that on in the background as I was sort of doing other things on my computer. And I thought, oh, man, I mean, I used to play football, soccer. I still call it soccer, I'm sorry. I used to play that when I was a kid. I loved Arsenal back in the days in the late 90s, that sort of thing. It was cool, but I could never watch it because it was always on other channels we didn't have. Anyway, I just, being an ice hockey fan, watching, like, completely different sport to watch. And when I flick over to watching soccer and I'm like, oh, okay, yeah, I know it's 90 minutes, 45 minutes each half, blah, blah, blah. But for me, you get to the end of the 90 minutes and it's still a draw and you're like, oh my God. Whereas ice hockey, you absolutely cannot have a draw. You will go into overtime and more overtime and a penalty shootout if it's still, you know, a draw. Yeah. So for me, it was like, just wasted 95 minutes of my life. Thankfully, I wasn't in front of the TV just watching that. But man, I went, that's a bit frustrating.
0: I started watching the Iran game and then I went to bed.
1: At 2 in the afternoon.
0: I think I went to... Was it on in the week? Was it on during the...
1: It was on this time last week, so you were. You were very...
0: So Mike's in the lounge watching it under a blankie, sweating, sweating. And then I started watching it and I just went... I don't even know what I'm watching. I'm just going to go to bed. So I went back to bed. So, yeah. But I will... I would watch this. I'll probably just get to the hospital and watch a little bit of it there.
1: Yeah, fair enough.
0: And then should we try Andy tomorrow just to get an appraisal of it, maybe, for something to do?
1: Might have to be in at least 24 hours, as he said, once he's awake and alive and sober.
0: He can give us a breakdown, maybe, if anyone's interested. Why not? You know, he's a bit of fun.
1: Yeah, it happens once every 4 years, right? Why not?
0: It was a big weekend with sport, wasn't it? The Warriors won.
1: Oh, did they?
0: 38-20 over North Queensland Cowboys on yesterday.
1: Okay.
0: And cool. Was it the Hurricanes that won? Who won that?
1: Yeah. As a Chiefs fan.
0: Was it the Chiefs and the Hurricanes?
1: Yeah, in the grand final of the Super Rugby.
0: And the Canes won.
1: The Canes caned, and that's an understatement. What was it, like 60 points to 5 or something? Ridiculous trouncing. I once upon a time was a Chiefs fan when I used to watch rugby, so
0: So now they're dead to me.
1: I actually dug out my Chiefs jersey from deep back in the wardrobe, which I haven't worn in 5 or 6, 7 years, just because, you know, I don't really watch rugby anymore. And I haven't been following it at all, apart from, Damien McKenzie, he used to be my fiancé. Yes. I loved
0: him. In your dreams.
1: Exactly. But I dug out, put my Chiefs jersey on and I watched it at home. I had it on and I took it off at halftime. I went, you know what, I'm just going to stick to hockey.
0: Yeah, Richard Kahui was my fiancé.
1: Oh, fair call.
0: In my dreams.
1: Yeah, he was nice.
0: In fact, he came in for an interview when I was at an

0: another radio station. And I thought, don't stare too longingly at his face and ask a question. And ask a question, you know. And so he's, the boys are talking to him, and I'm just staring at him. And then I think he looked at me for a question, and I went, "Do you like puppies?" No, I don't know what
1: else. So, do you like stuff?
0: You're
1: so beautiful. Why are you so beautiful?
0: Do you like long walks on the beach? Your hair looks very glossy.
1: Wow.
0: I did not say any of that.
1: Poor boy.
0: I'm a professional. Poor boy. Chief sucked big time, says this texter.
1: Yeah.
0: Okay. We're okay. We're okay. Come on. Vanessa's always sets us straight, so let's see what she can do. G'day, Ness.
2: Oh, you're going to talk. The bloody Hurricanes won. What the hell are you talking about? Of course they won, woman.
0: Yeah, they won. Woo! Jeez. Come on, Kelly. What does she
2: know?
0: Come on.
1: Yeah, for someone from the Wellington region, I don't support them. Sorry.
0: Yeah, no, she's trained.
2: I'm so disappointed in you.
1: Many people are, but that's okay.
0: Join the list.
2: Yeah. Some random Canadian frickin' hockey team.
0: No, she's over.
1: Hey, Vegas, thank you.
2: Bloody super rugby.
0: She's out
2: there, are you kidding me?
1: Do you know what sucks? My ice hockey team and then my Chiefs both lost in the grand finals to teams called the Hurricanes. So I quit sport this year. I quit.
0: Spooky.
2: I have to be honest, I kind of stopped following super rugby, which I had followed, been a very loyal Hurricanes girl since forever.
0: Yep.
2: And somewhere during COVID, Even the All Blacks, I was like, meh.
0: I do.
2: And I've been like, I was a nutter, right? I'd get up and watch them at 2 a.m.
0: Yes.
2: Wear all my All Black paraphernalia.
0: Put the flag up, stand up, sing the anthem in Māori and English.
2: Yeah. Oh, heaven forbid, Leah, heaven forbid.
0: They'll upset the listeners.
2: What a bunch of knobs. Sorry, I've been quietly listening in the background there, and I'm like, Just get over yourselves. Yeah. Like, I do understand. I think it was Jan that rung up, who was the linguistic lady or whatever.
0: And yeah.
2: I'm doing some work here, but I heard her in the background. And I thought, oh, yeah, she nailed it. I understand that people are a bit over it and it's been rammed down our throats and blah, blah, blah. But for God's sake, having a crack at Tama over dropping a few Māori words here and there. Get over yourself, people.
0: Just, like, I tell you what, my text machine went bonkers, Ness.
2: I could tell. It's really sad. And in my opinion, those people that get all shitty about someone saying kia ora, you know, they're as bad as the people on the other side. You know, they're the ones causing as much division as the ones on the other side trying to ram it down our bloody throat. So just bloody grow up here. Sorry, that's Ness's rant for the day. But yeah, Hurricanes and the All Blacks have just been announced and we've got 13 Hurricanes in the team.
0: I'm just looking at it
2: pretty
0: now.
2: Pretty much the whole A team.
0: Oh gosh,
2: of the Hurricanes and the ABs. So,
0: do you know what's funny, Ness? As I was like you, I was I followed the All Blacks for, it felt like forever. Would get up at, you know, silly, stupid o'clock. Yeah, wear the jersey. Husband would, especially if they played Wales. Oh my God, we loved it. Yes. He'd get his Welsh jacket shirt on. He'd sit on one couch. I'd sit on the other. You know, would wear wave flags and I just loved it. And was it probably around COVID? I don't even know. I only know a handful now who are in the teams now. Like, I used to know all of them, and I'm looking at it now, and I probably know about 10 if I'm lucky, 5.
2: Yeah.
0: I don't know.
2: Well, my son, my youngest, who's left now, he's 18, but he got into rugby. And he made good teams. So he made the first 15, made weeks, all of that. And that kind of, and so he wanted to start following all the rugby again. And that kind of reignited us, I think, into watching Super Rugby again. And we've sort of reignited the passion.
0: Yeah.
2: and it's been, so to speak, it's been awesome. It's been awesome. And I think, you know what, I just had a thought. I think the same people that would send you a text bitching about somebody using a bit of Tadeo on the radio there or the whatever, you know, ringing up, texting in are the same people that stopped watching rugby because of TJ Perenara. You know, get over yourselves. I mean, you're missing out on some awesome... I mean, that final on Saturday was epic. Granted, it's because the Hurricanes treated them, but it was still... The rugby this year has been awesome. I can't wait to see the All Black. We're actually going to the game in Wellington in a couple of weeks against the ABs vs Italy, and I haven't been to an All Blacks game for a while. So I'm really excited, and I think people... You know, there's just a lot of... I've got a bit involved politically. I don't know if I can keep rambling for a minute.
0: Yeah,
2: but
0: of course you can.
2: Just locally in my electorate here, and I'm not going to name the party, but I'm sort of dipping my toe in, and I'm really... Part of me is really heartened by what I'm seeing and hearing, but, man, there are some idiots out there.
0: Oh, Vanessa.
2: I had a guy at a meeting a couple of weeks ago at an regional electorate meeting jump up and shout out in his very thick English Pommy accent, when are we chucking all the Muslims out of this bloody country? And I just thought, are you kidding me? That's probably giving away the political party, by the way. But thought, and he got shot down in flames, right?
0: People good.
2: So there's free speech and democracy in action. It was a part of me that wanted to get up and walk out because I was so embarrassed and ashamed, and I thought, oh my God, what am I doing here? This isn't me. But then as the event kind of progressed, I realised, you know, he got shot down in flames. So there's his freedom of speech and action, you know, jumping up, shouting this out to somebody that was speaking. And then he got shot down by people saying, no, mate, that's not what this is about. Pull your head in. And that was their freedom of speech. But and democracy, there were all views were aired and challenged, and that's what we want, right?
0: Yeah,
2: but, it did make me think. Like, there's just a lot of people out there that are, I don't know, they're grumpy, they're negative. You know, when you criticise people, you criticise something, but you've got no alternative. So it's very well saying, being all negative and toey and okay. Well, what's your solution, mate?
0: Yeah. Yeah, you don't like it? Tell us some. Yeah, give us an answer to why you feel this way, instead of just being full on negative.
2: I prefer to think that these people are on the fringe. You know, you've got. I reckon most of your platform listeners will probably align, and you'll get a couple of handfuls of vocal people who are just grumpy and. Choose to look at all the negative stuff instead of some of the stuff that we should be grateful for in this country, and there is a lot to be grateful for.
0: Yeah, just I find, you know, Vanessa, this time of the year too, you know, we're in winter, people are feeling a bit kind of down and cold and blue maybe.
2: Yeah, they are. There's an election coming.
0: Being bombarded with stuff.
2: Yeah, it is a bit tough out there. It's not taking away from the struggles and the problems that we have. But, mate, if that's the world you choose to live in, day out, well, that's pretty bloody sad.
0: Too tiring. That's too hard.
2: So, you know, start watching the All Blacks again and
0: get
2: some passion back into your lives.
0: Passion.
2: Bloody hell. Passion.
0: Passion.
2: Not football. Not
0: for football. Vanessa, thank you so much, love. Always appreciate your time.
2: All right, love.
0: Good call.
2: All right. And all the best for your man. Clearly your lovely man's in hospital. So all the best. And I hope he's okay.
0: Yeah, I hope so too. Yeah.
2: All right.
0: I'm struggling always with what to take him. He doesn't want bad food, but then the food they serve is like, oh my God. So, you know, then I take up, so, and I'm not going to walk through with a big bucket of KFC, so. That's another topic. That's a whole new topic.
2: Just taking the coleslaw and the mashed bud with gravy.
0: Yeah, if I walk through with a bucket of KFC, no. Good on you, Ness. No, right, I've seen it. Bye-bye. Jeez, I've seen it. All right, my love. See you later.
2: Yeah.
0: Bye. I wanted to talk about food in hospitals, but we might save that for tomorrow because I've seen some of the food that's been delivered to my husband this last weekend. And look, I'm not knocking them because they're getting fed. They're getting fed. And it's got to be bland because there's people on medication. there's people with different, you know, levels of what they can tolerate. You know, you can't rock up with a vindaloo followed by, you know, the most powerful garlic bread you've ever, I mean, that sounds delicious to me, you know, and someone's on medication and they can't, and they're going to be nauseous and both ends are going. So I've never seen such bland food in my life. Anyway, that's another conversation. I'm just going to end with, we were talking about the Hurricanes win, the All Blacks game's coming up, the All Whites kicking off kicking off's the other one, in 5 minutes against Egypt in Vancouver. But I just want to quickly go back to the Warriors game. Well done, the Warriors. 38-20 over the North Queensland Cowboys on Sunday. But, and I didn't watch it, but if you saw it, there's been a bit of a brouhaha over the security who tackled a young pitching invader. They played at Te Kaha in Christchurch. Security tackling a young pitch invader at the end of the Warriors game in Christchurch's One New Zealand Stadium seemed extremely heavy-handed, says a local board member. Footage from the stadium captured the first male being grabbed by two security guards, remaining on his feet, but the second male was seen being tackled to the ground where he was restrained. As he was held on the ground, another man invaded the pitch and confronted them. The footage then shows a guard pushing the man backwards. The pair wrestled each other to the ground. The guard's colleagues then raced to pull them apart. All three pitch invaders were escorted off the pitch. Now, Ben Spittle, who was a local community board member, was at the game. He was concerned by what he witnessed. It seemed extremely heavy-handed, given the apparent age of the person running on, and I think the venue operator, Venues Otutahi, should be conducting a review of Red Badge, which is the security provider, to understand what happened to make sure security staff have appropriate level of training. You get yourself on the pitch and you want to be one of those people and you want to be one, look at me, and you run across, you deserve everything you get. If they ankle tap you, full on take you out, clothesline you, it's your fault. You're not supposed to be on the pitch, you was. So, no, of course they'll look into it. I've heard Red Badge has been in the past a little bit heavy-handed. Don't run across the pitch. You know, it's simple, you idiots. So, you know, if you get wiped out by a security person because you're running across the pitch, so be it. So be it. Anyway, thank you for today, team. Last words. Yeah, thank you. It's been an interesting morning, I've got to say, especially from Dave the Waterer. Blimmin' great calls, my friend. And all of those that called in, thank you so much. Thank you, Kelly. We are back tomorrow at the same time. Until then, it's been an honour to be here this morning. Look after yourselves, and we'll catch you soon on the
3: beach. The Right Honourable Winston Peters, leader of New Zealand First, invites you and your family to his public meeting in Hastings on Sunday the 28th of June at the Hawke's Bay Arts and Crafts Centre. 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
13: In this update, the Prime Minister is admitting his confidence in the public service has taken a knock. A review is underway into a biometrics upgrade at the border that's since been scrapped, with more than $30 million spent and nothing to show for it. It's alleged officials provided misleading information to Immigration Minister Erica Stanford about the project. Chris Luxon says this is exactly why the government is overhauling the public service.
14: We run it like it was in 1990. We need to reimagine what it could look like in 2040, and that's why we want it smaller, we want it stripped down and streamlined and more efficient, and we want it offering better service to the New Zealand public.
13: There could be logistical challenges implementing some of the Greens' election tax promises. The party's tax package includes a 2.5% tax on net assets of the super rich above $10 million. It also sets a higher tax rate for large corporates, a levy on our four big banks, and a tax on tech companies' offshore profits. Deloitte tax partner Robin Walker says measuring the assets of the super wealthy won't be straightforward.
15: There was reference to looking at insurance values. I mean, it's a useful proxy, but it's not necessarily the perfect way to estimate a person's wealth.
13: New Zealand's poultry industry, native birds and even native marine mammals could be at risk with bird flu detected across the Tasman. Australia has confirmed the deadly H5 strain of bird flu has reached its shores after sweeping across most of the world. Biosecurity Minister Andrew Hoggard says our isolation has given us time to prepare. Massey University disease ecologist David Heyman says one method is vaccinating vulnerable species.
16: But like fish people, we're not very good at making flu vaccines, and that's because these influenza viruses change so quickly. It's quite a technical, difficult challenge, and it's quite a costly thing.
13: A poll suggests even most coalition voters don't support selling conservation land. A bill making its way through Parliament could allow some sales with money raised going back into conservation. A Courier poll commissioned by Forest and Bird suggests it's opposed by 64% of New Zealand. That's news.
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13: To sport, and Adi Savia will lead the Dave Rennie-coached All Blacks, captaining a 34-man squad named for the opening round of the New Nations Championship. Rugby editor Elliot Smith reports from Fielding.
17: Savia will be the new captain of the All Blacks, replacing the injured Scott Barrett as skipper, as Dave Rennie underlines the start of a new era. There's four uncapped players, three from the title-winning Hurricanes, prop Xavier Numia, wings Fihi Finianganofo and Josh Morby, plus the Blues' outstanding flanker Anton Signer. The big omissions, Noah Hotham, Rico Ioane and Duplessis Kirifi. Kyle Preston wins the race to be the third halfback in the squad, while Ioane misses out after a season at Leinster.
13: And Wyndham Clark has won a second US Golf Open major, just holding on for one stroke win on Long Island. And that's sport. I'm Wendy Petrie.
12: Facts. Dialogue. Honest conversation. Vital elements in a functioning democracy.
18: I have a dream.
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19: Okay, I want to move on now to an issue around freedom of speech. As you know, there is a bill currently before Parliament on the legal, what is the legal definition of a man or woman based, and it's going to use, radical idea. A woman is an adult human female, and a man is an adult human male, and it's based on, I don't know, your chromosomes, your biology. Pretty simple, really. It is a bill designed to protect women in women's only spaces, to prevent the sort of craziness we've had of men whacking the snot out of women at the Olympics and winning boxing medals, and women who have fought hard for their spaces and their safety, to maintain their spaces and their safety, and not to have men who dress up as women and are allowed to think they're women if they want to, invading that space. But the legislation has been, well, effectively slammed by the Vice-Chancellor of one of these countries' largest universities, Grant Robertson, himself gay, and unashamedly so, former finance minister under Jacinda Ardern, given a plum job without, it would seem, the requisite qualifications as the Vice-Chancellor of Otago University, has put out a newsletter or a missive on this that the Free Speech Union finds concerning. Why does it find it concerning? Well, to find out, we are joined by Stephanie Martin from the Free Speech Union. Stephanie, lovely to see you. Welcome.
20: Good morning, Sean. How are you?
19: Great, good to thank see you. What did Grant Robertson say, and how did he say it?
20: Well, he sent out a communication. I mean, he's perfectly entitled to send out communications like this, of course. So it's a communication that's gone out to the Otago community. As far as I'm aware, it's staff and students, so kind of the catchment pool. Mm. And it's really mostly focused around some advice around well-being and things like this around exams, so where to find support if they need it and this sort of thing, managing exam stress, all of that's perfectly fine. But we are concerned about the injection of some extra comments in here that seem kind of extraordinary to the otherwise, you know, mundane communication about the, as you said, the upcoming legislation that's just passed its first reading in Parliament around the kind of definitions of men, women. So in that, he's made some comments that we find to be crossing the line beyond neutrality. He said that he knows that the bill will be upsetting for many, and the crucial part is that he's described it as being personally to him unnecessary and disturbing. Mm. And he has
19: he's not
20: gone
19: transgender,
20: on to
19: is he? He's not transgender, not is he?
20: I mean, not to my awareness.
19: Okay, I don't wonder why he then finds it personally upsetting.
20: I don't
19: upsetting.
20: Know. Sorry, yeah. That was a sideways question. I wasn't expecting that one.
19: Yeah.
20: I mean, I don't know.
19: Yeah. Okay. So he said it's upsetting to him personally and unnecessary. And that's
20: and
19: all
20: he's also made some comments about the budget as well. Now, this is skating on probably the closest line I've seen, actually, to like the line of where neutrality is, and tests that bright line, I think. Mm. There are some comments about budget cuts, to the student, the fees-free program.
19: Yeah.
20: The university is actually entitled to make comments about things like that because that falls within the roles and functions of the university. The part that I think really kind of edges up against the line is where he says that the budget seeks to shift even more of the burden of the cost of education in the future onto you.
19: Mm.
20: Now, to my mind, that's a political statement and it's a political opinion on a contentious political topic. As is the previous comment that I cited about the definition of man and woman.
19: Okay,
20: so
19: okay.
20: Both of those, I would say, constitute political opinions distributed to the community from an official communication line.
19: Okay. FSU argues, and I've, as I always say, you are the champions of free speech in New Zealand. We had a recent example of a man being hounded from office, Craig Stobo, for making a representation to a select committee on a contentious piece of legislation as an individual. What's the dog's name? Is that your dog?
20: Arthur, I'm very sorry about that.
19: Do you need to deal with Arthur? Do you need to deal with Arthur? We can come back. Okay, okay. Play a promo. We'll deal with Arthur and then Stephanie will come back. I'm such a dog lover, I'd hate you to continue and Arthur to be distressed. And don't worry, when you take the masking tape off, he'll still love you. thank
20: the
19: you.
20: The one moment the courier came, of course.
19: Yeah. All right. Craig Stobo fired from his job for making, as an individual, a submission on the Treaty of Waitangi Bill, principles of the Treaty Bill, to Parliament as an individual for coming on the platform occasionally, making political commentary. As an individual, he's gone. He's hounded from office. And you stand up for him as the Free Speech Union for expressing his personal political views. Why aren't you standing up for Grant Robertson expressing his personal political views?
20: I am really glad that you brought this up because, of course, Grant Robertson, of course, he's allowed an opinion. And of course, we would defend his right to have an opinion in general. The issue here isn't about him having an opinion or not. This is a time and place issue. This is when he's not expressing that opinion in any kind of like in a social setting or somewhere where it's kind of less formalized, right? It's not, this is my personal opinion in a different context. This is very context dependent. This is the fact that he's used an official communication line to proactively distribute that opinion through an official line. And that's the thing that really blurs it. So,
19: okay.
20: Where I said before, he said, at a personal level, I find this legislation to be unnecessary and disturbing. Sorry, I was just finding the quote again. The following sentence reads, as a university, we remain resolute in upholding our commitments to respect and inclusion.
19: And I see the blurring of the lines.
20: So where the following sentence says, at the university, we believe, immediately following, it's really, you're wrapping the two in together as saying, this is my personal opinion.
19: Have students from
20: Otago. In my capacity as the vice chancellor.
19: Yeah.
20: And at the university, we think he's melded them together in a way that we find to be inappropriate.
19: Yeah. Now, have there been...
20: I'm really glad that you brought that up.
19: Yeah. Have there been complaints from students to Robertson about this? Did someone raise it with you guys?
20: As far as we're aware, there's one university student who's made a complaint about it. I'm not aware of any more, and that was what we heard from the university yesterday. But... we'll see.
19: Okay, he has clapped back at you, front page of the Herald today. I understand. What is he saying in response to what you're saying? And I don't expect to get an interview with him. But he's just saying he's allowed to do that. And the university is backing him over the university. Well, he's the boss of the university. What the hell did we expect, I suppose? But he is saying, no, he's allowed to do this. Your response to that? And he says the text clearly states the view is a personal one. It is clearly separated from the position of the university in supporting the well-being of students.
20: I mean, I would refer to my previous statement about where he then goes on in the immediate following sentence to say, at the university we remain, .. I think. I guess we can leave it to the discretion of the audience what they believe about that, but I think when you mix those two things together, then you are definitely blurring that line.
19: All right, and I'll let our audience decide what they think on that. Look, just one other issue that's arisen in the last 24 hours And I wonder, you may not have considered it the Free Speech Union, and I know it's a first blush reaction I'm asking for. Four New Zealand MPs have been banned for visiting China for a year for going to Taiwan a couple of weeks ago on a parliamentary visit as parliamentarians. And the Chinese government came out yesterday, last night, said those four MPs are banned from visiting China. Is that something you people are likely to look into?
20: Well, we're very kind of, our focus is all about freedom of speech and freedom of expression, obviously. So I wouldn't know. I'd need to look more into a situation like that to be able to make a further comment on
19: it. Okay. Well,
20: our involvement would really depend on the situation and the context and why that had happened and whether it was kind of...
19: Well, keep listening. We've got Laura McClure.
20: The principles who's one of, we advocate.
19: Yeah. We've got Laura McClure, one of the MPs, joining us at 9:15 this morning. And Mr. Peters has said they weren't there representing the government and that New Zealand recognises China's one China policy. So it's all a bit diplomatically strange, but it does seem to me to be almost foreign interference in the free association of a group of New Zealanders, be they MPs or not, really.
20: Yeah, anyway. I mean, it sounds like one... A good one to ask.
19: Yeah. What would you say, and I'll try and get an interview with him, what would you say to Grant Robertson if he was sitting on the line now listening?
20: I think I would just encourage him to consider what others in the Otago community who might hold a different opinion, how it might affect them to read a communication like that. Because a lot of what we're seeing in terms of self-censorship is occurring because of things like this, where people kind of, from these communications, just kind of subtly dot in.
19: That is the way, this is the way your Vice Chancellor thinks.
20: This is how this happens.
19: And this is how you should think. So don't you dare have a different opinion. I get what you're saying. It's what Peter Boghossian has been touring the country, talking to people about, and the chilling effect that sort of thing has on free speech. Great talking, Stephanie.
20: Yeah, exactly. Because other perspectives matter too, right?
19: Yeah, yeah.
20: And it's important for a university to be home to all of those different perspectives and for these ideas to actually be talked about. Something like this, I think, really undermines the kind of a healthy environment for having a conversation about a bill like this that might be a good place to host such a conversation.
19: Stephanie, good talking to you. I'll let you go and take the duct tape off the dog's snout now. and all the
20: thank
19: best.
20: Thank you. Great to talk with you, Sean.
19: All the best to Arthur.
20: Appreciate it.
19: That is Stephanie Martin from the Free Speech Union. Some interesting perspectives there. What do you think? Should Grant Robertson be able to bag the government and its budget in a email that was meant to be concentrating on student welfare in the run-up to exams? I know what I think.
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19: And I thought very hard this morning before I decided I was going to raise this story. When someone dies, you have a period of mourning, and I think when a national icon dies, you treat that with respect. And in the period after a significant person's death, it is just good manners and it's the Kiwi way. Maybe if that person had controversial things about them or things you disagreed with, even if this was a family friend or a family member, you display some manners and you shut up. And you recognise the good things about someone and you don't go to a funeral to say bad things about someone. And we lost a significant New Zealander last night. We lost Jules Topp. one of the top twins. Someone who, over the course of a long career, 40-year career in the public eye, I think reflected a kind of version of New Zealand, or through her singing and through their humour. The top twins continued in the tradition of Fred Dagg, in the tradition of Billy T in some ways. They were a continuum through to a group like the Concords, the Flight of the Concords. And you know, an act without, not without cultural significance in this country. And I think across the political spectrum, because you would have thought that the tops were artists for primarily, not politicians, I think they were shown respect. Nicole McKee moved a general debate or a motion acknowledging Dame Jules Top. They both got made dames at the same time in Parliament. So I thought that was the right way to respond to that. I myself posted about the sense of loss I felt as a New Zealander at the passing of Jules Top. So it was immensely disappointing to see last night at the Aotearoa Music Awards, not, I note, the New Zealand Music Awards. And once again, I'm probably going to get in trouble for this, but I'm just going to call it like I see it. It was disappointing to see Linda Top, who is clearly in grief and suffering greatly at the loss of his sister and creative partner, stand up at the New Zealand Media Aotearoa Music Awards and launch a stinging attack on the current government for underfunding of arts, saying it was the current government's fault, or the fault of lack of government funding, that there aren't enough venues in New Zealand for young artists. There isn't enough funding for them. She deliberately misnamed the Minister for the Arts and Heritage, Paul Goldsmith. She called him Goldstein, which was almost, was she saying he was Jewish? Was Goldstein an anti-Semitic slur from Dame Linda Top? I hope not. But I'm calling this out because I don't think the reason, if you are a good artist, if you are a good anything, and you practice your craft or your art and you do it well, you do not need a government subsidy. You are not welfare beneficiaries. And I think the rest of the country is rather sick of our actors and our artists sitting on the equivalent, this is the equivalent of sitting out an ATM, outside an ATM with a sign that says homeless, give me some money. And I think it's time that this country gave the Liberal lovies, who expect to indulge their highly politicised form of art on your dime, I think it's time we told them where to stick it. And I look at successful New Zealand split ends. When was the last time Neil Finn or Tim Finn stood up and said, give some more money? People pay top dollar to go and see them because they're an international and a commercially successful act. Lord, doing all right. Timuera Morrison, doing all right. Keith Urban, doing all right. Without subsidies from the taxpayer, from you and me. So I am sorry and I feel for your loss, Dame Linda. But no. It also is an example that when we do give money to the arts, we are almost exclusively funding people who are supporters of the Labour, Green Party or Te Pāti Māori. Through New Zealand On Air, the Ministry of Arts and Culture, through, well, the Journalism Fund, we are almost exclusively fund people with left-wing views who are politicised. And the proof of that pudding was in what happened at the Aotearoa Music Awards last night. So I'm sorry, that may not have been the polite thing to do, but you raised it. I'm also going to point out that there was about $48 million of new government funding for Māori media or broadcasting in the budget last night. Why? Why? $1.2 million cut, I think, for Radio New Zealand. But why? And the bullshit statement in the budget was it needs to help it make Māori broadcasting sustainable. Well, it's not sustainable. It is a charity case. It's a basket case. No one watches it. No one watches it, and the government money basically is what keeps it going. It's a charity. It's a taxpayer-funded, politically motivated charity. And that's money we shouldn't have had to spend in the budget yesterday. And I can say this from a position of saying, I do run a media company. We don't take any money from the government. We provide tax to the government. We work in a tough environment like anyone else. We're still here after 4 years. And the only people I put my hand out to, and I know I do it and I know it pisses some of you off, is to you guys who listen and watch, who I provide a service for, to some entertainment, another perspective to. And that will be the measure of whether or not the platform succeeds or fails, whether we have the talent and we apply ourselves to give you something you want and you give us something in return. It's called the real world. And Linda Topp, you and your lovey mates at the Aotearoa Music Awards would do well to spend more time living in the real world.
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19: From the mists of pre-colonial time to the present day, the spirit of our mahi remains the same. 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
1: Okay, well, at a time when New Zealand is going through an energy crisis, and at a time when we talked last week, in actual fact, about electricity crisis in this country, particularly renewable, being far from solved and resolved, and the government thinking that it's going to spend well over $1 billion to create a stopgap CNG container terminal, which has got everybody going as well. Ta-da, arrives Datagrid. Now, Datagrid are an international company, I think, with a New Zealand connection. And, well, actually, a number of New Zealand sort of corporate employees there involved who want to set up a what they call a sustainable data center park. I have to be honest with you, I think that's almost an oxymoron, sustainable data center park, but there you go, spanning 49 hectares in Makarewa, wherever that is, in Southland. It looks like flat land to me. It's set to become, they say, one of New Zealand's most advanced digital infrastructure hubs, located close to the country's largest hydroelectric stations. Datagrid is well located to access renewable baseload energy ready for operation. The scale of this and the cost of this is billions, and they're very excited in Southland, because, well, they're always excited about the prospect of jobs, although this is no TY point, can I tell you. Nonetheless, it is the start of something and something big. They're looking to open what they say is a $3.5 billion data centre by 2028, It's still awaiting resource consent, as I understand it, at the moment, although it might have got that. But certainly someone who does know all about this and the implications, not just simply for Southland, but for the country and for the future of tech in this country, is our next guest, Mark Lawrence, an absolute expert in this area. And Mark joins us now. Mark, thank you so much for joining us so early in the Monday morning. Take some effort, mate. Well done.
2: You're very welcome, mate. I've got three young children. It's sleeping on a Monday morning, actually.
1: Oh, have you? Are they getting them ready for school?
2: Yeah, they're all going well. No problem. It's good to be with you.
1: Good on you. Thanks, Mark. Thank you for joining us. Listen, the data grid, it's a huge issue, obviously, in Southland because they see this as a massive regional development component. But can you take us through what it does, please? And you might have heard my introduction, but and certainly TV and NZ News' piece last night. There is a concern in the United States about the effect that they have upon local communities. Can you just take us through the sort of pros and cons, please? Because this is going to be huge.
2: I can. Let me first just set up by saying my distinct area of expertise is around AI and AI technology, and this, while it's a kind of tangential theme, is very closely connected, right? This is the infrastructure that sets up this technology that we're all starting to use more and more. So to answer your direct question, the concerns that you see happening overseas are around these data centers are hugely consumptive. Put really simply, they use a lot of electricity to generate the compute that powers the AI systems. And a direct offshoot of that is they require a lot of cooling. And the majority way that's done is through water as well. So what tends to happen in the States is these data centers are being built in very hot locations. They're being built in Phoenix, Arizona. They're dry, they're hot. It takes a lot of the surrounding resources to cool them down. And so those communities are, while I'm not an expert on this, communities, I think, justifiably upset because it's taking water, it's taking electricity that is in high demand already.
1: Mm. So, that would certainly be relevant to New Zealand too, wouldn't it, as well?
2: Yeah, of course. These data centres are built at a giant scale, and so I think any community anywhere globally that's building them needs to be aware of, well, what are the implications for the environment around us? How are these data centres going to be powered? How are they going to be cooled? Those questions are equally relevant to New Zealand as they are globally.
1: It's interesting that President Trump, although he's embraced the AI sector, in March of this year, just this month in actual fact, I think, he understands the cost of living pressures. It's a political issue for him in the United States as well. And he is worried about the effect upon the AI sector, upon the electric grid and utility bills in general. We would have the same concerns, I imagine, here. $3.5 billion, though, is an awful lot of money to invest into one data plant. How does that get created? I mean, why would it cost $3.5 billion? Is there some sort of enormous hardware, some very, very sophisticated stuff that creates that sort of expense? Mark?
2: Yeah, you've hit the nail on the head there. If you're aware of what's happening in the stock market, and there's one particular company, NVIDIA. NVIDIA create what are called GPUs. GPUs are essentially they are the computing infrastructure that power all of the AI systems. They're really, you think of them as very high-powered, state-of-the-art computer systems. And so those GPUs built by NVIDIA, they're hugely expensive. These data centers pack tens of thousands, if not hundreds of thousands, of GPUs into them to be able to to create the compute resource that's necessary to drive ChatGPT, Copilot, etc., all of the AI systems that we're using. And so to buy those, simply to buy those GPUs, is a huge capital outlay.
1: Okay, so given the huge capital outlay and after you've built them, do you need many people to run them?
2: The short answer is no. The jobs that go into data centres, they'll initially employ hundreds if not thousands of people for the construction phase of data centres. Once they're up and running, they're essentially giant computers, and no figures have been released on this, but typically a data centre the size of DataGrid that's going to be built just out of Invercargill would probably require around 40 or 50 people ongoing for permanent jobs.
1: Mm. Okay, so that's
2: maybe around 1,000 to build it, and then 40 or 50 to continue to run it.
1: Okay, so it's, now the other thing though is this always going to be the case? So is AI such a massive consumer, and cloud computing and data storage in general, are they such massive consumers that they're always going to need this amount of energy to make them work?
2: Yeah, they are, certainly for the foreseeable future, unless there's any... Well, actually, I'll come to that. But the short answer is yes, and if you listen to all of the big AI tech labs, you listen to Google, Microsoft, Anthropic, OpenAI, etc., they're all constrained by compute at the moment, meaning they have the technology in their labs to release more powerful AI to the world and more features into their products, but they're not able to do that at the moment because they just simply don't have enough compute to power those releases. And so what they're saying at the moment is kind of the advancement of the technology. At the moment, the limiting factor is how much compute can they access. So, and this is actually, it's opened up. Microsoft, for example, in the States have opened the Three Mile Island nuclear facility, was kind of shuttered, I believe, in the 80s. They're reopening that. So they're certainly looking under every stone to be able to power these facilities as well, which is a closely related theme.
1: Okay, take me through the AI part, and then I'll come back to the costing of it and the sort of downstream effects. The AI part, there is a suggestion that New Zealand is a long way behind in applying AI across our sectors, public and private. Is that fair criticism?
2: Yeah, well, that's been my own commentary recently, so I'll speak on that. Yes, and this is directly our sandpit. This is what we do is... we guide and we train and we help companies come to terms with, well, what actually is this technology and how do we apply it to our environment? And so, yes, as a generalisation, like, of course there are New Zealanders who are really latching onto this technology and they're starting to use it to its full capability and take advantage of those opportunities while minimising the risks and concerns. But by and large, the way I describe New Zealanders, we're still using AI just to change the tone of voice of our emails and summarise long documents, whereas there are large parts of the developed world who are really starting to use the full capabilities, and they're rewiring organisations, they're rewiring their people around the technology, which is leading to really genuinely... impressive efficiency and productivity gains. Now, I don't necessarily pin this on the responsibility of this on every individual New Zealander. I am also watching governments overseas who are putting really significant investment into the education and training programs for their people. Mm. That's the next ingredient that I'm hoping for in New Zealand as well.
1: Do we have enough? Well, I mean, it's really interesting you've mentioned that. What's the uptake like in our educational sector of AI at both a compulsory schooling level and in tertiary to assist or at least to create people who are literate and who can then increase their productivity and presumably their educational learning as a consequence?
2: Yeah. Again, I have empathy here because this technology really has just come out of the clouds and been thrust on everybody. So

0: do. If you go into your average high school, you go into your universities, you'll find pockets of AI education starting to happen, but really that's being driven by really motivated teachers who are educating themselves, and that's what we're relying on at the moment.
1: Yes, it's interesting, isn't it, because there's also a schizophrenic attitude in our tertiary. On the one hand, they want students to think for themselves and write their own essays, particularly. But on the other, they've abandoned the idea of trying to check it anymore because they understand that they are going to have to accept that AI will be the future way in which essays are written, and long form, if you like, opinion pieces.
0: Yeah, that's correct, and I think this is where the disconnect is happening. Is this is not just a tool which produces outputs. Yes, at the surface level, that's correct, but it's actually a tool which is requiring us to re-examine how do we think? What does it mean to think? What does it mean to produce outputs? And there's a real, if you're talking education, there's this real seductive quality of AI that we can fall asleep at the wheel and we can actually hand over our cognition to these tools if we're not really careful. And so that's, you know, if we're still talking the education sector, that's really what I'd love to see, is how are we educating our young people to know that, yes, these tools are powerful and they can augment our skills and our wisdom and our thinking, but we can't turn all of that over to them. We need to be the driver of the technology and use it to advance our humanity, but we don't fall asleep at the wheel. And I think that that transfers and extrapolates into the private sector as well, and our businesses and organisations.
1: Listen, I don't mean to be a pessimist on these sorts of things, but when disruptive technologies arrived, humans don't show a very good job of coping. Can I show the obvious example at the moment of terms of social media and the addictiveness of the cell phone in the lives of, well, literally millions, billions of people throughout the world at the moment? I mean, corporate companies haven't shown a particular view. They're the creators of this technology to be particularly socially responsible, even when harm is pointed out to them. Do you think that there is a chance to arrest or to have some sort of get in front of the AI wave before all this breaks again?
0: Yeah. Look, I choose to try to take the optimistic lens of this because I agree. There are certainly... If we look at past performance, then humanity hasn't painted itself in glory with things like social media and the cell phone. We've got real agency to learn from those moments, those generations, with what we do with AI. I do think there is some cause for optimism if you listen to the creators of a lot of these platforms, particularly I think if you listen to Google and Anthropic, who are kind of leading the way in a slightly more ethical creation of AI. Their stated mission is to not create platforms that where success is just keeping us on the platforms for longer. So I think that's a positive. They're not trying to just keep people scrolling. However, as I said, the seduction is that we turn our intelligence, we turn our cognition over to these things. And that requires real education, it requires real upskilling, it requires real AI literacy to understand how we can stay in the driver's seat of this technology as it develops.
1: I want to, yeah, but it strikes me, I'm sorry, Mark, this is not a criticism. But it strikes me as that this conversation is peculiarly Western and peculiarly sort of English-speaking Western as well. I wonder if in other countries, China, India, other cultures that are trying to catch up and surpass the West, particularly when it comes to technology, the same moral qualms exist.
0: That's a good question. I'm not ideally placed to comment on those cultures. There's certainly a different approach

0: China and the US, this is the new geopolitical battleground for them.
1: Correct.
0: The technology.
1: Yeah, spot on.
0: Particularly.
1: Yeah. Mm-hmm.
0: Yeah. And so there are differences in philosophy of how that's being approached, both from the infrastructure perspective that we originally started talking about, and also from a what does this mean for society. I'm happy to drill down into that a little bit more and explore it if you'd like.
1: Well, I think this is a conversation that we're going to need to have, and we've probably just started it, you and I, on this one. I just wanted to talk, though, specifically about this data grid proposal to start with, because it's the first large-scale one that I'm aware of in this country, certainly at this level. Are we expecting to see more of these sorts of developments in this country?
0: Well, we actually already have – we have one in – just north of Auckland, which is a Microsoft data center, and there's another which has been committed to and is in progress by AWS, which is Amazon Web Services, and that both of those are significantly larger actually than this. The AWS is committing $7.5 billion to their build out. So this will be the third. This will be the third, and this has a few, from what I've seen, slight differences to the Microsoft and the AWS ecosystems. But I would certainly, what I would say is that in New Zealand, we are actually really well placed to build data centers. We're a good place for it to happen, given that we, you know, 86% of our energy grid is renewable electricity. We're a cool climate, so where this data grid center is going to be built, from what I've read, it will be about 96% more efficient than the equivalent one being built in Phoenix, Arizona, and that's just simply because the air temperature is so cool around the data center in Invercargill.
1: That's extraordinary.
0: It is amazing.
1: So that means that colder climates in New Zealand are more likely to be attractive than necessarily the Aucklands or the Northlands or the Hawke's Bays.
0: You'd make that assumption, yes. And also there's obviously a lot of water immediately accessible in those parts of New Zealand as well.
1: Mm. So, all right, Mark, listen, this is the start of a conversation. I appreciate you getting up so early, particularly when you've got small kids to get off to school this morning. I look forward to that, continuing this conversation. I thank you for introducing it to us this morning. Have a great day and have a great week.
0: My pleasure, Michael. Thank you. You too. Have a great week ahead.
1: Thank you so much. Mark Lawrence, techie specialist. He really is. I think future... Ice House he works for, educated at Massey University. If you can go to his website, you can see that. But he has a strong argument that we need to embrace AI much quicker because, well, it is the future, literally. It's an incredibly disruptive technology. It is going to disrupt New Zealand. There are a whole series of people, ironically, in the IT industries who are very worried about it, particularly those who are coders and the like. But will we be able to evade it? Could we evade cell phones? No. Could we evade home computers? No. Could we evade touchtone screens? No. Could we evade any of this? No. We won't be able to. We just need to embrace it. And there we are. Thank God we've got Jacinda Ardern with her Global Advisory Council for Law Zero out there looking after us. What would we do without her?
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3: Well, as I said before the break, can you learn to read faster and why would you want to? Speed reading sounds like a bit of a superpower, with famous examples often thrown around, like former US President Jimmy Carter reportedly reading 2,000 words a minute. John F. Kennedy said he could skim the New York Times in minutes. And speed reader Anne Jones claims to have finished a Harry Potter book in under an hour. And that's at a rate of about, wait for it, 4,200 words per minute. And while some of those claims are debated, experts say you can significantly improve your reading speed with practice. Training programs suggest people can go from about 300 words per minute to 800 to or 1,000 But you just got to learn the technique. So who wants to learn to read faster? Quite a few, actually. Uni students, lawyers, policy writers, MPs, to name a few. Wellington company Wright Group regularly teaches its clients to triple or even quadruple their reading speeds. Jacob Lister is head of training, and he joins me now. Jacob, good afternoon.
4: How are you?
3: I am good. Hey, look, when I saw this story, and I made the joke before, I read it very, very quickly, it tickled my fancy because many of us may not even think about when we're reading something at the pace of which we are reading, you know, because this is why I found it fascinating. Mm-hmm. And before we jump into the techniques or some of the techniques, and I kind of touched on it, what do most people, the average person, what can we read at what speed?
4: So for most people, especially when they come to our workshops, they limit themselves to the read that they can speak, which is about 200 to 300 words per minute.
3: Mm.
4: So when they come onto the workshops, our goal is minimum double your reading speed. So there are other people that come and they triple, quadruple their speed, but reading the speaking speed, I would say.
3: Okay, and I did mention some clients, some people that would want to use you guys, and I can understand uni students, they got piles of reading, same with lawyers, you know. Who else though? Have you got clients that you kind of think, oh, I wouldn't have thought you'd like to do this?
4: It's anyone whose job just requires that they are drowning in paperwork all the time. So it's often people that are in leadership positions that have to make decisions and they just get stacks on stacks of paper. So we do lots of work with government, lots of work in parliament, because it's quite often, you know, over the weekend there's lots and lots and lots of reading to get through to make a good decision.
3: And are there bad habits? I looked at this that actually would slow someone down. What are some of them?
4: Yeah, so there's three main bad habits that we try and focus on the most. Mm. So like I said, people are often limited by their speaking speed, mostly because we're taught to read to ourselves in our head when we do our kind of silent reading.
3: Yeah.
4: So what we try and encourage people to do is to just be comfortable outpacing that inner voice that people have. Also, not to go backwards. So often we've got an instinct, if we miss a word or we're not too sure what something means, we reread the same thing over and over again.
3: Yes.
4: But we don't add to our context.
3: Okay.
4: And we just want people, to make less stops with their eyes. They're just going too slow across the page.
3: So this talking, reading to how we speak, because you said you're reading to yourself, that's a no-no. Mm-hmm. Can we actually, because you're saying that we can take it in quicker than we can speak.
4: Yes. Yeah. So visually we can process information way more efficiently.
3: Yeah, okay. And see, when I was taught to read, you know, we were told to read each word carefully. So as, you know, with speech, so that you'd understand it. When I thought about speed reading, you know, I thought of someone just like skimming it and not taking it in. How do you not miss some important facts?
4: So, oh gosh, there's a lot in there.
3: Poor Jacob. He's like, oh, Leah, I need to tell you.
4: What surprises people the most is when they come to the workshop is they are reading so slow that they're not properly engaging their brains into what they're reading. And so they're distracting themselves, they're boring themselves. So by going faster, you're actually more engaged.
3: Okay, I love that. I'm boring myself with my reading. You talk, because I read a lot. I have to with this job, because when I'm interviewing somebody, and we have, you know, I do 3 a day. So, you know, I've got 18 people to talk to every week, and not all of them I know a lot about. So I have to find stuff on them to try and amalgamate my interview. And sometimes I just, by the end of the day, gosh, I've read so much stuff. And then I think, do I miss some points? Because I'm kind of just going from one story to another. I don't know, that's why I'd love to actually come into your workshop, because I'd love to see if I'm teaching myself to speed read or am I missing stuff. You talk about, is it chunking? I've got to say this right. What's chunking?
4: Yeah. So So, yeah, first of all, I mean, by all means, come to a workshop.
3: Yeah, love it.
4: So, it's one of the ways that we try and get people to make fewer eye stops when they're reading. So the idea is words appear in common sets all the time. So we think of words like now and then, once upon a time, all these kinds of phrases. Rather than reading, taking our time and reading each word, just accept that these words come together. And over time, what you'll recognise is that the same chunks of words, we keep seeing them all the time, everywhere. So rather than stopping at every single word, kind of landing between words or onto keywords, you're actually going to get the same amount of meaning, but you're processing less overall information.
3: And would I be right in saying the more you do this and you can understand, your brain's recognising these chunks of words, it almost becomes second nature the more you do it, so you do get better at it?
4: Yeah, definitely. So we don't do a one-and-done workshop. We do it over a series of days because we want people to build habits. So the idea is that it becomes more natural. But, yeah, absolutely.
3: Yeah. And does it work with everything? Meaning, you know, like a novel or picking up a newspaper, anything? You know, do you apply this to everything you read, or does it work better with certain? Because I can imagine with a lawyer, a lot of it is technical. You know, they have to read subsection A, B, D, whatever. So does it work with everything, or have you found that it's better to read some things faster?
4: So it definitely works with everything. I would actually argue with legal writing, although a lot of it's technical, you're going to see a lot of the same phrases over and over. So you still are able to chunk quite effectively. But kind of to your point earlier, reading in itself can be a taxing task. So when people come to the workshop, we try and help them figure out when is it going to be appropriate to turn this on and when do you want to go home, read a book, relax and slow down.
3: Yeah,
4: actually, so that's something that we focus on.
3: Yeah, that's good because, look, I love reading books and I never have enough time really, that's my excuse. But on holiday I will take two or three big books with me and I'll get through them. So would I be stuck on high speed ploughing through a novel a day?
4: Hey, if that's what you want to do, you absolutely can. If you want to go slow, you can turn it off.
3: Yeah. Because we went away recently and it was lovely. I took a book, read the whole thing in like 3 days, quite a thick one. And my husband took a smaller book and he was like literally in the same day, he was only in like chapter 5. I said, what are you doing over there? Are you reading? As I'd put it down, I'd go, oh, that's so good. Oh, look, I'm already halfway through. And he's like, why? How? And like, he's only got, you know, so I think my poor hubby is a bit slower in the old reading department. Bright, but he might need your workshop. All right, enough of our lives. Hey, look, what about AI, Jacob? Because in the world where AI can summarise documents for you, you know, is speed reading still worth it?
4: Yes. So it's, I could talk about this at great length. The short answer is speed reading is absolutely worth it. If anything, they're complementary. If you can read a summary faster, then it just gets easier and easier.
3: Yeah.
4: At a certain point, the question is, the type of people who come to the workshops the most are decision makers. So it's about, how much do we want leaders of our country and leaders of our biggest organisations to be making decisions based on how well an AI is able to figure out what's key, what's important, what does it understand about the real world to know what's going on in this situation? So that's kind of what it comes down to.
3: Yeah, right.
4: But best case scenario, totally complementary.
3: Okay. And on that, with decision makers, you know, predominantly coming to you, do you think it's something that even like children, you know, should you start this when you're a young person?
4: So our course, it's advanced reading. So we want to get people who have a really firm grasp of English to be coming to the workshops.
3: Yeah.
4: But yes, so we used to in the past, and we're trying to bring it back, working with teens, especially teens who plan to go to uni, working with them way more rather than people who are quite far. You know, if you're 20 years into your career, it'd be a shame to learn about these skills and then wish. Quite often we get people wishing they'd learnt it way sooner.
3: Wow, yeah. And just finally, Jacob, is there one simple thing today, like for my listeners, to start reading a bit faster? Like what's the first, if you could give like one quick tip, what would it be?
4: oh my gosh, that's really tricky. Hey, I would say just trust. Trust that your ability to comprehend information is not linked to reading to yourself. You can outpace that inner voice. You'll still hear it. It's still going to be there. But trust that information is absolutely still going in.
3: Really interesting.
4: So just keep pushing faster.
3: Really interesting, Jacob. If I wasn't Wellington, I would pop in and try and do your course. But who knows? Thank you for your time. That is Jacob Lister. He's head of training at a Wellington company called Write Group, as in writing, Write Group.
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5: In this update, Chris Luxon says he doesn't want to lose National seats around the cabinet table to New Zealand First or ACT. National's campaign chair Simeon Brown has made strong comments about the coalition partners at the party's annual conference over the weekend. Brown's likened the two minor parties to children and has warned that voting for them doesn't help National. The Prime Minister says Brown was just trying to make a case for which way people should vote this year and expressed it in a compelling way.
6: It's not a surprise that we would be wanting to fire up our base to make sure that they and the public of New Zealand understand, do not put it at risk voting for anyone other than National.
5: A coroner is highlighting the risk of open septic tanks after the drowning of a Gisborne toddler. Open Justice reports in January last year, three-year-old courageous Atkinson Walker was found face down in the tank, momentarily uncovered in his backyard. Jordan Dunn has more.
7: In a decision released today, Coroner Ruth Thomas describes Courageous's death as a tragic illustration of a preventable drowning. She doesn't make any recommendations regarding septic tanks specifically, but urges parents follow Water Safety New Zealand's public messaging. The organisation states children should never be left unattended near water.
5: There could be some logistical challenges implementing some of the Greens' election tax promises. The party's tax package includes a 2.5% tax on net assets of the super rich above $10 million. It also sets a higher tax rate for large corporates, a levy on our four big banks, and a tax on tech companies' offshore profits. Deloitte tax partner Robin Walker says measuring the assets of the super wealthy won't be straightforward.
8: There was reference to looking at insurance values. I mean, it's a useful proxy, but it's not necessarily the perfect way to estimate a person's wealth.
5: And New Zealand's poultry industry, native birds and even native marine mammals could be at risk with bird flu detected across the Tasman. Australia has confirmed the deadly H5 strain of bird flu has reached its shores after sweeping across most of the world. That's news.
2: Sport on the platform.
5: To sport, and the All Whites' height advantage has been on show in their Football World Cup showdown against Egypt in Vancouver. Centre-back Finn Sermon stunned the Egyptians, scoring the opening goal from a Tim Payne corner on TVNZ.
9: Towards Sermon with the header, and New Zealand have the opening goal. A set piece undoing Egypt, and Finn Sermon finds the back of the net.
5: New Zealand lead 1-0 at halftime, having had a 7 shots to Egypt's 6 with 3 on target compared to their opponent's 1. Football coverage with Nissan X Trail, the big one, ends July 30. Be quick. And that's sport. I'm Wendy Petrie.
2: Facts. Dialogue. Honest conversation. Vital elements in a functioning democracy.
10: I have a dream.
2: Used to be we had news media who were committed to telling you the truth, giving you all sides of the story, telling you what you needed to know so you could make up your own mind and not taking sides themselves. 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
11: All right. Look, I've been looking forward to this all week, or more than a week, actually. There's a new book out. It has been number one, I understand, for at least 2 weeks. And it couldn't be number one this week because they ran out of it. They had to go to, what, their fifth reprint. It's called Barry Soper, One Last Question, Prime Minister. It is, I would say, an unreliable memoir for an old friend of mine. one of the longest serving journalists in New Zealand, and certainly broadcasters in New Zealand, and certainly political broadcasters, the guy who gave me my first job at Parliament in 1984 after the long he had been in for a wee bit, actually, I think. His name's Barry Soper, and it's lovely to have you in the studio with me, Barry.
10: Nice to be here, Sean. I don't know about unreliable. It's as reliable as my memory is.
11: Yeah, well, exactly.
10: My memory of you, Sean,
11: is
10: quite vivid, actually, but I won't go into it here. It's not the place.
11: Look, it's called One Last Question, Prime Minister. And look, I am going to start. I love the book, by the way.
10: Thank you.
11: So many people I know have bought it. I can see why it's number one, and people are loving it. But, Barry, I'm going to start with a slight criticism. I think you do yourself a disservice by making the book about your career about the prime ministers, because actually you don't realise it, but you've been around and in Parliament longer than any of those individual prime ministers come and go. Mm. But for a whole generation or two, Barry Soper was the constant.
10: Well, you can't write about yourself, can you, really, yes. Sean? Look, they did want me to do a biographical piece, but I thought maybe in the future, but that's much more difficult because you've got to reveal too much of your soul, if you like. And I think the thing about writing about prime ministers is that for a time they are household names. You know, everybody knows them.
11: Yeah.
10: Everyone on the street knows the prime minister, but I think why this book has been so successful, and it's much more successful than I ever thought it would be.
11: Not any of us, Barry.
10: Exactly. But I think it's successful because people know the names so well, the Muldoons, the Longies, the Bulgers, but they didn't know the person really very well at all.
11: Yeah.
10: And you'll know, Sean, from having worked in and travelled with the press gallery with prime ministers, you actually do get to know them quite well.
11: You get to see, you get a glimpse behind the curtain. Actually.
10: That's right. Yeah. And, you know, many occasions with each of these 12 prime ministers, you know, I've sat down with each of them many, many, many times.
11: Yeah.
10: Had a yarn about something. And, you know, it's I think it's putting a human face on what is a terrible job, a job that I think nobody really, if they knew what it entailed, would hanker for, but they still do.
11: Yeah. Hey, that launch at Parliament last night was really nice, and there were so many old faces there. Tom Scott gave a wonderful speech. I was kind of disappointed Luxon wasn't there.
10: Well, yes, I thought he was going to be there. I was told that he would be there. But then the real Prime Minister was there, Winston Peters. He was there. So, you know, that made up for it, I guess. But, look, the people that turned out, they've been part of my life over the years. And as you say, there were a lot of old faces there, old being the operative word. And it was funny when I was doing the Auckland Writers Festival last weekend and I looked at my audience and they would have all been mainly a few younger ones, but all 50 plus. And a number of them said to me, look, we knew Longy, we knew the name Longy, we knew Muldoon, the name Muldoon, but we never really knew the person. And for them, it was nice to open a book. And it's an easy read, which is what everybody said, which is great.
11: Can I be honest? It's because my eyesight, I hate to say it, I'm getting old too, Barry. It's a nice font that is quite readable without my reading glasses.
10: Oh, good. Oh, good. So it's, you know, people that I think were post-Longy in terms of not just being born, But and there are many of those, of course.
11: Yeah.
10: They say it's quite nice to get a personal side of what the likes of Muldoon was like and what David Longy was like.
11: Well, there's stuff about Longy and just how sharp he was. And I started work for you, I can remember. You'd run off to Fiji for the coup. For coup one. And I'm sitting there and I've got information that SAS may have, you know, had paratroops and they were keeping an eye on Suva and stuff. And I was asking about military officers, and Longy just turned around and goes, what do you want me to do, Mr. Plunkett? Invade Fiji? And the entire press gallery laughs at me. I feel this tall. He could just slap you out of nowhere and do the comeback and you were done. You were cooked.
10: He was an expert at one-liners.
11: Yeah.
10: And there's one liner that's always stuck in my head for some reason that you were probably there, a reporter on, we always stop prime ministers and ministers on their way into caucus meetings. And one reporter, unfortunately, yelled out to Longy, Prime Minister, a word. Yeah. And Longy turned around as quick as a flash and said, Wombat. And he walked on. And that's, that was typical Longy. Yeah. And that poor journalist
11: I remember also, Barry, around where we had that, those people held hostage.
10: Yes.
11: In Iraq, in the Iraq War. Yeah. And the New Zealand government was involved in negotiating their release, and there was a woman whose husband was there.
10: Yes.
11: And I remember going to a press conference with Longy. I was working for TV3 then when he announced it. And, my God, there was not a dry eye in the house. It was. I still remember it was one of the most emotive moments I'd ever seen. Barry, is there anyone that you think should have been Prime Minister or could have been Prime Minister? And Winston, obviously, he was there last night. What about a book about the Prime Ministers that went?
10: Well, you know, that's funnily enough, Sean, it's been a question that's been posed of me since this, who could have been or should have been Prime Minister. And when you go through the ranks, because a Prime Minister then is tested and you go, oh, you're the right person for the job, generally speaking. And if you say, you know, is there one that should have been? I can't think of one. I think the right people have ended up in the job, rightly or wrongly. Mm. I mean, some of them, the odd one or two, haven't been great at all.
11: Yeah.
10: But, you know, if you'd have to look around and say, well, who would have made a better Prime Minister of that current day? And, you know, they said Brian Tallboys with Muldoon. Well, I knew Brian Tallboys. He was from my home electorate and down south. And he was not, in my view, prime ministerial material. And you look at, you know, for example, David Longy, Geoffrey Palmer, terrible.
11: Yeah.
10: I mean, as a law professor, lovely man, but not prime ministerial material either. Mike Moore, yes.
11: He only had a short shot at it.
10: And the thing that has always amused me, that Mike obviously had a shot at it. It was 8 weeks out from the election. And he just loved the title Prime Minister. And, when he was appointed as our ambassador to the United States, he was constantly called Prime Minister. So he was called Prime Minister much longer in the United States than he ever was in this country.
11: Barry, I find it great, you know, reading the book because, you know, I've been with you on part of this journey. But I got to say, it strikes me journalism and the press galley has changed an awful lot. Though I will say last night, and I don't want to say much more than that, we ended up in the Speaker's apartment with a bunch of young journalists and a bunch of politicians and a good time was had by all. And nobody leaked about anyone calling any bad words or anything. But it's not quite the same, or are we looking back through rose-tinted glasses, Barry?
10: Well, you know, I don't think the politicians these days fraternise with the media like they used to in the same way.
11: Yeah.
10: And, you know, that's why we personally knew the people that led. If you take Jacinda Ardern, for example, prime ministers and everybody goes, oh, you just want a free drink. But prime ministers a couple of times a year would have the press gallery up to their office.
11: Yeah.
10: And it was a good way of just breaking down what is news and testing them all the time to actually get to know the person a bit better.
11: Yeah.
10: Now, Ardern, not long after she became Prime Minister, did that and had the media up the only time she ever did it, never did it again. And it wasn't as though the evening was unsuccessful. It was good, but she clearly was uncomfortable. And, you know, I never rated her with the media.
11: Yeah.
10: And I don't think she had a very good relationship with the media, even though, you know, Jacinda Media went mad at the time.
11: Do you think the young journalists are as good as you were in your day, as I was in my day, Barry?
10: yeah, I think, you know, underneath it all they are. I think the cut of the journalists is very different today than it was when we came into the job. I mean, you need a postgraduate degree now, essentially, to be a journalist. And you can, you know all the theory, but journalism is about practice out there, talking to people, out there getting yarns and listening to people and being a good talker yourself. That's what journalism's about, and I think.
11: But it seems also now it's about bias, it's about your political philosophy or ideology, and journalists seem very happy to wear that on their sleeves.
10: Yeah,
11: well, I don't think you ever did, Barry. No. I don't think I ever did, though I'm now described as a right winger because I'm not a left winger.
10: That's right.
11: You know,
10: labels are very easy, but you know, I think that people can put a label on anybody. And like one of my daughters said to the crowd last night, that I've never known which way Dad voted. Because I never tell them. I've never told them.
11: I never knew which way I voted. My dad voted.
10: All I can say is I voted across the spectrum. On the outer of the spectrum, I haven't voted. But, you know, generally in the milieu, I've voted there at some stage or other. And I think you go through periods. And I like to think, and I would hope, that people coming up to this election, for example, will look at what is on offer, how can that better their lives, and go out and vote accordingly.
11: Barry, the other thing that I, and it's why I do think there's another book in you, mate. I really do, and I'd love to read. I love this one, but I think there's another book. You were always in your time in the press gallery. You were working often, and ZB is quite an established thing, but, you know, you were a private radio guy like I was, Radio Windy, Avon Parliamentary News, Independent Radio News. You were always kind of on the outside and sticking out the big guys like Radio New Zealand was always a great feeling. I can remember in your office, and I can remember my first scoop and Richard Griffin coming down from Radio New Zealand. That story you've got, and I thought, whoa, yeah, we stuck it to them. Do you think the new news media encourages that kind of competition? Because it was always saying that, you know, the gallery would hunt in packs. I don't never think we did, actually.
10: No, and you're absolutely right. I mean, it's easy to say the gallery hunts in a pack because people listen to press conferences and here they all are and one journalist bounces off another, and that's to be expected. But if you're onto a scoop like you said, you go out and you find it yourself. You don't let anything on. Even at a press conference, you wouldn't ask a question that could compromise the exclusivity of your story. And I think people are still after exclusives these days, and they get them. And, you know, I think it's easy to criticise, and it always has been. I mean, I'll tell you just how bad the public is. That I went into Radio New Zealand. It was like me walking into a lion's den. I've never been into Radio New Zealand in my career. And I went in there just last week, and I ran and I heard this voice yelling out, "Bazza!" And I looked over, and it was Wallace Chapman. I worked with Wallace in TVNZ. And Wallace came over, and we had a great chat. He was very excited to see me there. And he said, "Oh, can I get a photo with you, Baz?" And I said, "Yeah, absolutely." So he stood there and took a photo, and he posted it on Facebook.
11: And he got slammed.
10: The trolls came out.
11: Oh, God.
10: And I think these people, I finally just made one entry after it, and I said, I find it amazing how his two old mates meeting up after a number of years, and people can put a sinister side on that. They may not like me. Keep it to yourself. You don't have to expose your dislike of somebody. You don't know me. And that's the thing that I find really interesting in this pernicious thing of social media. They don't know you. Yeah. And on the odd occasion over the years, not lately, but I would write a note to somebody who had particularly posted something vile about me.
11: Yeah.
10: And it's astounding. They go, "Oh, Barry, I never thought you'd read it." And they don't. And then they come back and they have a whole new impression of
11: me. I always just take the worst ones with all the information I get in, but I put it on my page and they have thousands of people telling them they're assholes.
10: Yeah.
11: That works for me.
10: Well, that's good.
11: And Barry, we never had that.
10: Well,
11: it has changed the nature, I think. Yep. And I want to talk about kind of cancellation, because part of being a good journalist is telling a story, and sometimes you're told it's wrong or it's BS and say, "No, those are the facts, I've got them." But the pressure that now comes on younger, well, I say younger, God, I'm 60 and you're, I don't know, Barry, we won't mention it.
10: Older.
11: But, you know, these younger journalists are fearful, I think, of being horribly socially isolated.
10: Maligned.
11: And maligned and dumped on. And I think they are scared of it. I'm not anymore because it's happened to me too many times and I'm still here and you never gave a shit.
10: Yeah.
11: But, but how it really does, I think, it has quite a chilling effect on how brave journalists are prepared to be.
10: Yes, it does, yeah. And I, you know, I see people in the gallery that are actually very good and they will be the future voices out of the gallery. Mm. And I think some of them were there last night. Mm. And I, you know, I'm heartened by that. Mm. And I don't knock the gallery as many do, just say it's a, you know, dreadful organisation. The left-wing bias is unbelievable. Well, you know, they may perceive it that way, but journalists out there, and sometimes their line of questioning is at times beyond belief. But, you know, they're there to ask questions. They ask questions. Whether we like the tenor of the question or the depth of the question is neither here nor there.
11: And there's enough choice these days. You can go and listen to or read someone else, hey? There's much more choice than there has been previously. Barry, one other thing, one of the reasons I've got a great respect for you, and I think this book rings true and is a kind of an authentic book, is that you have never crossed the line. And you have never gone and worked for a minister. You've never done the PR stint. I had a falling from grace. I went and worked for Gareth Morgan. No, it's no real political job. The opportunities, buddy. I've done that. I've done a little bit of media training and everything. But you have always been true to the craft. And gosh, you still are, mate.
10: Yeah. Well, the thing is, I mean, and it's not, you know, I'm holier than thou.
11: Yeah.
10: Frankly, you know, I am who I am. But When I first went into the gallery, I thought, well, you know, as a young guy, I thought, well, I'll be here a couple of years, as you did in those days. You would change your jobs. But with politics, it honestly got right into my blood. And being a boy from Gore, you'd think, well, you know, you're a long way from the epicentre of decision-making in this country. But, you know, to think that from Gore, here I was there, and I wasn't overwhelmed at all by it. But I was fascinated by it and fascinated by the characters and the 12 characters here who became Prime Minister, fascinated by them and what made them tick. And, you know, I think we were so lucky that we had the privilege of being in the seat observing close up these people who ran the country.
11: Yeah. Barry, I have to also admit something. On air the other day... when we talk about the Mikey Sherman-Lloyd berthing, I admitted to a group of us having ripped the speaker's chair out of the chamber
10: I remember
11: in 1991.
10: That. I had no part in that, Sean.
11: I was talking to people. It was, no, Sean, I don't remember that.
10: I remember it, yeah.
11: It was a great party. I mean, it was probably the great party.
10: There was one very senior politician that sat on that chair and had a great
11: laugh. I'm not saying Deputy Prime Minister Don McKinnon.
10: No. No, I remember it well, and I remember it because you were working for me, and I thought, Sean, you don't do that sort of thing.
11: No, he did.
10: And the chair ended up in the party room on the
11: and everyone got their picture taken. Paul Escott took their picture.
10: Yeah.
11: He kept the neg so that no one could rat on anyone for what we had done.
10: And funnily enough, the speaker wasn't there.
11: Yes. Barry, look, just because it has been a cause du jour, and I'm really interested in your perspective. Whatever happened with Mikey Sherman, which I think ended up being an employment dispute, and it was resolved to the satisfaction of both parties, but also involved in that was a thing of the sort of thing we were doing last night, politicians and journalists together, and suddenly that leaking out and getting out of hand, and exactly what you mentioned, social media operatives taking that story, I think, out of context without realising how our Fourth Estate relates and relates to politics. I mean, how did you feel when that came up? I'd already told the story here in a very low-key way months earlier.
10: Oh, because we knew about it not long after it happened. It was the budget last year, so it was a year old. And everybody had been talking about it around the traps, as people do. And nobody really thought much
11: well,
10: of it.
11: Well, but social media says... You were part of a conspiracy. You're a conspiracy to keep it quiet. Whereas really it's just, what the hell does it matter if a couple of journos get a bit lippy with each other at a party?
10: Well, I guess there's a couple of things there. I think, you know, if you're the political editor of a big organisation like TVNZ, it is a fairly responsible job and you've got to act reasonably responsibly. And... if you go up to the minister's office, and a very senior one in this case, you shouldn't get blind drunk and start sounding off at each other and using words that normally you wouldn't hear in a bar room. But it wasn't just that. There's with Mikey Sherman, there were a number of incidents over the past year. So that was the culmination. Well, when that broke, it's all these other incidents that... TVNZ then had to consider. Now, I personally really like Mikey Sherman. I've always got on with her. And I personally like Lloyd Burr as well. But, you know, there are lines that shouldn't be crossed. And I think, no, once maybe...
11: But how do you know where they are unless maybe, you cross them every so often?
10: Oh, well, I mean, you know, we've all done things after a bit of liquor on board and you go, oh, God, I shouldn't have said that. That's going a bit far.
12: Yeah.
10: And but if it becomes a relatively regular thing, then the responsibility of the organisation is damaged to some extent.
12: Yeah.
10: And I think that's what...
11: Well, TVNZ, as I say, the two parties, you know, Mikey's put out a statement.
10: Yeah.
11: No one said anything else. There's clearly a non-disclosure. There's a non-disparagement cause.
10: Yeah.
11: And it's done and we move on. Barry, it was great to see you back there last night. And I tell you what, I missed you at those... I can remember during COVID. Remember there was Jessica and Tony and Tony and Jessica. And there were, you'd been away for a while, but you came down from Auckland one day and you just
10: let rip
11: it. You let rip it, Jacinda. And if, what's this? Someone not asking the regular question. And it's why I, and it really inspired me to get back to going to the press conferences,
10: yes.
11: particularly when I set up the platform.
10: Yes. Yeah.
11: And I feel like I'm continuing the Barry tradition of being the slightly difficult or not groupthink journalist in the place. But do you miss it, Barry? And I know you're still kind of active doing commentary and stuff for ZB. Mm. Are you ever going to sort of shut the F up?
10: Take the TVNZ and Z job and go back?
11: Oh, that's a good idea.
10: Look, I love the cut and thrust of the Parliamentary Press Gallery. I, you know, like we did, travelled so much over the years round and round the world. I don't actually, funnily enough, miss that because that's hard graft.
11: And you've got kids again.
10: And you've got that's right. And so it's not a job for family life, really.
11: Yeah.
10: But I do. I miss the cut and thrust, but I still get my kicks. I observe Question Time every day.
11: Yeah.
10: I talk to the players in the business still and just enjoy beating my gums about politics.
11: Yeah, and you do a bloody good job, Barry. Well, that is the book, folks. Barry Soper, one last question, Prime Minister. Isn't you're right, fourth reprint now?
10: It's fourth, yeah.
11: Fourth. How many have you sold?
10: Well, I'm not sure, but the first, it went on sale on the 28th of April. And within 3 days, it was sold out.
11: Yeah.
10: And I think people are underestimated the demand for something like that. And I did too. I never realised.
11: Yeah.
10: And then it went to another print, and that was sold out.
11: Yeah.
10: I'm going to be signing books in Wellington today.
11: Well, we're at
10: Unity and
11: Unity Bookshop.
10: Yeah.
11: Oh, they had you at Unity because they're pretty left-wing in.
10: Yeah, that's right. Oh, they can get all sorts of information out of there, both left and right.
11: Yeah.
10: And Whitcalls. Whitcalls, they wanted a big stock in, but they haven't got enough books at the moment. One shipment has been held up in Sydney. So on the one hand, it's good to be selling out, but on the other hand, it's frustrating because, you know, people that trek into a shop wanting to buy something, they can't buy it. So that must be frustrating. All I can say to the people is, keep on keeping on. Keep on going back.
11: Keep on buying the
10: books. It'll turn up again.
11: Barry, what an absolute pleasure to have you sitting in the studio with me. It really is lovely. It was a great night last night. All the best for the book signing
10: really
11: today.
10: Really enjoyed it. And I've got to say, Sean, good luck to you. You're a tough customer. And when you worked for me, you know, you were a feisty young bugger.
11: I was 22.
10: I had to reel you in every now and then. But what I admire about you is that you have the courage of your conviction. And if you've got the courage of conviction, go out there and express it. Even if it is mumbo jumbo in some people's minds, it's worth expressing.
11: Good on you, mate. Lovely to have you with us.
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1: Roger Partridge joins us now from the New Zealand Initiative. Roger, thanks very much for joining us again. Lovely to have you on the show.
13: Good morning, Michael. I was on the tail end of the last item you were talking about, immigration, and I have to say... we should be very dangerous about racial stereotyping. I've had nothing but good experiences with the Indian business people and lawyers I've dealt with. So I want to I don't like the flow in following that because I don't care
1: what you like, Roger, to be perfectly honest with you. If you don't want to face facts, that's entirely up to you. But the fact that there is a correlation between New Zealand's transparency index diving a little and the crimes that were mentioned by Julie Hagee having an ethnic lens or a cultural lens is something that I won't shy away from, even if you're too prissy to do so.
13: It's not a matter of prissiness. I just don't think the evidence supports what you're suggesting, and I don't think that...
1: Well, you obviously are wrong. I mean, the evidence that is suggested had a large amount of ethnic involvement as to why New Zealand's transparency had been done. It's measured by public corruption, and the cases that were mentioned had a significant cultural influence in them, particularly the driver licensing scam in Auckland. Now, you must be aware of that.
13: Yep, you will get scams in every community. I think we've got to be very cautious about branding one group or another.
1: I think you've got to look at the evidence, Roger, and I'm really surprised by your attitude because I thought that's what you were about, empirical research.
13: Yeah, well, you were drawing... I caught the tail end of it. You've got to be very cautious about drawing cultural conclusions based on specific incidents.
1: Okay, well then let's go this one. Roger, since you've started this off and you've decided to intervene in another conversation, I'm quite happy for you to do so. If our primary migrant groups into this country for the last 5 or 6 years come from countries in which corruption is endemic and it is part of the culture of that country's operation and has been for decades, possibly even generations or centuries, isn't there a risk that you are importing corruption attitudes with that migrant influx? And don't we need to recognise that when we bring these people into this country?
13: I think we've got to be careful about setting criteria about which migrants we introduce. But I think New Zealand generally has been the beneficiary of highly skilled migrants. And so I think we set the criteria. We want to be careful about who we let into our society and specifying that people have university degrees, that they have a high level of English language skills, and they sign up to the things that matter most to us, like liberal democracy, freedom of speech, freedom of religious expression. I think absolutely we do that.
1: What about honesty? What about honesty and lack of corruption and obeying the law?
13: And we've got laws against that as well.
1: We know we've got laws against that, Roger, but what about the fact that migrants need to be aware that there is a law, that we value our openness, transparency, our honesty, that your word should be your bond, and a whole series of cultural lexicons that being a New Zealander. Surely we need to make people coming into this country as migrants aware of those things as well.
13: Yes, absolutely. And it's always struck me as very odd that the only thing we require of new citizens when they become new citizens is that they swear an oath of allegiance to the Queen or to the Crown. The king now, which in my wife's case, she's an English migrant 36 years ago. It was the first time she'd had to do that. That was slightly odd. So we don't specify the cultural values that are important to us. And I think countries like Denmark that do that are going down the right path. So I think there's a proper conversation to have about what sort of values do we stand for and to make new migrants aware of them.
1: To where I was starting from, Roger, to start with when you entered this conversation. So at least we've made some progress, you and I, on that issue. I'm sure we'll have that conversation again in the future.
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3: Trust in news in New Zealand has risen slightly for the first time in 6 years. This is according to the latest AUT survey. 37%, they say, of people trust most news most of the time, up from 32% last year. Now, the researchers say that may reflect a move away from COVID-era distrust, as well as growing concern about misinformation and AI-generated content online, which is pushing some people, they say, back towards traditional journalism. RNZ, according to their survey, remains the most trusted outlet, followed by the Otago Daily Times and TVNZ. Now, despite the lift, overall trust is still low and below international averages, and news avoidance has also hit a record high. 78% of people say they actively avoid the news to some degree, with many citing negative impacts on the mood or simply feeling overwhelmed by the volume of content. So overall, trust may be stabilising, but disengagement remains a major challenge for the industry. Joining me now is former New Zealand Herald Editor-in-Chief and Media Commentator, Dr. Gavin Ellis. Gavin, good afternoon.
14: Good afternoon, Leah. How are you?
3: Lovely to talk to you. I'm great. Gavin, was this really a trust survey or just a survey of trust in legacy mainstream media?
14: No, I think it goes beyond the mainstream media. I mean, if you look at the trusted news brands, it goes, you know, to online platforms, some quite small regional ones.
3: Not us, though, Gavin.
14: No, and I wondered why you were not there. I don't know.
3: Because how can you call it a? How can they call it a national snapshot when a growing chunk of the audience? You know, there's us. There's Chris Lynch Media. I mean, you know, they had Crux in there, for God's sake.
14: Well,
3: so this is what
14: Crux,
3: I'm saying.
14: Crux did show up there. Look, I think that the only omission that I noticed was yourselves, the platform. I think it's, look, you've got to look at it over time, Leah, and I think that over time it has been a pretty good way of judging how people feel about media in New Zealand. And we've got to look at it on a time scale. As for the increase, you know, the 5 percentage point lift this year, I honestly can't put my finger on why that is, because I didn't actually notice any great shifts in the way that the news was being done from last year to this year. So I don't think it's a matter of the media upping their game. I think that you may have put your finger on it when you said that people are really getting fed up with the intrusion of AI. And I know on social media now, you can't believe a picture when you see it. I'll admit I'm a fan of cat videos and cat pictures. You know, everybody's got their faults.
3: It's all right. No judges here.
14: And you know, I get really annoyed that I can no longer tell the difference between a real picture and a fake one via AI, unless news media tell me. So I think you might have put your finger on it, that it is a reaction to AI and the ability of news media to filter that out as much as possible. You know, and
3: Also, the thing is, no, you said, well, yeah, you scratched your head as to why the platform was left out, or the likes of Chris Lynch Media, which is really, he's fantastic, Chris. So what I'm trying to get at is this, you know, is there a risk this kind of survey actually deepens distrust because people feel their media choices aren't even being recognised?
14: No, I don't think so, because people identify their own media choices, Leah, and I think that if it says anything, it's perhaps a fault of the sample, the sample isn't picking up certain groups that it should do. Now, that's something that I think AUT should look at for next year and ask itself the question, well, why weren't the platform and Chris Lynch Media reflected in the survey? But I don't think you can say that invalidates it or introduces an element of distrust. I think that it simply reflects perhaps a niggle in the sample, but it doesn't invalidate the rest of it, because people do identify their own media.
3: If 78% are avoiding the news, isn't that the real story? Not a small bump in trust.
14: Absolutely. Absolutely.
3: That's the story.
14: And I think that is a deeply worrying trend. And in spite of that

0: key that this causes in people. People, when they turn on the news, they're getting really anxious about what they're hearing. It's making them feel nervous. It's making them feel insecure and so on. And I think that because life isn't entirely like that, unless you're in, you know, really desperate circumstances, our news media should be a little more reflective of what life itself is really like. Good, bad, and indifferent, you know.
1: Well, it's interesting you say that.
0: And I think that, it's anxiety is pushing the news avoidance.
1: It's interesting you say that it seems to be wall-to-wall doom and gloom, because I was just reminded me that a TV1 used to play Good Sorts, which was presented by Hayden Jones. Great reporter. I used to work with him in the early days. Yeah. And that's been there since 2009, and they're dumping it. They're stopping it. And that was probably the only bit of good news, it's a big mistake, I get it. Yeah.
0: Now, do you on the weekend, I watched out for that. I really did. I would look forward to seeing good things that people were doing to other people, you know, and it was uplifting. Why are they cutting it? I do not know. I can think of many other things that I would cut on the news bulletin before I went anywhere near that.
1: Gavin, my fantastic producer Kelly was actually part of a Good Sorts. She was in it. They did Hayden went and saw it in her place.
0: Really?
1: What did you do, Kelly? What was your?
2: Yeah, so I run a Facebook page that does traffic reports and road safety stuff, and I keep getting nominated by one of my aunties in particular to be on Good Sorts.
1: I love that.
2: I think I had like 50,000 people on the Facebook page at the time, and it jumped up to like 60,000 overnight after going on the tally, and it's now at 120,000. So
1: hey.
0: you're a good sort, Kelly.
1: She's a good Gav. She is a good sort. You have no idea. Yeah.
2: With the face for radio, so yeah, hesitated. But no, it was a good segment. Yeah. It's a great segment.
1: It was a good segment. I watched it. I beamed and felt all good, warm in the tummy after watching that. It was great. But that's a perfect example. So now they've ditched that, you know, let's more doom and gloom it. Can we go back to the social media side of it, Gavin? Because that is like, you know, I don't want to age you out or anything. But, you know, you were the...
0: Hey, careful.
1: Hey, listen, next year I've been in broadcasting 40 years, so look, I'm not one to speak, but you were the editor-in-chief of the New Zealand Herald. I don't even need to ask you, well, I'm going to though, how much it's changed from your days to what you see now, and what, you know, if you were to just to tell me what has been your, and it changes, like how we approach broadcasting has changed from I started out with records, you know, good old vinyl, and it's to where I am now. It's on the internet. So everything evolves. But what has been the big ones that stick out for you to where you are now, what you see now?
0: I think that first of all, let me say that the delivery has changed completely, you know, and I think back to when we introduced the Herald's webpage, and there was a guy who refused to file for the webpage, and that came to a head, you know. And I gave him an ultimatum: you either do it or you don't. You know, you're not here. And how much has that changed? You know, now the reporters automatically file first for the web and then for whatever's next.
1: So
0: that, you know, that's changed fundamentally. But I think that the biggest single change in the time since I left the Herald is the impact of social media and the ability of ordinary citizens to publish in their own right. And that's good, that's bad, and sometimes that's bloody awful. I'm doing a study at the moment on incivility, uncivil speech on social media, And I have to tell you, Leah, some of the things I've seen, some of the words

0: I've seen, and in particular, the deep-seated misogyny that I've come across. It is unbelievably bad. There's a downside to everything, but the upside is that people have been given their own voices. You know, in the past, you know, they wrote a letter to the editor of the Herald, and, and you know, it either made it or it didn't. I did get one that threatened me once, but it was written in crayon, so I didn't take it.
1: Oh, sorry.
0: but you know,
1: can't take crayon seriously, Gavin. No.
0: Yeah. You know, and I think that's all to the good that people have been given, ordinary people have been given a voice, and I think that's really important. And something that we need to nurture. We've got to do it in a way, though, that keeps the nutters and the freaks and the nasty misogynists at bay, because they really do spoil the brew. Really interesting the way that all it takes is one really nasty comment to set off a whole cascade of them. That's bad news, because nobody benefits from that. I said to somebody, you could take out all of those words, every one of them, and society would be the no worse for it. You know, because they don't actually contribute anything. But, you know, those people aside, I think that the ability of you know, your neighbour and my neighbour to have their say online and be seen and heard by lots of other people is a really good thing. It's democracy at work, isn't it?
1: If then, Gavin, if people are getting their news from social media, which we've just been talking about, and even from, you know, blimmin' TikTok or Facebook or whatever, then the legacy or the traditional, if we want to call it that, outlets fighting a losing battle?
0: God, I hope not, because one of the things that we do need increasingly, because of the rise of misinformation and disinformation, leave misinformation out of it, that's just mistakes. But talk about disinformation, which is deliberate falsehoods. The rise of that means that we've got to have professionally gathered and presented journalism. You know, people who know what they're doing, who know that they have to get both sides of a story, that they can't inject themselves straight into the middle of it as being more important than the people they're talking to, and so on. You know, we still need principled journalism as the basis that people can then comment on. And sure, there'll be some sort of, you know, for want of a better phrase, citizen journalism that contributes meaningfully to that as well, you know, people who know what's going on in their neighbourhood. But if we lose that professional journalism, we're in a really dangerous place because of the rise of disinformation. We've got to be able to counter it.
1: Gavin, you know that for some time now there has been, you know, people that the Kiwis that are saying it's our news, let's take Radio New Zealand, let's take TVNZ, are very left skewed. You talk about principled journalism, but they do present only one side. We've had recently, I think it was TVNZ, or was it, where they presented a bulletin and then had to call, was it the journalist, Mikey Sherman, had to call up the police minister almost to apologise, because her original bulletin was, I want to say, disinformation. I mean, journalism.
0: I don't know whether it was disinformation or lack of information. It certainly didn't give equal weight to the
1: correct
0: statistics that had been released by the police. And I think that that's something that we need to call out when we see it. As for left journalism, right journalism, I actually think it's very much a matter of perception of whether what people are reading is things they agree with or disagree with. And if they disagree with it, then they tend to see it as being biased. It may not be biased. It may just not agree with their their way of seeing the world. And, you know, I think back, Leah, to when I was editor of the Herald. Now, I was called the opposition by five prime ministers. Now, those five prime ministers were from both the left and the right. And I'm very proud of that because it says that I was doing my job. But they were convinced that, you know, the National Party ones were convinced that I was a rabid member of the Labour Party. And when Helen Clark was Prime Minister, she was absolutely bloody convinced that I was, you know, I was
1: opposite.
0: So often it's a matter of perception, but what it does say, and what this latest survey from AUT says, is that journalists need to be very, very transparent in showing their audiences how they do their stories and what is included and how they've gone about it. Too often there's an assumption that people know how journalism works. Well, I don't think they do. I think that they've got to be told, you know, that and if you do something a certain way, tell your audience why you've done it that way. You know, if TVNZ had said why they did that story that caused such a furore way they did, maybe it wouldn't have caused the furore. I don't know what their rationale was, but, you know, if they'd explained themselves, maybe that would have helped. So I think part of the problem is that journalists need to be very open and transparent about how they're doing their job, as well as what they're saying, what they're reporting.
1: Gavin, what's your thoughts on when you look at print or it's, you know, on their website? Stuff do this a lot. I think the Herald used to. I haven't seen it as much, but Stuff is still very... All their references in their stories regarding New Zealand, they use Aotearoa. They don't say New Zealand. I noticed yesterday they even started using Te Waipounamu when they were... And I was like, where are we now? Oh, it's the South Island. So they were talking about the South Island. To me... Look, if you want to call it Aotearoa, knock your socks off. But when you are presenting writing to New Zealanders, we are not Aotearoa, we are New Zealand. If you were the editor-in-chief, what would you say to your journalists?
0: I think it depends on the context that you're using it in. It can become laboured. I mean, I quite like the idea of Aotearoa New Zealand, or New Zealand Aotearoa, if you like.
1: But they're dropping New Zealand. But they dropped the word New Zealand.
0: No, definitely not. No. Because I think that you know, we are a bicultural society, and we need to, or multicultural now, but certainly in terms of history, we're a bicultural society.
1: No one's disputing that.
0: And we should reflect that.
1: Yes.
0: Not privileging one over the other, but recognising both of them.
1: Yes. You asked why, you kind of raised an eyebrow as to why the platform was kept out of this study. And Sean this morning actually got a hold of Professor Greg Treadwell from Auckland Polytechnic, who is part of this team, of course.
0: Yeah.
1: He was not very happy. That Sean had called him. And you know what? He said things like, he said, you know, why not the platform? And he said, well, I'm not the lead project person. He's like, well, okay. What about Chris Lynch Media? And he said he didn't know who that was. Now, I'm sorry, Gavin. I don't want to call the man a liar outright, but then maybe should you be part of this team if you don't know as it got further and further into the conversation, it was personal. He said personal things to Sean, which again, it makes you think, well, where's the transparency and the trust and the believability in a survey like this, where there are people that just do not like us, like the BSA, so we will not be put into this.
0: I'm not going to be put in a position of saying what Greg Treadwell likes or doesn't like. But I do know that survey is not just a homegrown product. That survey, the methodology that it uses, is derived from an international one.
1: Reuters, isn't it?
0: The Reuters Trust and Media Survey. It is very robust. As I said, I think that, and then leaving the emotions aside, I think the most likely reason is that it was a wrinkle in the sample. No more than that. I don't think that it would have been deliberate. It's just one of those things that happened. But what it does say is that for the next survey, they have to iron the wrinkle out, don't they?
1: Well, he's hoping. Yep, yeah, I think Sean asked that question. And he said, will we be part of the next one? So I think he was told he's got to send him an email and kind of reply. I don't know, Kevin. It was all a bit much.
0: I think you probably know Miriam Ullilati, who has run that survey for a very long time. And she is a woman of great integrity, and I'm certain that, she would make sure that if there were wrinkles in it, they'll iron them out. Because it's not in their interest to produce surveys that raise questions like that. It's in their interest to cover the field, whatever the field may be.
1: Gavin, if you had your crystal ball, what do you think in the next 5-10 years? Where are we heading with, because we've already got, lots of clickbait out there and outrageous headlines, and that's where, always chasing because of social media, things can be put out there before the reporters can get to it. I mean, it's kind of the wild, are we back to the wild, wild west?
0: Have you ever read a book by Malcolm Gladwell called The Tipping Point?
1: Oh, I've heard of it.
0: Malcolm Gladwell believes that as we go through life, there are tipping points that change direction and cause sometimes unforeseen results. I call them cathartic moments. That moment where you have that oh God moment, but something happens that changes things fundamentally, and they're also called inflection points. And I've got a feeling that over that decade, we will hit an inflection point. Now, it will either take us to the point where we re-establish the worth of principled, independent journalism, because people need it in order to sort the, the wheat from the chaff. Or it will become really embattled. Now, if it becomes really embattled, the next 10 years we'll see increased polarization, increased anxiety, and increased failure to get on with each other. Now, none of us want that, I'm sure. So in answer to your question, if I had a crystal ball, I would be looking for somebody or some group of people who can start to make that happen. Now, the obvious group of people are the media themselves. But what they need to do is start acting together and working together rather than beating each other up all the time. Collectively, we're talking about journalism. And journalism, setting aside who's doing it, journalism is an honourable job, an honourable craft. We've got to make sure that we continue to do it. We've got to do it properly, and we've got to do it independently, and we've got to do it professionally. And by that I mean, conforming to all of the right sort of principles that mean that the people get told the truth and not some version of it.
1: Really fascinating, Gavin, and lovely to meet you. Thank you so much for your time today. That is Dr. Gavin Ellis. Let's talk again soon, hopefully. A wealth of knowledge there, who has been, we spoke about the Herald. He was the editor-in-chief media commentator, but he's done a whole lot more as well as that.
2: News on the platform. In this update, peace negotiations between the US and Iran and Switzerland have reportedly stalled after Iranian officials walked out. US President Donald Trump has publicly threatened to hit Iran very hard again and take over the Strait of Hormuz if a deal isn't reached. Iran says the waterway is now closed again over Israel's continued attacks on Lebanon, but the US claims it's open. US Vice President J.D. Vance insists great progress has already been made towards peace.
3: What we have already seen back home in the United States is lower gas prices. We've seen the free flow of oil and gas. We've seen peace, and now we're trying to build on that.
2: The Green Party has corrected down its maths on the revenue from election tax promises. It wants to tax large corporations more and create a new rate for income above 160K. Here's senior political reporter Azaria Howe.
4: The party's issued a correction saying its policies will increase net revenue by $5.15 billion in the 2027-28 financial year, rising to $5.73 billion in the 2030-31 year. It said yesterday, revenue would rise $5.35 billion, then to $5.94 billion for 2030-31.
2: All eyes are on Downing Street, with Britain's Observer newspaper reporting UK Prime Minister Sir Keir Starmer will announce his resignation overnight tonight, New Zealand time. The BBC's Joe Pike says Starmer's authority has been completely drained.
5: People within the Labour Party are not necessarily talking now about Keir Starmer, but who and what could come next, whether there's a contest or a coronation.
2: Iconic Kiwi artists like Crowded House are among many of those who could be suffering from unpaid AI use. US magazine The Atlantic has found AI companies use millions of songs without consent or payment. And that's news.
6: Sport on the platform.
2: To sport, and Egypt bounced back from being a goal down at halftime to lead New Zealand 3-1 in the closing stages of their World Cup contest in Vancouver. It was Evergreen striker Mo Salah who broke the deadline on TVNZ+.
7: Here is Salah cutting in from that right wing, plays the 1-2, gets it back, and Mo Salah scores for Egypt!
2: Egypt scored again to take a 3-1 lead with just moments remaining. And Adi Savia has been named full-time All Blacks skipper for the first time, with new coach Dave Rennie saying the loose forward ticks all the boxes as leader.
8: Deeply cares, very experienced, highly respected. I reckon Adi, he's not a massive talker, so he'll lead through his actions.
2: And that's sport. I'm Wendy Petrie.
6: Facts. Dialogue. Honest conversation. Vital elements in a functioning democracy.
9: I have a dream.
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10: All right. Well, as you know, there was quite the brouhaha at the New Zealand, or Aotearoa, sorry, Music Awards last week. The Music Awards that the government paid $140,000 for, believe it or not, when Linda Topp stood up and, by way of, I guess, eulogising her sister Jules Topp, and I think they both were, and the Topp twins are an intrinsic part of New Zealand culture, launched into the government, launched into funding for the arts, launched a tirade against defence spending. And I don't know whether it was anti-Semitic or not, called the minister who was there, launched an attack against him, said he was named Goldstein when he wasn't, and said she'd be in the trenches, and it was a call to arms or whatever for the arts community. And the Liberal lovies, oh, they soaked it up, didn't they? I came out and said, I thought it was crap. And it was typical liberal lovey hands out. And boy, did a debate kick off. Because, of course, we weren't meant to say anything because we'd lost the tops and everyone was grieving and everything. But, you know, that's free speech, isn't it? I got a very interesting email from my next guest on, I think it was Friday, Austin. Friday, Austin Harrison, who's a young guy who I am actually vaguely aware of and because I'm a bit of a stand-up comedy fan. Austin Harrison writes to me and says there is a debate to be had here. And given that I haven't heard from bigger stars, they're too busy counting their government money, and I don't mean to be mean, Austin, I thought, okay, let's have the debate about taxpayer funding of the arts. So Austin Harrison joins me in the studio now. Austin, firstly, just by way of introduction, you are a stand-up comic?
9: Yeah, stand-up comedian, but I'm also a producer, so I do lots of the kind of business, managing budgets and stuff for other comedians.
10: Yeah, and how long have you been in the biz?
9: About 6 years.
10: Okay, yeah. All right. So you're no newbie?
9: No.
10: All right. And how's it going for you?
9: I went full-time as an artist 2 weeks before our first COVID lockdown.
10: Okay.
9: So it's definitely been a bit of a journey.
10: And when you say full-time, did you get a job?
9: No, I work for myself, self-produce and self-fund all of my own work. I've managed to pay 6 years of Wellington rent doing it.
10: Okay. Bloody well done.
9: Yeah, thanks.
10: Done that without the government and the tax man?
9: I have received government funding for certain projects. I would say over the 6 years, about $80,000 probably for the projects I've worked on.
10: Yep, okay. But you've basically done it on your own.
9: Yeah, pretty much.
10: Why do you need any help from the government? And why do the top twins need help from the government? Why does anyone at those music awards that the government paid $140,000 towards last week, why do they need any money from the government if a young guy like you, 6 years and is basically doing it for himself?
9: Well, there's a few reasons why. The first is that actually investing in the arts is actually just return on investment really good money. We invest a tiny...
10: I just want to stop. Yeah. Stop right there. Who's investing?
9: We're talking about public money in this instance, but I actually extend that to anyone. We have very little philanthropy in the arts in this country compared to most other Western nations, and we need to build that up too. In the instance of government funding, the government puts in 0.2% of government spending goes into arts and culture funding total, and it actually makes up 6% of the country's GDP. So
10: why not just pull the government funding? It's still obviously operating okay.
9: Yeah, well, the reason why is actually what the bit that Linda referred to, which I think is a good point, and I think, you know, her whole kind of, particularly the waylay about defence and stuff, I'm not into that. We need defence spending, absolutely.
10: Okay,
9: right. I don't think that's a trade-off that I would recommend.
10: Okay.
9: The point she was talking about was about pathways for artists, right? She was talking about when she was coming through and there was all these venues and pubs who would pay you as a musician or a comedian to go in and do stuff. And that just doesn't happen anymore. Our rural pubs are not paying comedians and musicians to tour around the country.
10: But you can get on the interweb and reach far more people
9: but you can't,
10: with a camera on your phone.
9: But you can't generate a profit doing it, or very few people can.
10: Yes, you can.
9: I've got to say, I've got mates who've racked up millions and millions of views on TikTok, and they barely see a dime.
10: Okay, they need to get onto other platforms. I'm chasing that dollar all the time.
9: Yeah, yeah.
10: Here at the platform. So the country owes you venues to have a career path.
9: Not at all, but I think we all take a huge amount of pride in our artists that do well, and it pays back, right? So
10: I'm just thinking the artists have done well. The Concords.
9: Yeah.
10: How much government money they get?
9: They did actually get some government money in the early days. Might have been $20,000 or something like that for their first couple of shows.
10: Split ends.
9: Split ins, I don't know, but certainly they will have done government subsidised music programs and stuff.
10: I mean, they're woke as all if, but they seem to be making commercially on their own.
9: They are now.
10: Yeah, yeah.
9: But they weren't when they were young guys picking up a guitar for the first time,
10: yeah.
9: Right, Sean?
10: Yeah, they and were just doing the hard yards and they were, you know.
9: Well, you got to have spaces for people to cut their teeth. That's what I'm saying.
10: All right. Sam Neill, he seems to do all right without government funding.
9: Well, Sam Neill's actually an amazing story. He walked onto a set for the first time.
10: Is it Keith Urban?
9: Keith Urban, Carl Urban.
10: Keith and Carl Urban. They did all right without sort of government funding.
9: It's interesting.
10: Kenya Era Morrison, mind you.
9: I mean, can you name me someone under 50?
10: Well, maybe people, you're just not very good yet. And part of being an artist is that you do struggle and you do live in the garret. And it is hard to make ends meet.
9: Yeah, it is. And I'm not necessarily... What I'm saying is that in terms of that, we need pathways for artists to be able to still live while they cut their teeth.
10: Why do we need... Why should my tax dollars provide you a pathway?
9: Well, because we do for all sorts of other things, right?
10: Like
9: sport. I think sport is an excellent comparison. We actually spend more on Sport New Zealand than we do our arts and culture funding every year.
10: Oh, good point.
9: Yeah.
10: Yeah.
9: You know, and we understand that. We get that it's good to have kids in teams playing sport, and I think the same goes for a lot of arts activity.
10: Yeah, but what about elite sport? And elite sport, I mean, sport's not really a business, is it?
9: Well, I mean, it is. It contributes $8 billion a year to our economy, which, by the way, is half what our arts and culture does.
10: Okay, but I'm still trying to figure out. I mean, look, you're sitting in a, an enterprise that hasn't and deliberately doesn't take any money from the government.
9: Mm-hmm.
10: I've got to find a market.
9: Mm-hmm.
10: If you can't make a living being a stand-up or being an artist, it's because no one likes what you do and they're not prepared to pay for it, isn't it?
9: No, I completely disagree with that. Actually. Look, I know that there are people who are really beloved by small communities, but when you start out doing open mics on a Monday night, that's where you start out here in Wellington if you're a stand-up, right?
10: Mm.
9: And 20 or 30 people at a time see those gigs. You got to do a heck of a lot of those gigs to build an audience,
10: right? So why don't you go and get a real job?
9: Well, and lots of artists do. Lots of artists do work a daytime job, but you get good a hell of a lot quicker if you don't have to.
10: Good. Well, if you get good, then people will pay and come and see you, and it's not such a struggle, is it?
9: Well, I think that's chicken and egg stuff, really.
10: No, I just don't see why. And this was the reaction that we got at that do the other night. The government doesn't owe you a living.
9: They don't owe us a living. I absolutely agree with that. But I also think that the conception which you gave on Thursday, that artists are like sitting by the ATM with their hands out, completely ignores what we contribute, right? Just the
10: Tell me, if I like what you contribute, I'll pay you to contribute it. I told you I went to do, we can't remember her name, but I went to see some woman who was autistic doing something about her cave or her bedroom.
9: Oh, it's Abby Howells.
10: I thought she was fabulous. I've never seen her before. I thought she was bloody funny.
9: Yeah.
10: A little bit weird, but it wasn't too political. It wasn't too anti-Trump. It wasn't too loaded up with lefty political ideology. Okay. Shit, it was actually genuinely funny in parts. But if I like that, I'll pay for it. And if I didn't like it, I wouldn't go and see her again.
9: Yeah, sure thing. But I think that the sport analogy is there, right? We all love to cheer on the Hurricanes or the All Blacks and whatever.
10: Yeah, but
9: we don't know them. We don't know them in their skills.
10: And I get pissed off at how much we pay them to be woke. If I want to see sport on TV now, I've got to pay for it.
9: Mm-hmm.
10: Want to go to a game, I've got to pay for it. And if I don't like the sport, I won't pay to go and see it.
9: Mm-hmm.
10: Right?
9: Well, that's the same for the arts. And I don't mind, you know, if you're a Hurricanes fan and you don't mind a few dollars of your taxes going to the Canes, I'm happy for a few dollars of my taxes to go to the arts.
10: That's a private franchise, the Hurricanes.
9: Well, Wellington Rugby, which feeds it, is funded through Sport New Zealand.
10: Well, that's just to keep people healthy. We can measure the benefit of that.
9: Well, some would say that, the arts is another way of keeping people sane.
10: A Marlon Williams song, to be honest.
9: There might not be for you, but I'm sure there's actually a heap of kids.
10: But if their parents will pay for it.
9: Well, if they can.
10: You do realise we live in a capitalist market-led economy, don't you?
9: Yeah, I do.
10: So why can't artists get real with that?
9: I think actually a lot of artists are quite real with that, but I think that also it's worth investing. You know, the GST on our arts and culture sector is $2.5 billion a year, and less than a fifth of that gets reinvested
10: Everyone else pays GST, I pay GST, so what?
9: Yeah.
10: Well, so that I don't ask it for a back from the government. I don't ask anything from the government. I try and meet my audience. I try and entertain them. I try to inform them. I try and provide something that is unique in this enterprise. Mm-hmm. And I live on fail and or fail on how good I am at that, not who my mates in the government are.
9: Sure. Well, I don't have any mates in the government, so let's just put that one to bed. I think that the other side of it is that there is some form of arts which will and can never be commercial enterprise, but hold real value, right? And I think about things like, for example, I actually run at a local community centre. I run a drama class for over 65s. It's free. And it's amazing. These people, they all pretty much live alone. Most of their families live overseas. They don't have a lot of support. And this is...
10: You get paid for that?
9: I get paid a little bit only thanks to a wee bit of Wellington City Council funding. And without that, you know, I get a few bucks basically to do the admin. And without that, I wouldn't be able to justify doing it.
10: Good on you.
9: Right? So that little bit of public money there actually has a huge impact on those people's lives.
10: Does it really?
9: Yeah, it really does. It really does.
10: Okay. Well, why don't their families pay for it?
9: You'd have to ask them.
10: Yeah, okay.
9: Yeah.
10: Okay, did you have a tertiary education?
9: Yeah, I did.
10: What did you study?
9: I studied theatre and political science.
10: Great combination, doesn't surprise me. Okay, how much did the government pay for your education or contribute towards your education through student loans, fees, subsidies?
9: Yeah, I don't know about the portion of direct subsidies, but the $72K was my student loan at the end of it.
10: Okay. Have you paid that off yet?
9: I've paid off a chunk of it.
10: If you're an artist, won't it?
9: Yeah, but I'm making progress.
10: Do you also understand that a lot of New Zealanders and a lot of people will be listening today simply say, Austin, I'll piss off and get a real job, or I don't get a handout. I pay my tax. Mm-hmm. Why should it go to a bunch of people who are generally politicised?
9: Mm-hmm.
10: And the perception that the people in the arts are left is incredibly real,
9: mm-hmm.
10: right? And the culture and heritage has a left-wing skew to it, that New Zealand On Air has a left-wing skew to it, that Television New Zealand has a left-wing skew to it. And they're saying, why should I pay for a bunch of people to tell me what I should think and propagandise me?
9: Sure. I think that's a really interesting question. And my counterfactual to you is, why don't we see conservative right-wing artists?
10: Because they get frickin' jobs and they don't like sponging off the taxpayer. That's why.
9: Well, what you mean is they're not prepared to do the graft in the early days.
10: Or they're so successful and they're so commercially successful they don't have to graft.
9: Well, except that they're not here, right?
10: Well, I don't know. No, they're off being successful overseas.
9: Well, maybe.
10: You know, mind you, I'm thinking of Sam Neill. Sleeping Dogs was a movie that was funded by the state broadcaster and whatever our equivalent of New Zealand On Air was. Do you think, let's just get back to the night, I think Linda Topp was way over the top.
9: I think there's kind of a couple of things here. Like, first of all, she was obviously very emotional and we should give her some grace, I was reading through the comments on your post and lots of people said that too, and I thought that was worthwhile and I was pleased to see it.
10: Yeah.
9: The other thing is that it wasn't a speech for public broadcast, right? She was in the room at the Music Awards talking to a room of 800 musicians.
10: There were cameras there. Social media.
9: There's cameras everywhere, right? But we can't just live out.
10: Was it meant to be a private begging speech? Was she just going to call Goldsmith Goldstein privately? Was she?
9: I don't think she meant to do that. I think it was a slip of the tongue, I think you're being a bit cheeky with that.
10: I know she hasn't bothered correcting it, however, which I'm sure the New Zealand Jewish community would greatly appreciate.
9: Yeah, I'm sure, and I hope she does.
10: Yeah.
9: But I also think she was there at the Music Awards, celebrating New Zealand music, and she just wanted to uplift the people in the room. That's all she was trying to do.
10: No, she wanted to tear down the government. That was pretty clearly what that speech was. I mean, I've watched the whole thing through twice.
9: Yeah, me too.
10: It wasn't. It was a political speech. It was an anti-government speech. It was a speech about defence. It was a speech that was party political.
9: I agree with you that the defence stuff went over the top. I absolutely agree with you there. Yeah. And I don't know why she brought up the defence budget. There's hundreds of other things in the budget that she could have taken aim at that would have been much more appropriate, in my opinion. But yeah, and part of that is that on that budget day, the arts did receive a cut of about 12% of its core funding was cut on that day. So the people in that room were feeling that, were knowing that there's going to be an impact from it. So that's why it came up in her speech.
10: All right. Do you think that it has been good or bad for public perception of public funding of the arts, his speech?
9: It's a good question, because I think that there's certainly a group on one end for whom it will have galvanised against public funding. There's a group on the other end who will be galvanised, hurrah, hurrah, keep the public funding. I don't know if the people in the middle care, to be honest, Sean.
10: I think they do. I think when they're suffering, they do. Man, I think we live in a time where people do call out the Liberal lovies.
9: Yeah.
10: You know, who live off the taxpayer. I want to thank you for coming into debate. We don't have to reach any answers today.
9: No.
10: This is the very nature of, you know, civic discussion and forums. I am going to, though, give you a little bit of a boost. When are you performing next and how can people see your stuff?
9: Yeah, they can find me, Austin Harrison, on all the social media. And I've got a show at Bats Theatre on Wednesday night, kind of stand-up comedy show, three local comics. It's $15 a ticket, cheap as chips.
10: Yeah, Bats, Saturday night?
9: Yeah, Bats Wednesday night.
10: Wednesday night, Bats. At what time?
9: 7 o'clock.
10: So how long does the show last?
9: It's only an hour, so you'll be home by 9.
10: I go to the gym afterwards or beforehand, I'm in. Yeah. And where can I get those tickets?
9: Bats.co.nz.
10: I will see you on Wednesday night. Also, are you hoping, when you look at the top twins, that you'll be able to get $2.8 million in government funding during the course of a career like they have?
9: It depends what I do. If I'm doing community art, then yeah, I hope there will be government funding for that. But if I'm doing commercially successful work, I want that to stand on its own.
10: All right, I want it to stand on its own, whatever you do, which is why I'm prepared to come along and pay on Wednesday night. And if you feel inclined to, I don't know, I don't think they're going to do a discount for the platform. Austin Harrison, thank you very much for engaging. Thank you for coming into the studio this morning.
9: Yeah, thanks for having a valuable discussion, Sean. We'll I appreciate it.
10: Austin Harrison, stand-up comedian. I was going to say government beneficiary, but that would just be mean, wouldn't it?
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11: The New Zealand Herald, for reasons that are simply beyond me this morning, have decided to trot out two stories. One's an editorial, and the second is they've decided to trot out aged gang apologist Dennis O'Reilly, if you go to their front page of the New Zealand Herald at the moment. Seemingly infirm gentleman from Hawke's Bay, never really a gang member, suggesting calling for calm and urging New Zealand to rethink the gang debate. God knows why, because this is in the wake of a Black Power member being killed, murdered in actual fact, and I think three mongrel mob people in Northcote and Christchurch, where the Black Power mongrel mob set to each other, including with a machete. One of them is dead and three of them are before the courts for murder. This is also at a time when gang members officially now outnumber the police in this country, and I believe that's for the first time in the history of New Zealand. So we're not talking gang members and gang associates, we're talking actual gang members, first time officially outnumber police numbers in this country. And the New Zealand Herald's quoting this morning University of Auckland research that says this, quote, "Gang recruits typically come from backgrounds acutely affected by social inequality, intergenerational trauma, and systemic marginalisation." All right? Bullet point. Social inequality, oh God, yes, all right. Intergenerational trauma, oh dear God. Granddad threw a brick at a policeman once. And systemic marginalisation, oh God, it's not their fault, it's the system. Okay. All right, so that's Auckland University. In other words, it is our fault, not theirs. But can I just ask, and we all know that gangs are overrun disproportionately, like 75-80% of all gang members are of Maori ethnicity. So here's the question. What about the Maori cultural renaissance of the last 50 years, can I ask? We've had Te Kangaroo, Kura Kaupapa, Wānanga. We've had the embedding, I have to say, of Te Tiriti just about everywhere in public life. We've got Kapa Haka and Waka Rama festivals. We've got billions of dollars thrown at Maori TV, radio, treaty settlements, special Maori wards. We've got a record number of Maori in Parliament. In fact, disproportionately record. And yet, here we still have, in 2026, None of these issues appear, and the Māori Renaissance at all, have touched the two big problems affecting Māori, which is their membership of gangs, A, and this was the second part, child abuse or Māori child abuse in this country. How can you have this incredible Māori cultural renaissance, the flowering apparently of the culture over the last 50 years, aided and abetted to billions, tens of billions of dollars by the New Zealand taxpayer, and yet there's still massive increases of gangs in this country with Māori membership, our outnumbering the police, and we've seen this appalling rate of Māori child abuse in this country showing no signs of de-escalation. And that brings me to the New Zealand Herald's editorial of today and all that is wrong with the mainstream media in this country and with white liberals in particular who tend to write said editorials and comment in academia about these sorts of issues with no real practicality as to how they're going to solve them. The New Zealand Herald today has headlined, its headline is New Zealand's culture of silence around child abuse must change. This is in the wake of another Māori child being brutally murdered by another Māori caregiver, this time a kid with the appalling name of Ricka Shea. R-I-C-K-A-H, speech mark, S-H-A-E. How appalling. How did that name get through birth, deaths and marriages here? Ricochet Keith Hawera, a little 8-year-old boy who was tortured and beaten on many occasions before he was finally killed by his aunt, Pauline Timu. Evil aunt, Pauline Timu. Now, in the conduct of that case, she pleaded guilty to it, which is perhaps just as well. For the Timu whānau. It was clearly that she had been beating a number of kids in that particular whānau over a number of years to the point that she'd been actually smashing them in the face with her closed fist. So hard, she said, it hurt her when she hit them. Okay, so she'd been doing that for years. How is the Timu whānau not in the dock with her? Because they apparently thought it was okay to leave little Ricochet with her after years of her beating others that had been in her care and with the knowledge of the Timu whānau. All right. And this is also in the wake of Dame Karen Potazi's report into the murder torture of another little boy, a young 5-year-old Malachi Subic, which, can I just say, if there's one thing I would urge you not to read, it's that report. Because it is horror on a grand scale. It's not something that's made up and for our entertainment, perverse as it might be, on a television screen or a big horror screen for a movie. The story of Malachi Subic and the torture and death of that little 5-year-old boy, as outlined by Dame Karen Potazi in her report, is the greatest horror I think you will ever read in your lifetime, should you have the misfortune to do so. The amazing thing, though, is that since Malachi Subic has died, all right, in 2021, he was tortured and murdered by a woman by the name of Philippa Barrable, who should be executed, and I hope that the prison system does for her, as it apparently has been dealing to the Soham killers in the UK at the moment. It bloody well should. Philippa Barrable deserves to die for what she did to that little boy. She is a living example and unfortunately should be a dead example of why we need the death penalty in this country. But anyhow, since she tortured and murdered Malachi Subic in 2021, 24 children in New Zealand have been killed by their caregivers since Malachi's death. And you know, most of them are brown and most of them are Māori. The disproportionate number, vastly disproportionate, are Māori. You know what New Zealand's Herald's advice is in dealing with that particular issue this morning? Okay. And with the headline of New Zealand's culture of silence around child abuse must change, you know what their advice is? So what are you going to do, New Zealand Herald? Great, you've identified something that we, the rest of us, have been going on with about 20 years and bemoaning the lack of professional and managerial, if you like, well, the professional managerial class, even interest in this particular issue. You know what they said? You should ring up 111 or contact Oranga Tamariki if you suspect child abuse. That is the New Zealand Herald's answer to the appalling and national stain that is child abuse and murder in this country. You should ring 111 or Oranga Tamariki, and you can contact them, and how conveniently they even give you the email address of Oranga Tamariki to do so. Yeah, that'll do. That's it, New Zealand. And now you can go back into your nice, white, educated, well-paid and well-heeled enclave, New Zealand Herald editorial writer and the New Zealand Herald editorial team. You've done your bit. You should ring 111. And that's the answer to New Zealand's child abuse problem. Appalling.
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1: We touched on it very briefly at the end of the show yesterday, because a few of you texted and said, Lee, have you seen the news? The DEI mandate in our public service has lost its legal foundation. The Public Service Amendment Act 2026 came into force this week, removing legal requirements for government agencies to run diversity, equity and inclusion programs. The change repeals provisions of the Public Service Act 2020 that embedded DEI objectives across the public sector. The amendment means merit-based employment should now take precedent. However, my first guest notes the change does not automatically end existing DEI programs, policy, or more importantly, staff networks, which are already operating within government agencies. Independent researcher and the founder of Let Kids Be Kids New Zealand is Penny Marie, and she joins me now. Penny, good afternoon.
13: Hi, Leah. How are you?
1: I'm good. Thank you for being available. I know you've just flown in, actually. Gosh, you're very busy from overseas doing other work. So it's great to catch up with you, and I appreciate it. Hey, while this sounds like great news, there are still many moving parts, and I think we should kind of go back to the beginning of sorts and why you believe the change may not automatically end DEI programs. So firstly, Penny Marie, how did these requirements actually end up in the Public Service Act in the first place?
13: So from my research, the way that they ended up in there was in the Public Service Act 2020 that came in, which was brought in by Chris Hipkins under the Labor New Zealand First Coalition. And so that's how it all got in there. And I mean, I wasn't even looking at this stuff back in 2020. You know, a lot of us were busy doing other things. And to be frank, back then I wasn't really looking, you know, I wasn't in the space that I'm at now. And so when you can look back historically and see what that meant as far as, I brought it up in this legislation last year in Section 75. And I actually went to Canada and included it in a speech over there and showed that they actually mandated DEI policy into the public sector. And we know that they flooded the public sector with DEI hires, let's say, and blew it out. I think what is important is this. So on the 3rd of June, this Amendment Act came in that removed the requirement for it to be mandated and has made it now optional. And then my argument with that is, but you've already flooded the sector with those people who are just going to want to keep that in. So really, when I saw it, and the way I actually saw it was actually I received the New Zealand First email. I was actually on my last day of my trip overseas and was trying to have a day off. And I saw it and I thought, oh, this looks like great news. And then when I dug into it, you know, that's why I ended up writing my Substack about it. Because going back to the history of it, you know, I guess what's challenging, and people give me a bit of a hard time about challenging New Zealand First on things. Well, I'm not trying to challenge New Zealand First on things, but they're the only political party that have been pushing back on this woke, right? The other, you know, the lefties are pushing it, half of National pushes it. And so they're the ones saying kind of what the common sense people want to hear.
1: Yeah.
13: But when I actually look back into the Act, obviously, New Zealand First actually voted this Act in the first place. So yeah. that's kind of a big deal, right? And so they're saying, you know, we're fighting the war on woke, but actually have they acknowledged that they helped to bring this in? But I don't really want to spend too much time on that because I do get given a really hard time on that, but it's a really important...
1: But it's a fact. Yeah, it's a fact.
13: It's fact. And so, you know, are they going to come out and say, yeah, because we know with like other things, for example, like Conversion Therapy Act and things, that some of the people that voted it in wouldn't have had a clue what the flow down effect would have ended up being. But yeah, I think we can all acknowledge that the flow down effect of mandating DEI into the public sector has been really harmful. It's probably kicked out a lot of the, let's call them, and I don't like using this term, but for their sake, the pale, stale male, so white middle class, you know, middle level management, white people who don't fall into any DEI category, you know, aren't welcome in the public sector. So it's actually really significant when you think about it.
1: So when we look at this, you've argued many of these initiatives, they grew out of the Public Service Act. So was it the law itself driving them or the way the departments interpreted the law?
13: Well, what I haven't done is gone back to see how embedded it was into the public sector before this legislation came in, because I think that you might find that it wasn't, you know, like we sort of saw a massive uptick in all the DEI stuff since, so in education where I look at, since 2018 when the Relationship and Sexuality Education Guidelines. But I'd be interested to know and whether we could even have a metric to find out how embedded all this stuff was prior to 2020. Like, I don't know that. But we definitely know that since COVID, when we were sort of looking the other way, and then actually in 2021 when a lot of really good people walked away from their careers because of the mandates, lots of things were changing. So I sort of feel like that there were lots of moving parts, and you know, things like all of the Pride push, and obviously it's Pride Month, and all of that stuff coming into the public sector. You know, I mean, I only pulled from my article a couple of examples of where agencies in the public sector actually have DEI strategies and policies. So they're literally drawing from that legislation to justify them putting it all in.
1: Yeah, because the law didn't specifically, from reading what, you know, you would put out, require pronoun fields, rainbow staff networks or unconscious bias training. Agencies used the diversity and inclusion provisions as justification for introducing them, it seemed like, but and then ran with it. So when it comes to repealing these provisions, Penny Murray, who actually did the heavy lifting? Was this National Act? Is New Zealand First claiming it? Who is it?
13: Well, that was when it got really interesting in my research was, so the way I found out about it was New Zealand First put it out saying that they had sort of helped to push this through, and I was like, cool, that's, you know, what you're meant to do. But when I actually went back and had a look at it, New Zealand First had actually put a members bill in March last year to get rid of some of the DEI, but that members bill never got drawn out of the hat and it never proceeded. And then in August 2025, I think it was, from the National Act Coalition Agreement, they were looking at the Public Service Act. So they were looking at it, and it went through readings. And to be honest, I didn't actually even know. I wasn't looking at that. I was looking at it from more of an advocacy point of view, and I was tying the Public Service Act in with the Yogyakarta principles. So that was what I was showing, was how it was that I was seeing that it was a vehicle to bring the Yogyakarta principles into the public sector. And so it was actually National and Acts. They did a government bill rather than a members bill. And so what happened was they were putting that through. And in fact, if you go and have a look at the process of this bill, there was a whole lot of submissions, and there was a whole lot of, most of the submissions that went in were, they didn't want the amendment, they wanted to keep it. And what's really interesting about that is, like, that's the Nurses Association, the Human Rights Commission, even the Christian Counselling Organisation, they were actually wanting to keep all the DEI in. So the majority of the people that knew this was going on were actually saying, no, we don't want it. But the coalition three, the tri-party coalition, and they would have definitely used what New Zealand First were trying to put through in their members bill to knock the DEI out. To me, it looks like the three parties came together to bring this in. But I think what needs to be, you know, what's important to be clear was it looks, I looked on sort of ACT and national social media to see whether they were saying, hey, guess what, the Public Service Amendment Act is out. And I didn't see it, and I didn't even see it on a Beehive announcement, because it only happened, like, it only happened 2 days ago.
1: Yes.
13: And but New Zealand First were tooting about it. And then when I thought, well, actually, it wasn't really them as much as it was the other parties, and the fact that New Zealand First voted for this act to come in the first place.
1: Right.
13: Needs to be acknowledged.
1: And as we said right at the beginning, part of the issue

0: lawful. It's just taken it out of being forced. And so I think that where people who have an issue with all these DEI policies, they need to really be really good if they would read my article, because I've got information there about, you know, you can send an official information request. Because it's impacted everything. It's impacted how people might apply for a job in the public sector if they have to jump through DEI hoops, you know, were different, you know, it wasn't merit-based. So I think that's where the real gap is that it's not saying that it's enforcing this change.
1: Yeah.
0: And if it's inside of a public sector organisation that is really woke and is putting it all through, nothing's going to change if we didn't know about it and if people don't start doing something about it.
1: Well, you pointed out there's no compliance audit, no ministerial directive, no deadline for agencies to make changes. I mean, you know, when you look at it that way, that's not a big loop. That's not a loophole. That's like a, you know, whole tunnel to drive through. You know, I can sit around and go, well, look, are we really going to change team? Because there's no one's going to audit us. There's no real directive. And we've got no deadline. So whoop. You know,
0: apart from that, apart from the email that I saw from New Zealand First, I didn't see initially anybody talking about it, and no one in the media either.
1: I do
0: think that maybe I was the first one to pick it up, because it was, you know, I've done quite a bit of work on this, and so it was really interesting for me. And that's where it is. It comes down to public awareness. And what is really awful about this is, one, who wanted this in the first place? Like when Chris Hipkins, his wonderment brought this bill in, but the people of New Zealand didn't want this. Right? Yeah. There would be some lobby groups and some activist groups, because I've proven again and again and again that this all comes down through the United Nations. It doesn't come from our population base, you know, and so it's thrust upon us. Then it's going to cost the New Zealand people money for putting all these DEI things. Now, these public sector agencies, they're all members of the Pride Pledge and the Rainbow Tick, which costs them money.
1: Yes.
0: So if they're getting government money to run their department, and then they're paying the Pride Pledge, what they're doing is they're feeding the DEI industry. And we didn't ask for it anyway. And so now it's probably going to cost a whole lot of money if some of the agencies do roll it back. And it's such a waste of time and money. That's what makes me mad, I think, more than anything else.
1: And also, do you think some departments may simply rebrand existing programs under different names? And as I said, you know, carry on like nothing's changed.
0: Yeah, and I think, sorry, my head thing. And I think that's really similar to what is happening in education. And what I'd always raise the alarm bell about is, you know, if the sex education was going to change, which doesn't look like it's going to, they were just going to put it in under wellness anyway. So they'll just move it under a different heading. And we've got to be really, you know, aware of what this big strategy is, which is why I keep going back to where it comes from internationally, because people are not just, there isn't the need. It's like there isn't actually a giant part of the population that is so oppressed. Mm. They've created that narrative, you know.
1: Yeah.
0: And it's really important to know this in Pride Month, because I've just been putting out stuff about Sweat with Pride, for example, which is a really dumb event that is put on to fundraise for the Burnett Foundation, and then they funnel that money through to Inside Out, which seems to always be the recipient, promoted by the Mental Health Foundation, all of that. Now, the Crown agencies, public service, is picking up on that. They're implementing it for their staff to raise money for the Burnett Foundation, which already gets just over $5 million a year from the government through the Ministry of Health. So people are being, you know, I mean, it's just ridiculous what's going on. So I just think people need to really look at it and start picking up tools, using official information at requests, and actually start pushing back on this and pointing out to their employers or their potential employers or the agencies they're engaging with, hey, there is now no government mandate for this. Why? Provide me with the reason why you need to have this in.
1: So, Penny Marie, because this is now in the public, you know, this is now, we're talking the public, so we're talking about the public service. If you're not working for the public service and you just work for a big company, say a bank, because all the banks are woke, some more woke than others, this might be a silly question, is that filter out to them? Is that law now for them? Or do they can still do what they want?
0: Yeah, I don't think it does. I don't think that private corporations are under the Public Service Act. And I do want to actually do a bit more work about that and actually ask the question why. Because, and I've put videos out, and I'm going to do lots more on this, is because it was Larry Fink at BlackRock saying we have to force behaviour.

0: change, including gender identity and all the diversity stuff. So if, from a corporation point of view, it's coming down through investment money, where are the buckets of money, who's funding these people? So that's a massive big question that we've got to ask. But they're basically using the money to create an industry that never needed to exist. I mean, I think we're all over hearing the lie that they're a poor marginalised group. I mean, the Ida Hobbit, you know, that was the 17th of May, and that was the day that annually they put all of their trans flags and all their intersex flags up outside Parliament. Like, it's a complete abomination to me. To have those flags at our government buildings. That's all part of this. Like, under the Public Service Act,
1: And we're not allowed to put up the women's suffrage flag.
0: No, and I'll be honest, I'm not a fan of doing that. I don't think that you beat one flag with another flag. I think that we should go back to the basics of what it should be, which is the New Zealand flag would be there.
1: Yeah. And visiting dignitaries.
0: I think that we need to just be sensible about this. So I'm
1: I think you are right. But what I'm saying, if we're putting up pride and LGBTQI plus flags, why are we not allowed the women's suffrage? But yeah, you are right. So you've said the focus now shifts to transparency. Members of the public can use the Official Information Act to determine whether agencies will continue with their DEI-related activities under different names and to access the ongoing cost to taxpayers. Are there key questions that we should be asking agencies right now?
0: Yeah, and I've put a bunch of different ideas on my Substack. So if people want to go to pennymarie.nz, they'll see it. But some examples are, does your agency still have a DEI plan, because they all have these strategies and plans, like it's all written into all of their policies. How much money have they spent? What is the legal basis for continuing rainbow employee-led networks? Some of these organisations are bringing in private organisations or things like Inside Out to actually run staff training, but they don't have to do that now, you see. Like, it actually is quite huge. But the kickback from these advocacy agencies will be massive, because there's money in it for them. Yes. They're running workshops and they're charging the public sector to do it. So, I've been pushing for this for a long time, and we're just quietly doing the work ourselves. There's a bunch of volunteers, but this has to be investigated, how much money we're spending. I mean, you look at what's going on in the American administration, they've investigated all the fraud. This is fraud, because they've created this, they've falsified this thing called the Rainbow Industry, the Rainbow Network, and then this money go round of workshops, training, special days. It's using public money. That's the big thing for me.
1: I've created unconscious market.
0: And it's not just the LGBTQ stuff. It's the racial stuff as well. Unconscious bias training, it's connected with how we're segregating and discriminating, based on our bloodlines and the colour of our skin. I mean, all that is under the DEI framework, right?
1: Yeah. If the government had wanted to ensure this law was fully implemented, obviously, if I said what additional steps would they need to take, Penny Marie, obviously compliance audits, ministerial directives, deadlines.
0: Number one.
1: I mean, is that some of the things we need to see?
0: Yeah, and I don't know the answer to how we actually get that. Yeah. Like, who is held accountable? Like, if a legislation, and it's been really interesting, because I've been in the US for a few weeks working with my counterparts there, and it's been so good for me to learn, because they've said that too. They're like, they see a good law proposed in their state, and then further on down the track, it gets watered down. So there's actually no compliance regulation or criminal act if a crime has been committed. So it's wishy-washy. And so then when I saw this, I was like, God, we're seeing exactly the same thing here, where they're sort of saying it, but there's no framework around what happens, and there's definitely no framework around investigating why it happened in the first place, how much money did you spend on it, and, I mean, the DEI thing is just nuts anyway, because any agency that's going to employ DEI hires over merit hires means it's not going to be the most efficiently run.
1: Correct.
0: Sector, right? Because we should, and this is where I think, in the private sector, it really comes down to who's in charge, because you've got to make a profit. But in the public sector, it's not about making a profit.
1: Of course
0: so they
1: not.
0: Don't. Do they
1: it's
0: really care
1: money.
0: If they've got the right people for the job?
1: They've got a money tree. Comes from us. So they can do what they want.
0: And so we need to be really a lot stronger about asking questions. And so in my Substack, I've actually put links to, you know, there's an actual instruction guide with templates on how to do official information at requests. And then there's a website called FYI, which you can load it in and you can say, I want to send it to this. I've tried to make it really easy for people. As the people, as the taxpayer, we've got the right to ask questions. And I really, if there's anything that comes out of this conversation, I just want people to go and be courageous enough to start asking questions, because that's where you learn what's going on.
1: Penny Marie, can you give us a little bit about your trip in the last couple of weeks?
0: Yep. So, gosh, where do I start? So I was actually on with Sean a few weeks ago when I was in London. So I talked about the first part of it. But then I went to Texas and I spent a few weeks there with my American counterparts in our International Child Protection Task Force. And one of the main reasons I was there was Judith Reisman. So she was the woman who was doing the original research onto Alfred Kinsey, who's known now as the birthplace of where all the sexual from birth theory and his research that was derived from paedophiles, which has actually underpinned the changes to law, so the softening of sex crimes internationally, the sex education, it was a birth of the porn industry, and just it's the taproot for so many things. So I actually got to go to her library. There's a private lockdown library that she's got 30 years of all her research in, and I found some quite astounding things in there, even that related back to New Zealand, relation back to Nazi paedophilia and things like that. So, so I've come home armed with some pretty interesting stuff to research, and a lot of really good connections from over there. I've got interviews to put out with detransitioners and all sorts of things.
1: So that'll be interesting.
0: Yeah, so there's lots of really cool stuff coming, but it's been pretty gritty, learning, and then just also observing like the character and moral basis of all the people that I'm dealing with. And the biggest thing really is America is built off the Constitution, which was built on biblical foundation. Mm-hmm. And I think the sadness for me is that our country isn't, or isn't anymore. It's gone so liberal and humanist that, you know, we're all seeing that this is kind of, whether you're religious or spiritual or whatever, this is kind of a bit of a battle between darkness and light. And what I loved about being in America was just this biblical, and I say biblical rather than religious or spiritual, because it isn't about needing to go to church on a Sunday as much as it is about understanding law. You know, good law comes from a biblical foundation, which is, you know, the Ten Commandments. It's basic stuff. Hmm. But if we can't even, I was actually listening to Kerry Woodham on 1ZB this morning, and she was most upset about, you know, how bad our the charges are against people who do terrible sex crimes. And I was like, you know what? That goes back to Alfred Kinsey. It goes back to the fact that our laws got weakened and are more supportive of the perpetrator than they are of the victim.
1: Yep, you
0: can,
1: absolutely.
0: Yeah, and you can take all that back to biblical principles. Yeah.
1: Oh, golly. Yeah. Penny.
0: So, yeah.
1: That's heavy stuff. Do you, you know, you look at what you, as we sit here today, to Penny Marie 4 years ago, you know, to 2 years ago, is this... Mm. Was this where your life was going, you know, in 2021? Did you foresee?
0: Well, in 2021 was when I woke up to the whole COVID nuts, right, when they locked everybody down on one case and then they mandated the kids. So for me, my life completely flipped when I started to question the people that we were told were in charge. Yeah. And so, no, I would never have guessed, but I think going on this trip, I realised the first time I walked into Judith's library, I realised that this is now my life's work. She did 30 years on this and didn't see the end result, you know, but we can only just chip away and do the right thing morally and bring the intelligence that we have and then be able to sit back and see the bigger picture. Like I don't, you know, it's huge. Like it's a massive cultural shift, and you see things like how they change the language and, you know, even down to the things, you know, what we were just mainly talking about, you know, Ida Hobbit Day is International Day Against Homophobia, Biphobia and Transphobia. But you've got to look at the words. It's a day against something, not for something. And they're calling us phobic. Well, phobic is an irrational fear of. So we've got to correct the language. But they've normalised the language so much that we, you know, it's like saying anti-vaxxer. Well, no, I just said no to something. It doesn't make me anti-anything. Correct. And there's a big shift. You know, social engineering that's happened has been so intense. that we all have to be a lot more aware and conscious.
1: Yeah. Well said, Penny Marie, as you always. Mm-hmm. Can I just give out, make sure I got this right, pennymarie.nz?
0: Yes, yeah, that's my Substack, and you'll see it on there. And I'm pretty active on X and YouTube as well.
1: So yes, I'd love, you are,
0: girl. People to find me and please to read because that, I did actually say to people that I was going to read out some of their comments, but if they go and have a look at my pinned post on X, quite a lot of people were commenting on, you know, on this because but what I want to say, what my call for people is, don't just be a keyboard warrior and don't just get angry about it and don't just rant about it online, but actually go and pick up a tool, you know, send an official information at request, start up your own Substack. You know, we really need, you know, I look at like the research, like when I was doing this research into this new Amendment Act was my last day in America and I wanted to have a day off. I was really tired. My eyes, I can't even see properly because I've been working day and night, but I had to get the story out and because I knew that mainstream weren't going to talk about it and I didn't even know if many of the alt media had picked up on it. But, you know, if people have got something to say, like do it properly, you know, start a Substack up, start a YouTube up and just get out there talking.
1: Yes. Penny Marie, this is from Jono. Penny Marie is fantastic. Thank you for another informative interview. Happy Friday. Oh, it's from Jono. Common sense overload with Penny Marie. Why doesn't she have a leading role within government? Very good question. Because
0: people ask me that and call me right or wrong, but I struggle with the MP's oath. They have to swear an oath to King Charles and
1: You're doing good.
0: I'd rather just sort of do the investigation at this stage and just try and explain it to people, but in a positive way where I just sort of help people to be courageous. I know that I am making a difference with helping people to articulate things and go and look for yourself. Don't trust me. Just go and spend some time looking. The problem is, and particularly in the space I work in with the kids, is I know that parents are the busiest group. You know, they're working and they're raising their children and they're trying to, you know, if they're aware, they're trying to protect their kids from indoctrination. But do you know what they need to know? They're also the largest group. The largest group in our society would be families.
1: Yes.
0: You know, and so we have fringes on kind of both sides.
1: Realise their power, Penny Marie, but I get it. They're so busy.
0: Yeah. So I know that I do speak on behalf of a lot of them because I'm reading and talking to them all the time. So I do find myself trying to be their mouthpiece, but we are strength in numbers. And the common, like with all of these silly legislations that have gone through that we don't want, they've gone through because of activist bodies have been sending all their submissions in and parents are the most underrepresented group. So that's really what I need to grow, Let Kids Be Kids, to be a more representative group at that level of advocacy and actually just speak, you know, on behalf of parents.
1: Yes. Yep, you are so right, Penny Marie.
0: Parents are the only people that parents are the only people that are going to put their kids first. The government isn't.
1: Yeah. And on that, Penny Marie, we've got to move on, but I always appreciate your time and just love to chat to you and talk to you about these very, very important issues that you raise. And pennymarie.nz for the listeners. Get on, have a look, read Penny Marie's Substacks if you haven't already. And as you said, Penny Marie, you've made it easy for people to, you know, to understand, get involved. Thank you so much, my friend. We will talk again.
0: Thank you. I think I'm going to try and have a weekend offline.
1: Yes.
0: Thank you, Leah.
1: Have a sleep. Cheers. You'll be jet lagged, you poor thing. All right. We're going to grab a quick break. But, Leah, I heard on the news bulletin that OIA requests have increased something like 400% in the last decade, and how a new approach may be required to cope with the rise of alternative news platforms and social media. Everyday people have realised they can request accountability. Hopefully, the new approach will involve AI and fewer human gatekeepers. From Sarah, PS, go Penny Marie.
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3: In this update, a Courier poll suggests almost two-thirds of New Zealanders oppose selling conservation land, which will be allowed in a bill now going through Parliament. The poll commissioned by Forest and Bird shows only a quarter of New Zealanders support sales and 11% are unsure. The Conservation Minister claims it only includes land, not material about conservation. Forest and Bird Chiefs Richard Capey says the issue is the bill opens up future sales, and this poll sends Parliament a very clear message.
4: The thing that surprised me, if anything, is just how deeply this is felt across the political spectrum. So every single political party will lose votes if they support this.
3: Prime Minister Chris Luxon says the coalition government is stable, but the parties also disagree. Speaking at National's annual conference in the weekend, campaign chair Simeon Brown likened New Zealand First and ACT to children, characterising National as the parent keeping the peace. Luxon says he was trying to make the case for why people should vote for National. He says they'll need to find a way to work with the result on election night.
5: I'm not prepared to go lose great ministers like Mark Mitchell or Erica Stanford or something and concede those positions around a ministerial table to someone from New Zealand First or ACT.
3: An advocacy group says the government needs an endometriosis action plan, with diagnosis taking up to 11 years. 1 in 10 New Zealanders have the disease, which causes extremely painful menstruation. Canterbury University has found diagnosis takes 2 years longer when a sufferer doesn't know what symptoms indicate. Endometriosis New Zealand Chief Executive Tania Cook says change is needed to raise awareness.
6: Those people have problems with their education, maintaining employment. It really does have a huge impact on their quality of life.
3: Now, liquidated rugby team Moana Pacifica copped a telling off for calling a loan a grant and emails to Sports NZ. Newstalk ZB obtained communications under the Official Information Act. And that's news.
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8: Good morning, New Zealand. Welcome to the start of a new week. Monday, the 22nd of June, 2026, I have to say. In a week in which we will expect that 12,000 miles away, the United Kingdom will have a new Prime Minister by the end of this week, or certainly a pathway out for that Prime Minister, Keir Starmer, losing an awful lot of support over the weekend. Andy Burnham it will be the new UK Prime Minister, if not by the end of this week, then certainly he'll be the heir designate, only a question of the day that he takes over. And just on that, Donald Trump has already cast his odd and strange and often bizarre view of this by suggesting that Keir Starmer has lost the UK mayoralty over the issue of immigration, which I have to say, although it's not particularly brilliant immigration over there and the woes that they've encountered, it is not the only reason why Keir Starmer will not be the Prime Minister for very much longer. Mind you, Donald Trump's also having a feud with the Italian Prime Minister Meloni over whether or not she, previously a strong Donald Trump supporter, wanted a photo with him. You know, there are times, can I just say, and I just say this, they should take his phone away from him. And I'll tell you something else. When you've got an unrestrained chap who thinks he's an emperor and not really a president, and you give him a phone and he's awake at 2 o'clock in the morning, what good can come of that, can I just ask? And the ask and the question, or well, the reply to that, is nothing. From a New Zealand sports point of view, amazing weekend. We've just won the second cricket test, which I have to say, for a cricket tragic like me, Matt Henry, the New Zealand fast medium bowler, took 11 wickets for 109, which is extraordinary. But what's more extraordinary is that in the last four seasons, I think, there is only one bowler in the world who's got a better bowling average than he, and that is the freakish Bumrah, Jasprit Bumrah from India, who is one of the greatest fast bowlers that's ever lived, just quietly. But Matt Henry is the second best in terms of wicket average over the last 4 years. So New Zealand really does have. And no New Zealander has got 11 wickets for 109 in England. They're the best. Even Richard Hadley, the great Richard Hadley, couldn't come back with figures like that. Matt Henry did. So we've beaten the English. Although McCullum and Stokes have made up, so Stokes will be the captain of England for the third test after being suspended for going to a nightclub. Both of those two are Kiwis. McCullum, the coach of England, is obviously a Kiwi and a former New Zealand Test captain. And Stokes was born in Christchurch and is really a Kiwi as well. I think to a New Zealand dad, actually, and an English mum. But obviously playing his trade in England, so there you go. It was a good weekend for, as I said, Kiwi sport. The Warriors won. The hockey did well. I think they got a silver and a bronze at some sort of international tournament there. The rugby. Look away at the tragedy. If you actually come from the Hamilton or Waikato area, Bay of Plenty is also covered, isn't it, by the Chiefs. And that leads to, but what a stunning result by the Hurricanes. That leads to the fact that I think at 12 o'clock today, yes, it's 12 o'clock, so it's Leah, if you're up. No, of course you're not up. Of course you're not up. You're too smart to be up. But Leah will be doing my program, obviously, for today. But at 12 o'clock, the All Blacks first squad of Rennie's first squad will be named today. And for the first three tests, I think. There'll be so many All Blacks mentioned, though. I think they've got a 34 or 35-man squad that is almost meaningless now. I think if you play rugby at a high level, you eventually get to become an All Black. I don't mean that nastily. It's just the squads are huge. The South Africans named their squad over the weekend. It's got 46 people in it. 46 players. Good God, what are they going to do with them? I suppose a lot of people to carry the luggage. And what else happened over the weekend? The Iranian conflict is not over. I'm surprised, surprise. And the Straits of Hormuz, according to Iran, are closed. They're not, according to the Americans. Hezbollah and the Israel are still having a go at each other, which, of course, is covered by the peace deal, the so-called peace deal. So if we're all expecting to go back to normal now, why would we expect normalcy, can I just say, out of a combination of, here we go, just hear me out, a combination of Donald Trump, the hardline Islamic Republic of Iran with a whole series of mad mullahs, Israel, run by Netanyahu, and then Hezbollah, aided and supported by, and having invaded Lebanon, by the mad mullahs of Tehran. Seriously, obviously some sort of rational agreement will come out of that lot, won't there? Oh, come on. Don't be silly. So if we are all expecting the price of petrol to fall under $3 any time this year, can I say, can I sell you some railway shares left over from the last century? Also, lots talking about fantasies, lots of policy releases over the weekend. The National Party had their conference at Lower Hutt and their Kiwi Save policy was announced. And the Greens had their alternative budget released as well. Can I say the Greens' alternative budget probably doesn't do it justice by calling it alternative. It's close to a sort of fantasy socialism gameplay, actually. Probably closer to the mark to describe it as such than an alternative budget. It's got a view, can I say, the Green budget, that all rich people, all right, all rich people deemed as those earning over $160,000 a year, I might add, are greedy and selfish bastards. No, I kid you not. And that we need to loose the IRD on them, sick them on by giving the IRD an extra $100 million more to go and chase these people. It isn't so much a budget, can I say, as a moral judgment that the Greens have decided. They've made it with all the wide-eyed, wild-staring Chloe Swarbrick madness that you'd expect, but it's not so much an economic or a fiscal plan, seriously, as a value or character judgment that people, all people who make money, are bastards, basically, and the more money you make, the more of an immoral bastard you are. Essentially, I think I've just summed up the Greens' economic and fiscal policy. It's in, as I said, it's all to do with ideology and morality, nothing to do with what works or some sort of fiscal plan that might have a degree of, I don't know, making for a fairer or more a decent society. It is all a moral judgment. And if you make money, you're a prick. You know, that's essentially it. You prick, you rich prick. We're coming after you. That's essentially the argument or line. Good God, I mean, it's a more chilling contribution to killing off entrepreneurial and, if you like, innovative policy or planning or business making in this country. I couldn't imagine, but the Greens managed to come up with it. This pronouncement from on high that if you make money or if you aspire to make money and succeed, you're a rich bastard and you deserve to pay, literally. It's a sort of redistribution plan that you'd expect from sixth form socialists, to be perfectly honest with you. And where did they get the figures from? Well, they had the Parliamentary Library look over it. When inquired over, where did they get the figures from? They had the Parliamentary Library check it over and provide them. When did librarians make economic and fiscal policy? Honestly, so it's a combination of some sort of radical church and the Parliamentary Library that has created the Greens' economic and fiscal policy released over the weekend. Uh-huh. And you want to vote centre-left. Go for your life. Don't go for your life. Not if you've got any money. You'll be going the other way. Listen, the other thing is it's impossible to quantify the changes because they're so radical that the entire tax base, I'd have to say, would be starting to change its behaviour. And I imagine so many people be leaving the country, the rich ones who need to pay more, and going to, a tax haven like Fiji or Australia by comparison. I don't know that we'd have any rich people left. And then who would be paying the taxes? Then there was the National Party and KiwiSaver. Listen, talk about Channel Winston Peters from the last century, can I say? But it has been characterised this morning as a crossing of the Rubicon. And it really is. It's National, who have resisted decade after decade after decade, signing up to a compulsory superannuation scheme for all New Zealanders. I'll say that again. Compulsory saving scheme for all New Zealanders from the moment that you're born, in actual fact. It is a complete vault face, I have to say, but nonetheless, it is National's attempt to outflank New Zealand First? Possibly so, because it's a much more generous or onerous, depending on which one you want to look at it, savings regime that they're projecting. But it's also something that won't affect my age group at all, or, if you look at it, anybody over the age of 55. So in a funny sort of way, it's the millennials who are going to end up and the generations that come after them that are going to have this compulsion inflicted upon them. And it's something that I've always struggled with the idea that given the option of having my money, I've made it, I've paid the taxes on it, then taken away for a compulsory KiwiSaver scheme, when I'm struggling to make ends meet and look after three kids, but suddenly I've got to donate up to 12, donate, have taken from me up to 12% of my net savings again. And then there's the problem for small and medium employers, who are the primary employers in this country, not the biggies, not the big bastards, but the small, medium ones, just trying to make everything work. For now, they're going to have to contribute more money towards KiwiSaver as well for every employee that they've got, making, well, to be perfectly honest with you, taking on new employees a much more expensive proposition than it was yesterday. We will see the detail, but that is what the National Party are going to the hustings with. It's a fascinating argument, because it is an argument, and there are two clear sides. One, a compulsory savings scheme is a good thing. Look at the Australians, look at all the money that they've created, look at the investment they've got, and look at the fact that they're able to afford superannuation into the future. Holy crap, we're not as rich as them, for a whole series of reasons, nothing to do really with compulsory saving, but to do with what they can dig out of the ground. Do we really want to remove the discretionary income from people who are struggling already? It's a good argument. We'll have Cameron Bagri on after 8 o'clock on exactly this particular issue, and on the policy choices that will still need to be made. Fascinating to get your views. But it does mean that National also see that in the future, there will be a means-tested superannuation as well. There'll be some sort of pension for the people that don't have adequate Kiwi saving, but it would have to obviously be not universal. It would obviously have to be means-tested, and it's designed to be if you're going to have a compulsory KiwiSaver at 12%. Then there was this. The real politics of the National Party conference was not actually about KiwiSaver, because it's in the never-never. I can't imagine that anybody's going to vote for National based on it, or even for New Zealand First. Why? Because it's in the never-never. It's nothing I'm going to personally get. It's it is an idea, a concept, and may well end up with Labour buying into it as well, and it may well become the future of New Zealand superannuation and savings in this country. So I don't poo-poo it at all. It is National Crossing a serious Rubicon. They really have taken on the concept of compulsion, one that they have resisted for decades, all right? But on Saturday, or yes, was it Sunday? Sunday afternoon, there they were signing up for it. No. The other aspect of National Party, and this was the weird and odd, strange and absolutely, you're going, are they going through a Donald Trump moment at the moment? Was when the National Party conference started having its attacks upon its coalition partners. The first line of attack was, you can't trust New Zealand First and Winston Peters, so don't vote for them. And two, the ACT and New Zealand First are both squabbling children in the back seat while mummy and daddy are in the front seat driving. It was an incredibly arrogant and, can I have to say, self-defeating series or scales of rhetoric that National were using over the weekend. But to describe your coalition partners, who you need to get to October, November of, you need to convince all of New Zealand that you can work with, that they can't be trusted on the one hand, and that the squabbling children who don't know really what they're doing on the other. How does that work, can I just ask? How does that work when we know that this election is between the centre-right and the centre-left? And the only choice that you have to make is, am I going centre-right or am I going centre-left? And then I've got choices within those two broad blocks. For the first time in the history of New Zealand MMP politics, that is the stark choice that approaches all New Zealand electors. But here I've got the primary fundamental rock, if you like, of the centre-right, the major bloc, National Party, saying, oh, you can't trust this lot here. Oh, and they're like squabbling children. For God's sake, don't vote for them. Vote for us. Not only, as I said, is it incredibly arrogant, but I can imagine that it will only induce in both ACT and New Zealand First the kind of resentment from the squabbling kids. I mean, Peters at 80 years of age, squabbling child, and Seymour, David Seymour, for the rest of the session. But it also has the potential, can I say, to repeat the catastrophe of 2017 all over again. It goes like this. I mean, I'll explain that in a moment. I get National's problem. The Act First, they were the first people to do it, and now New Zealand First are eating their electoral lunch. I get that. But the Nats, instead of attacking their political allies, should be asking the obvious questions. Why are they eating our lunch, and can they? Why are people voting for New Zealand First and ACT, given all the public opinion polls at the moment, 20% support they've got between the two of them? And how is it that National and ACT, oh sorry, New Zealand First and ACT offer a more inviting policy base than we do? Now, wouldn't those be the questions that National would be asking instead of, oh my God, we've got squabbling kids in the back seat, we're trying to drive children, settle down, and oh, by the way, you, the one on the left, yeah, the dark one, we can't trust you, we're going to drop you off. It's bizarre, really. And so, A, you've got that resentment, and I'll tell you what, boy, will that be repaid. If the centre-right get into power after the election. But it has the potential to do exactly the opposite. Let's just say National tactics worked. Let's say that New Zealand really did believe you couldn't trust Winston Peters in New Zealand First. And let's just say they were so successful they were able to attract those votes back and more to National from New Zealand First. New Zealand First then go under 5%. At the election, on election day, they poll under 5%. Goodbye, centre-right. Labour, the Greens, the Party Māori, and maybe top, but I doubt it. But the centre-left just marches in because the centre-right have decided that 4%, 3%, 4%, 5%, if these tactics were magnificently employed and spectacularly successful, you just got rid of your coalition partner and the people who can actually only join you. Both politically, philosophically and psychologically in the months after November of this year. It is the weirdest form of tactics. It really does illustrate that National are panicking. They really do believe that they're going to get your vote by scaring you away from their two coalition partners. And for some strange reason, seem to think that for the rest of us, particularly those of the centre-right who are thinking voting centre-right, their arrogance is obvious. It's almost like, I'm not going to vote for you now because you're telling me that I'm going to vote for squabbling children. And somehow that's a judgment call on me as well. Anyhow, bizarre, odd, strange policy that National are running. I can see that by November, this is going to end up poking themselves repeatedly in the eye with a sharp stick. And I can also see that all they're going to do is suggest to middle voters in this country, the swingers, you know what? The centre-right coalition looks as unstable. No, more unstable than the centre-left. I think I'll go with them. If that's your tactic, Simeon Brown, and can I say the leadership of the National Party, you be careful what you want, because if you get it, it'll mean that you're sitting in the opposition benches come November of this year, and this country is going to hell in a handbasket. Those are my thoughts this morning. What are yours? 0800 33 22 83, text 5050. It's 28 minutes past 7.
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8: Okay, some of your emails this morning, Paul. And don't forget, 0800 33 22 83. Sorry, I think I forget to tell you that you are welcome to be contributing to the show on a daily basis. My apologies. 0800 33 22 83, if you want to call in on any of these issues. On National's super scheme that you've just heard about on the news, obviously, and read about over the weekend. We'll be talking to Cameron Bagri about it. It's the practicalities of and the politics of after 8 o'clock. But also on the plan of National to suggest that really neither New Zealand First nor ACT are worthy of your vote this coming election because they are small squabbling children. Be very interested to get your thoughts on that. Will those tactics work? If they did work, would they be incredibly self-defeating come election night when you look at your coalition partners both with under 5% of the vote and you're going, oh God, we could have done with that 8%. That would have made us the government. So I'd love to get your thoughts on that as well, all right? A little bit later on, we'll be talking, actually, believe it or not, after 9 o'clock, cats, but which sort of fits in quite nicely. Herding cats, that's what National's suggesting they've got to do. Ben, welcome to the show. Good morning to you.
16: Morning, Michael. Well done. Ben's getting up early on Monday morning. Yeah, no, I feel you. That editorial this morning, Michael, was pertinent. It was on the money. It's galling. It's almost cognitive dissonance, almost, I think, if that's the right term, for National's statement around New Zealand First and ACT. I know it's politicking, but think of the recent major kind of policy wins, if you want, over the last few months, and I don't think they would have come from National if there wasn't a firm ACT and New Zealand First there, so particularly ACT. To ensure things like, you know, DSA, et cetera, happen. So, yeah, you're right. It's just arrogance. It's old school, and it's not going to lead them well. Michael, it's the future with an election result of this kind of behaviour. And Winston's he's a bit like Trump, isn't he? He's a bit, not in many respects, but in the respect that, you know, if you criticise him, put him down and make fun of him, he's not going to forget. So that's my few cents for the morning, Michael.
8: All right. Good on you, Ben. That's what we're asking for. Have a good rest of the day, mate. Nice to talk to you. John, welcome to the show. Good morning to you.
17: Well, thank you very much for bringing this all up because it just seems so bizarre that they're even talking about their coalition partners at all. There's plenty to focus on the other side. It just seems like that. Why would you go there? The other thing that there seems to be a deafening silence on, and I don't know if this is not off topic, but there's not a single murmur of anyone talking about AI in the elections. And to me, that is slightly weird because it's going to be a massive, massive thing very shortly, but it'll be before the next election cycle. And there's not a union, there's not an anything talking about it. I'm thinking, good God, do people not realise how quickly things are moving? Is it just me? Have I completely misread that? Or
8: No, but I'm... What are you suggesting, though, would be a policy that a party would take into the election campaign on AI?
17: On a global scale, I think that could be New Zealand's next nuclear-free moment. If you said we're going to lay down the law, one of our policies would be no AI in schools, no AI in justice, no AI in the police. It would be incredibly reassuring if you did it and it turned out not to be necessary, there'd be nothing to lose. But if you're a minute too late, you're kind of buggered.
8: Okay, well, that's an interesting policy. No AI should be used in New Zealand, basically, in the public sector.
17: No. In the public sector, yeah, that would be fair.
8: Why?
17: Who's behind... I'm just going by worst-case scenario because that's the way it's already being introduced into schools, just as a tool, I'm just thinking, well, if you're a teacher, why is your union not blocking this from happening? Because it would be one of the first things I would have thought, you become a babysitter rather than a teacher. If you extrapolate how quickly everything's moving.
8: What, can I ask what section of the economy you work in, Joel?
17: Oh, I'm in construction.
8: Okay, so do you think AI is going to have a place in construction, say in architecture or in building plans and things like that?
17: So the example I give is people will say, they'll never take over a tiler.
8: That's true.
17: No, but AI will design a building that doesn't require tiles.
8: Good luck.
17: But
8: it'd be a bit like a builder that doesn't require concrete for the foundations
17: but you look at the way they can 3D print now with whole buildings. I think it's moving much faster than people realise, and I don't want to sound all doom and gloom, but just going,
8: well, you sort of are really. You're suggesting particularly if you're going to have it banned from the public sector.
17: Yeah, but I think it would, imagine how that would resonate around the world when people...
8: Yeah, can I say, it would certainly reinforce our hermit kingdom status, I would think, John. Okay, thanks, mate. Thanks for your views. What do you think, listening to John? Jesse says, sorry, John, but AI is the future. If New Zealand decides not to embrace it, just a virtue signal to the world, then we're going to get left behind. Yeah, well, that's pretty much where I come from, I have to say. And can I say, AI... I've learned, Josh, can I say now, when I ask AI something... I add this phrase, verify all your facts, no hallucinations. Do you know, I add that instruction to it. Boy, it makes a difference, can I just say? But you've got to tell AI, don't hallucinate. Otherwise, it will. It seems its default position. I'll just make up these facts. I'll string these two things that have no relationship to each other, and I'll just conflate them and tell you that that's exactly what it is. But the moment you tell it, no, you're not allowed to do that, strangely enough, it gives you an accurate answer. Ah, gosh, only the world worked that way. And on that, this is a good time to introduce our next guest. Last week, at the end of next week, an interesting, scrap evolved after New Zealand First said that in pursuit of the sort of no cultural or ethnic preferences in local government, it would look at disestablishing something called Haukura, which is the Māori or the Auckland City Council's, Auckland Council's statutory Māori board, which was set up by legislation. This in the wake, obviously, of the announcement by the government that they would disestablish or ensure that unelected iwi representatives, or unelected anybody in actual fact, couldn't serve on decision-making roles on councils and that only elected representatives could. Haukura, or the Auckland Statutory Māori Board, independent, set up by legislation when Auckland was first put together as a unitary authority and the greater city, has two members on council committees, none on the full council, and members are chosen by culture, not democracy. So as a consequence of that, New Zealand First have said, no, we will disestablish and that will be part of our policy. Wayne Brown, the Mayor of Auckland, hit back at that quite considerably, and he joins us now. Wayne, thank you for joining us so early in the morning. I appreciate it, mate. How are you?
18: It is early. I hope you got some listeners up and about.
8: Oh, well, you see, most of our listeners, in actual fact, aren't listening now. They listen, 90% of people who listen to the platform listen to this later on, when it's on Facebook, YouTube, or on our devices. So it's the nature of the world these days, Wayne. Mate, first question. You've just written an article saying that bashing Māori representation is a cheap distraction from the real unelected bureaucrats ruining our lives. So it's two concepts there. One, unelected iwi representatives are good, and two, that unelected bureaucrats are bad, which I'm actually struggling to disagree with you on the second one. The first one, though, why are iwi representatives on the Auckland Council essentially appointed for their ethnicity and their culture a good thing?
18: Well, I didn't say they're a bad thing. That's what the people who want to get rid of them are saying, they're a bad thing. And in terms of the thing that started off from the Ratepayers Alliance saying everyone should be elected, and I pointed out that just about all of the minor party MPs are not actually elected. They came in through a cultural idiocy called MMP.
8: Mm.
18: And I think I've got a right to say something about this. I am the most elected person in the country. I have 180,000 votes. I hired a margin of 100,000 over the Labor person. I had more votes in Auckland than New Zealand First got across the entire country. I got more in Auckland than any of the minor parties.
8: Yeah,
18: right,
8: okay.
18: To say what I mean. The IMSB are not just appointed by some government committee like the members of the NZTA, Transport Alliance, or the Health. And it's interesting that this guy just pointed to be the head of the Health Aura, someone who just bumped off Auckland Transport. So it's not like there's a fantastically skillful set coming out here. The IMSB are selected by kind of a Maori version of voting, which is magic sort of thing that I don't necessarily understand, but they don't necessarily have to understand how.
8: I think it depends on...
18: They arrive out of 19 iwi, and there's a bloody great scrap to get on, I can tell you. That, you know, that's an election of its own. And so, what's the problem you're solving? They're actually better than the formerly elected MPs who are now elected to be councils.
8: No, I understand your argument.
18: You're fixing other than getting elected yourselves?
8: And well, I think really the problem nice they're trying to fix here is that
18: no one should be making... To actually get elected.
8: Well, I mean, the argument, of course, as you well know, is that people who are unelected should not, in actual fact, be involved in decision-making and spending ratepayers' money.
18: I agree with that. So all of those unelected MPs, please leave Parliament now.
8: No, they're not. They're all elected, Wayne. That's a bad analogy.
18: No, they're not elected. Most of them have lost their local election, and they get on through some weird thing that Germans invented that nobody would vote for anymore. The list is a shockingly unelected thing.
8: I mean... Mate, no, seriously.
18: We've had two referenda on MMP.
8: We've had two referenda on MMP.
18: They wouldn't have another one. They wouldn't have another one, mate.
8: Well, the last one was, what, 10 years ago? But that's not the issue that we're talking about. Okay.
18: It is an issue we're talking about. What's the problem you're solving? The problem they're solving is getting elected themselves. And so there's no problem. These guys work okay. We've had them for about 15 years. Why is it suddenly a problem? And they were appointed by a system that Rodney Hyde and Stephen Joyce came up with. And it's worked okay. It's not brilliant. But then again, the election doesn't give me brilliant people necessarily either. So... And would it be this
8: Can I ask a question of you then? The independent Māori statutory board. Yeah, but the independent Māori statutory board. Do you make better decisions around the Auckland City Council table having them? Can I ask?
18: Well, if we don't have them, the

0: the government are interfering with our planning changes. And one of the things the government should get on and do, there is a problem to fix, is why don't they pay rates? Everybody else does.
1: Mm.
0: So there's lots that they should be doing. And the IMSB, if we didn't, there was 19 iwi. Under the legislation, we have to consult with iwi. It's a hell of a lot easier to show, go up and talk to the IMSB than wandering around talking to 19 iwi. So they save money. So what's the problem?
1: So your basic argument for keeping them is that it's a more efficient and effective way of dealing with the requirements of the Act, under the, particularly consultation under the Treaty of Waitangi, than not having them there at the end of the day. Yeah, that's the
0: argument.
1: It works okay,
0: and they don't have a vote. Yeah, that's good enough. Well, yeah. I like to fix things that aren't working rather than fix things that are working.
1: All right, that brings me on to the second part of this conversation. You argue that unelected bureaucrats, particularly those in Wellington, are the true and genuine problem in this country when it comes to unelected persons having influence and power, yeah?
0: Well, you can't just say it's only a problem of Maori. There's unelected people fiddling around and interfering with my day everywhere.
1: And who do you see most as the problematic for you?
0: Well, they're all over the shop, really. But, I mean, basically, Wellington is full of citizens down there who are doing their best to ruin the lives of people in Auckland so that they can keep a job in Wellington.
1: Mm. And you're talking about bureaucrats in particular. What about
0: well,
1: the politicians?
0: Because
1: you have a vexed, well, you have fact, a sort of vexed
0: half
1: relationship.
0: Half of them are unelected. There's far too many of them. How do you justify? There are 40 MPs in Auckland. We're a third of the country. We've got 20 councillors seem to manage it, but we have 40 MPs. Nobody can name them. You know, while I was being elected, going around last time there, I offered 10 grand to anyone in an audience who could name them. Nobody came in even close.
1: Okay. So you have characterised, I think, Wellington as an anchor upon Auckland's aspirations and its development. And certainly some politicians, including David Seymour in the ACT Party, as being even more of an anchor than bureaucrats in Wellington. How do you see this playing out after the election? Do you think that the centre-left will provide you more independence than the centre-right parties?
0: Well, I like the centre-centre, actually. I've been promoting that Labor and National should get together because I'm a centrist. I can't tell the difference between Labor and National much. They have to point out, you know, just look at when we suddenly had the need for worrying about fuel prices once President Trump discovered the Straits of Hormuz. So National offered money direct that they don't have to lower paid workers to get to work, whereas I think a less left-winning responsibility was what Labor suggested, or somebody else suggested, that if you're going to give them something, give them a bus card. It's a golden opportunity to get people to use this public transport we put on at great expense.
1: The problem with that, of course, being that would you have the services necessarily to do with everybody suddenly flooding onto public sector transport in Auckland?
0: Well, I've got other MPs complaining about why do we have empty buses going on up and down the road. So, I mean...
1: we all know public transport only works at... In the morning and at night, really. I mean, that's your peak demands.
0: A bus just went past me as we're speaking, and it was about half full.
1: Oh, wow. Okay. Then obviously Aucklanders aren't feeling the cost of living pressures as much as I would have thought then, Mo. Listen, but that leads to the next line. Your basic thesis about unelected bureaucrats, actually I agree with, to be honest with you. They have far too much power and influence. Is that also true of your own bureaucrats, though, in the Auckland Council itself? Do they have far too much power and influence as well?
0: It's dropping because a council is closer to its staff than an MP or a cabinet minister. MPs have no power whatsoever other than to go trips around the world and collect cash off me as a taxpayer. But cabinet, which is where the power is, is a long way.

0: shy away from the legions of the tens of thousands of bureaucrats in Wellington. Look at the size of MBIE, probably one of the most appalling organisations in the country. Ministry of Business, Innovation and Employment, the three things it's designed to prevent. They have immense power that nobody knows. And the other part about it is that the things that councillors make decisions about, a majority of my councillors have some understanding of what we do. Not all of them, but a majority do. There's no way that a majority of the cabinet have experience in the things that they're in charge of. We've never had an engineer in charge of the electricity, for instance, which is why periodically I've been called in to fix things like Transpower and Vector, because we have boards that don't have anybody who are all appointed as well, who don't have any appropriate experience.
1: So essentially, I mean, I understand your argument. I don't disagree with it. But I mean, even within your own, I mean, it's the nature of the beast that people are going to disagree at times. You've got an Auckland councillor, I think, Howard Ward councillor, Beau Burns, who came out and accused your council and its colleagues of having a toxic culture involving bullying, intimidation, hostility and fear. I mean, how do you deal with those sorts of criticisms? Are they fair? Are they justified?
0: Well, Well, that's more grandstanding. At least we've had the IMSB for 15 years and they don't grandstand or bully or complain about bullying. They just show up, make this case, talk about the things that particularly interested them, a lot of which are land issues and Maori issues, which we probably would otherwise gloss over, but we do have a legislative requirement to do it. So having them there is quite good. It means we don't forget that sector. And they quietly go about their work. In most cases, they vote for the majority anyhow. So the idea that somehow or other we have them there to get things over the line is more sort of unelected right-wing bollocks.
1: All right. Okay. Thanks, Wayne. Nice to talk to you. Have a great rest of the day and a good rest of the week. Thank you so much for your time this morning. Much appreciated. That is Wayne Brown, the Mayor of Auckland. Your thoughts on that? It's an unusual, wasn't it? There will be a series of thoughts you might have on that. You go for your life. It is 8:05.
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1: Coming up, 8 o'clock, listen, we'll take your calls on both that the argument that Wayne Brown, he's had it, to be fair, he's had it imposed upon him, but his response to it, this was after New Zealand First said, listen, if you're going to get rid of Māori representation from local government, and really he was talking about unelected iwi representation, which is the government policy, why is it still in Christchurch and Auckland then, where it is statutory? Wayne Brown's just given you some of the reasons why he thinks it is and who the real problems are. And also your thoughts on both the National Party strategy as exposed over the weekend, on suggesting that their coalition partners are dimwits and really badly behaved small children, and whether that's going to work, and or is it just self-defeating? And on the Greens budget, and on KiwiSaver. Lots of issues today. No shortage of contributions required.
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1: Now, there's nothing wrong with being gay. We all know that. And there's nothing wrong with having a partner. We all know that. And there's nothing wrong with being a loving father. But just can I say, the next time some deranged woke idiot arrives at the Green Party door and starts to demand that they be referred to in multi-pronouns, can you just say to them, get stuffed, you're a fella or you're a fellerette, you are obviously a singular, you are me, my, I, you are not some sort of personality disorder awaiting revelation.
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1: In this update, triple murderer Lauren Dickerson will be challenging her convictions 7 months before becoming eligible for parole. Rosie Leishman reports.
2: Dickerson serving an 18-year sentence for murdering her three daughters, a 6-year-old and 2-year-old twins, in their Timaru home in 2021. She admitted killing the children, but claimed she was so mentally unwell she couldn't be held criminally responsible. Dickerson's case is set for 3 days in Wellington's Court of Appeal next February.
1: A Unichem pharmacy at the Green Cross Health Network, reportedly at Petone, has fallen victim to a privacy breach. Claudia O'Neill has more.
3: Green Cross says the breach involves the licensee's website with no impact to the central Unichem site and broader systems. It says the pharmacy's acted promptly and is getting appropriate advice. The Office of the Privacy Commissioner says it's aware of reports. It says any organisation facing breaches that could cause harm must act quickly to notify the commissioner and anyone affected.
1: Police say they're incredibly disheartened to announce a weekend crash death toll of 7 people across the country, with others seriously injured. It's urging people to make better choices behind the wheel. Motorbike enthusiasts are taking ACC to court, arguing levy increases are unfair and unlawful. The motorcycle advocacy group's Mark Chappell appearing in the High Court at Christchurch today, seeking to urgently halt next month's rise. Registration from large bikes could rise more than 38%. Chappell says most accidents aren't the fault of motorcyclists.
4: Feeling absolutely picked on. There are no arguments that ACC can make that say motorcyclists should pay more than cars that aren't equally valid for push bikes.
1: A group of riders is expected to gather outside court to show their support. And New Zealand's poultry and native birds, plus marine mammals, could be at risk with bird flu detected across the Tasman. Australia says a deadly H5 strain sweeping across the world has arrived. And that's news.
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0: Joining us later this hour, we'll be joined by Cameron Bagri on the new national plan for KiwiSaver, which Stuff are reporting this morning, their political reporter, as crossing the Rubicon. A significant development for the future of New Zealand, no doubt, were it to be signed up. The suggestion at the moment that is it expands slightly upon the scheme that New Zealand First have had since, I think, the late 1990s. Winston Peters has been a strong compulsory saver fan. ACT Party are generally opposed to the compulsory aspect of it. They don't like compulsion in any way, shape or form, which would mean that to get that legislation through the House, it would probably require Labour, who have indicated that they might, in actual fact, support this. And that would then mean, and this was the whole point about this, a significant majority in Parliament and a permanence connected with superannuation in this country that we have not seen before. But there's still a lot of water to flow under that particular bridge. But is it fair? That's the question. Does it penalise in particular small and medium enterprises in this country who would then have to front up with up to 12%? And also those who are struggling, having to pay for a compulsory superannuation scheme, which of course means money that they don't have in the currency to deal with it. We're not as rich and our wages aren't as high as they are in Australia, which has a similar scheme. Somebody mentioned Singapore, and I just about fell off my thing, off my chair when I heard that comparison made. Yes, of course, Singapore's got it, but Singapore's a much richer country than New Zealand, for Pete's sake, and it has been for a while. Much more skilled population and a completely different culture. But there you go. Are we ready for it? And also your thoughts on Wayne Brown this morning. There's been quite a few thoughts on that coming through on your text. He sounded a bit, well, he sounded like it was Monday morning, to be perfectly honest with you. But his argument that, listen, it's just common sense at the end of the day that we've got an independent statutory Māori board. Yes, they're appointed, but it's a damn sight easier doing that way. And as this argument essentially was, listen, there isn't a problem here. Although the Auckland Ratepayers Alliance, it has to be said, and the ACT parties and New Zealand First would tend to disagree. He's at war, essentially, Wayne Brown, with David Seymour of the ACT Party, in particular, I have to say. But he says, listen, the Independent Māori Statutory Board, Haukura is its Māori name, it isn't a problem, it's doing its job, it's a lot more practical, and it doesn't have any influence over decisions that we make anyhow. Well, I think that's what he was saying. Is that what you heard as well? Your thoughts, 0800... somebody's 0800 33 22 83, text 5050. Sean from Auckland, welcome to the show. Lovely to have you on.
1: Good morning, Michael. Welcome to your continuing early starts. Hope you're still enjoying there in the lovely
0: No, I'm not enjoying it. Thank you very much. I should still be asleep. But there you go.
1: I was calling it regarding Auckland. Auckland's an interesting case. We had a choice between Wayne Brown and David Latelli. So we had a former Labour person and a cultural Marxist. There wasn't too much variation last October.
0: I can't remember who stood against Wayne Brown.
1: There was David Latelli, remember?
0: No, I can't. Isn't that dreadful?
1: And
0: it's obviously how much
1: that,
0: of an impression he made.
1: He was beyond Labour, and Auckland, which has a voting population, about a third of its population, almost two-thirds, about 600,000, which was 700. They got about less than 200,000 votes. So local government engagement, not too high in the city of Sales. Mm. But it's ironically, I disagree with Mayor Brown. Our company had to do business with Auckland Council. They've got a department. They think of themselves as a government department. They have a combined a workforce a little under 12,000 now, which is larger than most some government departments. Their combined salaries, people over 150 to 400, 600,000, which is the top brain, you're looking nearly $1 billion. David Seymour, who is an electrical engineer by profession, has proposed, among other things, to modify Rodney Hyde's legislation from 2010 and to cut their workforce by nearly two-thirds, which could still run the city, and says that council should just rely on utilities, power and water, and shouldn't have independent statutory authorities shouldn't promote parades, shouldn't do this and shouldn't do that. They also have a large asset base. Our rates haven't increased as much as Wellington, but we're going up to 7 to 10% in certain areas. Wayne is kind of a mad genius. He's be honest about how much the rail's going to cost, but he's going back to his Labor roots. He just wants to manage the situation. There's no solutions. Nick Smith, who was also a civil engineer, also looked after power at one stage. So, yeah, I think he wants to keep his fiefdom there. He's right about the Wellington bureaucrats, but wants to keep Auckland, which is an important city both, you know, for exports and for finance, wants to keep his 12,000 staff.
0: I think Wayne portrays himself essentially as the president of Auckland rather than its mayor, don't you? And he has that sort of...
1: Yeah,
0: I think that became out... By the way, it wasn't Lautiti, Latelli or whatever his name it was. It was Leone, the woman.
1: Leone.
0: Kieran Leone, who stood.
1: Latelli was the campaign manager. I forgot, but right. Before him there was the Fiso Collins who passed away. But
0: yeah, that's right. Yeah, yeah.
1: Yeah.
0: And she was later.
1: Yeah,
0: but listen, but the fact that I couldn't remember it, I had to look that up because I knew it was a woman, but it was bad enough. So obviously she didn't make much of an impact. She got 77,000 votes and he got 180,000. So I think your argument essentially is he didn't have any competition.
1: Exactly. I think you are right. He considers himself to live in a federal system where he believes he's a local governor or the president, as you say. I think Shane Jones has also made noise in this direction. I think Winston and David Seymour could combine on this, is to reduce local government authority, this ridiculous idea of chief executives and go from there. It's not common. You had the gentleman from Dunedin on last week who made the comment Dunedin is a very important to the national economy or to the city or to New Zealand. I struggle to rationalise that argument, but it's a little bit bizarre. I think he has to, their cost-cutting structure internally, you've probably got the same thing in Wellington, or they have in Wellington, possibly in Cromwell, has to be done. There's massive wasted expenditure.
0: Well, I think his essential argument was you leave us alone, stop interfering in what we're doing here, and we'll get along just fine. I think that was his essential argument. But... I think he does concede that it's wrong. It's just practical, from what I could work out from that conversation. So he accepts that the illegitimacy of unelected representatives, but he says that from a practical point of view, it's just so much easier. Do you accept that argument?
1: Exactly. I accept the argument. What he believes he can sort out himself, but without structural change regarding the amendment to the 2010 Act, he won't be able to achieve his goals. Which is what both ACT and New Zealand First ACT definitely and New Zealand First are on the way to signing up. He doesn't want to lose that fiefdom. And by all means, he's good in spirit, but they need to have structural change at the Super City Act level.
0: All right, they've got a 7.9%. Do you live in Auckland, do you?
1: Yeah, I'm on the North Shore, yes.
0: Okay, so you've got an average 7.9% rate increase this year. What's that? Twice the rate of inflation, maybe three. Is that what it is for you on the North Shore, or is it slightly higher or lower?
1: Yeah, we're close to Milford, so we're just at the top of that 7.9. In South Auckland, it's around about 4 because they did a map of the various increase areas.
0: Right.
1: You find the areas which are well healed, and Panama Ponsonby, Milford, Takapuna, etc. They are at the upper end.
0: Right.
1: And
0: so they're going to pay more than 7.9%. Yeah,
1: More than 7.9, and to service that 12,000 person beast, and they also own nearly $200 billion of assets. It's not $200 million of assets, but they won't. There's a lot of leverage they've got. Len Brown signed us up to this rail thing, which is literally now going to cost more than the Christchurch rebuild when it's finished. Finally, but we're so far and we can't stop now. So it's a loop under the central city of Auckland. So it doesn't actually bring people in from the suburbs. It's a little bizarre. You think you've got problems, the Wellingtons have got problems. But yeah, I think the grand coalition idea is a little bit fanciful. I just can't see that ever happening. But you've actually opined that yourself. I just don't think it's going to happen. But yeah, we're 7.98% over here.
0: Yeah, no, I can't either. Thank you, Sean. Nice to talk to you. But promoted again by the Mayor of Auckland this morning, he says, let's deal with the squabbling children by shutting them out of the car, essentially, at the end of the day, and get the neighbour that we've been scrapping with for the last, 80, 90, 100 years, let's put them in the driving seat with us. We'll get two steering wheels, essentially. This is the Grand Coalition idea. Chris Hipkins will have one, Christopher Luxon will have the other, and off we go. I mean, and there's a part of me that just love to see that work, because I'm going, how long would this last? You know, there's part of me. But then, Mike, welcome to the show. Good morning to you.
2: Morning to you. There's a trick I've noticed folks defending these unelected boards are doing. In other words, they're concerned about instead of defending their own behaviour. God love her, she was on your show, not your show, but on the platform. Tina Mixon was doing the same about Ngāi Tahu ending up with all their own committees deciding, parallel the dots somehow, just without taxpayer money, deciding how the environment should be run. And people were talking about it. Co-governance just did the same trick. People should be concerned about co-governance, not what we're doing with your money in our country. You just don't worry about this. And I just saw the mayor doing exactly the same thing. You should be more focused about this.
0: It's all deflection and diversion. Absolutely. Rather than deal with the argument, it's deflection and diversion.
2: Yeah. It reminds me of the Wizard of Oz, you know, when they catch him. He says, pay no attention to the man behind the curtain. And we're on to you. Stop wasting our money, is my response. And
0: good
2: thank
0: on you.
2: To you.
0: Okay, Mike. Thank
2: on.
0: You very much for that. And that's worthy of remembering. Phil says, Afizo Collins changed Wayne Brown. That was the time before, not 2025. That was 2022. And you keep on pronouncing Wairarapa. Sounds kind of, it's kind of like pronouncing Cromwell's Cramwell. Wairarapa. I'm not going to do that. It's Wairarapa. Oh, no, I think I just have. There you go. And do you think the current coalition should have campaigned as a confirmed coalition, says Alec. And a number of you suggested that Wayne was feeling a bit grumpy. No. That's Wayne Brown now. I don't know. He's got to a certain age where he's going, I don't feel the need to apologise or anything like that. But that's Wayne. Somebody says it's Wayne Brown, old man yelling at clouds. He's got a bit more power than that, I have to say. And Alistair says, bad idea about Labour and National getting together. Everybody with their eyes and their ears on know that they are both working on behalf of the globalists, says Alistair. Yeah, I've never quite understood that argument, but there you go. And you can always recognise a bad argument, said Tim, when its protagonist gets emotional. Wayne Brown was whining like a fishwife at the tumbrils. He's an ungrateful prick. And Auckland's a spoilt brick, says Theo. So he's got a particular view on that. The other thing, of course, about the independent statutory Māori board, I mean, Wayne Brown inherited. He didn't create it. It was created by, Wayne Brown's absolutely right, Stephen Joyce and Rodney Hyde, the ACT Party leader, ironically. They were the people that created it. And he's just dealing with it and saying, well, listen, I understand. And essentially that was his argument. I understand what you're saying, but it's so bloody practical. There are 18 iwi here. Imagine if they go and consult with all of them. I can go to an independent statutory board and say, right, you're my beast. So he says, you know. I sort of get that from a point of view of just sheer practicality. On the issue of National and whether or not they want to, or their tactics to suggest that their coalition partners are immature and lack the intellectual and psychological ability to govern this country, which was... Michael, part of National's problem, says one of you, is they've never particularly liked the culture wars. No, they haven't, despite the fact that there's a large reason why they were elected in the first place. That is absolutely true. That's a very valid point. National hates culture wars. And you want to go to some of that with Chris Finlayson, the National Party, and there is a good part of National that hates Winston Peters to this day. Never better illustrated than by former National Party Cabinet Minister Chris Finlayson, who is representative of National Liberals in many ways, despises New Zealand First, Winston Peters and everything they stand for, but they also don't like the ACT Party because they despise ACT for their anti-Māori policy and their interference with the courts. So, Finlayson is a good example of the Wellington National Liberal. There are Auckland National Liberals as well. They loathe the populist party, New Zealand First, they say. They also loathe ACT. They quite liked ACT when ACT was staying in its lane and got half of 1%. They loved ACT. ACT, good mates, you know, put your arm around you at your barbecue. You want another beer with that? Sort of thing, when they were getting half a percent. But then at the 2020 election, after National had engaged in, if you remember, quite an internecine civil war, went through three party leaders in very quick succession, a whole series of people said, we're leaving National, we're going to vote for ACT. Remember that? 2020 election. They've never come home. They've stayed with ACT ever since and said no. They talk about things that are important to us, and they ACT broadened its range from just talking about esoteric economic policy to the culture wars. National hates that as well. Hi, ironic that Brown comments or Wayne Brown comments that people are struggling to put food on the table after he and his merry men have inflicted a 7.9% average rate increase on those same people. I would suggest, says Kieran, that absolutely no one has had a 7.9% pay rate increase in Auckland. No, if any at all. And Michael KiwiSaver, when will total remuneration be rescinded to stop workers from paying both the employers' and employees' contributions introduced by the key National Labor government? Don't know. Could ask Cameron Bagri that. Morning, Michael. If you get asked ACT or New Zealand First a question or their position on a subject, you get a direct response. This is to what my view is why I view National are bleeding to their coalition partners. For example, Māori seats, Luxon no guts, says Grant from Hawke's Bay. John, welcome to the show. Good morning to you.
3: Yeah, good morning, Michael. Wayne Brown's been a little bit cute saying that the Māori representatives on Auckland Council don't have a vote. It's true to say that they don't have a vote on the full council, but they have votes on all the committees on which they're present. Right. And a lot of very important functions have been delegated to those committees to decide. And those committees also make a lot of recommendations to the full council that the council itself almost inevitably rubber stamps. So these unelected people have significant powers. That's the point I was wanting to make.
0: Yes, oh, they do. But I think I get that, and so does probably Wayne Brown. But I think his argument is, it's just easier from a pragmatic point of view.
3: Yeah, well, that's the consultation argument.
0: I accept that it doesn't deal with the issue that you're dealing with, which is, yes, but it's still wrong.
3: Yeah, the counter to the consultative argument is that you get rid of the obligation to consult with all of
0: them. Well, and there's the issue. Yeah, you're absolutely right. Yeah. His essential argument is, I'm compelled currently by law to consult with Māori groups because the Treaty of Waitangi is sitting in the Local Government Act. Now, the way to... So, you know, given that that's the case, I would rather have all my Māori and a little group over there, the Independent Māori Statutory Board, where I can consult with them and know that I've discharged all my obligations rather than it gets disestablished and now I've got, what, 18 iwi, I think he said, in the wider Auckland area to have to talk to. Now, I can understand the logic of what he's saying, but then the argument is surely then get rid of the principles of the Treaty of Waitangi out of the Local Government Act, isn't it?
3: Yeah, I think so. Can I make a quick comment on on what National's been saying about it?
0: Yeah, sure, go for your life.
3: I think actually ACT and NZ First have been remarkably civil when it comes to the National Party, who have reneged on a number of promises that they've made in their coalition agreements with ACT and NZ First. The coalition agreement with NZ First expressly says it wants to get rid of any influence of the United Nations Declaration of the Rights of Indigenous People from New Zealand law. Rather than do that, they did exactly the opposite and entrenched it in and poked it into a free trade agreement with India. National's clearly backsliding for a long time and trying to obstruct the removal of references to the treaty principles from legislation. So I think they've been holding their tongue admirably, actually, and it's pretty rich for the National Party to be accusing them of being recalcitrant or squabbling or whatever else.
0: They've been dragged kicking and screaming to make some of the decisions that they've made this year, particularly to do with co-governance. That's fairly obvious. You've got to compliment ACT on this one as well, because they've seen the power of the private members bill. And the private members bill isn't necessarily that it's going to get passed, but it forces National to take a position.

0: statement, and they resent them anyhow. They resent them and did at the time. This goes back, and these animosities are personal, and they're not political. They're extraordinarily personal. They just do not believe that these parties have the right to exist and certainly to be taking their votes. And that arrogance came through in a huge way over the weekend. It's 8:30.
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1: All right. As I said over the weekend, there were the political announcements and then there were policy announcements. But at the National Party, the centrepiece of their policy announcements was the suggestion that KiwiSaver should become compulsory in this country. They, as the staff have commented this morning, crossed the Rubicon when it came to the word compulsion, and that they looked to Australia and to Singapore, two much stronger economies than New Zealand now or will ever be, I suspect, of very different cultures to a large extent as well, in coming up with a KiwiSaver scheme that will, if adopted, change fundamentally, I would argue, the investment regime or the investment settings of this country. But would also, by the element of compulsion and also the scale of the savings, potentially reduce the spending power of New Zealanders heading into the future as well, as their monies will be going into savings. And may, I would imagine, make things much more difficult for small and medium business owners in this country as well. Really the bedrock of New Zealand's economy anyhow. Well, to talk about this, the announcement itself, the implications of, we're joined by Cameron Bagri, former chief economist at the ANZ for over 11 years, held a lot of positions of considerable lustre in the National Bank, Treasury, Statistics New Zealand, has his own premier boutique research firm called Bagri Economics at the moment, and he joins us now. Cameron, fantastic to have you with us this morning. Thank you so much for joining us.
2: Oh, good morning.
1: Cameron, first of all, National have adopted a concept of compulsion, which they have been very reluctant in the past to endorse. Why do you think they've done that? Have you got any particular insight?
2: Oh, I think we just need to turn the dial up on savings in this country. We tend to be in a nation

0: the spenders as opposed to saving. You know, I guess the spirit of compulsion is that you're putting money away for tomorrow, and when you put money away for tomorrow, you're forsaking something up front, which is spending today. So there's no free lunch here. But yeah, if you look at the evidence of what we're seeing in other countries around the globe, Australia has been obviously pointed to, Singapore, et al. You know, if you're saving for tomorrow, you know, you tend to be better off in the long run.
1: Okay, that's fine. But the idea of moving to 12% of income and then contribution, that must inevitably reduce the amount of money that I have available for me to spend as a KiwiSaver or a compulsory KiwiSaver A. But also, does that not increase the burden for small and medium enterprises as well in this country going forward?
0: Yeah, well, that's when you start to, you know, every policy has got a few hooks, and there's a few in this one. You know, despite the spirit of what they're trying to do, I think is great. But here's hook number one. New Zealand doesn't have exactly high incomes. We've got low incomes.
1: That's right.
0: And if you look at the household savings rate, it's basically zero. You know, so every dollar that comes in the door, it's going to go out the door. You know, so where's that money going to come from if you make people put more money towards savings? The second hook is that who's going to pay for it? Is it the employees, the employers, a combination? You know, the government's going to be on the hook here potentially as well because they're a big employer. Or do future wage negotiations, you just say, well, part of your pay increase, it's going to be a contribution towards KiwiSaver, so employees bear all the burden. Yeah, so there's different ways to think about this, but yeah, the spirit is that there's no free lunch. Yeah, the money's got to come from somewhere.
1: Well, and it's going to have to come from both saver and employer at the end of the day, as you point out. Is that the fundamental problem, though? I mean, the great practical impediment is the saving power of New Zealanders or our wage and salaries being comparatively lower than the Singapores or the Australias of this world?
0: Well, just because you've got a huge pool of capital does not necessarily deliver economic advantage. You know, if I look at the likes of the United States, you know, the United States is a pretty wealthy country. If you look at their track record in regard to savings, or you look at, they run a pretty big current account deficit, which means they're reliant upon offshore savings as opposed to domestic savings. What America does really well is the savings pool they've got, they make a lot of money out of that savings pool. Now, yes, in New Zealand, we can have a target of lifting savings, lifting investment, but ultimately what is going to determine living standards or how well New Zealanders do is how efficient we are at utilising those savings, where it goes, the rate of return we get on it. And historically, not New Zealand has been poor savers. We tend to be poor investors on the other side. Yeah, so we need to fix both sides of the ledger. You can't just do one in isolation.
1: Again, the idea is that National would make this scheme compulsory relatively early, from the 1st of July 2028, and would also suggest this that they're going to kickstart it by actually providing a $1,500 government baby boost to kickstart their savings, so every child born gets $1,500 automatically. Presumably, the parents of would then have to have that money invested in a registered KiwiSaver. Is that going to change saving behaviour in this country?
0: Well, you kind of hope if you start early. Look, I've a look at my kids. You know, open KiwiSaver, and I've been putting money into their KiwiSaver accounts ever since day dot. You know? So I think that what you're trying to do here is give people a bit of an economic incentive. So if you front it up front, which the government is going to do, you kind of hope that once it's open, you know, parents might chip in $5, $10, $2 a week, just something to get that number sort of moving up over time. But once again, this is about trying to, I think, drive the culture across New Zealand and make us more a nation of savers, you know, make us a nation that's thinking about tomorrow as opposed to spending for today.
1: Right. Okay, but this is going to happen now. One presumes you're going to therefore reduce the discretionary income of New Zealanders as a consequence to make them do so. Can I ask how many New Zealanders don't contribute who are working to KiwiSaver schemes? Do you know?
0: I'd have to look those numbers up. But it's not just the people that are not contributing. You've seen an awful lot of people that have opted out.
1: Yes, yes.
0: And that's the buy your first home, financial stress, and obviously with the cost of living crisis, there's been a fair bit of financial stress over the past sort of few years, so people have been using that opt-out mechanism.
1: Yep.
0: And yeah, so the devil will be in the detail here in regard to, are you going to knock that opt-out for financial stress issue, that release valve a lot of people might rely on, i.e. say you lose your job, are you going to allow people the flexibility to dip into the KiwiSaver account if you're struggling to get into paid work? Yeah, so there's a whole lot of details, I think, here that still need to be put on the table. But the spirit of what they're trying to do is very good. But once again, there will be hooks in this thing.
1: The Labor Party say that they're going to have their own KiwiSaver policy ahead of the election, but you get the feeling that it was heading this particular way. Is some sort of unanimity here driven by the fact that the affordability of national superannuation 2030 onwards looks so dire?
0: Oh, absolutely. And it's not just from 2030 onwards. This is hitting the fiscal numbers right here and now. And you can't have New Zealand superannuation rising as a share of GDP without recognising that someone's going to pay for that, whether that be less spending in other parts of government, or whether it be through higher taxes. And so obviously there's talk of raising the retirement age, which I think is a no-brainer. But at some stage, we're going to have the need to get a means testing mechanism in place. And I guess if people have got a high KiwiSaver balance, that provides one mechanism that you can means test superannuation against. And I can still remember, even people that will be against that, such as Winston Peters. I go back to the late 1990s when we had a referendum on a compulsory super scheme. And guess what? That super scheme that was put on the table had a payback mechanism where if your balance was sufficiently high, your New Zealand superannuation got scaled back. We've had that conversation before. The problem was it was rejected in the 1990s. We kind of hope there'll be a little bit more maturity about those sort of conversations now.
1: And that's the issue I was then going to raise with you. This automatically leads one to the conclusion that we're going to means test national superannuation in the future, which has been a political no-no up until now. You believe it's inevitable?
0: Oh, the numbers don't stack up. If you look at the long-term cost of a fiscal of an ageing population, the combination of New Zealand super and health expenditure are going to go from around 11 to 12% of GDP at the moment. They're projected to go to 20% of GDP combined. Now, okay, we can make that choice. We can pump 20% of GDP into those parts of the economy and the older generation, but if we're going to do that, there is going to be a price to pay on the other side, because other parts of government, the government are going to have to shrink, or we're going to have to lift taxes. Or, the numbers show that government debt's going to go to 200% of GDP. Well, government debt will not go to 200% of GDP, because we'll make an intervention before then. But what it is saying is that there are a whole lot of complicated trade-offs, and let's be adults and have a grown-up conversation about it, because we need to find a solution.
1: A number of people have raised this morning in their text to me that the $1,500 that's going to go to every child would be subject to KiwiSaver fees, you would expect. And if parents didn't top it up, it'll probably get whittled away and be nothing by the time they get to, employment age. Is that a justifiable fear?
0: No, because of the KiwiSaver fees, you expect to get a return. And
1: right. So you think you'll cover the fees?
0: Pay some fees on that. So if the fees were smaller, your compounding would be a little bit more. But there will be fees in the system. But on the assumption, and if we go out here over sort of 30, 40 years, they're perfectly reasonable to expect you're going to get a positive return. We can debate about what that positive return is going to be. But what the person brought up there, and maybe we need to have a little bit more of a conversation in New Zealand about KiwiSaver fees. That will be an interesting discussion that needs to take place, because they're higher than what we see in other countries around the globe.
1: I suppose, as you say, a lot of conversations will start happening if everybody has to contribute up to 6% and then matched by the 6% from the employer. How do you rate the chances of this happening, Cameron?
0: I think the mood of the nation is behind us.
1: Okay.
0: Bring it on. I think it's a good thing. But once again, there's the hooks in this. New Zealand does not have a cost of living crisis. We have an income crisis. Wages are too low. And wages are too low because productivity is abysmal. Yeah, so if we want to be more gung-ho on savings, investing, this sort of stuff, yes, we can tell people you're going to have to hook away a whole lot more money. We're going to put additional costs on businesses. But ultimately, to absorb that sort of stuff, you've got to get more money in people's pockets. How do you get more money in people's pockets? We've got to be a lot more productive. And that's a fundamental problem.
1: Yeah. I concur completely. Oh, and the Cullen Fund. I'm assuming that we simply don't have enough money in the Cullen Fund to be able to meet our needs in the future anyhow. That's why we've got to do this. Is that the argument?
0: Yeah, well, the Cullen Fund is one mechanism, Alan. And good on that previous Labor government for bringing that in, because it's left a legacy. The KiwiSaver, part one, is a legacy. You know, we're looking for KiwiSaver.

0: fees or particularly large fees, and I just get the compounding interest at the bank?
1: Yeah, well, you take $1,500, and I have to sit down and do the maths, but let's just say that compounded at 6 to 7% per year.
0: Yeah.
1: Over 30 years, now that's probably going to be close to a five-figure sum. Mm.
0: So that's what I'm thinking.
1: Just having that $1,500 up front is going to give someone, by the time they get into their 20s, they're going to have a little bit of money, a five-figure sum behind them. So you start small, but if you can add into it, of course it's going to make the numbers go up a little bit quicker.
0: Yeah, that's right. Cameron, thank you for your insight. Much appreciated. Lots more to talk on that issue. Appreciate your time this morning. Nice to talk to you. Thank you so much.
1: All the best.
0: Okay, good on you. Cameron Bagri, very good, astute individual. There'll be lots more about here. The detail will be still to work through. It's still grand policy stuff at the moment. The cost of the policy has been put at $1 billion, Finance Minister Nicola Willis said yesterday. More than $1 billion over 4 years, and that would have to come from the government's operating allowances, so that's obviously stuff that they're not going to be spending to make this KiwiSaver policy work. This'll be interesting. It'll be interesting to see what Labor's riposte is, but you get the idea that they're moving that way anyhow. Your thoughts? It is 10 to 9.
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0: Yes, I don't know if you realise, but the Iranians have walked out of the peace talks. See, I told you. I'll go back again to what I said this morning. I'll say it forever. Donald Trump, the fundamentalist Islamic Republic of Iran, Benjamin Netanyahu, Hezbollah. And you're expecting those four different, differing, weird, and can I just say, irrational forces to be able to construct a rational peace treaty to get the Hormuz Strait open? No, it's not going to happen. Ray, welcome to the show. Good morning to you.

0: Morning. How are you, Michael? I'm very excited about it. I'm very excited about it because it leads to so many things that the country will be able to do. One, there'll be more money to invest in infrastructure and everything around the country, but mostly for the people. Yes, you will miss it, and low-income people may find it really difficult, but there's a couple of things they need to change. They need to change that your employer cannot make it part of your full package, that if you take, you know, like financial relief because something's happened in the family, you've had a baby and your husband's working and you can't afford to make the full payment. And then on
1: can I take you through the two points you've made so far? First of all, there's no guarantee the investment will be in New Zealand. So KiwiSavers are free to invest offshore.
0: Yeah, that's fine. It'll be bringing money back into the accounts of people. Well, don't worry about that. Some of it will be invested here.
1: Yeah. Well, but the second is that if you've those people who currently have full packages are going to have their full packages reduced, aren't they? To compensate for the fact that the employer is now going to have to pay their percentage, and then also the worker's going to have to pay theirs. When you say, oh, it's going to be tough for those on low incomes, it's going to be tough for those on middle incomes with families as well, isn't it?
0: Oh, it depends on how much you're earning. Normally, somebody who has a full contract...
1: Well, the average salary in this country is, about $60,000 a year. That's not a lot of money.
0: But the majority of people are where the employer pays it. It's when you get into usually management that doesn't happen. And yes, it's going to be difficult, but it's over a few years. You'll learn to cope. It's just
1: it's going to come in 2 years' time. So can I say, I don't think it's going to work because you're going, Cameron Bagri's pointed out, the problem isn't KiwiSaver or saving, it's productivity in this country. The fact that we've got large numbers of New Zealanders on low salaries and wages, that's the problem, it seems to me.
0: Yeah, that is going to be the problem. But if you don't make some effort to save, you never get anywhere. And a lot of people don't make the effort, even though they could. So by doing it a little bit at a time and encouraging it, it also sets up David Seymour for his idea that we take some money from the children at year 11 and 12, 13, and teach them how to invest that money. So we also have that. Then having everybody involved in KiwiSaver gives you the ability to be able to use KiwiSaver as another financial tool other than the OCR. Because when interest rates need to go up, you could say everybody earning over $70,000 a year, you're going to be paying 1% more into your KiwiSaver. At the end of getting interest rates under control again, you have the option to withdraw that 1% back out.
1: That's not what Cameron Bagri said. I mean, he said the problem
0: no,
1: is
0: it's not
1: the withdrawal.
0: What he said.
1: No, and that's no, what, not problem, what Labor's, it's not what National is saying either. I mean.
0: Yes, I know.
1: Okay.
0: I know that this, but by doing this thing where everybody is involved, it gives options to make different financial decisions for the country.
1: Well, no, only if policy settings are set that way, Ray. And what I'm suggesting to you at the moment is that the policy settings that National are talking about aren't about that flexibility. They are about.
0: Yeah, I understand that, Michael, but it's the basis to be able to make different decisions for the country going forward.
1: To be honest with you, I can't see it working. I'll explain why again. The median salary in this country is about $70,000 a year. Okay.
0: Yep.
1: So that's the median salary in this country rather than the average. I'm struggling to see you're raising a family or you're looking after yourself on $70,000 and suddenly I'm being told that I've got to, on an accumulating basis, get to 6% of my net going into that particular no, 6% of my gross going into my KiwiSaver met by my employer. That's you're actually going to reduce my cost. You're going to reduce my disposable income when I'm struggling already. I'm sorry.
0: I understand.
1: I can't. Why would you vote to reduce your income in the short term?
0: I would. I did it when I was young. I went without.
1: How old are you now? Can I say right? Can I ask right?
0: 66.
1: Okay, so you're not going to be affected by this policy at all?
0: No. Oh, my husband will if they bring that in because he still works. And he's not in KiwiSaver. But
1: he's over the age of 65 though, is he?
0: Yeah, but they're going to make it anyone over 65 has to put in. Their employer has to put in for them.
1: The employer
0: has to
1: put in, that's
0: right. Yeah,
1: they haven't
0: said
1: that the employer has to.
0: But I assume if the employer has to put in, you will. You'll have to, yeah.
1: Well, I'm presuming that would be the case.
0: I think that they're taking up the percentages too fast. I think it should be maybe over 5 or 6 years.
1: Okay.
0: So, I think that it can give us so many different leverages. Like in Australia, my sister was really sick. Because she was in a compulsory fund, what those compulsory funds do in Australia, which I hope they do here, they take out a form of disability insurance through the funds.
1: Okay.
0: Now, she got breast cancer and got 2 years. So,
1: The greater issue, Ray, and far greater, I don't think you've addressed it, is the affordability of a compulsory KiwiSaver. And that is going to be difficult for people on medium to low incomes in this country. And I think we need to address that, Ray. What do you think? 0800? It's 9 o'clock. 0800-33-2283.
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5: Well, they're going to be banned in schools anyway. 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You're pretty good, Ben. You don't mind making a phone call, do you?
6: And I much prefer it.
5: Would you agree, talking to the younger generation, you are more likely to have a successful, productive interaction with someone if you are actually physically talking to them rather than just...
6: Yeah, absolutely. There's no doubt about that.
5: Yeah, good on you, Ben.
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1: In this update, Iran and the US seem to be still following the path of negotiation. Iran's team walked out of talks today after Donald Trump publicly threatened to resume bombing and take over the Strait of Hormuz. Economist, Middle East correspondent Greg Karlstrom says it's not clear how much has been achieved, but he told Heather Duplessis-Allen there's agreement to continue technical talks.
2: One would imagine nuclear experts, sanctions experts, the people who would have to work out the nuts and bolts of any final agreement, they're going to keep negotiating, and so that's the one slightly encouraging sign.
1: The Greens say they've had words with one of the country's most well-known economists over a maths mistake in its tax policy. It's issued a correction saying the policy released yesterday will increase net revenue $5.15 billion in the 2027-28 year, not $5.35 billion. Co-leader Chloe Swarbrick told Heather Duplessis-Allen consultancy Infometrics, headed by Brad Olson, had the job of analysing the figures.
3: That was supposed to be our insurance. This is, I think, just human error. And I know that Brad is also more than willing to front for this. It just wasn't picked up.
1: The government is apologising after a report found Health New Zealand compromised a child's rights and makes a number of recommendations. Last year, an 11-year-old autistic girl was mistaken for an adult mental health patient. She was taken to a Hamilton facility, injected with drugs and sedated. Her family say it's had an enduring detrimental effect. Prime Minister Chris Luxon says the mental health minister will issue a response.
4: All I can say is, just as a human being to that family, we're incredibly sorry about that.
1: And iconic Kiwi artists like Crowded House are among many who could be suffering from unpaid AI use. US magazine The Atlantic has found AI companies use millions of songs without consent or payment. Music management organisation Abra Amcos says the government needs to revisit copyright laws to protect musicians. And that's news.
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5: All right, it's war on cats. Well, is it? There's been a big issue around New Zealand on the little moggy. Our favourite cats and dogs. Dogs generally are looked after by councils, and so are cats as well. But there's been a move, not just to kill feral cats in this country, which is growing apace, but also to make sure that their supply is cut off by a series of cat bylaws, which will aim to de-sex, compulsorily de-sex, I might add, microchip and register all cats in various council areas around New Zealand. And the latest council that proposes such a cat bylaw is Ashburton. And we are joined by its mayor, Liz McMillan. Welcome to the show, Liz. Thank you for joining us this morning.
6: Good morning. How are you?
5: I'm very well. Listen, why, can I just ask, the moggies, Ashburton, I'm struggling. I know the area relatively well. You drive past it. Is there a particular problem that cats are in your district?
6: So we went out for some early engagement on our dog control bylaw and policy, and had quite a few people get back to us and say, well, what about the cats? What about the problem with cats? So we workshopped it and sort of had a good chat and thought, how do we get a cat management...
5: Can I go back to that? But what's the problem you're trying to solve? I mean, when you talk about people raise this issue, what are the problems that cats present to you?
6: Probably just feral cats, bird lice. So we have a group in Upper Methven who are trying to create a bird song area. So they put a proposal forward through our biodiversity group to sort of see whether there could be anything done around feral cats and stray cats in the area.
5: So the whole of Ashburton has to now de-sex, microchip and register its cats because somebody wants in Methven a place that they can have no feral or stray cats in. Is that right?
6: We're out for consultation, so we want to hear what people think. So it's not set in stone. We're out for consultation, I think, until about the 15th of July. And so we want to hear from people whether this is what they, you know, if this is what they want.
5: I'm presuming that the onus or the financial cost of doing all this would fall upon the cat owner, yeah?
6: So the cat owner, if this was all to go through, yes, they would have to de-sex the cat, put a microchip in. There's a lot of sort of chip and snip days that some vet clinics run. So hopefully we could look at that. But it's really more about education. So educating people about sort of just being a normal, responsible cat owner, which I think most people are.
5: Now, having been a mayor myself and had animal control as part of my responsibility, how are you going to then determine or whether a cat is de-sexed and microchipped and registered as distinct from a cat that's not?
6: Good question. I think what the precaution would be is there are a few traps around that have the microchip sensor in them at the moment. So I think having your cat microchipped will, you know, they're released if they do have a microchip in them with those traps. So that's something that I think the community sort of reasonably cautious about it and want to know a little bit more about with that.
5: So where are the traps, Liz?
6: So there's a few traps around mainly in sort of the rural areas around the, and particularly tied up with the Birdsong initiative.
5: Okay, so you don't have them in Ashburton Central, for
6: Not
5: example.
6: That I know of, no.
5: Okay. So again, you can see where I'm coming from, can't you?
6: There's two sides, yeah. And we want to hear from people. That's the reason we're out for consultation. So we're not going to make any decisions until we hear what people think.
5: Okay. You've got a particular feral cat problem, have you, in your area? Not so much again Ashburton, but you're talking about what, in the hinterland somewhere?
6: There is a feral cat problem, and to a degree there are a few stray cats around the Ashburton Township as well.
5: Right.
6: And there's a couple of groups that are working with them to catch them. So they set little traps to catch them, and then they will go and de-sex them, but they're paying for that themselves, they're fundraising for that.
5: This is a proposed cat bylaw. Can I ask the next question? Is that you're talking about restrictions for feeding stray and feral cats? Is that suggested? Are you going to prosecute people who do so?
6: No, it's more about education. So it's educating people. There's no active enforcement approach for it.
5: Okay. Mm. So don't feed. Well, one presumes already. Oh, well, maybe they don't. How many cats do you have in Ashburton District? Is there an estimate as to?
6: I don't actually know that. No, I don't know what.
5: Registered? Well, I'm just thinking about the expense. I'm just saying, how many cats? What's the nature of the problem? I'm still asking the problem you're trying to save. So your problem more is I'm trying to solve a problem where there are particular, if you like, nature reserves, which are, and you've given that example.
6: That's one side of it, yes. Yeah, that's one side of it, and the feral and stray cats. So just regards to the register, so there's a New Zealand Companion Animal Register, and I think it's a one-off $15 lifetime fee. So that's where you can register your cat. So that's not a council register, it's a national register by the looks of things.
5: You don't proceed with the bylaw unless you intend to do it. So although it's out for consultation, I presume that's more around the detail rather than we're not going to have one. Would that be right?
6: So the bylaw is a keeping of animals, bees and poultry bylaw. So the keeping of cats is sort of one of the key changes There's already a bylaw in place, so we're just reviewing it, which we do every sort of 3 to 5 years. So the keeping of cats or cat management is an addition. So yeah, that's where we'll want to hear what people think. So
5: but I mean, is an option really that you're not going to proceed?
6: Oh, if we get feedback where people were totally against it, then we've got to consider that.
5: You've got to consider it. Okay. But it's just that, knowing how local government works, you don't go through the expense of a bylaw and the consultation process without having made essentially a policy decision that this is a good thing. The consultation is really around the detail, isn't it, Liz?
6: Yes, but I mean, this is in there as a change, and we can make changes. We've done it before. Well, our council has anyway.
5: Okay. I've got down here that you're going to try and reduce stray and feral cats. This is the public reasons given. Improve animal welfare and protect biodiversity, and particularly birds in braided rivers. Have you got a problem with birds in braided rivers being attacked by stray and feral cats, have you?
6: There has been some cases down the Ashburton River, and I know there have been possibly some traps set along the river. But I'm not sure of all the details with that.
5: Okay, all right. So your consultation is going to carry on until next month, I think the 15th of July. The SPCA and the Greenies support you. What sort of response are you getting from cat lovers and Ashburton itself?
6: I've yet to see. So this is only just open last week. I'm yet to see how many responses we've had, but there's been a lot of chatter about it, so I'm sure we will get.
5: Well, as mayor, though, you've got your ear to the ground. What sort of response are you getting initially to the proposal?
6: To be fair, I haven't heard a lot. I know that the biodiversity connection and the bird song and they are very keen to see this go ahead, but it will be your average person who just has a cat at home.
5: Your cat owner. Okay, Liz, thank you for joining us this morning. Appreciate your time. That's Liz McMillan, the Mayor of Ashburton, on their proposed cat bylaw. And the reason I introduced that is because there is, this is meant to be common throughout New Zealand. I think there are some other councils, Whanganui's got one, for example. But the only reason I say it is this really an area? It's sort of opportunity party stuff, really, isn't it? But the idea that you're going to de-sex, microchip and register your cat, you're going to have to pay for it all yourself to have a cat, all right? You don't have to de-sex your dogs, but you've got to de-sex cats. It's going to be compulsory in the entire district of Ashburton. But I'm also struggling, and how are you going to enforce this? Which obviously is the question I raised. I'd be interested in your idea of that. And if your argument is about, well, we want to get rid of feral cats in areas which have high biodiversity values, well, why don't you just get rid of them there? Why do you need to target urban areas as well? Your thoughts, 0800 33 22 83, and on the other issues today, including KiwiSaver, including the National Party strategy, which is to demean its constituents, its coalition partners, and suggest that they are small children. And if you were Labour and you were Chris Hipkins and you were watching Simeon Brown's strategy and argument as outlined at Lower Hutt over the weekend, what would you be thinking, just quietly? And how would you be running your attack lines for the centre-right coalition versus the centre-left? And the next time the National Party have a go at you for having a coalition with, I don't know, the Greens and Te Pāti Māori, do you think your answer might just be from Chris Hipkins, well, at least we're not at war with them and calling them small children like you are? Are you really stable enough to form a coalition, you guys on the centre-right? I would think that was a fair question. 21 minutes past.
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4: Yes, some immediate reactions to that one, I have to say. I'm in the Ashburton area and totally opposed proposed cat rules, says one of you. We are rural and we love our wild barn cats to reduce mice, rats and rabbits. How are councils going to control those pests? I have seen no decrease in bird life. In fact, bird life is increasing much to the dislike of arable seed farmers. I don't think urban cats, says Julia, trekking to riverbeds to kill birds. Wild cats, definitely, so remove them. Also, dogs kill birds at rivers, yet are people told to neuter or chip dogs. Might be a time, says another view, to amalgamate the Ashburton Council, and quick. Although Bob says, I think the proposal from the Ashburton Mayor should be nationwide. And Dave says, that mayor, I don't think, has any idea. She doesn't even know how many cats she's got. And, Michael, as a pest controller, you will never eradicate pest cats until you target the source. Unfortunately, it all starts at the household. Moggy, cats by nature wander and breed. There are done basic tasks to eliminate. I don't know. There are some basic tasks to eliminate wild cats in New Zealand, but you need to start somewhere. Yes, but I think actually having a bylaw in place, can I just say, who's just sent me that, Mr. Pest Controller, that isn't going to be able to be enforced is absurd. Now, you just think about it for a moment. I'm meant to D6 microchip and register my cat, right? Fine. What are the consequences if I don't? And how will you know that my cat is D6 microchipped and registered? You won't. Because if it's straying into the birdsong area, they'll have traps. They'll have fences. They'll have the ability to kill feral cats, assume. But why would you then target every cat in Ashburton urban? Doesn't sound odd to you? Pete, welcome to the show. Good morning to you.
5: Morning, Michael. I think they need to go down the Singapore line of enforcement and lashes. So I'm thinking if it's your cat, they give you lashes, and maybe the more cats you have, the more lashes you get. I think that could quickly put an end to people having cats, because Singapore seems to be where we want to be, so maybe that's the route we go down. I was just calling about the KiwiSaver, and I was just thinking, the only companies that will really be able to absorb this 12% or whatever it is they're expected to pay out will be large multinationals, so it'll be basically, big companies survive because they can absorb the costs, and then the small ones get crushed. So I don't know how that helps us. Everyone ends up on minimum wage while the bigger companies get bigger. And it seems the only people that win is by arbitrage, the actual people, the banks, the traders, and then we end up potentially propping up companies which shouldn't be propped up. So because we've got this forced capitalisation of money into the share market, then it has to go somewhere. So basically you end up investing in companies which shouldn't probably get investment without it, don't you think?
4: I have, to be honest with you, I have never studied KiwiSaver companies in this country and if they're a good thing or a bad thing. I'm struggling as to why I can't just put my kids' money into a compounding bank account and leave it in there, why I'd be required to choose a KiwiSaver provider. Can you explain that to me?
5: Well, that goes backwards. So by the time you've paid fees and everything and inflation, your actual money goes backwards. So it'll get whittled away.
4: No. I can tell you now, I've got my kids' savings accounts in simple, prosaic things, and they have stayed roughly at the rate of inflation. So,
5: okay. So the buying...
4: Well, it's just that I've also been in a KiwiSaver scheme in which I have to say I've watched the savings evaporate. So I've ended up with less money in a KiwiSaver scheme than I've put in as a consequence of KiwiSaver's charges and bad investment decisions as well. So
5: And that's what, of course, you see these happen in the States. They have these 401ks that, you know, there's a collapse of the share market, and then people's life savings are wiped out. But the other thing with the KiwiSaver, which I'm confused about, is, oh, you can also use that for your first home. So then if you use it for your first home, it's not really for your retirement. And then when you retire, you have to sell your first home to pay your rates. It's a circular kind of bizarre nonsense.
4: The way it's being promoted at the moment is that you wouldn't be able to do that in the future. So it's there for your retirement, essentially. At that point, it's meant to act as either a substitute for or a corollary for a national superannuation or some form of pension scheme in the future.
5: Right.
4: And at that point, means testing is obviously going to have to be involved. The nature of your KiwiSaver and its intent and operation has to change if it's going to be the fundamental for this country's superannuation income in the future. Yeah, you can't take.
5: I just don't know how, like, the money invested, if it goes offshore to large multinational investment companies. Why we wouldn't use that money to, like, as a national infrastructure, right, we're going to build a toll road that benefits society with our KiwiSaver money, and that toll road will eventually, you know, once it's paid for, feed back into the infrastructure fund, which then funds our retirement, or bridges, or things that, you know, instead of just shipping it off to, you know, BlackRock, Vanguard, whoever those companies are, and they invest in things we may not agree with,
4: I don't think they're intending that you shouldn't have a choice of your KiwiSaver provider or saver. But, I mean, we haven't seen the detail yet. And one presumes that, remember, this is just the broad scheme that they're putting up at the moment. They're saying this is what we would do in broad. The detail we're not going to go through because we haven't got signed up coalition partners, a majority in the House of Parliament, but obviously they are hoping that New Zealand First and Labour will certainly sign up to something that looks like this after the election, yeah?
5: Yeah, well, I think they seem like they're the same party. It's like a unity party, but yeah.
4: Only party that is, the reason the ACT don't like compulsory saving is they don't like the compulsion bit. And their argument, and it's quite a good argument, is it's a lot easier to pay debt down now when you've got the income and then, you know, make decisions later on in your life rather than be forced to save now and constrain your cost of living or your standard of living so considerably.
5: Well, we're borrowing money. We're going to have to borrow money to do that. So you're just borrowing money, hoping you inflate currency supply so that the debt gets lower because of inflation. But until we're not borrowing money you just don't do that. If I'm borrowing money in my household every week to survive, I'm not saving. I'm not putting money in the bank in my savings account. It's ludicrous. Yeah.
4: All right. Okay. Thank you, Pete. Thanks, nice to talk to you. Wayne, welcome to the show. Good morning to you.
6: Good morning. Just on the Ashburton thing, I might move there if that's your biggest problem. That must be a utopia.
4: Yes.
6: Hey, yes. With the superannuation discussion, I'm with you. I don't like compulsion, but what's the alternative? Because many people can't or won't save. And I think, you know, as for the burden of the employer and employee contributions, if they bring that in rapidly, it'll be a burden. But if you moved at 0.5% a year, I don't think it'd be noticed. And I've been an employer, so, you know, I have a reasonable size payrolls. So I'm aware of things like that. And in the meantime, it would be slower getting it up to the levels you hear about in Australia, Switzerland, and that sort of thing. But we could use the Cullen Fund to subsidise the expense in the meantime of the superannuation. I don't know what that is. What's that, about $80 billion or something? It must be by now. I don't know what it is. But, you know, that's the income off that and a little bit of drawdown, I would say, would be a significant contribution to the cost of the super while we get some other scheme in. If it's not compulsory savings, what do you do? The other issue is what happens at 65? You get your KiwiSaver out. What happens to the people who blow it on, I don't know, they might start a business that fails, they might just go to the casino, who knows, for whatever reason. What happens with the people who do that dough? Where do they go then?
4: I don't know to the answer to that question. None of the detail. I mean, as I said just now, the broad brush has only been outlined to National. They're taking it to this current election. They will need support from other parties to get it through the House after the election, were they to be in that kind of position. Labor is going to have a KiwiSaver policy out there. We know what ACTS and New Zealand First are at the moment. It is clear that there would need to be some sort of agreement between National and Labor to progress that.
6: Undoubtedly,
4: because at the moment they don't have the numbers.
6: Yeah, the other thing too is someone's got to do something, whether it's this scheme or another scheme, because this discussion on raising the age and means testing is a zero-sum game. I mean, you show me someone who says, oh, we can keep raising the age to 70 or so, and I'll show you someone who sits on their bum for a living. You know, it's just...
4: Yep. Fair enough.
6: A lot of people can't work.
4: No, you're right. Yeah. Mark, thank you very much. Nice to talk to you. Sorry, who was that? That was Wayne, wasn't it? Mark, I'll be with you... No, I'll be with you now. Mark, welcome to the show. Good morning to you.
7: Hey, Michael. Yeah, this schizophrenic nature of policy making for long-term things like KiwiSaver and superannuation has got to be cross-party support. I know this Green Coalition idea is out the window, but you've got to get some solidity in policy making that expands decades, not years, you know.
4: Mm-hmm.
7: And this chopping and changing with National, you know, giving $1,000. I mean, I think I signed my kids up to when they had that, which was good. But then taking it away, and then now they're going to bring it back again. It's just so bizarre to me that they can't have this sort of continuity in something that's, you know, has long-term financial repercussions for the country. Because, I mean, yeah, and I mean, I think in a way it's probably a good vehicle for getting younger people to save for a house, because at the moment, if you don't have a KiwiSaver, and you're out there when you're 18 with no savings, no help from your parents, and you are trying to pay your rent, pay all your expenses, and then save for a house, it just doesn't add up, does it? I mean, so this way, I think they said if you put in $1,500, by the time you're sort of 20, you're going to have almost $20,000. So it's probably a good start to getting you on the ladder as far as wanting to buy a house. And yeah, I think home ownership, you know, creates community.
4: Well, yeah, but I don't disagree with you, but at the moment I'm not reading this as a home ownership scheme. I'm reading this as a superannuation scheme. So I'm not sure on the basis of what, and I'll try and get the National, well, we will get the National Party on this week sometime. But I'm not sure that they're intending that you can withdraw your money for that point and purpose. My understanding of this KiwiSaver scheme is it will be compulsory savings and you won't be able to access them until you've retired.
7: Well, I guess if you're looking at it that way, then they're probably looking at, you know, decades down the road, and that the government, I mean, we can't even afford superannuation at the moment, let alone 20, 30 years when the ratio of worker to superannuitant is going to be like two to one.
4: That I think, that thinking, I think, is driving National. But we will... get National on the program this week to answer these sorts of questions, Mark, and that will be one of them. Thanks for your time, mate. Nice to talk to you. All right. Yes, we will. By the way, a couple of things very quickly sporting-wise. Iran has just drawn with Belgium nil all. Now, they're in our group, remember? So we've got Belgium, Egypt, Iran, and, us. So just a nil-all draw there. And Ryan Fox has had the best round of the US Open, because the Golf Open, believe it or not, is carrying on at the moment. No one's really talking about it. But he's just gone carded today a 68, which is a 2-under. He's finished at 5-over, which automatically you think, oh, he's out of the money. No, a lot of people over for this particular tournament. So Ryan Fox is currently tied for 24th. And to be honest, and most of, yeah, there won't be a lot of people that are going to change that position. So for 24th, do you know what, Josh? For 24th at the US Open, Ryan Fox will earn $200,000. That's not bad, is it? $200,000.
8: You wish I was good at golf almost.
4: He's consistently getting these sorts of results in the major. So he's not in the top 10, but he's consistently in those sort of top 20, top 30. So he's making a bit of money as Ryan. But there you go. Come back for your calls and your text straight after this. It is 22 minutes to 10.
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4: A lot of texts, but your calls also. 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A lot of issues we've discussed this morning at the start of what we expect to be another action-packed political week, I have to say. Morning, Michael. My concern is the potential effect on hiring an over 65-year-old that will be KiwiSaver employer contribution costs. Will they look at hiring younger instead? Maybe. I don't know. And if I come out born again, can I get $1,500 on my KiwiSaver, says Dick? No, I don't think so. An average wage, says DM, should be capable of providing for the average needs of an average household without needing a taxpayer subsidy. And that should include saving for retirement and paying off the house. The issue is structure. The average wage has significantly lost value over time. Yes, well, as I said, the median wage is, I think at the moment, not the average because it's always lifted up, but the median wage, in which otherwise most New Zealanders, is a better comparison, $69,000 at the moment a year, which is not a lot. And on Nationals conference and their idea that they're dealing with squabbling children, I've been trying to tell National to wake up and listen to the people, says Craig. I was a National Party supporter and voted for the Nats until 2017, but have voted ACT ever since. On a number of occasions at a local level, I've discussed the issue, but it was of no interest. Their arrogance was astounding. My hope is that they are crushed in November and that both ACT and New Zealand First, who will obviously benefit from this change, will have a lot more influence. Maybe that'll give them a wake-up call. Yes, well, I could... And that's what that was the point of my editorial this morning. I was asking... The National Party hasn't asked itself the right question. It hasn't asked why it's 29% in the polls. When it answers that question, and it has answered it, actually, so that's not fair. They have answered that question. And their answer is because New Zealand First and ACT are taking our vote. No. And they haven't actually asked the proper question, which is, why are New Zealand First and ACT taking your vote, National? Okay? So you've identified what the consequence of your deficiency is, but you haven't identified why your deficiency is transferring votes to New Zealand First and ACT. All right. Now, so National's policy declared strategy from its conference over the weekend is distracting them from the obvious question. How can I get my 29... And so, again, they've also decided, well, to increase my 29% of the vote, which is roughly their consistent polling rate at the moment, we'll go and get back those votes from New Zealand First and ACT. And the way we will do that is we will show you that New Zealand First and ACT are distrusting or distrustful. You can't trust them in New Zealand First part, or with both New Zealand and ACT, you're squabbling children and you aren't mature enough to have our votes. Which, can I just say, as somebody who would lean towards New Zealand First and ACT if I was a voter, New Zealand First would essentially be, the National Party would essentially be saying to me, you're voting or you're supporting squabbling children, there's something wrong with me. So the sotto voce, if you like, message that National are sending to people considering voting New Zealand First and ACT is, you're not mature enough yourself and you are so misinformed and ill-informed that you would think of putting your vote over there instead of with us. And so there's a criticism inherent in what their strategy is, not just of New Zealand First and ACT, but of everybody who would consider voting for them. Can I say, usually it takes a government, at least two terms, to become this arrogant. But National, you've got there in less than one. I find that incredible. And the other thing about that I find incredible is if I was 29% in the polls and anything between, 5, 6 and 7 points behind Labour, I don't think I would have the self-confidence to be as arrogant as you are. When I think that Labour, who have done nothing for the last 2.5 years, and what a brilliant strategy, can I just say, that they've done, brilliant strategy, do nothing, just let National stuff it all up. Strategy seems to be working. But if I was National, I'd be looking around and going, I wonder how much of this problem is mine. I wonder how much I can change my behaviour, my policy, do better things when it comes to policy and how my policies are affecting real New Zealanders. I tend to be looking that way, wouldn't you? Rather than, oh no, it's National X fault, squabbling kids, getting too much attention, and people that vote for them. Good grief. What's the matter with them? I don't know. Carol says, national attitude just confirms that I made the right decision of moving to New Zealand first last election, says Carol. Yes, and here's the irony of that too, Carol. Here's the other irony of this. National say you can't trust New Zealand first. Okay, why? Well, a couple of times they went with Labour. Mm-hmm. 2017 being the most recent, yeah. Who did they most recently go with? In fact, who did they make the government? Why is the Prime Minister the Prime Minister? And Simeon Brown, why is he the Minister of Health? Oh, that's right. Because New Zealand First joined with them to make them the government at the last election. Absolutely correct, says Greg. I'm a national voter who will now vote for Nash and Napier and Party Vote Act. There you go. I'm changing my vote to Act in New Zealand First from years of national voting. I'm changing due to their inability to address the social issues and racism, especially in government departments, education, childcare, etc. And Alec from Wellington says, National slagging off Act in First at their conference is a bit like the maitre d's slagging off the chefs and the waiters. Cancel my reservation, says Alec. And on KiwiSaver, when are we supposed to live? We're meant to scrimp and save for retirement and not live now. You could die before retirement and never have had life because you were so busy saving. What a grim existence, says Susan. Oh, live now and prosper, Susan. Good on you. And I'm being told by Richard that Elon Musk predicted at the 2026 Abundance Summit, whatever that was, that global GDP will increase tenfold in 10 years. Oh, there's your super problem solved, says Richard. Oh, if only, if only we could take everything that Elon Musk said as A, true, and B, relevant. Matt, welcome to the show. Good morning to you.

0: and going to do our best to try and lose the next election. Like, what's their thinking? Like, you're a political guy. What could possibly be their rationale for doing this so far out from an election?
1: Well, A, they're desperate. I mean, if they...
2: Apart from desperation, obviously.
1: Well,
2: yeah.
1: Desperation drives you to do funny things, I have to say. We've all been in a situation where we've been desperate in our lives and done stupid things, you know. We think irrationally when we're desperate. At 29%, they're going to lose a number of members of parliament from their caucus and some senior ones. Nicola Willis is going to lose her job. Chris Bishop will lose his job. Paul Goldsmith will lose his job. Jerry Brownlee will lose his job. These are well-paid, lovely, influential, important jobs that they've got, and they're all going to lose them. Now, that would make me desperate. Would that make you desperate if you were going to lose your well-paid job and your influence over New Zealand?
0: Well, yes, it would, but how is attacking our only two options as for a coalition partner, how is that going to make that any better? How is it going to...
1: Well, their theory is that if they attack those coalition partners, then the votes that theoretically they've lost to those two parties, they will regain. Do you think that's going to work?
0: No, I don't think it's going to work. But anyway, it's let's hope that it doesn't. The centre voters don't swing to the left, because it's a horrible feeling that...
1: Well, that's my problem. Yeah, I'm a centre party, yeah. And I'm trying to make up my mind between National and Labour. So those are the people that are going to make this election. Not the ACT votes, not the New Zealand First, but the guys sitting in the middle, the swinging voters between National and Labour. Those are the ones. And
0: so
1: I look
0: do you think
1: at
0: somewhere deep down that they might be doing a Labour Party 2017 where they'll wait till a few months before and do the switcheroo and put in Erica Stanford or Nicola Willis and Roel Luxon like they did when Jacinda came to power? Because the problem is their leader, and that's been pretty obvious for a very long time. They seem to be attacking every other potential symptom or every other potential cause apart from that, but it's clear and simple to anyone with any kind of brain that I've got this gormless guy in charge who doesn't stand for anything. He's got no personality. He's not a politician. And that's the only thing I can think is maybe they're just doing what he's saying until such time they think that they're going to get the same bump that the Labour Party got when they put Jacinda in. And that's probably a pretty good strategy. I think if they put Stanford in 3 months before an election, I reckon they'd hose in.
1: Listen, I've argued this for a long time. They've got a leader that doesn't have cut through. He's sort of New Zealand's version of Keir Starmer. And here's the but, they're not going to. The reality is that the Nats would see that as a weakness, and they would then suggest that it would further destabilise their vote and make ACT and New Zealand First even more attractive. That would be their thinking. I mean, I don't disagree with you, Matt, but I don't think that kind of thinking is within the National Party at the moment.
0: Well, I don't know what they're doing because, I know a lot of people who voted for them last time who will not vote, and I can, based on what they've said to me, they're not going to swing left, they're going to swing right, and that'll be acting New Zealand First, and I suspect that's probably why you see the polls where they are, and New Zealand First generally under polls, doesn't it, and the Green Party over polls and ACT sort of pretty reliable, but I can see a world where Winston gets up to 20% again, and maybe
1: that would be
0: 10 to 15, and then
1: okay, Matt, thank you for that. It's obvious, says Brett, that National and Labour will form the next government. Gosh, I wish it was obvious, but that doesn't seem obvious to me, I have to say, Brett. I know that would be the preferred option of people like Finlayson, very possibly some of the urban national liberals who regard with disdain either the populism of New Zealand First or the ACT's ideology. I understand that. But I have to say it would be the death of both National and Labour. And they do not seem to want to me to embrace and then jump from the cliff with no cord attached. What do you think? 6 minutes to 10.

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4: As you know, pardon me, I'm a cricket tragic. Have been well, my whole life, actually, from when I was a small boy right until now. But and so, as you know, I'm pretty happy and excited that New Zealand won the second test after a first test that I don't want to see again. Just for the... it doesn't matter. It was a horror show. But it's just come out that England have been penalised. They didn't just lose the test, Josh, but they've been penalised for not bowling properly. So in other words, they deliberately slowed down the game with their bowlers. You're meant to bowl, I think, 18 or 19, so X amount of overs an hour, and certainly 90 overs in a day. But England got nowhere near it. So they've just been penalised 50% of their match fees, okay, so it's hit them in the pocket, each of those players. But, and here's the next bit, they've almost also been stung with a penalty of 12 World Test Championship points. So each of the test series go towards a World Test Championship, and after a certain number of years, I think it's every 2 years, the top two play off. Remember New Zealand, finest hour in New Zealand cricket. We won the inaugural World Test Championship, beat India, remember that? Well, they've lost all the points that they got for beating us in the first test. There's justice, can I say. There's justice. And I'm being asked, why would it be death? National and Labour, they're so similar in so many respects, except for their membership and on law and order. All right, the answer to that very simply is, Labour's enemy is National and has been since National's formation in 1936. National were formed in 1936 because they were formed for the express point and purpose of combating the Labour government elected in 1935 after Mickey Joseph Sandwich. They didn't have any policies. They didn't have any philosophies. They were just formed for the point and purpose of opposing Labour. If you were to remove from them their natural enemy, of the last, 90 years, the point and purpose of their existence would be what? And that would be particularly true, I have to say, for the National Party. What do you think? It is 10 o'clock. Thank you to Isabel and to Josh for putting this program together. I'll see you again at the very early hour of 7 o'clock tomorrow. Look after yourselves. Bye-bye.
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5: Hello, Tori.
6: Hi, how are you?
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5: Really, really good. Look, we have had quite some response to this surprising district plan vote on Thursday for an investigation into broadcasting the call for prayer. Where did that idea come from?
6: Look, you'll have to talk to my office.
5: Why?
6: Because,
5: they don't return our calls, Tori.
6: Well, because, are you recording now?
5: Yeah, we're on air. I'm a journalist. You know that.
6: Jesus Christ, Sean. I'll come back to you. Bye.
5: Well, will you come back to me? Because you never do.
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1: In this update, the Greens say they've had words with one of the country's most well-known economists over a maths mistake in its tax policy. It's issued a correction, saying the policy released yesterday will increase net revenue $5.15 billion in the 2027-28 financial year, not $5.35 billion. Co-leader Chloe Swarbrick says consultancy Infometrics, headed by Brad Olson, had the job of analysing the policy figures. She says it was supposed to be their insurance, but the mistake appears to have been missed in a case of human error. A new poll suggests two-thirds of New Zealanders oppose the sale of conservation land. A bill going through Parliament allows the government to sell some and put the money back into conservation. A Courier poll commissioned by Forest and Bird shows only a quarter of New Zealanders would support making those sales, with 11% unsure. Forest and Bird Chief Advisor Richard Cappie says it sends a very clear message to Parliament.
2: The thing that surprised me, if anything, is just how deeply this is felt across the political spectrum. So every single political party will lose votes if they support this.
1: Police are asking Aucklanders to help them find Heremiah Manuel in a connection with a sexually motivated burglary in Freemans Bay. The 41-year-old's accused of entering a woman's home early on Saturday morning and committing an indecent assault. Police say he fled after being disturbed about 3 a.m. He could be in the CBD but has visited Mangere in the past. A push for the government to better protect the rights of musicians. US magazine The Atlantic's found AI companies use millions of songs without consent or payment. Many Kiwi artists could be suffering. Music management organisation APRA AMCOS says the government needs to revisit copyright laws. That's news.
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1: Well, good morning, team. Lovely to have your company here today. The beginning of a new week. New possibilities, I say. I hope you had a good weekend. Things to talk about today. Well, the Minister of both, he's the Associate Housing Minister and also the Conservation Minister. Tama Pōtaka is going to be on the show a little later on. A couple of topics for him to discuss. The government announced recently an extra $14.5 million to expand homelessness support services. This is off the back of what they say is hundreds of rough sleepers have already been moved into stable housing. Of course, there's critics, you know, that say that the funding doesn't address the underlying shortage of affordable homes. Fair question, I suppose. And also there's growing opposition to this, their proposed conservation amendment bill. Is the government selling off conservation land? What are they doing? What are they doing? I'll talk to Mr. Pōtaka a little later on. Matt Watson, fisherman and vocal advocate for sustainable fisheries. I've spoken with Matt before. This is the fisheries amendment bill, which Shane Jones now says could use a bit more, in his own words, panel beating. They've done a bit of a U-turn on some of the major aspects of the bill. I'll get to Matt. I know he wants this bill completely scrapped, but we will talk to Matt. I mean, he must be quite happy that they've kind of not quashed it, but they're pulled back. We'll find out. And as you know, and you know, great interview with Michael this morning, but the National Party has announced a myriad of changes to our super scheme, if it was to be re-elected. Automatically enrolled children in KiwiSaver from birth, a $1,500 kickstart. That's a bit more than what, was New Zealand First 1,000, or was that ACT? Someone will remind me. It would require everyone to be contributing to the scheme from mid-2028. Not a long runway on that one. Or another comparable savings scheme, and it would also increase contribution rates to a combined 12% by 2032. It would also continue employer contributions for people on paid parental leave, even if they were not contributing themselves. I guess that's mums or dads take paternal leave, so that's for your mums, right? And require employers to continue to contribute when people turn 65. So the tap doesn't get turned off at 65. Jane Wrightson led the Retirement Commission for nearly 6 years, overseeing research, policy advice and public education to support New Zealanders' financial well-being. Throughout her time as Retirement Commissioner, she successfully advocated for key policy changes. So it is with great pleasure that she joins us this morning. Jane, good morning to you.
2: Morning, Maria. How are you?
1: I am good, Jane. Lovely to talk to you. It's been a while. I appreciate your time. This is arguably the biggest shake-up of KiwiSaver, should it go ahead, since the scheme was created nearly 20 years ago. And I want to go through each change with you, starting with the headline grabber, automatically enrolling babies into KiwiSaver, $1,500 kickstart. First out of the blocks, Jane, good idea?
2: Good idea. Yes, it is. These incentives tend to favour middle class and higher earners, interestingly enough, those the data, because other ones tend to get lost a bit. But overall, I think it's a good idea. The question is whether that money stays in there forever. Mm. Or whether that can form part of savings for a first home. There's lots and lots of policy detail that needs to be worked out here. My hunch would be that it should stay there.
1: Yes.
2: As formal retirement savings.
1: Yeah, because, I mean, roughly 58,000 babies were born in New Zealand last year. So we're talking roughly $87 million a year. I mean, is that money well spent? It's quite a bit of money year on year.
2: It's clearly an election year, isn't it?
1: Yeah. You got that one then, Jane, yeah.
2: I know. Yes. However, I think it's a good idea in general. Anything that supports people getting a better start in what needs to be a lifetime focus, not a lifetime focus, but a lifetime pathway towards retirement is good. Because let's face it, nobody really thinks about it much until it becomes perilously close. So starting early is good. But like I said, there's a number of fish hooks in the practicalities here, which will, of course, need to be sorted out. And the other thing to remember is this: at this stage, this is only an election promise.
1: Yes, of course.
2: What I used to say at the Retirement Commission is that you actually need multi-party support for something to get to be bedded in.
1: Yeah.
2: So unless I see this turn up as a coalition agreement, and unless I see most parties thinking that the core of it's a good idea, then at this stage it remains an election promise, which I'd quite like to see these announcements.
1: This baby one, though, I think, was it New Zealand First that also had the same idea? In fact, they've got Winston has come out all weekend saying they've stolen from him. and I know that the ACT Party wanted to give each child, I think, 500, but that was when they were about 15 or something. So having said that, Jane, should they stay a coalition partnership? I think they quite like this idea.
2: I suspect most parties are attracted to it. The devil, of course, is in the detail. But it's not a bad idea per se, like I said. What we need is a stable system, right?
1: Yes.
2: So it's all very well having great ideas. There are lots and lots and lots of great ideas in this space. What I need to see is these things bedded in for the long term.
1: National also wants KiwiSaver to be compulsory from 2028. I think you and I have spoken about this before. I've always thought it should be compulsory, but having said that, is 2028, should it all go through? Is that quite a tight time frame?
2: Yes, it is. I'm not that wedded to compulsion. I don't think I'd die in a ditch over.
1: Okay.
2: But the people who aren't in KiwiSaver...
1: Yeah.
2: I'm not in KiwiSaver for a bunch of usually quite good reasons, not the least of which is that they're poor.
1: Yeah. Yep.
2: So when we're talking about a system that will take away take-home pay for the very low paid, you need to work quite delicately. The thing I would say around all of this is that unless we get rid of total remuneration, which is when the employee, in effect, pays the employer and the employee contribution, unless we get rid of that carve-out, then this is not going to work. Now, National got rid of the total REM exclusion a few years ago, and I'd very much like to see them put it back.
1: Right.
2: When we cheerfully start talking about saving 6 or 8 or 10 or 12%, everybody thinks that that means half the employer, half the employee, right?
1: Right. Yeah.
2: Total remuneration contracts, which are over 50% of workers now, say you pay your own KiwiSaver basically, and you pay the employer's KiwiSaver as well. What we're going to give you is the total remuneration amount. It's not right.
1: Wow, I didn't realize. Okay, so total remuneration is, which is saying over 50% of we have in this country at the moment. So the employer isn't putting the money in; it comes straight from the employee.
2: Yeah, pretty much. I mean, it's called an employer contribution, but if the employer says I'm going to pay you $100, and that $100 includes all KiwiSaver contributions.
1: Yes,
2: got it.
1: Yeah.
2: And so therefore, the employer's not making a contribution per se.
1: Yeah, gotcha. So that has to be, yes, that would have to go, because now you're looking at 12% coming out of the employer's pay packet.
2: Exactly. And for higher paid employees, maybe that's feasible, people on more than a couple of hundred K, for instance, but it's certainly not feasible for your average wage earner.
1: Yeah, right. And as you said, you know, we've got people struggling with rents and mortgages and groceries. You know, is it the right time to be taking more out of people's pay packets?
2: However, just saying that, though, there's always excuses for why not do anything.
1: Yeah.
2: Life is always hard. So boldness in taking some active steps by government and people is a really good idea. So that's why, overall, some of these moves are really good.
1: Okay. Gradually lifting KiwiSaver contributions from a combined 6% currently to the combined 12% by 2032. Again, a squeeze
2: that's
1: on the family
2: high.
1: Budget.
2: That's quite high, isn't it? Yeah, that's quite high. They've benchmarked 12% on Australia.
1: Yes.
2: And Australia has considerable tax breaks supporting this. We do not, right? So there's no way that Australians pay 12% of their own money, employers and employees, without a tax break. We don't have anything like that. So unless we look at the tax system, which I bet we're not going to, then we need to look quite hard at what the right number is. And the actuaries, generally speaking, say 5 plus 5, 10% is enough. There is such a thing as oversaving.
1: Oh, do you think, Jane?
2: In one pot, right?
1: Do you think sometimes, do you think, Jane, that you know, some of this is good, I get it, but when politicians come out with this, and you said that is high, is the reality, because they've got no problems with saving 12%, you know, Christopher Luxon, I'm not having to go with the guy, he's the Prime Minister, and I don't care if he's worth $1 billion.
2: It's irrelevant to them. They get a 20% contribution on their own scheme.
1: There you go. That's why I always get frustrated, you know, when they say, oh, it's 12%, and then, yes, we know you're doing it hard. And you're like, do you? Anyway. All right. What about the, now this is an interesting, one of the interesting changes, or what they think they want to do, is that employers would keep contributing during paid parental leave. Now, you've spent years drawing attention to the fact women often retire with smaller nest eggs because we take time out of the workforce raising children. So does this proposal meaningfully address that problem, or just scratching the surface again?
2: It completes a move that was made last year. So last year that the government said that they would contribute to KiwiSaver while the person is on parental leave, provided that the person on leave kept their own contributions up. And that was a bit miserable, actually, because it doesn't actually cost that much money to the government, this one. But we all know with young children that those early months are really expensive. So it was not necessary to do that. The Retirement Commission's recommendation was to supplant employer contributions with government contributions while people are on leave. Very good thing, but they kind of were a bit miserable about it, and now they're saying we're going to do it no matter whether the employee contributes, and that's really good. So I give that one a big tick. It's been a Retirement Commission recommendation for a while, and it matters. Because women's retirement savings are, generally speaking, 25% less than men's.
1: Yes.
2: And this is where an area where it really hits.
1: Yes. So that's a tick for you. And I thought this one was interesting too, Jane, to give employers, what about employees continuing to contribute after a worker turns 65? And given that people are working longer, one of my best friends is, her father, I think he's finally retiring. Who knows? He won't stop. He's 80, Jane. So his employer would be paying right up until he's 80. I mean, where in the world does this happen? You're about to say everywhere.
2: This is a Retirement Commission recommendation. We recommended last year that contributions should be enabled for people under 18 because they weren't, and they picked that up, so that was good, and people over 65. There is no good policy reason why you would exclude the young and the older. It doesn't matter.
1: Is it because they were 65?
2: If people are working, they should be eligible for KiwiSaver.
1: I suppose they're paying taxes. They're still out there, but they're getting their.
2: Of course they are.
1: But they're also getting their pension at the same time.
2: Maybe, but they're working for one of two reasons: either because they want to, or because they have to. And what we know about people in current pensioners, 60% of them are living on the pension or just a bit more. That's an awful lot of people, you know, living very modestly. And that number's going to increase because the people are going to hit retirement with mortgages.
1: Yes, yeah. And that is rising. That is a problem. If this happened and we are now paying out, you know, super up until if I worked till I was 75, you know, how can we afford all of this, Jane? I mean, what are we paying now? $25 billion plus annually? 6% of GDP?
2: No, that's you're confusing NZ Super and KiwiSaver, aren't you? Yeah.
1: Oh, am I? Have I done that?
2: Yeah, I think so.
1: I am too.
2: Well, the over 65 is just about being eligible for employer contributions. It's really simple.
1: Yeah.
2: Why should you not be is the question.
1: Why should you not be? Is this laying the groundwork, do you think, for means testing as well in the future? Do you see a connection between
2: all of these announcements today were about, on the weekend, were about KiwiSaver.
1: Yeah.
2: National has steered away from any comment on New Zealand Super, saying that's for another day. So we can't muddle this up. What the Retirement Commission says, however, is that you have to consider the two together. So if this is a way to make people provide for themselves more, because, like I say, there is not much in the way of incentives here, there's no tax breaks, yada, yada, yada. So putting it on the individual to save more, okay, that's not a bad principle. Mm. But if that is therefore a Trojan horse for having changes to NZ Super, then we need to understand what they are. And if we change, for instance, the age of eligibility for New Zealand Super, that has to be a very long runway, because people need time to plan, and that will absolutely hit women, Māori Pacifica and manual workers, right? So this is a complicated area, and we need to see the full picture.
1: Which we haven't seen at the moment. So bold...
2: Not yet.
1: Bold, but you like it, Jane, if you were to give it a, I don't know, out of 10?
2: It's really good that KiwiSaver is being discussed during the election. I really like this. And it's really good that we are trying to shift the dial. What we're doing is reinstating some of the earlier benefits of KiwiSaver that have been lost over the last 10 years and creating a bit of a focus on, the baby thing is interesting. I don't have much problem with that.
1: Mm.
2: So the idea that there's a contest of ideas between the parties around KiwiSaver is very good because it is time for a zhuzh. But it can't be done in isolation with discussion around NZ Super, which is the bedrock of the system. And we must understand that it is tier one, incredibly important part of the system.
1: A couple of people have texted, Jane. I hope you don't mind. I just want to, if you don't mind asking or answering this. Vanessa has said, Leah Plett, would you be able to ask Jane her opinion on raising the super age from, say, 65 to 67?
2: Well, that's just what I've said. I'm very chary of it, unless there's
1: cheery,
2: a really good 10-year plan attached to it.
1: Yeah.
2: because this is complicated. And there are a number of settings that have to be considered as well. So what the Retirement Commission said last year was what we want is for the key parties to get together and work out a 10-year plan for all of this. It isn't impossible. It does take some discipline. It does need to be done after we finish doing lots of electioneering. It does need to be done behind closed doors so the horse trading can be done. But the goal is to make people better off when they hit their retirement and pension years, right? And they're not, especially at the moment. So moves to improve this, generally speaking, are good. I just want to make it very clear that we're adding things, not taking things away.
1: Greg's just said, why Māori? When you mentioned, there will be those that struggle, find this hard. I gather you, because of take-home pay, why Māori?
2: Take-home pay and life expectancy.
1: Okay. And someone else here says, Leah, the government needs to be careful when putting further employment costs on employers. I mean, I suppose that's their every employer's thinking, right, okay.
2: Of course.
1: Pay
2: them. I said, this is a system of many moving parts and cost to employers is one, but it isn't, of course, the only issue. It is an issue.
1: Yes. And Jane, finally, in your, in your formidable career over the years, what do you think of how New Zealanders in general, our Kiwis, how we approach savings? Do you think, you look around the world, are we worse than, other countries like Australia? I mean, I know they're tiered up, but are we getting better at it?
2: I think we're getting a bit more considered about it. I mean, we need to understand, of course, that we are a lower wage economy than Australia. and yeah. many of the other ones. And that is why we don't necessarily have the highest level of savings that we might. There are, in other words, there's a larger number of people who are on modest incomes who are right now will be having some significant cost of living pressures. And at that point, you're not worrying about your retirement savings. You're worrying about your putting food on the table, right? So other systems rely very heavily on incentives, like I say. I'm not necessarily suggesting that's the right answer for New Zealand, because generally speaking, there are large chunks of tax being fed out to either employers or employees. But I am saying that's the reason people are better off over there. So it's worth thinking about. We shouldn't beat ourselves up, but we do need some better, you know, everybody needs a bit of better discipline, right? It's a bit like losing weight, giving up smoking, all the rest of it. It's damn hard and you'll do it tomorrow. This is why, for instance, the government's moves to make it compulsory to teach financial education in schools is really, really good. Right? We need some building blocks, and people of my generation, generally speaking, didn't get them.
1: Same. Absolutely. Really interesting. And as you said, Jane, it's election year, and, you know, the devil's in the detail past we haven't really seen, besides a rally for the National Party and a press release. And so we need to know more.
2: We do need to know more, but it's a jolly good start.
1: Lovely. Thank you, Jane. Always appreciated. That is Jane Wrightson, our former retirement commissioner. Leah, currently employees don't have to pay KiwiSaver to workers over the age of 65. It's voluntary. Willie, I did know that. That's why I said I found that quite interesting that, you know, this was going to be part of this. This is what National is proposing. If you're an employer and you've got someone working for you in their 70, you will continue to make your contribution to KiwiSaver. Good morning, Matt.
3: Morning, LP, for a Monday.
1: Oh, hello, Matt, on a Monday.
3: Yeah, hey, my take on all this is there's a few things here. First of all, I think KiwiSaver should be compulsory, albeit it needs to, I don't know how you explain this, somehow there should be a way of proof to opt out. And what I mean by that is, like, for us, we don't need KiwiSaver because we've invested wisely in assets that return money every week. And, you know, it's far better than a KiwiSaver, to be honest. So if you can prove somehow that
1: you have that. Have you told the Greens?
3: What's that?
1: Have you told the Green Party? Do they know that you're getting this kind of money?
3: Stop swearing, Leah. Stop swearing on a Monday.
1: Are you one of those wealthy thereafter?
3: I wouldn't say wealthy thereafter, but we've been lucky enough to look after ourselves, put it that way.
1: Good on you.
3: The other thing is that I reckon that personally the super should be put up to 67, and yep. I'd do that straight away. But the third thing that's probably straight a little away. Bit outside the box is I think that all gold producers in New Zealand should be forced to sell the gold through the government and to no other party other than government, because we collect royalties off of that. It's sovereign asset in the ground, and the government itself should be getting into large-scale gold mining in this country. We have an enormous amount of wealth sitting in our country that could, you know, we could literally get out of debt in this country down there with the gold that's sitting in the ground in this country, and I think that we should be extracting it rather than it just sitting there, and it could help us massively. But and we
1: do you,
3: don't.
1: Do you,
3: because
1: do you know this how, Matt? Because I don't know. I don't know how much gold's in New Zealand.
3: I'm not saying I'm involved in the gold industry, but it's always something I've been around the edges of. And there's enormous amount of wealth sitting in this country, particularly down the west coast of the South Island. Unfortunately, a lot of it is probably in our national parks, and that would be a battle to deal with that. But it's there, and I think that we should be utilising that like Australia is. And it could, you know, it's sovereign wealth, Leah, that's just sitting in the ground that could really benefit this country. But we do need to do something about our savings in New Zealand. It frightens the bejeebus out of me with the young people now. I, like you, some age to you, I was lucky enough that we had massive boosts in property values over our time. And if you were lucky enough to get in there and buy properties at the right time, but, you know, the old people you talk to, oh, property doubles every 7 years, every 10 years. Not now.
1: No.
3: You're not going to go out and buy your average house in a subdivision now for $1 million, $900,000. And think that's going to be worth $1.82 million in 7 years' time. You're dreaming. We had that benefit. So somehow, somewhere, we've got to start now. And we need to build our savings as a nation, I think, Leah.
1: No, good points, Matt. And I'm with you on that one. We didn't have when I was at school, and even my parents, you know, bless them, they didn't talk about savings and the importance of it, you know, when we were kids. So, you know, we didn't actually get a good start at it. And then, you know, you start working and you just spend what you earn, you know. Well, I did for the first 25 years and then went, whoa.
3: Yeah, well,
1: you know, got to start doing something with this money besides just, hey, had a great time, Matt. Had a great time.
3: Well, it sneaks up on you, doesn't it, Leah? 1 minute you're 25 and the next thing you're 35.
1: And then you're 55. And then
3: you're 15 years or 50.
1: Yeah.
3: But our parents' days, I think their savings was, you know, they could buy a house for 3 years or three times their average wage, 3 years of their average wage, and it was a way of saving. And they also saw the benefits of significant increase in wealth through property. Mm-hmm. Whereas what I'm saying now is a young person going out to that, it's more like 10 to 12 years of the average salary.
1: Absolutely.
3: And they're not going to see those massive increases in property values like we did and our parents did. So where are they going to generate their wealth from? New Zealand, in my opinion, one of our biggest flaws is the bulk of our wealth that we've generated in this country has been through property increased valuations. You know, that's quite dangerous when you get that, because everything's tied up in your asset that you live in. We all need a roof over our head. Well, if all of your money is tied up in the roof over your head, then you're knackered. Well, the only way you can extract that money or use it is to sell the roof over your head.
1: Yeah. Yes,
3: I know. It becomes a problem.
1: It does. Really interesting, Matt. The gold thing intrigues me. I bet you are right, but, you know, we're a country that doesn't like the word mining, you know? It's quite a dirty word in some realms.
3: It's stupidly. You go down the West Coast and have a look at land that has been mined and has been re-established back into its natural environment. And after 10, 20 years, you wouldn't even know that it's been mined.
1: Yeah.
3: The generation of the plants that come back, the regeneration of the plants is phenomenal, like on the West Coast. You can just about stand there and watch it grow. And these greenies are mad. You know, we've got literally hundreds and hundreds of thousands of hectares of land locked up in this country for national parks. And don't get me wrong, I'm not saying you go in there and turn the national parks upside down.
1: Yeah.
3: But selectively you could go in there and drill and test, find those high priority targets, and you could mine that land and this country would be as wealthy as anything.
1: Mm. Oh, look, I've actually got some friends in the mining, you know, his son's mine, it's like a generational family. And I've spoken to them about, you know, when they've worked on certain areas, you know, the part of it, he said, you know, we have to put it back. You know, we don't just bomb it and walk away. You know, this isn't conflict in the Middle East. And he said, it looks, he was the same as you. He said, you know, it comes back. It looks great. It's all part of it.
3: And it's not like coal mining, where the product that you're mining, you're burning as a fossil fuel. You're mining to collect a resource, and it doesn't create any problems after that resource has been collected. Now, I don't know if a lot of people know this, but you look at the gold charts, and we're currently just under $8,000 an ounce, New Zealand, for gold. Now, it's only a few years ago that we were well under $1,000 an ounce. So the wealth that's sitting under the ground in this country is enormous.
1: I might grab my panning dish, Matt, and off I go.
3: Pick me up on the way past, you make the sandwiches.
1: Come on, I'll make the sarnies, and we'll go down and we'll pan for gold. You and me, Matt.
3: No, we'll send Kelly out in the river. We'll just sit on the beach and eat the sandwiches.
1: Nice, maybe have a bevy. Go, hurry up, Kelly, found any gold. Good on you, Matt. Hey, good call, my friend. Thank you so much. Good on you.
3: Cheers, mate. See ya.
1: See ya, buddy. Brenda says, Leah, well, as an employer, it is a big issue. When you factor in the raft of costs, public holidays, ACC levies, we can't afford to pay our own selves, KiwiSaver. All I hear is another nail being hammered. Well, yeah, Brenda, and that's what I asked Jane about you know, paying after 65. Yeah, I get it. They're working, paying taxes. But then you've basically got an employer like yourself. Bryn, I don't know how old your employees are. I don't think they're 80 yet. But, you know, are you supposed to be, like, paying for them indefinitely? And I know a lot of people keep working into their late 60s, 70s, because they can't afford to stop. I understand that. So, but I can say I can understand your point there, B. There was another one down here. Lee, we can't afford to stop working. Increase the pension so we don't have to work and give the job to an unemployed person sitting on the benefit. Saving is cost to the taxpayer. Win-win, says Dave the Lawney. Sounds great in practice and thought there, Dave, but practice can't, you know, pick up someone who's unemployed. Look, I want them to work. But like for like, job for job, I don't think that's going to work at all. Thinking outside the square. All right, I've got to grab my first break. Leah, National Labor are the same party, the same leaders. Meh. New Zealand is being held back on purpose. Siren Gold spent in Takaka, Leah, spent millions finding a mining resource at Sam's Creek area, applied for a mining permit and were declined. WTF? All right, going to grab the break. Wayne, I shall come back to you very shortly. Join in 0800 debate, 3322 83 5050. Leah Parnipal with you. Produce Kelly here on a Monday on the platform.
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1: Hello, Wayne.
3: Hello. Yeah. Just one thing that they said. Who's going to pay for the unemployed ones? The 400,000 odd people that don't have jobs. Who's going to pay their KiwiSaver contributions?
1: Point out to me, Wayne. Where is that part of it? I didn't see unemployed people get it.
3: Yeah, well, but it says it's compulsory for everyone. So if they've never meant, is it compulsory for everyone who works, but
8: if you don't work, you don't get it, you know. They haven't said that. Oh. Either that or I've missed it.
1: No, that's a fair call. That's why I was about... Someone else texted about unemployed, and I'm thinking... Well, what about, did they mention unemployed? But you are right. They said it's compulsory, right? So, everybody working, surely that's how I read it.
8: Yeah, well, that's what I thought too. But then when I thought, well, if it's compulsory, KiwiSaver is compulsory and you're giving it to kids and kids don't work.
1: It's a Kickstarter, like they used to do the 1,000 Kickstarter when you joined, remember? Yeah.
8: Yeah, all those things. I get it, it's a Kickstarter, but I mean, so then, you know, obviously you're not giving it to the unemployed, so there's going to be some of those people who will not contribute anything, and again, will sail all the way through the life and sponge off the till the end, if you get where I'm going with that. They'll just take a benefit all the way through.
1: Jane Wrights, my guest, was saying there's, you know, the devil's in the detail, and there's still, at the moment, these are bullet points from a National Party rally for everyone to go, yeah. But she said, look, parts of it I think is good, but I need to see more. With the compulsory, the way I read it, and Wayne, you brought up a good point, it's everyone that is working. It's not... the unemployed get it because they're not going to get a benefit and KiwiSaver. I mean, no one would agree to that.
8: No, I realise no one would agree to that, and that probably makes sense. And like I said, maybe I missed it or maybe I was just overthinking it and being a bit thick. But, you know, that was it. But where I see this being a problem is that, as your guest pointed out, on somebody that's on a higher salary, and hell, you don't have to be on 200K, but if you're on, say, 100K, and, you know, you're going to have, well, I'd be hopeful on 100K, I'd have some fat in the room for saving, but people on, say, 60K or less, by the time you take your tax out of it, and then your GST and your rates and everything else, who's got any money left? And that's the problem. That's why we don't save, is because nobody's got any money left over to bloody save.
1: Exactly right, Wayne. And that you're right, because, you know, at what point do you force people to save, or should it still remain a personal choice? Because you are right, 60,000, 70K, you know, it's even 100,000, Wayne, nowadays is not considered a big salary. And once you've paid your rent and all the other bills and power and all the life that comes out of it, it you know, they don't have money left over. So
8: especially if you're raising kids, you know, because if you're raising kids properly, kids are not cheap.
1: No.
8: You know, they're expensive. But and then is it going to come back and then at the next wage negotiation that, you know, instead of getting, say, $3 an hour, you get a $2 an hour pay rise, and then the rest will be put into KiwiSaver, you know, or is that your employer? It's going to be a bit murky. But I do think it's not a bad idea. It works really well in Australia.
1: And as Jane said, you know, when there's never a good time, right? So we can kick it down the road and say, as we've just been saying, well, we don't, you know, those on a lower income, it's going to be a struggle. Well, fast forward 10 years, are they in a better position now? I mean, when do we go, well, look, we just have to do it. You've got to think about your future, because I did get a bit confused with the New Zealand Super Fund and then KiwiSaver. So I've worked that, I was, don't know where I was. Yeah. Because we can't afford
8: Monday.
1: It's Monday, a big weekend. Not drinking. We've got to do something. We've got to start, you know, as a nation, building our wealth so that we can retire.
8: Yeah, I totally agree. The trouble is to set a compulsory limit. Even if you set it at 5%, 5% doesn't sound much. But yeah. if you're on, say, a minimum wage, 5% of a minimum wage is a bucket load. 5% on 150 grand, nothing. You wouldn't even notice it.
1: Do you think it should be linked to your salary, Wayne?
8: I think the contribution's got to be linked to your income.
1: Income,
8: after tax.
1: Yeah. Yeah.
8: Not your gross amounts,
1: yeah.
8: net amounts, because that's the bit you've got. And,
1: yes.
8: and it should be linked to that. That would make more sense.
1: And, just could be,
8: you know,
1: could be
8: if you are a good saver, and,
1: yeah.
8: you know.
1: Just could be an inland revenue nightmare, couldn't it? Could be more expensive to try and actually,
8: that'd be an excuse for them.
1: Yeah,
8: but, like, to give you an example, my son that's an Aussie, he's got to pay their, you know, their compulsory rate. Nancy said, you don't even notice it because you're earning more money.
1: Yep. Yes.
8: And that's the key thing. You're earning more to start with. So the $50 or whatever they take out every week, you don't notice it because you've still got plenty in your pocket. And that's the problem with us. We're a low-wage place. But anyway, you have fun on a Monday.
1: Thank you. I will. Thank you, my friend. And have a good day. Good points. All good points. Hello, Dave.
11: Oh, hi, Karen.
1: Karen, I'll take Karen. Kerry, I'll take Kerry.
11: Sorry, I'm watering the garden in the greenhouse.
1: Oh, how nice.
11: But don't worry, lovely. I'll come back. Listen, I really like Jane's last point. That, firstly, I have to say, there's so many arms to this discussion, but her last point, absolutely salient. I'm 72. No financial education in school. Dreadful. We were never taught. I was self-employed most of my life. We were never taught any tax details. How to? I mean, there was a subject called bookkeeping.

0: Yeah. Dave, what are you watering? What are you growing in your greenhouse?
1: Well, I'm in Taranaki in Eltham, so I'm struggling, really. I've got spinach in there. Mm. You know, that's growing.
0: Okay.
1: Silver beet outside doesn't grow, but okay. We've got a beautiful day. So, yeah. No, I also heard David Seymour talk about this, and he said, look, this 12% is ridiculous because if you've got any sort of a business mind, you want to be able to borrow that money to increase your wealth, to start a small business. You can't lock it up. And his other very salient point, because this reaches back to my time in Australia when I contributed to superannuation and saw it going down.
0: Yeah.
1: Actually reduced in value. This is in the 90s, early 90s. I cashed it in. I thought, well, there's no point in keeping that 15 grand there when I can use it somewhere else and increase my wealth, you know.
0: Yes.
1: So, I'm wary of the finance industry. And what David's point was that if the finance industry, they charge a fee when you're putting it into, it's minimal, obviously, into KiwiSaver. But if you're then borrowing money to build a business, then you haven't got access to those funds.
0: Mm.
1: And that's why I say the absolute key point is education in the first instance for kids, for everyone.
0: Which this government's brought back into schools.
1: Yes. Mm. Yeah, well, I hope it has. I'm not aware of...
0: That was part of Erica Stanford's...
1: Specific.
0: Part of what
1: is
0: she
1: that,
0: said.
1: Is that a specific part of her program?
0: Yeah, she said that she's... Kids have to learn. Bringing
1: not just
0: it back.
1: Maths, but finance.
0: Yeah, I think there's finance.
1: And
0: I'm not sure what year it kicks in, but... But that is part of National's policies, so that's good.
1: Yeah.
0: Well, good stuff. All right, Dave. Well, back to the watering, and hope all your plants do well.
1: Thanks, Leah.
0: Good idea, Dave. He's reminding me. I'm looking out my beleaguered garden, and I've got more weeds than plants at the moment. He's showing me up. And Francisco, how are you?
2: I'm very well, thank you. How are you?
0: Yeah, I'm good, thank you.
2: Just about two things. First of all, KiwiSaver compulsory. I think it is a good idea because people normally don't save unless they are forced to do it. Otherwise, just they don't, except for a small group.
0: Mm.
2: And also, I want to say that the retiring age or whatever they call it should be increased because it hasn't changed since, I think it is 2001 or something like that. It's been 25 years now, while life expectancy has increased between 2 and 4 years for men and women. So there must be a change there. Otherwise, the system will just collapse.
0: Yes. Yes, the call there, Francisco, though, is you know, it's good for those that are working, maybe had an office job for life, those builders out there and, you know, your hardcore physical labourers by 65, a lot of their bodies are blown out by them. So
2: yeah, there's obviously personal, or different circumstances for some people. But
0: sure.
2: Every law can have certain aspects that should cover that, but not for everybody, just for some special cases. Yeah. Then if you start asking people who have a special case, everybody might have...
0: So you're saying that if you're a labourer, maybe you can get it at 65, but if you're not, it goes to 67?
2: No, I was talking about the KiwiSaver compulsory. No, I got
0: compulsory, yes.
2: Age should be the same for everyone, unless there are some very, very special circumstances like, I don't know, physical disabilities or mental disabilities. Otherwise, no.
0: Mm.
2: Yeah, but we need to increase the age. It needs to be one month, but let's say 6 months every, now and then, until we reach at least 67. Because, life expectancy will continue to grow. Yeah, people are getting healthier. People are 65 nowadays. You know, how old are you? I'm 65. Wow. You look like 60 or 55. I mean, we can work perfectly.

0: Yeah, I hear you.
1: So,
0: yeah. Have you got KiwiSaver, Francisco?
1: I got UniSaver.
0: UniSaver, okay.
1: It's the same thing as just for people who work for universities.
0: Yeah, great. I mean, you know, savings and savings, as long as you're getting, you know.
1: Yeah.
0: Yeah, no, probably good points.
1: It's a bit more advantageous because your employer gives you something for every dollar that you save.
0: Oh, nice. Yeah. All right. Thank you for your call, my friend.
1: Yeah.
0: All right.
1: Oh, thank you.
0: Thanks, Francisco.
1: Have a good day.
0: You too. I love this text. Says Dave the Waterer. That was my previous caller. Because I have Dave the Bricky. I've got another Dave that does something. The lawnmower, is it? Lawnmower man? Dave the Lawny? Now we've got Dave the Waterer. Daves. Let me just gather all the Daves we can. Susan says, Leah, I love when people say higher salary, sort of anything over 120K, but then minus the 30K tax, you're suddenly at 90K. Minus 31,000 in rental mortgage, and now you're on 59. Then minus KiwiSaver, 5K, you're down 54. Then minus food, 15K, and now you're on 39. That leaves you about $750 a week for power, insurance, car, all health, the kids, the clothes, the rates, unplanned stuff, MISC, we'll call it MISC, miscellaneous, gifts and living, et cetera, et cetera. Susan, you have got your calculator out today and well broken down. Yeah, it's right. That's what I've always said, you know, 100K, you know, really good salary. It's 100K, you know, was maybe 10 years ago, maybe 15 years ago. $100,000 does not get you far. 120 doesn't get you far, as Susan has so rightly pointed out. Then you hit 160, and according to the Greens, you're the super rich. Enemy number one. Then we're going to tax you for everything, even when you die. We tax you at birth and we'll tax you at death. Dave the Bogan. Oh, yes, that's right. We've got Dave the Bogan. Although he rings the other shows. It doesn't really ring me, I think. Look, I've got one more break. Let's quickly get to it. Teresa, hang in there, my love, and we'll squeeze you in at the end. Back shortly.
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0: Hello, Teresa.
5: Oh, good morning, Leah. I'm glad to hear you're feeling better.
0: Oh, yes, I am. It's taken a whole week, let me tell you.
5: Yeah, miserable.
0: Miserable. Whole week, and even yesterday I still felt a little heady. You know, still like got wool in your head. So it's whatever it was, it's bad. Well, it's so bad, Therese, my husband's in hospital.
5: I heard you say
0: ended
5: that.
0: Up with bronchial pneumonia, and it's not good.
5: Gosh.
0: Yeah, he's really
5: he's not
0: really having a hard time. There's something nasty out there, Teresa. Nasty.
5: Yeah, there is.
0: Look after yourselves.
5: This is a fascinating conversation this morning. Because there is just so much ignorance about how to manage money and how to what to do with your money. And I mean, I'm of the generation where you used to take money into school and your was put into your post office book.
0: Yes.
5: And, you know, but of course, you know, everybody's got, teachers would hate to be doing that now, and a post office doesn't exist in that way. And so there would need to be something else. And as for educating kids about money, I think that is so important. But again, I don't think you're going to get teachers on board with learning a new, another bit of a curriculum that somebody dedicated needs to make a video, basically, videos for kids about managing money with, you know, and interactive or whatever, for different stages where they can actually, the teachers can turn it on, the kids can tune in and learn something of somebody who knows what they're talking about.
0: Yeah, good points.
5: It's maybe a start. And
0: yes, and I remember taking my little bank book into the post office with mum and putting, you know, putting in the money, and then you fill out, you know, how much you've now got. And it was something that was great. Yeah, it was exciting because you go, oh my gosh, I've got $15, you know, $20. Yeah. It's like winning lotto.
5: I know, it was.
0: I loved it.
5: Yeah, and the money used to grow and you could take it.
0: Yeah,
5: absolutely. And it was small beans, but it really taught you about how far it could go, because you could take it out and use it to buy something, or you could leave it there and watch it grow. So, I mean, that's a really great start. I mean, KiwiSaver, we had a business, so we only put in the bare minimum because, like the previous caller said, we always had better uses for our money.
0: For your money,
5: you know,
0: yeah.
5: We wanted to invest in our business, invest in KiwiSaver because you couldn't get it.
0: Yes.
5: You know, so you can't get the money back out until you're 65. So
0: in that respect, Teresa, make it compulsory and eventually you have to put 12% in. It's a lot if you've got a business and you can't afford to even pay yourself, you know?
5: Yeah,
0: you want to put all the money into your business and your workers.
5: Yeah, and also it does put more pressure on your business finances. I mean, sometimes business is good, but sometimes it's not. You know, over the last 40 years, you know, you've watched the sort of the downs and the ups and the downs and the ups. And whenever you hear any of the politicians talk about it, especially people like the Greens and Labor, they only think of the good times people are in business. They never think of the downturns like, you know, 87, 91. You know, there've been every few years you get these massive downturns where a lot of employers keep staff on that they really don't need just to keep them in jobs. You know, there's a lot of goodwill and things is extended by people who employ people, and I think that also gets a bit lost in their thinking that, you know, business isn't always about making good money. It's not.
0: Really interesting, Teresa. Thank you for your call.
5: Yeah.
0: We've got to hit the news, so thank you very much. Got to hit the news.
5: No worries.
0: Thank you. Thanks, Teresa. Very quickly, Leah, there is an app for teaching kids about money. It's called Square One. Highly recommend. I've heard of that. Yes. All right. We've got to grab our news. We are back shortly on the platform.
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1: In this update, police say they're incredibly disheartened to announce a weekend crash death toll of 7 people across the country, with others seriously injured. It's urging people to make better choices behind the wheel. The government's apologising after a report found Health New Zealand compromised a child's rights and makes a number of recommendations. In March last year, an 11-year-old autistic girl was mistaken for an adult mental health patient. She was taken to a Hamilton facility, injected with drugs and sedated. Prime Minister Chris Luxon says he's spoken to Mental Health Minister Matt Doocy, who will issue a response.
2: All I can say is, just as a human being to that family, we're incredibly sorry about that.
1: Almost all New Zealanders chose not to opt out of increasing their KiwiSaver payments. Minimum contributions increased from 3% in April to 3.5%, although people could remain at 3% if they wished. Finance Minister Nicola Willis says 99.5% of workers paying in went with the higher figure.
3: Even while financial conditions are tough, the vast majority are choosing to take the opportunity to save for a better financial future.
1: Nationals pledge to make more changes to KiwiSaver if re-elected, including making it compulsory. The Green Party has corrected down its maths on the revenue from election tax promises. It wants to tax large corporations more and create a new rate for income above 160K. Here's senior political reporter Azaria Howell.
4: The party's issued a correction saying its policies will increase net revenue by $5.15 billion in the 2027-28 financial year, rising to $5.73 billion in the 2030-31 year. It said yesterday revenue would rise $5.35 billion, then to $5.94 billion for 2030-31.
1: That's news.
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1: Good morning, team. Lovely to be here today on the platform, wherever you are in our beautiful country of ours. I hope your start of your week is a good one. Leah Parnapper with you, producer Kelly here as well. 0800 debate 33 2283. Very quickly, I've got to say at the beginning of the show, fingers crossed, I will be crossing to where am I crossing to? I'm crossing to Canada. Yes, we've got a little game going on later this afternoon, the 2026 FIFA World Cup. The All Whites are back on the biggest stage. They're taking on Egypt. Egypt, my gosh. At the BC Place, it's called BC Place, in Vancouver, Canada. Now, my good mate Andy Clay's over there. Now, Andy Clay is a head football coach at Christian School. Just a quick little, my guest is waiting, but I've just got to set it up. He's got decades experience in New Zealand football, multiple Kate Shepherd Cup winning coach. He's there because he loves the game. He's a good mate of mine. He's a former flatmate and one of a few people that remembers me in my 20s. And he just happens to be in Vancouver. So I'll do my best to get a hold of him before the game. I know nothing about football. Football! But he does. So, fingers crossed. Now, move on. The government has announced an extra $14.5 million to expand homelessness support services. Ministers saying hundreds of rough sleepers have already been moved into stable housing. Meanwhile, the government's also facing growing opposition to its proposed conservation amendment bill. Environmental groups, hunters, recreational users are warning that changes could make it easier to sell or exchange some conservation land and put public access at risk, while ministers insist the reforms are about improving conservation outcomes and giving DOC more flexibility. Well, as it so happens, one man with two hats, Associate Housing Minister and Conservation Minister Tama Pōtaka is with us now. Good morning, Mr. Pōtaka.
2: Kia ora, Leon. Thanks for having me on your great show. I couldn't make it last week at a tangi, but we're here today together. Let's do it.
1: Yeah, sorry to hear about loss of Moni Orfano members. Was it a good send-off?
2: It was a great send-off for a good man who was the sexton at our Urupa, and now I might be moving from deputy sexton to head sexton at the Urupa. But that comes up with a lot of responsibilities, like making sure the grass is low and the fences are checked.
1: And the fences are high. The grass is low and the fences are high. Don't get that mixed up.
2: That's right. No rodents.
1: Yeah, small fences, high grass. All right, let's start with a $14.5 million boost for homelessness services. I mean, that's a good, yes. You know, it sounds like it's a good amount of money. What difference, though, do you expect to see as a result of this funding?
2: Well, you might recall last year, Leah, we had a lot of observations and allegations there was huge homelessness, and we took action. We put on an extra 300 housing first places, and we drove accountability for those that were funded for places but weren't filling them. And what we've seen since then, over 650 people come off the housing first register, generally off the street and into those homes. We've also done more tactical work with the MSD. They've got a couple of hundred folks off the street and into transitional houses. But what we did at that time was say Auckland, Hamilton, Kirikiriroa, Wellington and Christchurch. We've expanded that to New Plymouth, Whanganui, Waimakariri down south, Tauranga, Whakatane, and one other place, Napier, I think it is.
1: Yeah, you
2: because
1: get
2: we recognise
1: well
2: that there are some additional challenges out there as well. So support them for transitional and outreach housing and support. That's what we're doing.
1: Okay, so yeah, you did name the funding expands to those places you mentioned. Were these communities chosen because this is where you're seeing obviously the more problems? All
2: there are some serious challenges across many towns. We started in those four big cities first. Then we'll come down to these next towns where there's still a lot of challenges, and there may be others as well that we need to contemplate through the year.
1: Okay. Tama, critics say this funding is helping people once they're homeless, but it doesn't tackle the root cause, which is a lack of affordable housing. How do you respond to that?
2: Actually, there are a whole bunch of contributing factors to people being homeless. Often it's whānau disconnect, Leah. People have lost touch with their families and lost connection with friends. Sometimes it's addiction and mental health, and sometimes it's drug and alcohol. There's a whole range of issues, economic matters as well. And so it's not just about a home or a physical structure. It's about making sure when people go into a support place like Housing First, you've got that wraparound around them to ensure that solution is a bit more enduring than just saying, here's your house, sayonara, hide it up. Actually, that doesn't work for a lot of people in a difficult space.
1: Mm. If the government tightened emergency housing settings, rightfully so, but is now spending more millions to deal with with consequences, was that a fair criticism?
2: I think it's substantially less money. As you recall, it was $1.2 million a day at the peak under the previous government spent on motels and hotels throughout the country. It's now down to about 100,000 a day with emergency. And the difference is not what we're using for all this other mahi that's going on. Don't forget too, Leah, we're also going hard to support community housing providers like Vision West out where you guys are, like Kahui Tuka.
1: Who's you guys? I'm not out west.
2: I mean Aucklanders. Aucklanders.
1: Okay.
2: I thought you were in the hard underbelly of Point Chevalier or something like that. So making sure that we get in behind community housing providers and Māori housing providers that are credible in providing not just a house but also that type of support that they need to have an enduring solution. We're doing that in a big, big way.
1: What's the importance with the Māori home providers? What do they do different?
2: Often that's on Māori land that brings some other dynamics. You might go into places like Kaikohe, where we have supported Te Hauora o Ngāpuhi, a Ngāpuhi social services business, to build 100 homes. Often that they have really good wraparound services for the communities that they are serving. So it's not just community housing providers, but sometimes Māori housing providers are also in the mix because of the delivery of not just the home, but also that wraparound support for people and whānau in need.
1: This 14.5 million, is part of that going into these wraparound services that you're talking about?
2: That is primarily wraparound. It is not for building homes. It is wraparound. It's transitional work. It's rangatahi or youth-supported accommodation. It's outreach services. There's a great organisation down in South Auckland, Mata Huruhuru, Mahira Mahi and her crew are doing some great work with youths down there. There's a bit of pūtea going her way, but a lot of it is in folks that they've just fallen by the wayside and they need some help. And so people like Barbara Brown at Kahui Tukaha, she looks after a lot of transitional houses in Auckland. She's the type of person that we get behind and support.
1: So just to make it clear for me, is this extra 14.5 million solely for these Māori groups who work in this
2: No, not at all. It's for a whole range, wide range of groups. And actually, they serve a whole wide range of people, although Māori are disproportionately those that are homeless and in emergency housing and transitional housing, unfortunately, for our communities.
1: At what point, Tama, will you consider this investment a success? What does it look like? Is it reducing rough sleeping? Is it managing an ongoing problem, more people in housing? All of the above.
2: All of the above, but in the last year or so, there has been a considerable reduction of people living on the street in places like central Auckland. It was pretty poor about a year ago. It has improved, and you only have to talk to the people at Auckland Council that do the morning wake-up call at about 6 or 7 o'clock every morning. They go and help people get up and move their camp or their trolleys and their belongings and get moving again. So I think a good sign of success is when you have a considerable reduction of people in that difficult space that are sleeping on the streets or in encampments or in tents around these cities and throughout the country, and they've found a home but also found the support they need.
1: Can we move on now, Minister, to conservation? What are you trying to achieve with Conservation Amendment Bill?
2: We have a Conservation Act that's nearly 40 years old. It's not fit for purpose. And you can see that in a variety of ways, whether or not it's some of the threats to biodiversity, the number of endangered species, tracks and huts that aren't necessarily up to the standard that we'd like to see, and a system that doesn't generate enough third-party income. So as a result, we've said, let's make it better by having a bill that articulates a slightly different direction and improves on what I've been gifted by previous ministers of conservation.
1: Okay. Forest and Bird has put out a new map that shows up to 60% of conservation land, according to them, could become easier to sell or exchange under your proposed bill. Have they got it wrong?
2: They have got it wrong. Right now, the Department of Conservation can and does dispose of land at times. It does that in a very clunky process. So, for example, Leah, some land often comes out of dock estate for treaty settlement purposes. Mm. That happens. And so what we're trying to do is basically clarify important safeguards that need to be followed in a disposal process that's used infrequently. It's not every day and it's not all the time. And it's not huge parcels of land, but there are some small parcels of land that we think should be up for consideration. For example, the Met Service building up in Bolton Street in Wellington, or the Boys Borstal home, old one, in Levin, that has nothing to do with biodiversity or tracks and huts and recreation and heritage. There are some small parcels. But we're saying, let's clarify the process. DOC already can do this in a range of situations like stewardship land, but let's clarify the safeguards that all New Zealanders want to see put on conservation land.
1: So that Borstal Boys, that's sitting on conservation land, so that's what you're talking about. It's not doing anything at the moment.
2: Yes, or like the unused bowling club at Murupara that the whānau down there wants to use to build houses on. Might help address some of the situations you've described earlier on our kōrero today.
1: Maybe that Borstal Boys needs to come back, just saying. Anyway. So we're not talking a fire sale of public conservation land,
2: Leah. We're not talking about that. That is just spurious and scandalous accusations. What we're talking about is right now DOC can do things to dispose of land, but it's a very clunky process and it sometimes takes 35 years to figure it out. I've got one group, 35 years of waiting, two agreements with the Crown to deal with things and it hasn't been sorted. So we just want to be absolutely clear, clarify the safeguards, stringent tests, for disposal processes that are used infrequently.
1: So what you're talking about there, you've got people that are waiting 30-odd years. This are you talking settlements waiting on?
2: And with agreements to sort it.
1: Okay. So they
2: to
1: want
2: have
1: to
2: land
1: be able
2: reinvested out of the DOC estate into them.
1: Okay. But once public land is sold, isn't public access lost forever?
2: Well, part of the safeguarding, of course, Leah, is to make sure, and that's big steps. You've got to talk with the iwi, got to talk with the reserve bodies, got to talk with the public, have a consultation process, and then a whole range of matters, including public access, that need to be resolved and sorted and preserved. That's part of the safeguarding that we need in the event of a disposal process taking place.
1: So the way I understand it, the bill requires DOC to consider economic development alongside conservation. Shouldn't a conservation department be focused on conservation first and foremost? That's their role.
2: No, just to clarify that again, Leah, sometimes people get a run away with a narrative, and I just want to be absolutely clear. The overarching purpose of the conservation legislation is conservation, but there are economic activities that take place on it, and I want to divorce that particular issue from the disposal issue we were talking about before. That's kombucha and coffee. There is a difference. So we need to make sure that
1: very different.
2: When we're talking about the economic development issue, what we want to see is the conservation estate enabled for things like more guided walks to be enabled. If there are opportunities for more ski fields, cut by. Let's do that. It's not about economics. It's about conservation, conservation limits, conservation safeguards. And if we can do more to generate more revenue, ka pai, that's why I'm saying let's charge international tourists to go on some tracks, maybe four or five tracks in the country, so we can generate a bit more pūtea. But you have some strange situations where a management plan for a national park might only allow one guided walk in a place that could handle two or three.
1: Okay, does sound bitsy all over the place. Just a last couple of things, Minister. You know, DOC, some critics worry that DOC could end up with a financial incentive to support land sales or other benefits because they get revenue. Do you think it's a conflict of interest argument?
2: It's very speculative. Any idea around disposal is often small parcels that might be a little gravel reserve in the middle of a farm that no dock worker ever has gone to.
1: Mm.
2: We're not talking about generating revenue out of sales as the purpose for that. Often dock staffers grappling with health and safety, repairs and maintenance and a whole range of other responsibilities have nothing to do with conservation. It just happens to be the case that those parcels of land and sometimes buildings are in the dock estate. So I'm pretty clear in clarifying it's got nothing to do with mass revenue generation. This is to do with making sure we've got a clear process, safeguards for processes that are used infrequently, and also making sure the conservation system is fit for purpose and it's better for Kiwis and all New Zealanders.
1: Okay. And finally, public submissions close July 2, I think.
2: Yes.
1: And you know, there's been everything from hunters groups to trampers to environmental organisations that have raised concerns, which is a beauty, of course, that's why we have submissions. Have you been, on a personal level, did you think it was a bit, did you underestimate the level of opposition? Or is just part and parcel with bills?
2: No, because nature is one thing that unites many, many New Zealanders, probably more than anything else that we've got. And the conservation responsibility is very, very important to me. There's no bigger flag bearer of conservation in the environment in the current parliament than me. You see me out and about with my whānau, out and about supporting organisations like Predator Free 2050 Auckland, get rid of the rodents in Ponsonby. You know, that's what I'm all about. And for me, making sure that it's fit for purpose is important, but everyone has a view. What I'm trying to make sure is we separate myth from reality and fact from opinion and find out how can we make it better together. And that's part of the democratic process, Leah, and I encourage everyone to submit, but also look at the facts and check it out.
1: How was the rally yesterday, Tama? Were you at it or you're at the tangi or where were you?
2: I was at the National Party conference.
1: Yeah. Yes.
2: And then I returned to Kinikereroa, City of the Future, to see my wife and our cats.
1: You're a funny one. How was the rally? What was the atmos?
2: It was absolutely outstanding. I'm sure you and I are looking forward to KiwiSaver rules, where our employer over 65s, the employer will need to pay. And also, of course, our mokopuna, when they are born, having a $1,500 insert into their new KiwiSaver account. We're very, very excited about the changes that we're going to make to help, you know, fix the basics and build for the future, but importantly, support New Zealanders.
1: I love how you've taken this opportunity to put through that like that, Tama, which is fine. Your boss looked happy, so, and everyone was cheering, standing ovation. So all in all, a good rally. Head by all.
2: Absolutely. And getting the masses together is important.
1: Yeah. Yeah. Hey, do you serve little tea? Do the people that turn up, do they get a cup of tea or anything? Or you just let them sit down and then they've got to leave?
2: No, there is a cup of tea. I really like the Auku tea, actually, the Kawakawa and Sencha. That's my sort of go-to. But you can get pretty dangerous on the calories at these conferences, so always taking an apple or something to have along the way is also helpful.
1: I never know where we're going to go, Tama, when we have a chat. Thank you so much for your time, Minister. That is Tama Pōtaka, Associate Housing Minister and Conservation Minister. And he also likes to take an apple where he goes. Otherwise, he could get fat. He never said the word fat. All right, team. Boy, look at this. Looky, looky, looky. Where do I start? Leah, presently the public conservation land sale, net conservation gain has to be proven. The amendment would require only that species don't go extinct due to a landslide. Despite what Pōtaka says, this is will allow a huge sell down of some of Kiwi's most dearly loved places, and iwi will have first right of refusal, which hasn't been discussed yet, says Jan. We need to cull early and often. Being a victim gets a reward. Just reading them as a season. Leah, oh my God, I can't understand what this guy is saying. There's a couple of those bits in there too. I thought, what? Hey, who? Clear process, safeguards, Dexter. Conservation system is fit for purpose. Those were the points from Tamaputaga. Leah, I know you won't, but please tell this minister to talk in either English or Māori, not both. I've no issue with either, but annoying when it's mixed, says Sharon. Yeah, Sharon, I won't, because whilst I too would like him to stick to one, well, if you spoke all in reo, we wouldn't have a conversation. You just can't ask them to do that. You know? It's how he talks. So, yeah. I know it's a trigger for people. Leah, conservation land used to be owned by everyone under the title Crown Land, and now we have to court it all with iwi, whānau and Māori groups. This is what we have come to, says Jeff. Don't mention the rugby to Tama. I didn't. I know there was a big game in the weekend. There'll be people like rolling their eyes at Leah. There was a big game in the weekend. Tama's slippery and needs much more pushback on the sugary narrative he peddles, says Graham. Yeah, sorry about that, Graham. I apologise. And before we go to the break, we haven't had a break yet, have we? Leah, we boomers started saving as soon as we started school. Post office saving account. We banked at school once a week. Perhaps only a shilling, 10 cents, a florin, 20 cents, but it grew. Kids were proud of their accounts, says Joy. Yes, I'm not a boomer. I'm not a boomer, but we still had the post office saving account with our little book that we took in. Did I take it to school or did Mum take me to the bank? I know, yeah, I think we went to the bank. Yeah, I know, and it was exciting. You know, to see it grow. He does oh, damn, it's all right. You absolutely can ask him to do that. It's a two-way street. He should be respecting you too. I don't think it's a case of Tama was not being disrespectful to me. Look, I know you guys, we talk a lot about tokenism and the Māorification ideology here at the platform, and they're important issues. I have said this before. If that is how Tama is comfortable talking, I don't have a problem with it. We can't demand that he only speak in English because I don't speak Te Reo. I think that would be disrespectful of me to say that, you know, I know what pūtea is. I know the words he's using. He uses kōrero. We all know what kōrero is. Pūtea is money. You know, we do pick up these words, and I'm not going to do it. And I think this is where we've got to be careful that we're not getting so wound up about it that we lose perspective of the fact, you know, we don't like and we talk about and we expose what we call the Māori grift, right? And we talk about that, and I'm opposed to that. But if Tama Pōtaka, who is bilingual, is comfortable enough and wants to talk and put words in, again, I don't do it, but I'm not going to ask, because to me, I think that is disrespectful. I don't know. Does Sean pull him up when he's talking to Sean? Does Michael wade in and say, can you speak English? I don't know. I don't know if they do. You guys might come back and say, yes, they do. I don't know. Oh, please, I totally understand, Tama, and I wasn't born here. Come on, peeps. You're way more bilingual than you realise. Embrace it. Oh, well, there we go. Just being respectful. All right, team, going to take the break. We're back shortly on the platform.
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1: Kelly and I have been having quite an interesting conversation in the break. Good morning, by the way, Kelly.
2: Morning. Happy Monday.
1: Happy Monday. I mean, just how some people are really triggered by Māori words. And as I said before the break, you know, and we talk about it on the platform, and I've said I'm very anti the Māori grift, and we've talked about Te Pāti Māori, what the hell do they do? But when someone like Tama Pōtaka, and you don't have to like his policies, you don't have to like National, but if he chooses to throw in, because he's a bilingual Māori man who wants to speak bits of his language, to me it is always a bit bitsy. I have no issue with it. But it triggers some people.
2: There's a lot of texts that are people that are very upset about it. And that's, it's one of those things. And as I was saying to you, Tama Pōtaka, a bilingual Māori man, he's in a very deep Māori community, goes to his marae, all that sort of thing. Like, what is actually wrong with it? Some people just want to see the whole Māori culture and people and everything just abolished and deny its existence and stuff. Yeah. It's like, come on.
1: I mean, Jeff's come back saying, I too don't have a problem with the way this grifter Pōtaka talks. Why is he a grifter, Jeff? Because he's Māori and in Parliament. He can talk any way he wants, but he just shouldn't be anywhere near a ministerial post if he pushes his cultural supremacy crap on Kiwis. So, Jeff, this is you've got this completely wrong. That's a pretty harsh text and summary of Tama Pōtaka, because you're saying he's pushing culture. At which stage in our interview did he say, it's all about Māori and I want all of Māori to have this land and white people can just go jump? When did he say that? Did I miss that part of it? I'm not agreeing with everything he's saying. Like, this bill to me does seem very, very deep and murky and hard to understand. But that kind of thing that you say there just proves that you just think he's a grifter because he's a Māori man in politics. That's a problem. Yeah. Come on, guys. And again, I don't mind Thomas speaking pidgin. Pidgin English is not when you put Māori in it. Pidgin English is when you actually destroy the English language by destroying English words. It's not when you put in another a dialect, let's say. Pidgin English is they just can't speak English correctly. That's pidgin English. And here's another one. Most Māori suck at the public teat. Cheers, Zane the Wokey. Yep, Zane, I'm just puckered up. My mouth's going on the public teat as we talk. Does that mean I'm on the public teat, even though I get paid through a very private company? Oh, no. I don't know. Mine's been today's just been a bit weird, you guys. What's going on? Maybe the old swastika's on a bit tight today. Now, I will give you so Tama Pōtaka putting in some Māori words while he talks to me, I have no issue with. Some of you have just, you're spiking. Well, that's more your issue. But where I will give you a story where I see Māori as tokenism, where I do roll my eyes and go, why? Is I've been in hospital all weekend. I've been visiting my husband who's very sick. And the upside, not that there's an upside to being very sick and, you know, it's horrible. He has been put into a brand new ward, which we'd never seen. He's done the shitty ward. But now he's in the new ward and he's got his own room. So, you know, as I said to him, so, you know, this is good, babe. You know, I've seen you in hospital before, where you've had 5-6 people. One guy played a ukulele at 3 in the morning, you know. Another guy was a homeless guy who stood over everybody and talked. So he's now in this brand new, well, it's about 2 years old. He's in a brand new wing. It's fresh. It's he's got his own big room, his own bathroom, which is great because he's not well. He's very ill. And when I went to find him, because I've never been to this new part of the hospital, he texted me where he was, and he said he was in Rima ward. And I was like, Rima? And so when I got to the hospital, I walked in and I said to the lady at the information desk, I said, oh, look, can you find my husband for me? And she's like, sure, what's his name? And I gave it to her and she goes, oh, yes, he's in ward Rima. And before I could say anything, she said, R-I-M-A. And I said, yes, I know what Rima is. It's 5, right? She goes, yes, ward 5. Which I knew it was 5. So they've named their wards, and then you get in the lift and it greets you in English and then Māori. And then you get a step off, and then above the doors it's Rima, and then I saw Fa, you know, down the end, and then I got into the room. Now, to me, that's just tokenism. To me, that's not necessary, because I spoke with some other people over the weekend who have got friends have spent in that ward as well. So I'm in an age bracket now that most of my friends have got friends in hospital, or they've been in hospital, and they said, oh yeah, the new one at the North Shore, yeah. Oh yeah, I rang up and I said, where's so-and-so? And they said, oh, she's in Far. And they went, what? Pardon what? Sorry? She's in Far. And ward 4, you know, come on. To me, that is what makes me roll my eyes. And to me, it's tokenism. And I found my husband in Rima. But then I noticed as I walked down the corridor to find his room, you know, all on the doors, all the important doors, you know, do not enter, you know, nurses, court, whatever it is, all in English. That's all in English. So, you know, why is that not in Māori? Why are the wards? Tahirua toru whārima uno. I don't know how it goes up, actually. I haven't gone past ward 5. So that's an example of what I think that kind of makes me go, well, this is just silly. Or is it not? You know, you go, oh, you'll get used to it. It's ward fa. It's ward tahi. We all can count. Most of us can count to 10 in Māori, so. But that's my... And anyway, yes, my poor hubby's in hospital, and it's a bit nasty. So maybe my wick is a little short today. I won't apologise for it. I've got a lot on my mind. And my mind is wandering. Leah, I don't think it's a race issue. It's that inserting Māori words requires those who don't know Māori to rely on context to work out the meaning. When we do that, we can lose track of the actual point of what he is trying to tell us. We aren't listening to learn a language. We're listening to learn what he is saying. And Alec of Wellington, may I say to you, that's probably the best text that points it out rationally. And a good point, which I will take. I see what you're saying. I suppose... I assumed, maybe that was, you know, you assume you'd make an ass out of you and me, that most of you listening, the words that he used, you would understand it, because it's been used a lot. Tamariki, you know what's children. Puti is money, you know. Mahi is work. I'm not here to give you a Māori language lesson, but you guys do know it, surely. Or you just block it out straight away. But Alec, very good point. Leah, you want people with honest responses, and yet when you do, you give honest responses. Oh, hang on, start again. You want people's honest responses, and yet when they do give honest responses, right or wrong, agree or disagree, they've been criticised, exactly what political parties do. Fail to listen to your feedback at your peril. Fair call, mate. You told me, and I gave it back, didn't I? Didn't I just say, well, I disagree with what you're saying? You disagree with what I'm saying. It's back and forth. So, Micah, I get what you're saying, but I'm saying I have no problem with it. Many of you have a problem with it. So maybe, Mike, you want me to say, fine, okay, fine. Let's just what? I hate to say agree to disagree, because that's just... I had no issue with it. Many of you have an issue with it. So, Mike, taking feedback from your text, I go, great. You guys have got a problem with it. I can't change that. And you're right. I won't make you change. I can't change your minds on that. But you must respect, I'm also not going to ask my guest to stop speaking what he wanted to put in there. So you can't come down on me like a ton of bricks if I'm not going to wade in and say, Tama, I'm going to stop you right now and you're only going to speak English. You cannot like it? Fine. Yeah, I agree, Mike. But I have no issue. So we are at a point where we all go, okay, is this where we're at? Leo, I think people are just a little bit self-serving, but I just think people are over self-serving politicians and their shallowness and trying to get popular votes. I don't think Tama came across as any worse than any other self-serving person. Just a bit hard to listen to on a Monday morning when you're trying to earn and pay off crippling debt that these wallies have created, Matt and Nelson. Fair call, Matt. Look, it's who we a lot of us don't like certain politicians. A lot of us are writing off National. A lot of platform listeners do think National was Labour and Blue. So I kind of get that as well. Leah, we support the platform because of English. Oh, and that's the only reason, Greg, that we speak English. No, we shouldn't need to know anything about Māori. Oh, okay. As I just said, I get it. There are some of you that are texting in, as Kelly actually said, that would like to erase Māori completely, the language, the people, and everything. I'm not one of those people. Hello, Jan. Jan, hello.
3: Hey, Leah. How are you?
1: Yeah, good, mate.
3: Cool. And I want to say about Tama's call, look, he's right about bits and bobs. He's quite correct, but what are really bits and bobs, I think, and you know, that he's throwing out there, actually it's like a whole shoal of red herrings. And he's correct. All of those things matter, but they're very minor in the scheme of things. If you have a look at the proposed legislation, what we're looking at is not what we've got presently, which is a net conservation gain, which you've got to be able to prove if you want to dispose of conservation land. What they're talking about is, you know, if a species is not actually going to go extinct from the world, then you can sell that land. Or if that land is pretty much the same as other land in the conservation estate, that land can be sold. So it really does lower the bar. And so he's been diverting attention from what is a hugely significant issue. And it would cut off, you know, a huge amount of those lands that people just love. They use all the time. They probably don't even know what they're called. But they go out there hunting and fishing and tramping, just walking the dog, whatever it is. And a lot of them are small patches of land that we would use every day. Others are great big patches that have come to the public either in the late 1980s through the big chuck-up of public land and the redistribution, or have come gradually over about three decades through tenure reviews and Nature Heritage Fund purchases, where the public have been involved, the public have paid, bought and paid for, because they've actually identified the values that they held dear. And I think the large portion of that land in particular would be up for grabs. And also, I think I added in a text I sent you earlier, the right of first refusal is to iwi, primarily.
1: Yeah.
3: And that bears thinking about too.
1: Yeah, Jan, well, look, very, very concise. Thanks to put it out there. I mean, a lot of people would not have actually really looked at the bill. I'll put my hand up and say I did not wade through it or look at it as complex as I probably should have. But it does sound, look, what it sounds confusing, I think, the way Tama did talk about it, I must admit. And from the pushback from hunters, walkers, you know, other society groups, I'm not sure how far it's going to get, to be honest.
3: No, I would agree with you there. I think it could be the sticking point because it doesn't matter how you vote. Mostly, that stuff is dear to you, and you might even not use it in particular, but you want to know it's there, and you want to be able to see it looking healthy and good as you drive past it, all of those things. There are other things, of course, that would be downstream of any great big sales, like there's a lot of outflow of good biodiversity values, there's water sequestration and cleaning. that takes place in those lands that just goes on unseen day to day. And I think we would feel ill effects from all of those changes.
1: Yeah, Jan, well said. Thank you for your text, by the way, but thank you for calling. I do appreciate it.
3: Hey, that's good to talk. Hey, Leah, just one other thing, actually.
1: Yes.
3: completely separate. My background is, well, you know, my only sort of professional background, really, is linguistics. So I always find this topic of interest. And I just say, in the many years I was doing that, there used to be a lot more openness, probably, to Reo and all the attached stuff. But I think as some of the ideological and political pressures have come to bear, you know, forcing it into folks' lives in ways they may not have invited.
1: I think
3: it's triggered resistance that didn't used to exist.
1: Jan, you are spot on. I have seen this over the years when you know, first you saw it changing on the news and the weather and in mainstream media, and everyone had to say kia ora when they opened the mic. And it just suddenly was everywhere. And I tried to have conversations about it back then, but the company I worked for, I got shut down saying, you know, no, but that's the way it's going to be and you just don't question it. I think I used the word force down our throats and I got pulled up for saying that. So yeah, I absolutely...
3: Yeah,

0: and you get somebody saying, I don't know where they are, and they're in, oh, they're in far. You go, what? What, they're in what? In far? What's in far? You know, and then Jan, and not being, again, this will sound, I'll be honest, everyone I spoke to I have at the hospital been very lovely. They're all Indian. They're Indian or Chinese or Filipino or Korean, and I've got no issue with that, Jan, but when you're on the phone and you're asking where they are and you're still struggling with their accent, and then they say they're in far, like literally your mind just goes somewhere else. It's so frustrating. I think 95% somewhere else.
1: And you do end up with cues and frustration and anger and all of those things, which are all, you know, if they can be avoided, then, you know, avoid.
0: Avoid. Jan, lovely to talk to you. Thank you so much.
1: Thanks, Leah. Bye.
0: All right. Talk again. Thanks. Jan is correct, says this texter. It's not the language itself. It's the activism that is compelling people to comply with them. Well, no, just no. No more of it. Leah, I didn't mind Thomas speaking like that. It's his language. It's more the white people trying to seem elitist by speaking a few words of Māori. Yeah. Leah, I personally have had a gutsful of all things Māori. I never used to think like that, but now I do, and I'm sick of them, and they're grifting, says Dave. Straight to it. Guys, I've got to grab my last break. We are back shortly on the platform.
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0: Hello, Brenda.
12: Hello, sweet girl. How are you?
0: Oh, I've been better.
12: Oh, hun, not a cool weekend for you, babe.
0: Yeah. Hey. Yeah, no, I'm good. You know, it's always good to be busy. Good to be on the show, you know.
12: Okay.
0: Back up to the hospital at one.
12: Yes. And how much longer is he going to be in for?
0: Well, here's the thing. I mean, we thought it would be like one more day. And then I called this morning and I don't want to say he's taken a turn for the worse, but he's not. The doctors are saying, no, you will be more testing and you'll be here a bit longer. So, and you know, it's just, it's people get really, no, he's been sick now for, you know,

0: 8-9 days. And no one wants to be in hospital, even though thankfully he's got, like I said, he's got his own room, which I keep saying to him when I go there, babe, this is great. I've taken all his toys. You know, he can watch movies, but, you know, you still want to be home. You don't want to be there.
1: Absolutely. I know.
0: Yeah. So it gets people down.
1: It's something about hospitals and aeroplanes where you go to it and you think it's going to be different to the experience, and then you finally realise they're both like just a psych ward.
0: Yeah.
1: It's like awful. Oh, shame, sweetheart. Oh, yeah. Well.
0: We'll get there.
1: The bloody
0: on a happier note.
1: Yeah.
0: Happy 30th wedding anniversary, Brenda Boo.
1: You, darling. Guess what? Toto Tico. That's how many years I'll be married. To all those haters, yes, I can bilingual.
0: Mm-hmm.
1: Yeah, 30 years, I know. One of my friends said to me, you know, you'd get less for
0: manslaughter. Less for murder, yeah, I know. Oh, my gosh, that's amazing.
1: I have to laugh. No.
0: Oh.
1: Yes, no, it's great. We're just going to, you know, keep it on the down low with nothing fancy. I couldn't think of anything worse than getting all dolled up and doing anything. We'll probably play the drums later, yeah.
0: Play the drums. Play the drums, oh, my gosh. Clothes optional.
1: Yeah. And I think, you know, just the lack of tolerance. I think when you've grown up in a bilingual country, as much as I did resent being forced, I think there's a whole, you know, Tama wasn't forcing. He was just talking, you know. So there is definitely a level of tolerance that I think a whole lot of you need to go get a big cup of tolerance. It's just my advice. But I hope you have a great rest of your day. So I hope this is a bit of a distraction and we're thinking of you and sending you lots of love and hope it might get better soon.
0: Yeah, thank you, my love. And have a great wedding anniversary. Brilliant.
1: Thank you, babes. All right, darling. Have a good one.
0: See you later. Lots of texts, team. Lots of texts. Morning, Lara. I pray for the day that someone actually considers the damage that has occurred over the last decade. Attempting to retrofit, it's a good way to put it, retrofit Tadeo into our lives. Sadly, I'm less interested in any time of my life due to the constant imposition of it. Of course, there are those who are making considerable coin of it. Translation, signage, etc. Who pays? We all do. Not like there's not enough financial pressure already, says Chris. Yeah. I love Brenda, says somebody. That's lovely. There was one down. Gosh, there's so many. Sorry, team. Sorry, this is long. Ha, ha, ha, ha. Exactly what the text says. This is long. Ha, ha. Why do you think people are up in arms about some Māori speaking their native language? How many people in New Zealand and in Parliament are bilingual? Why don't they speak in their native tongue when public speaking, e.g. Portuguese, Asian, French, German, Middle Eastern? So why do Māoris do it then? The majority in audiences don't understand what they're talking about. This is why it frustrates the majority of New Zealanders, including some Māori. Or what do you think? Well, because we are, our official language, as you know, is Māori and sign language and actually not English, is the reason that they don't speak Portuguese, French, German, Middle Eastern, or Asian, because they're not our official languages. You ask me why are they not public speaking? You know, why is not someone that's in Parliament part Portuguese, why do they not present in Portuguese? And they will say because it's not an official New Zealand language. However, then you can say, there's only a small proportion of New Zealanders that can understand Māori. Correct. And this has been a point where if people are going to speak Māori, then do a translation. That's what I've always been frustrated with as well. You know, if you're going to speak, and Te Pāti Māori will get up and they can do their whole presentation in Māori, but there's no translation and everyone just has to sit there and nod away. I've been in meetings years ago where someone will just do Māori and you're like, well, I don't know what you're talking about. At least please have the respect to translate if this is how you feel you want to communicate. I think I've shared this story. I went to a comedy night and the guy I went to see is a good friend. He doesn't speak Māori, but he had like a warm-up act and he introduced him on stage and he said, my next act, before I come on, is it was a Māori guy, and he was a card dealer, did card tricks, really good. But he chose to speak only in Māori, right? No translation. So we sat in this theatre, and it was on for a good 20, 25 minutes, just shuffling and doing things because there was a camera on him, and we'd flip it over, and we had to try and work out what the hell he had just done. And there was a couple of claps and oohs and ahs, and then not one English word. And I remember my husband saying, does he think this is he making a point, right? And I said, I've tuned out. Saw him later in the after party, and, you know, me, I went up to him and I said, hey, did you have good night? And he goes, oh, yeah, it was good, it was good. So he spoke English to me. Well, first it was Māori, then English. And I said, do you know that most people in the audience had no idea what you were doing? He said, oh, well, that's their fault. I said, and do you think that translation would have helped with your tricks? Oh, I don't care. And now that kind of attitude is completely, in my humble opinion, the arrogancy of it and the elitism of it. Not what Tama Pōtaka does when he puts in words. And I wonder where that guy is now. Never seen him again do a show. Anyway, got to grab the break, team. Update your news. We're back shortly on the platform.
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3: I'm not going to read your email out, mate. 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Now, I can't help you. I know Sean entertains himself with you, but you're a moron. And so I'm never going to read anything out from you, never take you on the show, anything like that. I know I'm meant to be inhibiting free speech, but the reason I won't read out your email, apart from being stupid, no, primarily because it's stupid, is that I don't suffer fools gladly, okay? I just need you to know that. I can't suffer fools gladly. It's just something in me, you know, and you're a fool. And I know you're meant to be tolerant of them, and I know you're meant to be kind and sensitive and smile and say, oh, that's nice, dear. But I just can't do that, so I can't do that to you. It's just immoral.
2: Michael Laws, Uncensored, on the platform.

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1: In this update, UK Prime Minister Keir Starmer has resigned. Starmer says his party asked whether he was best placed to lead it to the next general election, and he heard the answer and accepts it with good grace. The Greens won't say if it has calculated how many wealthy people will leave New Zealand because of its wealth tax. The party's tax package includes taxing the super-rich 2.5% on net assets above $10 million. Co-leader Chloe Swarbrick says threats of wealth taxes pushing out wealthy people haven't been realised in other constituencies. But she says it's more likely many will instead find ways to change their behaviour.
2: As I think we all both well know, incredibly wealthy people have a network of accountants and lawyers that they can use to engage in effectively tax avoidance.
1: Iran and the US are still following the path of negotiation despite hitches. Iran's team walked out of talks in Switzerland today after Donald Trump publicly threatened to resume bombing and take over the Strait of Hormuz. Economist Middle East correspondent Greg Karlstrom says it's not clear how much has been achieved, but he says there's agreement to continue technical talks.
3: One would imagine nuclear experts, sanctions experts, the people who would have to work out the nuts and bolts of any final agreement, they're going to keep negotiating, and so that's the one slightly encouraging sign. Hey now, don't
1: dream it's over. Iconic Kiwi artists like Crowded House are among many who could be suffering from unpaid AI use. US magazine The Atlantic's found AI companies use millions of songs without consent or payment. Music management organisation APRA AMCOS says the government needs to revisit copyright laws to protect musicians. It estimates Trans-Tasman creators could collectively lose more than $500 million unless regulations are brought in. That's news.
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1: Hey team, how you going? Oh, look, Zane, can I call you Zaney? Zane the woke, he says, Leah, I didn't mean all Māori. I'm just confused and struggling at the moment. Please forgive me. Zane, there's nothing to forgive. And that's actually a very honest text to say that you're confused and struggling at the moment. Because you know what? So am I. And I think, sadly about it, a lot of New Zealanders are. We've got this divide. And a lot of people are struggling with it. You know, it's not, I've said it before, it's not the New Zealand I grew up in. You know, the 8-year-old Leah, the 10-year-old Leah, the 25-year-old Leah, you know, when I was at my finest, you know, we didn't have these issues. We did not care about Māori this, Māori that, the language being used. And, you know, and now in my lifetime, there's this. I'm with you, Zane. I am confused and struggling as well. So nothing to forgive, mate. But thank you for the text. We're good. We're good in the hood. Trust me. All right. My next guest, ready to go. The Fisheries Minister is delaying legislation that had already seen a major U-turn on one aspect of the bill. Shane Jones says the Fisheries Amendment Bill could use some more, this is in his words, panel beating. I think he's confused what industry he's in. And acknowledges, always talking about, and acknowledges there hadn't been a lot of harmony across Parliament or the industry about it. The biggest flashpoints to remind you where Jones's plan is to let commercial fishers keep and sell undersized fish, restrictions on public access to onboard camera footage, limits on legal challenges to fisheries decisions, and changes critics said favoured the commercial fishing industry over transparency and sustainability. I think I've got most of them. My next guest will tell me if I've missed anything. Matt Watson is a fisherman, well known on our TVs as well, and he's a vocal advocate for sustainable fisheries. He joins me now. G'day, Matt.
2: Hey, Leah.
1: Good to talk to you again, my friend. We have spoken about this. So a U-turn of sorts by the Fisheries Minister. I mean, happy, I can imagine, but not celebrating just yet.
2: Oh, yes, happy, definitely, because, to be honest, it's about as good as we could have expected. I wouldn't expect the Minister to turn around and say, I got this so terribly wrong, that there's been this huge public backlash and we have to scrap it and start again. He's never going to say that. So I guess he's saving face in a lot of ways, and it's obviously caused him a lot of difficulty in Parliament, in the coalition. Oh, sorry, that was my phone ringing. Was on in the background. Sorry, please.
1: It's all good. It's all good, mate.
2: So I imagine it would have caused them a whole lot of strife.
1: Yeah.
2: So they've had to pull it, put it on ice. And really what that gives us, the public of New Zealand, which have come out in force on this issue, incredible. I believe the second most submissions ever put in New Zealand history about anything, which shows you how mobilised people have got about this. And it is close to an election. So the politicians I've been speaking to from right across the political spectrum are all engaged in fisheries policy. And this has all been driven by the public and the public's outrage at this bill. So if there's something I can thank the minister on, it is really shining a bright light on this. This was so egregious that it really cut through the apathy that we normally have with Kiwis, where they're like, oh, you know, someone else will take care of it.
1: Yeah.
2: They mobilised because they saw how bad it could have got had this gone through.
1: Of those flashpoints that I mentioned, Matt, can we just go back to remind when we first talked about it? So, and I think, did I get them all? So commercial, part of Jones's plans was to let commercial fishers keep and sell undersized fish.
2: I mean, taking away the most fundamental thing in any fisheries management, particularly if it's science-based, and I'd like to think that we're going to manage our fishery using science and research, is that you have to let enough fish get to sexual maturity so they can reproduce. That is the whole genesis of the size limit thing. So it's not arbitrary. It's to allow enough fish to get to a maturity so they can breed and replace themselves. Now, you remove that, and there's obviously a big issue because the fish aren't going to be able to replace themselves.
1: Yeah.
2: So, I mean, and the beauty of that one, it was just so simple for people to understand, because a lot of the quota management system in itself is very complex. And it's had more layers of complexity added to it over the years as it's become transferable, and you've got some fishers fishing ACE, you know, which is annual catch entitlement, which is someone else's quota. And so there's all these complexities. But something like that, people could really easily understand it. So that's what got people upset. But there were things in there like annual catch entitlement being allowed to be rolled over, which basically meant if a fisher didn't catch their quota or their annual catch entitlement in a year, the uncaught bit of it they could roll for the following year. Now, it's annual for a reason, and that's because fish breed on a cycle. Most species spawn once a year. So there's only so many you can take out of that recruitment year, those adult fish, without collapsing the fishery. Now, they were sort of saying, and I had a politician argue the point to me and say, well, what if the weather's really bad? These poor old fishermen can't get out and catch their fish. They should be allowed to catch the quota next year. And I just say, look, it's not about what I think or what the fisherman thinks. It's about what science says. It's about what is sustainable for the ocean. Yeah. Instead of looking at it and, well, yes, it might be more profitable to be able to do that and make sure you cash in and catch all that quota.
1: Yeah.
2: The reason you're not catching it in the first place is usually not because the weather's bad, it's because the fish aren't there. And so when you're rolling it over, and let's say you have had a good recruitment year and you can go out and catch them, or the price goes up, you've got a whole lot of quota being caught in quite often a similar area and all at once, and the biomass can't sustain that. So it seems like every single one of these changes in this bill was designed to allow more economic extraction out of a resource that's already declining, and none of it was based on sustainability.
1: Yeah.
2: So, yeah,
1: it was crazy. If just before we move on from the to keep and sell undersized fish, I think in a conversation we had about this earlier, you said, you know, it happens, obviously. They do catch them, and sometimes, you know, do they just throw them back? If they're like a bycatch, or do they live? And then as you were saying, if this went through, it could also be an incentive for them to just catch undersized fish if they're going to make money on them.
2: Yes, absolutely. So the argument was put forward by the seafood industry as, well, these fish are dead anyway, we might as well keep them.
1: Yeah.
2: Well, that's taking the onus away from not catching them in the first place.
1: Yeah.
2: When a fisherman sets to sea, there should be a very real penalty for them catching undersized fish. Now, and the methods that catch the undersized fish, namely bottom trawling, it's a double whammy, because bottom trawling is non-selective, so you're going to be catching a lot of undersized fish, and you're also destroying the seafloor. So you can go out with a longliner, and if you catch a fish on hook and line and it's undersized, you can take the hook out and let it go. And they've got a very high spot survival rate, and a bottom trawler, very low survival rate. So having that size limit in itself is it incentivizes more sustainable fishing. So you were taking away that disincentive of them having a cost of, you know, avoiding areas where there's small fish.
1: Yeah.
2: So you could be put to sea on a trawler, and yes, you want to catch the bigger fish. But as a fishery is in decline, and this is just scientific fact, it's the bigger ones that disappear first. So the average size of the fish gets smaller and smaller.
1: Yeah.
2: So all of a sudden, if you can't fill your quota with adult legal size fish, but you still can make some money from catching the smaller ones, what are you going to do? Of course you're going to take them. It's madness to argue otherwise.
1: This has always been a fascination with me about the onboard cameras, because Minister Jones also wanted restrictions on public access to onboard camera footage. He argued it wasn't because they're doing something nefarious, it's because, you know, it's not up to the public to look at them when you're working, as a public watching you through cameras. Now, look, I didn't believe that, but that was, I mean, there's a real thing about camera footage, isn't there?
2: Oh, there is. And I mean, to put up the argument that, you know, who wants to be watched at work, I think it's a little bit different when, if your work is extracting public-owned resource. So, I mean, yes, there's no cameras in my office here today where I'm working on making some media, but I'm not extracting billions of dollars worth of public resource for my job.
1: Yeah.
2: So, but it's really about the accountability, because for the quota management system to work, we need to know how many fish are being extracted. Now, the system currently relies on any fish that are discarded, thrown, that is the kind word for being dumped back overboard.
1: Yeah.
2: The fisherman estimates and says, well, I dumped a ton of fish, so which is to come off their quota. Okay, so there's already, in that reporting, there's already an inherent bias built in, because if they tell the truth and they actually dumped 8 ton, well, that's a cost to them.
1: Yes.
2: So the cameras are supposed to take that away. So, and when some of the camera footage was observed recently in a study to check on the amount of discards, even the boats that had cameras on board that knew they were being filmed, they filled out their log for how much fish they discarded. In some case, the actual amount was 9 times higher.
1: Oh.
2: And we're talking of valuable species like kingfish. So round numbers, if they said they dumped a ton, they actually dumped 9 ton. So now there's 9 ton of fish that aren't being accounted for in the quota management system. So,
1: yeah.
2: So to say that, oh, hey, we need to hide this footage away, well, for us to be able to do that, we need to really be able to trust the people that are counting it and that are looking out for the fishery on our behalf. But they're currently, they all currently work under a minister who was the former board chair of Seaboards. Who's got taking political donations from the seafood industry. So you'd be excused for having some distrust in the ministry, keeping a good eye on things for us to make sure that there isn't anything dodgy going on with discards and how our resource is being treated.
1: Mm. I know what you're going to say to this, but I've got to ask Seafood New Zealand. He's like, end it there, Leah. Says the bill is about bringing fisheries management into the modern era, and that the bill contains sensible reforms that would improve efficiency, reduce compliance costs, and enable better use of tech. I don't see in any of that where it says, and also, you know, looks after our stock in the sea.
2: Yeah, I mean, that's just a blurb, really. There's no substance in that to what was actually being written in the reforms.
1: Yeah.
2: So, I mean, it's at this point, it has been shelved. But I cannot see it. I cannot see the public standing for it to come back in any form. The minister said, panel beat it. It really needs to be thrown out. And it needs all stakeholders to get around the table, because ultimately you can't get any buy-in, and it can't be sustained unless at the genesis of the bill, if we're going to write some reforms, and I believe we do need some reforms, it's get everyone around the table, iwi, wreck fishers, commercial fishers, and work on something that works for everybody. And at the centre of that has to be the health of the ocean, because that's the thing providing the fish that we need. The scientists need to be there driving that.
1: Yeah.
2: And build in a bit, because when we've got abundance, everyone wins.
1: So, as you said, and you know, Minister Jones is now suggesting the committee, considering this bill, extend its deadline for when it was due to report to Parliament, which would delay progressing the legislation until after the election, which could be interesting when they get back, you know, if they don't get back in, it's probably a dead duck anyway, isn't it? Sorry for that phrase. But if they are back in, what do you think, Matt? Will it resurrect into something different? Or, like you said, shit should be scrapped altogether?
2: Yeah, well, I don't think, I mean, and this is just my personal opinion. I don't, if New Zealand First are forming part of the next government, I can't see them letting it go, given their very close ties to the seafood industry. I think they will try and push it through. However, their coalition partners, whoever that might be, will be watching it very closely, because it's the coalition partners, currently National, that are feeling the heat from their voters, because they supported it through the first reading. There are when there was it was Colmar Brunton or one of the polling crowds did a look into the Fisheries Amendment Bill. It was actually National voters that were most unhappy with it. So the parties in coalition will be watching. Well, they've heard. It's not a point of interest anymore. They've heard loud and clear, and they're saying to me, look, we just can't let this go through under our watch. So I think a lot of the power has been taken away. Do I think New Zealand First will stop trying to push it through? No, I don't think they'll stop. But I think there's enough awareness now, and certainly the public won't stand for it.
1: Yeah. And as you said, there'll be even more scrutiny from the next iteration, should it pop up, which you're right, it probably will, but the public's onto it now.
2: I've made it a thing, you know, like I'll be looking at the policies coming out from the parties coming into the election, and any form of bill, and I'll just be doing what I have been doing, like really looking into it and saying, hey, look, could this work, and is it considering the health of the ocean and the public's right to be able to go to the ocean and gather some kaimoana and just generate those memories and family moments that we've all grown up on that's part of Kiwi lifestyle, and keep letting the people know, you know, what's happening out there.
1: Matt, it's always a pleasure, my friend. Thank you so much for your time. That is Matt Watson, fisherman, media guru, and vocal advocate for sustainable fisheries. Leah, undersized fish are always going to get caught up in the nets. Rather than dump it, they should keep it, and then it goes to food banks, etc. Undersized fish will then come off the total quota, and then there's an incentive to target the right size. I mean, in theory, that sounds quite good, eh? Then the food's going to people that need it. Just the rigmarole and probably the paperwork and to even get undersized fish to food banks or to people that need them. I don't know how hard that would be. This texter, I was going to say it, but you brought it up. Matt used Maori words. He did. He said kaimoana. I know. That's it. He's done. Kelly, never again. Right down.
3: Oh, my God. No one knows what kaimoana is.
1: Matt wasn't even to come on our show.
3: Ben
1: Hill. He said kaimoana. Now what? Says Brent.
3: He must be a Pākehā grifter. I don't know. Oh, can we say Pākehā? Oh, no. Oh, just take the piss now, aren't we?
1: I love that you've all jumped on. It's all a bit of tongue-in-cheek now, isn't it? I love it. As soon as he said kaimoana, in my head I'm like, oh, yeah, someone's going to say something. But you've said it as a joke. Very nice. All right, what was another one here? Nick, you cheeky one. Leah, does Matt think that he should be paying a fee to the taxpayer to make his content, as he's utilising our natural resources to make money for private gain? Well, you know, no, Nick, we are nice joke. Kelly, play the Platform Tereo advert. What's that one? That's the promo, isn't it?
4: The one with Sean.
1: Oh, yeah, that's like super old, right? Like ages ago.
3: It is. Oh, it's about 18 months old. Yeah. The Tetua Papa, the Platform.
4: Bloody hell.
1: You might have to wait for that one, Texter. We've got a listener waiting. So, Dave... Hello.
5: Oh, hi, Leah. It's me again.
1: Is it Dave the Waterer?
5: Yeah, that's it. Yeah, listen. In order to bone myself up, because I've lived in exile for over 40 years in Australia, and so I've been trying to bone myself up on a few things, and I'm just reading this book by Christopher Finlayson, who was the Attorney General in the government before the previous one, and he wrote this book called Hei Kupu Tārangi, right, which roughly translates as the pledge, as I understand it, or the promise. Okay. So I'm reading through this book, and the parts that really interest me was the Uruwera country, because I used to go there as a kid and I loved it, and I loved the place. It was mysterious, of course, and the government struggled for years to resolve the issue because, the Tūhoe were left with no control of the national park was declared in 1960 without consulting them at all. And I was really wondering, what your opinion of the resolution of this this idea of the legal personality, which, he states that it's a fiction, a legal fiction, that a legal personality, but it kind of rings true with me. I mean, I've always felt the land, certain land anyway, owns us more than we own it. Whereas the English law, of course, says that we own places.
1: Oof, Dave, that's quite. It's quite a good.
5: It is a bit of a curly one.
1: It's a bit of a curly, deep question coming at me.
5: I know. And it's one that I've been grappling with and thinking, because I'm in Taranaki and there's the mountain. The same thing's been designated with that, and it seems to be nothing wrong with it until you come to the fact that that geographical feature, the Uruwera country, the Whanganui River and Mount Taranaki here, are then got to be managed by someone. This is where the issue seems to me. The issue with the Tūhoe was that I think it was 50-50 management between the Crown and Tūhoe for 3 years, and then the Tūhoe have taken it over completely. Nothing wrong with that. But how are those boards of trustees then appointed? And is there transparency in that? That seems to me the big question.
1: I would say very little transparency. And I'd say how they're appointed is they're just, whānau that just appoint to whānau. I don't think you have to...
5: Put your hand up and you get it.
1: Put your hand up as long as you're in your Tūhoe or whichever iwi. Now, was a question though? Were you contemplating, like you mentioned, the river and the mountain, as they're now recognised as almost as human, as people, as an entity in itself? Well, I personally, right. Dave, I think it's bupkis. It's land. It's a river. Then they shouldn't get that status.
5: You don't think they should have that?
1: No,
5: status at
1: all. It's a mountain.
5: It's nonsense.
1: That's nonsense.
5: What about the people on the Whanganui? All those people that the people that lived on the Whanganui for 130 years, and now they've appointed. Apparently, they have a 2-person guardian.
1: Oh, for goodness sake! I'm all for protecting land and mountains and seas and I want them protected and looked after and. But that kind of, to the land is its own person, if you want to call it a person, and has the rights of such, and then we're the guardians of it, is bupkis to me.
5: Where it really goes bonkers it has obligations to, in law, apparently it has obligations too. In other words, you could sue the Whanganui if it drowns someone, or people regularly fall off Mount Taranaki.
1: It's
5: very slippery up the top there, and they skid down a couple of hundred metres. You could then sue the mountain.
1: It's interesting,
5: isn't it?
1: It's bonkers.
5: So you think, here's this guy, I've been reading his whole book, and he's very, erudite, skilled, and quite an easy read, really, I must say, for a lawyer. you think he's completely nuts? He declared celibate gay, which is sort of a bit of a double entendre, isn't it? I mean, you're either gay or you're celibate, aren't you?
1: So he's gay, but he won't sleep with men because he's celibate.
5: Celibate gay. Now, that's peculiar.
1: I'm loving your call, I've got to say. It is out there. Well, that's brilliant.
5: That's a really peculiar notion.
1: Celibate gay. I'm confused. So he's saying he's not gay because he hasn't slept with men because he's celibate. Or I'm gay. Am I a celibate lesbian? No.
5: I think he says a gay celibate.
1: Gay celibate. Well, not celebrant.
5: For a lawyer, that's really pretty.
1: Not a gay celebrant.
5: That's a curved ball, isn't it?
1: Dave, I've really appreciated you call my friend. I've got to get out to another interview, okay. But that was a great call. That was a great call. Woo! Covered some topics. Okay, you know what? We're going to take a break. We're going to do our best to cross now to Vancouver in Canada, or as I like to say, Canadiary, and get a hold of my mate Andy Clay. He's there. He's a football coach, and he's there to watch the All Whites that are playing today. In fact, they kick off in about half an hour. We probably won't even hear them. Anyway, we'll do our best. Can't promise anything. We'll find out soon.
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4: 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Folks, head over to my website, maharajatours.co.nz, and check out all my other fantastic endorsements.
0: Leah Panapa on the platform.
5: All right, the 2026 FIFA World Cup is well and truly underway after earning a 2-2 draw with Iran in their opening match. The All Whites are back on the world's biggest stage today, taking on Egypt in a crucial clash in BC Place, Vancouver, Canada. Egypt's side is led by global superstar Mohamed Salah, with both teams chasing what would be a hugely important first win in the tournament. Egypt drew their first match as well, 1-1 with Belgium. So a win today would put either side in a strong position to qualify for the knockout stages. And look, to be honest, that's about as much as I know. But the man that knows it all, he tells me he does, is Andy Clay. He's the head football coach of Kristen School and OFC A-licensed coach with decades of experience in New Zealand football, a multiple Kate Shepherd Cup winning coach, is one of the country's best-known football commentators and comedians. He's also a former flatmate and one of the few people that remembers me in my 20s. And he just happens to be in Vancouver. He's sitting in the stadium, ready to watch it live. Andy Clay in Canadiary.
6: How you doing?
5: Football!
6: Can I first thank the platform for obviously me being able to reimburse my expenses to come over here for the tickets. I'll be sending you the receipts shortly. So thank you very much for that.
5: Yep.
6: Listen, I don't know how much you can hear. It's quite noisy in here. The atmosphere is electric. We just did the march from the pubs that all the Kiwis are at. I don't know how many thousand Kiwis there were, but we marched for 15, 20 minutes through the streets. Everyone in Vancouver looking at us, singing all sorts of songs, some that aren't repeatable on your fine establishment. But if you've ever been to an event like this, it's an absolute party. The whole place is rocking. Vancouver's absolutely rocking. The buzz for this game is incredible. You had to be here. You don't quite appreciate it when you're at home. It's electric, and it's very exciting. We're 24 minutes away from kickoff. The teams have come out and warmed up. They'll be back out shortly. The New Zealand lineup is unchanged. And, of course, you're very correct. Whoever wrote that for you, Leah, was tremendous. It sound like you knew what you're talking about. All the things you said were correct. You're about to come out now. It's getting deafening here. Deafening. But, and you're absolutely right. I watched the Iran game in New Zealand before I flew out here. That's as well as I've ever seen a New Zealand side play. We had a draw between Belgium and Iran earlier today, which is a perfect result for us. So if we get a win here, we're through. Even if we get a draw here, it's going to go down to the wire. So we drew with Iran. Iran just drew with Belgium, who are top 5-6 in the world. It shows that we're actually, we're a decent side and we can play. It will be about stopping Mo Salah and one or two other people. But I would not be surprised if we get a result here. I really wouldn't.
5: Wow. Well, it's probably too loud for me to ask too many questions, Andy, because you won't be able to really stay on the phone for too long. So you think that the All Whites have got a good chance against Egypt?
6: No, I do. But they don't. All New Zealand side, as opposed to decades past, all New Zealand sides are players are pros now. Chris Wood obviously plays for Nottingham Forest. Elijah Just, who just got named to the Scottish team of the year, across that whole whole league. They're not overawed as much as they would have been, you know, 10, 20, 30, 40 years ago. It's a big occasion, but it's not beyond them. They got, you know, they proved that they belong on the stage in that first game. They'll be nerves, sure, but it's good enough to produce moments. And if they can, you know, capitalise on those big moments, then you know, it's a chance. I think it'll be close. Can you hear that massive cheer?
5: Yeah, yeah. Oh, there's
6: that massive cheer is they just announced Mo Salah on the over the PA, and the place just went ballistic. They'll play a possession-based style, which we never used to play really back in the day. And, it'll be about big moments. There's not been that many blowouts in this tournament. You know, even the lesser nations are much better than they used to be. There's been one or two bigger scores, but, you know, Curaçao, who got smashed by Germany in the first game, 7-1, junior law with Ecuador yesterday, unheard of. So all these teams are getting closer and closer. But mostly it's about the occasion, and the occasion is absolutely brilliant. FIFA might be lots of things, maybe not particularly honest, maybe not particularly ethical, but they know how to organise a tournament, and this is absolutely like, the stadium's amazing, the place in Vancouver is absolutely rocking, the whole city's rocking, and I'm so glad I'm here, I've got to be honest with you.
5: Good on you, mate. I'll let you go, Andy, and enjoy it. Just thank you so much, buddy.
6: Feel free to talk to me again sometime tomorrow in the afternoon when I'm sober.
5: All right. Okay. See you, mate. That is Andy Glay. He is at the World Cup in Vancouver, Canada. He's the head football coach, as I said, of Kristen's school. And he's been a coach for decades. Lots of experience in New Zealand. He should be coaching the All Whites. That's what I say. Yeah, he's very excited. It's funny, eh? Because, I mean, he came in quite clear and you didn't really hear. I mean, I couldn't through my headphones. I couldn't hear yelling or anything. Did you hear anything, Kelly? It was all very...
7: No, all I heard was little bits of the ground announcer. You can say, you know, people on the loudspeaker in the stadium. But I think he probably got an iPhone because I know they have a lot of, like, noise reducing background noise kind of stuff.
5: Yeah, that was pretty...
7: That was good. I was expecting to hear, you know.
5: I was too, because, I mean, he sent me a video just before when you called him, and he is sitting in the stands.
7: Wow.
5: And he was just, it was just, you know, panning around, and I thought, oh, gosh, he's in the stands now. It's going to be bloody noisy. You're not going to hear him. That was really quite good. Here's a bit of a fun fact for you, Kelly Fox. I don't know if you follow football.
7: Can't stand it. Sorry. Same. I'll support the All Whites because, you know, it's New Zealand on the world stage. But, yeah, go on.
5: We're the same. New Zealand have never won a match at a FIFA World Cup finals, despite famously going unbeaten in South Africa in 2010 with three draws. Today's game is being talked about as one of their best chances ever to record that first World Cup victory. So, I'm with you. I mean, I'm supporting them. In fact, hubby even bought the package from Sky, because we haven't got Sky, but he's bought, I think it's like $45 or $49, I think, to watch the whole, every game.
7: Yeah.
5: So I said, why did you buy that? I didn't think you were a football fan. He's like, he goes, well, I'm not really, but, you know, it's the World Cup and we're in it. And I was like,
7: fair
5: sweet.
7: Enough.
5: So he'll be in hospital watching it at 1 o'clock, won't he?
7: Is Wales in it as well? Is he going to watch Wales? Are they in there?
5: Oh, he's got nothing else to do. He's probably going to watch every single game.
7: Do you know what? I mean, I watched, I had the last game on when we faced, Iran this time last week.
5: Oh, yeah.
7: And I had that on in the background as I was sort of doing other things on my computer. And I thought, oh, man, I mean, I used to play football, soccer. I still call it soccer, I'm sorry. I used to play that when I was a kid. I loved Arsenal back in the days in the late 90s, that sort of thing. It was cool, but I could never watch it because it was always on other channels we didn't have. Anyway, I just... Being an ice hockey fan, watching like completely different sport to watch. And when I flick over to watching soccer and I'm like, oh, okay, yeah, I know it's 90 minutes, 45 minutes each half, blah, blah, blah. But for me, you get to the end of the 90 minutes and it's still a draw and you're like, oh, my God. Whereas ice hockey, you absolutely cannot have a draw. You will go into overtime and more overtime and a penalty shootout if it's still, you know, a draw. Yeah. So for me, it was like, Just wasted 95 minutes of my life. Thankfully, I wasn't in front of the TV just watching that. But yeah. Man, I went, that's a bit frustrating.
5: I started watching the Iran game and then I went to bed.
7: At two in the afternoon.
5: Was it on in the week? Was it on during the...
7: It was on this time last week, so you were. You were very... Yeah.
5: So Mike's in the lounge watching it under a blankie, sweating, cold sweating. And then I started watching it and I just went... I don't even know what I'm watching. I'm just going to go to bed. So I went back to bed. So, yeah. But I will... I would watch this. I'll probably just get to the hospital and watch a little bit of it there.
7: Yeah, fair enough.
5: And then should we try Andy tomorrow just to get an appraisal of it maybe for someone to do?
7: Might have to be in at least 24 hours, as he said, once he's awake and alive and sober.
5: He can give us a breakdown maybe if anyone's interested. Why not? You know, he's a bit of fun.
7: Yeah, it happens once every 4 years, right? Why not?
5: It was a big weekend with sport, wasn't it? The Warriors won.
7: Oh, did they?
5: 38-20 over North Queensland Cowboys on yesterday.
7: Okay.
5: And was it the Hurricanes that won? Who won the...
7: Yeah. As a Chiefs fan.
5: It was the Chiefs and the Hurricanes, eh?
7: Yeah, in the grand final of the Super Rugby.
5: Canes won.
7: The Canes caned, and that's an understatement. What was it, like 60 points to 5 or something? Ridiculous trouncing. I once upon a time was a Chiefs fan when I used to watch rugby, so yeah.
5: So now they're dead to you.
7: They're dead to me now. I actually dug out my Chiefs jersey from deep back in the wardrobe, which I haven't worn in 5 or 6, 7 years, just because, you know, I don't really watch rugby anymore. And I haven't been following it at all, apart from, Damien McKenzie. He used to be my fiancé. Yes. I loved
5: in
7: him.
5: In your dreams.
7: Exactly. But I dug out, put my Chiefs jersey on, and I watched it at home. I had it on, and I took it off at halftime. I went, you know what? I'm just going to stick to hockey.
5: Yeah, Richard Kahui was my fiancé.
7: Fair call.
5: In my dreams.
7: He was nice.
5: In fact, he came in for an interview when I was at another radio station, and I thought, don't stare too long, Lear, at his face and ask a question. And so the boys are talking to him and I'm just staring at him. And then I think he looked at me for a question and I went, do you like puppies?
7: Do you like stuff?
5: You're
7: so beautiful. Why are you so beautiful?
5: Do you like long walks on the beach? Your hair looks very glossy.
7: Wow.
5: I did not say any of that.
7: Poor boy.
5: I'm a professional. Poor boy. Chiefs sucked big time, says this texter.
7: Yeah.
5: Okay. We're okay. Come on. Vanessa's always sets us straight, so let's see what she can do. G'day, Ness.
8: Oh, you're going to talk... The bloody Hurricanes won. What the hell are you talking about? Of course they won, woman.
5: Yeah, they won. Woo! Jeez. Come on, Kelly. What does she
8: know? Come on.
7: Yeah, for someone from the Wellington region, and I don't support them. Sorry.
5: Yeah, no, she's trained.
8: I'm so disappointed in you.
7: Many people are, but that's okay.
5: Join the list.
8: Yeah. Some random Canadian freaking hockey team.
7: Hey, Vegas, thank you.
8: Bloody super rugby, kidding me?
7: Do you know what sucks? My ice hockey team and then my Chiefs both lost in the grand finals to teams called the Hurricanes. So I quit sport this year. I quit.
5: Spooky.
8: I have to be honest, I kind of stopped following super rugby, which I had followed, been a very loyal Hurricanes girl since forever.
5: Yeah.
8: And somewhere during COVID... Even the All Blacks, I was like, meh.
5: I do.
8: And I'd be like, I was a nutter, right? I'd get up and watch them at 2 a.m.
5: Yes.
8: Wear all my All Black paraphernalia.
5: Put the flag up, stand up, sing the anthem in Māori and English.
8: Yeah. Oh, heaven forbid, Leah, heaven forbid.
5: They'll upset the listeners.
8: What a bunch of knobs. Sorry, I've been quietly listening in the background there, and I'm like... Just get over yourselves. Yeah. Like, I do understand. I think it was Jan that rung up, who was the linguistic lady or whatever.
5: Yeah.
8: I'm doing some work here, but I heard her in the background. And I thought, oh, yeah, she nailed it. I understand that people are a bit over it and it's been rammed down our throats and blah, blah, blah. But for God's sake, having a crack at karma over dropping a few Māori words here and there. Get over yourself, people.
5: Just, like, I tell you what, my text machine went bonkersness.
8: I could tell. It's really sad. And in my opinion, those people that get all shitty about someone saying kia ora, you know, they're as bad as the people on the other side. You know, they're the ones causing as much division as the ones on the other side trying to ram it down our bloody throat. So just bloody grow up here. Sorry, that's Nessa's rant for the day. But yeah, hurricanes and the All Blacks have just been announced and we've got 13 hurricanes on the team.
5: Yes, I'm just looking at it now.
8: Pretty much the whole A team.
5: Oh gosh,
8: of the Hurricanes in the ABs. So,
5: do you know what's funny, Ness? As I was like you, I was I followed the All Blacks for, it felt like forever. Would get up at, you know, silly, stupid o'clock. Yeah, wear the jersey. Husband would, especially if they played Wales. Oh my God, we loved it. Yes. He'd get his Welsh jacket, shirt on. He'd sit on one couch, I'd sit on the other. You know, would wear flags. And I just loved it. And was it probably around COVID? I don't even know. I only know a handful now who are in the teams now. Like, I used to know all of them. And I'm looking at it now and I probably know about 10, if I'm lucky, 5.
8: Yeah.
5: I don't know.
8: Well, my son, my youngest, who's left now, he's 18, but he got into rugby and he made good teams. So he made the first 15, made reps, all of that. And that kind of, and so he wanted to start following all the rugby again. And that kind of reignited us, I think, into watching Super Rugby again. And we've sort of reignited the passion.

0: the All Black. We're actually going to the game in Wellington in a couple of weeks against the ABs vs Italy, and I haven't been to an All Blacks game for a while, so I'm really excited. And I think people, you know, there's just a lot of, I've got a bit involved politically. I don't know if I can keep rambling for a minute.
1: Yeah,
0: but
1: of course you can.
0: Just locally in my electorate here, and I'm not going to name the party, but I'm sort of dipping my toe in, and I'm really, part of me is really heartened by what I'm seeing and hearing, but man, there are some idiots out there.
1: Oh, Vanessa.
0: We had a guy at a meeting a couple of weeks ago at an regional electorate meeting jump up and shout out in his very thick English pommy accent, when are we chucking all the Muslims out of this bloody country? And I just thought, are you kidding me? That's probably giving away the political party, yeah, by the way. But yeah, I just thought, and he got shot down in flames, right?
1: People, yeah, right, good.
0: So there's free speech and democracy in action. I can't, you know, it was a part of me that wanted to get up and walk out because I was so embarrassed and ashamed, and I thought, oh my God, what am I doing here? This isn't me. But then as the event kind of progressed, I realised, you know, he got shot down in flames. So there's his freedom of speech and action, you know, jumping up, shouting this out to somebody that was speaking. And then he got shot down by people saying, no, no, no, mate, that's not what this is about. Pull your head in. And that was their freedom of speech. But I, you know, and democracy, they were all views were aired and challenged. And that's what we want, right?
1: Yeah.
0: But, it did make me think, like, there's just a lot of people out there that are, I don't know, they're grumpy, they're negative, you know. I've always, you know, when you criticise people, you criticise something, but you've got no alternative. So it's very well saying, oh, but, you know, being all negative and toey and, okay, well, what's your solution, mate?
1: Yeah. Yeah, you don't like it, tell us some, give us some an answer to why you feel this way instead of just being full on negative.
0: I prefer to think that these people are on the fringe. You know, you've got, I reckon most of your platform listeners will probably align, and you'll get a couple of handfuls of vocal people who are just grumpy and choose to look at all the negative stuff instead of some of the stuff that we should be grateful for in this country, and there is a lot to be grateful for.
1: Yeah, just, I find, you know, Vanessa, this time of the year too, you know, we're in winter, things, people are feeling a bit kind of down and cold and blue, and maybe.
0: Yeah, they are. There's an election coming.
1: Election coming, being bombarded with stuff.
0: Yeah, it is a bit tough out there. It's not taking away from the struggles and the problems that we have. But, mate, if that's the world you choose to live in, day out, well, that's pretty bloody sad. You know?
1: Too tiring. It's too hard.
0: So, you know, start watching the All Blacks again and
1: get
0: some passion back into your lives.
1: Passion.
0: Bloody hell. Passion.
1: Passion.
0: Not football. Not football.
1: Vanessa, thank you so much, love. Always appreciate your time.
0: All right, love.
1: Good call.
0: All right. And all the best for your man. Clearly your lovely man's in hospital. So all the best. And I hope he's okay.
1: Yeah, I hope so too. Yeah.
0: Right.
1: I'm struggling always with what to take him. He doesn't want bad food, but then the food they serve is like, oh my God. So, you know, then I take up, so, and I'm not going to walk through with a big bucket of KFC, so. That's another topic. That's a whole new topic.
0: Taking the coleslaw and the mash bug with gravy.
1: Yeah, if I walk through with a bucket of KFC, no. Good on you, Ness. No, right, I've seen it. Bye-bye. Jeez, I've seen it. All right, my love. I'll see you later.
0: Yeah.
1: Bye. I wanted to talk about food in hospitals, but we might save that for tomorrow because I've seen some of the food that's been delivered to my husband this last weekend. And look, I'm not knocking them because they're getting fed. They're getting fed. And it's got to be bland because there's people on medication. There's people with different, you know, levels of what they can tolerate. You know, you can't rock up with a vindaloo followed by you know, the most powerful garlic bread you've ever, I mean, that sounds delicious to me, you know, and someone's on medication and they can't, and they're going to be nauseous and both ends are going. So I've never seen such bland food in my life. Anyway, that's another conversation.

0: I'm just going to end with, we were talking about the Hurricanes win, the All Blacks game's coming up, the All Whites kicking off is the other one, in 5 minutes against Egypt in Vancouver. But I just want to quickly go back to the Warriors game. Well done, the Warriors. 38-20 over the North Queensland Cowboys on Sunday. But, and I didn't watch it, but if you saw it, there's been a bit of a brouhaha over the security who tackled a young pitching invader. They played at Takaha in Christchurch. Security tackling a young pitch invader at the end of the Warriors game in Christchurch's One New Zealand Stadium seemed extremely heavy-handed, says a local board member. Footage from the stadium captured the first male being grabbed by two security guards, remaining on his feet, but the second male was seen being tackled to the ground, where he was restrained. As he was held on the ground, another man invaded the pitch and confronted them. The footage then shows a guard pushing the man backwards. The pair wrestled each other to the ground. The guard's colleagues then raced to pull them apart. All three pitch invaders were escorted off the pitch. Now, Ben Spittle, who was a local community board member, was at the game. He was concerned by what he witnessed. It seemed extremely heavy-handed, given the apparent age of the person running on, and I think the venue operator, venue's Otutahi, should be conducting a review of Red Badge, which is the security provider, to understand what happened to make sure security staff have appropriate level of training. You get yourself on the pitch and you want to be one of those people and you want to be one, look at me, and you run across, you deserve everything you get. If they ankle tap you, full on take you out, clothesline you, it's your fault. You're not supposed to be on the pitch, you was. So, no, of course they'll look into it. I've heard Red Badge has been in the past a little bit heavy-handed. Don't run across the pitch. You know, it's simple, you idiots. So, you know, if you get wiped out by a security person because you're running across the pitch, so be it. So be it. Anyway, thank you for today, team. Last words. Thank you. It's been an interesting morning, I've got to say. Especially from Dave the Waterer. Blimmin' great calls, my friend. And all of those that called in, thank you so much. Thank you, Kelly. We are back tomorrow at the same time. Until then, it's been an honour to be here this morning. Look after yourselves, and we'll catch you soon on the back.
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14: 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It's just bad decisions atop of bad decisions atop of bad decisions. 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
1: In this update, Sir Keir Starmer will resign as Prime Minister of the UK and has already stepped down as leader of the British Labour Party. He called King Charles about his decision and has asked his party's National Executive Council to set out a timetable for finding a successor. Nominations will open on July 9th and are to be completed before Parliament returns from recess in September. Sir Keir says he will remain Prime Minister until that contest is finished. He says the resignation followed questions about whether he was the best person to lead the country.
2: I accept that answer with good grace. Every decision I've taken has been about putting the country I love first.
1: The Greens say they've had words with one of the country's most well-known economists over a maths mistake in its tax policy. It's issued a correction, saying the policy released yesterday will increase net revenue $5.15 billion in the 2027-28 financial year, not $5.35 billion. Co-leader Chloe Swarbrick says consultancy Infometrics, headed by Brad Olson, had the job of analysing the policy figures.
3: That was supposed to be our insurance. This is, I think, just human error. And I know that Brad is also more than willing to front for this. It just wasn't picked up.
1: A new poll suggests two-thirds of New Zealanders oppose the sale of conservation land. A bill going through Parliament allows the government to sell some and put the money back into conservation. The Courier poll commissioned by Forest and Bird shows only a quarter of New Zealanders would support making those sales, with 11% unsure. Forest and Bird Chief Advisor Richard Cappie says it sends a very clear message to Parliament.
4: The thing that surprised me, if anything, is just how deeply this is felt across the political spectrum. So every single political party will lose vote if they support this.
1: Conservation Minister Tama Pōtaka says only land not materially about conservation would be up for sale. That's news.
0: 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The platform. Join the resistance.
5: Good morning, everyone. You're with Tina Nixon, standing in for Leah Panapa, who's still a bit crook with this flu that's going around. We've got a pretty interesting lineup this morning. People that you don't normally hear from, that's what I specialise in, I suppose. And as people well know, I like to support two specific provinces, Southland and the Wairarapa. So you'll be hearing a little bit about this morning about Southland. And our next guest up, Zoe Rees, is the first up from Southland. And we will also be talking to John Spraggan from Stewart Island as well about some of the amazing things that are happening on the island. And then later on, we'll be talking to Mike Butterick, and there's certainly quite a bit going on in the Wairarapa as well this last week. So that should be quite a good, entertaining interview with Mike, a newly anointed minister of many things. He seems to have hit the deck running and is everywhere doing everything. And he's managed to squeeze out a little bit of time to have a talk to me just after 10. But as most of you may have heard yesterday, if you were listening, I attended a thing called the Mirihiku Regeneration Wānanga, or conference, in Southland about 2 weeks ago. And it was around energy, innovation and opportunities. It was an incredibly well-attended conference of all of the major players in the energy sector in New Zealand, and also a lot of businesses who were looking at the opportunities in Southland as... basically, it's an economy on steroids and has a very, very good plan for its future. And one of the keynote speakers was a young woman called Zoe Rees. Now, Zoe came as a Kiwi, but she spent a lot of time in America in the development of the medical marijuana or medicinal marijuana industry. And she's come home to set up the same thing. And she was one of the most talked about speakers at the conference. A, for her youthful enthusiasm, B, for her incredible intelligence, and C, because she is obviously one of those really, really good entrepreneurs. Not something you always find in one package. So just like to welcome this morning to, good welcome this morning to Zoe. Good morning, Zoe.
6: Good morning, Tina. How are you?
5: I'm very good. Now, you're the founder and CEO of Aura Pharmacy. So can you just tell me for a start, just a little bit about your background? So basically leaving varsity, I suspect, as an engineer, isn't it?
6: Yes, so I'm a civil structural engineer, which I completed in Auckland and then moved over to Australia for some time and worked in the mining and construction industries before getting a one-way ticket around the world with my husband. And when we got to Boston, he was offered a job and full visas for both of us, which was in 2017. And that's when once my work permit came through, that's when I got the job and took the job with a cannabis startup at the time.
5: Right. And so what happened with that cannabis startup in America?
6: So when I started, I was employee number 220. I was in charge, director of engineering, overseeing the design, construction and making operational all of their facilities. And in the 1 year and 9 months that I was there, I helped build them to become the largest cannabis company in the world. And just after they'd become the largest cannabis company in the world was when we decided to leave the US and come to New Zealand to start up Aura Farm.
5: Great. So where's Aura Farm at now in terms of its development?
6: So we are Aura Farm is in the scale up period at the moment, and we about 2 months ago we launched our extraction capability, and we also launched NZ GrowCo, which is a pathway for New Zealand growers, both with medicinal cannabis as well as the hemp product, which mm-hmm. we now have amazing new hemp regulations to sort of unify, to streamline, and so that we can help support growers so that they're not over-investing where they don't need to, and we can kind of take on functions and make assets and resources more operationally efficient.
5: Yeah. So what did you learn from doing the startup in America that you could translate into the development of Aura Farm here?
6: A lot. I learned a lot. It was a bit crazy over there. Going from 16 facilities in six states to 83 facilities in 16 states in under 2 years.
5: Jeez, but within that's a fairly large change.
6: It was. And over there, they needed to be vertically integrated in each state that they're operational because of the regulations. And so under that model, I figured out very quickly coming back to New Zealand, we have such an amazing, incredible agricultural and primary sector here. And what it's felt a little like over the last decade or so is that our secondary industries, our processing and manufacturing has fallen off. And so within that, we do have an R&D greenhouse and cultivation, and we'll be looking to sort of share our genetics with the growers so that there's that consistency. But the real opportunity here is to take the learnings from other industries such as the beer industry, the wine industry, the kiwi fruit industry, all of these other incredible things, even the hops industry, take the learnings that they've had and work through and adopt those models to the medicinal cannabis and hemp industry, where we can be the small and mighty New Zealand industry that plays as a significant part in that global space.
5: Gotcha. So in terms of growing medicinal marijuana, it's still marijuana at the end of the day. So how do you grow marijuana in New Zealand in a secure location that doesn't allow for people to come and pick it, pretty much?
6: Well, the funny thing is the plants themselves, they only have about a week at a time where they have the valuable active cannabinoids that they need to be.
5: Yep.
6: But there are very high security measures around getting a THC license in order to be able to grow that. And that's regulated by the by MedSafe, that they have a medicinal cannabis agency.
7: Right.
6: Which is pretty interesting.
7: And so, like, if a farmer's looking to diversify and he thinks, oh, well, I've got all the right soil types and I'm growing some other crops, so I've got a bit of an understanding of horticulture, how would they get into this?
6: Well, at the end of May, there was an amazing change to the hemp regulations,
7: yep,
6: which reduced the barriers of being able to grow hemp. Now, hemp is defined as less than 1% THC,
7: yep,
6: and so there aren't any actives in there. And so for me, that this is such an incredible regulation change and is going to be massive for the industry, both medicinal cannabis and the export space for hemp, because that allows farmers and growers to learn how the plant works,
7: mm-hmm,
6: in a low investment pathway, so they won't need to invest in massive fences and go through all the regulations. They can learn in this lower risk pathway. And
7: so you mean they sort of start on hemp and then can work through to the medicinal marijuana?
6: Yes, that's correct.
7: Gotcha.
6: And we as a company have a program, we're just going through the pilot grower, where we go and we get the license for them,
7: mm-hmm,
6: and we use our processes and procedures, and we train them up in how to do this.
7: Mm-hmm.
6: Now, what we will be launching later this year or early next year is a partnership with the Murihiku and Hokonui Rūnanga, in conjunction with SIT, where we take all those processes and procedures and we turn them into a equivalent of a Hort 3 diploma with SIT.
7: Wow, so you're actually looking at not just the product, not just the growing, not just the selling and the markets, but you're also looking at the pipeline for the workforce.
6: Definitely. We have that the opportunity in this industry is so big that we need to start planning for what capacity we're going to need in 5 years' time,
7: mm-hmm,
6: and start building that capacity into the New Zealand workforce now, but also do it in a way that showcases to the public, to the regulators, to the global market that this is a credible market. We are doing this properly. We're not just flying by the seat of our pants, and so having a framework in place which allows people to go and actually get a diploma in growing cannabis, which is kind of crazy,
7: mm,
6: and have that certification behind them,
7: mm-hmm,
6: I think is so very important.
7: Cool. That is amazing. So someone has just suggested, and I think this is a question you probably expect me to ask anyway, but there's a few texts coming through. One of them says, I invested in Canna South and Greenfern Industries when they listed on the NZX. Both eventually failed and delisted. What's different about this one now?
6: That is a question that we're definitely going to get a lot. What we're doing and how we're doing it is not going out and going to retail investors like Canna South or Greenfern or any of the other ones who did crowdfunding. Is we've bootstrapped this. I've used my experience over in the US to build this,
7: mm-hmm,
6: and so it has been a lot of hard work for me, whereas a lot of the other companies, they've had to go out and they don't have that experience or expertise, and so they've gone and got consultants,
7: right?
6: And they've spent a lot of money through that and got recommendations that way, whereas we have such an incredible team, not just myself and my experience, but the chair of the Aura Farm board,
7: mm-hmm,
6: he was the COO at the American company.
7: Yeah.
6: And then before that, he took a number of other large food companies public and worked at some other major multinationals, such as he was the global operations manager for Chiquita, the COO of Hostess Brands over in the US.
7: Yep.
6: So I think one of the mistakes that a lot of people make is that they look at this from a point of, oh, this is a green rush, we're just going to raise more money and throw money at problems instead of going down and treating this like any sort of widget, which you need to have business basics.
7: Yeah.
6: And on its own two feet. Mm. And it just needs to be commercially sustainable. And
7: you have an engineer's mind, which is like, it's like all the how all the parts work to get it to move.
6: that is sometimes to my detriment, but I'm very operationally focused and making sure that we get operational efficiencies and all of those sorts of fun, boring things.
7: Yeah.
6: I also, when I was living and working in Australia, I worked in the quarry industry.
7: Yeah.
6: And as part of that, I was there during a mining bust, and we're taking rock, crushing rock for roads and for concrete, which is a very, very low value, low margin business. But then we had all these other, all the Rio Tintos and BHPs and all of them doing iron or other high value minerals, and then it was the price of iron ore went from, I think, $160 a ton down to 40.
7: Yeah.
6: And they had costs of around $100 per ton. So all of a sudden they need to go through this, okay, how do we bring our costs down to meet the market price? Whereas I went into this and I've used that experience to build this in a way that says, okay, how do we make this in an efficient way? How do we leverage? How do we get economies of scale and work with others? So I think that's where we're coming from as well.
7: Yeah.
6: As a lot of the other companies, the Canna South, the Green Ferns, they were looking at doing everything themselves.
7: Right.
6: Whereas I'm coming out here and saying, hey, New Zealand, hey, farmers, I'm an expert in the whole chain, but I want to leverage the resources that you guys have. I want to train you up. I want to give you these skills and IP.
7: Yeah.
6: And I want that to feed into the ecosystem instead of being an island that stands by ourselves.
7: Yeah. I think you put that very, very well. I must admit, we had another text saying someone, I bought shares in Rua Bioscience. They haven't gone under yet, but my shares are down 92%. So there's definitely some major fundamentals that are wrong in this industry, which you obviously picked up on. And are you finding you're getting some interest from investors as well?
6: It's been an interesting journey coming back to New Zealand, because we started raising our first fundraising just after a lot of the other companies had done their raises.
7: Mm-hmm.
6: And I got a lot of pushback because of my gender and a little bit because of my age as well.
7: Yeah. And you look very youthful as well. I mean, you're not just, are you mid-30s, aren't you? And you look like you're mid-20s.
6: Yeah.
7: Wouldn't help.
6: Yeah. I was born in the 80s. Yeah. and so there has been a lot of pushback there, and I don't think many people sort of trust in what we've done and how we're doing it versus people who are experienced in business. And this is such a highly regulated industry, but also some people just overcomplicate it too.
7: Yeah.
6: And so that's where we have the benefit of experience in this industry.
7: Yeah.
6: And it has been really tough to raise capital, and most investors have said, hey, look, we're going to see what any of these other companies do that have raised a lot of money, and we'll see what that happens. So it has been tough, and we have been very, very deliberate about not going out for retail investors, because it is it's an early stage high risk industry.
7: Yep.
6: And until we have the fundamentals, it's not going to be something that will be
7: You sound so wise. Whereas most of these others have gone to the retail investors first, listing and all sorts of things that you do. Yeah, it's sad. I mean, that whole environment should be better scrutinised, I think. But yeah, that's another story.
6: It should be. It's also been very frustrating because I don't want any of these companies to go under. I don't want anything like that to happen, because that ultimately makes it harder for the industry to get that credibility behind it.
7: Yep.
6: So hopefully we don't see any more of that, and hopefully we can turn it around and create some unity in the industry that is that rising tide that lifts all ships. Mm. And because none of the companies in New Zealand, I see them all as partners. Yep. Instead of competitors, and I want to work out a way that we can showcase New Zealand and New Zealand grown products and medicine in that global market.
7: Exactly. Hey, look, we've had a couple of questions about your relationship with Mirahiku Regeneration and the Runanga, Hokanui Runanga down there with Terry. Yeah. So how did that relationship start and how's it going?
6: It started really well. So I'm very, very blessed that Tasipini Origen has been a bit of a cheerleader of ours along the way. And he and Milia O'Regan introduced us to Terry at the Runanga. And from there, we've put in place a relationship agreement, and we have a very shared vision about what we want. Mm-hmm. For New Zealand and for the regions. And it's just been such an incredible partnership and pathway forward. And there's so many shared opportunities that outside of funding, they have been investing their investments elsewhere. Mm. They've said, look, we can't invest money, but we can invest our time and we can invest our resources. Mm-hmm. Because ultimately that's really going to help the Southland region. Mm-hmm. But it's also massive things that are helping support us and our pathway forward. So it's so exciting. Mm. And oh my goodness, the passion and the team and everyone just in the Southland region are incredible. So it's very exciting. Mm. to sort of start moving forward and putting shovels in ground, so to speak.
7: Awesome. Hey, look, that's awesome, Zoe. And look, keep in touch. If there's any announcements coming up, we'd be really pleased to hear them. And I'm sure that Sean would like to talk to you at some point too, when you go to the next stage, which I suspect is not too far away. So look,
6: not
7: thank
6: too
7: you.
6: Far away.
7: Zoe, look, thank you so much for your time. And that is Zoe Rees, and she is the founder and CEO of Aura Farms. She, as I said, she appeared at the Mirahiku Regeneration Conference in Southland a couple of weeks ago, and she sort of stunned everyone because she looks like she's only about 20 and she's in her mid-30s. She has this incredible CV, a rather unusual degree for a woman, even today, and she's taking on this industry which has got off to a pretty shaky start and brought all her knowledge back from America to get it right this time, and has a formal relationship with Iwi, who are partners in the truest sense of the word. So I thought it was definitely something that the listeners out there would be interested in. And it also highlights again for me that Southland thinks about things differently and is going about things differently, and it's paying dividends. And it really is Team Southland. And you heard yesterday from Cherie Carey from the Chamber of Commerce, who's just like, it's almost like a door's open for her in terms of things that are happening. And there is just so much happening every day down there. They're flying jets into Southland. I just want to say that again. They are flying jets into Southland. And that's the level of traffic that is coming in and out of Invercargill. So there isn't a province that's that small that has jets flying down there, and they are well filled up. Now, a lot of that relates to the freight that's coming out, because there's a lot of high-value freight that comes out of Southland as well. And I suspect medical marijuana will be one of those products. But that's just a little flavour of some of the stuff that happened at Mirahiku Regeneration. And it's just a little flavour of what's happening in Southland, which to me doesn't make the news enough. But it does make the news on the platform. And you're with Tina Nixon, and we'll be back in just a moment.
8: Russell, how are you?
9: Hi, Sean. I wanted just to give you a shout out about Craig and Maharaja Tours.
8: Yeah.
9: It's just the most amazing trip, and Craig is such a great host. Honestly, he took all the trouble out of that tour. We just basically turned up and enjoyed the whole place, and it was brilliant.
8: That was Russell's unsolicited endorsement of Maharaja Tours. For details of my tours, visit www.maharajatours.co.nz.
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0: Join the resistance.
7: Kelly and I just had a wee moment then, a little bit of a miscommunication. You're with Tina Nixon, and if you want to call in, 0800 332 283, or you can text 5050. Just recently, you've probably worked out by now, I spent a wee bit of time in the south in this last couple of months, and I ended up on Stewart Island yet again, my favourite other home, and wandered into the pub, and I think one of the first people I saw was John Spraggan, who is the Southland District Councillor and also a rep on the local community board. So good morning, John.
13: Yeah, good morning, Tina.
7: And you sound bright and breezy, according to Kelly, and a good sort.
13: Oh, yeah, I'm bright and breezy because it's our mid-year Christmas party today.
7: Mid-year Christmas party. Stewart Island has the absolute best social calendar. They will find a reason to hold an event at any time.
13: You're dead right.
7: And I must say, the weather was really, really beautiful when I was down there, but all the talk was around solar. Can you tell us a little bit about the journey, because I was involved in the very early stages of it, to where you're at now and when it looks like you're going to be able to press the button? Or turn on the light switch.
13: The journey starts way back in about the late 1980s when we put in a centralised power scheme here on the island using diesel generators. All the equipment was second-hand because we were able to pinch it or borrow it or from all over Southland, as Stewart Island's good at. And, of course, these days, since then, we looked at the alternative of hydro, but that was put on a kibosh, but we've still got it in the background.
7: Yep.
13: The government gave us money for wind power.
7: Yep.
13: The only trouble was the Labor government. The only trouble is that they didn't tell us where they were going to put it.
7: Yeah.
13: And after 15 months or more of trying to find a site, we had to return the money to them. And finally, about 12 months ago, we got $15.3 million, mm-hmm. To put in a solar farm here.
7: awesome. And the other thing is, so where have you actually put it on the island?
13: We have located it on the road to our airstrip.
7: Gotcha. Which
13: Right virtually, in the centre, well, not far off the centre of town.
7: Right. That's going to be awesome. And the other thing is it seems to be going ahead at a reasonable rate of knots in terms of project, because I saw a few weeks ago that there was the first sod was turned by a number of ministers and stuff. And then a few weeks later, there was another photo, I think it was of Penny Simmons, and I looked behind her and it was like, wow, they've actually got some stuff moving. So what's actually happened?
13: It was slow moving for a long time.
7: Yeah.
13: But getting permissions and things. But just in the last, as you said, since that turning of the sod on about the 22nd of May, I think it was, and at that point we had the diggers on site, the big wood chipper on site, and as soon as we left the site to come down and have an afternoon tea, the digger got into action and the wood chipper could be heard growling in the background.
7: Oh, it must have been pleasant.
13: And, oh, you know, some people have growled about the noise because they start at about 6 a.m.
7: Yeah.
13: But others are saying, look, just you put up with it. Think what we're going to get at the end.
7: Absolutely, absolutely. And so what difference is it going to make to Stewart Islanders in terms of their power bills?
13: Well, there's two parts to the whole thing. The basic power bill we hope will drop by, well, we're not sure what it will drop with, but if you think at the moment we are paying $1.04 line charges.
7: Wow.
13: And 89 cents per unit, and the community board have just increased that to 93 cents a unit.
7: Yeah.
13: And we're losing money at that point, but
7: yeah,
13: we're willing to lose a little bit of money out of reserves.
7: Mm.
13: Because we can't go too high because you'll just simply drive people off the island.
7: Yeah.
13: But, it'll cut down our diesel use by up to 75%.
7: Yeah. So it's not the entire answer, but it's a really good, it's going to give everyone a bit of relief.
13: Oh, yeah. Mm. You know, we use 1,500 litres of diesel a day, at the moment.
7: Yeah. Wow.
13: So to cut it down by 75% is a good cut. That's what we pay for diesel.
7: Yeah. And in terms of, are people putting solar on their houses as well?
13: There are people putting solar on their houses, but the problem with that just at the moment is our reticulation system was secondhand, as I said, and is old and cannot cope with it being fed back into the system.
7: Right.
13: Part of the upgrade with the solar farm is that we're hopeful of putting all the lines on the island underground and future-proofing the whole reticulation system so that we can buy back,
7: power from people when they're not using it.
13: Yeah, and cut back on the, the trees. Our trees down here grow so fast.
7: Yeah. If no one understands that,
13: them away from the power lines, that they're over them again.
7: Yeah, yeah. I always tell a story. I was with the Minister of Conservation, Nick Smith, years ago, and we were flying over Stewart Island, and he says, look at all this virgin bush. And I said, it's not virgin. He says, yes, it is. It's virgin native. And I said, no. I said, there was a sawmill down there.
13: Yeah, it's probably virgin about three times ago.
7: Exactly. That's what I tried to explain to him, and he was very unbelieving of me, I must admit. He was not convinced. But yes, the growth rates are very high down there. Just in terms of what else is there any other opportunities that you think could come with solar as well for the community?
13: Well, the other big part of it is that we're going to meters that read themselves.
7: Yeah.
13: And that'll be a big, that's going to cost the people a little bit because most people haven't replaced their meter boxes since they were first put in.
7: Right.
13: So they're actually unsafe, rusting away.
7: Mm.
13: And so as part of it, they're going to have to buy the new meter box, but Ciesa, our local power supply, are going to purchase and install the new meters.
7: Right. And so that's actually a good thing. I mean, the reality is everyone cribs at the meters, but, you know, it makes you think about what you're using. And I mean, we've installed solar and it changed the way we use devices in the house, like, you know, when you do your washing, when you do your drying. And once you get into it, it's fine, but it makes you much, much more aware of how you use things. If you have a meter and you look at it and go, well, that's a really dumb thing to do right now, or maybe this is a good time to do something else, and how much it actually does soak up in terms of power. Meters, everyone has a grizzle at them, but they tend to end up being good things for everybody, really, I think.
13: When the diesel price first soared, we sent a notice out to all of our users and said, just look at when you're using it.
7: Yeah.
13: So that instead of having to run the diesel generators at full power all the time, just instead of doing your washing at that point of the day, do it at a different time, not while you're cooking tea and things like that.
7: Yeah.
13: And it actually took the load off the system.
7: Yeah. Yeah. Oh, no, that's really fascinating. Hey, the other thing I noticed when I was down there, John, and being one of these gold card carrying members now, I'm in that club, was the number of... yeah, I've joined you. Old bastards club. was the number of older women tourists on the island, and I understand that it's sort of becoming a little bit of a phenomenon, not just probably in Stewart Island, but just generally?
13: You were down earlier this year, weren't you?
7: Yeah.
13: And that is a period where traditionally Stewart Island get their senior citizens tours in large numbers.
7: Right. And I must admit, the ones that I saw, and it's actually interesting because in the last few weeks I've had three or four people ring me up and ask me about Stewart Island, where to go, what to do, blah, blah, blah. I get that all the time, as you probably expect. And I've actually...
13: Yeah.
7: registered a tour company and I'm thinking about doing that myself, because I must admit I was sort of ended up falling over this group of women that were there at the time, and they were not being well served. I was quite surprised at the sort of experience they were getting. Now, it's nothing to do with the island, it's actually to do with the tourist operator.
13: The tourist companies behind them,
7: So anyway, you might see me down there a bit more often get this up and running. But I've got a couple of friends who are pretty interested in doing that. But that's just another little side hustle that I'm thinking about. And just generally, the island is going pretty well. I noticed there's a lot of new houses that I hadn't seen because I hadn't been there for about 2 years. Are we seeing another big growth spurt?
13: There's tons of a large number of new homes going in. That hasn't slackened off, but our worry is, and fortunately the diesel price is dropping a little bit. Our worry is that there are families that could have to leave because of the cost of living here. You know, we've got a four square shop here, so that price is the same as any four square shop. But the cost on the ferries, cost on the aeroplanes, they've gone up $10 each way on a fuel surcharge and things like that.
7: Yeah, the ferry costs, everyone was having a bit of a whinge about them because they'd gone up.
13: Yeah.
7: I think the cheapest deal is going over on the bloody plane.
13: Yeah, well, I can't comment on that, but... having worked for the ferry company.
7: Yep.
13: But the big worry is that it's for the locals. They've held them, but the locals are paying the $10 surcharges now. What we are missing on the island is the backpacking community.
7: Exactly. It just wasn't there.
13: They go down to Bluff, they have a look around Bluff, and then go back to Invercargill and elsewhere because it's just too expensive.
7: Yeah, it's quite sad, actually, because it used to be sort of vibrant. It was young people and older people, but it was like the Cotton Top Express down there. I mean, they were all bloody grey-headed old ladies. And some of them were not very fit, and that was the thing that fascinated me. They were literally being dropped off at the pub in the morning and having a coffee, getting on a bus and doing a tour, and then they were back for the lunch, and then they were doing, obviously, another tour. But they weren't mobile. So, not really good for the island and probably not the best experience
13: for
7: them.
13: And, of course, what it does as well is it cuts out the staff.
7: Yes.
13: For the hospitality industry.
7: Yeah.
13: Because the young backpackers that love to work in places like the hotel, the coffee shop, or shops and things like that, yeah.
7: Yeah, you just don't see, you're not seeing this turnover in the staff that, of those eager, young, willing workers that we've had. Hey, look, John, great to have you on. To you, say g'day to Squirt for me and all the rest at the back table, or the naughty
13: sure
7: table.
13: I'll see you later on.
7: Yeah. And say g'day to Helen as well, and everybody else. And hey, look, thank you so much for making time to have a talk to us this morning. I think everybody, if it's not on their bucket list, they want to go back if they've been to Stewart Island before. And it's a fabulous place to go. And they're fabulous people, and it's definitely something that everyone should go do. Somewhere that everyone should go to once at least. And that was John Spraggan. He's the Southland District Councillor. He's the sort of go-to guy on the island. You know, there's always sort of a go-to guy. Well, John's the go-to guy. Even though he's a councillor, he's not a high and mighty councillor. He'll sit down and talk, and that's the thing about him. He will actually sit down and talk to anyone about anything. And he's just typical of the islanders. They get things done. That's their thing, you know. But like Southland, really. Am I sort of preaching here? Maybe, maybe not. You're with Tina Nixon, and we're on the platform, and we'll be back after the break.
14: The Honourable Shane Jones, Deputy Leader of New Zealand First, warmly invites you and your family to his public meeting at the Kaikoura Memorial Hall on Sunday the 21st of June. 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Shane Jones, Deputy Leader of New Zealand First, looks forward to you all joining him in Kaikoura. 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
7: Hi, you're with Tina Nixon, and we're on the platform. You're with Tina, and Kelly is on the desk helping me because I'm not a very good person on the desk because I'm a left-hander, and we just don't know where the hands are supposed to go at any one time, really. And there's a lot of buttons involved in this. It's not like the old days where we used to have big black carts that we put in with ads on them. It was like a big, massive cassette machine. See, I am 65, 66 in July, so... My radio career was in the 80s on Fovo Radio in Invercargill, and I was there for about 4 or 5 years. Then I was also on Radio 4XO for a bit, and as a talkback host, and I also did some a stint up in Radio Windy as well in 86, 87, I think it was. So there's quite a big difference in those technical equipment. And in a lot of ways, it's a lot easier, but it's also much more sophisticated. So, hey, look, thanks for all your texts. And obviously, the Stewart Island thing fascinated you about as a place to go. Someone has suggested that they want the son-in-law and daughter are wanting to go on a honeymoon in January, and they're definitely wanting to go down there. All I can suggest is that you book really, really early. A lot of the stuff will be booked out now for the next summer season. You really have to book a long way ahead. There are a few things that I always say you should do on Stewart Island. One is definitely have fish and chips at the pub. But there's also a really cool Kai Cart, it is called, which does good fish and chips. And there are two or three new cafes as well. And they are really, really nice. And I can't remember their names. One's in the old museum and the other is one of the Herzog family as well, just behind the pub. And they're always good for another type of meal. Then there is another Pie Cart. Well, it's not. It's another Kai Cart, but does very specialised high-end food in the summer. And it's definitely something you should try as well. So some good food options there. There is also, you can go out on the Gravity, which is a beautiful boat owned by my 42nd cousin, I think he is, Nate Smith. And Nate has got a really nice tourist product. And that is basically go out with a fisherman who is into very sustainable fishing. You can get a power or some kinna, some green bone, or you can fish for blue cod, all of that sort of stuff. And then he has a chef on board who will cook it up and you can eat it while you're on board. And then you can go for a wander in the bush with him because he understands the bush better than most people his age. And because he's lived it,

0: And then there's a few motels. There are some high-end pods for people who like luxury and solitude. And you can just literally feel like you're in a pod in the middle of the bush, a high up. And if you just want to just soak away the hours just looking out and doing not much else, those are really cool. And there's some very, very good Airbnbs down there as well. And there is lots of fishing experiences. Fluff still does his. That is definitely a traditional fishing trip. Fluff is really good, and he's just an old salty fisherman whose people go back to this Orkney Islands, I think he is. And so he's a Lesk. So anyone who's of the Lesk family will know their roots back in Scotland. So there's just, and there's Shane, who's got the mana as well, another really good experience. So look, there's lots to see and do on Stewart Island. Jump in a water taxi, just tell them to take you out to the fresh water. Brilliant trip. I can never understand why it's not a tourist product in its own right. It's my favourite because you get a look at the Paterson Inlet, then you get a chance to get off and go up a big black water creek or river that comes out and comes and goes all the way through to Mason's Bay on the other side as well. Fascinating piece of real estate. And you go through some mud flats on the way through. So it's just a really good place with so many opportunities. Jump in a helicopter if you've got the money and get in there and just, you know, just jump in. And if you're on your bucket list, get a helicopter trip and go around Stewart Island from the air. It is quite fascinating in terms of the geology of the place. You get to see the Gogs and the Magogs, Hananui, all of the big ranges, the Tin Ranges, which has some of the rare earth minerals in it, the Muttonbird Islands that are scattered around the place. And it's amazing. It's just a once-in-a-lifetime trip, which I have been incredibly lucky to do dozens and dozens of times just because of the mutton birding and my job as a journalist and stuff. So, you know, that's I've been really fortunate to have Stewart Island as an anchor, literally, in my life. And I've always said that I might live in Masterton, but I won't die there. And someone's asked what Fluff's business is. I will check that out and come back to you. Also had someone who asked how to get hold of Zoe, medical marijuana woman. And where are we? And so if you want to get hold of Zoe Rees, her email is Zoe, Z-O-E, at Aura Farm, and that is O-R-A Farm, F-A-R-M, .co.nz. So that's Zoe at aurafarm.co.nz. So that's the details for that, and I'll come back to you with Fluff's contacts because I know he's got a name for his business and I can't remember it off the top of his head. It's about related to his boat. And we have a caller online. Good morning, Jeremy.
1: Oh, good morning. I'd just like to talk about a couple of shipwrecks at Smoky Bay on Stewart Island that I found quite interesting. Quite a while back, a guy called Gerald Hindmarsh and Graham Hill did quite a good article on shipwreck called Shipwreck Tales, and that was one of the stories.
0: Yeah.
1: And it always fascinated me, the debate about whether the boat was was two wrecks there, but one of them... There's a guy, Doug, can't remember Doug's last name, but there's a guy called Doug that did a whole lot of research on Stewart Island about this boat. And his argument was that one of the boats was a Spanish boat called the San Lemaise that was probably wrecked around like 1530.
0: Wow.
1: But then there's a bit of controversy about it because some people say, oh, you know, that you know, it didn't happen, that wasn't realistic. But he did a whole lot of analysis on the components from that boat. He sent, you know, samples of waterway and looked at the fittings and fixings they used to hold it together.
0: Mm.
1: And it seemed quite conclusive that it was actually a Spanish, the Spanish shipwreck, But there was this other boat called the Workington, which was also beached on that, in that Smoky Bay harbour, and it was about 1850 or so when it was was there, so it sort of muddies the wood. But it's an interesting mystery that, I'd, you know, if I ever go back to Stewart

0: Island, I wouldn't mind walking along there and just sort of looking at that spot where it all happened. You know, it's
1: funny because I had a lunch yesterday from one of the platform supporters. And John, thank you very much for the lovely lunch down at the dockside and the gins. Really enjoyed that. Happy to partake in those sort of things anytime. But we were talking about some of the stuff on Stewart Island, and I talked to him about the thing called the French Proclamation, which absolutely exercised my father for most of his life. And the thing was, and his generation before him were also fixated on it, and it basically related to the fact that the French landed on Stewart Island before anyone else, and they put a proclamation in a bottle in Pegasus Harbour on an islet. And there is many, many islets in Pegasus. And so it was a sort of like a guaranteed thing that you had to do when we were away with our parents was go and look for the French proclamation. No one ever found it, sadly, because that would have been a really interesting piece of history, much like the Spanish ship. But Stewart Island does hold a lot of mysteries and some very, very colourful histories as well. And I think that was just because they were enormous pioneers, not just from Maori, but from Portugal and Spain and America and even Australia. You know, there was just so many, and Chinese. You know, there was all sorts of people down there very, very early on who made for that sort of wonderful mix of the people that are there today.
0: When was the French landing meant to have been?
1: I can't remember, but it was supposed to be before anyone else had got here, when I'm talking about non-Maori. So it was pretty early. So Dad would be in his 90s now, and his uncles, it was still exercising them. And so, you know, you're talking, it was like all our people started down here in the early 1800s, and so it had to be way before that. So just exactly when, I don't know. I'd have to go back and research some of it. But all I know was that there isn't many kids who ended up in, or who are the sons and daughters of fishermen, who didn't end up at Pegasus at one point going for a bit of a squiz around the islets and some of the coves just to see whether they could find the French Proclamation.
0: No, well, that's interesting. Yeah, a lot of those stories are sort of suppressed a bit. We seem to focus a lot on, and it's wonderful, you know, all the Maori history, which is great, but there's a lot of European history as well out there that's quite interesting. The tin mine as well was going to be established at the back of Stewart Island.
1: Well, they sort of started it, that was interesting because it was a part of a story that I wrote just not so long ago about one of the mutton birders, and there was a house left at what we called the wharf in Pegasus, and so basically they dismantled the house and put it on a raft and steamed all the way up with this quite a large, reasonable sized dwelling, on the back of a old fishing boat in the sort of the 50s, 60s probably, from Pegasus all the way up to Breakseas, which is sort of in Port Adventure. So probably for them a good 6 or 7 hour steam, and especially if you've got a raft, it would probably be 12. And so, you know, just fascinating stories even in modern history of people doing some extraordinary things that you wouldn't think about and quite dangerous. I mean, if that had turned turtle or anything, that would have been the end of them. And then, you know, getting all of that timber up a mutton bed island that didn't have a beach, and taking out pretty much one plank at a time, and then rebuilding it in sight. So, there's some extraordinary stories.
0: Isn't it amazing what they could do back then with very little machinery? And we look
1: totally
0: as a side, if we look at what we can't do today with some of the most amazing machinery in the world.
1: That's a really, really good point. And it's cool because I've just asked for a whole heap of photos from all our families down on the Mutton Bird Islands this year. And there's a bit of a phenomenon. A lot of them are going back to some of the older ways. So, you know, over the years, we've sort of modernised like you'd expect everybody else to, and everybody else does. You find the easier way to do things, which is what we've just been talking about. But they're actually going back to some of the older traditions, packing their birds back in kelp, using flax instead of string, and hand plucking and water cleaning. And so some of those old arts are being taught by the older generations to the younger ones, so that they're not lost. So there's this sort of intergenerational change where we were very focused on what's the newest thing that we can do and what's the more modern stuff that we can do. And now we've turned that around and we're going, okay, what's our real traditions, and we need to teach our kids those. So the world has turned full circle, and that was Jeremy. Thank you very much, Jeremy, for giving us a call. And we'll be back after the news. You're with Tina Nixon on The Platform.
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4: oh, she's just doing her GP training. She's like 28, 29. And she goes, Sean, is it okay if we do the examination now? Your prostate level was a little high. I said, okay, whatever. So I go behind the couch. She goes, take off your bottoms. I'm on the bed. She goes, I'm going to talk you through it. I'm putting the lubrication on my finger. I'm touching your bottom. I'm going inside, Sean. I'm wiggling around. Actually, hey, why don't we just... We've got the two doctors there. We've got the old one, the young one. Why don't we just bring in, you know, the mainstream media and film it?
1: Where's Mikey Sherman when you need her?
4: Where's Mikey Sherman?
1: She likes kicking in back doors. I'm sorry, Sean.
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1: In this update, Sir Keir Starmer will resign as UK Prime Minister to make way for a successor. He gave an emotional speech in front of 10 Downing Street. Starmer touted achievements in reforming the Labour Party and the UK, but said many had been asking if he was the best person to lead the country forward. Sir Keir says he set in motion an orderly process for change.
2: I will ask the National Executive Committee of the Labour Party to set out a timetable with nominations opening on the 9th of July and completed by the summer recess.
1: He says he will remain Prime Minister until then. The just-departed Mayor of Manchester, Andy Burnham, has returned to Parliament via a by-election and is widely viewed as a front-runner for the race. The Greens won't say if it is calculated how many wealthy people could leave New Zealand because of its wealth tax. The party's tax package includes taxing the super-rich 2.5% on net assets above $10 million. Co-leader Chloe Swarbrick says threats of wealth taxes pushing out wealthy people haven't been realised in other constituencies. But she says it's more likely many will instead find ways to change their behaviour.
3: As I think we all both well know, incredibly wealthy people have a network of accountants and lawyers that they can use to engage in effectively tax avoidance.
1: The government's apologising after a report found Health New Zealand compromised a child's rights and makes a number of recommendations. In March last year, an 11-year-old autistic girl was mistaken for an adult mental health patient. She was taken to a Hamilton facility, injected with drugs and sedated. Her family say it's had an enduring detrimental impact. Prime Minister Chris Luxon says he's spoken to Health Minister Matt Doocy, Mental Health Minister rather, Matt Doocy, who will issue a response.
4: All I can say is just as a human being to that family, we're incredibly sorry about that.
1: That's news.
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5: Good morning, everyone. It's Tina Nixon standing in for Leah Panapa, who's got a bit of a cold, but she's back tomorrow. I will be back to the Wairarapa later on this afternoon. Just a couple of things. People wanted to know what Fluff's business is called, and I should have remembered it. It's Leska Bay Fishing Charters. Someone also suggested I didn't let Jeremy talk very much in that last phone call. I might have run away with just thinking too much about Stewart Island, and I was intently interested in what Jeremy was saying around the wrecks that offer some clues to some history around Stewart Island, which is not well documented and often controversial. Not everybody agrees with it. But I'm always interested in hearing more of that. I'm more than happy to take another call from Jeremy if he's still got some stuff to say. And I want to take your calls too. 0800 332283. What do you think about Shane Jones and his $63,000 travel bill to go to a mining conference? And he had a limo on standby for 24 hours. 24 hours. I mean, that's crazy stuff. You know, I expect from the party that pokes the borax at everybody else that they should at least live by what they preach. And I'm sorry, I think Shane has fallen short here. Now, I do, for all of that, understand what he's saying when, you know, he's the minister, he's doing all the ministerial stuff, and he's got a shed load of staff that should be organising stuff for this, and then there's another whole heap of people that are involved with overseas trips too. So someone made some dumb decisions here around his travel and his costs and stuff. And he does say that it was snowy and horrible while he was in Toronto, and so that having transport that could actually get through some of those conditions might have been important. But no matter what way you look at it, even the hotel bill is extremely expensive, and maybe that was because the accommodation costs were really high because there was like 30,000 people at one conference. So it's the biggest mining conference in the world, apparently. And so maybe the accommodation costs were high. And I have absolutely no problem with Shane Jones going to a conference offshore to look at what's happening in mining and drumming up a bit of interest for some investors and miners to come here and make use of the raft of minerals and opportunities we have in the mining sector. Good on them. But there are still some issues with this trip. So what are your thoughts? You can call me on 0800 332 283 or you can text on 5050. Is Jones just a troffer? That's what I want answered. What do you think? Or is he doing a good job? And is that just the cost of doing business internationally? Here we go. Tina, do your research. Okay. Shane's been all over the world drumming up business. His costs are tiny compared to Rawiri, Debbie, Damien O'Connor and Chipkins. 100 to 200K plus. And Chloe, don't be fooled by the media. I suspect that's one of his team. Good on you. Maybe you could look at Shane's travel costs in comparison to Tepati Māori annual costs. Yes, they are extraordinary and are doing nothing. Absolutely nothing to promote this country. So I definitely take your point on that. But still, I think these costs are really high. And again, at the end of the day, the people who are doing Shane's travel costs are public servants. And this is just is this just another example of public servants not being realistic? You'd have to think so, wouldn't you? And look, and I know what it's like being overseas. I mean, we went to San Francisco and we ended up in a hotel. It's probably not much different than the travel lodge that I stayed at last night, which was around about $180 a night, I think. And we paid $1,000 a night for what I would consider a 3+, maybe 4-star hotel. The costs are extraordinary. So I do understand that doing stuff in America can be really, really expensive, and Canada. Canada can be also very, very expensive. But still, want to hear your views. Is Shane a troffer? And is this actually more a case of the problems in the public service and organising overseas travel? Or is that just the cost of doing business? Like to hear your thoughts on that. And we have a caller. Good morning, Kate.
6: Oh, good morning. Yes, I wanted to make a comment about, you know, the travel costs for Shane Jones, but I just wanted to sort of share a few memories of Stewart Island. I have had the privilege of going there only once in my life, actually in the 70s. I don't know if I've rung you up about this before, but my uncle was a commercial fisherman there, so we went to visit my cousins and family. And
5: Which family were they, Kate?
6: Oh, I won't say.
5: Fair enough.
6: it's a small world, isn't it?
5: Most of them are good buggers down there. Now.
6: But I have to say, out of all of my family, those are the people that I can relate to the most. Absolutely love. And my cousin, one of my cousins still does travel there quite regularly. So, yeah, so I'll just, I'll leave it at that. But be absolutely beautiful, and my memories were we went to Invercargill and then we took a little float plane into Half Moon Bay. I think there was only 4 seats or 5 seats on the plane.
5: Yeah, that's
6: right.
5: Those
6: little fold down ones. And my auntie was waiting on the beach for us as we came up onto the beach, and it was beautiful and calm. And my uncle took us on his fishing boat into the marine reserve, you know, not to fish, obviously,
5: yep,
6: but just to show us how beautiful the sea life was. And I was always a horse fan, so, and how old was I? I must have been 7 or 8 at the time, but I tell you, I absolutely remember it like it was yesterday.
5: Yeah.
6: He lowered a bucket down, pulled the bucket up, and there were seahorses in the bucket.
5: Yeah.
6: It was just amazing, and, that just fascinated me that it could just be so lush and beautiful, and, it's odd. So I'd love to go back there sometime again in the future.
5: And you're right, it is as lush under the water as it is above it.
6: Oh, well, I hope it's still like that today.
5: It is.
6: The marine reserve.
5: In most
6: so
5: of
6: you,
5: the places,
6: hope
5: yes.
6: It would be.
5: You can dive off the side of the boat and can dangle yourself up and kelp pretty quick. And there's like the forests.
6: I can imagine. I kind of agree with your sentiments about, Shane Jones and his travelling bill. I think it's not really a good look.
5: Yeah.
6: And I am, tending towards New Zealand First, voting to them. And I sort of have, you know, put my support behind them in the past. So I just sort of think, well, you know, he was an ex-Labor minister. Maybe that's just the sort of...
5: I just
6: think it's not a good look, and I just think they need to be very mindful about how it does look to other people out there who really are struggling with the cost of living. And but I do feel also it's just a media beat up. You know, they go up, they're leaving the other parties alone and not holding them to account or scrutinising their travel. You know, I would like to see some of the MPs' travel costs, and especially the ones from Te Pāti Māori, because
5: they are terrible. They're awful.
6: The time they're not even.
5: What are they doing for the people in New Zealand? I am really sorry, but there is nothing. There is absolutely nothing that the Te Pāti Māori can hang its hat on. Sorry.
6: No, it's
5: for Māori, not for anyone.
6: I agree with you. I think if anything, they've caused more problems than they've actually solved. And I just think we need some greater accountability. And that's one thing I would like to see is that if you are an MP or, you know, you're being paid to do a job, you turn up in Parliament.
5: That's right. I totally agree. Otherwise, you're absent from work.
6: if you're absent for how many, even many sessions in a row, then it's time to look at
5: you
6: leaving that job and giving the opportunity to someone who is going to work.
5: Totally
6: for the
5: agree with you, Kate. Hey, look, thanks for your call.
6: Yep.
5: Good to hear
6: from you.
5: Take care. I'll keep digging on the Shane story, because it actually does look it might be the public servants that made the mistake and miscalculated the costs in the initial stages. And then suddenly realised when I went to book it, it was a wee bit more expensive than what they thought. If that's the case, apologies, Shane. You're not a troffer.
6: Yep.
5: Well, you can be. I know you're a troffer when you eat crayfish and bloody oysters, but...
6: don't talk to me about crayfish. That's one thing I did have when I was at Stewart Island. It was lovely.
5: Sure is.
6: All right,
5: thanks,
6: care.
5: Kate. good to talking to Kate and her reflections on Stewart Island. And obviously, it's really interesting how the story's unfolding now with Shane. It's there's more information coming in, and it's not what we initially had have assessed. So there you go. And online we have the new minister for many things, and I can't remember. You've got Lynn's associate agriculture and something else, but we're looking at local things today. And your job is the Wairarapa MP.
7: How are you, Tina?
5: I'm very good. So it's Mike Butterick, everyone, and he is one of the hardest working guys out there. He's like, "Where's Wally of the country?" He pops up behind a tussock everywhere.
7: Yeah, well, that's right. Well, my life's got a whole lot busier in recent times as well, Tina.
5: I can imagine. But we had a very big announcement yesterday in the Wairarapa when you had the Prime Minister over there. Can you tell us a little bit about that?
7: Yeah, how cool was that, eh? Masterton Hospital is going to get significant redevelopment.
5: Mm-hmm.
7: And, look, that's great news. And that's actually on top of, you know, there's been already investment in the hospital.
5: Yep.
7: You know, the CT scanner, that was $2.5 million that got replaced a few months ago.
5: Yep.
7: And so that's an action. And then also we're going to get an MRI.
5: Oh, awesome.
7: As well as an endoscopy suite.
5: Oh, wow.
7: And so that's awesome. And and then on top of all of that, you know, where the Marston Hospital is going to get, and it'll start with work this year, initial case in terms of what needs to be done with it, whether it's rescoping, rebuilding, whatever.
5: Yep.
7: That's yet to be determined, but it's in the program. So that's awesome. And I was actually talking to Norman Gray. We had a public meeting last night with the Prime Minister.
5: Yep.
7: And Norman Gray's, he's head of ED, and he just came up to me, big grin on his face, and he said, "Thank you, that's awesome."
5: Yeah, well, I must admit, I was really disappointed in the Wairarapa Times Age this morning, because the headline had absolutely no reflection, or was no reflection of the story. So the story actually had lots of people going, "Woohoo, yay, this is fantastic, go, go, go." And then the headline was all about a little comment that Kieran Snide comment, I thought, about Kieran, because this has not been without controversy. This is related to the insurance money for the hospital, and the thought was from the Wairarapa people that this was about money from the Wairarapa for the Wairarapa and shouldn't go back into any sort of consolidated pot. Well, it's not all that. That's not that simple, actually, is it?
7: No, it's not, Tina. And it's I'd just like to acknowledge Simeon Brown too, because I've been a constant bugbear. I've got a well-worn pass up to this office. And look, he's been fantastic and listened. So, yeah, the settlement, because we can't talk about it, it is confidential and that's just it, full stop.
5: Yeah.
7: But Health NZ, so what we can say is the value of that settlement will go directly to the redevelopment, but also, importantly, Health NZ have said that the redevelopment is expected to cost more, and then on top of all of that, we've got the MRI, the CT scanner, and the endoscopy suite. So there's significant investment, and you know, really excited about what's happening there, because we've also got Master Medical are doing the new build there.
5: Yeah.
7: So we're going to have a really good, almost one-stop shop.
5: And
7: Master, which will be fantastic.
5: And Iwi own the building. Is that correct with the Master Medical? So that is Kahununu or is it Rangitana? I can't remember which. Or is it both?
7: Kahununu.
5: Yeah.
7: Look, they're going great guns. I meet with both Iwi regularly.
5: Yep.
7: And really exciting to see that they're cracking on with it.
5: Yeah.
7: So, yeah, I think it's great.
5: And I think it's really fantastic. It's the thing is, it's attracts high quality medical staff in the Wairarapa because they like living there, and so we the people that we have working in the health system over there are amazing. And I mean, I had a father who had high medical needs with a very worn out kidney, and also he had lung cancer. So like he was in and out of hospital a couple of times. You can't fault the service, and he died in hospital. Again, I could not fault the service. That's part of the service. I've had a really good mate, if you well know, Robin Patongaroa, who's not particularly well at the moment, but he'll only speak highly of the staff there in terms of his stay. And then there's all those peripheral services that they offer even now, which is really good. I only found out the other day, $30 and I can go and get an ECG if I want to make sure that my heart's ticking along the way it should. And that's pretty good. So,
7: You're right, Tanya. And look, they do an amazing job.
5: Yep.
7: And the number of people that will come up to me and go, look, you know, I've been in hospital or I've been involved with someone in hospital and I just want to pass on, you know, how good a job they do. So, I mean, look, it's outstanding and it's all good news. So it's great stuff for the Wairarapa.
5: Yeah, absolutely. Now, the other thing I wanted to talk to you about was wool, because let's get to talk about farming things, because we haven't talked about farming things in the last couple of days, but by crikey, wool's doing another thing.
7: Well, how good is that? And I had great delight. I was up in Edgecombe the other day at a Fed Farmers AGM, so predominantly dairy cockies in the room.
5: Yep.
7: And I was just rattling off, you know, how the primary sector's going so well. And I was going, you know, milk's very good. It's outstanding. Beef's going great guns. Lamb's going great guns. And I said, I'm sorry to tell you guys, but there's a new white gold in town, and it's called wool. And that got a few chuckles, but it's been fantastic. It's over a 15-year high. Mm. And it's just, you know, every auction's pretty much 100% clearance, and it's going great guns. So, look, I think, Tina, it's a combination of a few things, bearing in mind the competitive product, you know, your plastic carpets and that, you know, they're all oil-based. So this had an impact there. But I think, to my mind, what has been different, the conversation now, than what there has been in previous years, is I think people actually understand the environmental impact and or benefits of synthetic versus natural.
5: Yeah.
7: And I think that's really, really encouraging. And there's some really amazing new uses of wool.
5: Yeah, there is. Going forward.
7: Oh, one is the printer ink type stuff.
5: I didn't know about that. What's that?
7: Yeah, well, they grind it down to, it's not dust, it's significantly finer than dust. And one of the amazing things about wool in its natural state can absorb 30% of its weight by moisture.
5: Yeah.
7: But when you grind it down to a hundredth of a micron, it still retains that ability.
5: So
7: then you can put ink in it and effectively create a biodegradable ink.
5: Oh, my goodness.
7: And so, so you think about all the printing. I mean, we chop down forests on a daily basis. I think you print all the paperwork.
5: Yeah.
7: But all of that ink's actually is toxic to the environment. So I think there's huge opportunities there as well. And then there's other people doing acoustic sound baffles, panels.
5: Yep.
7: Yep.
5: Oh, that's amazing. So in terms of like the farmer's return, say 3 or 4 years ago, it was basically negative, wasn't it? It was costing them more to share their sheep. So what sort of returns are they getting now?
7: Yeah, well, I mean, typically, depending on your breed of sheep, you'll be around that sort of 4 to 5 kilos a year per sheep.
5: Yep.
7: Stock unit. And so, you know, we've cracked over 650 clean.
5: Wow.
7: So you're probably going to be call it 80% yield, you're 5/8, you're 4 kilos clean.
5: Mm-hmm.
7: So you're sort of 25, you might be getting towards $30.
5: Yep.
7: And you're about $6 to shear it. If you shear them 1.5 times, call it 9. But the thing is, it's actually positive and quite positive.
5: Yeah.
7: And funny wee story, actually, one of our farms, they had some shorn sheep out. You know, you could see them from a road paddock the other day. And obviously a wool buyer saw the shorn sheep. Next minute, he's hunting down the manager.
5: Yeah.
7: Going, hey, have you got some wool? I see you've shorn some sheep. So actively chasing
5: that, Oh, no, that's really, really good. However, yeah. I've invested in Wiltshires because they are the perfect life shoals.
7: Never too late to change the mind, Tina.
5: I've got some that are still half shedders. That is, they just chuck their wool all around the paddock, which is pretty messy. Yeah. But they're a good sheep too, and they are good for lifestylers because, you know, the opportunity cost of having to shear sheep on a small lifestyle block means that they die in debt pretty much if they're shearing them.
7: The old life sentence block, I call them.
5: Well, David reckons that at the moment too, because he's break feeding the sheep, which I think is very funny. So he's grumpy at me. He doesn't want sheep anymore, and I'm going, why are we staying here if we haven't got sheep? But no, we'll be staying there probably for at least another 10 years, I reckon. It's really good. And anything else to report on of a significance in the Wairarapa?
7: Yeah, I mean, I think, you know, it has been tough, but I think there's a lot of optimism out there, Tina, as well. Obviously, we've got a by-election for regional council.
5: Touch on that. So, amalgamation, how do you think the councils are handling that at the moment?
7: Well, it's interesting. I mean, my view, Tina, is that I think it's a generational opportunity to reimagine how we govern ourselves and what a good structure would look like.
5: Yeah.
7: 2 points, I think. You've got to deliver efficiencies and you've got to maintain representation. If you can't do those things, you shouldn't do it.
5: Yep.
7: If you can do those two things, why wouldn't you do it?
5: Mm-hmm.
7: I don't think there's any doubt that we're massively over-governed. Effectively, we've got the three regional district councils plus the regional council, so 4 governance bodies for 52,000 people.
5: Yes, probably. I have a wee bit of a different view than you on this. I get the structural reform, but I actually want to, and I think this is a missed opportunity. I was hoping to get Chris Bishop on, but I think he's been talking, or going to be talking to Michael, who's on in the mornings. But it's the fact that this is I think you're right about the once in a generation opportunity, and lots of governments have said we need to do something with local government, and I'm not sure the reforms are deep enough and that we aren't really looking at a clean slate of what local government should and shouldn't do, what central government should and shouldn't fund, unfunded mandates, and, hey, is there a new way of doing things that is better than the broken system we have at the moment that is not delivering value to ratepayers?
7: Yeah, that's right. And look, I don't disagree with anything you've said, Tina, but I think that is an opportunity. There's not a prescribed course that you must do.
5: Yeah.
7: I mean, I think about the way I explain it to people, you've got an opportunity to effectively have a negotiation about, you know, this is how we'd like to set it up. You know, and I think it'll be different strokes for different folks, but I think people should view it as an opportunity.
5: Yeah.
7: It's not a brickbat, it's an opportunity, and actually lead. What would, you know, how you head towards a better outcome, because you're right. I mean, we just can't keep carrying on doing what we're doing. A classic example is our planning zones in New Zealand.
5: Yeah.
7: You know, we're 5 million people. We've got 1,175 different planning zones. Japan's the same size geographically. I think they've got 12.
5: Yeah. That's pretty crazy, isn't it?
7: Yeah, I mean, it's just nuts. It's bizarre, right? And we've known this for decades.
5: Yeah.
7: And yet we've sort of, I think what we've been guilty of, we sort of get outraged on a particular thing and then a whole lot of hue and cry and noise about it. And then we move on to the next outrage and we forget about the previous ones.
5: Yeah.
7: We've actually got to be better than that.
5: Yeah, I think so too. But I suppose I'm the disruptory sort of person, and I just wonder whether actually being having somebody else decide the fate of councils might not have been the better way to go after all, because it's very hard to get turkeys to vote for Christmas. And
7: and
5: you've got a whole heap of councils who are jostling for position and mayors who are trying to take up every inch of media space they possibly can so that they end up on top of the heap. So there's some it's created, I think, probably an environment that I was hoping wouldn't be, but is, where and self-interest is overriding the interest of everyone.
7: Yeah, and look, Tina, my view, and a very strong view, is never forget why you're there. It's the same as being an MP. You are there to represent your people and deliver value and outcomes for them, because ultimately, at the end of the day, it's the outcome that matters.
5: Exactly. And that, I think that's a really good thing to say too. It relates to the Wairarapa Hospital. We know it's been shrouded in bloody controversy and there's, you know, to's and fro's and pros and cons for that argument around it. But at the end of the day, the doctors really didn't give a shit about the politics. They just wanted a new hospital and better facilities. And you've done it. And so that's the outcome everyone wanted. So let's get on with it.
7: Exactly. Yeah, yeah, and celebrate it and move on. Yeah.
5: Yeah, exactly. Exactly.
7: Enjoy the moment, Tina.
5: And I'll let you enjoy the rest of the day. That is Minister Butterick, Mike Butterick, to everybody in the Wairarapa. And he's done a pretty good job. As he said, he's had a well-worn path to the Minister of Health's office, Simeon Brown, to plead the case for Wairarapa's hospital, which was found incredibly wanting due to some structural issues. And there was an insurance claim. It was settled. And in that wonderful world of insurance, you are never allowed to know what that settlement would be, because that would upset the insurance industry. So it's like this unwritten rule that you're never ever allowed to do, which protects, it's actually protectionism, I think, by the insurance companies. And so this is a thing that everybody abides by. So no one really knew how much it was. And that they didn't want that money going back into government to be funding other hospitals. They wanted it to go back into the Wairarapa, which is now what has happened, and everyone's absolutely delighted because we're going to get our hospital done up. And if you want to have a say on this or other issues, 0800 332 283, or you can text 5050.
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5: Hi everyone, it's just gone past the half hour, coming up to midday, and had a few texts here. Hi Tina, what do you know of this Act Bill about the possibility of us losing access to conservation land and it being privatised? Oh gosh. well, actually it's not such, this is not cut and dried, nor is it green. Doc owns all sorts of scrubby little pieces of crappy land, in some very, very weird places. And it's annoying to them because it costs them a lot to maintain some of it, and they don't really want it anyway. So my pick is that this stuff is going to try and clean up some of that, and it will free up some land that can be used for other things that is of no great, huge ecological value. So that is my understanding of it. Stewardship land is one of those. They end up being the government department that ended up holding a lot of land. There's a lot of Māori land in there, actually. So that is land that was owned by Māori, but they couldn't work out who the owners were, so DOC becomes the stewards for it. And so I've been involved in this intimately. It's annoying, and they had no sense of let's hurry on and sort this stuff. They did do some blocks in the South Island, but it was only a few. And we were quite sort of concerned that they should have been able to do more at the time. So it's not like they're going to go in and take the heart out of Fiordland, or Stewart Island, or some of the beautiful blocks of bush all around this country. It is, I think, a chance to actually unlock the potential of a lot of land that is not necessarily going to be much use to the conservation estate. So that's my thoughts on that. And do give us a call, 0800 332 283 or text 5050. And someone has suggested there could be possible police charges coming in regards to Pike River. Sorry, don't know anything about that. It's been a long time coming. It'll be interesting if that is the case, because there is a lot of people who are really who really believe that what actually happened was criminal, and have been pursuing the possibility of charges at some point. There's definitely one of those things that is worth keeping an eye on. It will probably come up. If it does, it'll be announced by the police. But I certainly haven't heard anything about it, and maybe that texter, Dave, may know more about it than someone else. Interesting. And back to the costs, there's a lot of people are saying that Te Pāti Māori costs dwarf any problems with Shane Jones's travel. And I noticed that Winston's gone into bat for him. The business class travel thing, anyone who has travelled really long haul in overseas, and you go straight into meetings or within hours of landing, if you can get business class, it certainly does make you a better person at the other end of it. And so I understand the need for some better travel for someone like Shane, who's literally going to get off a plane and go to an international conference, which I have absolutely no problem with, because I know he's been trumpeting the mining opportunities here in New Zealand. And the other thing is this still looks starting to look seriously like an official's problem, not a ministerial problem. And I've been in minister's office. They don't do much around booking anything. In fact, they don't book anything. It is all booked for them, and the staff then work through other people to book it. So there's quite a few people involved in the process. And for big trips like this, they put in a budget. It does look like someone's undercooked it, and that they weren't realistic around what the costs were, just in looking at some of the follow-up stories that have been happening around this one. At the end of the day, it got approved in retrospect, maybe because some of those errors were noted. Or as I said again, is this another example of the fact that our public service is found wanting and that they're too quick to spend money without really looking at the optics of it or other ways that it could be done more cheaply. I just had a Sam has just texted in and he says, Tina, our politicians deserve business class flights. It's not like they're going for a holiday. Great show. Cheers, Sam. Yeah, and I'm inclined to agree with you. As I said, you know, I've done long haul to Vancouver a couple of times and I think once to Chicago. And so I am not, I would kill to get into business class, and I do everything I possibly can to at least go premium economy. And so like I can afford to fly overseas, but I cannot afford to fly business class. It is really, really expensive, but boy, it makes such a difference when you can sleep lying down. Interesting to see the new innovation in Air New Zealand with its little mini cabins in the economy where you can go and park up for 4 hours and have a snooze. That would certainly be me, and I would definitely pay money for that. Even though I have considerable bulk, I'm not small, I have used the sky couches in economy too. They're great. And it means you also have an aisle to yourself, and that's almost like business class. It's like poverty business class. You don't get better tucker. You don't get the best quality wines and all of the other accoutrements that come with business class, but you do get to lie flat, even if it is a little bit sort of fetal in terms of the position. But, you know, it's good. And I've certainly paid for a little bit extra to get a sky couch on very long trips. And I think the last one I did was to Perth, which is not hugely long, but long enough to be a pain in the bum, literally. And because I get a bit of a problem with my sciatica, I think it is, or something, in my butt that hurts if I sit down for too long in those very hard seats in Air New Zealand. And yeah, I'm a fan of Air New Zealand. I mean, they haven't done me any harm. And I enjoy their staff. I think their staff are absolutely amazing on those long haul trips. You really feel like you're being looked after. But it is really just a bus in the sky. You know, we forget that. It's the trip itself is not really the thing you go for. It's just a means to an end, literally. So, you know, it is what it is. Hey, there's the other story that I found really fascinating in the last couple of days, and we touched on it yesterday, was the immigration disaster, because it goes to the heart of what I think is wrong with the public service. And it's just simply around the fact that things happen in the public service that are not being monitored properly. And it is very easy for the public service to cover up stuff. Now, you may find that hard to believe. Well, you might not after what's happened and transpired this week. So I am very hopeful that this time, because he seems to have come out all guns blazing, is that Brian Roach really starts to dig into some of these contracts and how they're derived and what the business cases look like. And I mean, there's all sorts of procedures like Gateway, which is a procedure for business cases for big projects in the government. So there's actually like setups for these. But you just start to wonder when you have a look at the mechanics of the immigration one as to whether all of their procurement system within the government needs a complete and utter overhaul, an absolute utter overhaul. And by the way, if there's anyone out there who was involved or was on the peripherals of the immigration scandal, because it is a scandal, then give us a call on 0800 332 283, or if you want to discuss the issue, or you can give me a text on 5050. Because, you know, I'm going to confess here, there was a time in the Ministry of Health where I spent $1 million without having any checks and balances. Now, in defence, it was in the middle of the Christchurch, or just absolutely following the Christchurch earthquakes, and we needed to get some ads out from the Ministry of Health really fast. And they just said, just go and do something and get it up, and so that we can give some people the assurance that everyone in this country is cheering for them and there for them, and that if they need help, they've got to sing out for it. And that was basically the ad campaign. And it cost $1 million. And we did that. We actually procured it without any paperwork. And the ad company put it up, and then we had to retrospectively do that. So you can do that stuff, because I've done it. And I got told off, as you would. But there was just enough emails from people higher up saying that just get on and do it. And I did. I got the job out, but I didn't do the paperwork. So if I can do that with $1 million inside the Ministry of Health over 10 or 12 years ago, I bet you can still do that stuff today. Bureaucracy, Chris has said, just texted in and said, bureaucracy in Wellington has no checks and measures to determine efficiency, which a quality management system would provide via internal auditing. The buck should stop with the commissioner. Where is it? Here we go. Who should be audited by an independent third party who are a direct report to the ministers to ensure compliance with their portfolio requirements. And it's interesting because this we've got this sort of call for some sort of agency to make sure that political parties are being honest about their costings for election policies. And I don't think, and I think there's some other moves at the moment too around some of this whole thinking that could come into play, that we need some sort of independent third party who directly report to the minister on a day-to-day basis around some of these big projects. I don't think it's that hard in the system, but it almost feels like. With the immigration scandal, and I suspect there's others, the way that Roach is talking, he has a feeling that there's something not quite right in the system, that we're going to see more, that we're going to put the trainer wheels back on the public service, and there will be more scrutiny. That comes at a lot more cost, but at the end of the day, it should prevent these huge, big cost blowouts like we have seen with the biometric project inside immigration. And anyone who gave wrong information or omitted really important information to the minister should be sacked. Absolutely 100% should be sacked. Because they've put themselves, their colleagues and everyone in jeopardy by doing that. And so I think that this the time for giving people a little pat on the back and saying, well, that wasn't good enough and, you know, you're not going to get a raise this year, but, you know, just keep warming the seat and here's another project. Those days are gone. We need to ensure that with the public service changes that the national government is proposing, and I suspect Labor will do exactly the same thing because they know that there's definitely a need to cut the public service, that the at the end of the day that we need to have a much clearer view of the way people are working and the right people in the right jobs for the future. And so there is a chance coming up with the reorganisation of the public service for that to happen. And I heard a story the other day of an organisation that has 30-odd members. They contract into one of the major organisations, into one of the major government departments, and they have a liaison officer. And out of the 30 organisations in that group who deliver excellent services to their constituents, they have never seen the advisory officer. They have never heard from them for like 2 years. Nothing. Nada. Not even a visit, no emails. They don't even know where they reside. And it's that sort of stuff that is happening on a daily basis inside the public service. It would almost be quite good just to have a bit of an amnesty right now for all public servants if they are concerned about any major project to be able to feed into a process and say, you need to have a look at this. Because the people that said there was something wrong with the immigration contract that were involved in it got sacked or moved on or their contracts were cut. That's what happened to them for raising questions and saying, this is ridiculous. And actually years ago I did the same in a government department and I decided to exit because I couldn't handle it any longer. But it was the same thing. The things that were happening I couldn't cope with. I just said, look, that this is, you know, as far as I'm concerned, you're hiring me for, there's no job here, and B, you've got an entire team here that shouldn't be here anymore. It's just a waste of money and a waste of time and they should all be gone. And that didn't make me flavour of the month because all of those contractors that were around me were pissed with me because they wanted to carry on with their contracts because it meant they only had to work like 1 or 2 hours a day, and that was literally to open and close their computers. So you see, I know how this stuff works because I've been buried inside these agencies and I have seen the best and the worst of the practices of the public service. And there is heaps. So maybe an amnesty is not a bad way to go, where people can just put in an email anonymously to somewhere and say, you need to have a look at this contract. These are the concerns that I have, so that at least it gives the Public Service Commission, Brian Roach and his cronies, a chance to actually hone in on some of the things that are probably not working. And someone else has just texted in saying the Public Service Act enables ministers to sack public service staff that are violators. They just lack the spine to enforce it. It's really interesting. I did not know that they could get down to that level of detail within a government department. I thought that was operational and had to be done by the CEO. But if there is, then good. I thought the only person they could do that to was the actual CE. Just interested to hear your views on that. Please give us a call on 0800 332 283 or you can text on 5050 with your thoughts on what we can do to make our public service better. And on the line we have Anthony. Good morning, Anthony.
13: Yeah, hi.
5: What's up?
13: This is actually Chris, but anyway. I don't know what happened there. I'm just the one that sent that text through about quality assurance.
5: Yep.
13: I've been a quality manager, compliance manager, a big range of things in the oil and gas industry. And the oil and gas industry didn't move without auditing.
5: Yep.
13: Now, you can imagine the multi-million dollar projects that were involved and the large investments that are involved with regards to developing oil and gas fields, oil rigs, all of those sorts of things. Now, from what I've seen, this looks like a Swiss cheese model where your immigration issue looks like basically all of the holes have lined up here. And the situation is that, from what I've seen in both local government and central government, there is no quality management system at all, no quality management team.
5: Mm.
13: Now, they're independent, okay?
5: Yep.
13: What they do is they are not swayed by anybody. They're given a clause in their agreements, etc., that they

0: another key thing with regards to this is experience and qualifications. If you have a look at local government, and from my opinion, not only my opinion, but from my findings, essentially there's a hell of a lot of nepotism goes on in that place.
1: It's more cronyism than nepotism, I think. It's like it's your mates that know other mates that seem to end up all with the same contracts. That's right, Tina.
0: And in essence, what quality assurance does is it irons all of that out. It gives it a direct path with regards to its compliancing, its efficiency, its transparency. A lot of people look at quality assurance like the policeman, and I suppose in one regard you could say that, but we don't go and hammer people. Essentially, what you're trying to do is you're trying to get to the root cause of issues before they become something that's totally out of control, like your immigration situation.
1: Yeah.
0: And what happens is that in the oil and gas industry, obviously, those findings, etc., along with performance metrics, go into board meetings. And essentially, all of those things are ironed out. Now, those board meetings don't just happen annually. They're happening generally sometimes on a two-week basis in the oil industry.
1: Wow.
0: Because there is such large figures and large numbers of
1: money. I only know about the oil industry because I've watched Landman.
0: Well, actually, funnily enough, I like that guy because he's pretty real with regards to windmills versus oil and gas.
1: That's a great soliloquy, that little comment that he made during the Landman, where he just reefs off about that. That was one of the best movie pieces I have ever seen. It was brilliant.
0: Sorry
1: to digress.
0: No, that's fine. Now, the situation is, and I'm sure you'll agree, if you've been walking around and keeping your eyes open, we've never had an event at an oil and gas installation in this country.
1: No, we haven't. We have in the mining, let's face it. We have mining.
0: Yes. That is because quality assurance. Quality assurance comes at the top of the pyramid.
1: Yeah.
0: Even the CEO answers to quality assurance. Okay.
1: Yeah,
0: health and safety is right up there.
1: Yeah.
0: You know, so the situation is that what I would suggest is the politicians need to get their head around this and actually start looking at implementing quality management processes and a system, but they need to have somebody to head it, essentially, that is in quality management and understands it.
1: Yeah, and I think you're absolutely right.
0: Yeah. So, you know, the thing is, it's a bit of a wake-up call. I mean, we're in the 2020s, for Christ's sakes. The thinking that's going on in from what I've seen and from the experience that I've had, the thinking that's going on in bureaucracy in Wellington is in the 1950s.
1: Oh, totally. That's the thing. And it's not getting any better, because I thought what I did in the early 2000s, over $1 million spent on an advertising campaign with no paperwork, couldn't probably be done today, but it can be.
0: that's the problem. So in other words, what you've got is a loose cannon as far as financials are concerned.
1: Yeah.
0: Okay. And another thing is, how many of these people have actually got financial management experience?
1: Oh, they haven't. And that's the thing. And I think that's I've worked with some, in Christchurch we had I sat with the procurement team as part of my job and one tranche of the stuff I did in Christchurch. So you saw really good procurement managers and you saw really shit procurement managers as well. And so the good ones, you just had this enormous faith in because they were rigorous, almost not nasty, but by God, they were like school teachers. You know, you were not allowed to do the wrong thing and you felt like they actually made sure that everything was sorted. But at the same time, they also had that overview and applied the sniff test to stuff as well. So they had that those two elements that I think you actually need in those roles, which proved to be really good. And then you'd have others that were just bizarre. God, they were terrible.
0: Yeah. Well, the beauty of a quality management system and a quality assurance team, essentially, is they keep a continuous monitoring watch.
1: That's right.
0: So in other words, you don't end up with the Swiss cheese profile.
1: Yep.
0: And in essence, what they do is they actually have a thing in projects, or actually in the whole operating system, that's called stage gates.
1: Yeah.
0: Now, what happens is
1: off-ramps.
0: Essentially, it all comes. It doesn't necessarily all come to a stop.
1: No.
0: But essentially, what happens is that a complete review of the profile of what's going on with a project or a system is actually undertaken to determine if there's any slippage, there's any creep, if there's any gaps.
1: Yep.
0: They'll do a gap analysis,
1: or if it's a time just to get off the track and say no.

0: Oh, this is can't go any further. That's the other thing.
1: Well, that's right. You know, and that's what a stage gate will do.
0: Yeah.
1: What it will do is a reporting point to the commissioner or whomsoever.
0: Yeah.
1: So then they can actually undertake a strategic review.
0: Yeah.
1: I mean, you can do a series of reviews in different levels. You can have an operating review. You can have a compliance review. All of these sorts of things.
0: Mm.
1: Now, the unfortunate thing is that everybody looks at this, oh, it's going to cost money. Well, it's actually going to cost a hell of a lot more money if you stuff up.
0: It is. Hey, look, Chris, I'm going to have to go because we're heading towards the news, sure. And I think we've lost an ad break somewhere, so we're going to have to... Oh, no, we can carry on. Yeah, we have an ad break, so we need that because otherwise none of us will be here next week. You can call back after midday, though, Chris, because we've got a pretty much open program and I'd really like to continue this discussion if that's okay with you.
1: Certainly.
0: Cool. Talk soon.
1: Catch up with you. Thanks.
0: And you're with Tina Nixon. That was Chris. We're going to hear from him again just after the break because I think this is something we do need to layer down. And let's have a look at what the system is that we do need for the public service to act in an appropriate way when they're working with contracts. And you're with Tina Nixon and we'll be back after the news.
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6: Yeah, g'day, legends. 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
8: Kordex was opposed to more public holidays. 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
1: In this update, UK Prime Minister Sir Keir Starmer has announced his plans to resign as Prime Minister and the leader of the Labour Party. Sir Keir says he's asked the National Executive Committee of the party to set out a timetable, with leadership nominations opening on July 9th. He made the announcement outside 10 Downing Street in front of the world's media. Starmer says he wants a new leader to be picked before the Parliament returns from recess in September.
2: I will remain in post as Prime Minister until the contest is complete. And I will do everything I can to ensure an orderly handover of power.
1: Iran and the US are still following the path of negotiation, despite hitches. Iran's team walked out of talks in Switzerland after Donald Trump publicly threatened to resume bombing and take over the Strait of Hormuz. Economist Middle East correspondent Greg Karlstrom says it's not clear how much has been achieved, but he says there's agreement to continue technical talks.
3: One would imagine nuclear experts, sanctions experts, the people who would have to work out the nuts and bolts of any final agreement, they're going to keep negotiating, and so that's the one slightly encouraging sign.
1: Meanwhile, US Vice President J.D. Vance claims Iran has agreed to allow International Atomic Energy Agency nuclear inspectors into the country to monitor its stockpiles. The nuclear issue has been a sticking point during negotiations to end the war in Iran. The Prime Minister says his faith in the public service has been shaken by the MB scandal. A review is underway into integrity issues around a now-scrapped immigration biometrics upgrade, with more than $30 million spent and nothing to show for it. Immigration Minister Erica Stanford says officials misled her and those who raised concerns about the project were removed from it. Chris Luxon says the public service needs a radical transformation. He says conversations around technology are woefully managed. That's news.
0: 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Join the resistance.
4: Good afternoon, everyone. Tina Nixon standing in for Leah Punipa on The Platform. 0800 332283. And we've been involved with a pretty heavy conversation, but actually quite an interesting one with Chris around the issues of how we can apply quality management systems to improve the public service delivery on contracts and stuff. Also interested in hearing from anyone who was involved in the immigration scandal. I'm quite happy to keep your anonymity. Were you one of the people who raised their hand and said, hey, this is not right, and then got basically biffed out, because that is obviously what happened. And can you, do you know of other contracts in the public service that are like this, that are running out of control and no one's yet woken up to it? Be very interested to hear from you. I will keep your anonymity. There's no issue with that. 0800 332283 and text 5050. And as I promised, back to Chris. So, Chris, you know, you were talking about the systems and quality management systems. Are you aware and have you worked within the public service?
5: I've worked with local government.
4: Right.
5: And if you have a look at the backup on LaGoymas and OIAs, this is a perfect example.
4: Yep.
5: The situation is at the moment is they haven't thrown enough resource at it. Now, you know, government departments will look at that and go, oh, this is just a hassle, this is an annoyance. Well, it's actually part of the quality management system because it provides traceability. Now, part of the problem that I've seen with a lot of these departments, whether it be local or central government, is you haven't got anybody in there with any skills or experience. And one of the things that, and, you know, I spoke of nepotism. I'm quite serious about that. There's a shocking amount of nepotism that goes on. Cronyism, again, as you've suggested.
4: Yep.
5: Jobs for the boys or girls.
4: Yeah.
5: One of the things that I'm going to find, that I would find a bit concerning about this investigation, is people being thrown under the bus.
4: Yep.
5: Okay. First and foremost, the first people you need to look at with regards to any audit or any investigation is the people that are running these things.
4: Mm.
5: I mean, the old Harry Truman sign on his desk, the buck stops here.
4: Yeah, I think that you're right. But it's just, it also spoke to me of perhaps the people who were involved with this contract really didn't know a hell of a lot about IT contracts. You know,
5: well,
4: to get an off-the-shelf box opportunity and say, oh, yeah, this might work, and then do 170 changes to it. Go them.
5: Yeah.
4: So, you know, I have had a little bit of experience with this, and, you know, you get the odd tweak here and there with off-the-shelf product, but that should be scoped first. So they'll say, hey, look, we've got an off-the-shelf product here. We think if we do these tweaks, and there's 10 of them, then we should get to where we need to go. And and then the contact should be also written that there you for us this week. Oh, another 10. Cool. There's another $50,000, $60,000 or whatever it was. You know, and that's how it works.
5: Well, that in itself comes under the general heading of scope creep.
4: Exactly.
5: Essentially, what you're looking at is that you have to have specialists in these areas. The funny thing is that I'm loath to say this, I came off developing the quality system and risk and health and safety systems for the Central Rail Link in Auckland. My God, I could tell you some stories about that. I was the principal consultant, and a lot of that was fluff, okay?
4: Yeah.
5: The mayor of Auckland, he's dead right. A lot of it was unnecessary. Now, I can remember sitting in some of the meetings that we were having, rolling our eyes, thinking, why are we even doing this?
4: Yeah.
5: You know, this is just absolute waste.
4: Yeah.
5: But the problem was, ironically, we didn't actually have a quality management system in that operating sphere to get the tenders done. I was on the tender committee, okay?
4: Yeah.
5: And I was saying this at the time. I said, well, look, we should actually be quality assuring all of this. And, of course, you've got a lot of engineers and a lot of professionals, et cetera, looking at you sideways. But I said, look, if we're going to find the risks in all of this, okay, financial risks, essentially what we need to do is do a complete go-through of all of these ideas that are being put forward and then break them into a priorities list. Okay, what we actually need. So obviously the build itself would be the priority, okay? Now, one of the things, and this would help the situation out a lot, is that any contractors that come on and start putting in bids, et cetera, they need to be audited as well. Now, not just from the point of view of financial viability, insurances, all of those sorts of things, but they also need to be looked at from the point of view of what is their capability. And in a lot of cases, and I'd be curious to see what's actually going on with the immigration one, what were the capability assessments of the contractors that were being brought on board? So obviously, civil servants haven't got that sort of capacity and the understanding for the actual nuts and bolts of the system.
4: No.
5: But what did they do to review those capabilities of the contractors themselves? Because you might find that this is where it's all spiraled out of control.
4: It's interesting. So, I mean, I've got the full, or not the, yeah, well, the full sort of breakdown of the report, not the, you know, just the, under the thingies. And, yeah, I mean, they talked about the scope creep at length, basically, and the governance and transparency failures. Well, that's people not telling them that, hey, the project's in a bit of trouble. And actually, it's okay to say that to a minister. Hey, minister, this project is now not quite as it should be, and there's no I mean, when you're in minister's office, you get a report and it's got orange lines, green lines and red lines, and so you know, and you're always going to get that nothing goes smoothly. There are things that will go wrong, and you should say, hey, this is we're struggling with this one, and here's the reasons why, here's the stuff we're looking at. Are you comfortable with us carrying on in this direction, because it could end up costing us this rather than this? So I got the feeling that ministers aren't seeing a lot of red lines.
5: You know, the thing is that from what my experience is with regards to central government, essentially there's a lot of interference at various levels, and you know, in some cases people are trying to justify their jobs. Okay, so they throw their 50 cents worth in. Then you've got people who possibly haven't got the quotient of skills to be able to actually conduct or undertake these sorts of things. They're possibly using diversion or whatever in other areas to take the onus off of them with regards to coming up with ideas or making decisions.
4: Yeah.
5: So your quality management system and your quality assurance system in general, what this does is that, and as you've just discussed, which is dead right, it gives everybody a say with regards to how things operate, how they're implemented, costings, all of these sorts of things. And everybody has got the right of reply. The problem that you've got with central government and also the bureaucracy is they're too willing to beat each other up.
4: Yeah, they sort of are, but I mean, that's not useful beating up.
5: There is
4: reasons, like, I mean, they're talking here, where is it, the opaque financial practices, and they use creative accounting, largely driven by efforts to avoid exceeding the cabinet level funding threshold. So they have this thing, and for listeners who are out there sort of wondering how some of this stuff works. So it's not rocket science. So you have various levels you can spend, and like there's internal stuff you have to go to your boss for, and it might be 15 grand or whatever. And then it goes up and up and up through the food chain. And then if it's like, you know, over 10 million or whatever, it goes to the most, probably over a million actually. But so, you know, there's like various lines. And if you look at it and you go, oh, shit, that one's gone to 1.2. Okay, we will divide that tranche into two. this is what happens.
5: Yeah.
4: And we'll do two projects of 600K. We'll call them part A and part B. And then we don't have to get any approvals from Cabinet. And that happens all the time.
5: Yeah. And the problem is, again, what you're doing is you're putting people under pressure unnecessarily. Now, what happens then is that you end up with a whole lot of psychosocial issues where people are stressed. They start making radical decisions. And the thing is that your quality assurance system will isolate all of this and identify it as long as people are given the opportunity to honestly express what is going on.
4: Exactly.
5: Not hide it. Okay?
4: Yeah.
5: Now, I'm sorry, but this is a project. This is an outcome from the style of communication in Parliament.
4: Mm.
5: Okay, if you have a lot, people who are under that system are going to operate in that system.
4: Yeah,
5: and essentially, what you're not doing is you're not giving people the free will to be able to discuss things. Okay, the amount of people that I've seen that basically thump the table. And get up and you know, make a fool of themselves and basically, excuse my French, a wanker.
4: Yep.
5: Essentially what happens is that those people don't feel comfortable to be able to express things.
4: Mm.
5: Then they start to hide things. Then they start to discuss that with other people in their departments or wherever.
4: And the workarounds come.
5: Oh, look, it turns into a rat run.
4: Yeah.
5: Okay, is about the best way of describing it.
4: Yeah, no, it is. It's really fascinating.
5: You don't get that in the oil and gas industry, okay?
4: No.
5: If you tried that in an offshore rig, you'd be on the chopper and gone, okay? Because essentially you can't do that. You're not allowed to do it, okay? Because psychosocial issues are part of the Health and Safety Act, and it is illegal for you to actually do that. And a lot of people, unfortunately, businesses, bureaucracy, they don't know this. They don't understand it. But if you went in there and you did an audit and you put a root cause in place and you started to find those people, they should be gone.
4: Yeah, yeah, absolutely.
5: It's that simple.
4: Yeah. You know, look, Chris, it's been a really interesting conversation. And we've just got to watch and see how this plays out. But I actually think there will be other stuff that comes to the surface on this. It's a very leaky thing, the public service. You know, and the other problem, as I've always said, is that politicised public servants who have actively operated to undermine ministers of this current administration, and I saw that firsthand. It was appalling, and I checked with other people up in the Beehive at the time, and they were like, yep, it's happening all over the place. And it was a new phenomenon from them because, you know, we all went back 20-odd years. And it was just like, well, this is a new thing. There's just like a lack of respect here and a lack of professionalism as well, which was horrible to see. So, you know, that's another aspect of this stuff as well. So, hey, look, thanks for your call, Chris.
5: Okay. Well, I think one thing that I've found that's becoming abundantly apparent is that the government that we have at the moment, coalition government, is facing an uphill battle with the bureaucracy. Now, from what I've witnessed, This all changed in the Ardern government. And I said, essentially what I think has happened is, and it'd be interesting to do an audit on this, to find out how many heads of departments have actually changed or senior positions have actually changed during that government's tenure. Now, if you have a look at it, from what I've seen, there seems to be a hell of a lot of leftist thinking and probably a lot of interference with regards to the initiation of a lot of projects, etc., from this coalition government, given that that political sway to the left is currently present.
4: Absolutely. And I think that's probably what I'm saying too, that politicisation of the public service is a major threat to this administration. And they have now, I think, taken the bull by the horns and are really starting to have a look at what they can do to recreate the public service so that it delivers not just for Parliament, but actually for the people of New Zealand. So look, thanks very much for your time, Chris. That was Chris from Wellington. He obviously has some good inside knowledge around quality assurance systems and also how they, you know, how his experience in the oil and gas industry, which is if you make a critical error or you do not keep an eye on what is actually happening in terms of the projects and the way you operate, you die. That's it. You die or something blows up. So seriously, we need a really big revamp of the public service, and I just hope, and this is one of the reasons, well, I'll probably vote National in the current coalition, simply because this term, they've really only discovered how bad things are. And, you know, I was there a year after they'd got in, and it was pretty bad, and I think everybody sort of understands that. But I don't think everyone understands how hard it is to unwind some of those really entrenched behaviours of public servants who are openly hostile to this government because they've had it so easy for so long. And also, to their credit, I think, or not credit, but one of the only things I would say in their defence is we also went through the weirdness of COVID and the working from home thing and the disconnect of workers from their agencies as well. And I don't think that's helped. So things have changed dramatically in the last 6 or 7 years. And this government, if it gets back in with the coalition, I think there is definitely a will to really bed in some serious changes which will give us a much better public service for all of New Zealand, not just the current government. You're with Tina Nixon, 0800 33 2283 if you want to give us a call, and text 5050. Back in a minute.
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7: The Honourable Shane Jones, Deputy Leader of New Zealand First, warmly invites you and your family to his public meeting at the Kaikoura Memorial Hall on Sunday the 21st of June. 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Shane Jones, Deputy Leader of New Zealand First, looks forward to you all joining him in Kaikoura. 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
4: Good morning. Oh no, it's good afternoon. I always forget this last hour goes over into the afternoon. It's very discombobulating. You're with Tina Nixon, standing in for Leah Panapa, 0800 332 283, and or text 5050. Where are all the public servants? They must be in the office today. So it's Thursday, yeah, that's right, because normally the days that they are most away are Mondays, Wednesdays and Fridays. Those are still working from home days. That's just a useless piece of information for you. But, you know, if you've got something to say on the public service, give us a call, 0800. What's your worst experience you've had with a government department? Go on, hit me up. Hey, Tina, I am getting double ads coming through the iPhone app. There we go. Oh, okay. I don't have an iPhone. Why would you have an iPhone when you can have a Samsung?
11: I agree.
4: Tina, this is why National has lost my vote. If we, the ordinary people, could see the issue with the public servants, but Luxon can't. They are asleep at the wheel. Seriously, we have been telling that for 2 years. Well, I have a good degree of sympathy, as I said, because I've been inside government departments doing contracts for them, and I've also been up on the hill working for the government, so you get to see what exactly is happening, and it ain't easy. It is not easy, and this is not an easy problem to unravel, and I think that Nicola's signalling that the public service is due for a big wake-up call is fantastic. There is just so much fluff up there, and, you know, we're just not a country that can afford lots of fluff at the moment. We need a government service that only operates on and does stuff that is really important to everyone and helps change people's lives for the better. That's my view. We've got another text. This is why in National... I read that one. National is left, sadly. Same agenda as Ardern. Co-governance on steroids. Look, seriously, I think that a state of the public service is way, way more important than co-governance. And, you know, as I said, and you know, I keep talking to you about this, I come from a background where I have worked with iwi who are in partnerships. And you heard one this morning. You know, the Runanga down in Southland is working in partnership with a public-facing company, like a private enterprise, for the betterment of the region. And the first thing they're going to tackle is making sure that the kids have the right qualifications to end up in an industry, a horticultural industry. And that's a really good thing. Tina, HNZ conduct audits, destroy records, then take regulatory action. So hang on, can you explain that to me? That sounds really interesting, but I don't get what you mean. So is that Housing New Zealand conduct audits, destroy records and then take regulatory action? Can you please explain exactly what you mean? Tina, I would say most of the public service will be in the office queuing up for the shredder. You can't do the old shredder thing so much anymore because there's so much of a digital footprint on everything. And even if you delete stuff, it still goes into a bin somewhere, and you can, if you're a really sifty sort of forensic expert, you can go into that little bin and you can clean it out. So, not so easy to get stuff, to shred stuff. Tina, you're preaching to the wrong choir if you think we're ever going to accept co-governance. I'll pay good money to listen to you spend an hour with Michael Laws. Oh, you'd have to spend some really good money for me to sit for an hour with Michael. I think he's an extraordinary broadcaster, but he's not someone I really want to spend an hour with. I suspect over a beer we might have a good yarn. Health New Zealand. Okay, so HNZ is Health New Zealand. So you still are not giving me enough information. So it is Health New Zealand conduct audits. Does that mean do they conduct audits, or is it around people's conduct? They destroy records. What sort of records are they destroying, please? And then they take regulatory action. I have no idea what you're trying to talk about here. So please, just please, give me some more information. Otherwise, the text is just like, it's just not going to do it for us, really, right at the moment. And the other thing that I've been sort of really pondering in the last day or so is the ACC statistics. We are a country that falls over a lot. And sorry, just bear with me while I bring it up on my computer. But so basically, we've got ACC supports over 2 million claims every year, injury claims. And just for a point of reference too, I used to be an injury prevention consultant way back in the early 90s. In 2025, $4.4 billion was spent on treatment. And then there was $3.1 billion on weekly compensation for more than 160,000 people unable to work due to injury. I mean, that is some seriously, seriously big numbers. There is $8.7 billion in lost economic output. And this equates to over 20.8 million working days lost a year. Some interesting stats. There is a 6.3% increase in the growth of claims from people who identify as Asians. There is 11,000 less claims from those aged between 20 and 23. But sports-related injuries are increasing among young people. And so that's basically, they're saying it's a lot to do with the reintegration of people into the community and taking up sport again after COVID. So that's the, one of the reasons why those stats are arriving. And now back to callers. Hello, Bobby.
11: Hey, Tina. Good afternoon. Hey, look, you were just reading out a couple of my communications with you.
4: Yeah.
11: Which are talking about difficulty with regulatory bodies and how they're operating. I just wanted to elaborate on that. I mean, I find myself in a situation where I'm dealing with Health New Zealand. They're dealing with Health New Zealand.
4: Yep.
11: On a contractual basis.
4: Yep.
11: They've gone ahead and made regulatory findings. Refused to disclose information.
4: Yep.
11: Used the OIA Act to hide behind.
4: Yeah.
11: Then later disclosed that they have destroyed all contemporaneous information.
4: Wow. That is an offence. Actually, that's an offence in the public service.
11: And then have escalated complaints that we've laid to them to the head of their departments or audit teams within that, who then claim that they've made independent reviews of our complaints. This is after they've already been identified as the people who've authorised the destruction of such documents.
4: Yep. Well, so why? What was their reason for destroying documents? Did they give any?
11: Their reason was because their process at the time, and this is interesting wording because it comes from a manager from very high up the chain, was to not retain working documents, even though what we would call the desk file says that those are meant to be retained by auditors.
4: Yes, they are.
11: They are, absolutely. And then the same people who have authorised the destruction of the documents claim to have made independent review of complaints without contemporaneous documents being available.
4: Huh. Well, that doesn't sound kosher on any level.
11: Look, this is something which is becoming quite endemic through the health system at the moment.
4: Right.
11: In my section of health, I guess representative bodies have made complaints to the relative councils that have been, I guess, just pushed away to the sideline.
4: Yep.
11: It is partly an ideological type of position where they're saying they're doing the good work and protecting the public.
4: Yeah.
11: But what they're basically doing.
4: So you're actually out
11: is,
4: there delivering services to the public. So that's your contract with the Ministry with Health New Zealand. And
11: we were until they decided on the basis of this to terminate that contract.
4: Yeah. And they won't give you a reason why they've terminated it?
11: Well, they'll give us a reason, but they won't give us any direct evidential findings.
4: Right.
11: Any of the information they've relied upon.
4: Have you produced the outputs or the outcomes according to your contract with Health?
11: Oh, absolutely. I mean, we've lawyered up twice and gone to them, to which they seem to believe that they exist outside the current legal system.
4: So how do your lawyers view that?
11: Well, they view it as if we continue to pay them thousands of dollars, then they will continue to fight the battle.
12: Yeah.
11: But because Health New Zealand are basically, they've got an on-call legal team that continue to just create obstruction material.
12: Mm.
11: It creates a great difficulty. But I think it was quite pertinent in what you're talking about, that there are huge numbers of providers through a variety of sectors of the health sector that are facing this. Ours is not a unique situation. As I say, without identifying us, you know, too closely, our representative bodies have approached the appropriate councils, so they've got grave concerns. Nothing comes of it.
12: Wow.
11: Our last hope is to raise these concerns directly with the CEO of Health New Zealand.
12: Yeah. Who is the current CEO?
11: Dr. Bramley, I believe.
12: Right. Don't know.
11: And their office has responded. Our concern is that if they handle complaints and concerns of the same way that Health New Zealand has to date, that all we're going to end up with is a self-confirming circular cycle.
12: Have you OIA'd the minister's office?
11: Oh, look, we've OIA'd to the point where they've called us obstructive.
12: To the minister's office?
11: We've now got OIA responses saying that they will not continue to interact with us because they believe we're being vexatious.
12: Right. But so how many OIAs have you put up?
11: Oh, maybe about 15.
12: Oh, that's not vexatious. That's bullshit.
11: No, absolutely. But what they're doing is they're withholding information that they've relied upon, particularly in referral to professional councils for sanctions against business and staff.
12: So
11: I think that, you know, when you're highlighting that there's a systemic issue being pushed back against the government, we've got an ideological position where they're not playing ball.
12: Yeah.
11: They're hiding behind their own legal teams.
12: Yeah.
11: And they're creating situations where you have to go through.
12: Have you done the ombudsman thing?
11: The ombudsman thing is in play at the moment. As you know, it's the slow process.
12: Yeah, it is. But I mean, I have a lot of faith. Baseman's office.

0: and national governance issues, government positions, who are providing contradictory information and contradictory positions. The best we can hope for at the moment is that our local MP and the Chair of Health New Zealand can take this seriously and provide independent governance oversight for what we've raised as governance concerns.
1: Yeah.
0: I guess what we have is sitting in the back of our mind is we've raised governance concerns and legal concerns, and they basically bounce them back with their own contradictory circular reasoning.
1: Yeah.
0: And this is getting into, I guess, the deeper part of the topic that you're talking about. There's a lot of these government departments have complaint processes that are embedded within the decision-making process.
1: Yeah.
0: And there's no independent governance oversight.
1: Yeah.
0: Or overview of what
1: there's no independent person who can have a look and go, wow, this is not good. You're actually not doing what you should be doing. But you didn't deliver on your contract to this, so I can sort of understand why they're a little pissed. But that's an independent person would have a look at it and go, yeah. Which is sort of what the Ombudsman does.
0: They do. We're engaging with them currently because it's been, I guess, a more of an active service.
1: Or the media. I mean, go to the media. Get a good journalist. Yeah, there are some around.
0: They are. Our contracts do cite that we need to act in good faith and public statements.
1: Oh, so you're not allowed to make public statements. But if you're not on contract with them now?
0: No, they've cancelled the contract, but what they've done is they've engaged the complaints resolution process that we tried to prior to cancellation.
1: Right.
0: As a method of prolonging the engagement and allowing them more time, I guess, to get their ducks in a line.
1: But you don't get paid and there's no outcomes.
0: Oh, we're unable to provide services. I mean, there's about 7,000 individuals that we used to look after that now have to find completely new relationships, completely new service options within a area that is absolutely void of secondary options.
1: Yeah.
0: And it's one of these Health New Zealand situations. So, no, we're not the only people facing this. Other people within our industry have dropped the contracts.
1: Right. So this is the caring industry, isn't it? Something to do with, obviously, high-needs patients.
0: It's direct healthcare.
1: Yeah.
0: It's in dental care.
1: It's in dental care.
0: Mm. Yep. So it's an incredibly limited market.
1: Yeah.
0: They've taken a particularly punitive approach to it. They've decided that they would make predetermined outcomes.
1: Yeah.
0: I mean, I'm probably the horse, behind the cart in this.
1: Yeah.
0: A little bit by saying that. But by all information they've been able to provide us, says that they've basically come to a conclusion and they've made little inquiry to prove otherwise.
1: Right. That'd be fascinating to see how that one will roll out. But I mean, I on the basis of the information that you have given me, I would say there is definitely some stuff that might interest the Ombudsman. I mean, being called a vexatious person because you put 15 OIA inquiry requests in is not a lot. Sorry.
0: Absolutely, particularly when you've sat in meetings with their legal team who've said that they would provide information and then come back and said that...
1: Here's how it should work, and this is a different industry and it's a local government, but my experience of OIAs has been quite interesting because I wanted to ask some Greater Wellington of some questions around something and I got a call from somebody. And they were incredibly helpful about this particular issue. They just picked up the phone, and because I put it under the local Lagoima, which is the Local Government Act. And I was quite shocked, and I thought, I wish more government departments would do that. But they're scared to. They're scared to engage with the person who's making the complaints, to sit in a room, without bias and without prejudice, and go, okay, here's all our shit. You tell us all your shit and let's see if we can come to some conclusion here without going through in all these, bullshit channels. That should happen more often, but they are terrified of that approach.
0: Oh, and look, Tina, they've got this protected disclosure opportunities.
1: Yeah.
0: Even within that, we're in such a small environment that it identifies you immediately.
1: Yeah, I bet.
0: And there are people that sit within those systems and, as you probably know, it leaks like a sieve.
1: Yeah.
0: So there's a huge amount of caution. There's a huge amount of I guess people just resigning themselves to the system has put them in that corner and in that position.
1: So bad. Well, look, Bobby, I hope that you get this sorted out. But look, keep us in touch. I get on air every now and again, and but even in any of the other presenters too would probably be interested in a story if you get some traction.
0: I really appreciate the way you discuss and investigate these issues.
1: That's all good.
0: Because you're an insider. And have that perspective. It's a lot easier to, I guess, raise and have that conversation with you.
1: Yeah, good one. Okay, thanks, Bobby. Great, and do keep
0: thanks
1: in touch.
0: So much.
1: Okay, see you. Bye. That was Bobby. That's an interesting yarn, isn't it? So some sort of service provider in the dental industry, Health New Zealand's being has had some issues, but they don't get enough information to understand what the issues are to see whether they can be rectified. Pretty much. And then when they really try and get in it, the government department puts up all sorts of barriers to ensure that they don't have to discuss this. And then the minister's office, and this is one of our really, it's 15 OIAs. It's a lot, but it's not vexatious. So I'm really sorry. But if you're a person and you're fighting for your life, 15 OIAs is definitely not vexatious. And I would be really cautious around this one. Hopefully the Ombudsman can have a look at this, a much more balanced external approach to things, and look at the process that Health New Zealand has engaged on this to see if in fact that they are operating correctly with this, or these contractors. It sounds like he's only one of many. We'll keep an eye on that one, and hopefully Bobby will keep us updated as well. Now we're heading up towards the end of the show. I think we're going to be talking a little bit about climate change. Woo-hoo, yoo-hoo. The El Nino is coming. What does it mean for us? I know I've got a wee bit of an interesting insight into the El Nino. So as you probably know, do the bit of mutton birding thing, and we've got science that's been going on for about 5 years, and one of those things is we have these seasons that, are like four or five seasons are really good, and then all of a sudden, boof, and we have a bad season. And then they sort of like put this map up, and it was like, here's El Nino, La Nina. Oh, look, there's actually a correlation between the health of the bird population and how the climate change operates, which is not really... It's not rocket science when you think about it, because El Niños are related to the sea currents and sea temperatures, and birds find it more difficult to feed if there is a change in what they call the thermocline to get to the fish that they need. And so there is a relationship between the temperature of the sea and how birds feed. And interestingly enough, I've just come across an old article, which actually wasn't to do with us. It was another offshore agency by the look of it, which talked about the fact that there is a correlation between seabirds, and including shearwaters, which means if they their populations are a bit crap, then there's like a 14-month lead-in time to El Nino. So it's a bit shorter this time because the buttonbird season for most of our birders has been really, really good, but everyone commented on one thing, that the birds were shorter. So they were still quite plump, but they were actually shorter. And the reason they know that is that when you put a bird in a bucket, it stretches across the bucket. That's just a thing, And but these birds have got a little bit of a gap. And so they're going, yeah, they're really good birds, but they're just shorter. So it's something to do with their growth rates and whatever. We don't really still understand it, and hence some of the science and trying to work it out, which is all very fascinating. And I'm the head of the research committee between what used to be Landcare Research, Manaaki Whenua, which is now Bioeconomy Sciences. With another hat on, I'm a bit of a geek around science and stuff. So fascinated by the fact we're getting what they think are they calling a super El Nino, which will have some impact on New Zealand and Australia. Australia's really, really worried because they certainly get impacted quite heavily by these El Ninos. But hey, I think we need to go to an ad break. You're with Tina Nixon, standing in for Lisa Punipa. 0800 332 283 if you want to call, or text 5050.
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6: 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Anyone who knows me, I'm a bit of a weather geek. I used to watch, read the paper first thing in the morning, and my father would explain to me the daily weather map when I was about 5 years old. It's just part of being in a fishing family, I think. So I've been watching with a great deal of interest the news in the last wee while that we are likely to see a super El Nino come, or at least an El Nino, possibly a super El Nino. And online we've got Chris

0: So, El Nino, what does it mean for New Zealand?
1: Yeah. Well, El Nino means different things for different people. So we can look back at history, right? And mm-hmm. we can see what the average outcome was. And that's really useful because it gives us a guide. But it's really important to remember that no El Nino is average. So while we know the average outcome, to simply say, oh, well, we're going to expect that again, it's a bit fraught with peril. So that's simply one piece of the puzzle when we're trying to understand and trying to predict what themes will be emerging over the coming months. And I use the word themes quite carefully, Tina, because when we're talking, you know, 2 months out, 6 months out, we're really trying to identify themes. Think of it as a theme forecast, not a weather forecast.
0: Yeah.
1: So El Nino tells us wet conditions are more likely for the western and lower South Island. So people listening from or maybe traveling to or know people in, say, Hokitika, Fiordland, mm-hmm. perhaps Southland, maybe even Queenstown, over toward the Queenstown Lakes District, that area, over toward Haast and maybe even Westport,
0: yep.
1: they tend to find wetter than usual conditions. But areas toward Canterbury, mm-hmm. maybe eastern Otago, say eastern North Island, like Gizzy and Hawke's Bay and Waikato and Auckland and Northland,
0: yep.
1: those areas have a propensity for dryness. And we've already mm-hmm. seen this. I mean, Canterbury is in meteorological drought right
0: yeah,
1: now, Christchurch, in and around Christchurch.
0: Crazy.
1: They've had much rain over the past several weeks and couple months, so that's not good because we need to get the rain in winter to recharge the ground with moisture to set us up for success in the new growing season. And if we don't have that, then we're starting things off on the back foot, and things are unfortunately haven't started well
0: yep.
1: for the winter groundwater recharge season there.
0: Right. Oh, that's not good. Yeah. And so the North Island?
1: Yeah, the North Island, northern and eastern areas, that's where dryness is favored. So our winter outlook, which is July, beg your pardon, June, July, and August, we are expecting below normal rainfall. Now, this is a three-month period, below normal rainfall for the northern and eastern part of the North Island. So below normal rainfall doesn't mean zero rain, of course. It just means less in the bucket than what is typical for a winter season.
0: Yeah.
1: I think as we go through winter, say, the second half of winter, the last third of winter, so roughly August, I think that's when we're going to see more El Nino weather patterns kick in. Look, there's a bit of a lag. El Nino is basically formed in the Pacific Ocean.
0: Yeah.
1: Now, El Nino is a climate driver, and the way I like to phrase it is, think of El Nino like macroeconomics. It's the big picture. Macroeconomics could be government policy. It could be OCR, you know, official cash rate. And that does trickle down and affect microeconomics.
0: Yeah.
1: The microeconomics in this analogy is the day-to-day weather.
0: Mm.
1: So El Nino has formed, but it does take time for that to sort of work through the system, the climate system, and for us to start getting more westerly winds. I think spring could be especially windy. It could be quite turbulent. And I know that happens anyway. That's normal.
0: Yep.
1: But El Nino may sort of elevate that where we have some perhaps disruptive type weather in the spring. The South Island could be very wet in those western areas, as I mentioned.
0: Yep.
1: So there could be some big rain events there, but still dry for eastern parts of the South Island. So I think people who are in a water-reliant sectors, agriculture, or if you maybe you're simply your drinking water relies is tank water.
0: Yeah,
1: I think, you know, thinking about a plan about if dryness emerges or continues to persist for some areas, what that plan would be, because El Nino elevates the odds for those things. Doesn't guarantee them, but it does increase the odds for those outcomes.
0: Yeah, and it's interesting because, you know, as I said, I do a bit of work with Nankia Research, and we have got a lot of climate change research that goes alongside seabirds. I was just cruising the net the other day and found this piece, which is related to some of the work we're doing, which is the fact that seabirds, if they change their weights and things, then it often predicates the change to a La Nina or El Nino. And this season, our mutton birds, I think the general collective feeling is that they're shorter than they've ever been, which is they're quite healthy, but they're just a bit shorter. So we know that, but just because, you know, of the amount of birds that can be put into a bucket, because they're preserved in buckets, so they're still fat, but they're shorter. And it's just something that everyone's sort of reflecting on as to what does this actually means. And we've plotted the harvest of mutton birds with El Nino and La Nina.

0: Virginia, and so we know there is some sort of correlation, which is absolutely fascinating. But the other thing I was reading about the other day, which I piqued my interest, is a thing called the blob, which is some sort of current thing in the northern hemisphere, which there seems to be some concern.
1: There's a cool blob in the northern. Look, I don't know much about this. This is more, you know, this has to do with more oceanography.
0: Yeah.
1: I deal with more of the atmosphere. So, but yeah, that, I think that has to do with perhaps some really active weather recently that has maybe stirred up the ocean and allowed for some cool water to come up well.
0: Yes.
1: But there also may be a relationship to ice melting farther north in Greenland and that fresh water, cold water, a sign of our changing climate, perhaps being a part of that. So, yeah, unfortunately, I can't give much insight on that, but I've heard of that for sure.
0: Yeah, so there's like lots of things that are happening out there, and I suppose we're also exposed to more information like that that's happening around the world as well. But it must make forecasting very difficult because there is so much more. There seems to be, from like a punter like me, more variance in what's happening and shorter time frames before you really know what an impact is going to be on any region.
1: Yeah, there's certainly, I think, and look, to be clear, like, we've always had extreme weather events in the globe. New Zealand, Australia, North America, these things have always happened. But with our changing climate, what happens is that these swings, these pendulums, are higher and they're lower. Mm-hmm. And an example of that would be, on the high end, a lot of rain, the flooding events that we've seen early in the year. And again, these have happened before, but you know, someone once told me, you know, grass grows by itself, but if you throw in fertilizer, it does a lot better, doesn't it? And, you know, that's the sort of climate change component, is that it just amplifies what happens naturally. So when we get into dryness and drought, which, you know, that's something that happens naturally, that is amplified. When we get into wetness, that is amplified. When we get to, you know, a heat wave or a hot, those are amplified. So I think we're seeing these amplifications of weather events. And, you know, look, it'll be interesting to see how this spring and summer unfold with this El Nino. It's forecast to be one of the stronger, perhaps something we haven't seen before, unprecedented in terms of how unusually warm the ocean temperature. So one way we evaluate El Nino is we look in the Pacific Ocean near the equator, off South America, in the East Central Pacific, and we say, right, how unusually warm are these ocean temperatures? And when it gets to a degree warmer than usual, we say, okay, that's a moderate El Nino. That's decent. But if it gets to a degree and a half, we say that's strong. If we get to 2 degrees, we say that's very strong, or so-called super El Nino. And the indications are that we could be looking at something that's approaching 2.5 degrees or more warmer than what is typical. So we could comfortably exceed the so-called super El Nino threshold. Now, it's very important to know a super El Nino or a very strong El Nino doesn't guarantee super impacts. It increases the odds.
0: Yeah.
1: It increases the chances, but it is not a guarantee. And as I like to say, if I said it before, I'll say it again, we know the average outcome of El Nino, but no El Nino is average. So there is going to be some nuance, but it is important to sort of be prepared and think about as we move through the basically end of winter and especially spring and summer, those stronger winds, especially lower North Island and South Island, they could be beefy, spiky temperatures, periods where we get really unusually warm temperatures, then a cold snap. This is springtime I'm talking about. And these persistently dry conditions we may see for parts of the country, especially northern and eastern parts of both island. That could be a problem as we move forward. So, and the main thing is to stay on top of forecasts and keep yourself informed.
0: Absolutely. And keep your little survival pack there just in case you need it too. I mean, we need to be a little bit more thinking about resilience and this sort of stuff.
1: Better to have a plan and not need it than need a plan and not have it.
0: Exactly. Well said, Chris. Hey, look, you have a good day and a good weekend. That was Chris Brandolino from Earth Sciences. Always find that fascinating stuff. We're going to head to the news shortly. George Byatt says, tell your correspondent that nature does not do normal. Well, everybody knows that. But abnormal and extremely abnormal is definitely worth noting. And this is shaping up to be possibly one of those events. And I think that's my thing about highlighting it is just be prepared. I mean, we live right in the middle of the lower North Island, so we're sort of smack bang between the two coasts, and the three coasts if you take the south coast. And so what we end up with was we've got the lushest conditions we have seen for an incredibly long time at our place. So we're in the Rangitumau Valley, 10 k's north of Masterton, and honestly and truly, the sheep are just so fat, I don't even want to eat them because they're just going to be so, and we're still mowing lawns, and normally at this time of year, that's well gone with a few frosts and it's knocked them back. So anyway, that's the weather. Thank you very much for all of the callers who called in today. Thank you very much for listening. I've had a great couple of days. I look forward to the next time I am able to talk and entertain you. And and signing off, this is Tina Nixon from The Platform.
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5: In this update, UK Prime Minister Sir Keir Starmer has announced his plans to resign as Prime Minister and the leader of the Labour Party. Sir Keir says he's asked the National Executive Committee of the party to set out a timetable, with leadership nominations opening on July 9th. He made the announcement outside 10 Downing Street in front of the world's media. Starmer says he wants a new leader to be picked before the Parliament returns from recess in September.
6: I will remain in post as Prime Minister until the contest is complete. And I will do everything I can to ensure an orderly handover of power.
5: Iran and the US are still following the path of negotiation, despite hitches. Iran's team walked out of talks in Switzerland after Donald Trump publicly threatened to resume bombing and take over the Strait of Hormuz. Economist Middle East correspondent Greg Karlstrom says it's not clear how much has been achieved, but he says there's agreement to continue technical talks.
7: One would imagine nuclear experts, sanctions experts, the people who would have to work out the nuts and bolts of any final agreement, they're going to keep negotiating, and so that's the one slightly encouraging sign.
5: Meanwhile, US Vice President J.D. Vance claims Iran has agreed to allow International Atomic Energy Agency nuclear inspectors into the country to monitor its stockpiles. The nuclear issue has been a sticking point during negotiations to end the war in Iran. The Prime Minister says his faith in the public service has been shaken by the MB scandal. A review's underway into integrity issues around a now-scrapped immigration biometrics upgrade, with more than $30 million spent and nothing to show for it. Immigration Minister Erica Stanford says officials misled her and those who raised concerns about the project were removed from it. Chris Luxon says the public service needs a radical transformation. He says conversations around technology are woefully managed. That's news.
2: Facts. Dialogue, honest conversation. 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
9: Good morning, New Zealand. Welcome to the start of a new week. Monday, the 22nd of June, 2026, I have to say. In a week in which we will expect that 12,000 miles away, the United Kingdom will have a new Prime Minister by the end of this week, or certainly a pathway out for that Prime Minister. Keir Starmer losing an awful lot of support over the weekend. Andy Burnham will be the new UK Prime Minister, if not by the end of this week, then certainly he'll be the heir designate, only a question of the day that he takes over. And just on that, Donald Trump has already cast his odd and strange and often bizarre view of this by suggesting that Keir Starmer has lost the UK mayoralty over the issue of immigration, which I have to say, although it's not particularly brilliant immigration over there and the woes that they've encountered, it is not the only reason why Keir Starmer will not be the Prime Minister for very much longer. Mind you, Donald Trump's also having a feud with the Italian Prime Minister Meloni over whether or not she, previously a strong Donald Trump supporter, wanted a photo with him. You know, there are times, can I just say, and I just say this, they should take his phone away from him. And I'll tell you something else. When you've got an unrestrained chap who thinks he's an emperor and not really a president, and you give him a phone and he's awake at 2 o'clock in the morning, what good can come of that, can I just ask? And the ask and the question, or well, the reply to that is nothing. From a New Zealand sports point of view, amazing weekend. We've just won the second cricket test, which I have to say, for a cricket tragic like me, Matt Henry, the New Zealand fast medium bowler, took 11 wickets for 109, which is extraordinary. But what's more extraordinary is that in the last four seasons, I think, there is only one bowler in the world who's got a better bowling average than he, and that is the freakish Bumrah, Jasprit Bumrah from India, who is one of the greatest fast bowlers that's ever lived, just quietly. But Matt Henry is the second best in terms of wicket average over the last 4 years. So New Zealand really does have. And no New Zealander has got 11 wickets for 109 in England. They're the best. Even Richard Hadley, the great Richard Hadley, couldn't come back with figures like that. Matt Henry did. So we've beaten the English. Although McCullum and Stokes have made up, so Stokes will be the captain of England for the third test after being suspended for going to a nightclub. Both of those two are Kiwis. McCullum, the coach of England, is obviously a Kiwi and a former New Zealand test captain. And Stokes was born in Christchurch and is really a Kiwi as well. I think to a New Zealand dad, actually, and an English mum. But obviously plying his trade in England, so there you go. It was a good weekend for, as I said, Kiwi sport. The Warriors won. The hockey did well. I think they got a silver and a bronze at some sort of international tournament there. The rugby. Look away at the tragedy. If you actually come from the Hamilton or Waikato area, Bay of Plenty is also covered, isn't it, by the Chiefs. Boy, you just... and that leads to... But what a stunning result by the Hurricanes. That leads to the fact that I think at 12 o'clock today... Yes, it's 12 o'clock, so it's Leah, if you're up. No, of course you're not up. Of course you're not up. You're too smart to be up. But Leah will be doing my program, obviously, for today. But at 12 o'clock, the All Blacks first squad of... Rennie's first squad will be named today. And for the first three tests, I think. There'll be so many All Blacks mentioned, though. I think they've got a 34 or 35-man squad that is almost meaningless now. I think if you play rugby at a high level, you eventually get to become an All Black. I don't mean that nastily. It's just the squads are huge. The South Africans named their squad over the weekend. It's got 46 people in it. 46 players. Good God, what are they going to do with them? I suppose a lot of people to carry the luggage. And what else happened over the weekend? The Iranian conflict is not over. Surprise, surprise. The Straits of Hormuz, according to Iran, are closed. They're not, according to the Americans. Hezbollah and the Israel are still having a go at each other, which, of course, is covered by the peace deal, the so-called peace deal. So, if we're all expecting to go back to normal now, why would we expect normalcy, can I just say, out of a combination of, here we go, just hear me out, a combination of Donald Trump, the hardline Islamic Republic of Iran, with a whole series of mad mullahs, Israel, run by Netanyahu, and then Hezbollah, aided and supported by, and having invaded Lebanon, by the mad mullahs of Tehran. Seriously, obviously some sort of rational agreement will come out of that lot, won't there? Oh, come on. Don't be silly. So if we are all expecting the price of petrol to fall under $3 any time this year, can I say, can I sell you some railway shares left over from the last century? Also, lots talking about fantasies, lots of policy releases over the weekend. The National Party had their conference at Lower Hutt and their Kiwis Save policy was announced. And the Greens had their alternative budget released as well. Can I say, the Greens' alternative budget probably doesn't do it justice by calling it alternative. It's close to a sort of fantasy socialism gameplay, actually. Probably closer to the mark to describe it as such than an alternative budget. It's got a view, can I say, the Green budget, that all rich people... All right, all rich people, deemed as those earning over $160,000 a year, I might add, are greedy and selfish bastards. No, I kid you not. And that we need to loose the IRD on them, sick them on by giving the IRD an extra $100 million more to go and chase these people. It isn't so much a budget, can I say, as a moral judgment that the Greens have decided. They've made it with all the wide-eyed, wild-staring Chloe Swarbrick madness that you'd expect, but it's not so much an economic or a fiscal plan, seriously, as a value or character judgment that people, all people who make money, are bastards, basically, and the more money you make, the more of an immoral bastard you are, essentially. I think I've just summed up the Greens' economic and fiscal policy. It's in, as I said, it's all to do with ideology and morality, nothing to do with what works or some sort of fiscal plan that might have a degree of, I don't know, making for a fairer or more a decent society. It is all a moral judgment. And if you make money, you're a prick. You know, that's essentially it. You prick, you rich prick. We're coming after you. That's essentially the argument or line. Good God, I mean, it's a more chilling contribution to killing off entrepreneurial and, if you like, innovative policy or planning or business making in this country. I couldn't imagine, but the Greens managed to come up with it. This pronouncement from on high that if you make money or if you aspire to make money and succeed, you're a rich bastard and you deserve to pay, literally. It's a sort of redistribution plan that you'd expect from sixth form socialists, to be perfectly honest with you. And where did they get the figures from? Ah, well, they had the parliamentary library look over it. When inquired over, where did they get the figures from? They had the parliamentary library check it over and provide them. When did librarians make economic and fiscal policy? Ah, well, honestly, so it's a combination of some sort of radical church and the parliamentary library that has created the Greens' economic and fiscal policy released over the weekend. Uh-huh. And you want to vote centre-left. Go for your life. Well, no, don't go for your life. Well, not if you've got any money. You'll be going the other way. Listen, the other thing is it's impossible to quantify the changes because they're so radical that the entire tax base, I'd have to say, would be starting to change its behaviour. And I imagine so many people will be leaving the country, the rich ones who need to pay more, and going to, I don't know, a tax haven like Fiji or Australia by comparison. I don't know that we'd have any rich people left. And then who would be paying the taxes? Then there was the National Party and KiwiSaver. Listen, talk about Channel Winston Peters from the last century, can I say? But it has been characterised this morning by stuff as a crossing of the Rubicon. And it really is. It's National who have resisted decade after decade after decade, signing up to a compulsory superannuation scheme for all New Zealanders. I'll say that again, compulsory savings scheme for all New Zealanders from the moment that you're born, in actual fact. It is a complete vault face, I have to say, but nonetheless, it is National's attempt to, what, outflank New Zealand First? I wouldn't, well, possibly so, because it's a much more generous or onerous, depending on which one you want to look at it, savings regime that they're projecting. But it's also something that won't affect my age group at all, or, if you look at it, anybody over the age of 55. So in a funny sort of way, it's the millennials who are going to end up, and the generations that come after them, that are going to have this compulsion inflicted upon them. And it's something that I've always struggled with, the idea that given the option of having my money, I've made it, I've paid the taxes on it, then taken away for a compulsory KiwiSaver scheme, when I'm struggling to make ends meet and look after three kids, but suddenly I've got to donate up to 12, donate, have taken from me up to 12% of my net savings again. And then there's the problem for small and medium employers, who are the primary employers in this country, not the biggies, not the big bastards, but the small, medium ones, just trying to make everything work. For now, they're going to have to contribute more money towards KiwiSaver as well for every employee that they've got, making, well, to be perfectly honest with you, taking on new employees a much more expensive proposition than it was yesterday. We will see the detail, but that is what the National Party are going to the hustings with. It's a fascinating argument, because it is an argument, and there are two clear sides. One, a compulsory savings scheme is a good thing. Look at the Australians, look at all the money that they've created, look at the investment they've got, and look at the fact that they're able to afford superannuation into the future. Holy crap, we're not as rich as them, for a whole series of reasons, nothing to do really with compulsory saving, but to do with what they can dig out of the ground. Do we really want to remove the discretionary income from people who are struggling already? It's a good argument. We'll have Cameron Bagri on after 8 o'clock on exactly this particular issue, and on the policy choices that will still need to be made. Fascinating to get your views. But it does mean that National also see that in the future, there will be a means-tested superannuation as well. There'll be some sort of pension for the people that don't have adequate Kiwi saving, but it would have to obviously be not universal. It would obviously have to be means-tested, and it's designed to be if you're going to have a compulsory KiwiSaver at 12%. Then there was this. The real politics of the National Party conference was not actually kept at KiwiSaver, because it's in the never-never. I can't imagine that anybody's going to vote for National based on it, or even for New Zealand First. Why? Because it's in the never-never. It's nothing I'm going to personally get. It's it is an idea, a concept, and may well end up with Labour buying into it as well, and it may well become the future of New Zealand superannuation and savings in this country. So I don't poo-poo it at all. It is National crossing a serious Rubicon. They really have taken on the concept of compulsion, one that they have resisted for decades, all right? But on Saturday, or yes, was it Sunday? Sunday afternoon, there they were signing up for it. No. The other aspect of National Party, and this was the weird and odd, strange and absolutely, you're going, are they going through a Donald Trump moment at the moment? Was when the National Party conference started having its attacks upon its coalition partners. The first line of attack was, you can't trust New Zealand First and Winston Peters, so don't vote for them. And two, the ACT and New Zealand First are both squabbling children in the back seat while mummy and daddy are in the front seat driving. It was an incredibly arrogant And can I have to say, self-defeating series or scales of rhetoric that National were using over the weekend. But to describe your coalition partners who you need to get to October, November of, you need to convince all of New Zealand that you can work with, that they are can't be trusted on the one hand, and that the squabbling children who don't know really what they're doing on the other. How does that work, can I just ask? How does that work when we know that this election is between the centre-right and the centre-left? And the only choice that you have to make is, am I going centre-right or am I going centre-left? And then I've got choices within those two broad blocks. For the first time in the history of New Zealand MMP politics, that is the stark choice that approaches all New Zealand electors. But here I've got the primary fundamental rock, if you like, of the centre-right, the major bloc, National Party, saying, oh, you can't trust this lot here. Oh, and they're like squabbling children. For God's sake, don't vote for them. Vote for us. It's not only, as I said, is it incredibly arrogant, but I can imagine that it will only induce in both ACT and New Zealand First the kind of resentment from the squabbling kids. I mean, Peter's at 80 years of age, squabbling child, and David Seymour, for the rest of the session. But it also has the potential, can I say, to repeat the catastrophe of 2017 all over again. It goes like this. I mean, I'll explain that in a moment. I get National's problem. The ACT First, they were the first people to do it, and now New Zealand First are eating their electoral lunch. I get that. But the Nats, instead of attacking their political allies, should be asking the obvious questions. Why are they eating our lunch, and can they? Why are people voting for New Zealand First and ACT, given all the public opinion polls at the moment, 20% support they've got between the two of them? And how is it that New Zealand First and ACT offer a more inviting policy base than we do? Now, wouldn't those be the questions that National would be asking instead of, oh my God, we've got squabbling kids in the back seat, we're trying to drive children, settle down, and oh, by the way, you, the one on the left, yeah, the dark one, we can't trust you, we're going to drop you off. It's bizarre, really. And so, A, you've got that resentment, and I'll tell you what, boy, will that be repaid if the centre-right get into power after the election. But it has the potential to do exactly the opposite. Let's just say National tactics worked. Let's say that New Zealand really did believe you couldn't trust Winston Peters in New Zealand First. And let's just say they were so successful, they were able to attract those votes back and more to National from New Zealand First. New Zealand First then go under 5% at the election, on election day. They poll under 5%. Goodbye, centre-right. Labour, the Greens, the Party Māori, and maybe Top, but I doubt it. But the centre-left just marches in because the centre-right have decided that 4%, 3%, 4%, 5%, if these tactics were magnificently employed and spectacularly successful, you just got rid of your coalition partner and the people who can actually only join you, both politically, philosophically and psychologically, in the months after November of this year. It is the weirdest form of tactics. It really does illustrate that National are panicking. They really do believe that they're going to get your vote by scaring you away from their two coalition partners, and for some strange reason seem to think that for the rest of us, particularly those of the centre-right who are thinking voting centre-right, their arrogance is obvious. It's almost like, I'm not going to vote for you now because you're telling me that I'm going to vote for squabbling children, and somehow that's a judgment call on me as well. Anyhow, bizarre, odd, strange policy that National are running. I can see that by November, this is going to end up poking themselves repeatedly in the eye with a sharp stick. And I can also see that all they're going to do is suggest to middle voters in this country, the swingers, you know what? The centre-right coalition looks as unstable. No, more unstable than the centre-left. I think I'll go with them. If that's your tactic, Simeon Brown, and can I say the leadership of the National Party, you be careful what you want, because if you get it, it'll mean that you're sitting in the opposition benches come November of this year, and this country is going to hell in a handbasket. Those are my thoughts this morning. What are yours? 0800 33 2283. Text 5050. It's 28 minutes past 7.
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0: Okay, some of your emails this morning, Paul. And don't forget, 0800 33 22 83. Sorry, I think I forget to tell you that you are welcome to be contributing to the show on a daily basis. My apologies. 0800 33 22 83. If you want to call in on any of these issues, on National's super scheme that you've just heard about on the news, obviously, and read about over the weekend, we'll be talking to Cameron Bagri about it. It's the practicalities of and the politics of after 8 o'clock, but also on the plan of National to suggest that. Really, neither New Zealand First nor ACT are worthy of your vote this coming election because they are small, squabbling children. Be very interested to get your thoughts on that. Will those tactics work? If they did work, would they be incredibly self-defeating come election night when you look at your coalition partners both with under 5% of the vote and you're going, oh, God, we could have done with that 8%. That would have made us the government. So I'd love to get your thoughts on that as well. All right. A little bit later on, we'll be talking, actually, believe it or not, after 9 o'clock, cats, which sort of fits in quite nicely. Herding cats. That's what National's suggesting they've got to do. Ben, welcome to the show. Good morning to you.
1: Morning, Michael. Well done. Ian's getting up early on Monday morning. That editorial this morning, Michael, was pertinent. It was on the money. It's galling. It's almost cognitive dissonance, almost, I think, if that's the right term, for National's statement around New Zealand First and ACT. I know it's politicking, but think of the recent major kind of policy wins, if you want, over the last few months, and I don't think they would have come from National if there wasn't a firm ACT and New Zealand First there, so particularly ACT, to ensure things like, you know, BSA, et cetera, happen. So, yeah, you're right. It's just arrogance. It's old school, and it's not going to lead them well. Michael, what's the future with an election result of this kind of behaviour? You know, Winston's he's a bit like Trump, isn't he? He's a bit, Not in many respects, but in the respect that, you know, if you criticise him, put him down and make fun of him, he's not going to forget. So that's my few cents for the morning, Michael.
0: All right. Good on you, Ben. That's what we're asking for. Have a good rest of the day, mate. Nice to talk to you. John, welcome to the show. Good morning to you.
2: Well, thank you very much for bringing this all up because it just seems so bizarre that they're even talking about their coalition partners at all. There's plenty to focus on the other side. Mm. It just seems like that. Why would you go there? The other thing that there seems to be a deafening silence on, and I don't hope this is not off topic, but there's not a single murmur of anyone talking about AI in the elections. And to me, that is slightly weird. Because it's going to be a massive, massive thing very shortly, but it'll be before the next election cycle. And there's not a union, there's not an anything talking about it. I'm thinking, good God, do people not realise how quickly things are moving? Is it just me? Have I completely misread that? Or
0: No, but I'm. What are you suggesting, though, would be a policy that a party would take into the election campaign on AI?
2: On a global scale, I think that could be New Zealand's next nuclear-free moment. If you said we're going to lay down the law, one of our policies would be no AI in schools, no AI in justice, no AI in the police. It would be incredibly reassuring if you did it and it turned out not to be necessary, there'd be nothing to lose. But if you're a minute too late, you're kind of buggered.
0: Okay, well, that's an interesting policy. No AI should be used in New Zealand, basically, in the public sector.
2: In the public sector. Yeah, that would be fair.
0: Why?
2: Who's behind? I'm just going by worst case scenario because that's the way it's already being introduced into schools. just as a tool, is I'm just thinking, well, if you're a teacher, why is your union not blocking this from happening? Because it would be one of the first things I would have thought, you become a babysitter rather than a teacher. If you extrapolate how quickly everything's moving.
0: What, can I ask what section of the economy you work in, Joel?
2: Oh, I'm in construction.
0: Okay, so do you think AI is going to have a place in construction, say in architecture or in building plans and things like that?
2: So the example I give is people will say, oh, well, you know, they'll never take over a tiler.
0: That's
2: no,
0: true.
2: No, but AI will design a building that doesn't require tiles.
0: Hmm. Well,
2: yeah,
0: good luck.
2: Yeah, I know. But
0: it would be a bit like a builder that doesn't require concrete for the foundations or, I mean...
2: Yeah, but you look at the way they can 3D print now with whole buildings.
0: Right, yeah.
2: I think it's moving much faster than people realise, and that's, I don't want to sound all doom and gloom, but just going...
0: Well, you sort of are, really. You're suggesting, particularly if you're going to have it banned from the public sector.
2: Yeah, but I think it would... Imagine how that would resonate around the world when people...
0: Yeah, it would certainly reinforce our hermit kingdom status, I would think, John. Okay, thanks, mate. Thanks for your views. What do you think, listening to John? Jesse says, sorry, John, but AI is the future. If New Zealand decides not to embrace it, just a virtue signal to the world, then we're going to get left behind. Yeah, well, that's pretty much where I come from, I have to say. And can I say, AI, I've learned, Josh, can I say now, when I ask AI something, I add this phrase, verify all your facts, no hallucinations. Do you know, I add that instruction to it. Boy, it makes a difference. Can I just say? But you got to tell AI, don't hallucinate. Otherwise, it will. It seems its default position. I'll just make up these facts. I'll string these two things that have no relationship to each other, and I'll just conflate them and tell you that that's exactly what it is. But the moment you tell it, no, you're not allowed to do that, strangely enough, it gives you an accurate answer. Ah, gosh, only the world worked that way. And on that... this is a good time to introduce our next guest. Last week, at the end of next week, an interesting, scrap evolved after New Zealand First said that in pursuit of the sort of no cultural or ethnic preferences in local government, it would look at disestablishing something called Haukura, which is the Māori or the Auckland City Council's, Auckland Council's statutory Māori board, which was set up by legislation. This in the wake, obviously, of the announcement by the government that they would disestablish or ensure that unelected iwi representatives, or unelected anybody in actual fact, couldn't serve on decision-making roles on councils and that only elected representatives could. Haukura, or the Auckland Statutory Māori Board, independent, set up by legislation when Auckland was first put together as a unitary authority, and the greater city, has two members on council committees, none on the full council, and members are chosen by culture, not democracy. So as a consequence of that, New Zealand First have said, no, we will disestablish and that will be part of our policy. Wayne Brown, the Mayor of Auckland's, hit back at that quite considerably, and he joins us now. Wayne, thank you for joining us so early in the morning. I appreciate it, mate. How are you?
3: It is early. I hope you got some listeners up and about.
0: Oh, well, you see, most of our listeners, in actual fact, aren't listening now. They listen, 90% of people who listen to the platform listen to this later on when it's on Facebook, YouTube, or on our devices. So it's the nature of the world these days, Wayne. Mate, first question. You've just written an article saying that bashing Maori representation is a cheap distraction from the real unelected bureaucrats ruining our lives. There's two concepts there. One, unelected iwi representatives are good, and two, that unelected bureaucrats are bad, which I'm actually struggling to disagree with you on the second one. The first one, though, why are iwi representatives on the Auckland Council essentially a sect that appointed for their ethnicity and their culture a good thing?
3: Well, I didn't say they're a bad thing. That's what the people who want to get rid of them are saying, they're a bad thing. And in terms of the thing around thing that started off from the Ratepayers Alliance saying everyone should be elected, and I pointed out that just about all of the minor party MPs are not actually elected. They came in through a cultural idiocy called MMP.
0: Mm.
3: And I think I've got a right to say something about this. I am the most elected person in the country. I have 180,000 votes. I had a margin of 100,000 over the Labor person. I had more votes in Auckland than New Zealand First got across the entire country. I got more in Auckland than any of the minor part.
0: Yeah, okay.
3: And then
0: no problems with that.
3: The IMSB are not just appointed by some government committee like the members of the NZTA, Transport Alliance, or the Health. And it's interesting that this guy just pointed to be the head of the Health Aura, someone who just bumped off Auckland Transport. So it's not like there's a fantastically skillful set coming out here. The IMSB are selected by kind of a Maori version of voting, which is magic sort of thing that I don't necessarily understand, but they don't necessarily have to understand how.
0: I think it depends.
3: They're not just appointed. They arrive out of 19 iwi, and there's a bloody great scrap to get on, I can tell you. That, you know, that's an election of its own. And so, what's the problem you're solving? They're actually better than the formerly elected MPs who are now elected to be councils.
0: No, I understand your argument.
3: You're fixing other than getting elected yourselves?
0: And well, I think really the problem nice they're trying to fix here is that well, I mean, the argument, of course, as you well know, is that people who are unelected should not, in actual fact, be involved in decision-making and spending ratepayers' money.
3: I agree with that. So all of those unelected MPs, please leave Parliament now.
0: No, they're not. They're all elected, Wayne. That's a bad analogy.
3: No, they're not elected. Most of them have lost their local election, and they get on through some weird thing that some Germans invented that nobody would vote for anymore. The list is a shockingly unelected thing.
0: Well, that's not true either. I mean, mate, seriously. We've had two referenda on MMP.
3: They wouldn't have another one. They wouldn't have another one, mate.
0: Well, the last one was what, 10 years ago? But that's not the issue that we're talking about. Okay.
3: It is an issue we're talking about. What's the problem you're solving? The problem they're solving is getting elected themselves. And so there's no problem. These guys work okay. We've had them for about 15 years. Why is it suddenly a problem? And they were appointed by a system that Rodney Hyde and Stephen Joyce came up with. And it's worked okay. Not brilliant, but then again, the election doesn't give me brilliant people necessarily either. So,
0: can I ask a question of you then? The Independent Māori Statutory Board. Yeah, but the Independent Māori Statutory Board. Do you make better decisions around the Auckland City Council table having them? Can I ask?
3: Well, if we don't have them, there'll be a bloody great row about having Māori elected seats. And why do I have to go through that?
0: So you see this as an alternative to having Māori wards?
3: Yeah, and at the moment, there's much better things to do. I mean, the problems we've got to solve, we've got to get the Auckland Transport changes. The government are doing some liquor licensing changes, which I pointed out on Sunday's Star Time, are actually wrong at the moment. The idea is good, but they've got it wrong. We've got a city deal now, which means that nobody in Parliament can make rules without talking to us. When they suddenly announce something, they've just forgotten a city deal. The Bednight levy has been floating around, being held up by ACT for some reason that nobody can explain. The government are interfering with our planning changes. One of the things the government should get on and do that is a problem to fix is why don't they pay rates? Everybody else does.
0: Mm.
3: So there's lots that they should be doing. And the IMSB, if we didn't, there was 19 iwi. Under the legislation, we have to consult with iwi. It's a hell of a lot easier to show, go up and talk to the IMSB than wandering around talking to 19 iwi. So they save money. So what's the problem?
0: So your basic argument for keeping them is that it's a more efficient and effective way of dealing with the requirements of the Act, under the, particularly consultation under the Treaty of Waitangi, than not having them there at the end of the day. Yeah, that's the
3: argument.
0: Works okay.
3: It works okay, and they don't have a vote. Yeah, that's good enough. Well, yeah. I like to fix things that aren't working rather than fix things that are working.
0: All right, that brings me on to the second part of this conversation. You argue that unelected bureaucrats, particularly those in Wellington, are the true and genuine problem in this country when it comes to unelected persons having influence and power, yeah?
3: Well, you can't just say it's only a problem of Maori. There's unelected people fiddling around and interfering with my day everywhere.
0: And who do you see most as the problematic for you?
3: Well, they're all over the shop, really. But, I mean, basically, Wellington is full of citizens down there who are doing their best to ruin the lives of people in Auckland so that they can keep a job in Wellington.
0: Mm. And you're talking about bureaucrats in particular. What about
3: well,
0: the politicians?
3: Because
0: you have a vexed, well, you have a sort of vexed
3: half
0: relationship.
3: Half of them are unelected. There's far too many of them. How do you justify? There are 40 MPs in Auckland. We're a third of the country. We've got 20 councillors seem to manage it, but we have 40 MPs. Nobody can name them. You know, while I was being elected, going around last time there, I offered 10 grand to anyone in an audience who could name them. Nobody came in even close.
0: Okay. So would you have characterised, I think, Wellington as an anchor upon Auckland's aspirations and its development. And certainly some politicians, including David Seymour in the ACT Party, as being even more of an anchor than bureaucrats in Wellington. How do you see this playing out after the election? Do you think that the centre-left will provide you more independence than the centre-right parties?
3: Well, I like the centre-centre, actually. I've been promoting that Labor and National should get together because I'm a centrist. I can't tell the difference between Labor and National much. They have to point out, you know, just look at the... when we suddenly had the need for worrying about fuel prices once President Trump discovered the Straits of Hormuz. So National offered money direct that they don't have to lower paid workers to get to work, whereas I think a less left-winning responsibility was what Labor suggested, or somebody else suggested, that if you're going to give them something, give them a bus card. It's a golden opportunity to get people to use this public transport that we put on at great expense.
0: The problem with that, of course, being that would you have the services necessarily to do with everybody suddenly flooding onto public sector transport in Auckland?
3: Well, I've got other MPs complaining about why do we have empty buses going on up and down the road. So, I mean...
0: we all know public transport only works at, in the morning and at night, really. I mean, that's your peak demands.
3: A bus just went past me as we're speaking and it was about half full.
0: Oh, wow. Okay. Then obviously Aucklanders aren't feeling the cost of living pressures as much as I would have thought then, Wei. Listen, but that leads to the next line. Your basic thesis about unelected bureaucrats, actually I agree with, to be honest with you. They have far too much power and influence. Is that also true of your own bureaucrats, though, in the Auckland Council itself? Do they have far too much power and influence as well?
3: It's dropping because a council is closer to its staff than an MP or a cabinet minister. MPs have no power whatsoever other than to go trips around the world and collect cash off me as a taxpayer. But cabinet, which is where the power is, is a long way away from the legions of the tens of thousands of of bureaucrats in Wellington. Look at the size of MBIE, probably one of the most appalling organisations in the country. Ministry yeah. of Business, Innovation and Employment, the three things it's designed to prevent. They have immense power that nobody knows. And the other part about it is that the things that councillors make decisions about, a majority of my councillors have some understanding of what we do. Not all of them, but a majority do. There's no way that a majority of the cabinet have experience in the things that they're in charge of. We've never had an engineer in charge of the electricity, for instance, which is why periodically I've been called in to fix things like Transpower and Vecta, because we have boards that don't have anybody who are all appointed as well, who don't have any appropriate experience.
0: So essentially, I mean, I understand your argument. I don't disagree with it. But I mean, even within your own, I mean, it's the nature of the beast that people are going to disagree at times. You've got an Auckland councillor, I think, Howard Ward councillor, Bo Burns, who came out and accused your council and its colleagues of having a toxic culture involving bullying, intimidation, hostility and fear. I mean, how do you deal with those sorts of criticisms? Are they fair? Are they justified?
3: Well, here we are. Well, that's more grandstanding. At least we've had the IMSB for 15 years and they don't grandstand or bully or complain about bullying. They just show up, make this pace, talk about the things that particularly interested them, a lot of which are land issues and Maori issues, which we probably would otherwise gloss over, but we do have a legislative requirement to do it. So having them there is quite good. It means we don't forget that sector. And they quietly go about their work. In most cases, they vote for the majority anyhow. So the idea that somehow or other we have them there to

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7: Coming up, 8 o'clock, listen, we'll take your calls on both that the argument that Wayne Brown, he's had it, to be fair, he's had it imposed upon him, but his response to it, this was after New Zealand First said, listen, if you're going to get rid of Māori representation from local government, and really he was talking about unelected iwi representation, which is the government policy, why is it still in Christchurch in Auckland then, where it is statutory? Wayne Brown's just given you some of the reasons why he thinks it is and who the real problems are. And also your thoughts on both the National Party strategy as exposed over the weekend, on suggesting that their coalition partners are dimwits and really badly behaved small children, and whether that's going to work, and or is it just self-defeating? And on the Greens budget, and on KiwiSaver. Lots of issues today. No shortage of contributions required.
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10: There's a new rideshare firm in New Zealand called Didi, and it's owned in China. And New Zealand parliamentarians are not allowed to use Didi or have the Didi app on their phone, and staff at Parliament are not allowed to have the Didi app because it is believed the Didi app could be used to spy on them. Have you seen Didi? I've seen, just started seeing them.
11: Yeah, I've used it.
10: Have you used it? Is it better than...
11: It's significantly cheaper than an Uber.
10: Wow.
11: It's like half the price of an Uber.
10: But you're being spied on by the Chinese.
11: Oh well. Do they need to know that I'm...
10: Yeah, they don't.
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1: In this update, UK Prime Minister Sir Keir Starmer has announced his plans to resign as Prime Minister and the leader of the Labour Party. Sir Keir says he's asked the National Executive Committee of the party to set out a timetable, with leadership nominations opening on July 9th. He made the announcement outside 10 Downing Street in front of the world's media. Starmer says he wants a new leader to be picked before the Parliament returns from recess in September.
2: I will remain in post as Prime Minister until the contest is complete, and I will do everything I can to ensure an orderly handover of power.
1: Iran and the US are still following the path of negotiation, despite hitches. Iran's team walked out of talks in Switzerland after Donald Trump publicly threatened to resume bombing and take over the Strait of Hormuz. Economist Middle East correspondent Greg Karlstrom says it's not clear how much has been achieved, but he says there's agreement to continue technical talks.
3: One would imagine nuclear experts, sanctions experts, the people who would have to work out the nuts and bolts of any final agreement, they're going to keep negotiating, and so that's the one slightly encouraging sign.
1: Meanwhile, US Vice President J.D. Vance claims Iran has agreed to allow International Atomic Energy Agency nuclear inspectors into the country to monitor its stockpiles. The nuclear issue has been a sticking point during negotiations to end the war in Iran. The Prime Minister says his faith in the public service has been shaken by the MB scandal. A review's underway into integrity issues around a now-scrapped immigration biometrics upgrade, with more than $30 million spent and nothing to show for it. Immigration Minister Erica Stanford says officials misled her and those who raised concerns about the project were removed from it. Chris Luxon says the public service needs a radical transformation. He says conversations around technology are woefully managed. That's news.
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0: Joining us later this hour, we'll be joined by Cameron Bagri on the new national plan for KiwiSaver. Which Stuff are reporting this morning, their political reporter, as crossing the Rubicon. A significant development for the future of New Zealand, no doubt, were it to be signed up. The suggestion at the moment that is it expands slightly upon the scheme that New Zealand First have had since, I think, the late 1990s. Winston Peters has been a strong compulsory saver fan. ACT Party are generally opposed to the compulsory aspect of it. They don't like compulsion in any way, shape or form, which would mean that to get that legislation through the House, it would probably require Labor, who have indicated that they might, in actual fact, support this. And that would then mean, and this was the whole point about this, a significant majority in Parliament and a permanence connected with superannuation in this country that we have not seen before. But there's still a lot of water to flow under that particular bridge. But is it fair? That's the question. Does it penalise in particular small and medium enterprises in this country who would then have to front up with up to 12%? And also those who are struggling, having to pay for a compulsory superannuation scheme, which of course means money that they don't have in the currency to deal with it. We're not as rich and our wages aren't as high as they are in Australia, which has a similar scheme. Somebody mentioned Singapore and I just about fell off my thing, off my chair when I heard that comparison made. Yes, of course Singapore's got it, but Singapore's a much richer country than New Zealand, for Pete's sake. And it has been for a while, much more skilled population and a completely different culture. But there you go. Are we ready for it? And also your thoughts on Wayne Brown this morning. There's been quite a few thoughts on that coming through on your text. He sounded a bit, well, he sounded like it was Monday morning, to be perfectly honest with you. But his argument that, listen, it's just common sense at the end of the day that we've got an independent statutory Māori board. Yes, they're appointed, but it's a damn sight easier doing that way. And as this argument essentially was, listen, there isn't a problem here. Although the Auckland Ratepayers Alliance, it has to be said, and the ACT parties and New Zealand First would tend to disagree. He's at war, essentially, Wayne Brown, with David Seymour of the ACT Party in particular, I have to say. But he says, listen, the Independent Māori Statutory Board, Haukura is its Māori name, it isn't a problem. It's doing its job. It's a lot more practical. And it doesn't have any influence over decisions that we make anyhow. Well, I think that's what he was saying. Is that what you heard as well? Your thoughts? 0800... somebody's 0800 33 22 83, text 5050. Sean from Auckland, welcome to the show. Lovely to have you on.
1: Good morning, Michael. Welcome to your continuing early starts. Hope you're still enjoying there in the lovely
0: No, I'm not enjoying it. Thank you very much. I should still be asleep. But there you go.
1: I was calling it regarding Auckland. Auckland's an interesting case. We had a choice between Wayne Brown and David Latelli. So we had a former Labor person and a cultural Marxist. There wasn't too much variation last October.
0: I can't remember who stood against Wayne Brown.
1: There was David Latelli, remember?
0: No, I can't. Isn't that dreadful? And it's obviously how much of an impression he made.
1: He was beyond Labor, and Auckland, which has a voting population, about a third of its population, almost two-thirds, about 600,000, which was 700. They got about less than 200,000 votes. So local government engagement, not too high in the city of Sales. Mm. But it's ironically, I disagree with Mayor Brown. Our companies had to do business with Auckland Council. They've got a department. They think of themselves as a government department. They have a combined a workforce a little under 12,000 now, which is larger than most some government departments. Their combined salaries, people over 150 to 400, 600,000, which is the top brain. You're looking nearly $1 billion. David Seymour, who is an electrical engineer by profession, has proposed, among other things, to modify Rodney Hyde's legislation from 2010 and to cut their workforce by nearly two-thirds, which could still run the city, and says that council should just rely on utilities, power and water, and shouldn't have independent statutory authorities shouldn't promote parades, shouldn't do this and shouldn't do that. They also have a large asset base. Our rates haven't increased as much as Wellington, but we're going up to 7 to 10% in certain areas. Wayne is kind of a mad genius. He's been honest about how much the rail's going to cost, but he's going back to his Labor roots. He just wants to manage the situation. There's no solutions. Nick Smith, who was also a civil engineer, also looked after power at one stage. So, yeah, I think he wants to keep his fiefdom there. He's right about the Wellington bureaucrats, but wants to keep Auckland, which is an important city both, you know, for exports and for finance, wants to keep his 12,000 staff.
0: I think Wayne portrays himself essentially as the president of Auckland rather than its mayor, don't you? He has that sort of... I think that became out... By the way, it wasn't Lautiti, Latelli or whatever his name was. It was Leone, the woman.
1: Leone.
0: Kieran Leone, who stood.
1: Latelli was the campaign manager. I forgot. Before him, there was the Fiso Collins who passed away. But
0: yeah, that's right. Yeah, yeah. She was Labour. Listen, but the fact that I couldn't remember it, I had to look that up because I knew it was a woman, but was bad enough. So obviously, she didn't make much of an impact. She got 77,000 votes, and he got 180,000. So I think your argument essentially is he didn't have any competition.
1: Exactly. I think you are right. He considers himself to live in a federal system where he believes he's a local governor or the president, as you say. I think Shane Jones has also made noise in this direction. I think Winston and David Seymour could combine on this, is to reduce local government authority, this ridiculous idea of chief executives and go from there. It's not common. You had the gentleman from Dunedin on last week who made the comment Dunedin is a very important to the national economy or to the city or to New Zealand. I struggle to rationalise that argument, but it's a little bit bizarre. I think he has that their cost-cutting structure internally, you probably got the same thing in Wellington, possibly in Cromwell, has to be done. There's massive wasted expenditure.
0: I think his essential argument was you leave us alone, stop interfering in what we're doing here, we'll get along just fine. I think that was his essential argument. But... I think he does concede that it's wrong. It's just practical, from what I could work out from that conversation. So he accepts that the illegitimacy of unelected representatives, but he says that from a practical point of view, it's just so much easier. Do you accept that argument?
1: Exactly. I accept the argument. What he wants, he believes he can sort out himself. But without structural change regarding the amendment to the 2010 Act, he won't be able to achieve his goals. Which is what both ACT and New Zealand First ACT definitely and New Zealand First are on the way to signing up. He doesn't want to lose that fiefdom. And by all means, he's good in spirit, but they need to have structural change at the Super City ACT level.
0: All right, they've got a 7.9%. Do you live in Auckland, do you?
1: Yeah, I'm on the North Shore, yes.
0: Okay, so you've got an average 7.9% rate increase this year. What's that? Twice the rate of inflation, maybe three. Is that what it is for you on the North Shore, or is it slightly higher or lower?
1: Yeah, we're close to Milford, so we're just at the top of that 7.9. In South Auckland, it's around about 4 because they did a map of the various increase areas.
0: Right.
1: You find the areas which are well healed, and Panama Ponsonby, Milford, Takapuna, etc. They are at the upper end.
0: Right.
1: And
0: so they're going to pay more than 7.9%. Yeah.
1: More than 7.9, and to service that 12,000 person beast, and they also own nearly $200 billion of assets. It's not $200 million of assets, but they won't. There's a lot of leverage they've got. Len Brown signed us up to this rail thing, which is literally now going to cost more than the Christchurch rebuild when it's finished. Finally, but we're so far and we can't stop now. So it's a loop under the central city of Auckland. So it doesn't actually bring people in from the suburbs. It's a little bizarre. You think you've got problems, or the Wellingtons have got problems. But yeah, I think the Grand Coalition idea is a little bit fanciful. I just can't see that ever happening. But you've actually applied that yourself. I just don't think it's going to happen. But yeah, we're 7.9 to 8% over here.
0: Yeah, no, I can't either. Thank you, Sean. Nice to talk to you. But promoted again by the Mayor of Auckland this morning, he says, let's deal with the squabbling children by shutting them out of the car, essentially, at the end of the day, and get the neighbour that we've been scrapping with for the last, 80, 90, 100 years, let's put them in the driving seat with us. We'll get two steering wheels, essentially. This is the Grand Coalition idea. Chris Hipkins will have one, Christopher Luxon will have the other, and off we go. And there's a part of me that just love to see that work, because I'm going, how long would this last? You know, there's part of me. But then, Mike, welcome to the show. Good morning to you.
2: There's a trick I've noticed folks defending these unelected boards are doing. In other words, they're concerned about instead of defending their own behaviour. God love her, she was on your show, on the platform. Tina Mixey was doing the same about Ngāi Tahu ending up with all their own committees deciding, parallel to docs somehow, just without taxpayer money, deciding how the environment should be run. And people were talking about it. Co-governance just did the same trick. People should be concerned about co-governance, not what we're doing with your money in our country. You just don't worry about this. And I just saw the mayor doing exactly the same thing. You should be more focused about this.
0: It's all deflection and diversion. Absolutely. Rather than deal with the argument, it's deflection and diversion.
2: Yeah. It reminds me of the Wizard of Oz, you know, when they catch him. He says, pay no attention to the man behind the curtain. And we're on to you. Stop wasting our money, is my response. And
0: good
2: thank
0: on you.
2: To you
0: okay, bye. Thank you very much for that. And that's worthy of remembering. Phil says, a Fizo Collins change, Wayne Brown. That was the time before, not 2025. That was 2022. And you keep on pronouncing Wairarapa. Sounds kind of, it's kind of like pronouncing Cromwell's Cremwell. Wairarapa. I'm not going to do that. It's Wairarapa. Oh, no, I think I just have. There you go. And do you think the current coalition should have campaigned as a confirmed coalition, says Alec. And a number of you suggested that Wayne was feeling a bit grumpy. No. That's Wayne Brown now. I don't know. He's got to a certain age where he's going, I don't feel the need to apologise or anything like that. But that's Wayne. Somebody says it's Wayne Brown, old man yelling at clouds. He's got a bit more power than that, I have to say. And Alistair says, bad idea about Labour and National getting together. Everybody with their eyes and their ears on know that they are both working on behalf of the globalists, says Alistair. Yeah, I've never quite understood that argument, but there you go. And you can always recognise a bad argument, said Tim, when its protagonist gets emotional. Wayne Brown was whining like a fishwife at the Tumbrils. He's an ungrateful prick. Auckland's a spoilt brick, says Theo. So he's got a particular view on that. The other thing, of course, about the independent statutory Māori board, I mean, Wayne Brown inherited. He didn't create it. It was created by, Wayne Brown's absolutely right, Stephen Joyce and Rodney Hyde, the ACT Party leader, ironically. They were the people that created it. And he's just dealing with it and saying, well, listen, I understand. And essentially that was his argument. I understand what you're saying, but it's so bloody practical. There are 18 iwi here. Imagine if they're going to consult with all of them. I can go to an independent statutory board and say, right, you're my beast. So he says, you know. I sort of get that from a point of view of just sheer practicality. On the issue of National and whether or not they want to, or their tactics to suggest that their coalition partners are immature, and lack the intellectual and psychological ability to govern this country, which was... Michael, part of National's problem, says one of you, is they've never particularly liked the culture wars. No, they haven't, despite the fact that there's a large reason why they were elected in the first place. That is absolutely true. That's a very valid point. National hates culture wars. And you want to go to some of that with Chris Finlayson, the National Party, and there is a good part of National that hates Winston Peters to this day. Never better illustrated than by former National Party Cabinet Minister Chris Finlayson, who is representative of National Liberals in many ways. despises New Zealand First, Winston Peters, and everything they stand for, but they also don't like the ACT Party because they despise ACT for their anti-Māori policy and their interference with the courts. So, Finlayson is a good example of the Wellington National Liberal. There are Auckland National Liberals as well. They loathe the populist party, New Zealand First, they say. They also loathe ACT. They quite liked ACT when ACT was staying in its lane and got half of 1%. They loved ACT. ACT, good mates, you know, put your arm around you at your barbecue. You want another beer with that sort of thing when they were getting 0.5%. But then at the 2020 election, after National had engaged in, if you remember, quite an internecine civil war, went through three party leaders in very quick succession, a whole series of people said, we're leaving National, we're going to vote for ACT. Remember that? 2020 election. They've never come home. They've stayed with ACT ever since and said no. They talk about things that are important to us, and ACT broadened its range from just talking about esoteric economic policy to the culture wars. National hates that as well. Hi, ironic that Brown comments or Wayne Brown comments that people are struggling to put food on the table after he and his merry men have inflicted a 7.9% average rate increase on those same people. I would suggest, says Kieran, that absolutely no one has had a 7.9% pay rate increase in Auckland, no, if any at all. And Michael KiwiSaver, when will total remuneration be rescinded to stop workers from paying both the employers' and employees' contributions introduced by the key National Labor government? Don't know. Could ask Cameron Bagri that. Morning, Michael. If you get Ask ACT or New Zealand First a question or their position on a subject, you get a direct response. This is to what my view is why I view National are bleeding to their coalition partners. For example, Māori seats, Lux and no guts, says Grant from Hawke's Bay. John, welcome to the show. Good morning to you.
3: Yeah, good morning, Michael. Wayne Brown's been a little bit cute saying that the Māori representatives on Auckland Council don't have a vote. It's true to say that they don't have a vote on the full council, but they have votes on all the committees in which they're present. Correct. And yep, a lot of very important functions have been delegated to those committees to decide. And those committees also make a lot of recommendations to the full council that the council itself almost inevitably rubber stamps. So these unelected people have significant powers. That's the point I was wanting to make.
0: Yes, oh, they do. But I think I get that, and so does probably Wayne Brown. But I think his argument is, it's just easier from a pragmatic point of view.
3: Yeah, well, that's the consultation argument.
0: I accept that it doesn't deal with the issue that you're dealing with, which is, yes, but it's still wrong.
3: Yeah, the counter to the consultative argument is that you get rid of the obligation to consult with all of
0: them. Well, and there's the issue. Yeah, you're absolutely right. Yeah. His essential argument is, I'm compelled currently by law to consult with Māori groups because the Treaty of Waitangi is sitting in the Local Government Act. Now, the given that that's the case, I would rather have all my Māori in a little group over there, the Independent Māori Statutory Board, where I can consult with them and know that I've discharged all my obligations, rather than it gets disestablished and now I've got, 18 iwi, I think he said, in the wider Auckland area to have to talk to. Now, I can understand the logic of what he's saying, but then the argument is surely then get rid of the principles of the Treaty of Waitangi out of the Local Government Act, isn't it?
3: Yeah, I think so. Can I make a quick comment on the on what National's been saying about it?
0: Yeah, sure, go for your life.
3: Yeah, I think actually ACT and NZ First have been remarkably civil when it comes to the National Party, who have reneged on a number of promises that they've made in their coalition agreements with ACT and NZ First. As an example, the coalition agreement with NZ First expressly says it wants to get rid of any influence of the United Nations Declaration of the Rights of Indigenous People from New Zealand law. Rather than do that, they did exactly the opposite and entrenched it and poked it into a free trade agreement with India. Nationals clearly backsliding for a long time and trying to obstruct the removal of references to the treaty principles from legislation. So I think they've been holding their tongue admirably, actually, and it's pretty rich for the National Party to be accusing them of being recalcitrant or squabbling or whatever else.
0: Yeah, they've been dragged kicking and screaming to make some of the decisions that they've made this year, particularly to do with co-governance. That's fairly obvious. And you've got to compliment ACT on this one as well, because they've seen the power of the private members bill. And the private members bill isn't necessarily that it's going to get passed, but it forces National to take a position. And in many cases, ACT have used the private members bill as a way of enforcing the coalition agreement, haven't they?
3: Yeah, they have. NZ First have done a fair bit of that as well. The legislation that's currently being considered about definition of men and women.
0: No, good on you. Thank you, John. No, nice to talk to you. You've got to remember, I've sat in a National Party caucus. Now, admittedly, 30 years ago. But the National Party has, at that time, was led by Jim Bolger, who was obviously a rural farmer from King Country. He liked to think that he was much more than that, really, but that's another aspect of his personality. There was always a very strong liberal faction based upon in Auckland and Wellington at the time, who considered and looked down their nose at the rural Nats. So particularly those who came from the rural areas and had sort of rural sensibilities. The type that would sort of spread DDT with their bare hands. But that was one of the analogies that was used at the time. And never better illustrated than by Stephen Joyce, John Key, and Chris Finlayson. Those sorts of people who were in the National Party during the Key administration. Bill English would be another. Despite his rural ranks, he moved from Southland. He moved himself, his wife, his whole family from Southland to Wellington, and was primarily a resident in Wellington, not sent all his kids to Wellington schools. At the end of the day, there has been that very strong urban liberal tendency, and they hate getting involved in any of the culture wars. Doesn't matter what it is, whether it's co-governance, whether it's, as John's just pointed out, what is a woman, whether it is in the sort of woke ideologies around particularly around trans rights, around the rainbow type sensibilities. National like to go with the liberal flow, and that they have been nailed by both ACT and New Zealand First has caused great resentment, and they resent them anyhow. They resent them and did at the time. This goes back, and these animosities are personal, and they're not political. They're extraordinarily personal. They just do not believe that these parties have the right to exist and certainly to be taking their votes. And that arrogance came through in a huge way over the weekend. It's 8:30.
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1: All right, as I said over the weekend, there were the political announcements and then there were policy announcements. But at the National Party, the centrepiece of their policy announcements was the suggestion that KiwiSaver should become compulsory in this country. They, as the staff have commented this morning, crossed the Rubicon when it came to the word compulsion, and that they looked to Australia and to Singapore, two much stronger economies than New Zealand now or will ever be, I suspect, of very different cultures to a large extent as well, and coming up with a KiwiSaver scheme that will, if adopted, change fundamentally, I would argue, the investment regime or the investment settings of this country. But would also, by the element of compulsion and also the scale of the savings, potentially reduce the spending power of New Zealanders heading into the future as well, as their monies will be going into savings. And may, I would imagine, make things much more difficult for small and medium business owners in this country as well. Really the bedrock of New Zealand's economy anyhow. Well, to talk about this, the announcement itself, the implications of, we're joined by Cameron Bagri, former chief economist at the ANZ for over 11 years, held a lot of positions of considerable lustre in the National Bank, Treasury, Statistics New Zealand, has his own premier boutique research firm called Bagri Economics at the moment, and he joins us now. Cameron, fantastic to have you with us this morning. Thank you so much for joining us.
2: Oh, good morning.
1: Cameron, first of all, National have adopted a concept of compulsion, which they have been very reluctant in the past to endorse. Why do you think they've done that? Have you got any particular insight?
2: Oh, I think we just need to turn the dial up on savings in this country. We tend to be a nation of spenders as opposed to saving. You know, I guess the spirit of compulsion is that you're putting money away for tomorrow, and when you put money away for tomorrow, you're forsaking something up front, which is spending today. So there's no free lunch here. But yeah, if you look at the evidence of what we're seeing in other countries around the globe, Australia has been obviously pointed to, Singapore, et al. You know, if you're saving for tomorrow, you know, you tend to be better off in the long run.
1: Okay, that's fine. But the idea of moving to 12% of income and then contribution, that must inevitably reduce the amount of money that I have available for me to spend as a KiwiSaver or a compulsory KiwiSaver, but also does that not increase the burden for small and medium enterprises as well in this country going forward?
2: Yeah, well, that's when you start to, you know, every policy has got a few hooks, and there's a few in this one. You know, despite the spirit of what they're trying to do, I think is great, but here's hook number one. New Zealand doesn't have exactly high incomes. We've got low incomes.
1: Yeah, that's right.
2: And if you look at the household savings rate, it's basically zero. You know, so every dollar that comes in the door, it's going to go out the door. You know, so where's that money going to come from if you make people put more money towards savings? The second hook is that who's going to pay for it? Mm. Is it the employees, the employers, a combination? You know, the government's going to be on the hook here potentially as well because they're a big employer. Or do future wage negotiations, you just say, well, part of your pay increase, it's going to be a contribution towards KiwiSaver, so employees bear all the burden. Yeah, so there's different ways to think about this, but yeah, the spirit is there's no free lunch. Yeah, the money's got to come from somewhere.
1: Well, and it's going to have to come from both saver and employer at the end of the day, as you point out. Is that the fundamental problem, though? I mean, the great practical impediment is the saving power of New Zealanders or our wage and salaries being comparatively lower than the Singapores or the Australias of this world?
2: Well, just because you've got a huge pool of capital does not necessarily deliver economic advantage. Now, if I look at the likes of the United States, you know, the United States is a pretty wealthy country. Mm. If you look at their track record in regard to savings, or you look at, they run a pretty big current account deficit, which means they're reliant upon offshore savings as opposed to domestic savings. What America does really well is the savings pool they've got, they make a lot of money out of that savings pool. Now, yes, in New Zealand, we can have a target of lifting savings, lifting investment, but ultimately what is going to determine living standards or how well New Zealanders do is how efficient we are at utilising those savings, where it goes, the rate of return we get on it. And historically, not New Zealand has been poor savers. We tend to be poor investors on the other side. Yeah, so we need to fix both sides of the ledger. You can't just do one in isolation.
1: Again, the idea is that National would make this scheme compulsory relatively early, from the 1st of July 2028, and would also suggest this that they're going to kickstart it by actually providing a $1,500 government baby boost to kickstart their savings. So every child born gets $1,500 automatically. Presumably, the parents of would then have to have that money invested in a registered KiwiSaver. Is that going to change saving behaviour in this country?
2: Well, you kind of hope if you start early. Look, I've a look at my kids. You know, open KiwiSaver, and I've been putting money into their KiwiSaver accounts ever since day dot. Yeah, so I think what you're trying to do here is give people a bit of an economic incentive. So if you front it up front, which the government is going to do, you kind of hope that once it's open, parents might chip in $5, $10, $2 a week. Just something to get that number sort of moving up over time. But once again, this is about trying to, I think, drive the culture across New Zealand and make us more a nation of savers, make us a nation that's thinking about tomorrow as opposed to spending for today.
1: Right. Okay, but this is going to happen now. One presumes you're going to therefore reduce the discretionary income of New Zealanders as a consequence to make them do so. Can I ask how many New Zealanders don't contribute who are working to KiwiSaver schemes? Do you know?
2: I'd have to look those numbers up. But it's not just the people that are not contributing. You've seen an awful lot of people that have opted out.
1: Yes, yes.
2: And that's the buy your first home, financial stress. And obviously with the cost of living crisis, there's been a fair bit of financial stress over the past sort of few years. So people have been using that opt-out mechanism.
1: Yep.
2: And so the devil will be in the detail here in regard to, are you going to knock that opt-out for financial stress issue, that release valve a lot of people might rely on, i.e. say you lose your job? Are you going to allow people the flexibility to dip into the KiwiSaver account if you're struggling to get into paid work? So there's a whole lot of details, I think, here that still need to be put on the table. But the spirit of what they're trying to do is very good. But once again, there will be hooks in this thing.
1: The Labor Party say that they're going to have their own KiwiSaver policy ahead of the election, but you get the feeling that it was heading this particular way. Is some sort of unanimity here driven by the fact that the affordability of national superannuation 2030 onwards looks so dire?
2: Oh, absolutely. And it's not just from 2030 onwards. This is hitting the fiscal numbers right here and now. And you can't have New Zealand superannuation rising as a share of GDP without recognising that someone's going to pay for that, whether that be less spending in other parts of government, or whether it be through higher taxes. And so obviously there's talk of raising the retirement age, which I think is a no-brainer. But at some stage, we're going to have to need to get a means testing mechanism in place. And I guess if people have got a high KiwiSaver balance, that provides one mechanism that you can means test superannuation against. And I can still remember, even people that will be against that, such as Winston Peters. I go back to the late 1990s when we had a referendum on a compulsory super scheme.
1: We did.
2: And guess what? That super scheme that was put on the table had a payback mechanism where if your balance was sufficiently high, your New Zealand superannuation got scaled back. So we've had that conversation before. The problem was it was rejected in the 1990s. We kind of hope there'll be a little bit more maturity about those sort of conversations now.
1: And that's the issue I was then going to raise with you. This automatically leads one to the conclusion that we're going to means test national superannuation in the future, which has been a political no-no up until now. You believe it's inevitable?
2: The numbers don't stack up. If you look at the long-term cost of the fiscal of an ageing population, the combination of New Zealand super and health expenditure are going to go from around 11 to 12% of GDP at the moment. They're projected to go to 20% of GDP combined. Now, okay, we can make that choice. We can pump 20% of GDP into those parts of the economy and the older generation, but if we're going to do that, there is going to be a price to pay on the other side, because other parts of government, the government are going to have to shrink, or we're going to have to lift taxes, or the numbers show that government debt's going to go to 200% of GDP. Well, government debt will not go to 200% of GDP, because we'll make an intervention before then. But what it is saying is that there are a whole lot of complicated trade-offs, and let's be adults and have a grown-up conversation about it, because we need to find a solution.
1: A number of people have raised this morning in their text to me that the $1,500 that's going to go to every child would be subject to KiwiSaver fees, you would expect. And if parents didn't top it up, it'll probably get whittled away and be nothing by the time they get to, employment age. Is that a justifiable fear?
2: No, because of the KiwiSaver fees, you expect to get a return.
1: So you think you'll cover the fees?
2: You've got to pay some fees on that. So, if the fees were smaller, your compounding would be a little bit more, but there will be fees in the system. But on the assumption, and if we go out here over sort of 30, 40 years, they're perfectly reasonable to expect you're going to get a positive return. We can debate about what that positive return is going to be. But what the person brought up there, maybe we need to have a little bit more of a conversation in New Zealand about KiwiSaver fees. That would be an interesting discussion that needs to take place, because they're higher than what we see in other countries around the globe.
1: I suppose, as you say, a lot of conversations will start happening if everybody has to contribute up to 6% and then matched by the 6% from the employer. How do you rate the chances of this happening, Cameron?
2: I think the mood of the nation is behind us.
1: Okay.
2: Bring it on. I think it's a good thing. But once again, there's the hooks in this. New Zealand does not have a cost of living crisis. We have an income crisis. Wages are too low. And wages are too low because productivity is abysmal. If we want to be more gung-ho on savings, investing, this sort of stuff, yes, we can tell people you're going to have to hook away a whole lot more money. We're going to put additional costs on businesses. But ultimately, to absorb that sort of stuff, you've got to get more money in people's pockets. How do you get more money in people's pockets? We've got to be a lot more productive. And that's a fundamental problem.
1: Yeah. I concur completely. Oh, and the Cullen Fund. I'm assuming that we simply don't have enough money in the Cullen Fund to be able to meet our needs in the future. Anyhow, that's why we've got to do this. Is that the argument?
2: Yeah, well, the Cullen Fund is one mechanism. And good on that previous Labor government for bringing that in, because it's left a legacy. KiwiSaver, part one, is a legacy. Now we're looking for KiwiSaver part two, or putting KiwiSaver on steroids. They're well-intentioned policies that will deliver best outcomes, but once again, you've got to look for the hooks in these things. And the big hook in this one is that where is the money going to magically come from when you've got a cost of living crisis? Because we've got income strains out there because incomes are too high.
1: Actually, just on that, though, if I was a parent of a kid and with that $1,500 going in and I go, I can't top up this year, I'm not earning enough money, or I've just been maybe done or something, do I have to go with a KiwiSaver? Cannot the power of compounding interest and savings work as equally as well, so I don't have to pay any fees or particularly large fees, and I just get the compounding interest at the bank?
2: Yeah, well, you take $1,500, and I have to sit down and do the maths, but let's just say that compounded at 6 to 7% per year.
1: Yeah.
2: Over 30 years, that's probably going to be close to a five-figure sum.
1: That's what I'm thinking.
2: Just having that $1,500 up front
1: is
2: going to give someone, by the time they get into their 20s, they're going to have a little bit of money, a five-figure sum behind them. So you start small, but if you can add into it, of course, it's going to make the numbers go up a little bit
1: more. Yeah, that's right. Cameron, thank you for your insight. Much appreciated. Lots more to talk on that issue. Appreciate your time this morning. Nice to talk to you. Thank you so much.
2: All the best.
1: Okay, good on you. Cameron Bagri, very good, astute individual. There'll be lots more about here. The detail will be still to work through. It's still grand policy stuff at the moment. The cost of the policy has been put at $1 billion, Finance Minister Nicola Willis said yesterday. More than $1 billion over 4 years, and that would have to come from the government's operating allowances, so that's obviously stuff that they're not going to be spending to make this KiwiSaver policy work. That'll be interesting. It'll be interesting to see what Labor's riposte is, but you get the idea that they're moving that way anyhow. Your thoughts? It is 10 to 9.
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1: Yes, I don't know if you realise, but the Iranians have walked out of the peace talks. See, I told you. I'll go back again to what I said this morning. I'll say it forever. Donald Trump, the fundamentalist Islamic Republic of Iran, Benjamin Netanyahu, Hezbollah. And you're expecting those four different, differing, weird, and can I just say irrational forces to be able to construct a rational peace treaty to get the Hormuz Strait open? No, it's not going to happen. Ray, welcome to the show. Good morning to you.
10: Morning. How are you, Michael? I'm very excited about it because it leads to so many things that the country will be able to do. One, there'll be more money to invest in infrastructure and everything around the country, but mostly for the people. Yes, you will miss it, and low-income people may find it really difficult, but there's a couple of things they need to change. They need to change that your employer cannot make it part of your full package. That if you take, financial relief, because something's happened in the family, you've had a baby and your husband's working and you can't afford to make the full payment, your employer still has to make their 6%. And then on top of that...
1: Can I take you through the 2 points you've made so far? First of all, there's no guarantee the investment will be in New Zealand. So KiwiSavers are free to invest offshore.
10: Yeah, that's fine. It'll be bringing money back into the accounts of people. Well, don't worry about that. Some of it will be invested here.
1: Yeah. Well, but the second is that if you've those people who currently have full packages are going to have their full packages reduced, aren't they? To compensate for the fact that the employer is now going to have to pay their percentage. And then also the worker's going to have to pay theirs. When you say, oh, it's going to be tough for those on low incomes, it's going to be tough for those on middle incomes with families as well, isn't it?
10: It depends on how much.

0: in wages. That's the problem, it seems to me.
1: Yeah, that is going to be the problem. But if you don't make some effort to save, you never get anywhere. And a lot of people don't make the effort, even though they could. So by doing it a little bit at a time and encouraging it, but it also sets up David Seymour for his idea that we take some money from the children at year 11 and 12, 13, and teach them how to invest that money. So we also have that. Then having everybody involved in KiwiSaver gives you the ability to be able to use KiwiSaver as another financial tool other than the OCR. Because when interest rates need to go up, you could say everybody earning over $70,000 a year, you're going to be paying 1% more into your KiwiSaver. At the end of getting interest rates under control again, you have the option to withdraw that 1% back out.
0: That's not what Cameron Bagley said. I mean, he said the problem is the withdrawal.
1: No, it's not what he said.
0: No, and that's what Labor's... it's not what National is saying either. I mean...
1: Yes, I know.
0: Okay.
1: I know that. But by doing this thing where everybody is involved, it gives options to make different financial decisions for the country.
0: Well, no, only if policy settings are set that way, Ray. And what I'm suggesting to you at the moment is the policy settings that National are talking about aren't about that flexibility. They are about...
1: No, I know it's not, but it... Yeah, I understand that, Michael, but it's the basis to be able to make different decisions for the country going forward.
0: I just... to be honest with you, I can't see it working. I'll explain why again. The median salary in this country is about... It's $70,000 a year. Okay.
1: Yep.
0: So that's the median salary in this country rather than the average. Well, I'm struggling to see... You're raising a family or you're looking after yourself on $70,000 and suddenly I'm being told that I've got to, on an accumulating basis, get to 6% of my net going into that particular... Mm-hmm. No, 6% of my gross going into my KiwiSaver met by my employer. That's you're actually going to reduce my cost. You're going to reduce my disposable income when I'm struggling already.
1: Mm-hmm.
0: I'm sorry.
1: I understand.
0: I can't. Why would you vote to reduce your income in the short term?
1: I would. I did it when I was young. I went without.
0: How old are you now? Can I say, right? Can I ask, right?
1: 66.
0: Okay, so you're not going to be affected by this policy at all.
1: No. Oh, my husband will if they bring that in because he still works. And he's not in KiwiSaver, but
0: he's over the age of 65, though, is he?
1: Yeah, but they're going to make it anyone over 65 has to put in. Their employer has to put in for them.
0: The employer,
1: which you never
0: used
1: to have to do.
0: Yeah, they haven't.
1: But
0: said
1: I assume if the employer has to put in, you will. You'll have to. Yeah.
0: Well, I'm presuming that would be the case.
1: I think that they're taking up the percentages too fast. I think it should be maybe over 5 or 6 years.
0: Okay.
1: So, I think that it can give us so many different leverages. Like in Australia, my sister was really sick. Because she was in a compulsory fund, what those compulsory funds do in Australia, which I hope they do here, they take out a form of disability insurance through the funds.
0: Okay.
1: Now, she
0: worry
1: got
0: about
1: breast
0: that
1: cancer
0: later
1: and got 2 years. So,
0: the greater issue, Ray, and far greater, I don't think you've addressed it, is the affordability of a compulsory KiwiSaver. And that is going to be difficult for people on medium to low incomes in this country. And I think we need to address that, Ray. What do you think? 0800? It's 9 o'clock. 0800 33 22 83 after 9 o'clock.
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3: Kaumata whakatangi hanga kōwawa o tamatia, turi poka ka piki maunga horonuku pōkai whenua ki tāna tahu. 85 letters, I believe.
4: The actual Thai word for Bangkok is the longest word in the world. 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

0: letters or something daft like that. And the Mary name is second, and the Welsh one is third. Llan five, put finger, go get him, but go both land to silio, go, go, go. Now, you know what it means, don't you? So it's the church with a whirlpool with a fence where the sheep jump over. And in the church, there is a vicar that puts his hands down little boy's pants and makes him go cough, cough, cough.
1: Boy!
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0: News on the platform.
1: In this update, UK Prime Minister Sir Keir Starmer has announced his plans to resign as Prime Minister and the leader of the Labour Party. Sir Keir says he's asked the National Executive Committee of the party to set out a timetable, with leadership nominations opening on July 9th. He made the announcement outside 10 Downing Street in front of the world's media. Starmer says he wants a new leader to be picked before the Parliament returns from recess in September.
2: I will remain in post as Prime Minister until the contest is complete, and I will do everything I can to ensure an orderly handover of power.
1: Iran and the US are still following the path of negotiation despite hitches. Iran's team walked out of talks in Switzerland after Donald Trump publicly threatened to resume bombing and take over the Strait of Hormuz. Economist Middle East correspondent Greg Karlstrom says it's not clear how much has been achieved, but he says there's agreement to continue technical talks.
3: One would imagine nuclear experts, sanctions experts, the people who would have to work out the nuts and bolts of any final agreement, they're going to keep negotiating, and so that's the one slightly encouraging sign.
1: Meanwhile, US Vice President J.D. Vance claims Iran has agreed to allow International Atomic Energy Agency nuclear inspectors into the country to monitor its stockpiles. The nuclear issue has been a sticking point during negotiations to end the war in Iran. The Prime Minister says his faith in the public service has been shaken by the MB scandal. A review's underway into integrity issues around a now-scrapped immigration biometrics upgrade, with more than $30 million spent and nothing to show for it. Immigration Minister Erica Stanford says officials misled her and those who raised concerns about the project were removed from it. Chris Luxon says the public service needs a radical transformation. He says conversations around technology are woefully managed. That's news.
0: 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Michael Laws, Uncensored on the platform.
4: All right. It's war on cats. Well, is it? There's been a big issue around New Zealand on the little moggy. Our favourite cats and dogs. Dogs generally are looked after by councils, and so are cats as well. But there's been a move not just to kill feral cats in this country, which is growing apace, but also to make sure that their supply is cut off by a series of cat bylaws, which will aim to de-sex, compulsorily de-sex, I might add, microchip and register all cats in various council areas around New Zealand. And the latest council that proposes such a cat bylaw is Ashburton. And we are joined by its mayor, Liz McMillan. Welcome to the show, Liz. Thank you for joining us this morning.
5: Good morning. How are you?
4: I'm very well. Listen, why, can I just ask, the moggies, Ashburton, I'm struggling. I know the area relatively well. You drive past it. Is there a particular problem that cats are in your district?
5: So we went out for some early engagement on our dog control bylaw and policy, and had quite a few people get back to us and say, well, what about the cats? What about the problem with cats? So we workshopped it and sort of had a good chat and thought, how do we get a cat management...
4: Can I go back to that? But what's the problem you're trying to solve? I mean, when you talk about people raise this issue, what are the problems that cats present to you?
5: Probably just feral cats, bird lice. So we have a group in Upper Methven who are... trying to create a bird song area, so they put a proposal forward through our biodiversity group to sort of see whether there could be anything done around feral cats and stray cats in the area.
4: So the whole of Ashburton has to now de-sex, microchip and register its cats because somebody wants in Methven a place that they can have no feral or stray cats in. Is that right?
5: We're out for consultation, so we want to hear what people think. So it's not set in stone. We're out for consultation, I think, until about the 15th of July. And so we want to hear from people whether this is what they, you know, if this is what they want.
4: I'm presuming that the onus or the financial cost of doing all this would fall upon the cat owner, yeah?
5: So the cat owner, if this was all to go through, yes, they would have to de-sex the cat, put a microchip in. There's a lot of sort of chip and snip days that some vet clinics run. So hopefully we could look at that. But it's really more about education. So educating people about sort of just being a normal, responsible cat owner, which I think most people are.
4: Now, having been a mayor myself and had animal control as part of my responsibility, how are you going to then determine or whether a cat is de-sexed and microchipped and registered as distinct from a cat that's not?
5: Good question. I think what the precaution would be is there are a few traps around that have the microchip sensor in them at the moment. So I think having your cat microchipped will, you know, they're released if they do have a microchip in them with those traps. So that's something that I think the community sort of reasonably cautious about it and want to know a little bit more about with that.
4: So where are the traps, Liz?
5: So there's a few traps around mainly in sort of the rural areas around the, and particularly tied up with the Birdsong initiative.
4: Okay, so you don't have them in Ashburton Central, for
5: Not
4: example?
5: Not that I know of, no.
4: Okay. So again, you can see where I'm coming from, can't you?
5: There's two sides, yeah. And we want to hear from people. That's the reason we're out for consultation. So we're not going to make any decisions until we hear what people think.
4: Okay. You've got a particular feral cat problem, have you, in your area? Not so much again Ashburton, but you're talking about what, in the hinterland somewhere?
5: There is a feral cat problem, and to a degree there are a few stray cats around the Ashburton Township as well.
4: Right.
5: And there's a couple of groups that are working with them to catch them. So they set little traps to catch them, and then they will go and de-sex them, but they're paying for that themselves, they're fundraising for that.
4: This is a proposed cat bylaw. Can I ask the next question? Is that you're talking about restrictions for feeding stray and feral cats? Is that suggested? Are you going to prosecute people who do so?
5: No, it's more about education. So it's educating people. There's no active enforcement approach for it.
4: Okay. Mm. So don't feed. Well, one presumes already. Oh, well, maybe they don't. How many cats do you have in Ashburton District? Is there an estimate as to?
5: I don't actually know that. I don't know how many there would be.
4: And if they're going to be registered, well, I'm just thinking about the expense. I'm just saying, how many cats, what's the nature of the problem? I'm still asking the problem you're trying to save. So your problem more is I'm trying to solve a problem where there are particular, if you like, nature reserves, which are, and you've given that example.
5: That's one side of it, yes. Yeah, that's one side of it, and the feral and stray cats. So just regards to the register, so there's a New Zealand Companion Animal Register, and I think it's a one-off $15 lifetime fee. So that's where you can register your cat. So that's not a council register, it's a national register by the looks of things.
4: You don't proceed with the bylaw unless you intend to do it. So although it's out for consultation, I presume that's more around the detail rather than we're not going to have one. Would that be right?
5: So the bylaw is a keeping of animals, bees and poultry bylaw. So the keeping of cats is sort of one of the key changes. There's already a bylaw in place, so we're just reviewing it, which we do every sort of 3 to 5 years. So the keeping of cats or cat management is an addition. So yeah, that's where we'll want to hear what people think. So
4: but I mean, this is an option really that you're not going to proceed.
5: Oh, if we get feedback where people were totally against it, then we've got to consider that.
4: You've got to consider it. Okay. But it's just that, knowing how local government works, you don't go through the expense of a bylaw and the consultation process without having made essentially a policy decision that this is a good thing. The consultation is really around the detail, isn't it, Liz?
5: Yes, but I mean, this is in there as a change, and we can make changes. We've done it before. Well, our council has anyway.
4: Okay. I've got down here that you're going to try and reduce stray and feral cats. This is the public reasons given. Improve animal welfare and protect biodiversity, and particularly birds and braided rivers. Have you got a problem with birds and braided rivers being attacked by stray and feral cats, have you?
5: There has been some cases down the Ashburton River, and I know there have been possibly some traps set along the river. But I'm not sure of all the details with that.
4: Okay, all right. So your consultation is going to carry on until next month, I think the 15th of July. The SPCA and the Greenies support you. What sort of response are you getting from cat lovers and Ashburton itself?
5: I've yet to see. So this is only just open last week. I'm yet to see how many responses we've had, but there's been a lot of chatter about it, so I'm sure we will get.
4: Well, as mayor, though, you've got your ear to the ground. What sort of response are you getting initially to the proposal?
5: To be fair, I haven't heard a lot. I know that the biodiversity connection and the bird song and the they are very keen to see this go ahead, but it will be, you know, your average person who just has a cat at home.
4: Your cat
5: and
4: Yeah. All right. Okay. Okay, Liz, thank you for joining us this morning. Appreciate your time. That's Liz McMillan, the Mayor of Ashburton, on their proposed cat bylaw. And the reason I introduced that is because there is this is meant to be common throughout New Zealand. I think there are some other councils. Whanganui's got one, for example. But the only reason I say it is this really an area? It's sort of opportunity party stuff, really, isn't it? You know? But the idea that you're going to de-sex, microchip and register your cat, you're going to have to pay for it all yourself to have a cat, all right? You don't have to de-sex your dogs, but you've got to de-sex cats. It's going to be compulsory in the entire district of Ashburton. But I'm also struggling, and how are you going to enforce this? Which, obviously, is the question I raised. I'd be interested in your idea of that. And if your argument is about, well, we want to get rid of feral cats in areas which have high biodiversity values, well, why don't you just get rid of them there? Why do you need to target urban areas as well? Your thoughts, 0800 33 22 83, and on the other issues today, including KiwiSaver, including the National Party strategy, which is to demean its constituents, its coalition partners, and suggest that they are small children. And if you were Labour and you were Chris Hipkins and you were watching Simeon Brown's strategy and argument as outlined at Lower Hutt over the weekend, what would you be thinking, just quietly? And how would you be running your attack lines for the centre-right coalition versus the centre-left? And the next time the National Party have a go at you for having a coalition with, well, I don't know, the Greens and Te Pāti Māori, do you think your answer might just be from Chris Hipkins, well, at least we're not at war with them and calling them small children like you are? Are you really stable enough to form a coalition, you guys on the centre-right? I would think that was a fair question. 21 minutes past.
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3: Michael Laws, Uncensored, on The Platform.
4: Yes, some immediate reactions to that one, I have to say. I'm in the Ashburton area and totally opposed proposed cat rules, says one of you. We are rural and we love our wild barn cats to reduce mice, rats and rabbits. How are councils going to control those pests? I have seen no decrease in bird life. In fact, bird life is increasing, much to the dislike of arable seed farmers. I don't think urban cats, says Julia, trekking to riverbeds to kill birds. Wild cats, definitely, so remove them. Also, dogs kill birds at rivers, yet are people told to neuter or chip dogs. Might be a time, says another view, to amalgamate the Ashburton Council, and quick. Although Bob says, I think the proposal from the Ashburton Mayor should be nationwide. And Dave says, that Mayor, I don't think, has any idea. She doesn't even know how many cats she's got. And, Michael, as a pest controller, you will never eradicate pest cats until you target the source. Unfortunately, it all starts at the household. Moggy, cats by nature wander and breed. There are done basic tasks to eliminate. I don't know. There are some basic tasks to eliminate wild cats in New Zealand, but you need to start somewhere. Yes, but I think actually having a bylaw in place, can I just say, who's just sent me that, Mr. Pest Controller, that isn't going to be able to be enforced is absurd. Now, you just think about it for a moment. I'm meant to D6 microchip and register my cat, right? Fine. What are the consequences if I don't? And how will you know that my cat is D6 microchipped and registered? You won't. Because if it's... Now, if it's straying into the birdsong area, they'll have traps. They'll have fences. They'll have the ability to kill feral cats, assume. But why would you then target every cat in Ashburton urban? Doesn't sound odd to you? Pete, welcome to the show. Good morning to you.
5: Morning, Michael. I think they need to go down to down the Singapore line of enforcement and lashes. So I'm thinking if it's your cat, they give you lashes, and maybe the more cats you have, the more lashes you get. I think that could quickly put an end to people having cats, because Singapore seems to be where we want to be, so maybe that's the route we go down. I was just calling about the KiwiSaver, and I was just thinking, the only companies that will really be able to absorb this 12% or whatever it is they're expected to pay out will be large multinationals, so it'll be... Basically, big companies survive because they can absorb the costs, and then the small ones get crushed. So I don't know how that helps us. Everyone ends up on minimum wage while the bigger companies get bigger. And it seems the only people that win is by arbitrage, the actual people, the banks, the traders, and then we end up potentially propping up companies which shouldn't be propped up. So because we've got this forced capitalization of money into the share market, then it has to go somewhere. So basically you end up investing in companies which shouldn't probably get investment without it, don't you think?
4: I have, to be honest with you, I have never studied KiwiSaver companies in this country and if they're a good thing or a bad thing. I'm struggling as to why I can't just put my kids' money into a compounding bank account and leave it in there, why I'd be required to choose a KiwiSaver provider. Can you explain that to me?
5: Well, that goes backwards. So by the time you've paid fees and everything and inflation, your actual money goes backwards. So it'll get whittled away.
4: No. I can tell you now, I've got my kids' savings accounts and simple, prosaic things, and they have stayed roughly at the rate of inflation. So,
5: okay. So the buying...
4: Well, it's just that I've also been in a KiwiSaver scheme in which I have to say I've watched the savings evaporate. So I've ended up with less money in a KiwiSaver scheme than I've put in as a consequence of KiwiSaver's charges and bad investment decisions as well. So
5: And that's what, of course, you see these happen in the States. They have these 401ks that, you know, there's a collapse of the share market, and then people's life savings are wiped out. But the other thing with the KiwiSaver, which I'm confused about, is, oh, you can also use that for your first home. So then if you use it for your first home, it's not really retirement. And then when you retire...
4: Yeah,
5: you have to sell your first home to pay your rates. It's a circular kind of bizarre nonsense.
4: The way it's being promoted at the moment is that you wouldn't be able to do that in the future. So it's there for your retirement essentially. At that point, it's meant to act as either a substitute for, or a corollary for, a national superannuation or some form of pension scheme in the future.
5: Right.
4: And at that point, means testing is obviously going to have to be involved. And at that point, the nature of your KiwiSaver and its intent and operation has to change if it's going to be the fundamental for this country's superannuation income in the future.
5: I just don't know how, like, the money invested, if it goes offshore to large multinational investment companies, why we wouldn't use that money to, like, as a national infrastructure. Right, we're going to build a toll road that benefits society with our KiwiSaver money, and that toll road will eventually, you know, once it's paid for, feed back into the infrastructure fund, which then funds our retirement, or bridges, or things that, you know, instead of just shipping it off to, you know, BlackRock, Vanguard, whoever those companies are, and they invest in things we may not agree with,
4: I don't think they're intending that you shouldn't have a choice of your KiwiSaver provider or saver. But, I mean, we haven't seen the detail yet, and one presumes that, remember, this is just the broad scheme that they're putting up at the moment. They're saying this is what we would do in broad. The detail we're not going to go through because we haven't got signed up coalition partners, a majority in the House of Parliament. But obviously, they are hoping that New Zealand First and Labor will certainly sign up to something that looks like this after the election, yeah?
5: Yeah, well, I think they seem like they're the same party. It's like a unity party, but... Yeah. All right. Thanks.
4: Well, only party that is, and the reason the ACT don't like compulsory saving is they don't like the compulsion bit. And their argument, and it's quite a good argument, is it's a lot easier to pay debt down now when you've got the income, and then, you know, make decisions later on in your life rather than be forced to save now and constrain your cost of living or your standard of living so considerably.
5: Well, we're borrowing money. Like, we're going to have to borrow money to do that. So, you're just borrowing money, hoping your currency supply, so that the debt gets lower because of inflation. But until we're not borrowing money you just don't do that. If I'm borrowing money in my household every week to survive, I'm not saving. I'm not putting money in the bank in my savings account. Like, it's ludicrous. Yeah.
4: All right. Okay. Thank you, Pete. Nice to talk to you. Wayne, welcome to the show. Good morning to you.
6: Good morning. Just on the Ashburton thing, I might move there if that's your biggest problem. That must be a utopia.
4: Yes.
6: Hey, with the superannuation discussion. I'm with you. I don't like compulsion, but what's the alternative? Because many people can't or won't save. And I think, you know, as for the burden of the employer and employee contributions, if they bring that in rapidly, it'll be a burden. But if you moved at 0.5% a year, I don't think it'd be noticed. And I've been an employer, so, you know, I have a reasonable size payrolls. So I'm aware of things like that. And in the meantime, it would be slower getting it up to the levels you hear about in Australia, Switzerland, and that sort of thing. But we could use the Cullen Fund to subsidise the expense in the meantime of the superannuation. I don't know what that is. What's that, about $80 billion or something? It must be by now. I don't know what it is. But, you know, that's the income off that and a little bit of drawdown, I would say, would be a significant contribution to the cost of the super while we get some other scheme in. If it's not compulsory savings, what do you do? The other issue is what happens at 65? You get your KiwiSaver out. What happens to the people who blow it on, I don't know, they might start a business that fails, they might just go to the casino, who knows, for whatever reason. What happens with people who do that dough? Where do they go then? Back on.
4: I don't know to the answer to that question. None of the detail, I mean, as I said just now, the broad brush has only been outlined to National. They're taking it to this current election. They will need support from other parties to get it through the House after the election, were they to be in that kind of position. Labor is going to have a KiwiSaver policy out there. We know what ACTS and New Zealand First are at the moment. It is clear that there would need to be some sort of agreement between National and Labor to progress that scheme, because at the moment they don't have the numbers.
6: Yeah, the other thing too is someone's got to do something, whether it's this scheme or another scheme, because this discussion on raising the age and means testing is a zero-sum game. I mean, you show me someone who says, oh, we can keep raising the age to 70 or so, and I'll show you someone who sits on their bum for a living. You know, it's just,
4: yep. No, fair
6: a lot
4: enough.
6: Of people can't work.
4: No, you're right. Yeah. Mark, thank you very much. Nice to talk to you. Sorry, who was that? That was Wayne, wasn't it? Mark, I'll be with you. No, I'll be with you now. Mark, welcome to the show. Good morning to you.
7: Hey, Michael. Yeah, this schizophrenic nature of policy making for long-term things like KiwiSaver and superannuation has got to be cross-party support. I know this Grand Coalition idea is out the window, but you've got to get some solidity in policy making that expands decades, not years, you know.
4: Mm-hmm.
7: And this chopping and changing with National, you know, giving $1,000. I mean, I think I signed my kids up to when they had that, which was good. But then taking it away, and then now they're going to bring it back again. It's just so bizarre to me that they can't have this sort of continuity and something that's, you know, has long-term financial repercussions for the country. Because, I mean, yeah, and I mean, I think in a way it's probably a good vehicle for getting younger people to save for a house, because at the moment, if you don't have a KiwiSaver and you're out there when you're 18 with no savings, no help from your parents, and you are trying to pay your rent, pay all your expenses, and then save for a house, it just doesn't add up, does it? I mean, so this way, I think they said if you put in $1,500, by the time you're sort of 20, you're going to have almost $20,000. So it's probably a good start to getting you on the ladder as far as wanting to buy a house. And yeah, I think home ownership, you know, creates community.
4: Well, yeah, but I don't disagree with you, but at the moment I'm not reading this as a home ownership scheme. I'm reading this as a superannuation scheme. So I'm not sure on the basis of what, and I'll try and get the National, well, we will get the National Party on this week sometime. But I'm not sure that they're intending that you can withdraw your money for that point and purpose. My understanding of this KiwiSaver scheme is it will be compulsory savings and you won't be able to access them until you've retired.
7: Well, I guess if you're looking at it that way, then they're probably looking at, you know, decades down the road, and that the government, I mean, we can't even afford superannuation at the moment, let alone 20, 30 years when the ratio of worker to superannuitant is going to be like,
4: well, and that's,
7: 2 to 1.
4: That thinking, I think, is driving National. But we will get National on the program this week to answer these sorts of questions, Mark, and that will be one of them. Thanks for your time, mate. Nice to talk to you. All right. Yes, we will. By the way, a couple of things very quickly sporting-wise. Iran has just drawn with Belgium nil-all. Now, they're in our group, remember? So we've got Belgium, Egypt, Iran, and us. So just a nil-all draw there. And Ryan Fox has had the best round of the US Open, because the Golf Open, believe it or not, is carrying on at the moment. No one's really talking about it. But he's just gone carded today, a 68, which is a 2-under. He's finished at 5-over, which automatically you think, oh, he's out of the money. No, a lot of people over for this particular tournament. So Ryan Fox is currently tied for 24th. And to be honest, in most of year, there won't be a lot of people that are going to change that position. So for 24th, do you know what, Josh? For 24th at the US Open, Ryan Fox will earn $200,000. That's not bad, is it? $200,000.
8: I wish I was good at golf almost.
4: He's consistently getting these sorts of results in the major. So he's not in the top 10, but he's consistently in those sort of top 20, top 30. So he's making a bit of money as Ryan. But there you go. 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It is 22 minutes to 10.
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4: A lot of texts, but your calls also. Welcome 0800 33 22 83, text 5050. A lot of issues we've discussed this morning at the start of what we expect to be another action-packed political week, I have to say. Morning, Michael. My concern is the potential effect on hiring an over 65-year-old that will be KiwiSaver employer contribution costs. Will they look at hiring younger instead? Maybe. I don't know. And if I come out born again, can I get $1,500 on my KiwiSaver, says Dick? No, I don't think so. An average wage, says DM, should be capable of providing for the average needs of an average household without needing a taxpayer subsidy. And that should include saving for retirement and paying off the house. The issue is structure. The average wage has significantly lost value over time. Yes, well, as I said, the median wage is, I think at the moment, not the average because it's always lifted up, but the median wage, in which otherwise most New Zealanders, is a better comparison, $69,000 at the moment a year, which is not a lot. And on National's conference and their idea that they're dealing with squabbling children, I've been trying to tell National to wake up and listen to the people, says Craig. I was a National Party supporter and voted for the Nats until 2017, but have voted ACT ever since. On a number of occasions at a local level, I've discussed the issue, but it was of no interest. Their arrogance was astounding. My hope is that they are crushed in November and that both ACT and New Zealand First, who will obviously benefit from this change, will have a lot more influence. Maybe that'll give them a wake-up call. Yes, well, I could... And that's what that was the point of my editorial this morning. I was asking, the National Party hasn't asked itself the right question. It hasn't asked why it's 29% in the polls. When it answers that question, and it has answered it, actually, so that's not fair. They have answered that question. And their answer is because New Zealand First and ACT are taking our vote. No. And they haven't actually asked the proper question, which is why are New Zealand First and ACT taking your vote, National? Okay? So you've identified what the consequence of your deficiency is, but you haven't identified why your deficiency is transferring votes to New Zealand First and ACT. All right. Now, so National's policy declared strategy from its conference over the weekend is distracting them from the obvious question. How can I get my 29... And so, again, they've also decided... Well, to increase my 29% of the vote, which is roughly their consistent polling rate at the moment, we'll go and get back those votes from New Zealand First and ACT. And the way we will do that is we will show you that New Zealand First and ACT are distrusting or distrustful, you can't trust them in New Zealand First part, or with both New Zealand and ACT, you're squabbling children and you aren't mature enough to have our votes, which, can I just say, as somebody who would lean towards New Zealand First and ACT if I was a voter, New Zealand First would essentially be, the National Party would essentially be saying to me, you're voting or you're supporting squabbling children, there's something wrong with me. So the sotto voce, if you like, message that National are sending to people considering voting New Zealand First and ACT is, you're not mature enough yourself and you are so misinformed and ill-informed that you would think of putting your vote over there instead of with us. And so there's a criticism inherent in what their strategy is, not just of New Zealand First and ACT, but of everybody who would consider voting for them. Can I say, usually it takes a government, at least two terms, to become this arrogant. But National, you've got there in less than one. I find that incredible. And the other thing about that I find incredible is if I was 29% in the polls and anything between, 5, 6 and 7 points behind Labour, I don't think I would have the self-confidence to be as arrogant as you are. When I think that Labour, who have done nothing for the last 2.5 years, and what a brilliant strategy, can I just say, that they've done. Brilliant strategy, do nothing. Just let National stuff it all up. Strategy seems to be working. But if I was National, I'd be looking around and going, I wonder how much of this problem is mine. I wonder how much I can change my behaviour, my policy, do better things when it comes to policy and how my policies are affecting real New Zealanders. I tend to be looking that way, wouldn't you? Rather than, oh no, it's National ACT's fault, squabbling kids, getting too much attention, and people that vote for them. Good grief. What's the matter with them? I don't know. Carol says, national attitude just confirms that I made the right decision of moving to New Zealand first last election, says Carol. Yes, and here's the irony of that too, Carol. Here's the other irony of this. National say you can't trust New Zealand first. Okay, why? Well, a couple of times they went with Labor. Mm-hmm. 2017 being the most recent, yeah. Who did they most recently go with? In fact, who did they make the government? Why is the Prime Minister the Prime Minister? And Simeon Brown, why is he the Minister of Health? Oh, that's right. Because New Zealand First joined with them to make them the government at the last election. Absolutely correct, says Greg. I'm a national voter who will now vote for Nash and Napier and Party Vote Act. There you go. I am changing my vote to ACT in New Zealand First from years of national voting. I'm changing due to their inability to address the social issues and racism, especially in government departments, education, childcare, etc. And Alec from Wellington says, National slagging off to ACT in First at their conference is a bit like the maitre d's slagging off the chefs and the waiters. Cancel my reservation, says Alec. And on KiwiSaver, when are we supposed to live? We're meant to scrimp and save for retirement and not live now. You could die before retirement and never have had life because you were so busy saving. What a grim existence, says Susan. Oh, live now and prosper, Susan. Good on you. And I'm being told by Richard that Elon Musk predicted at the 2026 Abundance Summit, whatever that was, that global GDP will increase tenfold in 10 years. Oh, there's your super problem solved, says Richard. Oh, if only, if only we could take everything that Elon Musk said as A, true, and B, relevant. Matt, welcome to the show. Good morning to you. Matt.
13: Is that me?
4: Yeah, it's you,
13: Matt.
4: Yes,
13: sorry. You just cut out there for a second. The best thing I thought when National did their attack on their coalition partners was, I thought that Matthew Hooton had found another job, because this sounds like something that he would sign them up to.
4: Yeah.
13: Isn't it? It makes about as much sense as putting Todd Muller in as leader. So I don't know where they're getting their strategy and advice from, but it's clearly not working, because how to alienate people that have voted for you in the past, it's what the strategy must be, because it's all that they're going to accomplish, and going to do our best to try and lose the next election. Like, what's their thinking? Like, you're a political guy. What could possibly be their rationale for doing this so far out from an election?
4: Well, A, they're desperate. I mean, if they...
13: Apart from desperation, obviously.
4: Well, yeah. Desperation drives you to do funny things, I have to say. We've all been in a situation where we've been desperate in our lives and done stupid things, you know. We think irrationally when we're desperate. At 29%, they're going to lose a number of members of parliament from their caucus and some senior ones. Nicola Willis is going to lose her job. Chris Bishop will lose his job. Paul Goldsmith will lose his job. Jerry Brownlee will lose his job. These are well-paid, lovely, influential, important jobs that they've got, and they're all going to lose them. Now, that would make me desperate. Would that make you desperate if you were going to lose your well-paid job and your influence over New Zealand?
13: Well, yes, it would, but how's attacking only two options as for a coalition partner, how's that going to make that any better? How's it going to...
4: Well, their theory is that if they attack those coalition partners, then the votes that theoretically they've lost to those two parties, they will regain. Do you think that's going to work?
13: No, I don't think it's going to work. But anyway, let's hope that the centre voters don't swing to the left, because it's been a horrible feeling that...
4: Well, that's my problem. I'm a centre party, and I'm trying to make up my mind between National and Labor. So those are the people that are going to make this election. Not the ACT votes, not the New Zealand First, but the guys sitting in the middle, the swinging voters between National and Labor. Those are the ones.
13: Do you think somewhere deep down that they might be doing a Labor Party 2017, where they'll wait till a few months before and do the switcheroo and put in Erica Stanford or Nicola Willis and Roel Luxon, like like they did when Jacinda came to power, because the problem is their leader, and that's been pretty obvious for a very long time. They seem to be attacking every other potential symptom or every other potential cause apart from that, but it's clear and simple to anyone with any kind of brain that I've got this gormless guy in charge. He doesn't stand for anything. He's got no personality. He's not a politician. And that's the only thing I can think is maybe they're just doing what he's saying until such time they think that they're going to get that the same bump that the Labour Party got when they put Jacinda in. And that's probably a pretty good strategy. I think if they put Stanford in 3 months before an election, I reckon they'd hose in.
4: Listen, I've argued this for a long time. They've got a leader that doesn't have cut through. He's sort of New Zealand's version of Keir Starmer. But, and here's the but, they're not going to. The reality is that the Nats would see that as a weakness. And they would then suggest that it would further destabilise their vote and make ACT and New Zealand First even more attractive. That would be their thinking. I mean, I don't disagree with you, Matt, but I don't think that kind of thinking is within the National Party at the moment.
13: Well, I hope they know what they're doing because, I know a lot of people who voted for them last time who will not vote, and I can, based on what they've said to me, they're not going to swing left. They're going to swing right, and that'll be ACT in New Zealand First, and I suspect that's probably why you see the polls where they are. And New Zealand First generally under polls, doesn't it? And the Green Party over polls, and ACT sort of pretty reliable. But I can see a world where Winston gets up to 20% again, and maybe ACT
4: that would be
13: 10 to 15, and then
4: okay, Matt. Thank you for that, Tar. It's obvious, says Brett, that National and Labour will form the next government. Gosh, I wish it was obvious, but that doesn't seem obvious to me, I have to say, Brett. I know that would be the preferred option of people like Finlayson, very possibly some of the urban National Liberals, who regard with disdain either the populism of New Zealand First or the ACT's ideology. I understand that. But I have to say, it would be the death of both National and Labour. And they do not seem to want to me to embrace and then jump from the cliff with no cord attached. What do you think? 6 minutes to 10.
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3: As you know, pardon me, I'm a cricket tragic. Have been, well, my whole life actually, from when I was a small boy right until now. But and so as you know, I'm pretty happy and excited that New Zealand won the second test after a first test that I don't want to see again, just for the, it doesn't matter, it was a horror show. But it's just come out that England have been penalised. They didn't just lose the test, Josh, but they've been penalised for not bowling properly. So in other words, they deliberately slowed down the game with their bowlers. You're meant to bowl, I think, 18 or 19, so X amount of overs an hour, and certainly 90 overs in a day. But England got nowhere near it. So they've just been penalised 50% of their match fees, okay, so it's hit them in the pocket, each of those players. But, and here's the next bit, they've almost also been stung with a penalty of 12 World Test Championship points. So each of the test series go towards a World Test Championship, and after a certain number of years, I think it's every 2 years, the top two play off. Remember New Zealand, finest hour in New Zealand cricket. We won the inaugural World Test Championship, beat India, remember that? Well, they've lost all the points that they got for beating us in the first test. There's justice, can I say. There's justice. And I'm being asked, why would it be death? National and Labour. They're so similar in so many respects, except for their membership and on law and order. All right. The answer to that very simply is Labour's enemy is National and has been since National's formation in 1936. National were formed in 1936 because they were formed for the express point and purpose of combating the Labour government elected in 1935 after Mickey Joseph Sandwich. They didn't have any policies. They didn't have any philosophies. They were just formed for the point and purpose of opposing Labour. If you were to remove from them their natural enemy, their natural enemy of the last, 90 years, the point and purpose of their existence would be what? And that would be particularly true, I have to say, for the National Party. What do you think? It is 10 o'clock. Thank you to Isabel and to Josh for putting this program together. I'll see you again at the very early hour of 7 o'clock tomorrow. Look after yourselves. Bye-bye.
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3: Stop calling Donald Trump a right-wing politician. 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You'd have to go back to the 1890s, I would think. He is a radical, and what he has done this morning will affect every one of us. It'll affect the globe.
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1: In this update, UK Prime Minister Sir Keir Starmer has announced his plans to resign as Prime Minister and the leader of the Labour Party. Sir Keir says he's asked the National Executive Committee of the party to set out a timetable, with leadership nominations opening on July 9th. He made the announcement outside 10 Downing Street in front of the world's media. Starmer says he wants a new leader to be picked before the Parliament returns from recess in September.
2: I will remain in post as Prime Minister until the contest is complete. And I will do everything I can to ensure an orderly handover of power.
1: Iran and the US are still following the path of negotiation, despite hitches. Iran's team walked out of talks in Switzerland after Donald Trump publicly threatened to resume bombing and take over the Strait of Hormuz. Economist Middle East correspondent Greg Karlstrom says it's not clear how much has been achieved, but he says there's agreement to continue technical talks.
3: One would imagine nuclear experts, sanctions experts, the people who would have to work out the nuts and bolts of any final agreement, they're going to keep negotiating, and so that's the one slightly encouraging sign.
1: Meanwhile, US Vice President J.D. Vance claims Iran has agreed to allow International Atomic Energy Agency nuclear inspectors into the country to monitor its stockpiles. The nuclear issue has been a sticking point during negotiations to end the war in Iran. The Prime Minister says his faith in the public service has been shaken by the MB scandal. A review's underway into integrity issues around a now-scrapped immigration biometrics upgrade, with more than $30 million spent and nothing to show for it. Immigration Minister Erica Stanford says officials misled her and those who raised concerns about the project were removed from it. Chris Luxon says the public service needs a radical transformation. He says conversations around technology are woefully managed. That's news.
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0: Leah Parnipper on the platform.
1: Well, good morning, team. Lovely to have your company here today. The beginning of a new week. New possibilities, I say. I hope you had a good weekend. Things to talk about today. Well, the Minister of both, he's the Associate Housing Minister and also the Conservation Minister, Tama Pōtaka, is going to be on the show a little later on. A couple of topics for him to discuss. The government announced recently an extra $14.5 million to expand homelessness support services. This is off the back of what they say is hundreds of rough sleepers have already been moved into stable housing. Of course, there's critics, you know, that say that the funding doesn't address the underlying shortage of affordable homes. Fair question, I suppose. And also there's growing opposition to this, their proposed conservation amendment bill. Is the government selling off conservation land? What are they doing? What are they doing? I'll talk to Mr. Pōtaka a little later on. Matt Watson, fisherman and vocal advocate for sustainable fisheries. I've spoken with Matt before. This is the fisheries amendment bill, which Shane Jones now says could use a bit more, in his own words, panel beating. They've done a bit of a U-turn on some of the major aspects of the bill. I'll get to Matt. I know he wants this bill completely scrapped, but we will talk to Matt. I mean, he must be quite happy that they've kind of not quashed it, but they're pulled back. We'll find out. And as you know, and you know, great interview with Michael this morning, but the National Party has announced a myriad of changes to our super scheme if it was to be re-elected. Automatically enrolled children in KiwiSaver from birth, a $1,500 kickstart. That's a bit more than what was New Zealand First 1,000, or was that ACT? Someone will remind me. It would require everyone to be contributing to the scheme from mid-2028. Not a long runway on that one. Or another comparable savings scheme. And it would also increase contribution rates to a combined 12% by 2032. It would also continue employer contributions for people on paid parental leave, even if they were not contributing themselves. I gather that's mums. Oh, and dads take paternal leave, so that's for your mums, right? And require employers to continue to contribute when people turn 65. So the tap doesn't get turned off at 65. Jane Wrightson led the Retirement Commission for nearly 6 years, overseeing research, policy advice and public education to support New Zealanders' financial well-being. Throughout her time as Retirement Commissioner, she successfully advocated for key policy changes. So it is with great pleasure that she joins us this morning. Jane, good morning to you.
2: Morning, Olivia. How are you?
1: I am good, Jane. Lovely to talk to you. It's been a while. I appreciate your time. This is arguably the biggest shake-up of KiwiSaver, should it go ahead, since the scheme was created nearly 20 years ago. And I want to go through each change with you, starting with the headline grabber, automatically enrolling babies into KiwiSaver, $1,500 kickstart. First out of the blocks, Jane, good idea?
2: Good idea, yes it is. These incentives tend to favour middle class and higher earners, interesting enough, those are the data, because other ones tend to get lost a bit. But overall, I think it's a good idea. The question is whether that money stays in there forever. Or whether that can form part of savings for a first home. There's lots and lots of policy detail that needs to be worked out here. My hunch would be that it should stay there.
1: Yes.
2: As formal retirement savings.
1: Yeah, because, I mean, roughly 58,000 babies were born in New Zealand last year. So we're talking roughly $87 million a year. I mean, is that money well spent? It's quite a bit of money year on year.
2: It's clearly election year, isn't it?
1: Yeah. You got that one then, Jane, yeah.
2: I know. Yes. I do, yeah. However, think it's a good idea in general. Anything that supports people getting a better start in what needs to be a lifetime focus, not a lifetime focus, but a lifetime pathway towards retirement is good, because let's face it, nobody really thinks about it much until it becomes perilously close. So starting early is good. But like I said, there's a number of fish hooks in the practicalities here, which will, of course, need to be sorted out. And the other thing to remember is this: at this stage, this is only an election promise.
1: Yes, of course.
2: What I used to say at the Retirement Commission is that you actually need multi-party support for something to get to be bedded in.
1: Yeah.
2: So unless I see this turn up as a coalition agreement, and unless I see most parties thinking that the core of it's a good idea, then at this stage it remains an election promise, which I'd quite like to see these announcements.
1: This baby one, though, I think, was it New Zealand First that also had the same idea? In fact, they've got Winston has come out all weekend saying they've stolen from him. and I know that the ACT Party wanted to give each child, I think, 500, but that was when they were about 15 or something. So having said that, Jane, should they stay a coalition partnership? I think they quite like this idea.
2: I suspect most parties are attracted to it. The devil, of course, is in the detail, but it's not a bad idea per se, like I said. What we need is a stable system, right?
1: Yes.
2: So it's all very well having great ideas. There are lots and lots and lots of great ideas in this space. What I need to see is these things bedded in for the long term.
1: National also wants KiwiSaver to be compulsory from 2028. I think you and I have spoken about this before. I've always thought it should be compulsory, but having said that, is 2028, should it all go through? Is that quite a tight time frame?
2: Yes, it is. I'm not that wedded to compulsion. I don't think I'd die in a ditch over.
1: Okay.
2: But the people who aren't in KiwiSaver...
1: Yeah.
2: I'm not in KiwiSaver for a bunch of usually quite good reasons, not the least of which is that they're poor.
1: Yeah, yeah.
2: So when we're talking about a system that will take away take-home pay for the very low paid, you need to work quite delicately. The thing I would say around all of this is that unless we get rid of total remuneration, which is when the employee, in effect, pays the employer and the employee contribution, unless we get rid of that carve-out, then this is not going to work. Now, National got rid of the total REM exclusion a few years ago, and I'd very much like to see them put it back.
1: Right. When we
2: cheerfully start talking about saving 6 or 8 or 10 or 12%, everybody thinks that that means half the employer, half the employee, right?
1: Right. Yeah.
2: But total remuneration contracts, which are over 50% of workers now, say you pay your own KiwiSaver basically, and you pay the employer's KiwiSaver as well. What we're going to give you is a total remuneration amount. It's not right.
1: Wow, I didn't realize. Okay, so total remuneration is, which you're saying, over 50% of we have in this country at the moment. So the employer isn't putting the money in, it comes straight from the employee.
2: Yeah, pretty much. I mean, it's called an employer contribution, but if the employer says, I'm going to pay you $100, and that $100 includes all KiwiSaver contributions.
1: Yes.
2: Got it?
1: Yeah.
2: And so therefore, the employer's not making a contribution per se.
1: Yeah, gotcha. So that has to be, yes, that would have to go, because now you're looking at 12% coming out of the employer's pay packet.
2: Exactly. And for higher paid employees, maybe that's feasible, people on more than a couple of hundred K, for instance, but it's certainly not feasible for your average wage earner.
1: Yeah, right. And as you said, you know, we've got people struggling with rents and mortgages and groceries. You know, is it the right time to be taking more out of people's pay packets?
2: However, just saying that, though, there's always excuses for why not do anything.
1: Yeah.
2: Life is always hard. So boldness in taking some active steps by government and people is a really good idea. So that's why, overall, some of these moves are really good.
1: Okay. Gradually lifting KiwiSaver contributions from a combined 6% currently to the combined 12% by 2032. Again, a squeeze
2: that's
1: on the family
2: high.
1: Budget.
2: That's high, isn't it? Yeah, that's quite high. They've benchmarked 12% on Australia.
1: Yes.
2: And Australia has considerable tax breaks supporting this. We do not, right? So there's no way that Australians pay 12% of their own money, employers and employees, without a tax break. We don't have anything like that. So unless we look at the tax system, which I bet we're not going to, then we need to look quite hard at what the right number is. And the actuaries, generally speaking, say 5 plus 5, 10% is enough. There is such a thing as oversaving.
1: Oh, do you think, Jane?
2: In one pot, right?
1: Yeah. Sure. Yeah. Do you think sometimes, do you think, Jane, that you know, some of this is good, I get it, but when politicians come out with this and you said that is high, is the reality because they've got no problems with saving 12%? You know, Christopher Luxon, I'm not having a go at the guy, he's Prime Minister, and I don't care if he's worth $1 billion.
2: They get a 20% contribution in their own scheme.
1: There you go. That's why I always get frustrated, you know, when they say, oh, it's 12%, and then, yes, we know you're doing it hard, and you're like, do you? Anyway. All right. What about the, now this is an interesting, one of the interesting changes, or what they think they want to do is that employers would keep contributing during paid parental leave. Now, you've spent years drawing attention to the fact women often retire with smaller nest eggs because we take time out of the workforce raising children. So does this proposal meaningfully address that problem, or just scratching the surface again?
2: It completes a move that was made last year. So last year that the government said that they would contribute to KiwiSaver while the person is on parental leave, provided that the person on leave kept their own contributions up. And that was a bit miserable, actually, because it doesn't actually cost that much money to the government, this one. But we all know with young children that those early months are really expensive. So it was not necessary to do that. The Retirement Commission's recommendation was to supplant employer contributions with government contributions while people are on leave. Very good thing. But they kind of were a bit miserable about it. And now they're saying we're going to do it no matter whether the employee contributes. And that's really good. So I give that one a big tick. It's been a Retirement Commission recommendation for a while. And it matters, because women's retirement savings are, generally speaking, 25% less than men's.
1: Yes.
2: And this is where an area where it really hits.
1: Yes. So that's a tick for you. And I thought this one was interesting too, Jane, to give employers, what about employees continuing to contribute after a worker turns 65? And given that people are working longer, one of my best friends is, her father, I think he's finally retiring. Who knows? He won't stop. He's 80, Jane. So his employer would be paying right up until he's 80. I mean, where in the world does this happen? You're about to say everywhere.
2: This is a Retirement Commission recommendation. We recommended last year that contributions should be enabled for people under 18, because they weren't. And they picked that up, so that was good, and people over 65. There is no good policy reason why you would exclude the young and the older. It doesn't matter.
1: Is it because they're 65?
2: If people are working, they should be eligible for KiwiSaver.
1: I suppose they're paying taxes, they're still out there, but they're getting their...
2: Of course they are.
1: But they're also getting their pension at the same time.
2: Maybe, but they're working for one of two reasons, either because they want to or because they have to. And what we know about people in current pensioners, 60% of them are living on the pension or just a bit more. That's an awful lot of people, you know, living very modestly. And that number's going to increase because the people are going to hit retirement with mortgages.
1: Yes, yeah. And that is rising. That is a problem. If this happened and we are now paying out, you know, super up until if I worked till I was 75, you know, how can we afford all of this, Jane? I mean, what are we paying now? 25 billion plus annually, 6% of GDP?
2: No, that's you're confusing NZ Super and KiwiSaver, aren't you? Yeah.
1: Oh, am I? Have I done that?
2: Yeah, I think so.
1: I am too.
2: Well, the over 65 is just about being eligible for employer contributions. It's really simple.
1: Yeah.
2: Why should you not be is the question.
1: Why should you not be? Is this laying the groundwork, do you think, for means testing as well in the future? Do you see a connection between
2: all
1: anything?
2: All of these announcements today were about, on the weekend, were about KiwiSaver.
1: Yeah.
2: National has steered away from any comment on New Zealand Super, saying that's for another day. So we can't muddle this up. What the Retirement Commission says, however, is that you have to consider the two together. So if this is a way to make people provide for themselves more, because, like I say, there is not much in the way of incentives here, there's no tax breaks, yada, yada, yada. So putting it on the individual to save more, okay, that's not a bad principle. Mm. But if that is therefore a Trojan horse for having changes to NZ Super, then we need to understand what they are. And if we change the age of eligibility for New Zealand Super, that has to be a very long runway, because people need time to plan, and that will absolutely hit women, Māori Pacifica and manual workers, right? So this is a complicated area, and we need to see the full picture.
1: Which we haven't seen at the moment. So bold...
2: Not yet.
1: Bold, but you like it, Jane, if you were to give it a, I don't know, out of 10?
2: It's really good that KiwiSaver is being discussed during the election. I really like this. And it's really good that we are trying to shift the dial. What we're doing is reinstating some of the earlier benefits of KiwiSaver that have been lost over the last 10 years and creating a bit of a focus on, the baby thing is interesting. I don't have much problem with that. So the idea that there's a contest of ideas between the parties around KiwiSaver is very good because it is time for a zhuzh. But it can't be done in isolation with discussion around NZ Super, which is the bedrock of the system. And we must understand that it is tier one, incredibly important part of the system.
1: A couple of people have texted in, Jane. I hope you don't mind. I just want to, if you don't mind asking or answering this. Vanessa has said, Leah, would you be able to ask Jane her opinion on raising the super age from, say, 65 to 67?
2: Well, that's just what I've said. I'm very chary of it, unless there's a really good 10-year plan attached to it.
1: Yeah.
2: because this is complicated. And there are a number of settings that have to be considered as well. So what the Retirement Commission said last year was what we want is for the key parties to get together and work out a 10-year plan for all of this. It isn't impossible. It does take some discipline. It does need to be done after we finish doing lots of electioneering. It does need to be done behind closed doors so the horse trading can be done. But the goal is to make people better off when they hit their retirement and pension years, right? And they're not, especially at the moment. So moves to improve this, generally speaking, are good. I just want to make it very clear that we're adding things, not taking things away.
1: Greg's just said, why Māori? When you mentioned, there will be those that struggle, find this hard. I gather you, because of take-home pay, why Māori?
2: Take-home pay and life expectancy.
1: Okay. And someone else here says, Leah, the government needs to be careful when putting further employment costs on employers. I mean, I suppose that's their every employer's thinking, right, okay.
2: Of course.
1: Pay it.
2: Again, I said, this is a system of many moving parts and cost to employers is one, but it isn't, of course, the only issue. It is an issue.
1: Yes. And Jane, finally, in your, in your formidable career over the years, what do you think of how New Zealanders in general, our Kiwis, how we approach savings? Do you think, you look around the world, are we worse than, other countries like Australia? I mean, I know they're tiered up, but are we getting better at it?
2: I think we're getting a bit more considered about it. I mean, we need to understand, of course, that we are a lower wage economy than Australia. and many of the other ones. And that is why we don't necessarily have the highest level of savings that we might. There are, in other words, there's a larger number of people who are on modest incomes who are right now will be having some significant cost of living pressures. And at that point, you're not worrying about your retirement savings. You're worrying about your putting food on the table, right? So other systems rely very heavily on incentives, like I say. I'm not necessarily suggesting that's the right answer for New Zealand, because generally speaking, there are large chunks of tax being fed out to either employers or employees. But I am saying that's the reason people are better off over there. So it's worth thinking about. We shouldn't beat ourselves up, but we do need some better, you know, everybody needs a bit of better discipline, right? It's a bit like losing weight, giving up smoking, all the rest of it. It's damn hard and you'll do it tomorrow. This is why, for instance, the government's moves to make it compulsory to teach financial education in schools is really, really good. Right? We need some building blocks, and people of my generation, generally speaking, didn't get them.
1: Same. Absolutely. Really interesting. And as you said, Jane, it's election year, and, you know, the devil's in the detail past. We haven't really seen besides a rally for the National Party and a press release. And so we need to know more.
2: We do need to know more, but it's a jolly good start.
1: Lovely. Thank you, Jane. Always appreciated. That is Jane Wrightson, our former retirement commissioner. Leah, currently employees don't have to pay KiwiSaver to workers over the age of 65. It's voluntary. Yeah, Willie, I did know that. That's why I said I found that quite interesting that, you know, this was going to be part of this. This is what National is proposing. If you're an employer and you've got someone working for you in their 70, you will continue to make your contribution to KiwiSaver. Good morning, Matt.
3: Morning, LP, for a Monday.
1: Oh, hello, Matt, on a Monday.
3: Yeah, hey, my take on all this is there's a few things here. First of all, I think KiwiSaver should be compulsory, albeit it needs to, I don't know how you explain this, somehow there should be a way of proof to opt out. And what I mean by that is, like, for us, we don't need KiwiSaver because we've invested wisely in assets that return money every week. And, you know, it's far better than a KiwiSaver, to be honest. So if you can prove somehow
1: that you have the Greens Party, Matt? Have you told the Greens?
3: What's that?
1: Have you told the Green Party? Do they know that you're getting this kind of money?
3: Stop swearing, Leah. Stop swearing on a Monday.
1: Are you one of those wealthy thereafter?
3: I wouldn't say wealthy thereafter, but we've been lucky enough to look after ourselves, put it that way.
1: Good on you.
3: The other thing is that I reckon that personally the super should be put up to 67, and I'd do that straight away. But the third thing that's probably outside the box is I think that all gold producers in New Zealand should be forced to sell the gold through the government and to no other party other than government, because we collect royalties off of that. It's sovereign asset in the ground, and the government itself should be getting into large-scale gold mining in this country. We have an enormous amount of wealth sitting in our country that could, you know, we could literally get out of debt in this country down there with the gold that's sitting in the ground in this country, and I think that we should be extracting it rather than it just sitting there, and it could help us massively. But
1: and
3: we
1: do you,
3: don't.
1: Do you know this how, Matt? Because I don't know. I don't know how much gold's in New Zealand.
3: I'm not saying I'm involved in the gold industry, but it's always something I've been around the edges of. Mm. And there's enormous amount of wealth sitting in this country, particularly down the west coast of the South Island. Unfortunately, a lot of it is probably in our national parks, and that would be a battle to deal with that. But it's there, and I think that we should be utilising that like Australia is. And it could, you know, it's sovereign wealth, Leah, that's just sitting in the ground that could really benefit this country. But we do need to do something about our savings in New Zealand. It frightens the bejeebers out of me with the young people now. I, like you, similar age to you, I was lucky enough that we had massive boosts in property values over our time. And if you were lucky enough to get in there and buy properties at the right time, but, you know, the old people you talk to, oh, property doubles every 7 years, every 10 years. Not now.
1: No, not now.
3: You're not going to go out and buy your average house in a subdivision now for $1 million, 900,000, and think that's going to be worth 1.82 million in 7 years' time. You're dreaming. We had that benefit. So somehow, somewhere, we've got to start now. And we need to build our savings as a nation, I think, Leah.
1: No, good points, Matt. And I'm with you on that one. We didn't have one when I was at school, and even my parents, you know, bless them, they didn't talk about savings and the importance of it, you know, when we were kids. So, you know, we didn't actually get a good start at it. And then, you know, you start working and you just spend what you earn, you know. Well, I did for the first 25 years and then went, whoa.
3: Yeah, well, yeah.
1: You know, got to start doing something with this money besides just, hey, had a great time, Matt. Had a great time.
3: Well, it sneaks up on you, doesn't it, Leah? 1 minute you're 25 and the next thing you're 35.
1: And then you're 55.
3: 30,
1: and then
3: you're 15 years or 50.
1: Yeah,
3: But our parents' days, I think their savings was, you know, they could buy a house for 3 years, well, three times their average wage, 3 years of their average wage, and it was a way of saving, and they also saw the benefits of significant increase in wealth through property. Whereas what I'm saying now is a young person going out to that's more like 10 to 12 years of the average salary.
1: Absolutely.
3: And they're not going to see those massive increases in property values like we did and our parents did. So where are they going to generate their wealth from? New Zealand, in my opinion, one of our biggest flaws is the bulk of our wealth that we've generated in this country has been through property increased valuations. You know, that's quite dangerous when you get that, because everything's tied up in your asset that you live in. We all need a roof over our head. Well, if all of your money is tied up in the roof over your head, then you're knackered. Well, the only way you can extract that money or use it is to sell the roof over your head.
1: Yeah. Yes, I know.
3: It becomes a problem.
1: It does. Really interesting, Matt. The gold thing intrigues me. I bet you are right, but, you know, we're a country that doesn't like the word mining, you know? It's quite a dirty word in some realms.
3: Oh, but it's stupidly. You go down the West Coast and have a look at land that has been mined and has been re-established back into its natural environment. And after 10, 20 years, you wouldn't even know that it's been mined.
1: Yeah.
3: But the generation of the plants that come back, the regeneration of the plants is phenomenal, like on the West Coast. You can just about stand there and watch it grow. And these greenies are mad. You know, we've got literally hundreds and hundreds of thousands of hectares of land locked up in this country for national parks. And don't get me wrong, I'm not saying you go in there and turn the national parks upside down.
1: Yeah.
3: But selectively you could go in there and drill and test, find those high priority targets, and you could mine that land and this country would be as wealthy as anything.
1: Oh, look, I've actually got some friends in the mining, you know, his son's mine, it's like a generational family. And I've spoken to them about, you know, when they've worked on certain in areas, you know, the part of it, he said, you know, we have to put it back. You know, we don't just bomb it and walk away. You know, this isn't a conflict in the Middle East. And he said, it looks, he was the same as you. He said, you know, it comes back. It looks great. It's all part of it.
3: And it's not like coal mining, where the product that you're mining, you're burning as a fossil fuel. You're mining to collect a resource, and it doesn't create any problems after that resource has been collected. Now, I don't know if a lot of people know this, but you look at the gold charts, and we're currently just under $8,000 an ounce New Zealand for gold. Now, it's only a few years ago that we were well under $1,000 an ounce. So the wealth that's sitting under the ground in this country is enormous.
1: I might grab my panning dish, Matt, and off I go.
3: Pick me up on the way past the old thing. You make the sandwiches.
1: Come on, I'll make the sarnies, and we'll go down and we'll pan for gold. You and me, Matt.
3: No, we'll send Kelly out in the river. We'll just sit on the beach and eat the sandwiches.
1: Nice. Maybe have a bevy. Go, hurry up, Kelly. Found any gold? Good on you, Matt. Hey, good call, my friend. Thank you so much. Good on you.
3: Cheers, mate. See ya.
1: See ya, buddy. Brenda says, Leah, well, as an employer, it is a big issue. When you factor in the raft of costs, public holidays, ACC levies, we can't afford to pay our own selves, KiwiSaver. All I hear is another nail being hammered. Well, yeah, Brenda, and that's what I asked Jane about you know, paying after 65. Yeah, I get it. They're working, paying taxes. But then you basically got an employer like yourself. Bryn, I don't know how old your employees are. I don't think they're 80 yet. But, you know, are you supposed to be, like, paying for them indefinitely? And I know a lot of people keep working into their, you know, well into their late 60s, 70s, because they can't afford to stop. I understand that. So, but I can understand your point there, B. There was another one down here. Lee, we can't afford to stop working. Increase the pension so we don't have to work and give the job to an unemployed person sitting on the benefit. Saving is cost to the taxpayer. Win-win, says Dave the Lawny. Sounds great in practice and thought there, Dave, but practice can't, you know, pick up someone who's unemployed. Look, I want them to work. But like for like, job for job, I don't think that's going to work at all. Thinking outside the square. All right, I've got to grab my first break. Leah, National Labor of the same party, the same leaders. Meh. New Zealand is being held back on purpose. Siren Gold spent in Takaka, Leah, spent millions finding a mining resource at Sam's Creek area, applied for a mining permit and declined. WTF? All right, going to grab the break. Wayne, I shall come back to you very shortly. Join in 0800 debate, 3322 83 505. Leah Parnipu with you. Producer Kelly here on a Monday on the platform.
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0: Leah Parnipa on the platform.
1: Hello, Wayne.
3: Hello. Yeah. Just one thing that they said. Who's going to pay for the unemployed ones? The 400,000 odd people that don't have jobs. Who's going to pay their KiwiSaver contributions?
1: Point out to me, Wayne. Where is that part of it? I didn't see unemployed people get it.
3: Yeah, well, but it says it's compulsory for everyone. So if they've never meant, is it compulsory for everyone who works, but
7: if you don't work, you don't get it, you know. They haven't said that. Oh. Either that or I've missed it.
1: No, that's a fair call. That's why I was a bit... Someone else texted about unemployed, and I'm thinking, well, what about... What, did they mention unemployed? But you are right. They said it's compulsory, right? So...
7: Everybody
1: working, surely that's how I read it.
7: Yeah, well, that's what I thought too. But then when I thought, well, if it's compulsory, KiwiSaver is compulsory and you're giving it to kids and kids don't work.
1: It's a Kickstarter like they used to do the 1,000 Kickstarter when you joined, remember? Yeah.
7: Yeah, yeah. All those things. I get it, it's a Kickstarter, but I mean, so then, you know, obviously you're not giving it to the unemployed, so there's going to be some of those people who will not contribute anything and, again, will sail all the way through the life and sponge off the till the end, if you get where I'm going with that. They'll just take a benefit all the way through.
1: Jane Wrights, my guest, was saying there's, you know, the devil's in the detail, and there's still, at the moment, these are bullet points from a National Party rally for everyone to go, yeah. But she said, look, parts of it I think is good, but I need to see more. With the compulsory, the way I read it, and Wayne, you brought up a good point, it's everyone that is working. It's not... the unemployed get it because they're not going to get a benefit and KiwiSaver. I mean, no one would agree to that.
7: No, I realise no one would agree to that, and that probably makes sense. And like I said, maybe I missed it, or maybe I was just overthinking it and being a bit thick. But you know, that was it. But where I see this being a problem is that, as your guest pointed out, on somebody that's on a higher salary, and hell, you don't have to be on 200K, but if you're on, say, 100K, and, you know, you're going to have, well, I'd be hopeful on 100K, I'd have some fat in the room for saving, but people on, say, 60K or less, by the time you take your tax out of it, and then your GST and your rates and everything else, who's got any money left? And that's the problem. That's why we don't save, is because nobody's got any money left over to bloody save.
1: Exactly right, Wayne. And that you're right, because, you know, at what point do you force people to save, or should it still remain a personal choice? Because you are right, 60,000, 70K, you know, it's even 100,000, Wayne, nowadays is not considered a big salary. And once you've paid your rent and all the other bills and power and all the life that comes out of it, it you know, they don't have money left over. So
7: especially if you're raising kids, you know, because if you're raising kids properly, kids are not cheap.
1: No.
7: You know, they're expensive. But and then is it going to come back at the next wage negotiation that, you know, instead of getting, say, $3 an hour, you get a $2 an hour pay rise, and then the rest will be put into KiwiSaver, you know, or is that your employer? It's going to be a bit murky. But I do think it's not a bad idea. It works really well in Australia.
1: And as Jane said, you know, when there's never a good time, right? So we can kick it down the road and say, as we've just been saying, well, we don't, you know, those on a lower income, it's going to be a struggle. Well, fast forward 10 years, are they in a better position now? I mean, when do we go, well, look, we just have to do it. You've got to think about your future. Because I did get a bit confused with the New Zealand Super Fund and then KiwiSaver. So I've worked that, I was, don't know where I was. Yeah. Because we can't afford
7: Monday.
1: It's Monday, a big weekend. Not drinking. We've got to do something. We've got to start, you know, as a nation, building our wealth so that we can retire.
7: Yeah, I totally agree. But the trouble is, to set a compulsory limit, even if you set it at 5%, 5% doesn't sound much, But yeah. if you're on, say, a minimum wage, 5% of a minimum wage is a bucket load. 5% on 150 grand, nothing. You wouldn't even notice it.
1: Do you think it should be linked to your salary, Wayne?
7: I think the contribution's got to be linked to your income.
1: Income,
7: after tax.
1: Yeah.
7: Not your gross amounts, your net amounts, because that's the bit you've got. And, and it should be linked to that. That would make more sense. And, you are a good saver. And,
1: Just could be an inland revenue nightmare, couldn't it? Could be more expensive to try and actually...
7: That'd be an excuse for them. But, to give you an example, my son that's an Aussie, he's got to pay their, their compulsory rate. Nancy said, you don't even notice it because you're earning more money.
1: Yep. Yes.
7: And that's the key thing. You're earning more to start with. So the $50 or whatever they take out every week, you don't notice it because you've still got plenty in your pocket. And that's the problem with us. We're a low wage place. But anyway, you have fun on a Monday.
1: Thank you. I will. Thank you, my friend. And have a good day. Good points. All good points. Hello, Dave.
10: Oh, hi, Karen.
1: Karen, I'll take Karen. Kerry.
10: Sorry, I'm watering the garden in the greenhouse.
1: Oh, how nice.
10: But don't worry, I'll come back. Listen, I really like Jane's last point. That, firstly, I have to say there's so many arms to this discussion, but her last point, absolutely salient. I'm 72. No financial education in school. Dreadful. We were never taught. I was self-employed most of my life. We were never taught any tax details. I mean, there was a subject called bookkeeping you could have taken, which my mother made me avoid because she thought I was going to be a lawyer or something, do Latin and French. But you know what I mean? It should be mandatory. Yeah. It's the first thing you've got to teach kids is, what saving is and how it compounds and all those lessons that, I struggled with. It's absolutely essential. And then I like Matt's conversation too, his point about the gold. Very interesting. I didn't know that either. Maybe Shane Jones is right. We should be bloody drill baby drilling.
1: Drill baby drill.
10: Who knows?
1: Yeah.
10: But there's so many arms to this conversation, you know.
1: Yeah. Dave, what are you watering? What are you growing in your greenhouse?
10: I'm in Taranaki in Eltham, so I'm struggling really. I've got spinach in there. That's growing.
1: Okay.
10: Silver beet outside doesn't grow, but we've got a beautiful day. So, I also heard David Seymour talk about this, and he said, look, this 12% is ridiculous because if you've got any sort of a business mind, you want to be able to borrow that money to increase your wealth, start a small business. You can't lock it up. And his other very salient point, because this reaches back to my time in Australia when I contributed to superannuation and saw it going down.
1: Yeah.
10: Actually reduced in value. This is in the 90s, early 90s. I cashed it in. I thought, there's no point in keeping that 15 grand there when I can use it somewhere else and increase my wealth,
1: Yes.
10: I'm wary of the finance industry. And what David's point was that if the finance industry, they charge a fee when you're putting it into, it's minimal, obviously, into KiwiSaver. But if you're then borrowing money to build a business, then you haven't got access to those funds.
1: Mm.
10: And that's why I say the absolute key point is education in the first instance for kids, for everyone.
1: Which this government's brought back into schools.
10: Yes. I hope it has. I'm not aware of...
1: That was part of Erica Stanford's...
10: Specific...
1: Part of what
10: is
1: she
10: that,
1: said.
10: Is that a specific part of her...
1: Yeah, she said that she's... kids have to... Yep, kids have to learn. Bringing
10: not just
1: it back.
10: Maths, but finance.
1: I think there's finance. And I'm not sure what year it kicks in, but that is part of National's policies. So that's good.
10: Yeah.
1: Good stuff. All right, Dave. Well, back to the watering and hope all your plants do well.
10: Thanks, Leah.
1: Good on you, Dave. Amy's reminding me, I'm going to look out in my beleaguered garden and I've got more weeds than plants at the moment. He's showing me up. And Francisco, how are you?
11: I'm very well, thank you. How are you?
1: Yeah, I'm good, thank you.
11: Just about two things. First of all, kiwi saver compulsory. I think it is a good idea because people normally don't save unless they are forced to do it. Otherwise, just they don't, except for a small group.
1: Mm.
11: And yes. Also, I want to say that the retiring age or whatever they call it should be increased because it hasn't changed since, I think it is 2001 or something like that. It's been 25 years now, while life expectancy has increased between 2 and 4 years for men and women. So there must be a change there. Otherwise, the system will just collapse.
1: Yes. Yes, the call there, Francisco, though, is you know, it's good for those that are working, maybe had an office job for life, but those, you know, those builders out there and, you know, your hardcore physical labourers by 65, a lot of their bodies are blown out by them. So
11: yeah, there's obviously personal, or different circumstances for some people, but every law can have certain aspects that should cover that, but not for everybody, just for some special cases. Yeah. Then if you start asking people who have a special case, everybody might have.
1: So you're saying that if you're a labourer, maybe you can get it at 65, but if you're not, it goes to 67.
11: No, I was talking about the kiwi saver compulsory. No, I got
1: compulsory, yes.
11: Age should be the same for everyone, unless there are some very, very special circumstances like, I don't know, physical disabilities or mental disabilities. Otherwise, no.
1: Hmm.
11: Yeah, but we need to increase the age. It needs to be one month, but let's say 6 months every... now and then, until we reach at least 67, because, life expectancy will continue to grow. You know, people are getting healthier. People are 65 nowadays. You know, how old are you? I'm 65. Wow. You look like 60 or 55. I mean, we can work perfectly.
1: Have you got KiwiSaver, Francisco?
11: I got UniSaver.
1: UniSaver. Okay.
11: It's the same thing, that's just for people who work for universities.
1: Yeah, great. I mean, you know, savings and savings, as long as you're getting, you know.
11: Yeah.
1: Yeah, probably, no, good points.
11: It's a bit more advantageous because your employer gives you something for every dollar that you save.
1: Oh, nice. Yeah. All right. Thank you for your call, my friend. All right.
11: Oh, thank you.
1: Thanks, Francisco.
11: Have a good day.
1: You too. I love this text. Says Dave the Waterer. That was my previous caller. Because I have Dave the Bricky. I've got another Dave that does something. The lawnmower, is it? Lawnmower man? Dave the Lawny? Now we've got Dave the Waterer. Daves. Let me just gather all the Daves we can. Susan says, Leah, I love when people say higher salary, sort of anything over 120K.

0: 10 years ago. $100,000 does not get you far. $120,000 doesn't get you far, as Susan has so rightly pointed out. Then you hit 160, and according to the Greens, you're the super rich. Enemy number one. Then we're going to tax you for everything, even when you die. We tax you at birth and we'll tax you at death. Dave the Bogan. Oh, yes, that's right. We've got Dave the Bogan. Although he rings the other shows. It doesn't really ring me, I think. Look, I've got one more break. Let's quickly get to it. Teresa, hang in there, my love, and we'll squeeze you in at the end. Back shortly.
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0: Hello, Teresa.
4: Oh, good morning, Leah. I'm glad to hear you're feeling better.
0: Oh, yes, I am. It's taken a whole week, let me tell you.
4: Yeah, miserable.
0: Whole week, and even yesterday I still felt a little heady. You know, still like got wool in your head. So it's whatever it was, it's bad. Well, it's so bad, Therese, my husband's in hospital.
4: I heard you say
0: ended
4: that.
0: Up with bronchial pneumonia, and it's not good.
4: Gosh.
0: Yeah, he's really really having a hard time. There's something nasty out there, Teresa. Nasty.
4: Yeah, there is.
0: Look after yourselves.
4: This is a fascinating conversation this morning. Because there is just so much ignorance about how to manage money and how to what to do with your money. And I'm of the generation where you used to take money into school and your was put into your post office book.
0: Yes.
4: And, you know, but of course, you know, everybody's got teachers would hate to be doing that now. And a post office doesn't exist in that way. And so there would need to be something else. And as for educating kids about money, I think that is so important. But again, I don't think you're going to get teachers on board with learning another bit of a curriculum that somebody dedicated needs to make a video, basically, videos for kids about managing money with, you know, and interactive or whatever, for different stages where they can actually, the teachers can turn it on, the kids can tune in and learn something of somebody who knows what they're talking about.
0: Yeah, good points.
4: As maybe a start.
0: And I remember taking my little bank book into the post office with mum and putting in the money, and then you fill out, you know, how much you've now got. And it was something that was great. Yeah, it was exciting because you go, oh, my gosh, I've got $15, you know, $20. Yeah. It's like winning lotto.
4: I know, it was.
0: I loved it.
4: Yeah, the money used to grow and you could take it.
0: Yeah,
4: absolutely. And it was small beans, but it really taught you about how far it could go, because you could take it out and use it to buy something, or you could leave it there and watch it grow. So, I mean, that's a really great start. I mean, KiwiSaver, we had a business, so we only put in the bare minimum because, like the previous caller said, we always had better uses for our money.
0: For your money,
4: we wanted to invest in our business, not invest in KiwiSaver because you couldn't

0: You know, so you can't get the money back out until you're 65. So
1: in that respect, Teresa, make it compulsory and eventually you have to put 12% in. It's a lot if you've got a business and you can't afford to even pay yourself. You know? Yeah, you want to put all the money into your business and your workers.
0: Yeah, and also it does put more pressure on your business finances. Sometimes business is good, but sometimes it's not. You know, over the last 40 years, you know, you've watched the sort of the downs and the ups and the downs and the ups. And whenever you hear any of the politicians talk about it, especially people like the Greens and Labor, they only think of the good times people are in business. They never think of the downturns like, you know, 87, 91. You know, there've been every few years you get these massive downturns where a lot of employers keep staff on that they really don't need just to keep them in jobs. You know, there's a lot of goodwill and things is extended by people who employ people. And I think that also gets a bit lost in their thinking that, you know, business isn't always about making good money. It's not.
1: Really interesting, Teresa. Thank you for your call. Yeah. We've got to hit the news. So thank you very much. Got to hit the news.
0: No worries.
1: Thank you. Thanks, Teresa. Very quickly, Leah, there is an app for teaching kids about money. It's called Square One. Highly recommend. I've heard of that. Yes. All right. We've got to grab our news. We are back shortly on the platform.
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1: In this update, UK Prime Minister Sir Keir Starmer has announced his plans to resign as Prime Minister and the leader of the Labour Party. Sir Keir says he's asked the National Executive Committee of the party to set out a timetable, with leadership nominations opening on July 9th. He made the announcement outside 10 Downing Street in front of the world's media. Starmer says he wants a new leader to be picked before the Parliament returns from recess in September.
2: I will remain in post as Prime Minister until the contest is complete. And I will do everything I can to ensure an orderly handover of power.
1: Iran and the US are still following the path of negotiation despite hitches. Iran's team walked out of talks in Switzerland after Donald Trump publicly threatened to resume bombing and take over the Strait of Hormuz. Economist Middle East correspondent Greg Karlstrom says it's not clear how much has been achieved, but he says there's agreement to continue technical talks.
3: One would imagine nuclear experts, sanctions experts, the people who would have to work out the nuts and bolts of any final agreement, they're going to keep negotiating, and so that's the one slightly encouraging sign.
1: Meanwhile, US Vice President J.D. Vance claims Iran has agreed to allow International Atomic Energy Agency nuclear inspectors into the country to monitor its stockpiles. The nuclear issue has been a sticking point during negotiations to end the war in Iran. The Prime Minister says his faith in the public service has been shaken by the MB scandal. A review is underway into integrity issues around a now-scrapped immigration biometrics upgrade, with more than $30 million spent and nothing to show for it. Immigration Minister Erica Stanford says officials misled her and those who raised concerns about the project were removed from it. Chris Luxon says the public service needs a radical transformation. He says conversations around technology are woefully managed. That's news.
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1: Good morning, team. Lovely to be here today on the platform, wherever you are in our beautiful country of ours. I hope your start of your week is a good one. Leah Parnipa with you, producer Kelly here as well. 0800 debate 33 2283. Very quickly, I've got to say at the beginning of the show, fingers crossed, I will be crossing to where am I crossing to? I'm crossing to Canada. Yes, we've got a little game going on later this afternoon, the 2026 FIFA World Cup. The All Whites are back on the biggest stage. They're taking on Egypt. Egypt, my gosh. At the BC Place, it's called BC Place, in Vancouver, Canada. Now, my good mate Andy Clay's over there. Now, Andy Clay is a head football coach at Christen School. Just a quick little, my guest is waiting, but I'm just going to set it up. He's got decades' experience in New Zealand football, multiple Kate Shepherd Cup-winning coach. He's there because he loves the game. He's a good mate of mine. He's a former flatmate and one of a few people that remembers me in my 20s. And he just happens to be in Vancouver. So I'll do my best to get a hold of him before the game. I know nothing about football. Football! But he does. So, fingers crossed. Now, move on. The government has announced an extra $14.5 million to expand homelessness support services. Ministers saying hundreds of rough sleepers have already been moved into stable housing. Meanwhile, the government's also facing growing opposition to its proposed conservation amendment bill. Environmental groups, hunters, recreational users are warning that changes could make it easier to sell or exchange some conservation land and put public access at risk, while ministers insist the reforms are about improving conservation outcomes and giving DOC more flexibility. Well, as it so happens, one man with two hats, Associate Housing Minister and Conservation Minister Tama Pōtaka is with us now. Good morning, Mr. Pōtaka.
2: Kia ora, Leon. Thanks for having me on your great show. I couldn't make it last week at a tangi, but we're here today together. Let's do it.
1: Yeah, sorry to hear about loss of Moni Orfano members. Was it a good send-off?
2: It was a great send-off for a good man who was the sexton at our Urupa, and now I might be moving from deputy sexton to head sexton at the Urupa. But that comes up with a lot of responsibilities, like making sure the grass is low and the fences are checked.
1: And the fences are high. The grass is low and the fences are high. Don't get that mixed up.
2: That's right. No rodents.
1: Yeah, small fences, high grass. All right, let's start with a $14.5 million boost for homelessness services. I mean, that's a good, it sounds like it's a good amount of money. What difference, though, do you expect to see as a result of this funding?
2: Well, you might recall last year, Leah, we had a lot of observations and allegations there was huge homelessness, and we took action. We put on an extra 300 housing first places, and we drove accountability for those that were funded for places but weren't filling them. And what we've seen since then, over 650 people come off the housing first register, generally off the street and into those homes. We've also done more tactical work with the MSD. They've got a couple of hundred folks off the street and into transitional houses. But what we did at that time was say Auckland, Hamilton, Kirikiriroa, Wellington and Christchurch. We've expanded that to New Plymouth, Whanganui, Waimakariri down south, Tauranga, Whakatane, and one other place, Napier, I think it is. Because we recognise that there are some additional challenges out there as well. So support them for transitional and outreach housing and support. That's what we're doing.
1: Okay, so you did name the funding expands to those places you mentioned. Were these communities chosen because this is where you're seeing obviously the more problems?
2: There are some serious challenges across many towns. We started in those four big cities first. Then we'll come down to these next towns where there's still a lot of challenges, and there may be others as well that we need to contemplate through the year.
1: Okay. Tama, critics say this funding is helping people once they're homeless, but it doesn't tackle the root cause, which is a lack of affordable housing. How do you respond to that?
2: Actually, there are a whole bunch of contributing factors to people being homeless. Often it's whānau disconnect, Leah. People have lost touch with their families and lost connection with friends. Sometimes it's addiction and mental health, and sometimes it's drug and alcohol. There's a whole range of issues, economic matters as well. And so it's not just about a home or a physical structure. It's about making sure when people go into a support place like Housing First, you've got that wraparound around them to ensure that solution is a bit more enduring than just saying, here's your house, sayonara, hide it up. Actually, that doesn't work for a lot of people in a difficult space.
1: Mm. If the government tightened emergency housing settings, rightfully so, but is now spending more millions to deal with with consequences, was that a fair criticism?
2: I think it's substantially less money. As you recall, it was $1.2 million a day at the peak under the previous government spent on motels and hotels throughout the country. It's now down to about 100,000 a day with emergency. And the difference is not what we're using for all this other mahi that's going on. Don't forget too, Leah, we're also going hard to support community housing providers like Vision West out where you guys are, like Kahuitsuka.
1: Who's you guys? I'm not out west.
2: I mean Aucklanders. Aucklanders.
1: Okay.
2: I thought you were in the hard underbelly of Point Chevalier or something like that. So making sure that we get in behind community housing providers and Māori housing providers that are credible and providing not just a house but also that type of support that they need to have an enduring solution. We're doing that in a big, big way.
1: What's the importance with the Māori home providers? What do they do different?
2: Often that's on Māori land that brings some other dynamics. You might go into places like Kaikohe where we have supported Te Hauora o Ngāpuhi, a Ngāpuhi social services business, to build 100 homes. Often that they have really good wraparound services for the communities that they are serving. So it's not just community housing providers, but sometimes Māori housing providers are also in the mix because of the delivery of not just the home, but also that wraparound support for people and whānau in need.
1: This $14.5 million, is part of that going into these wraparound services that you're talking about?
2: That is primarily wraparound. It is not for building homes. It is wraparound. It's transitional work. It's rangatahi or youth-supported accommodation. It's outreach services. There's a great organisation down in South Auckland, Mā Te Huruhuru, Mahera Mahi and her crew are doing some great work with youths down there. There's a bit of pūtea going her way, but a lot of it is in folks that they've just fallen by the wayside and they need some help. And so people like Barbara Brown at Kahui Tukaha, she looks after a lot of transitional houses in Auckland. She's the type of person that we get behind and support.
1: So just to make it clear for me, is this $14.5 million solely for these Māori groups who work in this?
2: No, not at all.
1: Okay. You've just named a few.
2: It's for a whole wide range of groups. And actually, they serve a whole wide range of people. Although Māori are disproportionately those that are homeless and in emergency housing and transitional housing, unfortunately for our communities.
1: At what point, Tama, will you consider this investment a success? What does it look like? Is it reducing rough sleeping? Is it managing an ongoing problem, more people in housing? All of the above.
2: All of the above, but in the last year or so, there has been a considerable reduction of people living on the street in places like central Auckland. It was pretty poor about a year ago. It has improved, and you only have to talk to the people at Auckland Council that do the morning wake-up call at about 6 or 7 o'clock every morning. They go and help people get up and move their camp or their trolleys and their belongings and get moving again. So I think a good sign of success is when you have a considerable reduction of people in that difficult space that are sleeping on the streets or in encampments or in tents around these cities and throughout the country, and they've found a home but also found the support they need.
1: Can we move on now, Minister, to conservation? What are you trying to achieve with the Conservation Amendment Bill?
2: We have a Conservation Act that's nearly 40 years old. It's not fit for purpose. And you can see that in a variety of ways, whether or not it's some of the threats to biodiversity, the number of endangered species, tracks and huts that aren't necessarily up to the standard that we'd like to see, and a system that doesn't generate enough third-party income. So as a result, we've said, let's make it better by having a bill that articulates a slightly different direction and improves on what I've been gifted by previous ministers of conservation.
1: Okay. Forest and Bird has put out a new map that shows up to 60% of conservation land, according to them, could become easier to sell or exchange under your proposed bill. Have they got it wrong?
2: They have got it wrong. Right now, the Department of Conservation can and does dispose of land at times. It does that in a very clunky process. So, for example, Leah, some land often comes out of DOC estate for treaty settlement purposes. Mm. That happens. And so what we're trying to do is basically clarify important safeguards that need to be followed in a disposal process that's used infrequently. It's not every day and it's not all the time. It's not huge parcels of land, but there are some small parcels of land that we think should be up for consideration. For example, the Met Service building up in Bolton Street in Wellington, or the Boys' Borstal home, old one, in Levin, that has nothing to do with biodiversity or tracks and huts and recreation and heritage. There are some small parcels. But we're saying, let's clarify the process. DOC already can do this in a range of situations like stewardship land, but let's clarify the safeguards that all New Zealanders want to see put on conservation land.
1: So that Borstal Boys, that's sitting on conservation land, so that's what you're talking about. It's not doing anything at the moment.
2: Yes, or like the unused bowling club at Murupara that the whānau down there want to use to build houses on. Might help address some of the situations you've described earlier on our kōrero today.
1: Maybe that Borstal Boys needs to come back, just saying. Anyway. So we're not talking a fire sale of public conservation land, is it?
2: Leah. We're not talking about that. That is just spurious and scandalous accusations. What we're talking about is right now DOC can do things to dispose of land, but it's a very clunky process and it sometimes takes 35 years to figure it out. I've got one group, 35 years of waiting, two agreements with the Crown to deal with things and it hasn't been sorted. So we just want to be absolutely clear, clarify the safeguards, stringent tests, for disposal processes that are used infrequently.
1: So what you're talking about there, you've got people that are waiting 30-odd years. This are you talking settlements waiting on?
2: And with agreements to sort it.
1: Okay. So they
2: to
1: want
2: have
1: to
2: land
1: be able
2: reinvested out of the DOC estate into them.
1: Okay. But once public land is sold, isn't public access lost forever?
2: Well, part of the safeguarding, of course, Leah, is to make sure, and that's big steps. You've got to talk with the iwi, got to talk with the reserve bodies, got to talk with the public, have a consultation process, and then a whole range of matters, including public access, that need to be resolved and sorted and preserved. That's part of the safeguarding that we need in the event of a disposal process taking place.
1: So the way I understand it, the bill requires DOC to consider economic development alongside conservation. Shouldn't a conservation department be focused on conservation first and foremost? That's their role?
2: No, just to clarify that again, Leah, sometimes people get run away with a narrative and I just want to be absolutely clear. The overarching purpose of the conservation legislation is conservation. But there are economic activities that take place on it. And I want to divorce that particular issue from the disposal issue we were talking about before. That's kombucha and coffee. There is a difference. So we need to make sure that
1: very different.
2: When we're talking about the economic development issue, what we want to see is the conservation estate enabled for things like more guided walks to be enabled. If there are opportunities for more ski fields, kapai, let's do that. It's not about economics. It's about conservation, conservation limits, conservation safeguards. And if we can do more to generate more revenue, kapai, that's why I'm saying let's charge international tourists to go on some tracks, maybe four or five tracks in the country, so we can generate a bit more pūtea. But you have some strange situations where a management plan for a national park might only allow one guided walk in a place that could handle two or three.
1: Okay, does sound bitsy all over the place. Just a last couple of things, Minister. You know, DOC, some critics worry that DOC could end up with a financial incentive to support land sales or other benefits because they get revenue. Do you think it's a conflict of interest argument?
2: It's very speculative. Any idea around disposal is often small parcels that might be a little gravel reserve in the middle of a farm that no dock worker ever has gone to.
1: Mm.
2: We're not talking about generating revenue out of sales as the purpose for that. Often dock staffers grappling with health and safety, repairs and maintenance and a whole range of other responsibilities have nothing to do with conservation. It just happens to be the case that those parcels of land and sometimes buildings are in the dock estate. So I'm pretty clear in clarifying it's got nothing to do with mass revenue generation. This is to do with making sure we've got a clear process, safeguards for processes that are used infrequently, and also making sure the conservation system is fit for purpose and it's better for Kiwis and all New Zealanders.
1: Okay. And finally, public submissions close July 2, I think.
2: Yes.
1: And you know, there's been everything from hunters groups to trampers to environmental organisations that have raised concerns, which is a beauty, of course. That's why we have submissions. Have you been, on a personal level, did you think it was a bit... did you underestimate the level of opposition, or is just part and parcel with bills?
2: No, because nature is one thing that unites many, many New Zealanders, probably more than anything else that we've got. And the conservation responsibility is very, very important to me. There's no bigger flag bearer of conservation in the environment in the current parliament than me. You see me out and about with my whānau, out and about supporting organisations like Predator Free 2050 Auckland, get rid of the rodents in Ponsonby. You know, that's what I'm all about. And for me, making sure that it's fit for purpose is important, but everyone has a view. What I'm trying to make sure is we separate myth from reality and fact from opinion and find out how can we make it better together. And that's part of the democratic process, Leah, and I encourage everyone to submit, but also look at the facts and check it out.
1: How was the rally yesterday, Tama? Were you at it, or you're at the Tangi, or where were you?
2: I was at the National Party conference.
1: Yeah.
2: And then I returned to Kinikerirua, City of the Future, to see my wife and our cats.
1: You're a funny one. How was the rally? What was the atmosphere?
2: It was absolutely outstanding. I'm sure you and I are looking forward to KiwiSaver rules, where our employer over 65s, the employer will need to pay. And also, of course, our mokopuna, when they are born, having a $1,500 insert into their new KiwiSaver account. We're very, very excited about the changes that we're going to make to help, you know, fix the basics and build for the future, but importantly, support New Zealanders.
1: I love how you've taken this opportunity to put through that like that, Tama, which is fine. Your boss looked happy, so, and everyone was cheering, standing ovation. So all in all, a good rally, had by all.
2: Absolutely, and getting the masses together is important.
1: Yeah, yeah. Hey, do you serve little tea? Do the people that turn up, do they get a cup of tea or anything, or you just let them sit down and then they've got to leave?
2: No, there is a cup of tea. I really like the Auku tea, actually, the Kawakawa and Sencha. That's my sort of go-to. But you can get pretty dangerous on the calories at these conferences, so always taking an apple or something to have along the way is also helpful.
1: I never know where we're going to go, Tama, when we have a chat. Thank you so much for your time, Minister. That is Tama Pōtaka, Associate Housing Minister and Conservation Minister. And he also likes to take an apple where he goes. Otherwise, he could get fat. He never said the word fat. All right, team. Boy, look at this. Looky, looky, looky. Where do I start? Leah, presently the public conservation land sale net conservation gain has to be proven. The amendment would require only that species don't go extinct due to a landslide. Despite what Pōtaka says, this will allow a huge sell down of some of Kiwi's most dearly loved places, and iwi will have first right of refusal, which hasn't been discussed yet, says Jan. We need to cull early and often. Being a victim gets a reward. Just reading them as a season. Leah, oh my God, I can't understand what this guy is saying. I've come over those bits in there too. I thought, what? Hey, who? Clear process, safeguards, Dexter. conservation system is fit for purpose. Those were the points from Tamaputaka. Mayor, I know you won't, but please tell this minister to talk in either English or Māori, not both. I've no issue with either, but annoying when it's mixed, says Sharon. Yeah, Sharon, I won't, because whilst I too would like him to stick to one, well, if you spoke all in reo, we wouldn't have a conversation. You just can't ask them to do that. You know? It's how he talks. So, yeah. I know it's a trigger for people. Leah, conservation land used to be owned by everyone under the title Crown Land, and now we have to court it all with iwi, whānau and Māori groups. This is what we have come to, says Jeff. Don't mention the rugby to Tama. I didn't. I know there was a big game in the weekend. There'll be people like rolling their eyes at Leah. There was a big game in the weekend. Tom is slippery. He needs much more pushback on the sugary narrative he peddles, says Graham. Yeah, sorry about that, Graham. I apologise. And before we go to the break, we haven't had a break yet, have we? Leah, we boomers started saving as soon as we started school. Post office saving account. We banked at school once a week. Perhaps only a shilling, 10 cents, a florin, 20 cents, but it grew. Kids were proud of their accounts, says Joy. Yes, I'm not a boomer. I'm not a boomer, but we still had the post office saving account with our little books that we took in. Did I take it to school or did Mum take me to the bank? I know, yeah, I think we went to the bank. Yeah, I know, and it was exciting. You know, to see it grow. He does resort to him. It's all right. Yep, so you can ask him to do that. It's a two-way street. He should be respecting you too. I don't think it's a case of he does not, Tama was not being disrespectful to me. Look, I know you guys, we talk a lot about tokenism and the marification ideology here at the platform, and they're important issues. I have said this before. If that is how Tama is comfortable talking, I don't have a problem with it. We can't demand that he only speak in English because I don't speak Te Reo. I think that would be disrespectful of me to say that, you know, I know what pūtea is. I know the words he's using. He uses kōrero. We all know what kōrero is. Pūtea is money. You know, we do pick up these words, and I'm not going to do it. And I think this is where we've got to be careful that we're not getting so wound up about it that we lose perspective of the fact. You know, we don't like, and we talk about, and we expose, which we call the Māori grift, right? And we talk about that, and I'm opposed to that. But if Tama Pōtaka, who is bilingual, is comfortable enough and wants to talk and put words in, again, I don't do it, but I'm not going to ask, because to me, I think that is disrespectful. I don't know. Does Sean pull him up when he's talking to Sean? Does Michael wade in and say, can you speak English? I don't know. I don't know if they do. You guys might come back and say, yes, they do. I don't know. Oh, please, I totally understand, Tama, and I wasn't born here. Come on, peeps. You're way more bilingual than you realise. Embrace it. Oh, well, there we go. Just being respectful. All right, team, going to take the break. We're back shortly on the platform.
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1: Kelly and I have been having quite an interesting conversation in the break. Good morning, by the way, Kelly.
2: Morning. Happy Monday.
1: Happy Monday. I mean, just how some people are really triggered by Māori words. And I said, as I said before the break, you know, and we talk about it on the platform, and I've said I'm very anti the Māori grift, and we've talked about Te Pātū Māori, what the hell do they do? But when someone like Tama Pōtaka, and you don't have to like his policies, you don't have to like National, but if he chooses to throw in, because he's a bilingual Māori man who wants to speak bits of his language, to me it is always a bit bitsy. But I have no issue with it. But it triggers some people.
2: There's a lot of texts that are people that are very upset about it. And that's, it's one of those things. And as I was saying to you, Tama Pōtaka, a bilingual Māori man, he's in a very deep Māori community, goes to his marae, all that sort of thing. Like, what is actually wrong with it? Some people just want to see the whole Māori culture and people and everything just abolished and deny its existence and stuff. Yeah. It's like, come on.
1: I mean, Jeff's come back saying, I too don't have a problem with the way this grifter Pōtaka talks. Why is he a grifter, Jeff? Because he's Māori and in Parliament. He can talk any way he wants, but he just shouldn't be anywhere near a ministerial post if he pushes his cultural supremacy crap on Kiwis. So, Jeff, this is you've got this completely wrong. That's a pretty harsh text and summary of Tama Pōtaka, because you're saying he's pushing culture. At which stage in our interview did he say, it's all about Māori and I want all of Māori to have this land and white people can just go jump? When did he say that? Did I miss that part of it? I'm not agreeing with everything he's saying. Like, this bill to me does seem very, very deep and murky and hard to understand. But that kind of thing that you say there just proves that you just think he's a grifter because he's a Māori man in politics. That's a problem. Yeah. Come on, guys. And again, I don't mind Thomas speaking pidgin. Pidgin English is not when you put Māori in it. Pidgin English is when you actually destroy the English language by destroying English words. It's not when you put in another a dialect, let's say. Pidgin English is they just can't speak English correctly. That's pidgin English. And here's another one. Most Māori suck at the public teat. Cheers, Zane the Wokey. Yep, Zane, I'm just puckered up. My mouth's going on the public teat as we talk. Does that mean I'm on the public teat, even though I get paid through a very private company? Oh, no. I don't know. My eyes been, I don't know. Today's just been a bit weird, you guys. What's going on? Maybe the old swastika's on a bit tight today. Now, I will give you so Tama Pōtaka putting in some Māori words while he talks to me, I have no issue with. Some of you have just, you're spiking. Well, that's more your issue. But where I will give you a story where I see Māori as tokenism, where I roll my eyes and go, why? Is I've been in hospital all weekend. I've been visiting my husband who's very sick. And the upside, not that there's an upside to being very sick and, you know, it's horrible. He has been put into a brand new ward, which we'd never seen. He's done the shitty ward. But now he's in the new ward and he's got his own room. So, you know, as I said to him, so, you know, this is good, babe. You know, I've seen you in hospital before, where you've had 5-6 people. One guy played a ukulele at 3 in the morning, you know. Another guy was a homeless guy who stood over everybody and talked. So he's now in this brand new, well, it's about 2 years old. He's in a brand new wing. It's fresh. He's got his own big room, his own bathroom, which is great because he's not well. He's very ill. And when I went to find him, because I've never been to this new part of the hospital, he texted me where he was, and he said he was in Rima ward. And I was like, Rima? And so when I got to the hospital, I walked in and I said to the lady at the information desk, I said, oh, look, can you find my husband for me? And she's like, sure, what's his name? And I gave it to her and she goes, oh, yes, he's in ward Rima. And before I could say anything, she said, R-I-M-A. And I said, yes, I know what Rima is. It's five, right? She goes, yes, ward five, which I knew it was five. So they've named their wards and then you get in the lift and it greets you in English and then Māori. And then you get a step off and then above the doors it's Rima, and then I saw Fa, you know, down the end, and then I got into the room. Now, to me, that's just tokenism. To me, that's not necessary, because I spoke with some other people over the weekend who have got friends have spent in that ward as well. So I'm in an age bracket now that most of my friends have got friends in hospital or they've been in hospital. And they said, oh, yeah, the new one at the North Shore. Yeah, yeah. Oh, yeah, I rang up and I said, where's so-and-so? And they said, oh, she's in Far. And they went, what? Pardon what? Sorry? She's in Far. And ward four, you know, come on. To me, that is what makes me roll my eyes. And to me, it's tokenism. And I found my husband in Rima. But then I noticed as I walked down the corridor to find his room, you know, all on the doors, all the important doors, you know, do not enter, you know, nurses, court, whatever it is, all in English. That's all in English. So, you know, why is that not in Māori? Why are the wards? Tahirua, Toru, Whārima, Uno, I don't know how it goes up actually. Haven't gone past ward five. So that's an example of what I think that kind of makes me go, well, this is just silly. Or is it not? You know, you go, oh, you'll get used to it. It's ward Fa. It's ward Tahi. We all can count. Most of us can count to 10 in Māori, so. But that's my. And anyway, yes, my poor hubby's in hospital and it's a bit nasty. So maybe my wick is a little short today. I won't apologise for it. I've got a lot on my mind. And my mind is wandering. Leah, I don't think it's a race issue. It's that inserting Māori words requires those who don't know Māori to rely on context to work out the meaning. When we do that, we can lose track of the actual point of what he is trying to tell us. We aren't listening to learn a language. We're listening to learn what he is saying. And Alec of Wellington, may I say to you, that's probably the best text that points it out rationally. And a good point, which I will take. I see what you're saying. I suppose. I assumed, maybe that was, you know, you assume you'd make an ass out of you and me, that most of you listening, the words that he used, you would understand it because it's been used a lot. Tamariki, you know what's children. Puti is money, you know, mahi is work. I'm not here to give you a Māori language lesson, but you guys do know it, surely. Or you just block it out straight away. But Alec, very good point. Leah, you want people honest responses, and yet when you do, you give honest responses. Oh, hang on, start again. You want people's honest responses, and yet when they do give honest responses, right or wrong, agree or disagree, they've been criticised, exactly what political parties do. Fail to listen to your feedback at your peril. Fair call, mate. You told me, and I gave it back, didn't I? Didn't I just say, well, I disagree with what you're saying? You disagree with what I'm saying. It's back and forth. So, Mike, I get what you're saying, but I'm saying I have no problem with it. Many of you have a problem with it. So maybe, Mike, you want me to say, fine, okay, fine. Let's just what? I hate to say agree to disagree because that's just. I had no issue with it. Many of you have an issue with it. So, Mike, taking feedback from your text, I go, great, you guys have got a problem with it. I can't change that. And you're right. I won't make you change. I can't change your minds on that. But you must respect, I'm also not going to ask my guest to stop speaking what he wanted to put in there. So you can't come down on me like a ton of bricks if I'm not going to wade in and say, Tama, I'm going to stop you right now and you're only going to speak English. You cannot like it? Fine. Yeah, I agree, Mike. But I have no issue. So we are at a point where we all go, okay, is this where we're at? Leo, I think people are just a little bit self-serving, but I just think people are over self-serving politicians and their shallowness and trying to get popular votes. I don't think Tama came across as any worse than any other self-serving person. Just a bit hard to listen to on a Monday morning when you're trying to earn and pay off crippling debt that these wallies have created, Matt and Nelson. Fair call, Matt. Fair call. Look, it's who you know, a lot of us don't like certain politicians. A lot of us are writing off National. A lot of platform listeners do think National is Labour and blue. So I kind of get that as well. Leah, we support the platform because of English. Oh, and that's the only reason, Greg, that we speak English. No, we shouldn't need to know anything about Māori. Oh, okay. As I just said, I get it. There are some of you that are texting in, as Kelly actually said, that would like to erase Māori completely, the language, the people, and everything. I'm not one of those people. Hello, Jan. Jan, hello.
3: Hey, Leah. How are you?
1: Yeah, good, mate.
3: Cool. Hey, I want to say about Tama's call. Look, he's right about bits and bobs. He's quite correct, but what are really bits and bobs, I think, and you know, that he's throwing out there? Actually, it's like a whole shoal of red herrings. And he's correct. All of those things matter, but they're very minor in the scheme of things. If you have a look at the proposed legislation, what we're looking at is not what we've got presently, which is a net conservation gain, which you've got to be able to prove if you want to dispose of conservation land. What they're talking about is, you know, if a species is not actually going to go extinct from the world, then you can sell that land. Or if that land is pretty much the same as other land in the conservation estate, that land can be sold. So it really does lower the bar. And he's... So he's been diverting attention from what is a hugely significant issue. And it would cut off, you know, a huge amount of those lands that people just love. They use all the time. They probably don't even know what they're called. But they go out there hunting and fishing and tramping, just walking the dog, whatever it is. And a lot of them are small patches of land that we would use every day. Others are great big patches that have come to the public either in the late 1980s through the big... chuck up of public land and the redistribution, or have come gradually over about three decades through tenure reviews and Nature Heritage Fund purchases, where the public have been involved, the public have paid, bought and paid for, because they've actually identified the values that they held dear. And I think the large portion of that land in particular would be up for grabs. And also, I think I added in a text I sent you earlier, the right of first refusal is to iwi, primarily.
1: Yeah.
3: And, you know, that bears thinking about too.
1: Yeah, it is, yeah, Jan, well, look, very, very concise. Thanks to put it out there. I mean, a lot of people would not have actually really looked at the bill. I'll put my hand up and say I did not wade through it or look at it as complex as I probably should have. But it does sound, look, what it sounds confusing, I think, the way Tama did talk about it, I must admit. And from the pushback from hunters, walkers, you know, other society groups, I'm not sure how far it's going to get, to be honest.
3: No, I would agree with you there. I think it could be the sticking point because it doesn't matter how you vote. Mostly, that stuff is dear to you, and you might even not use it in particular, but you want to know it's there, and you want to be able to see it looking healthy and good as you drive past it, all of those things. Yeah, there are other things, of course, that would be downstream of any great big sales, like there's a lot of outflow of good biodiversity values, there's water sequestration and cleaning. that takes place in those lands that just goes on unseen day to day. And I think we would feel ill effects from all of those changes.
1: Yeah, Jan, well said. Thank you for your text, by the way, but thank you for calling. I do appreciate it.
3: Hey, that's good to talk. Hey, Leah, just one other thing, actually.
1: Yes.
3: completely separate. My background is, well, you know, my only sort of professional background, really, is linguistics. So I always find this topic of interest. And I'll just say, in the many years I was doing that, there used to be a lot more openness, probably, to Reo and all the attached stuff. But I think as some of the ideological and political pressures have come to bear, you know, forcing it into folks' lives in ways they may not have invited,
1: I think
3: it's triggered resistance that didn't used to exist.
1: Jan, you are spot on. I have seen this over the years when you know, first you saw it changing on the news and the weather and mainstream media, and everyone had to say kia ora when they opened the mic. And it just suddenly was everywhere. And I tried to have conversations about it back then, but the company I worked for, I got shut down saying, you know, no, but that's the way it's going to be and you just don't question it. I think I used the word forced down our throats and I got pulled up for saying that. So yeah, I absolutely agree with you. People, and I hate to say this because it sounds corny, you know, people want to come be brought along in the journey, not told this is what you're going to hear and see and do.
3: That's the thing. And when you find that it harms utility, because you know utility is the main thing of language, right? It's got to be well applied in the most useful way possible. So, you know, when you don't necessarily understand the ward that your relation is in at the hospital, well, you've got to ask. That stalls everything. You know, it creates cues and confusion. And I'd say that it's not just the hospital environment, it's road signs and signage everywhere and all of that. So we've just got
1: when you're ringing a hospital and you're upset about your loved one and you get somebody saying, I don't know where they are, and they're in, oh, they're in far, you go, what? What, they're in what? In far? What's in far? You know, and then and then Jan, and not being, again, this will sound, I'll be honest, everyone I spoke to I have at the hospital been very lovely. They're all Indian. They're Indian or Chinese or Filipino or Korean, and I've got no issue with that, Jan, but when you're on the phone and you're asking where they are and you're still struggling with their accent and then they say that and far, like literally your mind just goes somewhere else. It's so frustrating.
3: Somewhere else. And you do end up with cues and frustration and anger and all of those things, which are all, you know, if they can be avoided, then, you know, avoid.
1: Avoid. Jan, lovely to talk to you. Thank you so much.
3: Thanks, Leah. Bye.
1: All right. Talk again. Thanks. Jan is correct, says this texter. It's not the language itself. It's the activism that is compelling people to comply with them. Well, no, just no. No more of it. Leah, I didn't mind Thomas speaking like that. It's his language. It's more the white people trying to seem elitist by speaking a few words of Māori. Yeah. Leah, I personally have had a gutsful of all things Māori. I never used to think like that, but now I do and I'm sick of them and they're grifting, says Dave. Straight to it. Guys, I've got to grab my last break. We are back shortly on the platform.
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1: Hello, Brenda.
11: Hello, sweet girl. How are you?
1: Oh, I've been better.
11: Oh, hun, not a cool weekend for you, babe.
1: Yeah. Hey. Yeah, no, I'm good. You know, it's always good to be busy. Good to be on the show, you know.
11: Okay.
1: Back up to the hospital at one.
11: Yes. And how much longer is he going to be in for?
1: Well, here's the thing. I mean, we thought it would be like one more day. And then I called this morning and I don't want to say he's taken a turn for the worse, but he's not. The doctors are saying, no, you will be more testing and you'll be here a bit longer. So, and you know, it's just, it's people get really, no, he's been sick now for, you know, 8-9 days.
11: Yeah.
1: And no one wants to be in hospital, even though thankfully he's got, like I said, he's got his own room, which I keep saying to him when I go there, babe, this is great. I've taken all his toys. You know, he can watch movies, but you know, you still want to be home. You don't want to be there.
11: Absolutely. I know.
1: Yeah. I think so it gets people down.
11: There's something about hospitals and aeroplanes where you go to it and you think it's going to be different to the experience, and then you finally realize they're both like just a psych ward.
1: Yeah.
11: It's like awful. Oh, shame, sweetheart. Oh, yeah. Well.
1: We'll get there.
11: The bloody
1: on happy note.
11: Oh.
1: Happy note.
11: Yes.
1: Happy 30th wedding anniversary, Brenda Boo.
11: Thank you, darling. Guess what? Toto Tico. That's how many years?

0: forcing. He was just talking, you know. So there is definitely a level of tolerance that I think a whole lot of you need to go get a big cup of tolerance. It's just my advice. But I hope you have a great rest of your day. So I hope this is a bit of a distraction, and we're thinking of you and sending you lots of love. And hope it might get better soon.
1: Yeah, thank you, my love. And have a great wedding anniversary. Brilliant.
0: Thank you, babe. All right, darling. Have a good one.
1: See you later. Lots of text, team. Lots of text. Morning, Lara. I pray for the day that someone actually considers the damage that has occurred over the last decade, attempting to retrofit. It's a good way to put it. Retrofit Tadeo into our lives. Sadly, I'm less interested in any time of my life due to the constant imposition of it. Of course, there are those who are making considerable coin of it. Translation, signage, etc. Who pays? We all do. Not like there's not enough financial pressure already, says Chris. Yeah. I love Brenda, says somebody. That's lovely. There was one down. Gosh, there's so many. Sorry, team. Sorry, this is long. Ha, ha, ha, ha. Exactly what the text says. This is long. Ha, ha. Why do you think people are up in arms about some Māori speaking their native language? How many people in New Zealand and in Parliament are bilingual? Why don't they speak in their native tongue when public speaking, e.g. Portuguese, Asian, French, German, Middle Eastern? So why do Māoris do it then? The majority in audiences don't understand what they're talking about. This is why it frustrates the majority of New Zealanders, including some Māori. Or what do you think? Well, because we are, our official language, as you know, is Māori and sign language, and actually not English, is the reason that they don't speak Portuguese, French, German, Middle Eastern, or Asian, because they're not our official languages. You ask me, why are they not public speaking? You know, why is not someone that's in Parliament part Portuguese, why do they not present in Portuguese? And they will say, because it's not an official New Zealand language. However, then you can say, there's only a small proportion of New Zealanders that can understand Māori. Correct. And this has been a point where if people are going to speak Māori, then do a translation. That's what I've always been frustrated with as well. You know, if you're going to speak, and Te Pāti Māori will get up and they can do their whole presentation in Māori, but there's no translation and everyone just has to sit there and nod away. I've been in meetings years ago where someone will just do Māori and you're like, well, I don't know what you're talking about. At least please have the respect to translate if this is how you feel you want to communicate. I think I've shared this story. I went to a comedy night, and the guy I went to see is a good friend. He doesn't speak Māori, but he had like a warm-up act, and he introduced him on stage and he said, my next act, before I come on, is a Māori guy, and he was a card dealer, did card tricks, really good. But he chose to speak only in Māori, right? No translation. So we sat in this theatre and it was on for a good 20, 25 minutes, just shuffling and doing things because there was a camera on him, and we'd flip it over and we had to try and work out what the hell he had just done. And there was a couple of claps and oohs and ahs and then not one English word. And I remember my husband saying, does he think this is he making a point, right? And I said, I've tuned out. Saw him later in the after party and, you know, me, I went up to him and I said, hey, did you have good night? And he goes, oh, yeah, it was good, it was good. So he spoke English to me. Well, first it was Māori, then English. And I said, do you know that most people in the audience had no idea what you were doing? He said, oh, well, that's their fault. I said, and do you think that translation would have helped with your tricks? Oh, I don't care. And now that kind of attitude is completely, in my humble opinion, the arrogancy of it and the elitism of it. Not what Tamapō Tucker does when he puts in words. And I wonder where that guy is now. Never seen him again do a show. Anyway, got to grab the break, team. Update your news. We're back shortly on the platform.
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0: Philip. So came into Alexandra and filled up. And I was very pleased to note that I got 10 cents off, Josh, that I'd arrived at the Caltech station on the day that they were giving 10 cents off. And that I got an extra 2 cents off, Josh, because I've got my Super Gold card. Josh! I saved an entire dollar on my petrol fee. So there you go. I suppose, whenever I present my Super Gold card, whether it's at the supermarket, because they have 5% off every day, Josh, our local supermarket, gives you 5% off your groceries. My wife's really looking forward to getting hers. Really. I don't know why. It's almost like a badge of honour. And I'm always expecting, I present the Super Gold card and people say, I'm waiting for them to say, oh, you don't look 65, or did you steal that from your father? They never do, Josh. They never do, can I just say.
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1: In this update, Sir Keir Starmer has resigned as UK Prime Minister and says a successor will be in place by Parliament's return in September at the latest. He resigned last night in an emotional speech in front of 10 Downing Street. Sir Keir has asked the Labour Party's National Executive to set out a timetable for finding a new leader, with nominations opening on July 9th. He will remain as Prime Minister until the contest is finished.
2: I will also give my successor my full and unequivocal support, knowing that they will inherit a Britain that is far stronger and fairer than the one I inherited 2 years ago.
1: And that successor is almost certain to be Andy Burnham. He's been sworn in as MP for the seat of Makerfield just hours after Keir Starmer announced his resignation. Burnham has also announced he'll stand to replace the Prime Minister. Disagreement between the Conservation Minister and opposition MPs over potential sales of conservation land. The government's Conservation Amendment Bill clarifies where land can be sold, with agreement from DOC's Director General. Revenue would be reinvested into conservation. Is senior political reporter Azaria Howell.
3: The Greens say the bill goes against the purpose of conservation and environmental protection, while Labor says Kiwis expect land to be protected. Minister Tama Pōtaka says the idea that he supports a mass sell-off is a myth. He says legislation's decades old and needs to be fit for purpose.
1: Egg and chicken producers are focused on preventing the deadly bird flu from reaching New Zealand. A second bird has tested positive for the H5 strain of the disease in Western Australia. Poultry Industry Association Executive Director Fiona McMillan says there's been years of preparation here. She says the focus is on encouraging farmers to prepare to try to keep the disease out as much as possible. That's news.
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1: Hey team, how you going? Oh, look, Zany. Zane, can I call you Zany? Zane the woke, he says, Leah, I didn't mean all Māori. I'm just confused and struggling at the moment. Please forgive me. Zane, there's nothing to forgive. And that's actually a very honest text to say that you're confused and struggling at the moment. Because you know what? So am I. And I think sadly about it, a lot of New Zealanders are. We've got this divide and a lot of people are struggling with it. You know, it's not, I've said it before, it's not the New Zealand I grew up in. You know, the 8-year-old Leah, the 10-year-old Leah, the 25-year-old Leah, you know, when I was at my finest, you know, we didn't have these issues. We did not care about Māori this, Māori that, the language being used. And, you know, and now in my lifetime, there's this. I'm with you, Zane. I am confused and struggling as well. So nothing to forgive, mate. But thank you for the text. We're good. We're good in the hood. Trust me. All right. My next guest, ready to go. The Fisheries Minister is delaying legislation that had already seen a major U-turn on one aspect of the bill. Shane Jones says the Fisheries Amendment Bill could use some more, this is in his words, panel beating. I think he's confused what industry he's in. And acknowledges, always talking about, and acknowledges there hadn't been a lot of harmony across Parliament or the industry about it. The biggest flashpoints to remind you where Jones's plan is to let commercial fishers keep and sell undersized fish, restrictions on public access to onboard camera footage, limits on legal challenges to fisheries decisions, and changes critics said favour the commercial fishing industry over transparency and sustainability. I think I've got most of them. My next guest will tell me if I've missed anything. Matt Watson is a fisherman, well known on our TVs as well, and he's a vocal advocate for sustainable fisheries. He joins me now. G'day, Matt.
2: Hey, Leah.
1: Good to talk to you again, my friend. We have spoken about this. So a U-turn of sorts by the fisheries minister. I mean, happy, I can imagine, but not celebrating just yet.
2: Oh, yes, I'm happy, definitely, because, to be honest, it's about as good as we could have expected. I wouldn't expect the minister to turn around and say, I got this so terribly wrong, that there's been this huge public backlash and we have to scrap it and start again. He's never going to say that. So I guess he's saving face in a lot of ways. And it's obviously caused them a lot of difficulty in Parliament, in the coalition. Oh, sorry, that was my phone ringing. It was on in the background. Sorry.
1: Yes. It's all good. It's all good, mate.
2: So I imagine it would have caused them a whole lot of strife.
1: Yeah.
2: So they've had to pull it, put it on ice. And really what that gives us, the public of New Zealand, which have come out in force on this issue, incredible. I believe the second most submissions ever put in New Zealand history about anything, which shows you how mobilised people have got about this. And it is close to an election. So the politicians I've been speaking to from right across the political spectrum are all engaged in fisheries policy. And this has all been driven by the public and the public's outrage at this bill. So if there's something I can thank the minister on, it is really shining a bright light on this. This was so egregious that it really cut through the apathy that we normally have with Kiwis, where they're like, oh, you know, someone else will take care of it.
1: Yeah.
2: They mobilised because they saw how bad it could have got had this gone through.
1: Of those flashpoints that I mentioned, Matt, can we just go back to remind when we first talked about it? So, and I think, did I get them all? So commercial, part of Jones's plans was to let commercial fishers keep and sell undersized fish. Well, that...
2: Yeah. I mean, taking away the most fundamental thing in any fisheries management, particularly if it's science-based, and I'd like to think that we're going to manage our fishery using science and research, is that you have to let enough fish get to sexual maturity so they can reproduce. That is the whole genesis of the size limit thing. So it's not arbitrary. It's to allow enough fish to get to a maturity so they can breed and replace themselves. Now, you remove that, and there's obviously a big issue because the fish aren't going to be able to replace themselves.
1: Yeah.
2: So, I mean, and the beauty of that one, it was just so simple for people to understand, because a lot of the quota management system in itself is very complex. And it's had more layers of complexity added to it over the years as it's become transferable, and you've got some fishers fishing ACE, you know, which is a annual catch entitlement, which is someone else's quota. And so there's all these complexities. But something like that, people could really easily understand it. So that's what got people upset. But there were things in there like annual catch entitlement being allowed to be rolled over, which basically meant if a fisher didn't catch their quota or their annual catch entitlement in a year, the uncaught bit of it they could roll for the following year. Now, it's annual for a reason, and that's because fish breed on a cycle. Most species spawn once a year. So there's only so many you can take out of that recruitment year, those adult fish, without collapsing the fishery. Now, they were sort of saying, and I had a politician argue the point to me and say, well, what if the weather's really bad? These poor old fishermen can't get out and catch their fish. They should be allowed to catch the quota next year. And I just say, look, it's not about what I think or what the fisherman thinks. It's about what science says. It's about what is sustainable for the ocean. Yeah. Instead of looking at it and, well, yes, it might be more profitable to be able to do that and make sure you cash in and catch all that quota.
1: Yeah.
2: The reason you're not catching it in the first place is usually not because the weather's bad, it's because the fish aren't there. And so when you're rolling it over, and let's say you have had a good recruitment year and you can go out and catch them, or the price goes up, you've got a whole lot of quota being caught in quite often a similar area and all at once, and the biomass can't sustain that. So it seems like every single one of these changes in this bill was designed to allow more economic extraction out of a resource that's already declining, and none of it was based on sustainability.
1: Yeah.
2: So, yeah,
1: it was crazy. If just before we move on from the to keep and sell undersized fish, I think in a conversation we had about this earlier, you said, you know, it happens, obviously. They do catch them, and sometimes, you know, do they just throw them back? If they're like a bycatch, or do they live? And then as you were saying, if this went through, it could also be an incentive for them to just catch undersized fish if they're going to make money on them.
2: Yes, absolutely. So the argument was put forward by the seafood industry as well. These fish are dead anyway. We might as well keep them.
1: Yeah. Yes.
2: Well, that's taking the onus away from not catching them in the first place.
1: Yeah.
2: When a fisherman sets to sea, there should be a very real penalty for them catching undersized fish. Now, and the methods that catch the undersized fish, namely bottom trawling, it's a double whammy because bottom trawling is non-selective, so you're going to be catching a lot of undersized fish, and you're also destroying the seafloor. So you can go out with a longliner, and if you catch a fish on hook and line and it's undersized, you can take the hook out and let it go. And they've got a very high spot survival rate, and a bottom trawler, very low survival rate. So having that size limit in itself is it incentivizes more sustainable fishing. So you were taking away that disincentive of them having a cost of, you know, avoiding areas where there's small fish.
1: Yeah.
2: So you could be put to sea on a trawler, and yes, you want to catch the bigger fish. But as a fishery is in decline, and this is just scientific fact, it's the bigger ones that disappear first. So the average size of the fish gets smaller and smaller.
1: Yeah.
2: So all of a sudden, if you fill your quota with adult legal size fish, but you still can make some money from catching the smaller ones, what are you going to do? Of course you're going to take them. It's madness to argue otherwise.
1: This has always been a fascination with me about the onboard cameras, because Minister Jones also wanted restrictions on public access to onboard camera footage. He argued it wasn't because they're doing something nefarious, it's because, you know, it's not up to the public to look at them when you're working, as a public watching you through cameras. Now, look, I didn't believe that, but that was, I mean, there's a real thing about camera footage, isn't there?
2: Oh, there is. And I mean, to put up the argument that, you know, who wants to be watched at work, I think it's a little bit different when, if your work is extracting public-owned resource. So, I mean, yes, there's no cameras in my office here today where I'm working on making some media, but I'm not extracting billions of dollars worth of public resource for my job.
1: Yeah.
2: So, but it's really about the accountability, because for the quota management system to work, we need to know how many fish are being extracted. Now, the system currently relies on any fish that are discarded, thrown, that is the kind word for being dumped back overboard.
1: Yeah. Yeah,
2: the fisherman estimates and says, "Well, I dumped a ton of fish, so which is to come off their quota." Okay, so there's already in that reporting, there's already an inherent bias built in, because if they tell the truth and they actually dumped 8 ton, well, that's a cost to them.
1: Yes.
2: So the cameras are supposed to take that away. So, and when some of the camera footage was observed recently in a study to check on the amount of discards, even the boats that had cameras on board that knew they were being filmed, they filled out their log for how much fish they discarded. In some case, the actual amount was 9 times higher.
1: Oh.
2: And we're talking of valuable species like kingfish. So round numbers, if they said they dumped a ton, they actually dumped 9 ton. So now there's 9 ton of fish that aren't being accounted for in the quota management system. So,
1: yeah.
2: So to say that, oh, hey, we need to hide this footage away, well, for us to be able to do that, we need to really be able to trust the people that are counting it and that are looking out for the fishery on our behalf. But they're currently, they all currently work under a minister who was the former board chair of Seaboards. Who's got taking political donations from the seafood industry. So you'd be excused for having some distrust in the ministry, keeping a good eye on things for us to make sure that there isn't anything dodgy going on with discards and how our resource is being treated.
1: Mm. And I know what you're going to say to this, but I've got to ask Seafood New Zealand. He's like, end it there, Leah. Says the bill is about bringing fisheries management into the modern era, and that the bill contains sensible reforms that would improve efficiency, reduce compliance costs, and enable better use of tech. I don't see in any of that where it says, and also, you know, looks after our stock in the sea.
2: Yeah, I mean, that's just a blurb, really. That it's really, I mean, that's all, there's no substance in that to what was actually being written in the reforms.
1: Yeah.
2: So, I mean, it's at this point, it has been shelved.
1: Yep.
2: But I cannot see it. I cannot see the public standing for it to come back in any form. The minister said, panel beat it. It really needs to be thrown out. And it needs all stakeholders to get around the table, because ultimately you can't get any buy-in, and it can't be sustained unless at the genesis of the bill, if we're going to write some reforms, and I believe we do need some reforms, it's get everyone around the table, iwi, wreck fishers, commercial fishers, and work on something that works for everybody. And, and at the centre of that has to be the health of the ocean, because that's the thing providing the fish that we need. The scientists need to be there driving that.
1: Yeah.
2: And build in a bit, because when we've got abundance, everyone wins.
1: So, as you said, and you know, Minister Jones is now suggesting the committee, considering this bill, extend its deadline for when it was due to report to Parliament, which would delay progressing the legislation until after the election, which could be interesting when they get back, you know, if they don't get back in, it's probably a dead duck anyway, isn't it? Sorry for that phrase. But if they are back in, what do you think, Matt? Will it resurrect into something different? Or, like you said, shit should be scrapped altogether?
2: Yeah, well, I don't think, I mean, and this is just my personal opinion. I don't, if New Zealand First are forming part of the next government, I can't see them letting it go, given their very close ties to the seafood industry. I think they will try and push it through. However, their coalition partners, whoever that might be, will be watching it very closely, because it's the coalition partners, currently National, that are feeling the heat from their voters, because they supported it through the first reading. There are when there was it was Colmar Brunton, or one of the polling crowds did a look into the Fisheries Amendment Bill. It was actually National voters that were most unhappy with it. So the parties in coalition will be watching. They've heard. It's not a point of interest anymore. They've heard loud and clear, and they're saying to me, look, we just can't let this go through under our watch. So I think a lot of the power has been taken away. Do I think New Zealand First will stop trying to push it through? No, I don't think they'll stop. But I think there's enough awareness now, and certainly the public won't stand for it.
1: Yeah, and as you said, there'll be even more scrutiny from the next iteration, should it pop up, which you're right, it probably will, but the public's onto it now.
2: I've made it a thing, you know, like I'll be looking at the policies coming out from the parties coming into the election, and any form of bill, and I'll just be doing what I have been doing, like really looking into it and seeing, hey, look, could this work, and is it considering the health of the ocean and the public's right to be able to go to the ocean and gather some kaimoana and just generate those memories and family moments that we've all grown up on as part of Kiwi lifestyle, and keep letting the people know, what's happening out there.
1: Matt, it's always a pleasure, my friend. Thank you so much for your time. That is Matt Watson, fisherman, media guru, and vocal advocate for sustainable fisheries. Leah, undersized fish are always going to get caught up in the nets. Rather than dump it, they should keep it, and then it goes to food banks, etc. Undersized fish will then come off the total quota, and then there's an incentive to target the right size. I mean, in theory, that sounds quite good, eh? Then the food's going to people that need it. Just the rigmarole and probably the paperwork and to even get undersized fish to food banks or to people that need them. I don't know how hard that would be. This texter, I was going to say it, but you brought it up. Matt used Maori words. He did. He said kaimoana. I know. That's it. He's done. Kelly, never again. Right down.
3: Oh, my God. No one knows what kaimoana is.
1: Matt wasn't even to come on our show.
3: Ben.
1: Oh, he said kaimoana. Now what? Says Brent.
3: He must be a Pākehā grifter. I don't know. Oh, can we say Pākehā? Oh, no. Oh, just take the piss now, aren't we?
1: I love that you've all jumped on. It's all a bit of tongue-in-cheek now, isn't it? I love it. As soon as he said kaimoana, in my head I'm like, oh, yeah, someone's going to say something. But you've said it as a joke. Very nice. All right, what was another one here? Nick, you cheeky one. Leah, does Matt think that he should be paying a fee to the taxpayer to make his content, as he's utilising our natural resources to make money for private gain? Well, you know, no, Nick, we are. Nice joke. Kelly, play the Platform Tereo advert. What's that one? That's the promo, isn't it?
4: The one with Sean.
1: Oh, yeah, that's like super old, right? Like ages ago.
3: It is. Oh, it's about 18 months old. Yeah. The Tetua Papa, the platform.
4: Bloody hell.
1: You might have to wait for that one, Texter. We've got a listener waiting. So, Dave... Hello.
5: Oh, hi, Leah. It's me again.
1: Is it Dave the Waterer?
5: Yeah, that's it. Yeah. Listen, in the order in order to bone myself up a little, because I've lived in exile for over 40 years in Australia, and so I've been trying to bone myself up on a few things, and I'm just reading this book by Christopher Finlayson, who was the Attorney General in the government before the previous one, and he wrote this book called He Kupu Tārangi, right, which roughly translates as the pledge, as I understand it, or the promise. Okay?
1: Okay.
5: So I'm reading through this book, and the parts that really interest me was the Uvaruera country, because I used to go there as a kid and I loved it, and I loved the place. It was mysterious, of course, and the government struggled for years to resolve the issue because, the Tūhoe were left with no control of the national park was declared in 1960 without consulting them at all. And I was really wondering, what your opinion of the resolution of this this idea of the legal personality, which, he states that it's a fiction, a legal fiction, a legal personality, but it kind of rings true with me. I mean, I've always felt the land, certain land anyway, owns us more than we own it. Whereas the English law, of course, says that we own places.
1: Oof, Dave, that's quite... quite a good
5: it is a bit of a curly
1: it's
5: one.
1: A bit of a curly, deep question coming at me.
5: I know. And it's one that I've been grappling with and thinking, because I'm in Taranaki and there's the mountain. The same thing's been designated with that, and it seems to be nothing wrong with it until you come to the fact that that geographical feature, the Uruwera country, the Whanganui River, and Mount Taranaki here, are then got to be managed by someone. This is where the issue seems to me. The issue with the Tūhoe was that it was 50-50 management between the Crown and Tūhoe for 3 years, and then the Tūhoe have taken it over completely. Nothing wrong with that. But how are those boards of trustees then appointed, and is there transparency in that? That seems to me the big question.
1: I would say very little transparency, and I'd say how they're appointed is they're just, whānau that just appoint to whānau. I don't think you have to...
5: Put your hand up and you get it.
1: Put your hand up as long as you're in the your tūhoe or whichever iwi. Now, was a question, though, were you contemplating, like you mentioned the river and the mountain... As they're now recognised as almost as human, as people, as an entity in itself. I think it's bupkis. It's land. It's a river. Then they shouldn't get that status.
5: You don't think they should have that status at all?
1: No! It's a mountain!
5: It's nonsense.
1: That's nonsense.
5: What about the people on the Whanganui? All those people that the people that lived on the Whanganui for 130 years, and now they've appointed. Apparently, they have a two-person guardian.
1: Oh, for goodness sake! I'm all for protecting land and mountains and seas, and I want them protected and looked after and. But that kind of, to the land is its own person, if you want to call it a person, and has the rights of such, and then we're the guardians of it, is bupkis to me.
5: Where it really goes bonkers it has obligations too. Yeah. In law, apparently it has obligations too. In other words, you could sue the Whanganui if it drowns someone, or people regularly fall off Mount Taranaki.
1: It's
5: very slippery up the top there, and they skid down a couple of hundred metres. You could then sue the mountain.
1: It's interesting,
5: isn't it?
1: It's bonkers.
5: So you think, here's this guy, I've been reading his whole book, and he's very, erudite, skilled, and quite an easy read, really, I must say, for a lawyer. you think he's completely nuts? He declared celibate gay, which is sort of a bit of a double entendre, isn't it? I mean, you're either gay or you're celibate, aren't you?
1: So he's gay, but he won't sleep with men because he's celibate.
5: Celibate gay. Now, that's peculiar.
1: I'm loving your call, I've got to say. It is out there. Well, that's brilliant.
5: That's a really peculiar notion.
1: Celibate gay. I'm confused. So he's saying he's not gay because he hasn't slept with men because he's celibate. Or I'm gay. Am I celibate lesbian? No.
5: I think he says gay celibate.
1: Gay celibate. Well, not celebrant.
5: For a lawyer, that's really pretty.
1: Not a gay celebrant.
5: That's a curved ball, isn't it?
1: Dave, I've really appreciated you calling, my friend. I've got to get out to another interview, okay. But that was a great call. That was a great call. Woo! Covered some topics. Okay, you know what? We're going to take a break. We're going to do our best to cross now to Vancouver in Canada, or as I like to say, Canadiary, and get a hold of my mate Andy Clay. He's there. He's a football coach, and he's there to watch the All Whites that are playing today. In fact, they kick off in about half an hour. We probably won't even hear them. Anyway, we'll do our best. Can't promise anything. We'll find out soon.
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3: 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Honestly, he took all the trouble out of that tour. 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
5: All right, the 2026 FIFA World Cup is well and truly underway after earning a 2-2 draw with Iran in their opening match. The All Whites are back on the world's biggest stage today, taking on Egypt in a crucial clash in BC Place, Vancouver, Canada. Egypt's side is led by global superstar Mohamed Salah, with both teams chasing what would be a hugely important first win in the tournament. Egypt drew their first match as well, 1-1 with Belgium. So a win today would put either side in a strong position to qualify for the knockout stages. And look, to be honest, that's about as much as I know. But the man that knows it all, he tells me he does, is Andy Clay. He's the head football coach of Kristen School and OFC A-licensed coach with decades of experience in New Zealand football, a multiple Kate Shepherd Cup winning coach, is one of the country's best-known football commentators and comedians. He's also a former flatmate and one of the few people that remembers me in my 20s. And he just happens to be in Vancouver. He's sitting in the stadium, ready to watch it live. Andy Clay in Canada, eh?
6: How you doing?
5: Football!
6: Can I first thank the platform for obviously me being able to reimburse my expenses to come over here for the tickets. I'll be sending you the receipts shortly. So thank you very much for that.
5: Yep.
6: Listen, I don't know how much you can hear. It's quite noisy in here. The atmosphere is electric. We just did the march from the pubs that all the Kiwis are at. I don't know how many thousand Kiwis there were, but we marched for 15, 20 minutes through the streets, everyone in Vancouver looking at us, singing all sorts of songs, some that aren't repeatable on your fine establishment. But if you've ever been to an event like this, it's an absolute party. The whole place is rocking. Vancouver's absolutely rocking. The buzz for this game is incredible. You had to be here. You don't quite appreciate it when you're at home. It's electric, and it's very exciting. We're 24 minutes away from kickoff. The teams have come out and warmed up. They'll be back out shortly. The New Zealand lineup is unchanged. And, of course, you're very correct. Whoever wrote that for you, Leah, was tremendous. They made it sound like you knew what you're talking about. All the things you said were correct. You're about to come out now. It's getting deafening here. Absolutely
5: right.
6: Deafening. But, and you're absolutely right. I watched the Iran game in New Zealand before I flew out here. That's as well as I've ever seen a New Zealand side play. We had a draw between Belgium and Iran earlier today, which is a perfect result for us. So if we get a win here, we're through. Even if we get a draw here, it's going to go down to the wire. So we drew with Iran. Iran just drew with Belgium, who are top 5-6 in the world. It shows that we're actually, we're a decent side and we can play. It will be about stopping Mo Salah and one or two other people. But I would not be surprised if we get a result here. I really wouldn't.
5: Wow. Well, it's probably too loud for me to ask too many questions, Andy, because you won't be able to really stay on the phone for too long. So you think that the All Whites have got a good chance against Egypt?
6: No, I do. But they don't. All New Zealand side, as opposed to decades past, all New Zealand sides of players are pros now. Chris would obviously play for Nottingham Forest. Elijah Just, who just got named to the Scottish team of the year, across that whole whole league. They're not overawed as much as they would have been, you know, 10, 20, 30, 40 years ago. It's a big occasion, but it's not beyond them. They got, you know, they proved that they belong on the stage in that first game. They'll be nerves, sure, but it's good enough to produce moments. And if they can, you know, capitalise on those big moments, then you know, it's a chance. I think it'll be close. Can you hear that massive cheer?
5: Yeah, yeah. Oh, there's
6: that massive cheer is they just announced Mo Salah on the over the PA, and the place just went ballistic. They'll play a possession-based style, which we never used to play really back in the day. And, it'll be about big moments. There's not been that many blowouts in this tournament. You know, even the lesser nations are much better than they used to be. There's been one or two bigger scores, but, you know, Curaçao, who got smashed by Germany in the first game, 7-1, junior law with Ecuador yesterday, unheard of. So all these teams are getting closer and closer. But mostly it's about the occasion, and the occasion is absolutely brilliant. FIFA might be lots of things, maybe not particularly honest, maybe not particularly ethical, but they know how to organise a tournament, and this is absolutely, like, the stadium's amazing, the place in Vancouver is absolutely rocking, the whole city's rocking, and I'm so glad I'm here, I've got to be honest with you.
5: Good on you, mate. I'll let you go, Andy, and enjoy it. Just thank you so much, buddy.
6: Feel free to talk to me again sometime tomorrow in the afternoon when I'm sober.
5: All right. Okay. See you, mate. That is Andy Glay. He is at the World Cup in Vancouver, Canada. He's the head football coach, as I said, of Kristen's school. And he's been a coach for decades. Lots of experience in New Zealand. He should be coaching the All Whites. That's what I say. Yeah, he's very excited. It's funny, eh? Because, he came in quite clear and you didn't really hear. I mean, I couldn't through my headphones. I couldn't hear yelling or anything. Did you hear anything, Kelly? It was all very...
7: No, all I heard was little bits of the ground announcer. You can say, you know, people on the loudspeaker in the stadium. But I think he probably got an iPhone because I know they have a lot of, like, noise reducing background noise kind of stuff.
5: Yeah, that was pretty...
7: That was good. I was expecting to hear, you know.
5: I was too, because, I mean, he sent me a video just before when you called him, and he is sitting in the stands.
7: Wow.
5: And he was just, it was just, you know, panning around, and I thought, oh, gosh, he's in the stands now. It's going to be bloody noisy. You're not going to hear him. That was really quite good. Here's a bit of a fun fact for you, Kelly Fox. I don't know if you follow football.
7: Can't stand it. Sorry. Same. I'll support the All Whites because, you know, it's New Zealand on the world stage. But, yeah, go on.
5: We're the same. New Zealand have never won a match at a FIFA World Cup finals, despite famously going unbeaten in South Africa in 2010 with three draws. Today's game is being talked about as one of their best chances ever to record that first World Cup victory. So, I'm with you. I mean, I'm supporting them. In fact, hubby even bought the package from Sky, because we haven't got Sky, but he's bought, I think it's like $45 or $49, I think, to watch the whole, every game.
7: Yeah.
5: So I said, why did you buy that? I didn't think you were a football fan. He's like, he goes, well, I'm not really, but, you know, it's the World Cup and we're in it. And I was like,
7: fair enough.
5: So he'll be in hospital watching it at 1 o'clock, won't he?
7: Is Wales in it as well? Is he going to watch Wales? Are they in there?
5: Oh, he's got nothing else to do. He's probably going to watch every single game.
7: Do you know what? I mean, I watched, I had the last game on when we faced, Iran this time last week.
5: Oh, yeah.
7: And I had that on in the background as I was sort of doing other things on my computer. And I thought, oh, man, I mean, I used to play football, soccer. I still call it soccer, I'm sorry. I used to play that when I was a kid. I loved Arsenal back in the days in the late 90s, that sort of thing. It was cool, but I could never watch it because it was always on other channels we didn't have. Anyway, I just... Being an ice hockey fan, watching, like, completely different sport to watch. And when I flick over to watching soccer and I'm like, oh, okay, yeah, I know it's 90 minutes, 45 minutes each half, blah, blah, blah. But for me, you get to the end of the 90 minutes and it's still a draw and you're like, oh, my God. Whereas ice hockey, you absolutely cannot have a draw. You will go into overtime and more overtime and a penalty shootout if it's still, you know, a draw. Yeah. So for me, it was like, I've just wasted 95 minutes of my life. Thankfully, I wasn't in front of the TV just watching that. But yeah. Man, I went, that's a bit frustrating.
5: I started watching the Iran game and then I went to bed.
7: At 2 in the afternoon.
5: I think I went to, was it on in the week? Was it on during the on?
7: It was on this time last week, so you were. You were very, yeah.
5: So Mike's in the lounge watching it under a blankie, sweating. And then I started watching it and I just went, I don't even know what I'm watching. I'm just going to go to bed. So I went back to bed. So, yeah. But I would watch this. I'll probably just get to the hospital and watch a little bit of it there.
7: Yeah, fair enough.
5: And then should we try Andy tomorrow just to get an appraisal of it maybe for something to do?
7: Might have to be in at least 24 hours, as he said, once he's awake and alive and sober.
5: He can give us a breakdown maybe if anyone's interested. Why not? You know, he's a bit of fun.
7: Yeah, it happens once every 4 years, right? Why not?
5: It was a big weekend with sport, wasn't it? The Warriors won.
7: Oh, did they?
5: 38-20 over North Queensland Cowboys on yesterday.
7: Okay.
5: And cool. Was it the Hurricanes that won? Who won the?
7: Yeah. As a Chiefs fan.
5: It was the Chiefs and the Hurricanes, eh?
7: Yeah, in the grand final of the Super Rugby.
5: And the Canes won.
7: The Canes caned, and that's an understatement. What was it, like 60 points to 5 or something? Ridiculous trouncing. I once upon a time was a Chiefs fan when I used to watch rugby, so yeah.
5: So now they're dead to you.
7: They're dead to me now. I actually dug out my Chiefs jersey from deep back in the wardrobe, which I haven't worn in 5 or 6, 7 years, just because, you know, I don't really watch rugby anymore. And I haven't been following it at all, apart from, Damien McKenzie, he used to be my fiancé. Yes. But, yeah, I loved
5: in
7: him.
5: In your dreams.
7: Exactly. Yeah, yeah. But I dug out, put my Chiefs jersey on, and I watched it at home. I had it on, and I took it off at halftime. I went, you know what? I'm just going to stick to hockey.
5: Yeah, Richard Kahui was my fiancé.
7: Fair call.
5: In my dreams.
7: He was nice.
5: In fact, he came in for an interview when I was at another radio station, and I thought, don't stare too longingly at his face and ask a question. And so the boys are talking to him and I'm just staring at him. And then I think he looked at me for a question and I went, do you like puppies? No, I don't
7: what
5: know
7: the
5: what
7: hell? So do you like stuff?
5: Do you like stuff?
7: You're so beautiful. Why are you so beautiful?
5: Do you like long walks on the beach? Your hair looks very glossy.
7: Wow.
5: I did not say any of that.
7: Poor boy.
5: I'm a professional. Poor boy. Chiefs sucked big time, says this texter.
7: Yeah.
5: Okay. We're okay. Come on. Vanessa's always sets us straight, so let's see what she can do. G'day, Ness.
8: Oh, you're going to talk. The bloody Hurricanes won. What the hell are you talking about? Of course they won, woman.
5: Yeah, they won. Woo! Jeez. Come on, Kelly. What does she
8: Come
5: know?
8: Come on.
5: Come on.
7: Yeah, for someone from the Wellington region, and I don't support them. Sorry.
5: Yeah, no, she's
8: trained. I'm so disappointed in you.
7: Many what people are, hell? But that's okay.
5: Join the list.
8: Some random Canadian frickin' hockey team.
5: No, she's
7: over. Hey, Vegas, she's there, thank you.
8: Bloody super rugby. She's out there, are you kidding me?
7: Do you know what sucks? My ice hockey team and then my Chiefs both lost in the grand finals to teams called the Hurricanes. So I quit sport this year. I quit.
5: Spooky.
8: I have to be honest, I kind of stopped following Super Rugby, which I had followed, been a very loyal Hurricanes girl since forever.
5: Yeah.
8: And somewhere during COVID, even the All Blacks, I was like, meh.
5: I do.
8: And I'd be like, I was a nutter, right? I'd get up and watch them at 2 a.m.
5: Yes.
8: Wear all my All Black paraphernalia.
5: Put the flag up, stand up, sing the anthem in Māori and English.
8: Oh, heaven forbid, Leah, heaven forbid.
5: They'll upset the listeners.
8: What a bunch of knobs. Sorry, I've been quietly listening in the background there, and I'm like, just get over yourselves. Yeah. Like, I do understand. I think it was Jan that rung up, who was the linguistic lady or whatever.
5: Yeah.
8: I'm doing some work here, but I heard her in the background. And I thought, oh, yeah, she nailed it. I understand that people are a bit over it and it's been rammed down our throats and blah, blah, blah. But for God's sake, having a crack at karma over dropping a few Māori words here and there. Get over yourself, people.
5: Just, like, I tell you what, my text machine went bonkersness.
8: I could tell. It's really sad. And in my opinion, those people that get all shitty about someone saying kia ora, you know, they're as bad as the people on the other side. You know, they're the ones causing as much division as the ones on the other side trying to ram it down our bloody throat. So just bloody grow up here. Sorry, that's Nessa's rant for the day. But yeah, hurricanes and the All Blacks have just been announced and we've got 13 hurricanes on the team.
5: Yes, I'm just looking at it now.
8: Pretty much the whole A team.
5: Oh gosh,
8: of the Hurricanes in the ABs. So,
5: do you know what's funny, Ness? As I was like you, I was I followed the All Blacks for, it felt like forever. Would get up at, you know, silly or stupid o'clock. Yeah, wear the jersey. Husband would, especially if they played Wales. Oh my God, we loved it. Yes. He'd get his Welsh jacket, shirt on. He'd sit on one couch. I'd sit on the other. You know, we'd wear wag flags, and I just loved it. And was it probably around COVID? I don't even know. I only know a handful now who are in the teams now. Like, I used to know all of them, and I'm looking at it now, and I probably know about 10, if I'm lucky, 5.
8: Yeah.
5: I don't know.
8: Well, my son, my youngest, who's left now, he's 18, but he got into rugby and he made good teams. So he made the first 15, made weeks, all of that. And that kind of, and so he wanted to start following all the rugby again, and that kind of reignited us, I think, into watching Super Rugby again, and we've sort of reignited the passion.
5: It's been awesome.
8: And I think, you know what, I just had a thought. I think the same people that would send you a text bitching about somebody using a bit of Tadeo on the radio there or the whatever, you know, ringing up, texting in, are the same people that stopped watching rugby because of TJ Perenara. You know, just get over yourselves. I mean, you're missing out on some awesome, I mean, that final on Saturday was epic. Granted, it's because the Hurricanes threatened them, but it was still, the rugby this year has been awesome. I can't wait to see the All Black. We're actually going to the game in Wellington in a couple of weeks against the ABs versus Italy, and I haven't been to an All Blacks game for a while, so I'm really excited. And I think people, you know, there's just a lot of, I've got a bit involved politically. I don't know if I can keep rambling for a minute.
5: Yeah,
8: but
5: of course you can.
8: Just locally in my electorate here, and I'm not going to name the party, but I'm sort of dipping my toe in, and I'm really, part of me's really heartened by what I'm seeing and hearing, but man, there are some idiots out there.
5: Oh, Vanessa.
8: There was a guy at a meeting a couple of weeks ago at an regional electorate meeting, jump up and shout out in his very thick English pommy accent, when are we chucking all the Muslims out of this bloody country? And I just thought, are you kidding me? That's probably giving away the political party, by the way. But and he got shot down in flames, right?
5: Yeah, right, good.
8: So there's free speech and democracy in action. I can't, you know, it was a part of me that wanted to get up and walk out because I was so embarrassed and ashamed, and I thought, oh my God, what am I doing here? This isn't me. But then as the day, as the event kind of progressed, I realised, you know, he got shot down in flames. So there's his freedom of speech and action, you know, jumping up, shouting this out to somebody that was speaking. And then he got shot down by people saying, no, no, no, mate, that's not what this is about. Pull your head in. And that was their freedom of speech. But I, you know, and democracy, they were all views were aired and challenged, and that's what we want, right?
5: Yeah.
8: But, it did make me think, like, there's just a lot of people out there that are, I don't know, they're grumpy, they're negative, you know. I've always, you know, when you criticise people, you criticise something but you've got no alternative. So it's very well saying, oh, but, you know, being all negative and toe-y and, okay, well, what's your solution, mate?
5: Yeah. Yeah, you don't like it, tell us some, give us some an answer to why you feel this way, instead of just being full on negative.
9: I prefer to think that these people are on the fringe. You know, you've got, I reckon most of your platform listeners will probably align, and you'll get a couple of handfuls of vocal people who are just grumpy and choose to look at all the negative stuff instead of some of the stuff that we should be grateful for in this country. And there is a lot to be grateful for.
5: Yeah, just, I find, you know, Vanessa, this time of the year too, you know, we're in winter, things, people are feeling a bit kind of down and cold and blue and maybe.
9: They are. There's an election coming.
5: Being bombarded with stuff.
9: Yeah, it is a bit tough out there. It's not taking away from the struggles and the problems that we have, but, mate, if that's the world you choose to live in, day out, well, that's pretty bloody sad.
5: Too tiring. It's too hard.
9: So, you know, start watching the All Blacks again and
5: get
9: some passion back into your lives.
5: Passion.
9: Bloody hell. Passion.
5: Passion.
9: Not football. Not football.
5: Vanessa, thank you so much, love. Always appreciate your time.
9: All right, love.
5: Good call.
9: Have a good day. And all the best for your man. Clearly your lovely man's in hospital. So all the best. And I hope he's okay.
5: Yeah, I hope so too. Yeah.
9: Right.
5: I'm struggling always with what to take him. He doesn't want bad food, but then the food they serve is like, oh my God. So, you know, then I take up, So, and I'm not going to walk through with a big bucket of KFC. So, that's another topic. That's a whole new topic.
9: Just taking the coleslaw and the mashed bug with gravy.
5: Yeah. If I walk through with a bucket of KFC, no. Good on you, Ness. No, right, I've seen it. Bye-bye. Jeez, I've seen it. All right, my love. See you later.
9: Yeah.
5: Bye. I wanted to talk about food in hospitals, but we might save that for tomorrow because I've seen some of the food that's been delivered to my husband this last weekend. And look, I'm not knocking them because they're getting fed. They're getting fed. And it's got to be bland because there's people on medication. There's people with different, you know, levels of what they can tolerate. You know, you can't rock up with a vindaloo followed by, you know, the most powerful garlic bread you've ever, I mean, that sounds delicious to me, you know, and someone's on medication and they can't, and they're going to be nauseous and both ends are going. So I've never seen such bland food in my life. Anyway, that's another conversation. I'm just going to end with, we were talking about the Hurricanes win, the All Blacks game's coming up, the All Whites kicking off kicking off's the other one, in 5 minutes against Egypt in Vancouver. But I just want to quickly go back to the Warriors game. Well done, the Warriors. 38-20 over the North Queensland Cowboys on Sunday. But I didn't watch it, but if you saw it, there's been a bit

0: All three pitch invaders were escorted off the pitch. Now, Ben Spittle, who was a local community board member, was at the game. He was concerned by what he witnessed. It seemed extremely heavy-handed, given the apparent age of the person running on, and I think the venue operator, venue's Otutahi, should be conducting a review of Red Badge, which is the security provider, to understand what happened to make sure security staff have appropriate level of training. You get yourself on the pitch and you want to be one of those people and you want to be what? Look at me, look at me. And you run across, you deserve everything you get. If they ankle tap you, full on take you out, clothesline you, it's your fault. You're not supposed to be on the pitch, you was. So, no, of course they'll look into it. I've heard Red Badge has been in the past a little bit heavy-handed. Don't run across the pitch. You know, it's simple, you idiots. So, you know, if you get wiped out by a security person because you're running across the pitch, so be it. So be it. Anyway, thank you for today, team. Last words. Thank you. It's been an interesting morning, I've got to say. Especially from Dave the Waterer. Blimmin' great calls, my friend. And all of those that called in, thank you so much. Thank you, Kelly. We are back tomorrow at the same time. Until then, it's been an honour to be here this morning. Look after yourselves, and we'll catch you soon on the pitch.
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13: The psychology of the woke left in relation to cycle lanes is that everyone should be able to do everything. So cycle lane is based on the

0: notion that you can be completely physically incompetent, a danger to yourself, a danger to others, but you should still be
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5: Good morning, New Zealand. It is Tuesday. It is the 18th of June, and I'm on P. Yes, the return of pseudo-Ephedrine. Oh, my God, I'm on it. 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
5: Got the flu. Oh, no, off, Josh. Thank God. David Seymour, I shall probably vote ACT. Oh, I would imagine now for the rest of my life. And it'll only be on this one issue, David, that you brought back pseudo-Ephedrine.
4: Michael Laws, Uncensored, on The Platform. Afternoons with Leah Panapa.
6: Well, how's your day gone today?
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7: 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I said, oh, okay, whatever. So I go behind the couch. She goes, take off your bottoms. I'm on the bed. She goes, I'm going to talk you through it. I'm putting the lubrication on my finger. I'm touching your bottom. I'm going inside, Sean. I'm wiggling around. 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
6: Where's Mikey Sherman when you need her?
7: Where's Mikey Sherman?
6: She likes kicking in back doors. I'm sorry, Sean.
4: Leah Panapa, every weekday afternoon on The Platform. 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
8: In this update, Keir Starmer says he's achieved a lot as UK Prime Minister. He's announced his plan to resign and ordered the British Labour Party's National Executive Council to set a timetable for finding his replacement. Starmer wants a replacement before the return of Parliament from recess in September. He says he's proud of the reform he's managed to achieve for his party and his country.
9: Ripping out the poison of anti-Semitism, restoring trust on the economy, defence and national security.
8: The just-departed Mayor of Manchester, Andy Burnham, has been sworn in as the MP for Makerfield and has announced his intention to run for the top job. A fresh push for a nationwide bed tax has been launched by Regional Tourism New Zealand. Its proposal would see a small user-pays tax for stays at hotels and Airbnbs, with the money going towards events and tourism infrastructure. The plan has the backing of several mayors, including those of Auckland, Rotorua and Queenstown. Good news for A2 milk shareholders as the company wins approval to sell infant formula to China from its plant in northern Waikato's Pōkeno. It bought the Pōkeno plant from Chinese company Yashili late last year. The company's now moving ahead with a $300 million special dividend for shareholders. Shareholders Association CEO Oliver Mander says A2 Milk's shares rallied by 11% at the news.
10: Investors do like cash ultimately, so anything that creates the potential for more profitability, more cash flow will be really well regarded by the market.
8: An investigation's underway after a man's fatal e-scooter crash in Christchurch in the early hours of Sunday morning. He crashed near the Bourke Street intersection with Antigua Street just after midnight and died in hospital later that day. Police don't believe another vehicle was involved, but are asking for witnesses or CCTV footage from the area. That's news.
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8: In sport, Argentinian football fans are already in celebration mode during their Football World Cup group match against Austria in Dallas. History was created in the 38th minute by veteran striker Lionel Messi on TVNZ.
11: Number 17 for the great number 10. So many stats to his name.
8: Messi's become the World Cup's all-time leading scorer with his 17th goal overall and fourth at the current tournament. Argentina leads 1-0 late in the game, a scoreline that would see the defending champions move to the top of Group J. Newly named captain Adi Savia says he'll be ready to play for the All Blacks against France next week, despite speculation he may be rested for the July tests. That's sport. I'm Jodie Gill.
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5: All right, cold, frosty start to the morning this morning. So -5 in Mosgiel, just over the hill from Dunedin, -5. So they're the coldest place in the country at the moment. But there's a whole series of negatives. All right, let's go. A few showers today. There's a low coming. It'll be arriving throughout the sweet New Zealand. It'll bring snow also to the South Island, but not enough to make the ski fields happy. Let's see if you're getting snow in your area. I doubt if you're getting any in Northland. No, you're getting isolated showers from this afternoon, turning to rain this evening, possibly heavy and thundery about the northern coast tonight. I think you'd probably prefer the snow, wouldn't you? From Auckland, Waikato, King Country, Taranaki, cloud will increase. Isolated showers will become more widespread for northern Auckland this morning. And then for Coromandel, the Bay of Plenty, including the central high country, mostly cloudy, occasional rain for the Coromandel, possibly heavy, spreading elsewhere from the morning. Gisborne, Hawke's Bay, Wairarapa, and then also Whanganui, Manawatu, Horowhenua, Wellington. Mainly fine, actually. The odd light shower north of Gisborne. Then cloud will increase everywhere this afternoon. Possible late shower, but not shouldn't disturb the commute. To the South Island, Nelson and then Westland. So that's, that's all of the West Coast. Cloudy periods. Scattered showers will develop this morning. And then from Marlborough to Southland, so almost all of the South Island, in fact all of the South Island except Fiordland and Stewart Island, we've got fine early frosts. As I said, the -5s, the -4s will be everywhere. There'll be fog patches. They're going to persist in central Otago. That's bad news for for Alexandra and Cromwell. It's going to be late high cloud. And for Fiordland and Stewart Island, showers will turn to rain late. The Chatham Islands, cloudy periods. You've got the lowest temperature in New Zealand at the moment, which is Mosgiel. But the warmest is the same as it was yesterday. Waikawa Bay, State Highway 35, gorgeous little place. It's got a jetty and it's got a pub and it's got a sort of backpackers. And it's got a marae just around the corner. Almost every place is ramshackle except the marae, which looks absolutely pristine. That is the sport news weather, 7:05 a.m.
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12: Now it's time for our hotspot weather location, brought to you by Thunderdonk. Born in the rugged hills of central Otago, Thunderdonk isn't just flavoured whiskey, it's a ritual in a bottle.
5: Okay, well, given the proclivity that this particular place has, we're going to make Mosgiel our hotspot of today. It's an urban satellite, they call it, suburb of Dunedin in New Zealand. It's 15 kilometres from the city's centre. It's got a population of about 15,000, but it's growing like Topsy. And it's got a moniker of being the Pearl of the Plain, although its low-lying nature does cause problems because it's prone to flooding from the Tairi River across the Tairi Plains after heavy rains in particular. It takes its name from Mosgiel Farm in Ayrshire, the farm of the poet Robbie Burns, not the poet, but the uncle of the co-founder of the Otago settlement in 1848, the Reverend Thomas Burns. And it stands at the northern eastern extremity of the Tairi Plain. Mosgiel, our hotspot for this morning.
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5: And if you want to know, good morning, New Zealand. It is Tuesday, the 23rd of June, 2026. Michael Laws in the chair today. I got a call, actually, from the big man yesterday. Oh, the big man won't be doing it easy. It was only about 2 minutes. I think that was all he could gasp in between breaths, but he's in 37 degrees at the moment. He rang me last night, 7 o'clock my time, saying, I think Keir Starmer's about to lose his job. And he was right. He said, I said, how are you going? And in between gasps, he said, well, it's bloody hot here. And I said, well, how hot's hot? He said, it's humid and 37 degrees. And I thought to myself, I think I'll leave him with the 37, thank you, and I'll take the 3 in Cromwell this morning. Anyhow, he's fine. But there is a heat, just so you know, Josh, there's a natural fact, a heat warning across a good part of southern England, including London. In fact, they're suggesting that people not only close their windows, and that was an odd thing to do because the first thing that I do is open my windows, but also draw their curtains and stay inside. Now, there's two little kiddies already dead in France from heat stroke, and now there are likely to be more throughout southern England.
14: Yeah, I saw one for France as well, and there's a liquor ban in parts of France as well. I've stopped
5: I can't drink liquor. Oh, good God, that's the first thing you go and have a nice beer, wouldn't it? But oh, they're denying it there. Honestly, it's just the state, isn't it? The state everywhere in the West deciding that you can and cannot do stuff. But
14: well, it is the French, though. They have a bit of a proclivity for certain silly rules around things,
5: don't
14: they?
5: They're not authoritarian by nature, the French. I mean, no. I know they embraced the Vichy France and they surrendered very quickly to the Germans in the Second World War, and they're a bunch of, well, as I think PJ Rock put it, a bunch of cheese-eating surrender monkeys, but yeah. Yeah, they're better than that. They smoke in public. They dress stylishly. They've got the ooh-la-la about their language. And they don't like burkas and a whole series of other migrants coming to their country. And they say, listen, there's the English Channel. Why don't you get on a small moat and pop over there? I'm surprised. Yeah, fancy. Stopping the French drinking, Josh, is like stopping them, well, going horizontal, Josh. That, you know. I mean, come on. It's sort of like, oh, good grief.
14: Yeah, well, it would be. It'd be that and booze.
5: Lots of children born in France in about 9 months, I have to say, Josh. That's all I'll say to that.
14: Yeah, there probably will be, actually, yeah.
5: Exactly. What can we do? Ah, well, we can't smoke inside. We can't go outside because, you know, we can't drink. Oh, well, I guess we'll have to get into it then. That's the reason, actually, Josh, where so many New Zealanders are born in September. Did you know that? It's the month of the most, well, it used to be the month of the most births by quite some distance. And it was because they were conceived, Josh, over the Christmas New Year period. Why were they conceived over the Christmas New Year period, Josh? Because people were bored.
14: Yeah,
5: oh, God,
14: sense.
5: I suppose I better do it then.
14: Well, same thing over COVID. Yeah. There's a bit of a boom.
5: Oh, well, there was a COVID bump of babies, was there?
14: Yeah.
5: Well, there should have been. In the old days, though, Josh, there wasn't any protection. You know, I mean, you couldn't stop yourself from having babies. You needed to look at somebody and they were pregnant. I had that problem myself, actually, when I was young. Just have to look at somebody. It's the only way I can assume that I've got children because I don't remember any of the acts. But I assumed I looked at somebody and they just went, oh, God, you're pregnant. But no, it's all changed now, Josh. It has. So in my lifetime, Josh, single mothers, solo mums, as they were called, were common under the age of 19. Teenage mums, they were called, and they were considered to be a social problem in this country. Not even the turn of the century, about 1980s, 1990s. There was foment about it, Josh. There were endless magazine and newspaper articles, television programs on the plight of solo mums. Now, you never hear of them, do you? Never, ever, ever hear of them, of solo mums. Because why, Josh? There aren't so many. Why? Because our problem is not that we are getting pregnant, Josh. It's our problem is we're not getting pregnant enough. In fact, if you left New Zealand's natural rate of population, we actually would be declining backwards. The only reason our population is going forwards, Josh, is, that's right, immigration. Amazing, isn't it? But there you go. And somebody's just already said to me, oh no, extreme heat in Paris will see a load of French men on the banks of the Seine.
15: I saw one in flesh-coloured Speedos. That, says Kim, is something you cannot unsee in the middle of a very large city. Yes, and that's the other thing about the French, and I have to say the English, Josh. I don't know what it is, the Continentals. They've got no difficulty getting into skimpy little shorts, Josh, with a figure that quite frankly looks like a beach whale, have they? You've got these men with these little skinny legs and these huge tummies, Josh, massive tummies. In fact, talking about pregnancy, Josh, you're sure they've got twins, maybe even triplets in there.
14: You do sometimes, you know? Wonder, don't you? I mean.
15: And then they're hairy with it, Josh. Hairy over there, you know, hairy everywhere, Josh. Big hairy backs, big hairy fronts, big, you know, this big stomach straining over this. And then these little togs. And they think nothing of going walking, you know? I'll just take myself over here. I mean, I hope Sean's not going that way. Well, at least he won't have a hairy back, will he? Oh, God, I haven't seen Sean naked. Oh, no. I've just said it, Josh. Just the visage. Oh, God, I can't unsee that now, Josh.
14: Well, it's like you say, you let someone talk long enough and no
15: I
14: one...
15: Cannot, I cannot. It came out, it just popped out. It just popped out, Josh. Oh, God. Oh, Josh, it's too
14: early.
15: Well,
14: I hope Sean's not listening, otherwise it might...
15: Maybe I'm still asleep and this is all a dream.
14: Wonder who I'm producing for my then.
15: Can you imagine? Oh, no. Talking about all that, Sean will be out there. I'll feel right at home, can I say. Listen, can I just start on something slightly serious this morning? I'll try and get there. Oh, huge lineup this morning, by the way, on the show. I've got Tamim Barakat, managing editor at Centrist, on this really interesting study that they've done, which the mainstream media aren't doing, on the politics and the science of the teen COVID vaccinations. You remember it popped up a couple of weeks ago and there was some evidence out there and available freely. And we talked about it a little bit on the show. Well, the Centrist is doing an in-depth investigative study using just the documents that are out there and an investigation that really the mainstream media don't want to do. And there's a reason for that, obviously, because they're embarrassed by their role in the whole COVID thing as well. But that's coming up this hour. And then, dear Lord, what a lineup. We've got Chris Bishop, the Resource Management Act, well, Reform Minister. We've then got, this is after 8 o'clock, we've got Nicola Willis, the finance minister on the KiwiSaver announcer, and all of the fishhooks that are in there will be posing to Nicola Willis. And then we've got Winston Peters, who claims that KiwiSaver has been stolen, or this new idea anyhow from him, from 30 years ago, it probably was actually. And also on the announcement on Māori statutory boards in answer to many of the things that Wayne Brown, the Mayor of Auckland, was talking about yesterday, and on the fact that he is apparently untrustworthy as a consequence of the national attack over the weekend. So, Chris Bishop, Nicola Willis, Winston Peters. Wow, that's quite some lineup after 8 o'clock. And don't forget your opportunity to contribute to the show as well, 0800 33 22 83, 0800 33 22 83, text 5050. Listen, in the last 24, 48 hours, Dame Jacinda Ardern, who never seems to escape us, does she? Who having has escaped, in actual fact, we'll talk about that in just a second. But has done a new series of interviews, including with The Times, my favourite newspaper. I opened it, got a bit of a shock, to promote and continue to promote her book, A Different Kind of Power. And in the most recent interview with The Times, she promoted New Zealand becoming a republic. But did acknowledge that this was somehow stymied because of the Crown's relationship with our Indigenous people, she said. It was an interesting phrase, our Indigenous people. She said that she was a Republican, she'd always been a Republican, and that it was inevitable. But I have to say, I'm a Republican too, in good part, mostly because, ironically, I'd quite like to eradicate the treaty and its zombie influence upon New Zealand's past, present and future. So I think a republic's a bloody good idea. So the last thing I need is Jacinda Ardern to start promoting it just quietly. But she also said that she'd moved to Australia, quote unquote, to be closer to New Zealand, which I found an absolutely bizarre explanation. And there was news this morning that she's now selling the Auckland house that she and her husband had. It's on the market for somewhere between $2.2 and $2.3 million if you want to buy an ex-Prime Minister's home in Sandringham in Auckland. Can I just say to Jacinda, and this is my message to Jacinda, if you're not here, dear, butt out. Can I just say on whether or not we should become a republic? The reality is that you aren't here. You've left the country, and that you are now opining on our constitutional future from the safety and security of somebody who doesn't actually live here and has chosen not to. In fact, you've moved to Australia, apparently, to be closer to New Zealand, which gives you some indication that you've either got your geography seriously wrong or you can't possibly stand the idea of coming back here and you just want to look at us from a distance, and that's quite a distance, can I say, the Tasman Sea. I have to also say, though, that I was amused that she would start to give advice on New Zealand's Republican status from there and be talking again to the international media about a country that she no longer lives in anymore. But the other thing that surprised me was that if we did become a republic, there's an odd, strange and unfortunate juxtaposition of news stories that have collided into each other. Because one of the people who would actually make Dame Jacinda Ardern, in fact, promoted this idea very heavily only a wee while ago, as the first president of a Republican New Zealand, which she would presumably do the job from a seaside suburb in Sydney, but nonetheless, is the new editor of The Post, Matthew Hooton. And if you ever wondered where his politics are, well, his politics are that if New Zealand becomes a republic, and he's written a column to this line or effect, I'd back Jacinda Ardern for president, he said. Nobody, he says, better personifies, now wait for this, nobody, says Matthew Hooton, better personifies contemporary New Zealand globally and in national celebration or grief than, presumably, Jacinda Ardern, which is amazing because she doesn't live here, A, but B, yes, it is probably true. She does represent contemporary New Zealand, which is to get out of here as quickly as possible and go and reside in some first world country with a first world health service, a first world education service, and a standard of living that you've really massacred already when you're in charge of this place. But it's just amazing, isn't it? There you go. So if you're expecting interesting judgments from the Post, you've already got one. Jacinda Ardern to be the first president of the Republic that she's desperate to have and promoting overseas, despite the fact not living here. So I say, again, dear, message to Jacinda, if you're not here, dear, we don't care. All right? If you're not here, dear, we don't care. Butt out. Those are my thoughts this morning. What are yours? It's 21 minutes past 7.
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15: All right, we're very fortunate, in actual fact, to have Sean phone in from the UK after all the dramatic events of the last 24 hours, and it shows no sign of slowing down either, just quietly, at a time when they have a heat warning also across there. Sean joins us now. Sean, great to talk to you, mate. Thank you. What's the time there?
23: It is 8:20 in the evening.
15: Oh, well, that's a respectable time. Are you allowed to drink? Because they're not letting people drink in France.
23: I might have spent a couple of the last hours in two bars around Westminster talking to politicians and people involved in politics, which has been most interesting because when I got on a train at Gare du Nord in Paris this morning, and I posted a social media thing on my personal page saying Keir Starmer might be gone. By the time I got to London, he was, or had announced his resignation. And I've been talking to people involved in the process here about what happens next, and it's most interesting.
15: Indeed. I'll talk to you about that in a second. Why did he go? I mean, he won a landslide victory, admittedly only with 33% of the popular vote, but majority of 400. He was there for 2 years. What was his problem, Sean?
23: That he couldn't capitalise on what was seen at the time, as you'll remember, as a kind of landslide. But he didn't do anything with the mandate he got, and the mandate has essentially been lost. And he lost the support largely of his caucus, and he doesn't really have control of Parliament at present.
15: Right. And the left, the Labour, has a lot of factions on the left, doesn't it, really? It's not just
23: yes,
15: one.
23: Yes, they do. But Andy Burnham is clearly going to be the new leader. From what I've heard, it'll be confirmed mid-next month he will be the new leader of the Labour Party. And the predictions here are, and believe it or not, this might come down to whether or not England wins the World Cup. Most are picking if they were to win the World Cup, there will be an election in Britain, probably early September or as early as August.
15: With Burnham saying, I need a mandate or something along those lines.
23: Yes, I want a mandate. And everyone's saying probably 5-6 weeks you're going to get a Burnham bump when everyone thinks there is hope for the Labour Party. So people are saying if there's a World Cup win, they will go. They will go to the polls.
15: The former Greater Manchester mayor, as you say, he got elected in a by-election. Somebody stood down just so they could get in, almost for the whole sole purpose of challenging Keir Starmer. So that tactic has obviously worked. What are Burnham's politics? Where does he fit within the sort of Labour pantheon?
23: All I can say from the people I've spoken to, they say he is essentially like Keir Starmer. And he still has to show his mettle. He still has to prove to many of the people I've talked to, and not a lot of Labour people. I've talked to some Conservatives and some Reform people. But they say we still don't know if he isn't just Keir Starmer by a different name. And that is the question that everyone is asking in Westminster right now.
15: And why is he attractive? Is he an outstanding? Has he got charisma? Is he good on television?
23: I think you know, politics, he's not Keir Starmer, and that's all he's got to be right now.
15: Wow. Okay. So can you just tell me, where are you going, the big conference you're going to, is that starting relatively soon?
23: That starts tomorrow morning.
15: And the weather?
23: And the weather. Now, Paris, I've been in Paris for 4 days seeing my brother. That was hot. We got up to 40 degrees, I think, in Paris yesterday.
15: Bloody hell. Yeah.
23: And it was quite remarkable. No wind in Paris. It's inland. And it was stonking. It was absolutely stonking. I've come to Britain. It is a pleasant, at the moment, at 20 past eight, it's a pleasant 22 degrees. But there are predictions that the temperature here on Wednesday and Thursday will reach 36 degrees.
15: Yeah, that's not good.
23: And that is hot. I don't know. The POM seem quite relaxed about it. And I've got to say, in Paris, they did too. Everyone just walked a little slower.
15: Mm. Okay.
23: And they had to keep hydrated, but it is warm. It seriously is warm.
15: And remind me of the conference you're going to again too, will you? Because it seems that you're going to have a huge number of conservative figures there from all around the world.
23: The Association for Responsible Citizenship. It is funded by the heir to the Guinness fortune and a couple of members of the House of Lords in Britain. 4,000 delegates from around the world.
15: Gosh.
23: Mm. And 120 speakers.
15: Wow.
23: Including people like Bjorn Lomborg and Constantine Kiesen, who many of our listeners will have followed online. And it has been described as the right-wing Davos. I'm not sure that I'll see how it goes, but a lot of people coming to London and down here in Westminster, people have asked, why are you here? I said, I'm here for art. And they said, oh, well, that is interesting. It will be a big deal. I hope it's got air conditioning.
15: I bloody well hope so too. any other Kiwis that you know going?
23: Yes, Simon O'Connor.
15: Oh, okay.
23: Family First is here.
15: Yeah.
23: And a couple of other people who I've just simply seen down on the list, and I don't know who they are yet. We're going to have a Antipodean cocktail party tomorrow night for all the delegates from down under. So I imagine I will get a better handle on who they are tomorrow evening.
15: I look forward to hearing more on that, and it'd be nice to catch up. And thanks, Sean, mate.
23: Yeah.
15: Have a great day, or great night, in actual fact.
23: Thank you. Lovely talking, Michael.
15: Okay, cheers. You too, mate. Sean Plunkett, it is 7:31.
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2: In this update, stock traders across the UK are hoping the next Prime Minister will lead to some much-needed stability. Sir Keir Starmer has set out his plan to resign as UK Prime Minister and says a successor will be in place by Parliament's return in September at the latest. It means Downing Street will welcome its seventh leader in a decade. Financial Times Whitehall editor Lucy Fisher says markets had already priced in a likely leadership change.
3: The signal that there will not be a bloody contest, but instead a fairly seamless transition of power, I think has been welcomed by the market.
2: An alliance of mayors and tourism leaders is calling on the government for a nationwide visitor accommodation levy to fund tourism infrastructure and services. The Regional Tourism New Zealand proposal would see a bed tax collected by inland revenue and distributed back to local governments. The mayors of Auckland, Rotorua, Ruapehu, Wellington, Marlborough, Christchurch, Timaru and Queenstown are backing it. It's hard to predict what effects the deadly bird flu would have here if or when it reaches our shores. A second bird has tested positive for the H5 strain of the disease in Western Australia. Poultry Industry Association Executive Director Fiona McMillan says it's reached nearly every country in the world. A new Australasian record for the highest priced bull sold at auction has been set for the second time in less than a week. The new record was set yesterday at the Kahuro Angus Bull Sale in Gisborne, where a standout sire sold for $220,000. That's news.
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2: In sport, defending champions Argentina are booked a knockout spot at the FIFA World Cup. They've secured their second win of the tournament with a 2-0 win over Austria in Dallas. The fans have already been celebrating in full voice since the 38th minute when striker Lionel Messi created history on TVNZ.
11: Oh, yes, there it is! There it is! In terms of scoring in World Cup finals, you are looking at the greatest of all time.
2: The 38-year-old's 17th World Cup goal saw him become the tournament's all-time leading goal scorer. 2023 Wimbledon champion Markita Vondrousova has received a 4-year tennis ban for refusing an anti-doping test. That's sport. I'm Jodie Gill.
6: Michael Laws, Uncensored, on the platform.
15: I've got something that's invaded my screen. I'll turn it off. It's okay, I'll just turn it off. Great to hear, says Murray, that Sean Plunkett's not afraid to be interviewed on the platform. No, he's not. Interesting conference, just quietly. What an environment in which to undertake it. Andrew says she wants to be closer to New Zealand by living in Australia. This is Dame Jacinda Ardern. She's a Republican but happy to take a knighthood and then giving multiple interviews but wants to live the quiet life. Ardern is utterly insufferable, says Andrew. Yeah, she's a living contradiction really, isn't she? All the reasons, that's beautifully put, Andrew, that you've just enumerated. All right, talking about things that people would prefer to go away, this election in many ways is about an election, two elections really. It's about from 2020 when the Labor government and Jacinda Ardern was given untrammelled power and New Zealanders defied the logistics of MMP to give the Labor Party and Jacinda Ardern over 50% of the vote and the chance for 3 years to essentially be dictators without needing any other party to negotiate, talk to, and so to indulge their worst and their best instincts, depending upon which way you're looking at it. 2023 was really a reaction to 2020 and that power and its use. And one might well argue that the coalition that came in, particularly the National Party, haven't necessarily met all of the expectations that those who expected the unrolling of the state, if you like, that was put together between 20 and 23 to occur. One of those issues was obviously the response to COVID, and it will stand as, without any question, the seminal event of the early 20th century, or 21st century, sorry, in New Zealand, because of its ongoing ramifications, not just in terms of the financial state of the country, and the economy in general, but also in terms of its social consequences and its trust consequences in terms of large numbers of New Zealand falling out of love with the state and refusing to trust it. And this includes various apparatus that are sort of affiliated or aligned with the state but aren't really part of it. For example, the Fourth Estate, the media, and their lack of coverage of COVID issues to a good degree, not all, but to a good degree by the mainstream media, because so many of them were a part of the government's response. Well, the centrist, which as you know, now has a relationship with the platform and its managing editor, Tamim Barakat, have still been pursuing issues that the mainstream media would rather die, thank you very much. And the latest is an investigation, a three-part investigation, on the politics, the science, and the decision-making that drove the COVID vaccinations, particularly amongst teens, and would appear to have, from an instant anyhow, placed at risk a large number of young men in this country, but young people in general, in defiance of the medical science and knowledge of the time. To join us to talk about that investigation, ongoing as it is and being published as we talk, is the managing editor, Tamim Barakat, and he joins us now. Thank you so much for joining us. Lovely to have you on the show again.
4: Thank you, Michael.
15: What drove you, can I ask, to still have what is, I see now, part of a three-part investigation into this matter, given that there have been two royal commissions, haven't there? Yes, into the COVID and its consequences.
4: Well, we were picking up on the work of a couple of researchers, Ali Cook and Sue Gray, and they had made a series of OIAs that they had obtained available to us, and I believe to all the mainstream media. And we just took the time to go through what they were presenting and make sense of it and present it in the form of some articles that we posted at centrist.nz. We just found it very interesting. It is, as you said, it speaks to accountability and it speaks to transparency. It's really not about vaccines. It's really about how the government made the decisions that they made in a time of emergency and crisis. And we just thought this is important information. A lot of these people are once again going to be asking for the public trust this year. So voters have the right to know about, right to know how decisions are made by these people that would like to have power again.
15: Right. Why do you think the mainstream media haven't pursued this with the rigor that the centrists have? Is it because Ali Cook and Sue Gray were connected with the anti-vax, anti-COVID response movement?
4: I can't really speculate on that. It is not the easiest story to understand at a glance. I can give you the 30-second version. Mm. But they are quite... nuanced stories to understand how decisions were made or how things were documented or not documented, as it were. I do find it puzzling because the media does seem to have an interest in chasing up accountability when it suits them. Mm-hmm. It seems an uneven effort. So, for example, an example that comes to mind recently is National MP Hamish Campbell, for example, was involved with the group 2x2s, or known as 2x2s. I believe it's like a church group, some kind of church group. There was a scandal in the United States. Mikey Sherman was at his door the next day seeking his comment. He wasn't involved in the scandal. It just happened to involve the 2x2s generally. I think it was something that happened in the United States. It didn't stop the media from pursuing accountability from Mr. Campbell. Recently, you saw RNZ looking for accountability from Monima Davidson because she was speeding. So they're interested in accountability, yeah, and they're interested in transparency. I'm not sure why this issue would slip by them.
15: Mm. I suspect the other reason is because they haven't covered it beforehand, so it's a hard issue if you've decided you're not going to cover the story to start with, to finally jump into when you haven't provided any of the background to it either. So maybe that's an explanation too, or maybe they're just embarrassed that they're not doing that job themselves. You obviously are. You're doing it in three parts. I assume that's because it's a complex story. Is that right, Tamim?
4: It is a complex story. We received a package of OIA materials, and it did take us a while to sort through it. If you want, I can give you the 30-second version. Readers can go to centrist.nz and read it for themselves. It's up on the site now. But basically, it comes down to in August 2021, officials were working through Pfizer vaccination for 12 to 15-year-olds. Mm-hmm. And at the same time, they were discussing myocarditis, dosing intervals, and whether a longer gap between doses might reduce the risk of myocarditis. So internal records show that the wording about the longer dosing intervals was removed from communications. But the problem is that the ministry didn't identify who requested that removal, what communication changed, or why. And the key vaccine minister meeting that may have helped explain the decision wasn't minuted. And there's one department that denies it even happened at all. And so we don't know if these changes around communications happened or these decisions were made based on science, medical science, the best science that they had at the time. Was it based on a communication strategy or was it politics? Because the meeting at the center of this decision-making sequence simply wasn't documented.
15: Or some combination of all three, it might have been. Listen, I have had the opportunity to have a glance, but not the same in depth. I'm glad you're doing it. Study as well at some of the documents. The question is, and just for listeners, as I understand it, the information was well known that there was a risk. Normally, you would not play around with that risk, given that it was well documented internationally by then. But the element of that risk, as you say, was either removed, excised, or it was downplayed in documentation that came out to those who were giving the vaccine, and also, obviously, to the public of New Zealand. The role of now Sir Ashley Blomfield, is that part of your investigation as well?
4: Yes. Yeah, because you had the notes about the risk and the wording were being generated by the Coronavirus Technical Advisory Group. So they were the ones discussing, should we be including such wording in the communications? Should it be rephrased? Should it be softened? Should it be removed? Whatever. That was forwarded to Ashley Blomfield. And then Ashley Blomfield was part of the vaccine minister's meeting that happened on August 13th, Friday the 13th in August of 2021. But we don't know what happened in that meeting. We know we have a reasonable belief that the meeting happened, but the actual records of the meeting are scant at best. And apparently it was a regular meeting. Ian Town developed the bullet points. He was the chief science advisor at the time. He developed the bullet points around the warnings around myocarditis and around the dosing schedules for 12 to 15 year olds. Those were forwarded from the CV tag to Blomfield, who brought them to the vaccine minister's meeting. The vaccine minister's meeting was not documented, and it was not documented at all. We don't have evidence of it in the ministerial diaries. The DIA says it didn't happen. Interestingly enough, the Department of Prime Minister and Cabinet says they have a briefing paper that was prepared for Jacinda Ardern, the Prime Minister at the time, but they're not going to release it. They're not going to release it to the public. And they're not going to release it to the public because it's not in the public interest. That's what they say.
15: Now, I assume that's an obvious appeal to the Ombudsman, and I would assume that Ali Cook and Sue Gray would have undertaken that. Is that where we are with that at the moment?
4: Yeah, I believe so. They're actioning that, yes.
15: Because that's suspicious instantly anyhow, particularly when you're talking about openness, transparency. And it has led to a distrust of public institutions in this country. All right. Good on you. So part two, I think, has been published now. Part three, I guess, will be, later in the week. Is that right?
4: Yeah. So part one, we discuss the missing wording. Part two, we discuss the undocumented meeting that's at the middle of this decision-making sequence. Mm-hmm. And that's a very interesting story in itself. And then part three, we're just going to look at where we're going to just compare and contrast the media's response to other issues of accountability that they seem to pursue with great zeal. And why is that not being applied here? We don't understand. We're happy to pick up the mantle and do the work that the mainstream media won't do. But part of our mandate is to force them to up their game. So hopefully this will generate some kind of interest amongst the mainstream media, because it's an important issue. And I just want to iterate, it's not about vaccinations. This is about transparency. Great. This is about accountability.
15: Yeah.
4: This is like your math class. You got to show your work. So we know the decisions that were made, but we don't know how they made these decisions. And we have to understand that the people that were telling us that they were absolutely following the best science possible were in fact doing so, and were not making decisions based on politics or based on a communication strategy, because they didn't want to disrupt their very simple, very tidy messaging around two doses. That's something that we have to get clear, because as you said, this has affected the health of young people. Myocarditis is something that they knew was affecting particularly young males. So how they arrived at the decision to roll out and shape the vaccine rollout in this fashion, it's important. It's not just good enough to know they did it. We have to know how they arrived at these decisions.
15: Oh, gosh. And it's even more than that, really. It goes to the nature of trust of our public institutions. At the moment, we've got, and you'd be hearing the drums beating for the next pandemic. which is right. avian flu, which has arrived in Australia, and the suggestion that is here, and that there is a number of folk who are already saying it does represent a risk to humans. There'd be not too many people in this country taking that too seriously at the moment, you would think, because there is a belief that hyperbole and exaggeration are part of the public health messaging, which means essentially, you know, Peter cried wolf, I think is the analogy. So, yes, if public trust is so damaged by this, and maybe that's why they're so keen to hide this information away, Tommy, because it would...
4: If that's the case, then it's that same old thing where it's not the act that gets you, it's the cover-up. We're not saying it's a cover-up.
15: Yeah, it's a classic Watergate, really, isn't it, in that respect? good on you, and good on you for doing that investigation. You are advancing, along with the researchers in this particular case, the interests of democracy and of transparency. Thank you for your time this morning. All power to you. Thank you so much.
4: Thank you, sir.
15: All right, Tamim Barakat. Listen, I know it's 5 years ago, well, almost 5 years ago in August, but it's that latter part. It's the linkage between information, the reliability of public health officials, who we are going to have to rely upon at some stage again for the information, the people making decisions, and the transparency. And can I just say, if you are going to want to regain the trust of people, you need to share the information with them and all of the information. And if there's suspicion that you're not, and as you would have just heard from that interview, you're still hiding documents from 5 years ago, it's just as extraordinary, then that credibility is in tatters. It is 11 minutes to 8.
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4: 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Love to hear from you this morning as well on these issues. Listen, a couple of other issues that have come up this morning and have been reported on, well, I'd like to get your views on too, and that is on the bed tax. Powerful alliance, the New Zealand Herald's reporting, of mayors and tourism leaders is ramming up on the government on the pressure for a nationwide visitor accommodation levy, particularly for Auckland, Queenstown and Rotorua, our three most visited tourist venues and central to the economy. Listen, tourism is a good thing. In fact, if we didn't have tourism to this country, we would be even poorer than we are at the moment. And I suspect we'd be approaching third world status, not second world status, as which is where we are at the moment. But, and here's the but. For folk who live

it's about 77,000 to 80,000 people. But as a permanent population for those areas in your rating base is no more than 20,000, not even that, I think. So you are providing an infrastructure not for the people who are there, but for the people who are visiting. And this has presented all sorts of problems, particularly for our tourist places in this country and also for the facilities that we provide them. Let us not forget, as a good example, that we, as little as a year ago, had to, for all the international tourists coming into Queenstown, advise them to boil their water because the intake to the water treatment plant had become polluted by a particular organic agent or some sort of biological agent, and they didn't have the infrastructure necessary to be able to screen it. Cryptosporidium, I think it was, is the name. But, you know, the suggestion is that, so, I mean, if something goes wrong, what I'm saying to you is with the infrastructure of these places, it has a serious effect upon the tourism industry and upon New Zealand's international reputation, which we rely upon to get tourists here in the first place. So, anyhow, for reasons that are beyond me, I do not understand this. Somebody can explain it, please. 0800 33 22 83. This coalition government has taken the same position as the previous Labour government, which is not to mandate a bed tax for these places. The bed tax wouldn't be much. I think it's about $5 or $10 a room for every person that comes. And the idea is that that will be demarcated or ring-fenced, whichever conditions the government wants to place upon them, in actual fact, for the point and purpose of assisting the provision of infrastructure in these areas. Water, sewerage, and presumably local roads, or, yeah, local roads as well, if necessary, but mostly water and sewerage. Your thoughts? 0800 33 22 83, text 5050. Some of your texts this morning. Michael, how can there possibly be no record of a meeting that clearly happened? No minutes, no correspondence before or after the meeting, no calendar entries, says Niz. No staff able to recall the meeting. Well, a good question, Niz, but here's the next question for you. How come the second COVID inquiry, which was specifically meant to look into these sorts of issues, didn't? How come it took two people who were widely regarded as wide and wild-eyed enthusiasts for the anti-vax movement to utilise the Official Information Act to expose this? And as a possible, because of their credibility with the mainstream media, it might be one reason the mainstream media didn't pick it up. On the other hand, when you've got official documentation sitting in front of you, fairly hard to ignore, but the mainstream media have decided to do so. To be fair, I think the New Zealand Herald looked at this about a month ago, started the inquiry. But when, as Niz says, points out, there are no written documentation, A, of critical meetings, for God's sake, it's impossible to believe that there wasn't a staff there taking notes of meetings, because you always go to a meeting, you make some responses and you mandate them. You don't leave without somebody noting what those particular action points might be. Two, why would you, as the editor at Centrist Magazines pointed out, deny particular briefings because, quote unquote, they wouldn't be in the public interest? It's 5 years ago. 5 years ago. And that asks the obvious next question, which, if it's not in the public interest, is that not in the public interest because the revelations are so damaging to the decision-making and particularly to the credibility and integrity of health officials and senior health officials in this country? You see, if it was the Prime Minister or Chris Hipkins that was in the gun, or Aisha Verrill, I think she was the Minister of Health at the time, then you're not really interested in protecting them. There'd be plenty of precedents from plenty of offices of the ombudsman's or chief ombudsman, plural, ombudspeople, persons, whatever the plural would be,
In Wellington, anyhow.

0: who, you know, wouldn't be protected. I suspect that they've been withheld in the public interest, not because they're trying to protect the Cinder Ardern's and the Chris Hipkins. No. The Official Information Act isn't used generally for that point and purpose. Delay, yes, but not withheld completely. I suspect it's much more sinister than that. That it's there to protect certain public health officials who might have been knighted or received some form of royal award. What do you think? Oh, wait, and I'm invited to make that speculation. I've seen that Ashley Blomfield has actually, and I have done a bit of work on this, just so you know, has been asked for comment and to be asked to respond. And I know that he's been asked by the mainstream media to for a response. He refuses to do so. Mm-hmm. I also note that he didn't turn up at the COVID inquiry number two to answer all of the questions necessarily, but I think he made some sort of statement as he wasn't able to be cross-examined. But that's the problem, I have to also say, with inquiries. When you don't have the ability to compel evidence and you don't have the ability to compel people to provide the answers, you're always going to have a danger there. This issue won't go away. We have a vested interest in making sure it doesn't. It's 8 o'clock.
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2: In this update, the UK will have a new Prime Minister by September at the latest, as Sir Keir Starmer announces his plan to depart. He's given an emotional speech to the world's media outside 10 Downing Street. Starmer wants a replacement decided before Parliament returns from recess in September. He says the next leader will have a big job on their hands.
3: Prepared for the challenges ahead and better able to ensure the Labour Party secures a second term in office.
2: Andy Burnham looks set to become Starmer's successor after being sworn in as MP for Makerfield and announcing his intention to run for the top job. A fresh push for a nationwide bed tax has been launched by Regional Tourism New Zealand. Its proposal would see a small user pays tax for stays at hotels and Airbnbs, with the money going towards events and tourism infrastructure. The plan has the backing of several mayors, including those of Auckland, Rotorua and Queenstown. Regional Tourism New Zealand Chair Andrew Wilson told the Herald a lot of the short term accommodation sector is on board.
4: As long as it's a national approach and that we don't end up with a patchwork of different regional regimes running.
2: The Education Review Office wants urgent reform as more students move from mainstream schooling into alternative settings. It's found 8,000 12 to 16-year-olds are now learning in these settings, twice as many as a decade ago. They include activity centres, alternative education, or Te Kura's Engagement and Wellbeing Gateway. Office Senior Manager Rebecca B. Arnis says there should be a review into how mainstream education can keep young people in school. Two men have been charged with critically injuring a person at Burnham Military Camp near Christchurch. Police were called to the alleged assault around 12:30 a.m. on Saturday. Police investigators are working closely with the Defence Force and aren't seeking anyone else. That's news.
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2: In sport, to the grandstands of Dallas Stadium in Texas on TVNZ. Thousands of Argentinian fans in full voice have remained in the arena well beyond full time of their 2-0 World Cup win over Austria, soaking up one of their country's greatest football moments. Striker Lionel Messi has become the tournament's all-time leading goal scorer. 2023 Wimbledon champion Marketa Vondrousova has received a 4-year tennis ban for refusing an anti-doping test. The 26-year-old denied a doping control officer entry to her home to conduct a test last December. Ardie Savia says he'll be ready to play for the All Blacks against France next week, despite speculation he may be rested for the July tests. That's sport. I'm Jodie Gill.
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6: All we have to do is awaken the power in the people. 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
1: Well, any number of minuses this morning at 8 o'clock. Minus 2 in Christchurch, minus 1 in Timaru, minus 2 in Queenstown, minus 4 in Mosgiel, minus 5 in Omarama this morning. So, frosty start for a good number of southern areas anyhow, and you've got snow coming apparently later on this week as well. Well, you're welcome. Okay. For the rest of the day, though, there'll be a few showers before a low arrives tomorrow. So tomorrow, we're really going to have pack up. But it's not exactly going to be all that brilliant everywhere else, because in Northland, you're going to have isolated showers today. They're going to turn to rain this evening, possibly heavy and thundery about the northern coast. Auckland, Waikato, King Country, Taranaki, isolated showers, more widespread for North Auckland this morning. Coromandel, Bay of Plenty, including the central high country, occasional rain for Coromandel, possibly heavy, will spread elsewhere this morning. Gisborne, Hawke's Bay, Wairarapa, and then Whanganui south, all the way down to Wellington, mainly frying with frost and land. The odd light shower north of Gisborne, then cloud will increase everywhere this afternoon, the lower half of the North Island, with a possible late shower. For Nelson and the west coast, scattered showers will develop this morning. It'll be cloudy. For Melbourne to Southland, you're going to get what you're getting now, fine. With early frost, yeah, closer to. Lots of fog patches, though, will persist, particularly in central Otago. Won't get above 4 or 5 today, if you're lucky. And then there'll be late high cloud. And then Fiordland, showers will turn to rain late. Chatham Islands, cloudy periods. Tomorrow, yeah, it's going to pack up everywhere, New Zealand, in a big way, Thursday and Friday. Wednesday and Thursday. That is the news, sport and weather. It is 7 minutes past.
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2: Now it's time for our hotspot weather location, brought to you by Thunderdonk. 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
1: Yes, and our hotspot today is Mosgiel, a sort of dormitory suburb, 15 kilometres from Dunedin, over the hill and into the Tairi Plain. In the Tairi, it was always considered as a sort of rundown and rural service town was the best way to describe it. But then they put Mamona Airport out there in 1962, became Dunedin International Airport. I don't know if they still get international flights as well. And they also put out a good deal of industry out there. But the bankruptcy of the woolen mill in 1980 and its eventual closure were devastating to the town. However, in the late 20th century, increasingly ageing New Zealand populations saw the expansion of housing for the elderly with several retirement villages and communities, and then young people started going out there because houses and lifestyle blocks were cheaper, and then the place took off. Mosgiel, our hotspot for today.
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1: All right, Brendan says, Michael, the stain on the plane. Mosgiel, full of weirdos. I asked my workmates who live there, says Brendan. Oh, I'd love to get some sort of response from folk. I mean, listen, I'd live in Mosgiel. And if I had to live in Dunedin and chose anywhere, I'd live in Dunedin. Well, St Clair would be one area. And Mosgiel would be the other. And why? Because Mosgiel has much better weather than Dunedin. It's got a sort of a microclimate because you're over the hill. Yes, it gets to minus 5, So it has more of the features of central Otago in some ways than of Dunedin. But the weather, and they do at least get a summer. As distinct from Dunedin, it has three seasons a year. They have spring, they have autumn, and they have winter. They never have summer. Dunedin, they never will. All right, I'm being asked, can I get Ellie and Sue on the show? I think that's Ellie Cook and Sue Gray. I think the official information that they did showed a calendar entry with invites. Listen, to be honest with you, this is not a radio story. This is complex, as Tamim Barakat's pointed out. It's a complex, nuanced story in which you've got to look at documents. It's a classic, can I say, long piece for a newspaper or a magazine, and then that is the best way to do this. Can I suggest, if you want to look at that long story and compare all that, the Centrist is the place to go, which is why we interviewed them this morning. All right, coming up this hour, we'll be talking to Chris Bishop, Nicola Willis, and then Winston Peters after 9 o'clock as well, on everything from KiwiSaver to public transport to why is the National Party being so mean to everybody, to Māori statutory boards, you name it, all that coming up. Plus 0800 33 22 83, text 5050 if you want to talk on any of the issues that are out here this morning, and you've got a pretty fair palette, I have to say, already. Listen, and on your thoughts, especially on, can I ask, the issue of the bed tax. My understanding, and I'll talk to actually Chris Bishop about this, but my understanding of this is that the fly in the ointment, or the party that it will not sign up to it, is ACT. We'll talk to ACT later on in the year, week about this, but and that's the reason that it's not happening. John Key was never happy about it, for reasons that I never quite understood when he was the Minister of Tourism. National Party members have had to be dragged kicking and screaming to the idea, but then don't National Party cabinet ministers have to be dragged kicking and screaming, actually probably with the exception of the two we're going to talk to this hour, to just about everything? Or is it the caucus that acts as a an anchor in that particular party? I don't know, but we'll find out when we talk to Chris Bishop and Nicola Willis later on, actually. I must raise that issue. And the other issue this morning, and I'd be fascinated, and obviously, if there are any questions that you wish to ask of Chris Bishop and Nicola Willis, give us a call, will you? I've got a list of questions I want to ask both National Cabinet Ministers, both senior Cabinet Ministers, probably most at danger of losing their seats, sadly, because National need these two if they are going to stage any form of future. But if there are any questions you want asked of Chris Bishop or Nicola Willis, give us a call, 0800 33 22 83, and why you want them asked, all right? 0800 33 22 83. Listen, the other thing that happened over the weekend I didn't raise yesterday, and I will raise again later this week as well, are the protests that were throughout the country over Jenny Marcroft's private members bill, promoted heavily by New Zealand First, that defines a woman. Now, it's not an issue I've ever really got into, and I've tended to leave this issue over the last wee while to both Leah and particularly to Sean. But I have to say, I do want to talk to you about that this morning, because over the weekend there are a series of protests that suggest at the very heart of this there is a hate campaign being run by Jenny Marcroft and those who are in support of the bill. And I would like to get your reaction to that this morning, the suggestion that a tiny fraction of humanity has been singled out, and that the agencies of the right are being employed to make their lives hell. Your thoughts on that this morning as well. Kate, welcome to the show. Good morning to you.
4: Good morning. I'll just keep it quick because I know you've got some guests, but I would like you to ask them... because I haven't seen the answer anywhere. So someone who's a beneficiary, or even say someone who's on the disability benefit, how does this compulsory KiwiSaver apply to them? And for someone who's on, you know, a pretty low income such as myself, because I only work currently part-time, and I'm self-employed, how does someone like myself, how do they get the money from someone like me? I would like to know that.
1: I'm going to ask that question. It's actually top of my list, Kate, that particular question.
4: Do they deduct it from my bank account without me approving it, or how does that work? I'd like to know that. And just on the Airbnb thing, as you know, I'm here in Rotorua. Now, this problem came up years and years ago here, and one of our local moteliers actually paid some money to a private actuarial company to do basically an audit, if you like, on all of the Airbnbs around here. And at the time, which I, if my memory serves me correct, was about 2018, there was over 700 whole houses that were used for Airbnb. Now, that report, my husband actually presented that report to the CEO of the council, and he didn't want to know about it. And I'll tell you why.
1: Kate, that happens in many tourist areas. Queenstown would be obviously a brilliant example of that too. So would Wanaka. Can I ask the question of you? Do you think that they should be charged the bed tax as well?
4: No, okay, so I think they should be charged a commercial tax because they are running a business. It's a little bit different if it's a room in your house, which is originally how Airbnb started, but if it's a whole house, houses are for housing people, families to live in. They're not supposed to be designed for renting out like a motel. So if you are renting out a whole house as a motel, it should be charged on commercial tax rates, because you know, we've had, like, where I live, we've got a few, or we did, they've decreased the number now, obviously, because it's not such a popular thing. But, you know, at one stage there was possibly up to six houses in the street. One of them was advertising for up to 16 people. So that is clearly a commercial business operating in a residential area. And so, yeah, so that's what I thought. But the reason I think our council wasn't a fan of it was either people within the council owned some of the Airbnbs and were profiting quite nicely off it, or they wanted all of the house prices to go up because, of course, everyone was turning them all into Airbnbs, because then the council could get, you know, more rates from the residential thing. I don't know what their thinking was, but...
1: Well, no, I know what their thinking was, and it's neither of those reasons. Kate, it's neither of those reasons. No.
4: Yeah.
1: The reason is, it's a legitimate policy pushback, is this, that they are paying rates on that particular property. Mm.
4: Yeah.
1: So the people who are using the infrastructure, drawing the water... using the sewage, for example, putting out the rubbish, less than if somebody was living there. So you're in actual fact putting less emphasis, utilising those services less as a consequence of having them as a B&B than you would if they were fully housed.
4: Well, Queenstown might be a different story, but here in
1: the whole of New Zealand, that argument would apply. Mm. So if I've got a place If I own a house that I'm using as a B&B, all right, and I've decided I've got the second house, it's a place that I'll probably go to myself, but in the meantime, when I'm not there, I'll rent it out as a B&B. I'm paying rates on that house. I pay for all the rates.
4: No,
1: whether I live
4: like that,
1: there
4: yeah.
1: or not, there is no additional strain upon the infrastructure. In fact, there's probably less because I'm doing what I'm doing than if I was there with my family full time.
4: Well, that was different here, because it was pumping for a while and we had just so many people. But I actually think, I've just kind of briefly lost my train of thought. The situation that's created here in Rotorua is the houses that would have housed those people pushed those people out, and I saw them studies.
1: How did it do that, can I say? You can't push people out.
4: Well, no, because some of them were rentals, you see. So they then turned them. I know one guy that had three rentals. He turned them all into Airbnbs. So therefore, the people that rented the houses got pushed out. No, because there was no, he wasn't paying commercial rates. So he then turned them into Airbnbs, and then so the people get pushed out.
1: Let me get this right. Because I think your argument's fallacious. Here it goes. If I have three houses and I am renting them out, clearly it is a commercial operation that I'm running, but I suspect I only pay the rates for those particular houses rated for their particular facilities, how many, you know, what the value of the houses. I probably pay a capital tax or a capital value for it, yeah? So what's the difference between that and me renting it out as a B&B, can I say?
4: I'm still utilising
1: those houses for commercial purposes, aren't I? And to enrich myself.
4: Yeah, but he was now then marketing it for more people than you might have had a family with, you know, two or three or four people in there. And then he was marketing
1: it for 52 weeks of the year. That's right. Yeah.
4: They cram the rooms full of bunk beds.
1: Well, I don't see any proof of that, I have to say. Thank you, Kate. No, good on you. I don't see any proof of that. But, Wayne says, on that theory, if I live by myself, should I pay less rates than a family of five? Wayne, it's the classic argument. Yeah, you should. I mean, if all things being equal. If the argument is that you're taking out rental accommodation in New Zealand, that you could be using that for rents and landlords are using it instead for B&Bs, I'm struggling to see the difference in the use of infrastructure as a consequence of that. And this is the argument that ACT would run, and it's a valid argument. How is my B&B, Airbnb, utilising the resources of Queenstown, Rotorua, Auckland any more than if that was a family renting it on a long-term rental? All right? The answer to that question is obviously it isn't. The other argument is, and this is the argument in contrast to that, is, yeah, but if I'm running an Airbnb as a sort of mini motel, I am in direct competition with those full-time accommodation providers, motels and hotels. They're charged a commercial rate. I am being treated favourably in comparison to them. And that's the juxtaposition of the two. Interested to get your thoughts. I think what she was trying to get at, says somebody, is that the rating for a private home, regardless of how many people living in it, is different than the rating for a hotel, simple, and Airbnb. Should be considered a hotel, therefore attracting a commercial rate. Yes, I'm not convinced, Libby, that Airbnb should be charged a commercial rate. And again, here we go. When I rent my house out, I'm renting my house out surely as a commercial operation. Yeah, of course I am. I'm trying to make money of the fact that I've got a house and now I've got people who are renting it. It's a commercial operation. Of course it is. So if you're going to run the argument that Airbnb should be treated as commercial, then why isn't every landlord and their property treated the same? They are rated for commercial, not rated for residential. Can I ask that question? Give us a call, 0800 33, 22, 83, text 50-50. All right, some of you here, Michael, two things for Bush and Willis. National has been slow or even to the point of not implementing Three Waters, or rather that local water done well as Three Waters and drag. How can we trust that they're actually going to do this, and why are they picking fights with coalition partners? No, I certainly will be asking that question. And Alec from Wellington says, Michael, all tourist dollars should go through the economy. The government taking it as upfront taxes deprives businesses of the use of it. Don't know what that means. And what does landlord mean? Just call everyone a chief executive officer. Very good. And if you're renting out your house, are you registering that as a business or has it been registered as a private rental for tax purposes, Michael? The differentiation is quite large when it comes to your liabilities. And why are people, where are people going to rent if everything is B&B? Where do they live? The Beehive front lawn. Well, listen, it's the market, all right? So the answer to that question is, and Queenstown's a classic case, can I say. The mayor of Queenstown is very upset. He's been on the show, in actual fact, expressing his upset, John Glover, about the fact that he has got so many what he calls empty properties. He calls them ghost houses. And it's because those ghost houses are used primarily, he says, for Airbnb purposes, and they're not available for rent, and they've got a housing accommodation crisis, he says, in Queenstown, which is stopping them being able to have sufficient people for this, for the hospitality industry in particular of Queenstown. Yes, so what? If the hospitality industries and the commercial industries of Queenstown want to create accommodation for workers, go and create accommodation for workers. Don't expect the private sector to have to bail you out by making choices that are in your best interest, can I say? I don't get that. And there, I'm starting to sound like ACT. Yes, I do. Starting to very much sound like ACT this morning. It is 26 minutes past 8.
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1: All right, coming up, we'll be talking to Chris Bishop very shortly on a number of matters, obviously, including public transport policies. We're still in a cost of living crisis, by the way, which is the number one concern for New Zealanders. How to make our income run over what seems to be a whole series of increasing costs in our economy. And that includes everything from and what can be done to compensate New Zealanders for that. As Minister of Resource Management Reform, Chris Bishop obviously is seeking to make the economy run quicker for the point and purpose of unleashing New Zealand's potential and hopefully improving productivity. Well, we will see. Rose says, the only thing contentious about New Zealand First Man and Woman Bill is the unbalanced lobbying against it, says Roe. Not even 1% of Kiwi adults identify as trans yet, but highly supported network of taxpayer-supported rainbow organisations who receive millions in public funding has mobilised with remarkable coordination influence. They say wanting their sex-based rights is hateful, says Roe, but clarity in the law is not hateful, it's common sense. Please ask your listeners to submit. Oh, that's on the bill that's currently before the House at the moment. Listen, to be perfectly honest with you, I don't mean to disparage Roe or anybody else for that matter, but if anybody really does think that a submission on a parliamentary bill on this matter is going to influence one opinion at all around the parliamentary table, you've got to be joking. Which is why most people actually submit on bills that they oppose rather than bills they support. Even then, I suspect they know that even if there was 95% of submissions against something and the government wanted to do it, it would happen. I have to say, I regard parliamentary submissions, to be perfectly honest with you, as a waste of time. I'm struggling to remember the last time I put a submission in. Yes, that's right. The last time I did, I remembered myself. Oh, God, that's a waste of time. I've just thought to myself. But there you go. And somebody's just said, of course you don't agree. You use your place as a B&B. Ha, ha. Actually, I don't. So 0276232784. What a stupid thing to say. But then again, you know, nothing if you're a mad bastard, frankly, as you are, 0276232784, then I guess, and you make up allegations about other people, then enjoy whatever drugs and welfare you're on. How much would a bed tax have to pay for the bureaucracy to administer it? I don't know. The idea, yes, exactly. It would have to go. The idea originally that was put forward by Queenstown, and the idea originally came out 10 years ago, it goes back that far, was that the monies would go direct to the district or city council in which the bed tax was applied. But if it goes through a government department, I can't imagine how bad that would end up, just quietly. Anyhow, we'll see. Sorry, Josh, what did you say? All right, okay. And Tom says, I own a four-bedroom Airbnb. We can host 9 people, but we almost always just have 3 to 5 people. We have about 60% total occupancy per year. A lot of our bookings are around weekends, often empty during the week. My personal home is a 270-metre square, 5-bedroom house, and after my partner left, I'm alone in this house. I pay the same rates, says Tom. Yes, you do. That's a bit of a tragic story, though, isn't it? Rattling around in a house that big, I have to say. You must have had kids, Tom, I'm assuming, to have 5 bedrooms. And successive governments have made being a permanent rental, I assume, unattractive. In a tourist-focused town, why wouldn't you be an Airbnb instead, says Clinton. And that's exactly right. The reason that Airbnbs have become so attractive is because of landlords having had problems with tenants, you know, and as Clinton's just pointed out, I'm a landlord. I've got tenancy legislation. I've got a series of strictures upon me. I've got a healthy homes edict. I've got the potential of being charges being applied if I don't do that. Or I've got an Airbnb, which I get a manager to look after, mostly at the weekends, as just described by our previous texter. What would you do? I can also charge $1,000 for the weekend with a lot less hassle. And I know they're leaving on Sunday and coming in on Friday night. There you go. There's already a visitor tax, says one of you, and that's absolutely right, on entry to New Zealand, applied for by the New Zealand government. Where does that money go? Oh, that's a very good question. You're right. That was applied by this government, as I remember. It's a meant to be a conservation levy or something, which is meant to go and fund infrastructure in places like national parks and conservation estate, as I understand. But I've never actually seen an accounting system for that, but I guess some will exist somewhere. And Shane says bed decks will somehow end up in iwi hands. I doubt it. And well, the Fisheries Amendment Bill is an exception then. The fishing public said no. That was nothing to do with submissions to Parliament. That was to do with a whole series of people petitioning local members of Parliament. The ACT Party, in particular, took a set against it. The National Party MPs of those particular areas affected got a whole series of protests as well, many of them recreational fishers themselves, and said this is a bad idea. But I can tell you now, if you think submissions to Parliament change Parliament, you've got to be joking. The only exception to that is in the detail of bill. So if a bill needs really good detail, then those submissions are useful when you've got an expert. It might be taxation, it might be a local government matter, it might be public transport. And on that ipso facto, Chris Bishop, Resource Management Reform Minister, joins us now. Chris, lovely to have you on the show. Thank you so much for joining us this morning.
9: Good morning.
1: Listen, you've just had a very successful, as I understand it, National Party conference. Was it in your electorate?
9: It was. Yes, it was. It was in the mighty Hutt Valley, Hutt South Electorate, yes, at the event centre, which has been open for about 10 years there. Yeah, so we're about 500, 600 people in the hut there. So, yeah, it was great.
1: Listen, you're one of the luminaries of the National Party, along with Nicola Willis and two or three others. You are also the sort of succession plan in lots of ways. I guess you would have discussed at that conference the fact of your current polling, because that would put at risk not just yourself but other of the luminaries as well. Have you got a plan to get back to somewhere where you all get back into house?
9: Well, we want to be higher than 30%. There's no doubt about that. You know, we've got 38 at the last election. We won a lot of electorates. And, you know, we only got 5 list MPs currently. So we want our vote to be higher. I mean, to be honest, I don't spend a huge amount of time thinking about it, because there's so many variables, as you'd know, Michael, between, you know, the party vote and the wasted vote and the how many people split their votes. And, I mean, the general rule is you want as many votes as possible on the party vote and the electorate vote, obviously. And, you know, what will be will be. Hutt South, my own seat, is, it's practically a Labour seat, to be honest. So it'll be a tough fight. It always is. I kind of win against the run of play there a bit when I do win. So I'll be putting my best foot forward there, as I always do, running a very energetic, determined campaign. And obviously I'll be hoping for a good list spot.
1: Yeah, I mean, but you, Nicola Willis, who's a List MP, Paul Goldsmith, Gerry Brownlee, I mean, your front benches, all of you. I mean, Gerry's obviously the Speaker, but to lose you three, gosh, the National Party in particular would, I think that's a fate it wouldn't like to contemplate. You're being disadvantaged, aren't you, for winning all those electorates at the last election?
9: Well, we need our vote to be higher. I can't emphasise that enough. We need to do better than what we're doing, and everyone acknowledges that from the Prime Minister down. 30%. We need to be higher than that.
1: Yeah, no, you do. All right. Listen, and talking about that, the number one issue though is the cost of living crisis, as I'm sure you would have discussed over the weekend. And I think in all the polls that I've seen, it's first and daylight second. When it comes to what a government can do in the 4 or 5 months to an election to address that, what are the options you've got?
9: Well, I think the election is really about two choices, or about a choice rather, between two quite different directions. I mean, the Labor Party has gone back to what they know best, which is handing out other people's money to people, and it's pretty clear that they are going to basically run a strategy where they just hand out some money. So the latest one was, the public transport $20 fare cap, but no idea how they're going to pay for it, and they've got a bill that adds up to you know, we think at last count about $18 billion. We've got no idea how to pay for it. And, you know, superficially, you know, it looks attractive for some people, but of course, it's this sort of mentality that got us into this situation in the first place. You know, untargeted, broad spending promises that can't be paid for, more borrowing, more debt. And of course, that's why we're in the situation we're in. And you've got to contrast that with our approach, which is, you know, we talk about fixing the basics and building the future. And that's our campaign slogan, because we've set the economy back to fiscal responsibility. And now we're building the future through a whole series of quite structural systemic reforms, which in the medium to long term will be the biggest difference to the cost of living. Because what is the driver of the cost of living? Well, it's whether or not you can afford things. And ultimately, that is about wages, and it's about good jobs, and it's about, you know, well-paying jobs where wages outstrip inflation on a regular basis. And ultimately, when you think about RMA reform, you think about the building and construction reforms we're driving, you think about education, you think about the KiwiSaver announcement on the weekend, compulsory KiwiSaver and kickstarting you know, young kids going into the scheme. That is about setting New Zealand up for success in the 2030s and beyond. It's about the right
1: policy. Yeah, but you've got an election now, though, dealing with issues that are now and the cost of living now. I mean, I understand the systemic argument, but it isn't, in actual fact, going to arrest people who are finding it tough at the moment as a consequence of all the rise in just about everything from energy prices to rates to insurances to the rest, if you're...
9: Yeah, but
1: is there anything that you can offer in the short term, though, Chris?
9: Well, so it's true that those are issues for people, but the Labor Party is playing people, taking people for mugs if they think they've got solutions to all of these problems. So rates are an issue. Well, we're doing a rates cap, but there's not immediate relief for rates. You know, energy prices are a problem, but we've got a long-term program of reform underway there to provide more energy security and resilience into the market and make energy prices more affordable over time. So, you know, on all of the issues that people are concerned about from the cost of living, we have a comprehensive program of work in place to deal with. But the Labor Party, just pretending that you can dole out some money in niche ways is not the right answer.
1: Let's go to the public transport one, which is where we started our conversation, and thanks for joining us on this. You've got some leeway there, though, haven't you? I mean, are you looking at ways in which you can assist public transport in this country to become affordable, to get people out of cars into buses and trains?
9: Yeah, well, I mean, we do that already. I mean, public transport is extensively subsidised. As you probably know with your own experience, it's a complicated funding mixture between the regional councils, the New Zealand Transport Agency through the National Land Transport Fund, then the Crown, also central government tips the money in, and of course people pay a small amount depending on, you know, the particular route and all the rest of it, where they are. So people pay. So it's a complicated funding mixture. It is heavily subsidised already. Gold card users, you know, get it free off peak, and there's concessions for community service card holders. Some councils do students and things like that. So the advice we've had, which I broadly agree with, is that if you're going to tip any more money into public transport, you should do it into services. So, you know, both the infrastructure and the actual routes, you know, bus routes, for example, or train routes, rather than into subsidy, because it's already heavily subsidised. And, of course, not everybody has access to good public transport either. You know, so there's
1: correct,
9: a whole vast part of the country that don't have it as well. So there's an equity issue there as well.
1: Well, just on that, Labor have costed it $65 million to do what they're going to do. Obviously, it hasn't gone down too well in my area because we're already heavily subsidising public transport and we don't get access to it. Now we're going to be paying more taxes towards that. You're saying that $65 million is fictitious?
9: Well, that number is light. I mean, who knows exactly what the real number is, but it's not $65 million, and I think most people accept that. Even the Labor Party sort of broadly accepts that. The math doesn't add up. I mean, you know, they said sort of 1.2 million people would benefit. It'd be $1,200 per year on average. You know, you just do all the numbers many people have done, and it doesn't add up to $65 million. There were some independent economists the other day who said, you know, it's more about 90 to 100 per year. And Of course, the major issue is the National Land Transport Fund, which is where they claim the money will come from, is already massively oversubscribed. Like, it's basically is no money in it. And so that will have to come at the expense of something. And the National Land Transport Fund funds road maintenance, new roads, investments around the country. So that they haven't given any indication as to where that money will come from. So, you know, the reality is they'll have to borrow it or put up taxes, both of which the planners do anyway. So it's a recipe for disaster.
1: Chris, you're in charge of resource management. It's been, I guess, the fundamental underpinning of everything that the National Party is doing in terms of structural reform in this country. When do you expect the legislation to be passed through all of its stages and ready to go?
9: It'll be August or September, likely September, because it'll take some time to get through the parliamentary process. So the bills come back into the House in July, and we're targeting August, September to pass them into law.
1: Okay. Now, one of the issues that's come out for our listeners, for example, is still a concern around co-governance issues. And you've dealt with the unelected representatives in local bodies, but there's this question still of mana whenua influence in those resource management reforms. How are you treating that? Is that an issue in which they are entitled to be there as stakeholders, or they are given a particular preference because they are mana whenua?
9: So what we've done there is set up a much narrower system than what we have at the moment. So the aim of the system is to get mana whenua involvement in spatial planning up at the spatial planning level, for example, and not have it involved at a resource consent level right down in the weeds of the system, so to speak. So you know, if you think about a region who's doing its planning, do we think regions should protect areas that are significant to Maori? Areas like burial grounds, for example, or old pass sites and things like that. I think most people would say, yeah, the planning system in New Zealand, reflecting our history, should protect those sort of places, and the planning system will do that. And that's actually been a part of New Zealand planning law for, you know, roughly 100 years or so. And so you do the mapping early on and make sure that those sites are protected. Do I think, you know, there should be broad mana whenua or iwi involvement at an individual consenting level? Well, no, I don't. As a matter of generality.
1: Policy.
9: So yeah. As a matter of policy. So there may be some circumstances where you might be doing an activity in a particular area that impacts on the local iwi, in which case you should go and talk to them. But not as a matter of default. Just kind of how it works at the moment.
1: All right. Good on you. Thank you, Chris. I know you're a busy man. I appreciate your time this morning. Have a very good week. Look forward to talking to you again soon.
9: Thanks, mate.
1: Thanks, mate.
9: Good on you. Cheers.
1: Chris Bishop, Minister of Resource Management Reform, and on the other line, and she has just called in, is the Minister of Finance, Nicola Willis. Great to have you on the show, Nicola. Thank you so much for joining us this morning.
10: Great to be on the show.
1: Listen, KiwiSaver, big announcement over the weekend. Have you got the numbers, do you think, not in the current parliament, but in any future parliament, to actually make it work?
10: Yes, I think so, because overwhelmingly New Zealanders back KiwiSaver. They want more financial security in retirement, and we've had strong endorsement from the community that making changes to build KiwiSaver over time, ensure it's a universal scheme that works for everyone. That's been really celebrated by those that we've spoken to. And I think that this is a policy whose time has come.
1: All right. The big issue seems to me around affordability, Nicola. And that is that people are now going to have to contribute compulsorily on a sliding scale from, if you get your policy through, the 1st of July, I think, 2028. That's less discretionary income for people who, at the moment, would be doing it tough, and who knows what's going to be like on the 1st of July 2028. How do you sell it to those people that they're going to have less money in their pocket on a weekly basis as a consequence of the compulsory contributions?
10: Well, the first thing to note is that 90% of people earning $50,000 or more, which is roughly the minimum wage, are already contributing to KiwiSaver. So what that tells you is that people on a range of incomes are already choosing to be part of the scheme. And what we saw this year when we increased default contribution rates but gave people the choice to opt out of that if they wanted to, we increased those rates from 3 to 3.5% with matching contributions from your employer. 99.5% of people said, yes, I'm going to do that, despite the fact that many people are experiencing tough financial conditions and are concerned about their cost of living. They could see the value that if they just increase their contributions in a small way today, that pays off big time in the long run, because you get the compounding interest on that contribution, you get the matching contribution from your employer, and that all adds up to a much bigger nest egg in retirement. And what we want is a future where every New Zealander who's worked throughout their life does have that sweeter nest egg at retirement. We don't want to divide where you've got some people who've got an increasing nest egg and others who have none at all. And the way to address that issue is to make this a universal scheme. And also to address
1: some of
10: that.
1: What about those? We've got 400,000 adult New Zealanders currently on welfare, give or take 5 or 10,000. It's an awful lot, as you know. We're not talking about superannuation. Yes. We're talking about adults on welfare.
10: And the best way to deal with them is to ensure that they are encouraged into work and that there are job opportunities for them. And that's
1: I'm just thinking, how do those people contribute to KiwiSaver? Some of them will never work. I mean, they might have had a stroke and they're on a disability allowance or something similar to that. How do we make sure that those people can still have a KiwiSaver, will they never really have one and there'll be a pension at the end for them somewhere?
10: Well, I think we should recognise that there are many people who will be in the welfare system for a period of their life, but not their whole life. And so when they are in work, we want them contributing to KiwiSaver. For others, yes, there are some people who never are in paid employment, and that's why having universal superannuation remains really important, that we have that base level of support that's available to people when they're in retirement. And we remain committed as a party to universal superannuation. We still think that plays a very important role in the system. But what we want for people who've worked throughout their lives is that they also have a retirement nest egg on top of that gives them more choices and better living standards in retirement. It is the case that people who work for a living do earn more than those who don't. That is one of those facts of life, Michael, that we're not proposing a communism to resolve anytime soon. But it is something that we think will also benefit the economy as a whole, because when you have everyone contributing more to their savings accounts, that deepens the pool of capital and investment available for New Zealand businesses, New Zealand industries. And we've seen that in Australia and around the world. Countries that have big compulsory superannuation schemes have vastly billions more dollars to invest in their economies.
1: They don't have universal superannuation, though. I'm struggling with that concept. How can you have universal superannuation when you know that the affordability of superannuation is the issue? And also a compulsory KiwiSaver scheme in which you don't means test at the end of it. How is that going to be possible?
10: Because in the medium term, we recognise that there are a lot of people already in the system, you know, in their 30s, their 40s, their 50s, who haven't been part of KiwiSaver. And you can't pull the rug out from them and say, oh, oops, we've changed it. There'll be no universal superannuation for you. This is a generational change. And the first commitment that the government needs to make is actually let's make this a universal scheme, let's beef it up, let's make it significant for the future. And yes, many generations from now, that will afford future parliaments more choices about

0: Actually, I think potentially I'm doing bloody badly because I think of me hanging around that long would not be the right thing. But I think sometimes as politicians, we need to think beyond the short term of our own political careers and think about what is the long vision for this country that we want to help build now. And I have to say, part of this debate that I've found disappointing is that the way that Chris Hipkins has contributed to it, because he's had this very backward-looking, small-minded approach where he said, oh, well, this is different from National's positions in the past and they can't possibly take this view and therefore we oppose it. Well, let's actually look to the future and think about what's the New Zealand we all want to create and take the decisions now that create that future.
1: Which
0: and
1: is
0: actually,
1: why
0: the longer
1: I asked
0: we kick
1: question,
0: this can down the road,
1: Well, that's why I asked the question right at the start of ACT have a view. They're pretty iffy about compulsory superannuation as well, as you know, or compulsory KiwiSaver. You've got Winston Peters on side, ironically, from New Zealand First. You really do need Labor, though, to sign up to this, don't you, if there is going to be a durability of the scheme and New Zealanders can stop this yo-yoing between parties in every election?
0: Well, I think to be fair to David Seymour, I've looked at his comments on this. He hasn't vetoed this. He said that the ACT Party would potentially want some changes or some concessions. But ultimately, when you form a coalition government, you look at what are the commitments the parties have made and what are the things that we want to progress. And we have had overwhelming support for this proposal, Michael. The public polling out today is showing that around 70% of New Zealanders support universal compulsory KiwiSaver and support these proposals that we've put forward. And I'm sure that ACT will be reflective about that. As you say, New Zealand First appear broadly supportive of it. And I think the challenge is still there for Labor. Get on board. I mean, I'd love it if this was a bipartisan commitment that both sides of the parliament could see as in the long-term interest of New Zealand. But that's ultimately a question for Chris Hipkins, not me. I don't spend my days trying to persuade him of things.
1: And listen, finally, you've got it right. I mean, it's the centre-right versus centre-left. Probably the first time it's ever been so explicit in terms of an election in 4 months' time. Can I ask why it's been so beastly then to ACT, to New Zealand First and ACT then? They're your mates. You need them for the next 4 months to get things through, and you're sure as hell going to need them when the election's finished as well. Isn't it a bit unsettling for centre-right voters to see this squabbling?
0: They are our mates, and we have governed really well with them. We've provided strong, stable government that's got a huge amount done and is making progress for the country. When it comes to the election campaign, it is not National's job to ask you to vote for any party other than ourselves. And it is obviously our strong conviction that the best party to vote for is the National Party. So we're being explicit. Don't do anything strange with your party vote. If you want a National-led government, give your party vote to National. And I fully expect that ACT will say give your party vote to ACT and New Zealand First will say give your party vote to New Zealand First. That's the contest. That's what elections are all about. And our proposition is that National offers the best policies, offers the best people,
1: that's fair enough. I understand
0: future.
1: That. But it's moved a bit that criticism towards the lower. I mean, describing them as, you know, children squabbling in the back seat of the car. I'm struggling to see how that, in actual fact, gives us centre-right voters in particular a view that the coalition is in harmony and will act in such the day after the election.
0: Oh, well, look, Simeon Brown used a cheeky metaphor. The point he was making is the stronger that National Party voters at the election, the more decisive we can be in government. It's simply the case that the more party votes we get, the stronger hand we have in government and the more able we are to lead decision-making. If our vote is diluted, that means fewer National Party ministers around the cabinet table. That means fewer National Party MPs representing our communities. And our ask of New Zealanders is they actually put us there in strong numbers, let us represent a broad range of communities, let us bring our best talent to the cabinet table, because that's a recipe that adds up to a stronger and better government. And that's why we're saying to people, look, if you want strong National Party centre-right government, vote for National so that we are at the heart of that, leading a government that gets things done, that builds the future, that fixes the basics.

0: that is focused on the values you care about: personal responsibility, strong families, a strong economy, tough on law and order, with rigorous attention to education standards. That's our platform. If you like that platform, vote for it, because that's a National Party vote that assures those things will be delivered.
1: All right. Thank you very much for your time this morning. I appreciate it, Nicola. I look forward to catching up with you later on the campaign. Have a great rest of the week. Enjoy yourself.
0: You too. Thanks, Michael.
1: Okay, good on you. Nicola Willis, thank you so much, who I have to say looked absolutely resplendent in her beautiful pink pantsuit on Budget Day, more stylish than I've seen any former finance minister. It's 9 o'clock.
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1: In this update, Winston Peters is claiming National has no control over this election. The New Zealand First Leader has gone on the attack after National campaign chair Simeon Brown characterised his coalition partners as children at the weekend. Peters says there's a political change going on under everyone's nose.
2: The Nats are not in control of this election. This is an election where the Nats will be not in control in any way, shape or form. Watch the process from here on in.
1: To the British political scene, where a snap election in the UK could be on the cards if newly elected MP Andy Burnham proves to be Labour's lifeline. UK Prime Minister Sir Keir Starmer has announced his plans to resign as Prime Minister and the leader of the Labour Party. It makes way for Burnham, who has now returned to Parliament as MP for Makerfield and is considered a shoo-in to replace Starmer. UK political commentator Adam Bolton says a snap election could be considered if Burnham's leadership results in a turnaround in Labour's fortunes in the polls.
3: They're running fairly distant second to Reform UK, if not third place, alongside the Conservatives.
1: Back home, hospices are in line for a $12 million funding boost aimed to ease pressure on palliative care services across the country. Health Minister Simeon Brown says the funding will address uneven government support for hospice operating costs, which ranges from 22 to 91% between facilities. An Auckland man who took intimate recordings of dozens of women has lost a long-running fight for name suppression. However, he's not giving up on his bid for permanent anonymity. He was sentenced to home detention last year for secretly filming 62 women. Jordan Dunn has more.
4: The filming was done in toilet stalls, public showers, under victims' skirts and elevators, and in changing rooms at a Newmarket store. Twice a judge has rejected the defendant's application for permanent name suppression. He has now filed a further appeal and his name remains suppressed for the time being.
1: That's news.
0: Sport on the platform.
1: In sport, the Warriors will continue their charge in the NRL without in-form prop Jackson Ford for the foreseeable future. The 28-year-old suffered a pectoral muscle injury during Sunday's win over the Cowboys in Christchurch. He was spotted in a sling post-match. Coach Andrew Webster has offered this update.
5: We plan to have him worst case for the finals, best case, so like 4 to 6 weeks. But we literally are just waiting on those scans.
1: A memorable footballing moment for Argentina at the World Cup. Striker Lionel Messi has become the tournament's all-time leading goalscorer as part of the team's 2-0 win over Austria. The victory has sealed Argentina's place in the knockout stage. France and Iraq are kicking off now in Philadelphia. That's sport. I'm Jodie Gill.
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7: Alrighty then, weather for today. Cold, and it's about to pack up tomorrow and the next day. But it's still -4 in Amarama, good parts of New Zealand, -1 in Timaru, it's just touched 1 in Christchurch, so it's cold. Mosgiel, -3. For Northland today, you're going to have rain, possibly heavy, thundery, about the northern coast in particular. Auckland, Waikato, King Country, Taranaki, isolated showers. They'll become more widespread for North Shore and sort of north, heading north of Auckland this morning as well. Coromandel and the Bay of Plenty, including the central high country, mostly cloudy. Occasional rain for Coromandel, heavy though, spreading elsewhere this morning. And then for all of the rest of the North Island, from Gisborne and Whanganui down to Wellington, mainly fine with frost and sheltered places, you know you've got that. Then there'll be the odd light shower north of Gisborne City. Cloud will increase everywhere this afternoon. There might be a possibility of a late shower and anticipation of the deluge tomorrow. For Nelson and the west coast of the South Island, cloudy periods, scattered rain will develop this morning. For the whole rest of the South Island, with the exception of Fiordland, Fine, you know you've got early frosts. They are fog patches. They're going to be irritating and cold, and they're going to persist in central Otago. There'll be late high cloud. There'll be a change in the weather tomorrow. And then fiordland showers turning to rain late. Weather extremes, where is it warmest? Where can I go? Oh, Northland, North Shore of Auckland is 15. Bloody cold in Mosgiel, -3. Windiest on the North Shore as well, but only a zephyr. And there's a little bit of the moisture falling in Whitianga. New sport and weather, 8 minutes past 9.
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8: Now it's time for our hotspot weather location, brought to you by Thunderdonk. Born in the rugged hills of central Otago, Thunderdonk isn't just flavoured whiskey, it's a ritual in a bottle.
7: All right, and the hotspot? Oh, we don't have to worry about that. Yes, we do. Okay, the hotspot's Mosgiel. Sorry, as you know, now currently the coldest place in the country. It's grown like Topsy in the last decade. As I say, lots of people move there for the microclimate, and also because there's actually land on which you can build new houses. And as a consequence of that, the school, Tyree College, the only state secondary school in Mosgiel, caters for years 7 to 13, is in actual fact the largest school in Otago. In Dunedin, at 13, it's got a roll of 1,300, and it is the largest. Prominent folk who have come from Mosgiel, notable residents, Sir Stephen Hansen, the All Black head coach, is probably the most prominent of sports people, but no shortage of All Blacks have come from there, and the most prominent woman, female athlete is Jenny McDonald, who many of you might remember as a very famous New Zealand women's hockey player and the captain in the early 1980s. That is Mosgiel, a hotspot for today.
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7: All right, boy, it's been a very busy morning this morning, and it gets no less busy and no less important for our next guest, who is joining us after taking, well, he wasn't here yesterday, but he took a bit of a battering from Mayor Wayne Brown yesterday on statutory Māori boards and New Zealand First View on that. And he is apparently untrustworthy, according to some in the National Party, and has had also his KiwiSaver scheme and the compulsory superannuation, which I think he championed. Oh, God, Winston. He was treasurer when that happened, so it must have been the mid-1990s to late 1990s, stolen by National. Mind you, what they say, imitation's the sincerest form of flattery. Anyhow, Winston Peters, New Zealand First Leader, joins us now. Winston, fantastic having the show again. Thank you so much for joining us.
10: Good morning.
7: Wayne Brown yesterday had a crack at you. He said, listen, the problem isn't Māori statutory boards in Auckland. The problem is unelected MPs and bureaucrats in Wellington. What do you think? Are you going to persist with the policy of removing if you get elected, obviously, and the party's in some degree of prominence, the statutory Māori board at the Auckland City Council?
10: Yes, we are, because it's wrong, it's unfair, and it's not required, and it's not democratic, and it's costing $3.5 million a year. That's just the straight-out above-board cost, but the below-board costs and delays and other things where this consultancy goes on without any mandate from the people is almost immeasurable, and it's not racist. And the very concept of having this board there, that's racist. That's saying that this elite group of Māori, and only a certain type of Māori, deserves to be there, and all the rest of the Māori and all the rest of the population who are electors or ratepayers don't matter.
7: His argument also was a sort of practical, pragmatic one, in the sense that at least I've got 18 iwi in that area. I've got them sort of all gathered in a room there. If I have to consult with iwi, and I'm required to do that because of the principles of the Treaty of Waitangi put in the Local Government Act, I've got one place to go. And if you take it away, I'll then have to go and consult with 18 iwi. The problem there would seem to be the principles of the Treaty of Waitangi within the Local Government Act. Will that be removed also by New Zealand First?
10: Exactly, because there are no principles of the Treaty of Waitangi. There are no principles to the Treaty of Waitangi. You've got a three-clause document which do not have principles on it, and it was never a partnership when the population at the time ceded sovereignty to the British. And to deny that sort of history is just ridiculous. It's modern-day revisionism going on at enormous tax cost of the taxpayer. And there aren't 18 iwi in Auckland. Again, the rest of us that have turned up there have turned up there from somewhere else in Auckland. And so if you think you're consulting those people on the board, the Māori board, as being representing the 18 iwi, you've got to be kidding yourself. And then, of course, These are the same people talk about tikanga. Now, tikanga changes iwi by iwi. So we've got 18 different tikanga in Auckland every now. This sort of rampant stupidity has got to stop. And my party is full of people who have got background in Māori and all sorts of other people. But we put the country first. We call ourselves New Zealanders first, second and third. Not Māori, not Scots, not Irish, not anything else. We call ourselves New Zealanders first, and we're saying the same thing goes for Auckland. And the mayor, look, who I do support in many other ways, is just wrong about this matter.
7: Which leads me to the next issue of Māori representation. The Māori seats were put in place, as you know, back in, what, I think the 1860s, late 1860s, to ensure there was Māori representation.
10: 1867 for the first vote in 1868.
7: There you go. Now we are in 2026, more Māori representatives or of Māori descent in the history of New Zealand. In fact, they're overrepresented Māori in New Zealand, current New Zealand Parliament. Do we need 7 Māori seats in 2026, Winston?
10: No. The original Electoral Commission back in the 1880s said that if MMP was adopted in time, it would prove there was no need for the Māori seats. That has well and truly happened. And there are far more Māori in Parliament now than according to the population. And if you go, what was the old definition of Māori? Half or more. That was up to 1975. Then we are dramatically overrepresented in Parliament by Māori. But that's not the point. In our case, we don't call ourselves Māori, we call ourselves New Zealanders. And that's the difference. There's no need for this anymore. And look at the way they've performed. They've had a right appalling mess. And even though I've extensively travelled around the world as foreign minister, I've spent more time in Parliament than all the Māori MP members from the Māori seats all together.
7: Yeah, it's a
10: disgrace. It's
7: not. Well, you were, when I remember, well, I don't remember because I was too young in actual fact, but your first foray into politics was as the National Party candidate in Northern Māori, as I remember. You obviously felt there was a need for the seats then.
10: Well, I did, but I was taking on the then Labour Party government and the Whangarei County Council, who were taking all the land off Māori on the coast and represented my tribe was called Ngāti Wai, which means people of the sea. We're up the coastline, we're having all the land taken off us. And so I joined together 477 landowners, including many European, and took them on in a famous legal case, and then thought to myself, you know, actually, I could cut through the chase here. I could stand for Parliament and do this more quickly. That was my mistake. Things take a long time in Parliament, as you well know.
7: I was just trying to work out. What was it
10: 1975.
7: I mean, I said that to my wife last night. 51 years, for God's sake. Again, you've entered the political process and there you are still, 51 years later, leader of New Zealand First, Minister of Foreign Affairs, and riding high in the polls. Extraordinary. You're an amazing person. Listen, next issue, but you're untrustworthy, apparently, according to some in the National Party who are saying, oh, well, remember what Winston did last time. What's your response to those that say you can't be trusted with the centre-right vote at this coming election?
10: Well, stop lying is what I say, because my policy has been to wait till the people have voted before and after discussions with all sides making up our mind. That was our position all the way until 2022. The Labour Party knows that, the National Party knows that, the whole political science group, every commentator knows that as well. And, of course, coming into the 2017 election, we've been ruled out by Labour.
7: Yes, that's right.
10: Sorry, ruled out by National. Remember that? And so they have the audacity to say, having ruled him out, all of a sudden he's the one that can't be trusted. But my answer to them is, look, I know you're desperate, but please stop lying, because for a long, long time, it'll be like this. As famous guy General Douglas MacArthur said, there'll come a time and soon when they'll want to speak to me, far more want to speak to them. See what I mean? Yeah. What are they going to say when their polls are falling between 25, 23, and the National Party's tumbling in the present polls? What are they going to say then? They are really desperate, and surely the media can understand that. And that desperation has led them to start saying that they're the adults in the room and we are the kids. I can't believe that, given the National Party's inexperience as cabinet ministers before they came into government this time.
7: I actually just talked to Nicola Willis before 9 o'clock on that issue, and she said, it was just Simeon Brown being cheeky. Do you expect that it was? Do you think that was a riposte that was meant to be playful, or do you think no? There was a
10: well, Nicola, great excuse. But he's not done it once, he's done it twice. He's defended 24 hours after he made that silly mistake. He's repeated it. So it's not him being cheeky. It's part of their strategy to lie to the public that we can't be trusted. My answer to that is, then so why do you want us to line up with you if we can't be trusted? I tell you, can't be trusted. The National Party. They've stolen our policies on KiwiSaver. We announced that 1,000, day of birth, they come up with 1,500. They were never going to do that in the first place. And then you remember 1997, I had the referendum on savings and super.
7: I do.
10: We put aside this money and started building our sovereign fund, and they voted me down. They've been doing it over and over again. And then all of a sudden, out comes Luxo, and he says, we believe in compulsory savings and super. Well, golly gee, what a waste of time. This has been delayed. It's been actually 51 years since they first screwed the first savings program of the Labour Party in 1975.
7: Which leads you to the next, though. I mean, as I said, imitation is the sincerest form of flattery. It is a good thing, though, is it not, that even though they've had a conversion on the road to Damascus, they have been at least converted?
10: Well, that's a great thing. Yeah, that's good. And also, the fact is, when we go forward, we need cross-party agreement on these matters. And the sad thing is, though, which I've always found alarming, which is one of the reasons I left the National Party, or had so many rows with the National Party, is I could not understand how a party that was conservative did not believe in savings. I could not understand. A party that says we're conservatives don't believe in savings. Well, it turns out they're not conservative with a capital C, with a small c. They're not national, they've got a small n. They're globalists. And also they're theorists on this matter as well. And then all of a sudden, it's 2026, and in a fit of desperation, as the polls are tumbling for them, they've rediscovered that savings is important. Well, whoopee gee, how much money would we had if they had not made those mistakes either in 1997 or in 2020 or 1975? We'd probably be on our way to $1 trillion in savings now.
7: Okay, but the other thing, of course, is that
10: if you look at the Cullen Fund, if you look at the Cullen Fund in its halcyon years, it was saving 25%. It was making 25% a year.
7: Yeah.
10: The Cullen Fund was the world's leading sovereign fund in terms of its returns. And the National Party, the very party that claims now to be for savings, stopped making contributions to it. And even Treasury said that's a no-brainer.
7: Okay. But, I mean, moving forward now, the issue with superannuation obviously is it's been around the traps for so long, kicked around by various political parties over various elections, more than the 30 years of MMP, for God's sake. Is there an opportunity here, do you think, to finally get something that's going to be non-partisan, or do you think it's still going to be an issue at this coming election?
10: Well, I'd like to think, you could think politically or you could think nationally, and I'm thinking nationally here in terms of what's best for the country. I'd like to think we could get together and iron out the the faults in what is being proposed, and present a united policy. There are a lot of fish hooks here, but taken carefully for the right reasons, and setting it aside from politics, I hope there's a chance to get unity on at least this matter. Then the other matter, of course, is future development of the infrastructure of this country, and how we might go from being a lousy performing GDP growth country to being what we used to be, at the front of the world. And we could. Look, we've been languishing for the last 40 years, or the last 15 years in particular, with pretty lousy growth rates, and we can and must do better.
7: Okay, which also brings me to another issue. This is just going back to the Nicola Willis comments, etc. This is clearly a contest for the first time, I think, you and I could recall since MMP came in, in which there is a stark choice in front of New Zealanders. You're either choosing centre-right or you're choosing centre-left. And then if you're choosing centre-right, there's the flavours of ice cream, if you like, and you've got to choose which one of those. Do you see it that way as well?
10: Well, if you're choosing centre-right, there's some ice cream and the rest might be tasting like chilli.
7: Some are a bit bland.
10: And on the left. On the left, you've got poor old Labour with not enough members to make it even half a cabinet of talent, that is. And then they got these two shockers who are not the old Green Party. Now, you've got to understand that these people are avowed Marxists in many cases, and they've said so. And then you've got the Party Māori, which are a bunch of they're a bunch of racists in the extreme. They say that even some of us haven't got the right blood quantum. That's what they've already said about us. That people like me and Shane Jones and others, we haven't got the right blood quantum, and that he has. I mean, it's just extraordinarily racist in that context. So Labour's got a nightmare on its hands.
7: They have. They've also got the top party. I presume that you see them as a centre-left party, full of sort of Wellington and Auckland liberals?
10: No, they're a hard left party. I mean, they believe in hammering people over 65 with $17,000 a year, land tax. The equivalent of $17,000 a year. There goes the retirement fund. If you're an old person, a retired person, you're headed. They're a hard left party, posing as being a middlers with no experience whatsoever, with some extraordinary people working for it. You got one of the guys who were kicked out of the Labour Party is on their campaign committee. You got Ross Morant also helping them out as well. This is extraordinary. When people trawl in and find out who's backing this party, things might be different. But the mainstream media love them. They're given all this coverage, and they've never had a public meeting. How about that for politics in New Zealand 2026? You can get without having public meetings.
7: And they won't even come on the show for an interview. So there you go. You know, it's bizarre. Well, they'll go on radio in New Zealand.
10: How do you start a party and not hold public meetings?
7: No, I don't know. I don't know how you decide that you're going to not go on half the media in this country either, because you don't think that they'll give you a fair go. Listen, the other thing just on that is that Chris Finlayson, as you would know, has been utilising as much social media as he can, the former National Party Treaties Minister and Attorney General, to suggest that, you know, he hates you with a passion, it has to be said, Winston, I think, personally, and then he loathes New Zealand First in general. But he's representative, isn't he, of some of those National Party Liberals who ruled you out in 2017 beforehand as well. Is there still that strain in the National Party, or are they stateless now, those various individuals?
10: Well, I don't know about the National Party. I mean, like everything else, it's case, but, you know, check them out, trust them, but verify. But in the case of Finlayson, this is the person responsible, for example, signing up to the UN Declaration on Indigenous Rights, which is straight out racist, right, in that context. Said it's no matter. I stopped it in 2007. I stopped, didn't sign up to it, and he gets there with John Key, and they sign up to it. Then he starts the Auckland Super City with a statutory board of Māori, statutory board, unelected by anybody. And then, that's not the very worst. He decided to abolish the foreshore and seabed legislation, which I wrote personally, and got Cullen and Helen Clark to back when I was in opposition. And he then gets rid of that. So now we've got over 600 claims on the foreshore and seabed, everybody arguing Maori against Maori, and you're putting up $400,000 every court case because that's part and parcel of the Nationals' three disastrous changes for which Mr. Finneson, who is a prize smart aleck, is responsible for. And he can't stand being challenged. He's got this terrible, what I call character defect. In this case, it's worsened when you got a sense of the white man's burden. Do you know what I mean about the white man's burden? Mm. What he's got is an inverse race, and the Maori can't progress unless I help them. Well, Mr. Finneson, I don't want your lousy help. You're the biggest problem Maori has ever had.
7: No, he's got a white saviour complex written all over him. There's no question about that. Winston, thank you. Always a great pleasure to talk to you.
10: My point is, he's got a show with a guy called Goff, which I got sacked out of London because he didn't know what his guardrails were when it came to his job. And, of course, they venomously attack me every day. But here's the good point. Nobody's listening. Nobody's watching.
7: Fair enough. And on that, everybody's watching and listening. You, I have to say, by contrast, they will be for the next 4.5 months. Catch up with you very soon. Thank you very much for joining us this morning.
10: Thank you very much.
7: Good on you. Bye-bye. Winston Peters, leader of New Zealand First, pretty unequivocal statements there on what you're going to get and what you're not. You also would have heard the interviews with Chris Bishop and Nicola Willis. Sorry they were joined so close together, but that's just the way it works and their availability of their particular time as well. We were lucky to have them on, though. Your responses, you've got plenty of time now. 0800 33 22 83, 0800 33 22 83. 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
7: All right. John, welcome to the show. Good morning to you.
17: Yeah, hi, Michael. Terrific interview with Peters. I think he distills a lot of the issues down very nicely. The point is that he's a fundamental believer in democracy and the rule of law, and you can contrast him with someone like Wayne Brown, who just doesn't seem to get it at some level. He's sort of the self-styled emperor of Auckland and thinks he should be immune in some way from from Parliament, really, and the rules that Parliament decides to put in place by legislation. So I really like the interview from that point of view. But on the rule of law, and apropos your earlier exposition, I guess, in relation to the COVID documents that are that have been made available and which have also been refused in some cases by the Department of Internal Affairs. Sue Gray and Ellie Cook, I don't believe they'll have any luck whatsoever with the government ombudsman. He's a guy who is a terrible track record of just simply
7: This is John Ellie you're talking about.
17: Yeah, the dweebish, oddball ex-chancellor of Vic University sort of woke up the wazoo. And the platform has had terrible experience with him, where Sean, and actually I helped him make an Official Information Act request of the Broadcasting Standards Authority to find out who they'd spoken to in coming to their decision to try and go the platform. They refused to provide it, and the unlawfully refused to provide it, and the government ombudsman went into bat for the BSA. So you're dealing with people who are subverting the rule of law. It's terrible. They are anti open government. These are just, we're in a dark place, Michael, I'll tell you.
7: Oh, well, actually, I know John from university days. I have to say he was a debater. He had a limp, as I remember. He had something wrong with his leg or something when he was young. Anyhow, he has such a storied public sector history that you can see that his inclination and would always be to protect the public sector, not to, in actual fact, expose them. He was Chief Executive of New Zealand Post.
17: Yeah.
7: He was Chief Executive and Secretary of Foreign Affairs and Trade. He was Chief Executive of the New Zealand Racing Board. He specialised in commercial and public policy issues. He's been a visiting lecturer in law at Victoria University. He's not the person I would have put into that position of Chief Ombudsman if I wanted a robust examination of the public sector. I would have thought he would have run the other way, and he has.
17: Yeah, yeah. He suffers the same mental derangement and lack of comprehension of what he ought to be doing, and the same as Roche, the Public Service Commissioner. He sees himself as an advocate and protector of the public service and not an agent of the government, and in John Allen's case, an agent of freedom of information. He sees himself as sort of a gatekeeper, they just don't get their constitutional positions.
7: Well,
17: yeah,
7: but wait on. Again, he was another appointment of this government at the end of the day.
17: I know.
7: He was appointed in March of 2025, so into this particular term, for a five-year term. He's there until March of 2030, for Pete's sake.
17: Yes, and there's your problem. I don't think if it was an ACT or NZ First coalition government, these people would be anywhere near the corridors of power. But the Nats seem very, very aligned with these sorts of lifer public servants who've been lurking around forever. They've always been around, and they still seem to be in charge. I mean, he's subverting the law. These are pretty serious. It's a serious constitutional matter when you have people like the government ombudsman, who should be beyond reproach and as clean as a whistle, lurking around trying to stifle public debate and freedom of information.
7: All right, John, thank you very much for your view. Nice to talk to you again. Sean, welcome to the show.
14: Good morning, Michael. Your previous caller kind of highlighted some of the points I was about to make. I really enjoyed the interview with Winston Peters. You know him a lot better than the average person looking from the outside. I think he's matured politically. I think the other caller had it correct. He is a believer in the purest form of democracy. He is moving across party lines. I appreciate you're not a fan of Donald Trump, but over in America, because he was doing the populist move and saying it like it is, he got huge vote sways into the minority communities. I was a former National Party supporter member. I'm an average middle-class tertiary educated individual. I'm not a member of the fringe, but Mr. Peters and David Seymour are now making serious headway into other voting blocks. Highlighting your previous caller, there is a political machine and the members of that machine want to protect it. Cultural Marxists, like the current ombudsman, they're like European rural families of the 19th century inbred, and they can't take ideas from the outside or DNA from the outside. We've highlighted before about adopting the American system, about just removing all the senior managers, a new administration appointing new ones because they say, well, it can't be any worse than what we've got. And I think Mr. Brown, the interview yesterday, I didn't cover this point, but there are a large amount, Auckland's a huge place of statutory, non-statutory bodies, Māori cultural advisors, which aren't on the voting papers, who do have, they don't have a vote, but they have significant influencing decision. I don't know if the same is in Cromwell, but up here in Auckland it is. So there's a whole of sort of unelected quangos that the Emperor of Auckland wants to put, has made no attempt to remove. Yeah, so, but like I said, I really enjoy what Winston had to say. I think he is an element of a shining light, and I don't mean to gush, but I'm like a guy looking for a drink of water in a desert, and I can't see it in the National Party or the so-called senior coalition partner, and I think a number of people are falling into my category.
7: All right, good on you, Sean. Thank you for your views. Nice to talk to you. Katrina, welcome to the show. Good morning to you.
18: Oh, hi, Michael. I thought I would ring up and chat about the what we call the What is a Woman Bill, which you mentioned an hour or so ago.
7: Oh, yes, I haven't got to that yet, yeah. So thank you for reminding me.
18: Yes. So you talked about the protests that have been going on against it, and I did encounter the one in Auckland when I was there. Was that last weekend, I think, or whatever? They certainly seem to think the sky is going to fall in if we define women and men in legislation for clarity. And I certainly don't understand all their reasoning because it's certainly one powerhouse bill if it's going to do all the things that they say it's going to do against them. That retired district court judge David Harvey, he wrote a really good opinion piece in The Listener recently, and he basically said it's just for clarity. We just need that for clarity now to define women and men in legislation, because those words have been made so unstable now that no one knows if they're referring to biological sex or gender identity. So he laid it out just really plainly, and that's all it is. And he also says that, you know, some say sex is too complex to define in a binary way, pointing to intersex people, because intersex people are a favourite, condition to trot out. But he says, but complexity at the margins does not dissolve the organising rule. Human sex is built on two reproductive roles and two gametetypes. excuse me. And it's just so true. And, getting a bit of a croak in my throat. And I was listening to you talking about the submission process, and I have to admit that I tend to sort of agree with you a bit, that whatever the politicians or parliaments are favouring is what they're going to do. For this particular one, though, the committee has made a statement that they're basically going to, they didn't use these words, they're basically going to look more favourably upon those submissions with a legal aspect to them, because they realise that the bill does need refining, and as Jenny Marcroft puts it, you know, it has to be panel-beated into a better form. And so they're going to, for oral submissions, they have said that basically they will favour those who have a legal aspect to their submission, which would, I think, back up what you were saying, that the exception is for submissions not to be a waste of time is when they're actually looking at that sort of thing.
7: Mm, absolutely. I mean, it's one of the shibboleths, I think, one of the illusions, the chimeras, if you like, and a whole series of other analogies that I can use for made-up stuff, of the political and parliamentary process, that we think that select committees who listen to petitions or alternatively take on submissions that they're going to change anything. They're not. Political parties introduce legislation for a point and purpose, and that is to ensure that their policy's done, and they make sure that they've got a majority of people who sit around that select committee to make sure that it's done. What they're looking to do in those select committees, as somebody who's been on them, is in actual fact refine the law so that it makes sense and hopefully is easily able to be understood. It isn't to change the intent or purpose of the legislation, and most submissions to Parliament are. They are either in support or mostly opposed to what it is. Well, you've just wasted your time.
18: Yeah, and I do tend to agree. I get torn between that because, you know, staying silent, it sort of doesn't seem to be like much of an option either. So, yeah.
7: Well, so sometimes I sometimes think you're a classic example, actually, if you don't mind me saying, Katrina, that some people put submissions into Parliament just so that they can feel better about themselves. And they say, oh, well, I've got that off my chest. So maybe it plays a psychological role as well for people like yourself who would otherwise be distressed that nobody was listening to them.
18: Yeah, I mean, maybe there's an element of that. I didn't sort of think of it in that way, but I just also think that staying silent is almost like a form of cowardice. So that's why one of the reasons too is think, well, you know, you have to speak up. So maybe
7: yeah,
18: it's just
7: well, no, fair enough.
18: Reason.
7: No, Katrina,
18: maybe
7: but
18: that
7: I
18: except well.
7: except. I mean, can I just forgive me for a moment? I think you've chosen the coward's way of speaking up, if you don't mind me saying, by putting a submission into Parliament. The real way to step up and stand up is to... because it's just so easy to do. Oh, I'll put in a submission. I'll put my name on it. Oh, I'm sorry. You feel quite self-righteous about yourself. Oh, look, I've said something on this particular bill. If you really want to stand up and support what you really want thinking, you've got two options, it seems to me. Go and join a political party that's travelling in your direction and aid and assist that particular political party with all its ideologies, policies and philosophies. Or two, stand
18: that.
7: Yourself, you know?
18: And for politics, yeah.
7: Get into, yeah. And if, you, yeah. if you're interested in politics enough to make submissions on various pieces of legislation, my argument is, well, why aren't you interested enough to put yourself forward and to promote those ideologies in the best way that you can yourself?
18: Yeah, I guess it would be just a matter of personality, really, whether you're sort of the kind of person who is... who's interested enough in being a politician, I suppose. But certainly I have put myself forward, gone to councils and spoken to them in the flesh about issues.
7: But again, why haven't you stood for... You live in Christchurch, yeah?
18: I do, yeah.
7: Mind you, you've got a weird bloody local government system there. You're divided into so many wards, don't you? And I think you get one representative out of every ward, but you've got a series of community boards. You ever thought of standing for those?
18: Yes, I have, and I'm going to be brutally honest yet. I'm just not quite sure if I'm the sort of person who's interested enough in other people to do that. there you go.
7: Well, you sound like you're perfect for politics. You're only interested in your own point of view. You're not really interested in anybody else's. No, dear. You're perfect for politics. Off you go, you know.
18: Well, I certainly sort of stand up for the things that I'm interested in, but to listen to people, you know, about all their issues and all their broad issues and that, I don't know if I have the patience and tolerance for that. So, yeah, maybe I'm perfect for politics. I don't know.
7: Good on you. Thanks, Katrina. Nice to talk to you. Yeah. I find that most people who go into politics, they genuinely want to make a difference and a positive difference. So that's the first thing. So I don't doubt their sincerity. But they are mostly interested in their point of view. They didn't go there to listen. Oh, God, myself included. You know, we don't go there to listen. We go there with a pretty clear idea about what you want to achieve, either nationally, locally, or micro-locally. And you're confident enough about yourself and your views that you're going to put yourself forward. Can I just say for all those who do think, what do I do in politics? Don't give up on local politics. More and more decisions that affect your local community are being made now at a local level, I have to say. And you've only got to look at your rates demand to realise that. So, yeah, just saying. It is 13 minutes to 10.
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7: Well, I work
25: it's
7: on
25: freedom
7: the
25: of speech to say things with which other people disagree. And then you would find some of the left wing, and there were quite a lot of left wing about then, still now, would demonstrate, would try to stop that person from speaking. And then you would...
7: Oh, sorry, I've just had both my screens collapse in front of me, so which is why I put out the program for those of you at home. But Josh, you can go and fix that if you can, but just as well, I don't need anything on them. Listen, somebody said, where's your editorial? I have done my editorial already. I did it early on in the piece. It was a message to Jacinda. If you're not here, dear, butt out. So I did that on there. So you'll be able to catch up with that relatively soon, actually, because we put it up on our Facebook page and on YouTube and stuff like that. And I made the point about Jacinda Ardern promoting republicanism in her most recent interview with the Times of London newspaper. She's now selling her Auckland home, so she's obviously decided to move to Australia permanently. But I have to say, and also made the point that Matthew Hooton, who is now the new editor of the Post, had suggested that she was the obvious candidate to be the next or the very first president of a Republic of New Zealand. Nobody better personifies, he said, contemporary New Zealand globally than Jacinda Ardern. That's probably true in the sense I made the ironic comment that she's living in Australia, which is sort of, you know, what contemporary New Zealanders do. But I also wanted to make just very quickly at the end of today this point. I observed a protest over the weekend to do with the bill of Jenny Marcroft, the New Zealand First MP, which has obviously been going to be picked up by the government, reluctantly, I have to say, by the National Party, but is being supported by ACT on the definition of a woman. Or at least it's not just the definition of a woman, it's the definition of gender for the point and purpose of legislation. And I saw a whole series of sort of colourful people, slightly overweight, badly dressed and not all that attractive, making a protest in Otago. And I wondered what had all drawn them there. The Otago Daily Times reported them as being 1,000 people there. I wouldn't have put it was that many. I would have put probably about 400 or 500, but it doesn't matter. I mean, the journalists seemed in sympathy with the particular movement, as many journalists are, because that's the sort of people they are. But I wondered what the issue was. And I don't understand why trans people in particular, or trans activists, don't want a woman defined. I watched the protest and I still didn't have that question answered. I suggest it's probably because it excludes them as being women, but they're not women. I mean, that's the odd thing. They're trans. And so if they're intersex, they're intersex, and there is a minority of those. I'll come to that in a second. But then there's these trans women. And you're not a woman, and you're not a man, you're a trans woman, okay? That's why it's a trans movement, and you're a trans activist. You're not a woman activist, and you're not a feminist. You're a trans activist promoting the trans movement and trans rights. So even by your own definition, you don't qualify as a woman. Okay, or a man, you're trans. It's a self-identity you give yourself. So what's the problem here in defining a woman and a man

0: Either. I mean, intersex persons are genuine freaks of anatomy. And the best way to deal with such is with science, medicine, understanding, and empathy, just quietly. But for those men, largely, who want to be women and recognized as such, why should that deny the biology and the psychology of what it is to be a woman? Just saying. The Marcroft Bill isn't about denying rights, it's actually about affirming reality that the so-called rights of others seek to erode and then, in this particular case, remove. So I'm just, I just sat there and just went, how odd that I was watching this. Dunedin is, and that the LGBTQ plus, whatever the rest of the alphabet community, or the I should just call them the alphabet community, who apparently are a whole series of gay and lesbian folk and bisexual individuals. The suggestion is that all of the gay community support trans rights. Well, I've got to be honest with you, they don't. And I would suspect there was just as many liberal heterosexuals, and the majority of were probably liberal left heterosexuals. But it's yet again one of those causes that's been picked up by particularly the sort of critical theory Marxists again, you know, the old-fashioned communists who are using now identity politics, and it used to be the peace movement, you remember that campaign for nuclear disarmament sort of stuff. Then it morphed into environmental stuff, and we've seen the perversion of the Green Party, which used to be an environmental party but is now a radical left, and you'd have to say critical theory Marxist organisation, and I think they would ascribe to that themselves. Now we've got then Maori rights, of course. The Indigenous movement has been picked up, or Indigenous activism has been picked up, obviously, by Marxists as well. And now we've got this trans rights movements as well. And the thing that struck me with all of them is that, and this is the problem, they're all designed to overthrow the economic order. No. It's not about actually trans rights or indigenous rights or the environmental movement or the peace movement. The ulterior aim is to always find that the problems are capitalist in nature, and that the aim is to overturn the economic structure that underpins. So, no, it just seems odd. And sure enough, that was the rhetoric that was used. There's something wrong with society. It's to do with an economic society that rewards, you know, essentially discrimination. That was the argument of many of the speakers. And as a consequence, you know, there we go. Odd, odd, odd people. And that's praising them. It's 2 minutes to 10.
1: Russell, how are you?
2: Hi, Sean. I wanted just to give you a shout out about Craig and Maharaja Tours. It's just the most amazing trip. And Craig is such a great host. Honestly, he took all the trouble out of that tour. We just basically turned up and enjoyed the whole place, and it was brilliant.
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1: In this update, Foreign Minister Winston Peters says Sir Keir Starmer's resignation epitomises what's wrong with some of our democracies. The UK Prime Minister plans to have a successor in place by Parliament's return in September at the latest. It means Downing Street will welcome its seventh leader in a decade. Peters says he's astonished by how things have played out in the UK.
2: There are far too many people in it for themselves and not their country.

0: You can't explain two and prime ministers in the span of 10 years.
1: Labor's leader believes National's latest KiwiSaver policy would hit low-income New Zealanders hard. National's campaigning on making the scheme compulsory if re-elected in November, promising a $1,500 boost for every newborn. It's also committing to raising minimum contributions, making employers contribute for staff over 65 and for staff on paid parental leave. Chris Hipkins says National hasn't answered basic questions.
2: Like how low-income people are supposed to afford KiwiSaver contributions when they're compulsory, when they can't afford them when they're voluntary.
1: Cyber security agencies in Australia, the US, Canada, the UK and New Zealand are warning AI is a security problem, but also the answer. In a rare joint statement, the Five Eyes agencies warn government and business leaders must act swiftly to address the imminent threat. They say AI lowers barriers for malicious actors and increases the speed, scale and sophistication of cyber threats. But New Zealand's National Cyber Security Centre head Katrina Robinson says at the same time, AI tools can vastly improve our defences. She says they're already working with providers to help our response. Health officials are warning a heat wave across Europe is a danger to life as temperatures soar above 40 degrees Celsius. France's health department has issued a red danger alert, advising people to take extreme caution outside. Two children aged 2 and 4 have been found dead in a sweltering car in France. That's news.
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1: In sport, the Crusaders will have a new captain as well as a new coach next Super Rugby season. David Avili has announced he's heading to Japan with 1 year left on his contract. He exits as the franchise's joint seventh most capped player with 155 appearances and 8 title-winning seasons. England cricketers Ben Stokes and Gus Atkinson have been cleared from further punishment over the London nightclub incident after this month's first test win over New Zealand. They were stood down for the second test after breaching the team's midnight curfew, having been present when a team security guard was left bloodied when struck by a Saracens rugby player in a brawl. The pair have been given a written warning with no further action added to their removal from the second test. That's sport. I'm Jodie Gill.
3: Facts. Dialogue. Honest conversation. 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
1: I have a dream.
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1: Well, good morning, team. Welcome, welcome. Sorry for a little bit of a late delay. Just some technical issues. Hopefully, I will be okay now. I've just seen my little cursor moving around the screen. I think I've now got my text in here. So, hey, if they take me off here because they're fixing things, I can't do anything about it. But I'm hoping I'll stick with it. Let's jump into our first interview, let's be honest, because we're already late out of the gate and our man's waiting for us. The Council of Licensed Firearm Owners say a new survey of just over 1,500 firearms license holders shows a major lack of confidence in police administration of firearms laws. Respondents rated their trust in police to administer the Arms Act fairly, get this, at just over 2 out of 10. 2 out of 10. I think it was 2.04. Similar scores for balancing public safety and the rights of licensed gun owners. Colfo says the results strengthen the case for removing police from firearms regulation under the proposed arms bill and giving full responsibility to the Independent Firearms Safety Authority. Although the authority has some work to do as well, they did score better than the police. The survey also raised concerns about the firearms register. To talk through this and other bits of the survey, I'm joined by spokesman for Colfo, Hugh Devereux-Mack. G'day, my friend Hugh. Sorry for the wait.
2: No worries. Good morning and nice to see you face to face.
1: Yeah, good. It's good to see you. Yeah, gotta love technology, right? I mean, you know, anyway, we're here. Hey, Hugh, let's start with the proposed arms bill. Just for our listeners to remind us. As I understand it, there is already a Firearm Safety Authority, right? But it currently operates within the police.
2: Yes, that's correct. So currently the Firearm Safety Authority is a division of the police. Under the new Arms Bill, or the new Arms Act, once it passes, they will still be technically in the police system because of IT and all the infrastructure required being too expensive to move out. But no police sworn officers or staff will be allowed to work within the organisation. And also it will have its own director, so it will operate outside of their sort of structure.
1: Okay. And the gun owners the firearms owners would like a separation entirely, as you've just said, from the police and turned into this independent regulator. Why? What's happened here, Hugh? Because your results from the Trust and Confidence Survey showed a score of only around 2 out of 10 or 2.04 or something. Well, I mean, were you surprised at how low that was or not?
2: Actually, no. This has been consistent for at least the last 3 years that we've been running this survey. And there are a number of factors that have contributed to it. It started probably back in 2019 when police stood up in front of the public and said that licensed firearms owners were to blame essentially for their failures in the Christchurch terror attack and their licensing failures. Yeah. That started it all sort of turning to custard. And from there, they never apologized to us. Then we've seen further instances of bullying from police officers of licensed firearms owners. We've seen intimidation. And most of all, we've also seen significant figures within the police lose not only our trust as licensed firearms owners, but also the public's, with the McSkimming sort of disaster that they've had, data breaches they've had, as well as Angela Brazier, who was head of the Firearm Safety Authority, losing a role based on connections or references she gave to McSkimmings. So this isn't a surprise at all, and it's a well-needed move to get them out of the system.
1: And you've also said firearm owners feel police, they say one thing and they do another. Can you give us some examples of that?
2: Yeah, I think one really clear option, and it's a good way for the Firearm Safety Authority, once they've separated, to start rebuilding trust, is when it comes to mental health and firearms, there are a number of stories that we've started getting in where police and their representatives have said they will be really supportive of those who want to get help in giving up their licenses, but then not supporting organizations that are doing the work to improve that. One example are a group called Mental Hunts, who's run by one volunteer who does about 20 to 30 hours of work outside of his day job, not only helping to improve people's mental health and getting firearms owners access to the support they need, but also fielding questions which should really be going to the authority, but people are too afraid of being punished by police. When they were asked, oh, do you want to maybe partner with this guy to help get some proceeds of crime funding or some funding so he could actually do it full time rather than in his after hours, our understanding is they said, hey, we can't really touch that. And so to us, you can't say we support the mental health and care, but then turn away people who are trying to do work when it would cost them nothing. There's a number of examples like that, but that's one that's really been on my mind because it's Mental Health Month.
1: So what's this volunteer going to do? He's just going to have to keep putting his own time in without any resources, 20 to 30 hours. He's just going to keep going.
2: Yeah. He's essentially just carrying the weight of mental health of firearms owners in rural communities on his back as a part-time passion, and I wouldn't say hobby because he doesn't get a lot of joy out of it, but it's a really good purpose for him.
1: It is mental health. If we can just take a bit of time on that, Hugh. It is Mental Health Month, is it not? What when you say about mental health support for firearms owners, is there a lot needed? What are you talking about?
2: Yeah, so back in the day, well, we all know that rural mental health, especially in men, which a lot of firearms owners are, is quite poor in New Zealand, with really the number one firearms crime in New Zealand, I think, is suicide by firearm. And a lot of that comes down to firearms owners not wanting to go to their doctors or seek support, because if they do, they're fearful that they will lose their firearms license and not have access to the outdoors hunting. Sure. And if their license is revoked, they can't even go to the gun club and shoot with their friends under supervision. So there's a lot of fear and stigma, which is preventing them getting that assistance. And our advice is, if you are struggling, there are ways you can go about getting that help. Mental Hunts does a great job of sharing that better than I can. But essentially, there are ways to work with the system so you can get the help and still maintain access to firearms, even under supervision, until you get well and then reapply and get your license once you're back to healthy again.
1: So it's called Mental Hunts, right?
2: Yes, they're on Instagram, YouTube, and Facebook.
1: Yeah, I suppose, because if you do, you know, like you said, if you want to talk about it and say, look, I'm feeling this way, are you saying that they risk then losing their firearms license is taken off them, even if they're just saying,
2: yeah, so their right to medical privacy was
1: down or something.
2: Yeah, the right to medical privacy was taken away from licensed firearms owners with the Arms Act rewrite. The previous one in 2019, and that said that it gave the obligation on health providers, if they see an issue or if someone's saying, look, I'm feeling a little bit sad or depressed at the moment, they then have the option to report it to police, who will then do a full-on investigation into whether this person is safe to have guns. Now, because a lot of health providers don't have a history or any experience with firearms, they tend to over-report to be overly cautious, which is good. But the police's proportional response is then to treat these individuals like criminals, which, going back to the point, they're not. They just need mental health support. So treating them like criminals worsens their mental health, as well as undermining any trust we have in the police to treat us fairly, as though we are licensed and responsible people who follow the law.
1: Yeah. You mentioned one of the reasons that you believe that the score was so low in the trust with police. A big part of it is what happened with the Christchurch massacre, and then what happened with, you know, the knee-jerk reaction from the then government surrounding firearms and firearms owners. What else is there? Would it be with the firearms register debacle, if I can call it that? Does that lead into that as well?
2: Yeah, so for the first time, because the firearms register is recently instated, and it's sort of, I think we're 1 or 2 years on now, there's a decent number of people who have registered and are using it. So we asked in our trust and confidence survey, how many of the people who have used and engaged with the register found errors in their reporting? And we found that 1 in 4 people have had a mistake, and those range from their wrong name, as in the person's wrong name being recorded, wrong contact details, wrong firearms details, serial numbers, and model numbers. And we are not even at 100% deployment yet of the system.
1: Wow.
2: Our COFO has warned of this since before it was even enacted, because we had the same issue with ECAT registers. They were always inaccurate. Canada tried the same, sunk $2 billion and then scrapped it. Australia has problems with it as well. And we had the arrogance to say, you know what, we can do it better because, I don't know, maybe we're smaller, maybe we're using better systems. We're calling for the Auditor General to step in and say, you know what, let's actually have a look at these error rates, and are we sinking money into a failing system?
1: Yeah, exactly. It's not all bad, though, was it, Hugh? Because your survey found that the Firearm Safety Authority did score better than police. But by how much? What did they get? What was their number?
2: I believe they got, if I look it up, they got a 5.31 for general competence, which was their highest rating. which, yeah. Oh, and sorry, a 5.6 for the register staff competence, which I don't... University was a little while ago, but I believe that's a C grade. So it's definitely higher than police scored in anything, but there's a long way to go.
1: Yeah, what could they do to build the trust once they separate from the police? In your eyes?
2: I think engaging with the community more and communicating better is a good one. Working with the community with sort of
1: explain
2: the initiatives
1: that,
2: like
1: Hugh, when we always hear that, you know, like work with the community, what does that mean?
2: I think it's not just showing up for leaning over a fence and talking to people at ag shows and things, but when we bring serious concerns to them around how staff are being, particular staff members are behaving towards licensed firearms owners, those staffs aren't just internally investigated. There needs to be transparency. And if someone abuses or does something negative to a licensed person, they then have transparency. Okay, we've spoken to this individual. They've been put on a performance management plan. They must go through these sort of trainings, and then we'll be monitoring them for X, Y, Z to make sure that their performance has improved. And if not, then they will be moved on. It seems to be a common thing in public sector that when people perform poorly at their jobs, they somehow brush it under the covers and maintain their jobs and continue.
1: Absolutely.
2: Someone needs to actually be held accountable when things go wrong. And otherwise, how do we trust that data breaches won't continue to happen in future if no one's held accountable for them?
1: Yeah, what do you say to maybe those that will say firearms owners simply don't like regulation and this is really about avoiding oversight? Got to ask, you know.
2: No, that's fair. And I think that the nice thing about our survey and all the work that we've done is we have always been on the side of fair and balanced regulation that not only keeps the public safe, but it also can't criminalize or mistreat law-abiding people. We're very well vetted, and we would never say, I don't think you'd meet a single firearms owner that says we need a Second Amendment or we need to get rid of licensing entirely. We say it needs to be enforced better and evenly across the board. So I think anyone who thinks that of us really needs to have a look at our history and our performance. And they'll see that we've always been on the side of good regulation.
1: Yeah, what do you think the police would make of a survey, your trust and confidence survey like this? Would they brush it off? Do you think they'd be concerned?
2: They typically run their own survey, which we call ours the trust and confidence survey because they called theirs the same thing. They generally will find a really positive view of themselves. Now, the reason that happens is they will pick people who have only used or engage with their services within the last 12 months, typically. So it's a very select number of people or people who have just got their licenses who are new. Our details are broken up with not just people who have just got their licenses. We ask, have you just got your license? Have you had it for 10 years, so one cycle of a license, or 20 years plus? And across the board, the average is no. We're not happy with the performance and it's time to go. So they will probably brush it off and no one wants to be told they could be doing better at their job. But we hope that they take it seriously. And it's not meant as criticism. It's meant as we work with you in certain ways. We'd like you to do better. We're happy to help you do that. This is what we're learning from our community.
1: Hugh, just on just to ask us a question kind of outside of the survey, in an election year, has your members discussed... Possibly. I mean, generally, you're happy with the current government. Are you happy with what they're doing when it comes to firearms, the regulatory system, or what they want to achieve?
2: In general, we're happy with individual parties and politicians' efforts to improve things for licensed firearms owners. So Nicole McKee, for example, has been putting in countless efforts to improve things with the new arms bill rewrite, with the register formal review process in Parliament. What we are seeing overall coalition, however, is what seems like opposition from her coalition partners, where they don't want to rock the boat too much in an election year, and they don't seem particularly concerned with earning the votes of licensed firearms owners. Now, in our survey, on a 1 to 5 scoring, with 5 being very important, we asked people how likely or how important is firearms regulation when they're going into the elections this year. And they scored a 4.81, which means for our 220,000 community strong, as well as their family members and their associates, this is a really hot button issue for them. And so Colfo is apolitical, so we will work with and we will talk to all political parties that want to improve firearms ownership and the laws. No party should guarantee the vote or the support of Colfo. They have to earn it. Right now, Nicole's doing the best she can. She could be doing more, absolutely. Yeah. But our understanding is it isn't her lack of trying that's holding the system back.
1: Sure. So that's what you get when you've got multiple parties, isn't it, in charge?
2: Multiple parties in a champion of one.
1: Exactly. Is there anything in the survey that I've missed that you wanted to bring up that you felt was quite relevant?
2: I think just doubling down on the fact that this is a positive move, and although there is criticism of removing police from the system, they will still be sitting on boards, they'll still be working to advise like every other agency is consulted, they are dedicated to catching criminals and dealing with individuals who break the law. They have no reason to be in a law-abiding administrative role for people who follow the law. Just in the same way they break and catch people who are drunk driving or speeding, they don't do driver's licensing. They haven't done it well in the past. It's time for them to go.
1: Hugh, thank you so much. Thank you too for your patience for waiting while we, booted the system up. Still don't know what quite happened. But it's good to see you. Good to talk. Thank you. We'll be in touch. We'll do this again. It's Hugh Devereaux-Mack. He's a spokesperson for COLFO, which is the Council of Licensed Firearms Owners. All right, team, I'm going to grab the break and get myself sorted. And we are back shortly. If there's anything that you Hugh brought up there, love to hear from people with firearms licenses. How do you see what this government is doing? Like Hugh mentioned, Nicole McKee, she is of course with the ACT Party. He says she's doing well, could do better. Love to hear from you, Leah. If the UK police force were in charge, you'd get thrown in prison for having an opinion they don't like on social media. I bet once convicted, those who do lose their license. No way, says Scott. Yeah. All right, team. 0800 debate, 333-2283. Leah Parnipal with you. Producer Kelly here on the platform.
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1: G'day, Sean.
11: Leah, good morning and welcome to the earlier slot. It's a pleasure as always.
1: It is. I tell you what though, Sean, to be honest, I love it. I have to, you know how when you change times for your job, you know, maybe you're used to doing a certain shift and then you go to another one. You just have to work your timings out, you know, whether you get to work or you may, because it's kind of thrown me. I'm running out of time. I'm like in the, I don't know what time to get up in the morning to start getting, you know, everything ready. It's all a bit of a fluff.
11: It's the same thing if you're going to a meeting across Auckland or one of the other parts, different times of the day, you've got different traffic flows. And you've got to go from there. But that's, I was really interested in your conversation with you. I am a licensed firearms holder. I've had my license for 30 years. I've been through the various iterations from when it was a book to photographic ID and etc. And I strongly believe in strong regulation.
1: Yeah.
11: When I was, just briefly, a few years ago, I was 25 years ago, and I was a territorial soldier. I served for a number of years. There were a lot of cops, and they used to be these hard old school cops, non-woke guys, mostly men, and they did their job. And I think their attitudes changed. Getting back to the view of how they viewed the police generally, if you look at Jevon McSkimmy and going down the chain, it's been diversity central. I see a lot of also experienced guys who left. And I still keep in contact with old colleagues who, I'm out of the military for 10 years, the TF, but a lot of them were police officers and they left because they went to private security or that sort of thing.
1: Yeah.
11: And they didn't want to do the forced Maori course. And you wouldn't believe what goes on, but they lost a lot of intellectual property and qualified investigators. But I agree with what he was saying. Downstairs, I've got my little armory. The people who bought the house off.
1: Oh, hang on, did you say little armory? Have you got a little armory?
11: Yeah, well, like I said, the guy we bought the house off was a wine cleaner, so I converted, I put a steel door on it, that sort of thing. I've got security cameras here. Now, before the Christchurch massacre, before Brendan Tarrant went nuts, we did this thing 10 years before we had the photographic licenses. The police used to come to my home twice a year. People, my neighbours, used to think I was a person of interest, in inverted commas. I like to think I'm a person of interest, but it wasn't the licensing system which caused that tragedy. What happened was Tarrant was never interviewed. It's actually, to be brutally honest, this is a harsh thing to say, it was actually the police who were accessories to that crime. They didn't interview him in person, which they had to do with me and everyone else. They didn't check up on him. They didn't check his references.
1: That could have stopped that massacre
11: where it happened. I also shoot pistol as well, so I've gone through all the regulation. But you'll find that firearms dealers, owners are extremely diligent.
1: Yeah.
11: Also, gun shop owners, that if you were trying to rob one, they've got to unlock everything. It would be like impossible. It's almost there's multiple firewalls in between. When I worked in the US, they had crimes too. If you presented a firearm to a police officer, it was a 20-year jail sentence. So they didn't stuff around.
1: Exactly.
11: When the police did do the driver's license back when I was a kid, it was kind of hit and miss. Although you got the AA now or whatever, but like I said, then you get those people trying to, you know, the Indian truck drivers or whatever. Nicole McKee's trying to do a good job, but the previous government classified firearms owners as a combination between drug dealers and paedophiles. It was kind of weird. You were the enemy.
1: Trigger happy people, wasn't it?
11: Yeah. In my situation, I'm a middle class guy, tertiary educated. I've got a regular job. I do enjoy hunting, but this idea of this of the ding ding ding ding ding redneck with a weapon is just so I mean, you've been shooting yourself. You've ever tried it, or you?
1: Do you know what, Sean? So my dad was a hunter, but only so much as duck shooting. He never brought back deer or anything. And I begged and begged to go duck shooting when I was very young. And my mum's like, no, you're not going to want to go. And I said, I do. So he started taking me out when I was about nine or ten. And he wouldn't let me, obviously, shoot the gun, but I was out there. In fact, I think Shawnee kind of used me as the, I was the stand-in fetch dog because we didn't have a dog. So when they shot the winning, you know, yeah, you know how when they shoot and they send out their Labrador or their water dog to go, I have to go out and get a duck and bring it back. But I was fascinated by it. And Dad was really good, you know, Dad was very safe. Oh, I said one time. And I did have a fascination with it, but I never really followed it up. I'm really good at clay pigeon shooting, Sean. I actually think I'd be quite good.
11: You would. Listen, I mean, the majority of firearms crimes are committed by people who are criminals illegally. An average person going nuts is almost unheard of. Ironically, ducks and deer are all introduced species into this country. New Zealand, when the British introduced them, they have no natural predators. Over in England, they've got foxes, they've got various types of hawks.
1: Oh, they've got badgers, they've got all sorts, which can't kill them.
11: Ducks are literally at plague proportions, that they pollute the rivers. Deers are worse than environmental disaster than rabbits. Mm. So there's actually a legitimate conservation reason to hunt them.
1: Oh yeah, I'm not anti-hunting at all.
11: I do believe that I agree with you that maybe an external agency should issue licenses, do the same inspections. I also think that crimes involving firearms should be the penalty should be extreme, which is fair enough. But you find that most firearms owners tick all the boxes; they go overboard. I have an over-specced little safe area and more of what's required. I used to have an MSSA, and most firearms dealers owners are like that. They're very diligent, and safety is a massive thing. But but the previous government treated you like you're
1: a criminal.
11: But it's interesting conversation. I think this is going to one of the conversations that is, because rural owners, the rural bloc is big. It's going to be an election issue among with other things. There's going to be things like about the public service, about the tree, things that's kind of under the radar, which are going to come to a head this November. So good on that conversation. Thanks for having it. And if you want to go clay bird shooting or maybe put up pictures of the BSA, we can shoot them, whatever you want to do.
1: No, we can't say that. You get us into trouble. We can't mention shooting and BSA in the same sentence. No,
11: we can't. Anyway, thank you very much and have a nice evening morning.
1: Good on you, mate. Thanks, Sean. Yes, no, look, I know we get away with a lot, but we can't do that. G'day, Steve.
12: Hey, Leah, how are you?
1: Yeah, good, my friend.
12: That's the one. Hey, conversation dear to my heart also. Like Sean, I've grown up around firearms. My father was a hunter, and me being a young fellow went out with him and hunting in Australia and here in New Zealand. Then as I got a little bit older, I got my slug gun and everything, and then I thought, woohoo, I'm in. And so I grew up around firearms. And then, as my father got older and things started happening to him health-wise, not mentally but physically, he sends his firearms often at friends and family and all that sort of thing. And then it got to a point where my father was nearly on his deathbed, and I said to Dad, look, I want to get my firearms license so I can get your firearms back in the family. I have my dad's firearms now. I have got my firearms license. I also collect Lee Enfield rifles. Lee Enfield.
1: Okay.
12: Lee Enfield rifles, the old 303 rifle, which our boys walked into battle with. I believe those sort of rifles are a taonga to us, because not only did New Zealanders walk into battle, but they also used those rifles to escape the tyranny of what could have been. So, they're designed for killing and all that sort of stuff, but so is a knife. It seems like that. And now with that, excuse my language, D-head, who did that terrible thing in Christchurch, and all that got put on top of us, our shoulders, which was totally wrong, the knee-jerk reaction. And, you know, I've said it before, you could scale right that back down to one person who gave that guy that license, and nothing has ever been said or done. That guy, in my opinion, should be chucked inside with him for helping him, enabling him to do what he did. But anyhow, going forward, this registry I haven't registered my rifles as yet, purely for the fact that I don't believe that the police have the ability to keep my details safe.
1: And that's the real issue, eh, Steve? That is what a lot of people have said to me, that are registered firearms owners. They say, well, you know, how often do you see, supposed to be personal details held by government entities leaked or hacked or left out? So I don't want this to be a shopping list for the gangs or people to know
12: or even not just gangs, but even criminal organisations that, like, hey, they're all over the world. So so for that reason, I haven't registered my firearms, and like that I will if I can be guaranteed that my firearms details and my own personal details, that's not just me, but that's my family, that's Wendy, that's everyone around me being safe. And as I said, I'm not going to give up my firearms because of that, because, as I said, I believe they're a tonga to us. My father's firearms I have are personal to me, there's no way that I would give them up. You know, so,
1: sorry if this is a silly question, Steve. Is it illegal to not register?
12: Not at the moment. I think I've got to 2028.
1: Ah, okay.
12: Right. Yeah, so...
1: Gosh, that's quite a long runway, isn't it?
12: So, yeah, exactly, it is. And I'm waiting, hopefully, that somewhere between now and then, someone will get a proper registry sort of thing going where it's safe and it's secure, and I know that it's going to be secure, then, hey, I've got no problems with that registering my firearms. But until that point, I'm not doing it.
1: How would you trust it, Steve? How would it be safe when you say, if you can prove it's safe, I'll register my firearms? Who would you trust?
12: That's the thing, Leah. Exactly. I think I would trust more independent...
1: entities.
12: Entity to be able to manage and do that, rather than, unfortunately, I say this, than the police, because the police haven't shown any form of competency in regards to us, firearms owners. And, as we've rightly heard through Mr. Colfo Man, that, like, you know, there's been some heavy-handed tactics going on. You know, you could just have to say the wrong thing and someone picks it up and knows that you've got firearms. Next thing, you've got a knock on the door. It's not right. So, yeah, I don't have that confidence in the police. I have confidence in the police, don't get me wrong, but when it comes to my firearms, I don't. That registry to me needs to be sorted, needs to be killed altogether, or it needs to be able to be made secure that we can trust that our details aren't going to be hacked or leaked anyhow, you know. So as a firearms owner, that's where I'm coming from, you know.
1: What of your lovely Wendy, Steve? Does she get into a little bit of hunting with you?
12: No, but she's had the odd shoot and play with them. I don't go hunting as much as I used to, but I do a little bit of target practice. So she's picked up, because I like to shoot a couple of rounds through the old, as I call the old girls, because I've got firearms over 100 years old. And, so I keep them, you know, I do diligently clean them and make them sure that they're all fine. My babies, I call them.
1: Are they that old-fashioned? You've got to, like, poke stuff down the barrel? Or does,
12: not
1: or does it?
12: Nearly. But I do want one of those ones. You want, yeah, that old gun, black powder musket. I'd love one of those, and I'll probably get one.
1: How did they have wars with those stupid guns, right? It's like your enemy's charging at you, and you're like, poke, poke, poke, poke, poke, trying to stop.
12: Yeah, exactly. Well, they had three rows of people. So the first row would shoot, then they'd knock down, and the row behind them would shoot, and then they'd drop down, and the third row behind them would shoot. And while those rows are going on, the first row would be packing and start to pack their rifles, and by the time the third row's done, all over again. So, exactly. Right. That's how they used to work it. But still, back in those days, the rifle, there was no such thing as rifling in the barrel. So if you shot a ball out of a barrel, it could go anywhere. So,
1: They weren't
12: the most accurate sort of thing.
1: Go behind you. Go over your
12: head. Yeah. exactly. I think people shouldn't be afraid of firearms. People should be exposed to at what firearms are. Learn the safety aspect of a firearm, because they are, they can kill, they do kill. You just got to be real safe. You've got to be sensible. You know, no alcohol, no nothing around when you're going shooting or doing some shooting. And then after that, yeah, have a beer afterwards and talk about the hunt. But just
1: nice.
12: I think they're a good thing in the community where, like, you know, with pest control and all that sort of stuff.
1: Oh, we need
12: it's
1: it.
12: Just
1: yeah.
12: That the, yeah, absolutely. Yeah, but it's the fear mongering that people have been told that people keep in them about. Yeah. Oh my God, you've got a rifle. Oh my God, that thing's dangerous. Well, yes, it is dangerous, but it's dangerous only if you want it to be that dangerous, you know?
1: I know.
12: And if you want it to be dangerous, you shouldn't be having one in the first place, you know? So, yeah.
1: Well, it always cracks me up when you look how rural New Zealand is, it, you know, it doesn't surprise me that we should have more people that have firearms, but
12: exactly. And like one of my father's rifles was a 22, and it was a 15 shot semi-automatic, but I didn't get hand, because being a semi-automatic, I should have handed it in to be crushed, but I wasn't going to do that because it was my dad's rifle. So I got the magazine get down from 15 to 10, and then 10 shot was okay. So I've had to modify these two. I've got two particular rifles that I've had to modify to be able to make them legal.
1: Right.
12: But you know, I still had to modify my dad's rifles to be able to keep them, and that's what I did.
1: Yeah, good on you. Mm. Hey, Steve, always a pleasure, my friend. Thank you so much for your call.
12: You there, eh?
1: Yeah, good on you, mate. Yeah. Thank you. Hey, guys, I'm going to just get rid of my last ad break. And Wayne and Catherine, I see you there. I shall be with you when we come back on the platform. Thunderdome.

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2: Good morning, Wayne.
9: Good morning. Yeah, your previous caller, Steve, not going to register his firearms because he doesn't think there's anything safe. Tell me, sport, is your bank account safe from somebody hacking the bank? No. Nothing like that. No register or anything that's on a computer is safe. Period.
2: No, I suppose you're right, Wayne. But yeah, I suppose you're right. But if you're putting it up against, say, a bank, 99% of us have, you know, we need a bank to live. We need a bank to survive.
9: But the point I'm making is that any of those systems doesn't your driver's license. Same thing. Police hold all the information on your driver's license. That can be hacked. Everything can be hacked. It's a rule. Just go and do it. It's not a big imposition.
2: Well, I mean, I've actually spoken to quite a few firearms owners off the record who've said that they won't register their guns. So, I don't know.
9: I know a lot of them as well. Don't worry.
2: Yeah.
9: I have the same discussion with them. I, funnily enough, had to talk to the firearms registry the other day. As I did, I bought and sold a firearm.
2: Right.
9: So I sold one of mine.
2: Yep.
9: And replaced it, as you do, and upgraded it. It was just a matter of doing it over the phone. It's not hard. It's not easy. You're following the rules. And if for any reason, you know, anything goes wrong, you're covered. You've got your ass covered. You've followed the rules. You've done the rules.
2: Although Wayne, although Steve is still listening and he's come back with, yes, they can, but I'm not going to get killed over my bank account, which is a fair call. That's what he's worried about, the security of his weapons,
9: killed.
2: Of his guns. Can't say weapons, eh? That's the wrong word.
9: The security of your weapons and your guns. You've got a locked safe. I've got a locked safe. What are they going to do? Are you paranoid about how often does the mobile mob invade your home, Steve? Not, Wayne, I use it as a shopping list.
2: Yeah, no, look, you made your point. I don't want to pile on Steve. I mean, he's just told me how he views it, and he's not alone in his thoughts on this.
9: Oh, I know he's not.
2: Yeah.
9: I know he's not. And don't get me wrong, I'm

0: tool. Got to use it carefully, absolutely. But it was a functional purpose. And it comes back to firearms. It's the intent to which they're used. And, yeah. I just think we got piled on, and I think there's a lot of, you know,
1: mistrust still out there, yeah.
0: Yeah, there is a bit. And I agree with Steve in the sense that, yes, the cops haven't covered themselves in glory, but that's the system we've got. We've got to work with it. And at some stage, you do have to sort of crust the system to a point. And, you know, and he's going to have to do it at some stage, because if he doesn't by 2028, they're going to come knocking, and you won't have to worry about his firearms because they'll take the bloody lot.
1: Yes, well, it's still a while to go. Things can change, Wayne. Laws can change. But yeah, you... yeah, we'll see. Hey, sorry, my friend. I hate to jump out of this, but we're running up to the news and I've got to get Catherine in. Catherine, good morning.
2: Hi, Leah. How are you?
1: Yeah, good, thanks.
2: Now, what Steve said resonates with me very much. And Wayne, I know that he means well, but at the end of the day, there have been systems that have been hacked in the past. Mm. And there is, you know, valid concerns there. And yes, you have your guns in a locked cabinet, but, you know, it would be very easy for someone just to come in and, you know, get one of their tools, and just open it, right, and take what they want. And I do agree with the fact that when we register our firearms, that it is a shopping list, because it's all on one platform with our firearms, with our names and addresses, and it's basically an open invitation for someone who wants guns. But can I quickly read out an email to you that I sent Nicole when I listened to your interview with her on the platform that you did?
1: Yes, absolutely. Yep.
2: Okay, so it goes like this, and it won't take long. It's just a couple of small paragraphs.
1: Yep.
2: Dear Nicole, I hope this email finds you well. I recently listened to your interview on the platform and I'm reaching out to you as I'm very concerned about the current requirement to register firearms electronically. My husband purchased bullets recently, and as a result, the Firearms Authority were alerted. We were not aware that this is what happens when you buy ammunition. It was not made clear to us. We totally oppose a registry, especially one that ties in with your address of where you live. It's open to abuse, and we now feel like we are an awaiting target. Who thought this was a good idea? Mm. My husband has a firearms license and has had one for years and has complied and followed all the rules always. We are a farming family. We eventually registered the firearms after 6 months of constant emails and pressure to comply. The threat of having his license taken off him was the last straw. We did not intentionally want to annoy the authority or to be a pain in the ass, excuse me, but felt very pressured to do the registry. Where to now? We don't know, but we want our guns off this registry. If we are correct, the registry is not law. Now, I looked into that and it actually is. So why were we basically threatened and told we had to do it? Feeling unsafe in your own home is not nice, and I find it absolutely mind-boggling that guns have to be registered in this way and linked with our addresses and our names and all our private details. Why is this so? It is a privacy issue. The gun license process takes care of all of that. We had an inspector in our home for over 3 hours asking some very personal questions during the last gun license renewal. A lot has changed, and not for the better. We are a farming family and just want to get on. Again, we are supposed to feel safe in our home, and this registry in the wrong hands, well, anything could happen. If someone wants guns, they just need to hack the system, and it has happened before many times. Mm. Lastly, we were asked to register the guns on a digital platform, registering an ID. No thanks to that, because we don't want to go into a digital ID. Mm. Thankfully, we were able to do it over the phone, the only bonus. Look forward to hearing from you. Regards. And then we told them our names. Mm. And this is the reply I got back. Dear Catherine, on behalf of the Honourable Nicole McKee, thank you for your email. In January of last year, the Ministry of Justice completed a review of the Firearms Registry. The purpose of the review was to establish a clear evidence base covering public safety impacts, government costs, compliance burdens for licensed firearms owners, and international comparisons. The Minister believed the review failed.

0: fails to deliver on these objectives and asks that a more thorough and independent review be conducted in the financial year. However, this was not supported. The Registry and the Firearms Safety Authority still currently fall under the portfolio of the Minister of Police, Honourable Mark Mitchell. If you are happy for us to do so, we can transfer your correspondence to him. Thank you for taking the time to, you know, correspond with us.
1: Right.
0: So we had 6 months of absolute hell, to be honest, and not very nice emails. And when I looked up the firearm registry and the law requirements, which I'd got wrong in that email, I got the facts wrong. Mm. It is law. So when you have a gun and you go and get, I don't know, a gun cover, ammunition, a part for your gun, anything to do with your gun, it's alerted to the firearms registry. And then it's mandatory, compulsory, for you to register your firearms. And all firearms will have to be registered by 2028, as Wayne said. And as you said, things could change. But at the moment, that is the law. So if we hadn't complied, they would have come and taken our guns off us. Yes. And every, you know, we renewed our firearms license, you know, as we were supposed to, went through a very thorough check. There's now a 40-something page application form to have a firearms license, and which we filled out, but it's very overreaching. It's asking a lot of personal questions, and to be honest, it's over the top. But what I'm saying is, we did all of that. We followed the law, and they have our file, and everything in it was followed and ticked off, and they were happy with. Yet when my husband bought the ammunition, we were pressured to register our guns.
1: Well, hell broke loose. Yeah,
0: and we really didn't want to, but now they're on a list. They're on a shopping list. With a person with our name and our addresses. And systems have been hacked before. And as Wayne can say, oh, what are you making a big deal for? But I'm sorry, if there's a laws put in place that are taking away people's safety and privacy, I'm not happy. But they're on the registry and I can't get them taken off now.
1: Oh, Catherine. Thank you for sharing your story. I'm sorry, we're well over. I've got to get into the news, but well-written letter as well. Thank you, Catherine, for that. All right, we're going to come back very shortly after the news. Our next guest up is Robin Oliver, former Deputy Commissioner of Policy at IRD. He's going to walk us through what he thinks of the Green Party's latest tax announcements. There's been a lot said in the last 48 hours. We're back shortly on the platform.
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3: In this update, a knock in confidence in the job market could stick around long term. A Westpac McDermott Miller survey for the June quarter shows employment confidence levels fell to the lowest reading since 2004. Meanwhile, a net 60% of respondents believe it's hard to find a job compared to 46% last quarter. Westpac senior economist Michael Gordon says the labour market's usually one of the last parts of the economy to recover from shocks like the Iran war.
4: Employers will look to get more out of their existing workers rather than getting back to hiring, even as things are starting to pick up.
3: Meanwhile, Donald Trump says he's confident Iran will stick to the terms of any nuclear agreement with the United States. US officials claim talks with Iranian officials in Switzerland have made progress across multiple fronts as negotiators move toward a possible final deal. Vice President J.D. Vance says there are mechanisms in place to prevent escalation involving Iran, Lebanon and the Strait of Hormuz. Trump says there won't be any trouble as long as Iran respects the US.
5: We have total control of the strait. You know, we have a navy that had a blockade. I think the blockade was more impactful than dropping bombs.
3: Labor's ruled out raising the superannuation age if elected. It follows National's election promise to make employer and employee KiwiSaver contributions compulsory, including for those aged 65 and older. National leader Christopher Luxon's also confirmed the party will campaign on raising the age of super eligibility, but has yet to unveil a policy. Labor leader Chris Hipkins says making New Zealanders work harder for longer isn't the answer. Police have recovered a body from a South Auckland pond. Emergency services were called about four yesterday afternoon to Rongomai Park near Otara after a member of the public spotted the body. Police say the death remains unexplained and a post-mortem will take place today. Formal identification processes are underway. That's news.
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3: In sport, Crusaders captain David Havili has hit out at the stress and pressure New Zealand rugby players are under after announcing a move to Japan. The 31-year-old has utilised a clause in his contract, allowing him to leave with a year remaining. Havili, who played the last of his 30 tests in 2024, elaborated on his reasons in a supplied interview.
6: Just looking forward to being in the slow lane, eh? Every rugby player in New Zealand can agree that there's a lot of stress, a lot of media pressure on you to perform, and a lot of external pressure to be able to go out there and play well. So I'm looking forward to just enjoying the game again.
3: A shock result for the New Zealand under 20 men's rugby team. They've been defeated by George's junior team for the first time, losing 22-19. At sport, I'm Jodie Gill.
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1: For Northland, isolated showers turning to rain this evening, possibly heavy and thundery. About the northern coast tonight, Auckland to Taranaki, cloud increasing, bringing isolated showers, becoming widespread for northern Auckland. Coromandel, Bay of Plenty, including the central high country, mostly cloudy. Occasional rain for Coromandel, possibly heavy, spreading elsewhere this morning. For Gisborne through to Wairarapa, also for Whanganui to Wellington, should be mainly fine. You might still have some frost in sheltered places. The odd light shower north of Gisborne City, then cloud. Is Gisborne a city? Yes. Then cloud increasing everywhere this afternoon with a possible late shower. Nelson to Westland, cloudy with scattered showers this morning. Marlborough to Southland, fine early frost. Fog patches persisting in central Otago, and then you get late high cloud. Fiordland, you've got showers. They turn to rain late today. Finally, Chathams, all I got for you is a bit of cloud.
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0: Leah Parnapper on The Platform.
1: A very good morning to you. Welcome, welcome into The Platform. Yes, you are with me, Leah Parnapper. Producer Kelly is here as well. Look, still to come on the show, going to catch up with Andy Clay. If you were tuning in yesterday, he is actually in Canada, in Vancouver, for the All Whites FIFA Games. Sadly, losing to Egypt. What does this mean going forward? They face Belgium on Saturday. So we'll catch up with Andy. Andy is, he's there on a personal basis. But he's also a well-renowned football coach here in New Zealand. Also, I'm going to catch up with Penny Marie from Let Kids Be Kids. We're going to look at the first New Zealand first legislations, definitions of a woman and man amendment bill. And who are behind these lobby groups that really are pushing hard to make sure it gets thrown out of Parliament. We'll talk about that. Before then, there is much to talk about. The Greens Party's tax policy announcement released, albeit a day earlier than they expected, however, called the Better Taxes for a Better Future. The Greens say it's an important step towards rebalancing New Zealand's tax system. Co-leader Chloe Swarbrick has vowed to target the super rich and big corporates with major tax hikes, along with introducing an inheritance tax. And will hit salary earners on $160,000 plus with a marginal tax rate of 45%. Dubbed a tax system for all of us, the Greens say it takes aims at inequality and corporate greed. That word again, greed. Is it a tax system for all of us, or does it paint every large company and hard worker as greedy? Let's find out. Robin Oliver had spent more than 30 years at Inland Revenue, including as Deputy Commissioner of Policy, making him one of the key architects in New Zealand's key tax system. So we're very lucky to have him here this morning. Robin, good morning to you.
2: Morning.
1: Lovely to see you. Thank you for your time. Well, the Greens have certainly got people whipped up about this. Can we go through what is being proposed and get your thoughts on it, Robin? First up, I want to talk about the $10,000 income to be tax-free. On the face of it, sounds pretty attractive. Who doesn't want a tax cut? Of course, you know, someone has to pay for it. How expensive would this threshold actually be? Is it wise?
2: Well, I haven't done the numbers on it, but basically it's nuts. it sounds good, and it's been looked at in the past. It's very appealing. I understand that, the first $10,000 tax-free. They have it in Australia, even more generous than that. The problem is, who are these people? When you look at them, they are generally the family of the wealthy. Mm. The partners, the children, it allows you basically to rich families to pay much less tax. You split up your income, your family income, your household income between all the members of the family, and each gets $10,000 tax-free. Whereas the average low income worker is earning over $10,000. So it's a way of spending a lot of money, a lot of it going to people who are not struggling at all. You're better off doing something like family support and those sort of things, which are targeted at low-income families.
1: So why, you mentioned Australia, Robin, they've done the tax-free threshold for years. Why does it work for them?
2: Well, it doesn't very well. It has those problems. It costs them a lot of money. They end up with very high marginal tax rates at the upper end. Mm. And, of course, Australia government spends less money than New Zealand does, so they don't lead as much revenue. But it's a very expensive way to basically run a tax system, and very inequitable. It doesn't achieve. Working for families is targeted at low-income families. Giving them money away to, you know, students of high income families and what have you is not the best way to target those people.
1: Yeah, I get it. So you're saying there's already systems in place, as you just mentioned, the working for families. So it is catered already. This is just expensive and it covers everyone that don't need it. So I get it. Another Another proposal is the capital acquisition tax, essentially inheritance tax in another name. Robin, New Zealand abolished death duties more than 30 years ago. Many countries have some form of inheritance or estate tax. Is this proposal far out there? Is it silly again?
2: No, it's, you know, people have different views on inheritance tax. Some people argue that it doesn't affect people's behaviour too much. You're all going to die, you know, you don't carry the money with you, and therefore it's an efficient way of taxing it. Australia does not have it. We followed Australia do not have inheritance tax. Most of Europe does, US does, but lots of exemptions. But it starts to become really difficult to make work. I mean, in New Zealand, we had it. It was generally avoided by planning and estate planning, made a lot of money for lawyers, it's very hard to work. For example, along with inheritance taxes, we used to have taxes on gifts. So every time you made a gift, you had to lodge a form with Inland Revenue, and Inland Revenue had a big office, and all it did is basically process gift returns. It was down the West Coast, Hokitika. So it discourages people, a lot of people. People have different views on it. For some people, inheritance, they don't care, they're going to die, and, you know, you're not going to take it with them. Yeah. Other people, it's everything, or the family.
1: Of course.
2: And they work for the family. And you think about all the family farms and all the family businesses all being broken up because of death duties. But people can have legitimate different views on this.
1: It's interesting though, because the Greens are saying the family homes and farms, family farms would be exempt and would apply to assets and gifts worth more than $1 million. I suppose $1 million is not a lot nowadays. Is that actually a pretty low threshold?
2: Well, for gifts, that's quite a high threshold. What you'd do is over, you know, 10 years, you give $1 million away a year, and, you know, there's $10 million being passed. You know, that's called succession planning, family planning. And with the farms, you know, that's what they have, for example, in the UK. All the rich people own these farms, which they have nothing much to do with, but it's where their wealth's at. So you end up with all these farms being managed by bankers living in Auckland, financiers, and not really interested in agriculture.
1: Yeah, I mean, exactly.
2: These things, it's a detail. It's a detail that matters.
1: And does this kind of stuff, inheritance style taxes, people get very creative about avoiding them. I mean, is there possibility they simply spark a boom in estate planning, asset restructuring with these kind of things?
2: Oh, absolutely. I mean, yeah. People are, as I said before, people are either indifferent or they're passionate.
1: Yeah.
2: And people who are passionate about it will do everything to pass the family wealth down to the grandchildren. Yes. Absolutely anything.
1: Of course. I mean, there's, if we just, I was asking about the inheritance tax, but I was just thinking when you were talking to, is it, and this isn't a Greens policy, it's Labor's, to get your thoughts, if you don't mind, on capital gains tax. I mean, we have flirted with that in this country for so long. What's your take on it, Robin?
2: Well, I think a capital gains tax is something we should avoid. We have for many, many years. We've debated it since the 1950s. We've come close to it many times, last time under the Ardern government. The public have rejected it every time. The politicians keep on coming back with it, but the public keep on saying, no, we don't want it. It would have, you know, really bad effects on company investors and companies, therefore investment, therefore the economy. Labor's policy is not a capital gains tax, it's just a tax on residential and commercial property.
1: That's right,
2: Which is a much narrower thing, and doesn't. My real concern is with a capital gains tax on shares in companies, because what happens is we don't tax foreigners owning New Zealand shares, we don't tax New Zealanders owning foreign shares on this thing. We just end up with basically increasing the tax on New Zealanders owning New Zealand shares. The result is New Zealanders will own foreign shares and foreigners will own our companies. And that doesn't seem sensible.
1: Wow, something they haven't looked at, I see. Okay, Robin, let's look at the super rich. This is one of the, you know, the things that the Greens go on about. So firstly, do we even have, I'm sure we do. We do have rich people in New Zealand. But when they say super rich, do you feel it leads to, so they're greedy because they're super rich?
2: Well, no, I think everybody is could be seen as greedy, no matter what your wealth is. I mean, you want more. That's human nature. It drives our economic growth. I mean,
1: exactly.
2: Greed is a thing that, you know, actually motivates people to innovate, to think outside the box, to take risks, to do all the things that we see, great things, you know, from Jackson and his movies and things. That's all, I don't say greed, but it's all about motivating to do things.
1: Yes.
2: And people make a lot of money out of it. But the fundamental problem is we are not the United States of America. We do not have a vast number of billionaires to tax. And the wealth tax proposal the Greens has is double nutty. We just don't have those sort of people here. They talk about $10 million of wealth. Well, how many households have $10 million of wealth? I did some looking at some stats, and they all vary between 2,000 and 10,000 households. Seems to be the number, very wide variance, because we don't really know, but the low level is about 2,000 people. High level, 10,000, say 5,000 people.
1: It's not a lot.
2: That's a very small number of people, and there's the attraction. I can find 5,000 people and I can take away all their stuff and have the stuff myself for free. That's like kids in the playground, really. I like your toy, I have it. There's only 5,000 of them, and the revenue claimed is 4 billion.
1: Yeah,
2: well, that's about $800,000, $800,000 per person here. Most of those 10,000, most of those people earn with 10 million. Will be right near that 10 million mark. And before you get to any reasonable amount of money, like $1 million a person in revenue, which you need to meet the numbers, you're talking 50 million of wealth.
1: Yes.
2: Well, we don't have many 50, but that's the rich list.
1: Yeah.
2: You can
1: yeah.
2: read them in the paper. there's not that many. And what they will do, first of all, a lot of them will restructure. You can basically divide, the nuttiness of having this on an individual basis as proposed on households, you divide the wealth between the family members, each gets 10 million, pay no tax. Whatever number, you get 50 million there. Then you buy a big flash mansion, which is tax-free. You end up with all these bigger and bigger homes in Herne Bay and what have you, and Marine Parade and all that, bigger flasher places, because that avoids the tax. And then ultimately these people leave.
1: I was going to say, wouldn't that trigger capital flight?
2: Well, not so much capital flight, it's people flight, talent, globally mobile talent. If you look at the numbers, this is assuming we'll be collecting millions a year from billionaires.
1: Yes.
2: We have probably half a dozen of them. None of them will likely be here.
1: So that's right.
2: It's you're taxing people who do exist.
1: Well, you know, if someone owns a business, say, worth $20 million, right, on paper, but doesn't, you know, they don't have a lot of cash sitting in the bank, it's asset rich, how do you pay, because they want wealthy to pay 2.5% wealth tax each year without selling part of an asset. So, as I said, you know, you could have a business and farm commercial property that's worth money on paper that triggers the Greens policy that you're super rich, but you're not. It's nonsense.
2: It doesn't work for the reason, you know, reasons, you know, I've said, evaluation issues and so forth. If it did work, the consequences for our economy would be a disaster. We'd become Cuba. We'd be heading down the Cuba-Venezuela route, North Korea, not because we're dictatorship, because you take a small business, and this is just a theoretical example, but one that I'm familiar with, clients and what have you. You're a business that's worth about $20 million a year. Mm. The owner of it puts all their money into it. They take out sort of $150,000 for their household costs and all that per year.
1: Yep.
2: The business is expanding. Doesn't necessarily make any money, even though it's worth quite a lot. You look at places in the past like Rocket Lab and Xero and all those great firms who have become world stage. They don't necessarily make a lot of money. If what money they do, they reinvest back in the firm.
1: Yeah.
2: You go along to the person and said, well, we want, please have, give us a check for $2 million. Well, they don't have it. They'll have to close down. Of course, what they'll do is leave and go to Australia where life is much better.
1: Yep. Where life is much better, Robin, I love it. Can we tackle the party's corporate greed line, increasing the company tax rate from 28% to 33% for the larger companies? Given New Zealand is already at the higher end internationally, again, what we've just been talking about, this would make us, I assume, less attractive for investment and business growth?
2: It just gets nuttier and nuttier, doesn't it, really?
1: It's a pack of nuts.
2: We have a company tax, and we've, for individuals, the more you earn, the more your rate goes up and what have you, you know, 39% from 10.5. And we're going to apply the same to poor companies, little ones. But the trouble is the little ones are generally owned by the wealthier people.
1: Mm.
2: Who owns the big companies? It's KiwiSaver. This is your listed companies, your Infratil, your Sparks and what have you. Who owns it? A lot of non-residents. Set those aside. And then the listed companies, so a lot of that's KiwiSaver. So you're putting a high tax on the greedy members of KiwiSaver. Come on.
1: Yeah,
2: that's stupid. And then it's basically a tax on saver and non-resident. So you want to tax foreigners coming into New Zealand. Well, they're not just going to pay whatever tax we say. They will not invest here unless their rate of return goes up.
1: Yeah.
2: Rate of return has to go up. They invest less. We have less capital investments, less productivity, lower wages. So the end result is lower wages and a raid on KiwiSaver. We've looked at this before. I mean, we used to have a progressive tax rate for companies until 1967. Mm. And people saw it was stupid and we got rid of it. The Cullen Tax Review, hardly a right-wing group, looked at it seriously, because they were asked to, and rejected it as stupid. It is stupid.
1: And finally, Robin, as I said in the intro, the salary earners tax rate, 160,000 plus, hit with a marginal tax rate of 45%. Are our tax rates, as they currently stand, are they fair? Do you think they do need changing? And what do you make of the... I mean, 160 might sound like a lot, but it's not in the greater scheme of things to be hit with 45%. What do you think of that?
2: The trouble is, you know, 45%, that's roughly half your income. That's a disincentive, what have you. It's not a massive income. Australia has 49%, but they have... tax incentivized superannuation. We'd be putting 45% on everything. It's a different story. We introduced in New Zealand in the 80s a broad based comprehensive income tax, except for capital gains, and taxed it at low rates. We still have the broad base, including all your retirement savings. No other country in the world taxes retirement savings. We do. We'd be taxing it. And the idea was we do that and have low rates. We're ending up with taxing it with high rates. Who can afford to start to investing for their retirement when your marginal rate is 45%? It all just disappears out. You get very little return.
1: So, Robin, I think we've come to the conclusion that, as you've said it's a few times, it's nuts looking at this package as a whole. Is there any workable policies in here, or is it an absolute nightmare? And, how much lifting, would this be for IRD to start with? What's your wrap-up assessment of the package?
2: Well, it's, you can't have, there's a legitimate arguments about capital gains tax and inheritance tax, death duties. They're legitimate. They internationally work and what have you. Problems with them argue both ways. The wealth tax, the high tax rate on large companies owned by KiwiSaver and so forth, the attack on non-residents, the increasing... to a 45% rate. Other countries have that rate, but we have the comprehensive base. We don't have the exemptions the other countries have to make it workable. I think overall you would lose money out of this because all those rich people who would flee the country would take the millions of dollars they already pay with them. Always got to think these things with 45% rate, wealth taxes and so forth. Economists talk of the performance of the economy. Let's get really basic. This would hit people like medical specialists and surgeons. They would flee the country. Good luck if you want an operation if this comes in. There'll be no one here. You'll have to go to Australia to get your heart operation or whatever you're doing, or your cancer treatment, because we just won't have the talent. It'll be a talentless country.
1: Talent. We'll leave it there on a talentless country. Robin, thank you so much for breaking that down for us. Really honest. Enjoyed it. That's Robin Oliver, former Deputy Commissioner of Policy at Inland Revenue more than 30 years, actually. He was Deputy Commissioner of Policy. Besides it being nuts and bonkers, would be left with a talentless country. Next is Leah. Bomber Bradbury, apparently New Zealand's smartest economist, not, has stated on X that this is the greatest tax policy in New Zealand history. Is he high? Don't get me started on Bomber, Nick. Yeah. Less said about him, the better. All right, team. We're going to grab the break if there's anything you want to add. What was the, I had it down here somewhere. I've got papers up the yin yang now. And didn't the Greens also, their maths didn't math? Were they out by 800 million or something on one of their proposals? Come on. And what did Chloe say? She said, it was just a typo. Just a typo. 800 million is a typo. That should actually scream. That actually perfectly sums up how the Greens work out their taxes and money issues. And a typo It's just a typo. I did see an interview, part of an interview with Manama Davidson this morning as well on one of the other mainstream medias, and she was being grilled about this 45% tax, you know, for those 160,000 up. And she was asked straight out, you know, how much do you make? And she went, well, I'm going to, I'll willingly pay it. And then he said, what, 200K? She went, yeah, 200,000. But I will willingly pay it because you're now going to see cheap. And this is how far out in space they are. Because then she went on to say she'll willingly pay it because it will see. Oh, she listed a myriad of things that these tax policies are going to pay for. We're all going to get into the hospital. Oh, let me tell you about the hospitals. We're all going to see a doctor. We'll all need to get a surgeon on tap, basically. Education, free this, free that. Well, it won't be free because it's all paid for by the wealthy. It's just incredible. It's a typo. All right, we're back shortly on the platform.
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1: There was a couple of texts that I didn't get to before we went to our news, but referring to the conversation I had with Hugh Devereux-Mack, spokesperson for COLFO, the Council of Licensed Firearm Owners. This was on the new survey that they've just done, the trust in the police, and it was pretty damning. Results, 2 out of 10 or 2.04 out of 10. And a few reasons, and we talked about the gun register as well. And in fact, Hugh did think of something else. I said, was there anything else, Hugh? He did forget a point, but that's all right. We'll get to it. He says the inconsistent application, and I think he said this maybe, I think it was, this must be David Seymour. The inconsistent application of the law by police is also why we don't trust them. We have cases, in case David Seymour might not have said that, just says David, we have cases of people illegally poaching with firearms, pleading guilty, then being granted a diversion and allowed to keep owning guns, yet people losing their licenses because they've got cancer. How is that justice? Wow. Yes, Leah, my dad gave up his firearms license after 70 years because the 40-page document was just too arduous. 40 pages. Oh, well, they can they can't register our pitchforks. Joke, says Kate. I've not registered my firearms yet, Leah. The Firearms Safety Authority refuses to follow directions from the elected government by not communicating in English first. If the authority will not follow the rules, then neither will I. I do not trust them, says Nick. Leah, the value of the arms register should be measured in its results. $10.5 million to set up, $9 million a year to operate so far, a risk of loss of data. What has it prevented? How many crimes detected, harm prevented, and prosecutions resulted? Yeah. Well, that's a fair question, isn't it? A few more up here. Read the conversation I just had about the Greens and their tax policy. Leah, let's say a couple on a single income are on a single income because they have a traditional marriage and kids. The fact the Greens hasn't made their policy a combined household income of over 160,000, you know, two people, shows they either haven't thought this through or hate the nuclear family with a stay-at-home parent, says Hugh. Hugh, I just don't think they've thought it through at all. Oh, hi, Leah, listening in from Tokyo. Love the show. Oh, thank you very much. Oh, I'd love to go to Tokyo. That's on the list. That is definitely on the bucket list. Hubby's been, he says it a few times. He said I'd love it. I said, don't you tell me what I love. No, definitely would love to go to Tokyo. Leah, if even half of these BS taxes come in, I'm done. I'll sell up. I'm gone. It is just getting ridiculous here. Yeah. Yeah, yeah. I won't argue with you. Leah, charity should begin at home, shouldn't it, for the Greens and their cultural Marxist allies? How about reducing MPs' perks at first, and the charity status of the iwi NGOs, not to mention Chloe's own family, his and her father's a multi-millionaire property owner, developer. Oh, yes. Maybe, thanks, Shudji, I was going to say, maybe all this stems down to a daddy issue. Maybe she's just trying to get back she's trying to get back at her multi-millionaire property owner daddy. My opinion, just my humble opinion. Maybe this is all daddy issues. My father was very rich. I grew up very rich, but I wasn't loved. Money was more important to him than me, so down with the super rich. And I'm looking at you, daddy. Leah, overall, Robin's insights into the tax green policy was brilliantly explained, which for us that listen makes sense. However, the amount of uneducated voters that will be at the polls casting votes is the problem. We need to somehow reach out to these people. Dave, Funga Dave. Never a truer word was said. That has been my concern this entire time. Is yes, indeed. Robin was, you know, well explained, said, you know, maybe the inheritance tax, he said, works overseas. But the other season was, you know, pretty much bonkers. But you are right. It is the uneducated voter. It is the voter that hears free. And you guys know this better than most, that psychologically when you hear free, we know that it's not free. We know it's paid through taxes. But there are a lot of people, as pointed out by my learned texter, that when they hear free, you know, free dentists, free doctor's visits, free scans, free lunch, and well, free lunch is part of it, isn't it? They just hear that. And if you're under a little bit of pressure financially, that's what they do. They go for it. Oh, Greens are doing for it. What, free? And what do you say? The greedy rich. They're getting the greedy rich. Oh, yeah, that gets my tick. Oh, absolutely, down with the greedy rich. There's your problem right there. Leah, registering firearms, dogs or anti-smacking bills does nothing to reduce crime, dog attacks or abuse. Law abiders fall into line and Scroats continue to be scroats. What a great word. I haven't used that word for ages. Scroat. Don't be a scroat. Good on you, B. Taxed on earning, saving, spending, fuel to live in your own house, and now they want to tax us to pay for our retirement, any gains we might make. And when we die via a land tax hovering over us on our deathbeds. Viva communism. It's unbelievable. Green with envy, says Kate. Yeah, you can't tax your way to prosperity, you know. And as we're born, what are they going to do? Hello, Vanessa.
5: Hello, Leah. How are you, love?
1: I'm good today. It's good.
5: Good. It's good. That's good.
1: It's good. Good, good, good. It's going high. Yep, good.
5: Well, I've got a message to the Greens and anybody in government looking to take any more of my money. Get stuffed.
1: Yeah.
5: I'm over it, mate. I really am. This is probably one of my biggest bugbears at the moment. So this government and the previous government, they don't have a revenue problem. They have a spending problem, right?
1: Yes.
5: So they are collecting more tax revenue than they ever have in history by a long shot. I think it's something in the realms of 170 to 180 billion, the bulk of.
1: Now, oh, no.
5: Yes, that's PAYE, it's GST, it's petrol excise, it's levies, it's every tax that we pay.
1: Yeah.
5: Do people think, oh, I only pay 21% or whatever tax, you know? You don't. You pay significantly more than that.
1: Yeah, yes. And you're right, it doesn't just come out of your pay, it's every other thing in your life. GST,
5: yeah,
1: petrol
5: so,
1: levies, taxes yeah. on everything else. Yep.
5: And so what the lefties here, and the Greens in particular, but Labor as well, will try to tell you is that we are one of the lowest taxed countries in the OECD. It's bullshit. Excuse my French. It's not true. And they need to be called out on it. The second thing is that the revenue, that this notion that there's not enough, that they need to tax us more so that they can lift people out of poverty and help those in need, blah, blah, blah.
1: Mm.
5: They have plenty of money, right? And you look it up. I think the revenue for the government has more than doubled.

0: in the last 8 years, right?
1: Yeah.
0: So
1: I'll look it up.
0: So the question Kiwis need to be asking themselves is, what are you doing with my money?
1: Yeah. Yes.
0: What are you doing? I'm not giving you a cent more of my money until you tell me what the hell you're doing with the $170 billion you're already getting every year.
1: Yeah, Vanessa, well said. Runs between 180 and 184 billion.
0: No, it's gone up. What do you know? And, you know, the other thing is you can apply that to councils as well. It's exactly the same thing applied to councils. Oh,
1: yes.
0: We're only putting your rates up 7%, which is awesome because we thought it was going to be 12, but now it's only 7. Aren't we awesome? No, you're not awesome. You're ripping us off.
1: It's allowed this extra $12 a quarter or $24 a quarter or something, whatever it is.
0: Yeah, but they're the same. They're collecting more rates every single year off us, and we are being fleeced everywhere we go. I mean, I earn below the average income for a New Zealander, and that's fine. Like, I get by. I'm not whinging about that. And as someone who earns below the average, not the median, the average income, I can't remember what it is, I think it's 84K or something along those lines. And I've just had a gutful, mate. I'm done. A whole lot of them suck at the moment. And until somebody comes out and starts calling it out for what it is, we are being fleeced every single day. And it's time Kiwis woke up and demanded a better return on their investment because it's rubbish.
1: Yeah.
0: There you go. Yep. Rant over.
1: I hear you, Ness. Good on you, love. Have a good day.
0: All right. Thanks.
1: All right. Bye. See you. Bye. She's right. All right. Let's take another tack. Yesterday, sadly, I didn't see the game because I was, I was doing other things. I'm talking about the FIFA World Cup currently underway. The All Whites were playing yesterday. They took on Egypt in Vancouver, BC Place, in Canada. Canada. Just before kickoff, we had a very quick chat with, he's a good friend? Good friend of mine. Andy Clay, who was there. He's head football coach of Kristen School. He's also had decades of experience coaching. He's one of the country's best known football commentators. He's also a comedian, and he's back. Andy, hello.
2: Yes. I don't know if I'm one of the best-known football commentators, being that I've never really commentated, but other than that, your build-up was great. I've never commentated a game. I've done lots of other things.
1: Like, have you not?
2: I've been a ground announcer at two age group World Cups, and I've coached lots of different people and lots of different teams at quite a high level, but never commentated a game. No, I've never commentated.
1: Is that one of your goals, Andy? Would you like to do that?
2: Oh, I mean, if it pays, Leah, if it pays.
1: That's your answer to everything, if it pays.
2: If it pays,
1: why not?
2: If it gets me into games free, like if I was commentating here and getting into the games free, getting on my FIFA accreditation, that would be great because that's a gravy train. Let me tell you, I've had a media pass before for FIFA tournaments, and it was great. Yeah,
1: nice.
2: Get to all sorts of places. But anyway, we're not here to talk about that, though, are we?
1: No, we're not. Andy, paint the picture. Yesterday, when I called you, kickoff was only about 15 minutes away. You were sitting in the stadium. But firstly,
2: I could barely hear you at that time. Yeah,
1: how incredible is that stadium? You sent me a video. I mean, wow.
2: Yeah, I mean, all the stadium looked great. I mean, it's 50-something, low 50,000s. It's actually got a roof on it. It's enclosed. It's a cathedral. It makes me jealous. I mean, the closest we've got is, the Caketon or Eden Park, but they're just not quite built right for football codes, for rugby or league or football. Yeah, it's just not. But this was beautifully amazing. It's a cathedral. And, yeah, I told you, but we marched in with all the Kiwi fans. The atmosphere was electric. It was very much a home game for Egypt, let me tell you. There would have been 50-something thousand there, maybe 5,000 Kiwis, probably 40,000 Egyptians, if I had to guess. It was very much a home game for Egypt. First half, It was a great, great game. We played well. We went 1-0 up. Maybe even could have gone another game up. It was a really, really good half. And we dared to dream, Leah. We dared to dream. We're all sitting there going, holy hell. If we win this game, we're going to qualify for the next round, like be our first ever win. This is it. And the second half, I didn't think we played particularly badly, but they just got on top. We were watching going, gee, every borderline decision seemed to go their way.
1: Momentum
2: on the back of it. They scored a fairly controversial second goal when we had all stopped because one of our players was sort of fairly clearly fouled further up the field. We kind of stopped. We shouldn't have, but we did. Mo Salah, famous Mo Salah of Liverpool, scored. We're 2-1 up, and that kind of seemed to drain our team a little bit. There's talk of the coach, Darren Bailey, should have made some changes earlier. A few of the key players did look shot. Sarpreet Singh and Elijah Just did look shot. He looked tired towards the end of it, and maybe he could have subbed 10 minutes earlier. That's possibly true. It's easy to be wise after the event. But we had a couple of good chances in the second half. It wasn't all one-way traffic. People were sort of painting it. There's a couple of very good chances in the second half as well. But Egypt were on top. They did look in the ascendancy. We just sort of run out of steam. The crowd lifted them. And we were there wondering about what might have been, because the first half, you know, we've had the first three halves of football at this World Cup so far. You know, we were pinging the ball around like we belonged. We were pinging the ball around like we belonged amongst the best in the world. Remember, they're 60 places ahead of us in the world rankings. 60 places ahead of us.
1: Yeah.
2: And the real compliment, the Egyptians were celebrating like you wouldn't believe when they won. I mean, the players themselves, which shows that they actually, as a compliment to us, they felt beating us was a real, you know, a real effort
1: achievement
2: to beat us. They were absolutely wrapped. To, you know, they were going crazy on the players on the field themselves when they won. So, yeah, it's still on. Are they playing Belgium in the last game? We'll be there for that. You can call me again, no problem.
1: Yeah, absolutely. They're
2: top 10 in the world, but they've drawn with Iran. We've drawn with Iran. They drew with Egypt. We lost to Egypt. We went toe-to-toe with Egypt for 60 minutes. So it sounds like a big ask, but Belgium aren't in great form. There are a lot of stars that are slightly past their best. And we do have the ability to play. I mean, we just need to sustain it for the whole 90 minutes. So, you know, the Kiwis were gutted afterwards. Not every fan I talked to was gutted. But you know, there's still a chance there. And it's really funny how expectations, you know, a few years ago, back in the day, we'd have been happy just not to get smashed by these teams. And now we're going, why didn't we win it? You know, like, it's amazing how sporting expectation changes so quickly.
1: With Belgium, what has to happen? Do we have to win now to carry on?
2: Yeah, we do. Yeah. We have to win. And if we win, we could go probably second in the group. We can't really even draw now. If we'd drawn that game against Egypt, we could have drawn and maybe gone through. We have to win it. But then, here's the thing, Leah, so do Belgium. Belgium have to win as well. They've got 2 points. They can't really guarantee that a draw would get them through either. It might do, it might not.
1: Okay.
2: So they kind of, and the games are played concurrently with the other two group people. Egypt will play Iran at the same time, so you don't know what the result is. So to keep everyone trying their best till the very end. So it's all on. I mean, like, we would have loved to have got a result, but I don't think it's going to be as big a surprise as it might have been should we get a result against Belgium. Belgium are definitely the favourites. Don't get me wrong, massive, massive favourites. But this team can play. New Zealand can play. Elijah Just in the first half was very good. Chris Woodlake, we looked really good, and that's why it makes it so gutting, because all the messages were flying around at halftime with all our friends going, holy hell, this is looking really good. Oh my god! And then it went wah wah wah. Yeah, just a bit of a shame. And it just seemed to run out of steam. Just run out of steam. And
1: hey, on a personal level, Andy, because you're over there with your lovely lady,
2: she's sitting next to me right now. Yes,
1: should be enjoying it as well. Except
2: she's
1: of course,
2: a,
1: having
2: she's a bad like honestly, she's a bad football watcher. She yells, she screams, she yells advice at the players from a long way away. They can't hear her. She yells advice to the referee from a long way away. He can't. Mind you, I was yelling advice to the referee as well. Yeah, if you can't control your emotions, maybe we can't go, because she gets a little bit excited. Hey?
1: A little bit too into it.
2: Like, that's calm good. Down. But honestly, I have to say, like, on a serious, well, not a serious note, but I almost didn't come to this World Cup. I'm so glad I did. The atmosphere in the town, Vancouver's lovely, by the way, and the atmosphere of we got a watch party behind us for the games that are going on in other cities right now. The place is buzzing. the atmosphere around the games, on the way to the games.

0: it was Aotearoa. There's all sorts going on and stuff about the Australians that I can't repeat, even though we're not playing Australia. And there was a bit we all go down low and start chanting about Kiwi birds can fly, and it was awesome. It was awesome stuff.
1: Got to be there.
0: Flares going off and smoke bombs going off. It was awesome.
1: Jeez, Andy Clay. We'll gather our together again on Friday. I'm sure you'll have more stories by then. And we look forward to the your take on the All Whites facing Belgium. Have a great time. Don't do anything I wouldn't do.
0: This is pretty short. Okay.
1: See you, Andy. That leaves a lot, doesn't it? Andy Clay there at the 2026 FIFA World Cup in Vancouver. What did you take away from that? It's electric. Leah, the Egyptian team supporters were yelling at the Kiwi supporters, go back to rugby. Bloody funny, says Gareth. Yeah. Go back to rugby. Go back. I tell you what, you got to work on your chants, eh? That's the thing about sports. I don't know which sport has the best songs or the best chants. Maybe we'll look at that in the next hour. But Andy did send me some footage of them walking to the stadium. And yeah, it might have been, it was electric and everyone was, you know, having a great time. But literally the Kiwi supporters were walking along the streets just going, oh, Whites. Oh, I mean, No. Got to think of something else. Let's talk about that maybe in the next hour, along with some other things, all right? We are back shortly on the platform.
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10: In this update, bomb threats have disrupted education providers countrywide. Multiple campuses of ARA Institute of Canterbury were told to go home about 11 a.m. after receiving a threat. Christchurch Girls High School has lifted a precautionary lockdown and says all staff and students are safe. In Auckland, Whangaparao School has asked families to collect children after a similar threat. Several media organisations, including NZME, also received threats. The cost of fuel appears to be weighing on Kiwis' minds as employment confidence falls to its lowest level since 2004. A Westpac McDermott Miller survey for the June quarter shows a net 60% of respondents believe it's hard to find